0: I'm glad you've joined me today. 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This is From the Bible, brought to you by It Is Written. And today we've got all sorts of great subjects and good questions to cover. I know we have. I'm just very, very thankful that you've joined us for From the Bible today. There's a question that people were asking, and the question was this. We're going back to 1945, just following World War II. The question was, where is he? Where is he? We know the war ended in 1945, but I know there's a tragic, very tragic way to ask this question or address this subject, and that is the question of people who didn't come home. And we understand there was a very tragic side to this, but the story I'm about to tell you is not tragic in the classical sense. There was one gentleman from the Japanese Imperial Army, a second lieutenant, a 23-year-old named Hiro Onoda. And Hiro Onoda had taken to the hills along with several others in Lubang Island in the Philippines, about 100 miles from Manila. They found a leaflet that had been dropped from a plane, and the leaflet stated, "The war is over." However, Lieutenant Onoda didn't believe it, and he continued his guerrilla activities against the people nearby. Eventually, people started to wonder where this man was. Back home in Japan, they said, "Where is he?" Word somehow started to leak out that maybe Onoda thought the war was still going, and somebody said, "I need to go and find him." So eventually a Japanese man came to the area to track him down and found Lieutenant Onoda and said, "Lieutenant, the war is over. It's time for you to come back." But Onoda said, "No, I'm not coming back." Now keep in mind, there's something I didn't tell you. This was years after the war was over. Years. 25, 26, 27 years after the war was over, Lieutenant Onoda continued living in those hills and acting and existing very much like the war was still going on. Lieutenant Onoda said, "I'm not coming out of here because I don't believe you. However, there's something that will convince me, and that is if my superior officer will come to this area and officially relieve me of my duty." Now that man, the superior officer, was now a bookseller back in Japan. But hearing the story about Lieutenant Onoda, he came to the Philippines, he came to Lubang Island, he came to Lieutenant Onoda and said, "Lieutenant, you can come home to Japan." Which he did, thankfully, to a hero's welcome. 29 years after the war had ended, Hiro Onoda was back from the wilderness. He was back from the wilderness. And none too soon. 29 years. The question had been asked, where is the man? Maybe he's dead. Maybe he's home. Maybe he's still in the Philippines. Nobody could be really sure exactly where he was until somebody went off searching for him. And they found him, and they ironed it out, and he made it home, and the story ended happily. If living 29 years in the bush or in the jungle, thinking you're fighting a war that's not going on, if that's a happy ending, then it ended somewhat happily. Where was he? Now, something happened in the Bible, and many people today still ask the question, where was he? Jesus came to this earth to be locked in hand-to-hand combat against the enemy of souls, Satan. A war took place out here. You know, the Bible says that we're involved in a war. We wrestle not with flesh and blood, but against principalities and against powers. The Bible says, take unto you the whole armor of God. Jesus came here to fight in that war in our stead. Then tragically, but at the same time gloriously, Jesus died on the cross. Now, where'd he go? Where did Jesus go during that time? I've heard some interesting theater dealing with this subject. That's about the best way I can describe it. I don't want to name names. I don't think that's necessary or important or fair, really. But I recall seeing on a television program a very well-known Bible teacher, preacher, and he enacted or reenacted the scenario where Jesus died and went to hell. And when he was in hell, the preacher said, he walked into hell and the demons shrieked and the rats squeaked and Satan ran, all this kind of stuff. And Jesus walked through hell, and then Satan couldn't run anymore. And he stood still, and he stood in fear. And Jesus walked up to Satan and snatched the keys to hell off his belt. Good theater, I suppose. Not very good theology. Not very good Bible, if I can say that. People say, where did Jesus go? He went to hell. He went to heaven. He went, where did he go? Where was Jesus? We're going to find out today on From the Bible where Jesus went after he died on the cross. Did he go to heaven? Did he go to hell? Did he go somewhere else? Today we'll find out. Joining me now is accomplished author and teacher and preacher and speaker, Gary Gibbs. Together, Gary Gibbs and I will try to share some light on the subject, where did Jesus go when he died? Gary, thank you for joining me today. Welcome to From the Bible.
1: Well, thank you for having me on, John.
0: You know, there was this Lieutenant Onoda. They said, where is he? For 29 years, they couldn't find him. They didn't know where he was. He was fighting a war that had ended in 1945. You know, they lost Jesus. Well, no, wait a minute. They kind of lost Jesus, but I think today a lot of people have lost Jesus. They look back at that time after Jesus died and before Jesus rose from the dead. They say, where was Jesus? A lot of people not sure where he was, or perhaps they're sure and they're dead wrong. Let's talk about that. How can we know? Because here's what you've got. You've got people who say Jesus died and went to heaven. And then you've got people who say Jesus died and went to hell. And then you've got people who say Jesus died and went nowhere. That's at least three groups of people. They can't all be right. And I'm not trying to pit people against people, but I'm trying to get us into the Bible and get our answers from the Bible. So, where does the Bible lead us on the subject, Gary?
1: Well, and the fourth one is he died and went to paradise, and paradise supposedly is this midway point between heaven and hell, which you would think would put you right here on earth, and earth sure isn't a paradise.
0: That's for real.
1: You know, the Bible's really clear on this. When you just do what you do on your program here, you compare Scripture with Scripture. In Luke chapter 23, we have the story of Jesus' crucifixion. And in verse 46, we read there, when Jesus had cried out with a loud voice, he said, Father, into your hands I commit my spirit.
0: Okay.
1: Having said this, he breathed his last. And then as you follow the story on, and I'm not going to take the time here, but as you read the verses that just follow immediately, you have Jesus is dead.
0: Mm-hmm.
1: The followers, Joseph of Arimathea, he comes, and Nicodemus, they take Jesus' body off of the cross. They bury him. The disciples, the women followers of Jesus, rest on the Sabbath day, according to the commandment and according to the way Jesus taught them. And then early on the first day of the week, they come back to finish the embalming process, and that's when they find him resurrected. So if we're missing Jesus, what we're doing is we're missing him between Friday afternoon, around 3 in the afternoon when he died, to early Sunday morning, and let's just put that at 6 a.m., so that's the time frame in which people are discussing, did he go heaven, hell, nowhere, or paradise, whatever that might be.
0: All right, then. He had to be in one of those places, and we've got him. Well, we don't know quite where he is just yet, because we've got to nail this down from the Bible. One thing that we want to do is be very careful to make sure this comes from the Bible. No guesswork, mm-hmm. No conjecture. Where in the Bible can we go to help us understand where?
1: The clearest text is in John, the Gospel of John, chapter 20, because this is now Sunday morning, resurrection morning. The women have come to the tomb, and Mary is there at the tomb, Mary Magdalene, and, you know, her life had been just so radically transformed by Christ. She was a sinner. She was an outcast.

0: mass. And it was Jesus who accepted her where she was. It was Jesus who loved her and protected her and forgave her. And she's just brokenhearted. You know, not only has he died, but now, according to her perspective, someone's stolen his body.
1: Mm.
0: So she's there in the garden tomb where Jesus had been buried, and she's weeping, and this man walks up, and she thinks it's the gardener. Her eyes, sight is dimmed by her tears, and he says, but it's Jesus. He says, why are you weeping? Who are you looking for? And she says, sir, if you've carried him away, just tell me where you've laid him, and I'll take him away. And that's verse 15 of John 20. And it's at that point that Jesus says, Mary. And nobody said Mary's name like Jesus.
1: Mm.
0: And so immediately, so she turns. So her back must have been to him, and that might be what contributed to her not recognizing Jesus. But when she heard her name, Mary, she turned and said, Rabboni, which is a teacher. And she apparently falls at his feet and just hugs his feet. And here's the insightful text that answers the question you've raised. Verse 17 of John 20. Jesus said to her, do not cling to me, for I have not yet ascended to my Father, but go to my brethren and say to them, I am ascending to my Father and your Father, and to my God and your God. So as of Sunday morning, Jesus had not gone to heaven yet, so we can cross that one off.
1: Well, had he gone to hell?
0: Has he gone to hell? Let's come back to that one. Let's talk about the other place. You know, when Jesus was dying on the cross, there was a thief on one side that just totally rejected him, and a thief on the other side who said, Lord, remember me when you come into your kingdom. And Jesus told him that he would remember him when he goes into paradise.
1: Right, that's right.
0: All right, and so paradise, some have said it's heaven, which is what the Bible supports. But then others have said, no, paradise, because of John 20, paradise isn't quite heaven. It's kind of this intermediate place.
1: No.
0: Now, I don't know how you come up with that, but
1: no.
0: That's what they do. But if you go to Revelation chapter 22, you'll see there that the tree of life,
1: yes,
0: is in the paradise of God.
1: There you go.
0: Right there at the beginning of Revelation chapter 22. And so the paradise of God and the tree of life is right where God is. You compare, what is it, Revelation chapter 2, John?
1: Mm-hmm. That's where it is.
0: You have the tree of life, either the tree of life is equated with the place where those who are victorious go. And then it's verse 7, to him who overcomes, I'll give thee eat from the tree of life, which is in the midst
1: of the
0: paradise
1: of
0: God.
1: Mm-hmm.
0: The tree of life is in the paradise of God. And in Revelation 22, the tree of life is where God the Father is in heaven.
1: So what this means is you can't have, we're knocking the pins out of the way here, the false arguments out of the way,
0: that's right,
1: the confusion. Jesus didn't go to paradise because paradise is heaven. The Bible makes that clear. And Jesus said to Mary, I haven't been to heaven yet. It's one of the plainest things he could have ever said. I haven't yet, Sunday morning, and I haven't yet been to heaven.
0: That's right.
1: So that's clear. Now let me throw this out to you then, because I've seen some interesting things where preachers have tried to put Jesus in hell. You know this. The Apostles' Creed, which is a tremendous prayer, you know, and it says, the third day he ascended into hell. Now, I used to say that prayer every week. I said that prayer so that I could say it backwards in my sleep. The third day he went to hell. I think, frankly, that many people have got Jesus in hell after he died because of the Apostles' Creed, not because of the Bible.
0: Mm-hmm.
1: You got to be careful where you take your faith from.
0: Well, and the word hell, you probably will do a program on this if you haven't already, but the word hell, translated in English into hell, comes from, you know, three different Greek words,
1: right,
0: or Greek or Hebrew words. And, you know, the most common ones used in the Bible when we see the word hell are the graves. I mean, that's the most common one, the grave.
1: Yeah, mostly.
0: And it's not talking about some disembodied spirit in a burning, fiery inferno where Satan is in charge of it. But most of the time when it says hell, it's simply referring to the plot of earth that your body is laid in when you...
1: Right, the grave. Just
0: the grave.
1: That simple. Yeah.
0: Now, there is a text in 1 Peter chapter 3 that's often woven in at this point, verse 18.
1: I've got a feeling if we don't address that, there'll be some people pounding on their radio saying, now, come on, don't ignore that verse. So let's do the right thing and address that and look at this from the Bible. This is From the Bible, brought to you by It Is Written. I'm John Bradshaw, and my special guest today is author, teacher, pastor, radio host, television host, Gary Gibbs. All right, Gary, let's look at 1 Peter chapter 3, where some people take this to mean that Jesus, after he died, went to hell of all places.
0: That's right. So in 1 Peter 3, verse 18, for Christ also suffered once for sins, the just for the unjust, that he might bring us to God, being put to death in the flesh, but made alive by the Spirit.
1: By the Spirit.
0: The Holy Spirit,
1: okay.
0: Right?
1: Mm-hmm.
0: By whom is the Spirit. Also he went and preached to the spirits in prison, who formerly were disobedient, when, and that's another key word, when, once the divine long-suffering waited in the days of Noah while the ark was being prepared, in which a few, that is, eight souls were saved through water. So
1: okay.
0: Here's what people say.
1: Yeah.
0: When Jesus died, he went into hell and preached to these disembodied souls and converted them. I'm sorry, I shouldn't chuckle at that. But,
1: well,
0: you know,
1: but maybe you should.
0: Imagine you're already in hell and you go down there and get rescued from the clutch of Satan and go to heaven.
1: I know you mean no disrespect by that. I know you don't, and I mean no disrespect
0: don't.
1: As well. But I think it's important to take a look at these things at face value and say, why do people believe that? When let's go through this passage, because you stopped at a couple of places that were really key.
0: Mm-hmm.
1: Jesus, it talks about his death on the cross. He was put to death, verse 18, made alive by the Holy Spirit. Now then it says, by which or by whom? So through the Holy Spirit, he went and preached to the spirits in prison. When? And you brought us to this place in the days of Noah. So Jesus died. Jesus was made alive by the Holy Spirit. In this passage, it is saying through the Holy Spirit, Jesus went and preached to these people in the days of Noah. Take it from there.
0: Well, it's very clear. By the Spirit, it says by whom in verse 19, when in the long suffering in the days of Noah. It's very clear, isn't it? So it's all there. And so what it means is you go back to Genesis and the Noah story, it starts off with God saying, my spirit will not always strive with man.
1: Right.
0: So the Holy Spirit is not just a New Testament phenomenon. The Holy Spirit was speaking to hearts from the very beginning. The Holy Spirit was involved in the creation of the earth and of mankind. So in the days of Noah, God's Spirit was striving with them, but the people wouldn't listen. And that's what Peter is referring to right here. And they were not in prison in hell, but they were in the prison house of sin. They were shackled by their sins. And the Holy Spirit was striving with them to try to get them to surrender their hearts. And this, I think, John, brings us to a point that's just so often overlooked within Christianity. And it's not the purpose of this program, but it's this idea that the gospel did not exist until Jesus died on the cross for us.
1: Right.
0: The gospel existed in types, in examples. The lamb that was slain prefigured what Jesus would do for us. And so the gospel was being preached to people way back then. But when Jesus came, they saw it in a new light. He was the fulfillment of all these types, all these examples. But, you know, even the writer of Hebrews talks about how the gospel was preached to those in the Old Testament as well as unto us. That's in Hebrews 4, verse 2. But they in the Old Testament didn't mix it with faith. Some didn't. And so the Holy Spirit was striving with people in the days of Noah, but they didn't mix it with faith, they didn't believe, therefore they were lost. And Peter's simply saying, you don't have to do that. The Holy Spirit's speaking to you, and you can be saved, though, like Noah and his family. They were saved in the ark. God's got an ark for you. It's faith in Jesus. They went through water to have salvation. You go through water, too. That's baptism.
1: Yes.
0: In your belief in Jesus Christ. So Jesus didn't go to some hellfire and brimstone place and, you know, get people free from there. So we can check that off the list as well.
1: There's another reason too, Gary, and on From the Bible, we've done an entire program on this subject. So what in other circumstances might be a risk, just diving in, I'll just go ahead and take that risk and dive right in. There's another reason Jesus couldn't possibly have gone to hell after he died to preach to people in hell.
0: Mm-hmm.
1: And in Matthew chapter 13, Jesus himself nails it. He talks about the parable. He shares this parable of the wheat and the tares. Mm-hmm. And he says in verse 39, chapter 13, verse 39, "The harvest is the end of the world. The reapers are the angels." Verse 40, "As the tares are gathered and burned in the fire, so shall it be in the end of this world." And this is repeated later on in the chapter a couple of times.
0: Mm-hmm.
1: Hellfire doesn't burn until the end of the world. Jesus couldn't possibly have gone to hell after he died on the cross because there was no hell other than the grave.
0: That's right. If hellfire, the hellfire we're talking about is the lake of fire, that doesn't happen until the end of the world as we know it, and really the total end at the end of the thousand-year millennium. And your listeners can go to Revelation chapter 20 and read about it there, where death and the grave and all the unrepented lost people go into the lake of fire, and that coincides with what you just read there in Matthew 13. John, there's one other text that I think is helpful here.
1: Okay.
0: To answer the question, where did Jesus go? Remember, you started with, well, I started with Luke chapter 23, 46, where Jesus dies and he says, "Father, into your hands I commit my spirit."
1: Mm-hmm.
0: Now, there's another text in the Bible where someone else who dies does the same thing. And that's in Acts chapter 7. I'll
1: yes.
0: just go over there to Acts chapter 7. And the story here is of the first Christian martyr, Stephen. And Stephen is being stoned for his faith, and he says something very similar to what Jesus said in verse 59 of Acts 7. And they stoned Stephen as he was calling on God, saying, "Lord Jesus, receive my spirit." Then it tells us where he went. "Then he knelt down and cried out with a loud voice, 'Lord, do not charge them with this sin.' And when he had said this, he fell asleep." And so that raises the question, what is sleep? The death of sleep. Well, if you study this out and your listeners look into this, when we die, we sleep in unconscious rest until our resurrection. And for us, that will be when Jesus comes, if we should die, you know, before we see him come in the clouds of glory. But for Jesus, his resurrection was Sunday morning. So where was he? He didn't go to heaven. John 20 tells us that. He said, "I've not yet ascended to my Father and your Father." He didn't go to hell. That's based on 1 Peter 3. We've seen what that refers to. He didn't go to paradise. Paradise is heaven. He already said he didn't go there. What did he do when he said, "Father, into your hands I commit my spirit"? He did the same thing Stephen did. He fell asleep. He rested in the grave till resurrection morning, when he was brought forth the conqueror over death and sin.
1: And thank God he was.
0: Amen.
1: Thank God he was. Gary, you've made it clear as always. It's a real pleasure to have you back on From the Bible. I'm so grateful to you for taking your time. God bless you, and really look forward to having you back on From the Bible sometime soon.
0: John,
1: I want you to know about my 1 minute daily devotional, Every Word. 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Let's take a minute right now to listen to a recent Every Word devotional. A very interesting passage of Scripture is found in Luke chapter 8. Jesus is walking along in what the Bible describes as a multitude. The disciples said to him that the people were thronging and pressing him. And yet Jesus says in verse 46, "Somebody touched me, for I perceive power going out from me." All those people bumping him this way and that. but he recognized the touch of faith in the midst of that scrum. That suggests to me that when you call out to God, God's going to hear you. God's going to know you've reached out to him. Now, this is a busy world, and God, as we know, is busy running a very big universe. But today you can have confidence that when you call, he hears. When we reach out and touch him, he recognizes the touch of faith. And that's very good news for today. I'm John Bradshaw for It Is Written. Let's live today by every word. That's Every Word, It Is Written's daily devotional. You can watch it on our website, itiswritten.com, or go to the website and on the front page, click on the link where it says subscribe, and then you can receive the blessing of every word every day. This is From the Bible. I'm John Bradshaw. Joining me from Cleveland, Tennessee is Martha. Martha, thank you for joining me. Welcome to From the Bible.
2: Thank you.
1: What's your question today?
2: I'm wondering why people say you go to heaven when you die. Because Jesus didn't go to heaven when he died, and he's more important than we are, and he had a connection with his Father. But he said, I haven't been to see my Father, when he talked to Martha, or to Mary.
1: Excellent question. Okay, let's walk this through. You're right. John chapter 20, Mary Magdalene came down to the sepulcher, didn't find Jesus. And she came to Simon Peter and Jesus, I'm looking in John 20 and verse 2, and said, they've taken away my Lord, and we don't know where they have laid him. And then
2: right.
1: Peter and so on went down there.
2: Mm-hmm.
1: The disciples went away again unto their own home, but Mary stood without at the sepulchre weeping. And as she wept, she stooped down and looked into the sepulchre, and she saw two angels in white sitting, the one at the head and the other at the feet. And they said, why are you weeping? And she said, because they've taken away the body of my Lord. I don't know where they've laid him, and so forth. When she said this, she turned herself back. She saw Jesus standing, and she didn't know it was Jesus. And Jesus said, woman, why weepest thou? Whom seekest thou? And she said that. And then we get that wonderful passage. Imagine what it was like, Martha. Jesus simply said, Mary.
2: Yes.
1: She turned and said, Rabboni, which is to say, Master. And now we get to that telling verse, that crucial verse. Jesus said to her, touch me not, for I am not yet ascended to my Father. But go to my brethren and say to them, I ascend to my Father and to your Father, to my God and to your God. Now, that's really an interesting one right there. Because earlier in the Bible narrative, well, 3 days earlier, but earlier in the Bible, in the book of Luke, Jesus spoke and he said to the thief on the cross, today you will be with me in paradise. And I've been to funerals where enthusiastic preachers have emphasized that today, he said today. So therefore, when Jesus died, he went to heaven. Well, Martha, I think we can look at this passage and figure it out just a little bit differently. Jesus said to the thief, today you will be with me in paradise. But based on what we read from Jesus' conversation with Mary, Jesus didn't go to paradise that day, did he, the day he died?
2: I don't think so.
1: He could not have. Because on Sunday morning, Jesus, we believe, died on Good Friday. And then we believe he rose on Easter Sunday morning because the Bible says he rose on the first day of the week, and the first day of the week is Sunday. And so Sunday morning, he comes out of the tomb. Mary gets there. Mary sees him, and he says to Mary, I haven't been to my Father. Now, how in the world do you get around a statement as plain as that?
2: I don't know.
1: No. But somebody's going to say to me, now, John, how do you get around today you will be with me in paradise? Well, let's back up. Martha, I'm thankful, so thankful for this call to From the Bible because it makes it clear. In verse 42, the thief said to Jesus, Lord, remember me when you come into thy kingdom. Now, let me ask you this, Martha. Has Jesus come in his kingdom yet? I don't think he has, right? Because we say, what do we say in the Lord's Prayer? We say, thy
2: kingdom come.
1: Right. We still pray for that to happen. The thief did not say, Jesus, remember me when you die and take me to be with you in heaven. He knew that. Or should I say, he did not say that because he knew that that was not going to happen. Instead, he said, Lord, remember me when you come in your kingdom. And Jesus said to him, verily, I say to thee, it says it this way in my Bible, today you'll be with me in paradise. But let's notice something. If you put the comma where the comma is supposed to be put, it says, verily, I say unto thee today, comma, you will be with me in paradise. He didn't say to the thief, thief, you'll be with me in paradise today. He said, thief, I'm telling you today, you'll be with me in paradise. There's a big difference. Yeah. Jesus wasn't going to go to paradise that day, was he?
2: I don't think so.
1: It's not possible. And then we know something else. We know something else. What happened to Jesus was the same as what will happen to multitudes of other people on the day that Jesus returns. Here's what it says in 1 Thessalonians chapter 4, and let me start in verse 15. For this we say unto you by the word of the Lord, that we which are alive and remain unto the coming of the Lord shall not go before them which are asleep. For the Lord himself shall descend from heaven with a shout, with the voice of the archangel, and with the trump of God, and the dead in Christ shall rise first. Then we which are alive and remain shall be caught up together with them in the clouds to meet the Lord in the air, and so shall we ever be with the Lord. Wherefore, comfort one another with these words. The Thessalonians believed that if you weren't alive when Jesus came back, then you weren't going to go to heaven. Jesus says it's okay because the people who die, they go to sleep. And then they wait in the graves until the day of the resurrection. And then when the resurrection takes place, the dead in Christ are raised from the dead. Jesus died and he slept in the grave from Friday afternoon to Sunday morning.
2: Yes.
1: He didn't go to hell. Imagine the thought. He didn't go to heaven. We've got his own words saying that. Mary, don't touch me, which means don't detain me, because I haven't been to my Father's house. But he went there that day. Later that day, he went to heaven. So, Martha, I just don't know. Well, to come back to your question, maybe I do know. Maybe I do know. If you are told something long enough by enough people that you respect and have confidence in, then you'll believe anything.
2: Maybe.
1: Yeah. And that's where we are today. We are told again and again and again by men and women in responsible positions that when Jesus died, he went to heaven. When Jesus died, he went to hell. When people die, they go to heaven. And it sure sounds nice. And,
2: yes.
1: And TV programs are full of it, and movies are full of it, and popular culture reflects it. And so people just believe it without going to the Bible to check and see whether it is so.
2: No.
1: So I want to commend you for being a thinker. I want to commend anybody who will go to the Bible and study the Bible and find out the truth of the subject from the Bible. 1 Corinthians chapter 15, the dead are sleeping. Look in the Old Testament. This king died and slept with his fathers, slept with his fathers, slept with his fathers. The reason was they were waiting for the resurrection. And Martha, frankly, a resurrection wouldn't make any sense at all if people died and went straight to heaven.
2: Right.
1: Why would there even need to be one? So Jesus didn't go straight to heaven when he died. He went to sleep. He woke up Sunday morning, went to heaven then, and that is a foreshadowing of what's going to happen on the wonderful day when Jesus comes back and the dead in Christ shall rise. Won't that be a good day?
2: Yes.
1: It'll be a great day.
2: Thank you very much.
1: Thank you for taking the time to talk with me. God bless you.
2: Thank you.
1: For more than 50 years, It Is Written has been sharing Jesus and the Bible with the world. 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This is From the Bible. I'm John Bradshaw from the Bible, brought to you by It Is Written. 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I got a message from Jeff in Yonkers, New York, and he has a question that I'd like to share with you. Jeff in Yonkers, New York, in view of what I believe God could have done to keep us out of paradise, why didn't God simply destroy Satan? It's my view that if Satan and his demons had been destroyed, things would have worked out better. Okay, good. Good question. Why didn't God simply destroy Satan? You know something I'm going to share with you? The big picture. You can only understand the plan of salvation by looking at the big picture. When I was becoming a Christian, and I started to study the Bible with a wise old man. Okay, he wasn't an old man, but he was a wise man. My first question for him was, why in the world did Jesus die on the cross? Why? Didn't make any sense to me. Oh, Jesus died to save people from their sins. He could have done it another way. Oh, he did it to show how much God loved us. Well, he could have done that another way too. And my answer was ultimately satisfactory, the one I received. But let's consider this. Why did Jesus die on the cross? And if you understand that, then you'll understand why he didn't just destroy Satan and the evil angels and take care of them that way. You've got to look at the big picture. And I want to tell you something. On From the Bible, you'll hear about the big picture. You won't hear about the big picture in too many places. And I don't say that to sound arrogant or to sound critical. It's just the fact. Okay. In the beginning, God created the heaven and the earth. Wow, I'm going to tell you a story that could take an hour, but I'm going to do it in 5 minutes. Ready? Maybe less. In the beginning, God created the heaven and the earth. Then he created a perfect earth. He put a perfect couple in the Garden of Eden, and he said, everything's going to work out if you just obey me. And I'm giving you a certain test to help you develop your character and help you learn obedience. Don't eat the fruit that grows on that tree. Satan, after the war in heaven, was cast out of heaven, kicked out. He and the demons, one third of the angels, they came to this earth. They came to this earth. The Bible doesn't say they went other places. Maybe they did, maybe they did not. They came to this earth, and then Lucifer set about getting on earth what he couldn't get in heaven. Why was he cast out of heaven? This is important you know this. He was cast out of heaven because he was seeking to take God's place. That's what it says in Isaiah chapter 14. I will set my throne over on the sides of the north. I will ascend above the heights of the clouds. I will be like the Most High. Satan wanted to sit in God's place. He wanted leadership, rulership. He wanted to receive worship. That's what he wanted. So, how did this work? There was war in heaven. What does that mean? Guns, tanks, bazookas, F-18s? No. And you know I just say that to make a point. No. There was a conflict. There was a controversy. There was a battle. There was this taking place in heaven. Satan was saying, I ought to sit in God's place. God said, well, no, that's not a good idea. Satan, how in the world did he manage to deceive a third of the angels? But maybe that's what the power of propaganda is. Maybe that's what campaigning is. Maybe some of these angels just didn't realize how sinful sin was going to be. And then Satan promised them something better. I know it doesn't say that in the Bible, but think it through. We deduce that from studying the Bible. Satan, it says in Ezekiel 28, was lifted up by reason of his brightness. Satan wanted to sit in God's place. He said to the angels, follow me. A third of them did, two-thirds of them did not. God said, no, this won't work, and he kicked them out of heaven. Why didn't he destroy them? Why? Okay, here it is. You want to know why? You'll know why in just a couple of seconds. Here's the reason why. Satan said, I should be in that throne. I should be doing God's job. I should receive worship. A third of the angels said, I agree. Two-thirds of the angels said, that doesn't seem right. What if God had destroyed Satan and one-third of the angels in heaven? Can you imagine that? Let's say there are some angels who are saying, well, I'm not going to turn my back on God. No way. I don't really understand what Lucifer's all about. He says God's unfair. And the next thing is God nukes Lucifer and the angels. What do you think that would have done to the two-thirds of the... Again, we're just doing our best based on what we know from the Bible, but you can be sure that there would have been fear in heaven and not love. Fear. Okay, God, whatever you say.

0: We'll do it. Why? Because you might nuke us like you nuked them. Heaven would no longer have been based on love, but on fear. God could have done less. He could have done less than destroying Satan and the angels and could have satisfied everything. God could have just reprogrammed the angels' minds. Simple. And none of the angels would have had a bad thought ever again. But they wouldn't have been angels then, would they? They would have been robots. No one would have even known, only God. Nobody would have known that there was rebellion. God could have just reprogrammed the hard drives of the minds of the angels. Everything would have been fine. Nobody would have even known that there was a conflict in the first place. Why didn't God do that? You mean God allowed the angels to live and allowed this thing to happen just so he could show how much he loved us by letting Jesus die? Absolutely not. He would have been mad to do that. And God's not mad. Here's why. God didn't destroy the angels. He didn't even reprogram their minds because God plays by his own rules. And when he created angels, just like when he created human beings, he gave the angels freedom of choice. Now, if God had reprogrammed their mind, he would have been taking away their freedom of choice. If God had destroyed them, he would have been taking away their freedom of choice. God had to let the universe see the result of evil, and God had to demonstrate to the universe that he is love. It's like the guy who said, I'm going to walk on the tightrope. Oh, I can walk on the tightrope. Well, okay, go ahead and do it. God might have said, it's okay, I love you. Yeah, well, demonstrate that. God said, I will demonstrate it. I will allow this thing called evil to play out. And I will let both sides see just how expensive evil really is, how evil evil really is. I'll let everybody see. And you know how they're going to really know? Because evil will cost the life of Jesus. If I could handle it a different way, I could. Remember what Jesus prayed in the Garden of Gethsemane. If it's possible, let this cup pass from me. In other words, Father, if it's possible, let's do this a different way. But it wasn't possible, and Jesus prayed, not my will, but your will be done. If it's possible, let's do it another way. Not possible. Not possible, Jesus. Not possible to do it another way and let the universe see what evil's really like and what love is really like. So Jesus said, okay, I'll go to the cross. Let this thing play out. God could have destroyed the demons, Satan. He would have been taking away freedom of choice from everybody. He could have reprogrammed the minds of the universe, but he would have been taking away free choice from everybody. The big picture. Letting Satan and the angels live, the evil angels live, letting Jesus go to the cross, demonstrated to everybody in the universe what the love of God was really like. The lengths that God would go to save you. The lengths that God would go to honor your freedom of choice. Not only did Satan and the demons have it, but you've got it too. And trust me, it's better this way. It's better. Oh, if God had destroyed Satan and the angels, there wouldn't be cancer. That would be good. That's right. If God hadn't destroyed Satan and the angels, there wouldn't be car wrecks and plane crashes and AIDS and broken ribs. It's true, there wouldn't be. It's true, but it's better this way. And I don't mean to be callous if you're suffering right now. It's just better this way, because this way we get to go through this, hang on to God, trust God, and know that ultimately it works out okay. Ultimately, this world, man, it's short. We'll be out of here soon. Hang in there through faith in God. I know sometimes it seems, wow, we'd have avoided so much mayhem if God had just destroyed them. It would have ruined the universe. God did the right thing. Think of the big picture. This battle playing out right now will ultimately demonstrate that God is love. Also, at the end, Satan and the angels are destroyed. They are reduced to ashes in the lake of fire. Read about that in Revelation 20. So there you go. Thanks. Great question, Jeff. Glad you contacted me with that from Yonkers in New York. I'm John Bradshaw. This program is brought to you by It Is Written. This is From the Bible. I want to tell you about a safe place online for your children or grandchildren. 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That's why we've created My Place with Jesus. 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This is From the Bible. I'm John Bradshaw. Hi, welcome to the program. Thanks for calling today.
1: Pastor John, why is it that God forgives our sins as far and scattered as far as east from the west? But then on the other hand, he says that we ought to give account of everything that's been done on the judgment day.
0: Okay.
1: I don't quite understand, you know, if he says he forgives our sins, why do we have to confess it before him on judgment day?
0: All right. Good question. That's a thinking question. Let me share with you some wonderful news as we begin to answer that question. And we'll get this good news from the book of Psalms, Psalm 103. Psalm 103. And we'll start looking in what verse is this? Psalm 103. Oh, man, that's such a good psalm. The Bible says, "The Lord is merciful and gracious, slow to anger and plenteous in mercy." That's verse 8. "He has not dealt with us according after our sins, nor rewarded us according to our iniquities." That's verse 10. This is verse 11. "For as high as the heaven is high above the earth, so great is his mercy toward them that fear him." And then verse 12, the verse that you referred to there, "As far as the east is from the west, so far has he removed our transgressions from us." Good. And that's what you want. God is a forgiving God who loves to forgive. But that doesn't negate a certain healthy aspect of the plan of salvation that God has put into effect, and that's that thing called confession. It's important to confess our sins. The Word of God says in 1 John 1 and verse 9, "If we confess our sins, he is faithful and just to forgive us our sins and to cleanse us from all unrighteousness." Now, I don't want you going down that road that some people go down and they say, "Well, I don't know if I confessed every last little sin or if there's something I forgot." Look, as God brings them to your mind, you go to God and you say, "Lord, I confess this." And not merely because you're afraid of what will happen if you don't, but because you want the air to be clear between you and God. You want things to be right. You want to go to God and say, let's clear this up. There's something I feel unhappy about. I want you to take away this mess out of my life and replace it with the grace of Jesus. It's important to confess. God has asked us to do that. And when we do, then we can know that as far as the east is from the west, that's how far God has removed our sins from us. In fact, let me turn in my Bible to a really important psalm that deals with forgiveness, and it deals with confession, as a matter of fact. I'm turning in my Bible to Psalm 51, and this is David's great psalm of confession. "Have mercy upon me, O Lord, according to thy loving kindness. According to the multitude of thy tender mercies, blot out my transgression. I acknowledge my transgression, and my sin is ever before me. Purge me with hyssop, and I shall be clean. Wash me, and I shall be whiter than snow." Verse 10, "Create in me a clean heart, O God, and renew a right spirit within me. Cast me not away from thy presence, and take not thy Holy Spirit from me," and so on. God has put confession into the human experience because it's healthy, it's good for us, and he wants us to recognize that we are sinful, and not just that we're sinful and the harm our sin causes, but he wants us to recognize that he is the great lover of our souls and that he is the one who will forgive us and cleanse us. I don't want you to sweat this and say, "Oh man, maybe there's something I forgot." But by the same token, I do not believe a person ought to say, "Oh well, I confessed my sins a month ago, and I know since then I robbed somebody and mugged somebody and swore and lied and stole and cheated and drank. But that's all right because I confessed a month ago." You know, you can't say that. One time of confession before God doesn't take care of tomorrow's ills. When there are things that need to be made right between us and God, we go to God and make those things right. And the great thing is we have the assurance that God absolutely will forgive us.

0: has changed. You're not just forgiven, but you're cleansed. Your sin isn't just forgiven, but it's taken away. Your sin's not just taken away, but it's replaced. And it's replaced with the grace and the mercy and the presence and the power of God. You see, this plan of salvation is awesome. It's powerful. And when we come to God, it's not just a matter of some judicial goings on. All right, you confessed, good, you're clean. But you want to come to God and remove roadblocks and make sure that everything between you and God is good. Now, if you're married, if you've been married, you might understand this. Let's say, let's just use something simple, something that would never happen in my house. Let's just say that the husband was grumpy at the wife. All right, let's just say that. And let's say he was just a little curt, a little snippy about something. You know, the wife might understand the husband enough to say, you know, he's just, whatever, he's got some things going on in his life right now. He got out of bed on the wrong side or whatever. And if he goes off to work and then when they get back from work that night, he sees her and doesn't mention the snippiness and the grumpiness, you know, she's probably not going to lose any sleep, you know? But he might want to go to her and say, you know, I just feel bad about what I did and I'd like to make that right. And I'm just sorry and ask for your forgiveness. That would be right. Now, of course, if it was something large, well, he wouldn't presume to not confess. It would be absolutely imperative that he did. And I don't mean to say to you that there are some things that you got to confess and some things you don't. I don't mean that. Just if you're in communion with God constantly, like a husband and a wife ought to be in good communion, you'll keep the air clear. You see, you will keep the air clear. Now, because of your question, I want to address one last thing dealing with this. It's in the book of Revelation chapter 20 and verse 12. The Bible says the dead are judged out of those things that were written in the books according to their works. And what this means is that your works will demonstrate your standing with God. If you're right with God, it will be reflected in the way you live your life. If you're living your life in a kind of a messy way, that's probably evidence that you aren't right with God. So there you go. Don't lose any sleep, but certainly confess your sins. And when you do confess them, that confident that God is going to forgive you. Thanks for the call. This is From the Bible, brought to you by It Is Written. I'm John Bradshaw. Contact me, radio@iiw.org, radio@iiw.org. Phone number, 855-IIW-RADIO. Martha is in El Paso, Texas. Martha, your call, please. Go right ahead.
1: Yes. Is suicide a sin? A mortal sin, especially when you're suffering so much from an illness?
0: Martha, that's a really good question and a very serious question. Let me give you a serious answer. The Bible says, thou shalt not murder. And the truth of the matter is, suicide is self-murder. It just is. Now, I know that today we get these moral ethical questions, some real difficult questions. What about somebody who's terminally ill? The danger I have is that whatever I say here, I'm either going to sound lax on the one side or uncaring or unfeeling or mean-spirited on the other. So I want to say this. I recognize the gravity of the question and the real difficulty of the situations that people are in. I understand that. I'm going to sound a little simple-minded to some people. I know that. But I want to say this. God calls us to trust Him. He just does. What I'm thankful for, and I don't want to sound glib, but I'll give you the truth and then you can just figure it out from there. What I'm thankful for is that there are great advancements in medicine that mean that in many, many cases, suffering is mitigated or relieved greatly. Palliative care these days is wonderful. Pain management is a whole science in itself. I understand that. I have people who are friends who work in that field. But at the same time, someone's going to say, it's not helping my grandmother. Or they're going to say, what's the point? This raises an interesting question, because when is it right to end a life? What about that old man whose quality of life has sunk really low and he's just laying in a bed in a hospital or in a nursing home or in his house and he can't look after himself? And should we end his life? Well, someone's going to say, of course he has no quality of life. You know, I don't believe that God has called us to play God. Thou shalt not murder, thou shalt not kill. That's what it says. I think we leave that to God. And in many cases, what I believe God is allowing here is that those of us who are alive and well

are given the opportunity to develop our character a little bit. You see, if you're confronted with an elderly relative or a sick relative and you say, best thing is to end that life, yikes. But perhaps, you know, there are these saintly people. My wife's grandmother was one of them. She had a brother? Was Uncle George a brother? I think he was Grandma's brother. Lived two doors up from Grandma. Man, all night long, she was ministering to this poor, suffering man. He died peacefully thanks to Grandma, who herself died peacefully a number of years later. God gives us situations like this to develop our character in many cases. But back to the question. It's real. It's important. Someone's listening and saying, my relative has a terrible illness and is in great pain and has 6 months to live. Shouldn't we end that person's life? My answer is, the Bible does not suggest that we should. God is the one who has control over that. Trust God. I know that that's not music to some ears. Appeal to the medical profession to make this type of thing, this sort of exit out of this world, as positive as it can possibly be, and know that beyond the suffering of this world, Jesus is going to come back, raise us, the sick, the dead, from the dead, those who've passed away, and we'll live in a place where Isaiah wrote, the inhabitant thereof shall not say, I am sick. Let me say this, Martha, anyone struggling with this question, don't just listen to me. Go to God, but go to a professional for help. There are suicide hotlines. If you're in the balance and you're worried, call one of those helplines. Call a hospital, call a friend, call a physician, call a professional. Don't battle with this alone. Suicide, big question. Too many people die from suicide. It's unnecessary. Call someone and get help. You heard me say that. Don't just hear me. If you need to act, act and get the help you need. I'm glad you've joined me today for From the Bible. I hope you'll join me again next time. In the meantime, you can listen to this program at the It Is Written website, itiswritten.com/television/radio. 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See you next time. Thanks for joining me. I'm John Bradshaw. From It Is Written, this has been From the Bible.

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1: 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Sunny today with a high near 83 and lows around 59. Sunny tomorrow with a high of 89 and lows around 63. For your Monday, sunny with a high near 94 and lows around 64. And for Tuesday, sunny with a high near 94 and lows around 64. That's your evening weather on Bakersfield Christian Talk Radio.
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1: Hello, my name is Tim Rumsey, and this is Pictures of the End. Thank you for joining us today, and I hope that your time is blessed by the time that you have spent and will spend in God's Word. Joining me today is Pastor David Salazar. Thank you for joining us.
2: Thank you, Tim, for having me here again.
1: We're going to be continuing our study of this pathway to peace that the Bible presents to us in the everlasting gospel.
2: Right.
1: And we've looked at a number of interesting things.
2: Exactly.
1: And we're going to continue today with more of just practical illustrations that the Bible gives us about what it means to be a Christian.
2: Exactly. We want to see how the Lord tells us or teaches us to grow in likeness to Him, how we can actually sustain a Christian relationship with the Lord, you know? And He gives us examples of what we are to do in life. One of the things that most people, you know, wonder about when they become a Christian is, how do I really maintain my Christian life going? I mean, am I supposed to talk to every single person about Christ? How I approach that? What do I do in as a Christian to others? And so today we're going to talk about how we are to be as a Christian to others and how the Lord gives us examples of what are we to be in this world. So let's dive into the Word.
1: Absolutely.
2: Let's go to Matthew 20, 26 and start there.
1: Okay.
2: 28.
1: Jesus is speaking here and He says, but whosoever will be great among you, let him be your minister. And whosoever will be chief among you, let him be your servant.
2: Mm.
1: Even as the Son of Man came not to be ministered unto, but to minister and to give his life as a ransom for many.
2: Now, these are some hard words for the carnal heart. Yeah. Nobody wants to be a servant. Nobody wants to be, you know, serving others. Everybody wants to be served. And that is kind of the thing, you know, that differentiates a true Christian from those that proclaim to be and are not. A true Christian will ask the Lord, what do you want me to do? And God tells us here Himself, if you want to be my disciple, you want to be, my follower, you are to be a servant.
1: This is a complete upside down way that the kingdom of God works.
2: Exactly.
1: Again, Christ placing Himself as servant of all. If we're His disciples, we're going to be right beside Him.
2: Mm-hmm.
1: They're at the bottom of the totem pole, right?
2: Exactly.
1: At the bottom of the power pyramid,
2: exactly.
1: So to speak.
2: Exactly.
1: And this is probably one reason why Jesus said once, my disciples are not of this world.
2: Mm-hmm.
1: They just don't fit in. Christians are not going to fit in with the way that the rest of the world thinks.
2: Absolutely. And the more and more we see today, people leaving God, putting, you know, the ancient text aside, and following their own inclination, their own feelings, their own experiences as a way to grow, then they forget the Bible and what Christ said. We're going to find more and more that the actual problem is that there's no true Christians today. There's less of them. And we are to be really a better example, or by the grace of God, we are to be truly genuine disciples of Christ. And that is serving, you know, that key, you know, element observed.
1: And you just mentioned we're not trusting our emotions. Mm-hmm. An episode or two back in this series, we talked quite a bit about emotions. You know, Lord obviously created emotions.
2: Right.
1: Sin has tinkered with those like it has everything, to the point where now we can't trust those emotions solely in our Christian experience.
2: Right.
1: We need to trust in the promises of God and move forward in faith.
2: Exactly.
1: Now we're going to look today at two illustrations that Jesus gives about, again, practically speaking, what does it mean to live the Christian life day to day?
2: Absolutely. What it means to grow, to have the life of a Christian, you know? And you're right. We're going to look into two illustrations that particularly Christ gave us a duty to perform, as we want to call it that way, you know? And it's not about, you know, necessarily, like I said, trying to act a certain way, per se. It's about Christ in us. If you accept Him, you allow Him to guide your life, you will in turn be what He wants you to be, basically.
1: That's right.
2: So let's go into the first illustration, which is in Matthew chapter 5 and verse 13.
1: This is actually in as part of the Sermon on the Mount.
2: Right.
1: where Jesus is really explaining the law of God again.
2: Amen.
1: And this mm-hmm. is part of that discussion that he has. So here's the first illustration that Jesus gives. And he says, "You are the salt of the earth. But if the salt has lost its savor, wherewith shall it be salted? It is thenceforth good for nothing but to be cast out and to be trodden underfoot of men."
2: Right, right. So we are called, Jesus calls us as Christians, as his disciples, we are to be what?
1: Salt.
2: Salt. Now, one of the things that a lot of Christians want is to have salt. You know, they want to do the deeds of a Christian. They want to have the experience of a Christian. But Christ didn't say, "I want you to have salt." There's a difference there, an element of difference. He wants you to be salt. And that is the key difference. If you want to have salt, you're going to be one that is going to be found lacking and wanting. And perhaps you're going to lose the flavor. But if you are salt, it's a different story.
1: Isn't that because if I have salt, it's something that I'm carrying
2: exactly,
1: with me. And
2: exactly.
1: When I decide, I can put it down for a little bit.
2: Absolutely.
1: It's too heavy. It's too much work. It's,
2: right.
1: I don't want to do this right now. If I am salt, if you are salt, then it becomes part of who we are.
2: Exactly. And you know, danger, and I'll tell you this, to me, the danger is not only for those that are starting their Christian walk, you know, but also perhaps even more so to those that have been in the Christian world for many years.
1: Mm-hmm.
2: As you start having perhaps influence in your community, in your church, oftentimes I've seen this very often, that there is those that have had a some sort of position in a Christian environment or in a church or in a community or something like that. And they want to be served. They want to have that position of authority. But when it's time to change or give that position to somebody else or to sit down and just be patient, they don't longer feel like they're, you know, they're being useful to the Lord. And that's when I can see examples of people just wanting to have salt but not really being salt. Salt means a position of service no matter what God wants you to do.
1: All
2: you
1: right.
2: know? So let's look into the examples of what salt is for, you know?
1: Yeah, there's some, you know, obvious uses of salt, I think, that
2: right.
1: everyone is familiar with.
2: Right.
1: Probably the first one, well, the first one that came to my mind is that it can add flavor or improve the flavor.
2: Absolutely. I mean, salt, without salt, we'll be eating very plain food. Actually, we probably wouldn't enjoy food. I've tried eating food without salt.
1: It's not very often.
2: I tell you, it's bad. I mean, and it's, you know, one of the things that I remember eating with my food my wife made, and it didn't have salt. She forgot to put a salt in one of, you know, and it was not something very pleasant. Thankfully, we can add salt, you know, but
1: right.
2: It's one of those things that nobody wants to eat, or, you know, food without salt will be really unpleasant to taste. And just in that same circumstance or idea, the world without the Christian, a true Christian people, without people representing Christ and his character, will be a very terrible place to be, you know? And so that's why I believe salt is so important as an element to give a taste and give us flavor, you know?
1: Now, Colossians mm-hmm. chapter 4, verse 6 talks about our speech
2: mm-hmm.
1: and the words that
2: right.
1: a Christian uses,
2: right.
1: that the language should have the effect of salt.
2: Exactly.
1: So Colossians 4, verse 6 says, "Let your speech be always with grace, seasoned with salt, that you may know how you ought to answer every man."
2: Wow. Imagine that. Could you talk that way, you know, add salt to your speech? Just the right amount, you know, not too much, but right amount, where it will be savory. People will enjoy your communication, your talk, your speech.
1: Yeah.
2: That talks about, you know, a lot.
1: And words, obviously, are so powerful.
2: Right.
1: You know, a word of encouragement spoken at the right time
2: mm-hmm.
1: can totally turn a situation around.
2: Right.
1: And the opposite is also true.
2: Absolutely. Without the right words, you could, you know, I mean, you could get into trouble a lot, you know. We could escalate problems, or we can actually calm things down.
1: And people can be hurt.
2: Mm-hmm.
1: Permanently, you can carry scars for years by one careless word
2: wow.
1: that has been spoken.
2: Yeah, we've heard often stories of that nature. And, you know, people have said something in anger or without thinking too much, and it's really hurtful. And later, you sometimes forget what you said, but that person that was hurt by your words can carry that, you know, that wound for many, many years. And that is why, you know, as a Christian, this verse is very, you know, very fitting to the concept that when you have Christ, you can be like in your speech, you can be like salt to them. Mm-hmm. You can rejoice, you can bring happiness, comfort, hope to those that are, you know, in despair. You know?
3: Now, another use of salt is to preserve food.
2: Exactly.
3: You know, in, at least here in the West, we probably don't use it for that so much anymore now that we have refrigeration and freezers. But,
2: right.
3: You know, for hundreds and thousands of years, salt was the one of the primary ways to preserve food.
2: Right.
3: So what does that lesson teach us about a Christian's influence?
2: Think about that, you know, preserve food. You know, this is something that we have to think, how we can preserve love and joy in this earth. I mean, as a matter of fact, there is a warning of Christ telling us in the last days. If we go to Matthew 24, I believe it's, I forgot the exact quote, but... I'm actually confusing. Let me go back to that. This thought, it will come more.
3: We'll come back to Matthew 24.
2: Yes, exactly. But let's actually go to Genesis, 45:7. There's a story there of, in the Bible, you have the story of Joseph.
3: Mm-hmm.
2: Joseph, he was a man who believed in God, and I believe he gave his life to the Lord, where through him, he was able to preserve, keyword preserve, not only the nation of Egypt, but all those around those nation, the nation, you know? And he said himself, and you can actually find that, I believe it's verse 5 and verse 7. You can
3: 5
2: actually,
3: and 7, yeah. And again, Joseph was the Hebrew slave,
2: right,
3: who was faithful to God,
2: right,
3: and through an amazing series of circumstances, mm-hmm, became second in command of Egypt.
2: Exactly.
3: Right at the time when... or just before a great famine struck. And
2: exactly,
3: through the wisdom of God, he stored food during 7 years of plenty.
2: Right.
3: And through that foresight,
2: right,
3: food was provided for the world, really, during this famine.
2: Exactly. So through him, imagine, through that Christian person or that believer of God, you know, God was able to preserve not just his faithful people, but the world at that time.
3: Mm-hmm.
2: And let's read it, you know, what he said.
3: Joseph is speaking now as he is reunited with his family. He, mm-hmm, says, "Now therefore be not grieved, nor angry with yourselves that you sold me here into Egypt, for God did send me before you to preserve life." Mm-hmm. And then in verse 7, "God sent me before you to preserve you a posterity in the earth and to save your lives by a great deliverance."
2: Amen. Let me tell you something that I believe wholeheartedly. It is truly through those sons of God that we still have certain benefits and blessings on this earth for everyone. You know, it is not just, I mean, yes, the Lord loves everyone, but it's through his people that there is salt on the earth still. And that's why God said, Christ said, "You are the salt of the world. You are preserving life on this earth." If the whole earth was to reject God and reject his kingdom, then there was no sense of keeping, you know, but because of those that are here trying to open the hearts of the Lord, because there is that need, the element of serving and worshiping the Lord, God will hold and will have mercy and will wait till many come to his, you know, repentance.
3: And Revelation chapter 7 brings that out very clearly with,
2: right,
3: the seal of God. There,
2: exactly,
3: are four angels holding back the winds of strife.
2: Exactly.
3: Until God accomplishes his purpose of preparing people for his coming. So,
2: and that is why in prophecy, that is a key element, like you said. I mean, the people of God are the soul of the earth. They preserve life. And we are to think of this way. We are to give life and preserve life to others. So in our actions, in our daily interactions with people, as we think of how God wants us to be, we are doing a greater work than we can ever imagine in keeping others from dying, from being eternally lost. And that is why it's such a blessing to serve the Lord, because we are preserving the life of others, not just for this life, but for eternity.
3: That's right.
2: So
3: there's one other, or at least one other use of ice, and that is, mm-hmm, of salt, and that is to melt ice.
2: Exactly.
3: That's really important. Where we live here in Missouri, it gets very cold and icy at times during the winter.
2: Right. I mean, the north even more. I mean, yeah, more north. I mean, with,
3: sure,
2: more snow. Imagine,
3: yeah,
2: without salt, you couldn't really melt ice. And that's an interesting thought. I mean, think about that. What can we say about the future? I mean, or about today, about melting ice?
3: Well, there's an interesting verse here in Matthew chapter 24, Jesus is actually speaking about the condition of the world just before the second coming. And he says this in verse number 12. And because of iniquity, or because iniquity shall abound, the love of many shall wax cold.
2: Hmm.
3: And salt can melt that coldness in human hearts.
2: Amen.
3: That naturally comes because of sin.
2: Exactly. And this is exactly the point, I mean, that this is trying to make, that Christ is trying to make. There is going to be, or there is a time in this earth where the hearts are getting colder and colder. There is no longer, I mean, love, because sin is prevailing and is increasing. But a Christian would be that element that softens the heart, you know, by their actions, not so much by their words. I mean, yes, speech is important, communication is important, but it will be by their actions, by their attitude of service, that their hearts will be melted. You know, and we can talk about this point, you know, extensively, but we just have to remember that our duty is to love our neighbors, love them, and serve them. As we serve them, their hearts will be touched by the Spirit of God, which will melt that coldness of their hearts, and they'll be willing to yield themselves to the Lord.
3: That's right. And so, it's not that most people want to love. They just don't all know where to look for it.
2: Exactly, yeah. Exactly.
3: Well, let's go back now to Matthew chapter 5.
2: Right.
3: Jesus, now after he's talked about salt, he's going to use another
2: illustration. Right.
3: And this is Matthew 5, beginning in verse 14. Jesus says, "You are the light of the world. A city that is set on a hill cannot be hid. Neither do men light a candle and put it under a bushel, but on a candlestick, and it giveth light unto all that are in the house. Let your light so shine before men that they may see your good works and glorify your Father which is in heaven."
2: Amen. Wow. So now it's about being light.
3: That's
2: now,
3: right.
2: Now, what is light for, you know, used for? I mean, and that's an interesting element that, you know, oftentimes we don't understand, even scientists understand fully. But what is light used for? Let's apply that in a practical way.
3: And we'll get into this a little bit. As technology increases, light is being used in some fascinating new ways than it was thousands of years ago.
2: True.
3: But we'll start with a simple one first here. Light's used for safety and warning.
2: That is true. You know, safety, you see those lights that are used in airports, in towers, you know, warning you, giving you a symbol. I remember sometimes when I was young, I would love to always see these lights at the top of the, you know, big buildings and structures, you know, red lights, and at night they will come on, and I'll ask my father, like, what are those for? And so that planes don't hit them, you know, or you know, they can be seen in the middle of the darkness, and that's to let them know, the pilots, that are, you know, there's a structure there, you know.
3: One of the most impressive sights I've seen is driving through Kansas at night, and there are several huge wind farms with these gigantic windmills.
2: Right.
3: And at the top of each windmill, and they're like 200 or 300 feet tall, each windmill, there's a red strobe light.
2: Exactly.
3: And all of them are synchronized, thousands of them, over many square miles, and they all blink on and off at the same time.
2: Wow. Imagine that.
3: For warning. I mean,
2: exactly.
3: You can't miss it.
2: Exactly. You can miss it. If they don't have that, you know, a low visibility, we'll have an accident, an airplane or something, you know, flying. But that is why it's used for warning, for safety. But what can the Bible tell us about that, you know?
3: Yeah.
2: How can we apply that in a practical way?
3: Well, we can look at the prophet Ezekiel, called, obviously, directly by God. And God says to Ezekiel here in Ezekiel 3, verse 17, "Son of man, I have made thee a watchman unto the house of Israel. Therefore, hear the word at my mouth, and give them warning from me."
2: Wow.
3: Now, this was specifically a prophetic message that God gave to the prophet. But this can be applied in general to anybody that claims to be a follower of Christ.
2: Absolutely.
3: We are to be a light, to provide this light of warning.
2: And safety.
3: And we share the messages of the Bible, which include prophetic messages.
2: Absolutely.
3: As well.
2: So that warning and that safety, you know, in Christ there is safety. In Christ there is peace. In safety, in Christ there is pardon. What a wonderful message, that those that don't have the light will perish unless they get that. So yes, our duty as a Christian, our purpose in life is to be that light, to share with others, to warn them sometimes, and sometimes that may be a little difficult at times, you know, but in love, with the right attitude, with the right speech, with salt, you know, not condemning, not trying to find faults in others, but truly trying to show them the path to the Lord, then it is a light that will bring them to the truth and to the knowledge of Christ.
3: And we could do an entire 30-minute episode just on the biblical principles about how to approach and deal with these situations. Certainly prayer beforehand is a necessary.
2: But these are purposes for our life. You know, what are we to do on life? You know, that's why life is important.
3: So. Sometimes love requires that you prayerfully and tactfully approach somebody about something.
2: Exactly, a situation. So it's important, but again, that's another subject maybe perhaps for a future episode. But what it also is light used for, Tim?
3: I mean, well, we use a lot of technology in putting these programs together in the production. And, you know, DVDs and CDs, they use light to store information. Fiber optics, obviously, huge structure in our world today that communicates information all around the world.
2: Right.
3: So light is also used to communicate.
2: Exactly. Interestingly enough, can you think, I mean, that should give us a thought to ponder upon, you know. Light, it's used for communication.
3: That's right.
2: And in the Bible, I mean, and us as Christians, shouldn't we find that we are to share with others, to communicate with others, the good news of the gospel?
3: Yeah. Daniel chapter 12, fascinating passage or chapter in and of itself. But here it says in verse 3, and they that be wise shall shine as the brightness of the firmament, and they that turn many to righteousness as the stars forever and ever.
2: Wow. Imagine that we are called to be stars to shine forever and ever.
3: Yeah.
2: I mean, what a privilege it is that we are to have those channels of communication, be like the, you know, like just fiber optics of the spiritual life, you know. We are to give light and communicate to others the truth about God.
3: And this is a huge way in which God works as he's recreating his image.
2: Right.
3: And I'm just looking at this TV monitor right here.
2: Right.
3: Light has created this image right here. And light is one way that God works to recreate his image.
2: Amen.
3: To people.
2: Amen.
3: As well.
2: That is a true concept of, you know, being his light. You know, we reflect his light. We're not light of ourselves. You know, it's to be his light in us shining forth.
3: Light can also penetrate darkness. In fact, they cannot exist. Darkness, obviously, is the absence of light.
2: Right.
3: And so we need light to darkness. And I believe you've got a Bible verse that brings
2: yes,
3: that out.
2: Absolutely. You know, let's go to Isaiah 60, verses 1 through 3. In Isaiah 60, 1 through 3, we can see that says, arise, shine, for thy light is come, and the glory of the Lord is risen upon thee. For behold, the darkness shall cover the earth, and gross darkness the people. But the Lord shall arise upon thee, and his glory shall be seen upon thee. And the Gentiles shall come to the light, and the kings to the brightness of thy rising.
3: Hmm.
2: Interesting.
3: God uses Christians to penetrate those dark areas of the world.
2: Amen.
3: Which sometimes are right next door.
2: Exactly.
3: Or even in our own house.
2: That's right. In our own family sometimes.
3: Yeah.
2: You know?
3: But we need to have this mindset. How does the Lord want to work through me today? Lord, I'm open. I'm willing to be used by you.
2: Right.
3: And he promises that he will do that.
2: Amen. And light, you know, it's the example we can think of, you know, if you were to go to a cave, a dark place, when you turn the light, the darkness dissipates. The cloud of, you know, of sadness, if you can think of that, you know, sometimes many people in our lives are in darkness, you know, not just because they don't know the truth, but sometimes emotionally, you know, physically sometimes. And that is where God says, you are the light of the world. You are to bright that room, that life that next to you with my presence, me through you. You know, Christ in you, the hope of glory. That is the most beautiful experience that a person can see, that as you connect with God, you can bring love, joy, peace, and like dissipate all that darkness because you are connected to the source of power.
3: There's one other fascinating aspect of light, and I'm not a physicist, so this will be a layman's explanation of this, but you know, we're not exactly sure what light is. At times it behaves as energy. And at times it behaves as matter. And if we think of energy representing God, the divine, and the matter representing the human, light is really a perfect combination of both of those, which we see in Jesus, who said, I am the light of the world.
2: Amen.
3: And if we are his disciples, He said, you too will be light.
2: And so that's a perfect illustration. You will connect to the source of light. Yeah. You will connect to the divine. And you, the matter, can give and be truly a light of the world.
3: That's right. You know? I'm going to finish here with Revelation chapter 18, verse 1. Really fascinating prophecy and prediction here about God is going to be shining through his people, through Christians at the end of time, and it lightens the world. John writes, and after these things I saw another angel come down from heaven, having great power, and the earth was lightened with his glory.
2: That is a promise, Tim. That is a promise that as Christians we are to look forward to. And we should aim today to be that light, to shine that glory of not my character, not my own light, my own understanding, but the glory, the character of Christ.
3: Amen.
2: Yes.
3: Wow. Well, we're almost out of time today. 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
1: Well, thank you for joining us today. We have just a moment left. Pastor David, any final thoughts?
2: Yes, Tim. I just want to remind, you know, us, ourselves, that God calls us to be a light and salt of this earth. Simple things. We don't have to wait till we become great or have great abilities to be able to then start being a light to others, a blessing to others. God wants us to start today to share and be humble in our work for Him.
1: Amen. Amen. Good advice and encouragement.
2: Yes.
1: Well, I hope that you've been blessed by the time spent in God's Word. Remember, the Bible is God's message to you today. This has been Pictures of the End. Please join us next time.
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5: 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But here's the truth. People don't open their hearts because of a perfect presentation. They open their hearts when they feel seen, when they feel valued, when they feel loved. Jesus didn't rush past people. He sat with them. He listened. He shared the good news through relationship. So maybe evangelism isn't something we do to someone. It's something that happens through one honest conversation, one friendship, one act of love at a time. 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
7: Our program today is entitled All Caught Up. And we have a couple of verses that I'd like to use here as we begin, found in the book of Luke, chapter 17, verses 35 and 36. Two women shall be grinding together, the one shall be taken and the other left. Two men shall be in the field, one shall be taken and the other left. Jeff, this is what we want. Jeff, where'd you go? Where's Jeff? What happened to Jeff?
8: Well, hi, Dick. I think you made your point. I'm right here.
7: Well, that sounds like, when we read the scripture, that's what it's telling us, that it's going to be about that. Have you ever seen the bumper stickers that say, if somebody happens to be not driving this car, it's because they've been raptured?
8: Yeah, I've seen those, and I've often thought, what about all those people that are on jet planes and the pilot gets raptured? There's going to be a lot of jet planes going down.
7: Well, on the program, obviously, the subject of this program is going to be the rapture. The scripture has lots to say about the coming of Jesus. Mm-hmm. But this word rapture, I think is only used about one time, but it's become really big. Mm-hmm. It's become the almost the mantra when it comes to talking about the coming of Jesus.
8: And I think we need to be sensitive of the fact that this is a doctrine or an idea that's held by a lot of well-meaning people that is their personal conviction, and we're not really trying to poke fun at what they believe. But yet at the same time, I've watched several movies that are Christian movies that talk about the rapture, and they have a little humor in it even about people being caught up in what happens during the rapture. When I was first becoming a Christian back in the late 60s and early 70s, and I was studying with different people, I never really heard that much about it. But then it seemed like something significant happened in the 1970s that kind of launched this whole thing forward.
7: Well, I was on an airplane not long ago, and the person sitting next to me was reading one of these books from the Left Behind series.
8: The Tim LaHaye series,
7: Tim LaHaye series. And pretty soon I said to them with a smile on my face, I said, you know, this Left Behind concept is new. I said to this, and she was a lady, I said, do you know there was a time in which everybody, when I say everybody, we're talking about the Christian faith, the Christian denominations, they believed that the coming of Jesus would be literal and visible and every eye would see him.
8: The trumpet shall sound.
7: Yes.
8: It's going to be a lot of noise, lightning to the east and west.
7: And so she listened to me. You know, she wasn't expecting me to say anything. And then she said, I think I remember that. I think I remember that. But you asked me, how did it happen? And you reference in about 1970, there was a man named Hal Lindsey that wrote a book called The Late Great Planet Earth.
8: I remember that. I went and saw the movie, actually, when I was a kid.
7: Mm-hmm. And then in recent years, there's been this huge series called the Left Behind series. Mm-hmm. And I think between the Late Great Planet Earth, the Left Behind series, early on, there was a footnote in what they called the Scofield's Bible that talked about what now is called the secret rapture. And so there wasn't much movement for many years, but it seemed to take off.
8: It just launched itself.
7: It launched itself with the Hal Lindsey book, and now it's firmly embedded with the Left Behind
8: series. It's firmly
7: series.
8: Embedded, but yet people who are into it, a lot of them disagree with themselves, because I know I was with one group of people, and they were talking about the rapture, and they brought up this idea of what was called the pre-trib. There's the pre-trib rapture people, and then there's the post-trib rapture people, and then there's the mid-trib rapture people, and basically that's just a theological jargon for there's people that believe that people are going to be, all of God's people, the saved, are going to be raptured up at this secret time when Christ's secret coming takes place before the great tribulation. That some are actually, other people believe that there's going to be a time where all the saved are going to be raptured after the great tribulation. Mm-hmm. And then, of course, there's some that say, well, they're going to be raptured mid or in the middle of the tribulation period.
7: I was on a shuttle bus going to the airport one day, and it was a man was reading this one of these Left Behind series, and the lady right next to him, she begins to comment, and they begin to talk. And I interjected. I said, you know, one of the things about this particular doctrine is, and we're going to go into this a little bit more in detail, is that it gives two opportunities to be saved.
8: The second chance theory.
7: It's a second chance theory. And you know, she said, that's true, but she said, I don't want to be here for the tribulation. Mm. And you know, you and I were talking before the program. Why has this secret rapture theory become so popular? Well, one is that people don't want to be here for the tribulation, so it's a relief.
8: And some people probably would even accept it, and it can be a tool to get people interested in the truth or Christianity, because they can be promised the fact that when the great tribulation comes and the end of the world scenario is starting to take place, that they don't have to worry about being here and going through it. So that's appealing, you know, just even to the carnal nature, so to speak, is the fact that, wow, when the tribulation comes, I'm out of here. And that could be a pretty good selling card.
7: Well, another one, of course, is that if you're just right on the verge and you haven't made up your mind yet, and you know you haven't made your commitment, and suddenly one day everybody's gone, you think, well, man, I got to get serious now. I got to be there when I missed this first plane, but I'm going to be on the second one. Mm-hmm. It gives two chances to be saved. Mm-hmm. But there's a third reason, and that has to do with this Antichrist. And you know, the Bible taught that the Antichrist was beginning to manifest itself. The Reformers knew that the Antichrist was already here, but this doctrine of secret rapture makes the Reformer view of the Antichrist disappear and puts it somewhere in the future.
8: Well, let's go ahead and go to the scripture before we start talking about the Reformer view, and let's explain to the viewers a little bit farther down the road here what exactly is the Reformers, first of all, and what the Reformer view was. But if we turn over over to 1 John 2:18. This is what it says. It says, "Little children, it is the last time. And as ye have heard that the Antichrist shall come, even now are there many Antichrists." Right in the book of John, it's talking about there's Antichrist already, the spirit of Antichrist was already existing in their day. And you continue on in that same book of 1 John in chapter 3, it says, "And every spirit that confesseth not that Jesus Christ has come in the flesh is not of God. And this is the spirit of Antichrist, wherein of you've heard that it should come, and even now already is in the world." So back in the disciples' day, there's a spirit of Antichrist that was already starting to develop itself. And so it seems like the Antichrist, at least from this perspective, is not something that was way off in the end times and was going to be just one individual per se, but that was going to be a movement, and that it was going to be a power.
9: A system ideology
8: that was already starting to manifest itself, and it was setting itself up contrary to the principles of Jesus Christ.
9: And of course, going back to what I was saying a moment ago, the Reformers had no doubt that the Antichrist was already here. And by the way, and we don't mean to be disrespectful to our Catholic friends, but traditionally the Reformers' view of Antichrist was that it was the papacy.
8: Mm-hmm. Was the Roman Catholic Church. When we talk about Reformers, though, for our audience, maybe there's some people watching.
9: We're talking about Martin Luther.
8: We're talking about the Protestant Reformers.
9: Yes. A moment ago I was saying, why is the doctrine of secret rapture attractive? One is that you don't have to be here for the tribulation. Two is that you get two opportunities to be saved. Mm-hmm. And the third one would make a Catholic be a little bit comfortable because he read what the Reformers said, and now he says, oh, the Reformers were wrong. The Antichrist is something in the future.
8: Well, when we think of making reform, you know, they talk about making Social Security reform. They talk about making medical reform or health care reform.
9: Whatever it is.
8: They're talking about changing something that they feel like needs to be fixed. And so when we talk about the Reformers, we're talking about a group of people who saw that there was a problem that was developed in society, in the Christian society, the ecclesiastical society during the Dark Ages, where people were being persecuted for their faith, where there was this oppressive religious power that was controlling most of Europe, which was the papacy, that these Reformers came along and said there needs to be a change. And so they were called Protestants, which basically means they were protesting about the corruptions of the Catholic Church at that time and how they wanted to see a reform take place because of these corruptions. So they were Protestant Reformers. You know, those aren't real popular terms today because with the spirit of ecumenism in the world, it's like we don't want to talk about Protestants because we don't want to be protesting and we don't want to cause any division. But historically, we can't deny the fact that this was here.
9: That there was a Reformation. Mm-hmm. And
8: absolutely.
9: It is, and I think you've already pointed out, and it's interesting to note that the those who became the Protestant Reformers were themselves Catholics who felt, as you say, that there were certain things that were not being done right. There were misinterpretations, and there were things that needed to be corrected. And there we got it, the Protestant Reformation.
8: Well, one of the forefathers of the Protestant Reformation, of course, was Wycliffe and Huss. They were the forefathers, and then Luther came along. He was probably one of the biggest tools of the Protestant Reformation. And historians have said some pretty interesting things about Martin Luther. Here's a quote. That's a very interesting one. It said, "Martin Luther preached publicly and in print to the astonished people that the papal power indeed was the Antichrist of Bible prophecy." That was one of the key things that Martin Luther taught. And then there's a man who's an American Bible commentator named Ralph Woodrow, and he says that Martin Luther taught two things: the just shall live by faith and not by works of Romanism, and that the papacy was the Antichrist of Scriptures. See, this Reformation was a big thing, and so this created a big problem for a superpower, ecclesiastical superpower at that time. Mm-hmm. And so you can imagine if you were in their shoes, they had to try to do something to counteract this movement that was growing through all Europe that was overthrowing their power. Well, the interesting thing is that there was an idea that came up with inside the Catholic Church during the Reformation, what was called counter-reformation. It means they had to do something to counteract this Reformation that was taking place because they wanted to keep control of their ecclesiastical empire, which was called the Holy

0: Roman Empire, and a lot of people who studied history know that that covered all of Europe predominantly and was controlled out of Rome. Well, then finally, in about the middle of the 16th century, around 1563, there was what is called the Council of Trent. Mm-hmm. This Council of Trent continued on over many successive years, but it was a council of the Roman Catholic Church to try to basically consolidate the church, unify the church, and to stamp out
1: and
0: heresy.
1: And to roll back the Reformation.
0: Roll back the Reformation and stamp out heresy. And so right around that same time, just right before the Council of Trent, there was a new order that was developed. And that order was developed by a man by the name of Ignatius Loyola. And he was the founder of a special order, a branch of the Catholic Church that was called the Jesuits. And the Jesuit order was kind of like the military branch of the Catholic Church. And the Jesuits were given a special task after the Council of Trent. And that task was to somehow try to deal with this Protestant Reformation, to have a counter-reformation.
1: Because, as we've said earlier, then the reformers had pointed out that the beast power in the scripture, mm-hmm, was actually the Catholic Church, mm-hmm, and so the Council of Trent would say, we've got to give this a new spin, we've got to give this a new interpretation to kind of make that go away.
0: Yeah. So
1: now what was the name of that priest? Wasn't it?
0: Well, in the middle of the 16th century, there was a priest by the name of Francisco Ribera.
1: Right.
0: Dick, you know, we're running out of time here. We need to take a really quick break, and we'll come right back. You're watching Layman Ministries Crosstalk. We'll be back in just a moment.
2: 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Distributing literature in remote countries of Eastern Europe, Russia, Nepal, India, China, and the Philippines. 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If you would like a free copy of our magazine, Layman Ministry News, with exciting mission stories from around the world and theological articles written with the layman in mind, write or call Layman Ministries, 414 Zapata Road, St. Mary's, Idaho, 83861, 1-800-245-1844.
1: And so you're saying before the break that this man Preter ran everything backwards. In other words, all these prophecies had already happened.
0: And preterism, really, to be honest with you, really didn't take hold. It didn't really have the effect that they were hoping. But another priest by the name of Ribera, his tactic was so much more effectual. He came up with this idea, all these prophecies, especially those concerning the book of Daniel and the book of Revelation, were way off in the future, mm-hmm, and that there would be this rise of a one-man power that would be the Antichrist, and that he would play a prophetic role in the very end, last days. And they thought that this would be a very effective way in somehow taking the heat off of the church at that time. But you know, Dick, the interesting thing was is it never really caught hold right away. In fact, it was something that was discussed amongst the circles of various Catholic priests, but it wasn't almost until 200 years later that this actually slowly started to make its way to the country of England. And I'd like to just really quickly run you through a progression to try to figure out how in the world did this end up in the United States.
1: Tell us about it.
0: In fact, in the early 1800s, a lot of certain interesting things started happening in the country of England, and that's where we see this doctrine slowly making its inroads. And in fact, the first person that adopted this was a man by the name of James H. Todd, a professor at the Hebrew College at Dublin, Ireland. And Todd was one of the first men to start accepting these futuristic applications and preaching on it and writing on it. And then another man by the name of John Henry Newman, who was a member of the Church of England, and he was a leader of the famous Oxford movement. Maybe, mm-hmm, you've heard, mm-hmm, of that. I'm not sure. And then another man that I'm sure that most of our viewers will probably recognize his name, a man by the name of Edward Irving. And he was the acknowledged forerunner of the modern Pentecostal and charismatic movement. And then the person who really in England around the same time in the early 1800s that grabbed this idea, started preaching on it and writing on it, was a man by the name of John Nelson Darby.
1: Okay.
0: He was the father of what is called modern dispensationalism. Have you heard of dispensationalism? Mm-hmm. That's where they take different segments of the scriptures and they say there's different eras or times.
1: And that God dealt differently in
0: different ways and different times. And then he says that we are in the church age now, up until the time of the rapture. Well, then all of a sudden Darby's teachings leaped across the Atlantic Ocean to the United States, and was accepted by a man by the name of Cyrus Ingerson Schofield. Have you ever heard of the Schofield's Bible?
1: Uh-huh.
0: Do you know anything about the Scofield Bible?
1: I may have seen it. I don't think I've ever had it in my hands.
0: I know that there's some references, some footnote references.
1: They were footnotes. I've always heard through the years that basically the doctrine of secret rapture was footnoted in Scofield's Bible, and basically it lay there dormant. It lay there dormant. Now, there might have been a few along the way who accepted the doctrine of secret rapture, but it, as we were saying earlier, it would kind of lay there dormant until around 1970 when this Hal Lindsey would come along.
0: Well, it's interesting how Hal Lindsey ended up getting this, because Scofield's teachings permeated the Moody Bible Institute and the Dallas Theological Institute. You maybe have heard of those two institutes.
1: Uh-huh.
0: And it turns out that Pastor Hal Lindsey was a graduate from the Dallas Theological Institute, where this idea was being taught. And he was the one in the 1970s, of course, that made the famous movie.
1: And then it took off.
0: And then
1: when Tim LaHaye comes along with this Left Behind series, it's all a matter of history.
0: Yeah, he Hollywoodized it in a sense.
1: He surely did.
0: If you had a chance to see the films or not, but they're pretty interesting. But a little hard for me to swallow, to be honest with you.
1: Well, let's go back to these verses that were used originally to kind of make the case.
0: Like back in Matthew 24, is that where you're thinking
1: about? In Matthew 24, I think it's Matthew 24, and here it is.
0: This is the taken away verses.
1: Mm-hmm. Because what they're saying is, it's like we did at the beginning of the program. See, that suddenly you see it, now you don't.
0: Mm-hmm.
1: That you're on an airplane and the pilot's gone, or you're driving a car and suddenly it crashes.
0: Mm-hmm.
1: Here are the texts. These are the ones that really feed the whole concept. Matthew 24, verse 38. Now, I should start reading with verse 37, because when we see what Jesus was saying, it's hard to come to a conclusion that there's a rapture that carries the righteous away. Listen to this. Jesus' own words. But as the days of Noah were, so shall also the coming of the Son of Man be. This is critical. Jesus is going to use now the time of Noah as an illustration for the end time events. Watch what happens. For as in the days that were before the flood, they were eating and drinking and marrying and giving in marriage until the day Noah entered into the ark. And listen, and knew not until the flood came and took them all away. This is critical.
0: Who
1: took
0: was taken
1: them
0: away?
1: All away. This would be the ones that were lost. This
0: the
1: was the
0: crowd. Outside the ark.
1: The ones
0: were swept away by the waters.
1: They were the ones that were drowned.
0: And you're saying that this is in the context of the two in the field?
1: Now, listen to the rest of it. And took them all the way. So shall the coming of the Son of Man be. Then shall two be in the field, the one shall be taken and the other left. Two women shall be grinding at the mill, the one shall be taken and the other left. A fellow I know, he wrote a book entitled, I Want to Be Left Behind, and he's right.
0: Uh-huh.
1: Because in the flood, those that were taken away were lost.
0: Mm-hmm.
1: In Jesus' story then, if we're going to stay with the story, those who are taken away are not saved, they're lost.
0: So what I hear you saying is, what Jesus is saying in this illustration is that he's basically saying when he comes, there's going to be those that are going to be lost and those that are going to be saved. And in this illustration, he's saying that those that are taken away are the lost.
1: Are the lost.
0: The ones that are being raptured in some kind of secret rapture. You know, I've had a hard time just with the idea. I want to be respectful to people that hold this idea, you know, but
1: sure.
0: At the same time, I have a hard time with the whole idea that it's secret at all. Like we were saying at the beginning of this program, a lot of the early Christians always look forward to the second coming
1: of Jesus.
0: That he would come with trumpet sound and lightning striking from the east to the west, that every eye shall see him.
1: What
0: hardly sounds like a secret event to me.
1: Right here in Revelation 1, verse 7, behold, he cometh with clouds and every eye shall see him.
0: Mm-hmm.
1: And then in Matthew 24 itself.
0: Which is a continuation of what you were just reading.
1: Of the same story. Mm-hmm. Matthew 24, verse 27 says, for as the lightning cometh out of the east and shineth unto the west, so shall also the coming of the Son of Man be.
0: Yeah, and this is in the context of where we were going just now with the verses you read about some being left and some being taken.
1: Now there's another component to the doctrine of secret rapture, not only about the taking away of supposedly of the righteous, but then they put in a period of 7 years of find this from a prophecy in Daniel of 70 weeks.
0: I think now in the context of this short time we have left in this episode that we're doing, we don't have time to get into breaking down the 70 weeks and the whole prophecy, but I think what is significant as studying this, and I'm very familiar with the prophecy you're talking about, it's a very continuing

0: Jesus coming as our Savior and putting it off into a prophetic week at the end of time. I mean, it's not even proper what they call biblical hermeneutics.
1: Hermeneutics,
0: you know, the process of interpreting the scriptures. It breaks the rules.
1: Yeah. Now, in other words, just to make it clear, here is a prophecy that has 70 weeks and that goes right into the life of Jesus itself. Mm-hmm. Then they take this. They break at 69, yes. And then they take the last week from the time of Jesus, they move it forward 2,000 years.
0: Think about that, 2,000 years out of context.
1: Out of context. Mm-hmm. And so that's the way they get this tribulation mm-hmm. thing. And of course, during the tribulation, they say what happens? They say the gospel goes to the Jews, and then of course we get a second chance. It's a time of tribulation, there'll be martyrs and forth. But the main point that's being made is that the people of God won't be here for that tribulation, although others will make their decision for Christ.
0: I see some real dangers in this idea, Dick. And part of what I see as far as being one of the dangers is that for some people, if they really believe this, it could cause them to say, well, I can put off accepting Christ today because, well, I might not get raptured. Yeah, I might have to go through the tribulation, but still there's a chance for me that when the rapture takes place, I can then give my heart to the Lord and then have a second chance to be saved. And unfortunately, for a lot of those people that delay giving their lives to Jesus, they're going to find out that time when Jesus does come in the clouds of glory, when the trumpet does sound, and that it's not secret, that it's going to be too late.
1: There's a text of Scripture that says, now is the accepted time. Now is the day of salvation.
0: If you hear His voice, harden not your heart.
1: Harden not your heart. Mm-hmm. You know, we are living in the last days. Of that, there is no doubt. Mm-hmm. And so we wouldn't want to suggest that by going over this doctrine that we're less than serious about the coming of Jesus. By the way, as Seventh-day Adventists, our denomination was basically birthed around the blessed hope, the coming of Jesus. But it was in the context of what the other Christians believed, and that
0: already
1: is that He would come in the clouds and that every eye would see.
0: But Dick, let me set you up for a difficult question. And some of our viewers might have never thought of this idea before, but do you think that there's a chance that this whole secret rapture theory could actually set people up to be deceived in the last days by Satan coming and impersonating Jesus Christ? Is there a chance that the devil knows that his time is so short that he will actually appear as an angel of light claiming to be the promised Messiah?
1: Well, now, there is a text that says that he becomes an angel of light. Now, we don't know the sequence. I think the important thing is that if we have bad information, you know, I use this illustration. In wartime, you've heard this word, intelligence. Intelligence mm-hmm. is information.
0: Yeah, or disinformation
1: now,
0: sometimes.
1: You can be as sincere as you want, Jeff, but you can be sincerely wrong. You know, here you live out here in Idaho in the woods. Now some roads lead to layman's ministries, but not all roads lead.
0: Very few roads lead to layman ministries.
1: and you can be as sincere as you want and be sincerely wrong. And of course, what the devil has tried to do is to give us misinformation about last day events. And so here's what my dad always said. My dad always said that this doctrine of secret rapture, aside from giving two chances to be saved, it causes the faithful to think that they're not going to be here for the tribulation, so they could actually then be following the Antichrist and the beast and the devil in his impersonations, actually enforcing the mark of the beast, thinking they're doing the will of God because they're thinking, well, this can't be anything because we're not going to be here when it all happens.
0: Yeah, well, a doctrine like this can't be propagated the way it is unless there's some significant prophetic reason for it. And so in the end times, we're going to see that this is going to be played out in some way, either for good or for bad. But I really believe that this particular teaching, looking at the history, looking at the origins of where it came from, is going to play out to be a bad scenario, and it's going to deceive very many people, even as the Scripture says, the very elect.
1: If it was possible, and I think you've made it very clear, and I appreciate you giving this history, because it had a motive. It was agendized. The Reformation
0: was Protestantized.
1: the Reformation fathers had indicated who the beast power was going to be, who the Antichrist was going to be, and it was in the interest of the papacy to take that pressure off. Mm-hmm. And I was very effective.
0: I think we need to challenge our viewers to go to the Bible and take a very clear look at what the Bible says about Jesus' return. Because when Jesus returns the next time, what we refer to as the second coming, it says that every eye shall see Him. Like lightning that shines from the east to the west, so shall the coming of the Son of Man be. And to me, that is the blessed hope. I want to be in that day, Dick, not thinking that I'm going to be raptured in

0: everybody else is going to be left behind, but that I'm going to be caught up together with all the saved, and this is going to be the end of this whole mess, and I can look up and say that this is our God, He shall save us. And that what a wonderful time that will be.
1: It's the blessed hope.
0: The blessed hope.
1: And we've said in this
0: program, it's going to be the end of all of this.
1: And remember what we've said in this program. We want to be left behind because those that are taken away, if Jesus' words are going to be understood clearly, will be those that are lost. And we don't want to be lost. We don't need to be lost. We can be saved. We will be saved.
0: Amen.
1: By His grace, we will be saved.
0: Amen. 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
4: This is John MacArthur welcoming you to Portraits of Grace. 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
9: God's love for sinners is in proportion to His hatred towards sin. And so God is going to destroy sin one day. Why? Because of His love for sinners. In other words, He's going to rescue us from the sin that causes so much pain. The measure of God's hatred towards sin is in proportion to His love for sinners. He has an infinite love for sinners. Therefore, He has an infinite hatred towards sin that hurts us. And another reason is because, friends, sin is combustible. Sin is what? In other words, it destroys all that it touches. It's flammable, friends. Sin, brothers and sisters, destroys everything that surrounds it. It touches and destroys. And so God's justice compels Him to erase.

eradicate sin, but before the justice will take place, before the eradication of sin, his mercy compels him to first separate that sin from the sinner. His mercy compels him to first separate. You see, he must destroy sin one day. But before he destroys the sin, he is working overtime. The gospel of Christ, the whole purpose, the plan of salvation is to separate the sin from the sinner, so that God can destroy the sin without destroying the sinner, and so that God can save the sinner without saving the sin at the same time. Do you see it, friends? The gospel, let me say it again in case you missed it. The gospel is this: God must destroy sin, and he must save sinners. The only way to do this is to separate sin from the sinner. And this is what Jesus is doing in these last days. And how does he separate sin from the sinner? Not by force, but by love. Bible says in Jeremiah 31 verse 3, "Yea, I have loved thee with a what kind of love? Everlasting love. Therefore, with loving kindness have I done what? Not driven you with a whip, but drawn you with my love." You see, what God is wanting to do, he's wanting to draw us away from sin and the world and wickedness. He wants to draw us away from that and to himself. And he does this not by the fear of hell, not by the reward of heaven. He does it by the everlasting love. The love of Jesus demonstrated on the cross, brothers and sisters, is to put into the hearts of the human race a hatred towards sin and a love for him. And it's only by that love can we gain the victory over the sin and the wickedness of this world. Can you say amen? But here's the thing, friends. God will never force himself upon us. He will never impose his will upon our lives. We choose our own destiny. And we can choose to cling to sin if we want it. We can choose to reject the drawing power of the love of God. And friends, when we ignore him, neglect him, and when we push the Lord's love away, who are we really hurting, friends? We're hurting him, of course, but really, we're hurting ourselves. Notice what the Bible says in the book of Proverbs, chapter 8, verse 36. The Bible says, "But he that sins against me wrongs who?" You're not just wronging God, you're wronging your own soul. "All they that hate me love what?" Bible says that those who hate the things of God, in their hatred towards God, what they're really loving is death. They're longing for death. And so, brothers and sisters, the death of the wicked, the punishment of the wicked, which is death, is an act of infinite mercy upon them, because that's what they want. So God is giving to them what they love. If they hate God, they're loving death. And so God gives them exactly what they want. You see, the reason why the wicked are destroyed is because God knows that sinners would not be happy in heaven. They would be miserable in heaven, because there's not the sins and the things that they like in heaven. All the worldliness is not there. And so they would be bored out of their mind and they would be miserable. And God does not want to take people to heaven that would not be happy there. You see, friends, heaven is a place for those who want to be there. Amen? You see, to the wicked, if God was to take them to heaven in their condition, heaven to them would be a place of tormenting fire. Because God's presence is a consuming fire, the Bible says. You see, the wicked would find no joy in the heavenly mansions above. One person said it like this: the sinner could not be happy in God's presence. He would shrink from companionship with holy beings. Could he be permitted to enter heaven? It would have no joy for him. The spirit of unselfish love that reigns there in every heart, responding to the heart of infinite love, would touch no answering chord in his soul. His thoughts, interests, motives would be alien to those that actuate the sinless dwellers there. He would be a discordant note in the melody of heaven. Heaven would be to him a place of torture. A place of what? The wicked would not be happy there. It would be a place of eternal torment. A place of torture. The wicked would long to be hidden from him who is its light and the center of its joy. It is no arbitrary decree on the part of God that excludes the wicked from heaven, but rather they are shut out by their own unfitness for its companionship. The glory of God would be to them a consuming fire. They would welcome destruction that they may be hidden from the face of him who died to receive them. You see, friends, if God was to bring the wicked to heaven, they would be miserable. And so allowing them to be destroyed in hellfire is really a blessing to them.
Because it puts them out of their misery, friends. It would be a sweet release to the mental anguish of being separated from God. And friends, how will God respond? How will he feel about those who choose to be lost? God is not going to rejoice, friends. He's going to weep. The Bible says in Ezekiel 18:32, "For I have how much pleasure? No pleasure in the death of him that dies, saith the Lord God. Wherefore, turn yourselves and live." Friends, God has no pleasure in the destruction of the wicked. He is not a vindictive, angry God that is seeking vengeance. No, friends. He does it for the sake of the wicked, to put them out of their own misery. You see, his justice in the punishment towards sin is really an act of infinite mercy. But friends, God right now is pleading with us, you don't have to perish with your sins. Give it to me. Let me remove it from your life and receive my peace. In Deuteronomy 30 verse 19, the Bible says, "I call heaven and earth to record this day against you, that I have set before you what? Life and death, blessing and cursing. Therefore what? Choose life, that both thou and thy seed, your offspring, your children may live." Do you see, friends, that our decisions affect that of our offspring? Because whatever decision we make, we're giving an example to our children and our loved ones. And that's one of the reasons why we must decide for ourselves, not just for ourselves, but for the sake of our those who are in our influence, to be an example. We must choose life, choose blessing. We have a choice, friends. We determine our own destiny by the choices that we make. And friends, God respects our freedom to choose. He will not force us to be saved if we don't want to. We choose our own destiny. And friends, in choosing sin, what we're really choosing is destruction. In choosing sin, we are choosing destruction. And thus, when the wicked are destroyed, the Bible tells us in Isaiah 28 and verse 1 that it is God's strange act. What kind of act? And friends, why is it called a strange act? Because the destruction of anything is foreign to the nature of God. You see, God's nature is to create, not to destroy. It's to build up, not to throw down. But friends, we see that God is a just God. And therefore, the destruction of sin will take place. But when it does, he's not going to rejoice. He's going to weep bitterly. It is a strange act. Because now God has to live for eternity without some of his kids that rejected him and that refused to be saved. And so it's in this context where we see that the justice in the punishment to sin is really an act of mercy for the sinner and an act of mercy for the security of the entire universe. It's in this context that we now ask and answer the most commonly asked questions concerning the topic of hell. And here's how we're going to break up the study this evening. We're going to answer the question, what is hell? When is hell? Where is hell? How long does it last? And how do we see God's love in hell fire? Are you ready for the study tonight? Some of you may not be ready. Are you ready? So the first question is, what exactly is hell? Friends, if you study this word hell, you'll find that it's mentioned 54 times in the Bible. How many times? The word hell is in the Bible 54 times. In the Old Testament, 31 times, it is translated as the word Sheol, which literally means the grave. What does it mean? So whenever you find the word hell in the Old Testament, it's the word Hebrew word Sheol. It does not denote a place of burning. It simply means the grave. And then in the New Testament, the word hell, 11 times, is the Greek word Hades, which also means the grave. And so a majority of times that you find the word hell in the Bible, it does not denote a place of burning at all. Majority of the time when you find the word hell, it simply means the grave. And who goes to the grave? The dead. It's the place of the dead, friends. Now, there are 12 times in the New Testament where the word hell is the Greek word Gehenna. Can you say that? And that word Gehenna is the hell that we commonly think about as the place of burning. It is known as the place of destruction. Now, friends, this word Gehenna literally means the Valley of Hinnom. What does it mean? Now, the Valley of Hinnom was south of the city of Jerusalem, and it was actually the town dump. It was a valley that the people of Jerusalem would bring all the garbage to. In fact, even dead bodies were thrown there. And the garbage and the refuse and the waste and the dead animals were constantly being burning in the Valley of Hinnom. And whatever was not consumed by fire was consumed by worms.
And it's this valley of Hinnom, south of Jerusalem, that the Bible uses as a symbol. As a what? Not a literal place, but a symbol of the complete destruction of the wicked in hell fire. Now tonight, we already understand about the grave. We studied that before, that when a person dies, they go into the grave until the resurrection. And so tonight we want to focus specifically on the word Gehenna, the hell fire, the hell that we'd normally think of as the place of burning. So the question is, where is Gehenna? And when will it begin? Well, friends, Jesus told us when it will take place. He said it will take place at the end of the world. In Matthew chapter 13, Jesus told a story about a parable that went forth to sow seed in the field. And the Bible tells us that wheat and tares grew up. And the tares represents the wicked one. Those who practice evil, those who reject the gift of God. And the Bible tells us that the tares were gathered together and completely burnt up. They were destroyed. But notice when that it would take place. Notice what it says. Write it down. Matthew 13 verses 40 to 43. Write it down. Read the whole thing when you get home tonight. The Bible says, Jesus speaking, "As therefore the tares are gathered and burned in the fire, so shall it be in the what? End of this world. The Son of Man shall send forth his angels, and they shall gather out of his kingdom all things that offend, and them which do iniquity," that's lawlessness, "and shall cast them into a furnace of fire. There shall be wailing and gnashing of teeth. Then shall the righteous shine forth as the sun in the kingdom of their Father." So we find that the tares, the wicked, are going to be burnt up and destroyed at the end of the world. In fact, notice again in verses 49 and 50. "So shall it be when? At the end of the world. The angel shall come forth and sever the wicked from among the just, and shall cast him into the furnace of fire, and there shall be wailing and gnashing of teeth." And so in these passages, the Bible makes it clear that the wicked are destroyed at the end of the world. In other words, though there is no hell burning right now, friends, where the wicked are being tortured. The Bible doesn't teach this, friends. The Bible teaches clearly that the wicked are going to burn at the end of the world. In fact, notice another one. 2 Peter chapter 2 and verse 9. Write it down. We're going to compare scripture with scripture tonight. Bible says that the Lord knows how to deliver the godly out of temptation. And to, what is that next word? Reserve the unjust unto when? The day of judgment. To be what? So friends, that word, those two words, to be, what tense is that? That's future tense, right? And so the Bible is clear that the unjust, the wicked, are reserved unto the day of judgment to be punished. In other words, the wicked will be destroyed on the day of judgment. They're not being burnt up right now somewhere in the center of the earth. The friends, the Bible does not teach this, even the majority of Christianity believe it. In fact, notice another one. 2 Peter chapter 3 and verse 7. Bible says, "But the heavens and the earth, which are now, by the same word, are kept where? In store, reserved unto fire against the day of judgment and perdition of ungodly men." So the Bible tells us that the wicked and the earth are restored, reserved unto fire. They're not burning right now, friends, but on the day of judgment, that's when the wicked will be punished and they're going to be destroyed by the fires of hell. Now here's the next question. Where exactly are they reserved? And when exactly is the final day of judgment? Well, let's review what we studied the last 2 nights. We learned that when Jesus comes, he's going to call the righteous from their sleepy graves in the first resurrection. Notice John chapter 5, verse 28 and 29. Jesus said, "Marvel not at this, for the hour is coming in the which all that are where? In the grave shall hear his voice and shall come forth. They that have done good unto the resurrection of life, and they that have done evil unto the resurrection of damnation." So here we find Jesus tells us that there are actually two different resurrections. The resurrection of life and the resurrection of damnation. We learned last night that these two resurrections happen two separate times on either side of the 1,000-year millennial period in Revelation chapter 20. We learned clearly last night that when Jesus comes at his second coming, that's when the first resurrection will take place. The Lord himself shall descend from heaven with a shout, with the voice of the archangel, with the trump of God, and the dead in Christ shall rise first. That's the first resurrection, when Jesus comes to take us home to our heavenly mansion. And then we learn that the saints will reign in heaven for 1,000 years. Satan will be bound by a chain of circumstance on a desolate earth during that same time. And then at the end of the 1,000-year millennium, the second resurrection will take place. That's the resurrection of damnation, the resurrection of the lost. And it's on this day that the final judgment is going to be executed upon the wicked. It's on this day that they will be destroyed in hell fire. Revelation 21 verse 2 described it.
And it said that the holy city, New Jerusalem, descended from God out of heaven, prepared as a bride adorned for her husband, and it descended from heaven down to the world. And the Bible tells us as the holy city descends after the 1,000 years, that the wicked are now resurrected. Notice Revelation 20, verse 5. But the rest of the dead did not live again until the 1,000 years were finished. So at the end of the 1,000 years, they come up in the second resurrection. They live again, in other words. And then it says in verse 12, and the dead were what? Judged out of those things which are written in the books according to their works. And so here is the final day of judgment that the wicked were reserved unto to be punished, as we read in the book of 2 Peter. So the final day of judgment is at the end of the 1,000 years, at the resurrection of damnation. And the Bible tells us that the wicked, they begin to surround the city of God, and they try to take by force that which God once offered to them in love. And as they try to overcome the kingdom of God, the final showdown, it says in verse 9, that fire came down from God out of heaven and did what? Devoured them. Friends, this is when hell fire begins to burn. It's not burning right now, but it begins to burn at the end of the 1,000 years on the final day of judgment. And the Bible says that the wicked are going to be devoured by the fire. What is that word again? And friends, do you remember what that word devoured means? If you devour something, is there anything left? If you put a plate of food in front of yourself, if you devour it, that means that there's nothing, there's no leftovers, in other words. And that's what the Bible tells us is the fate of the wicked. They're going to be devoured by the fire of God's holy presence. In fact, notice, the Bible tells us that the world will then turn into a lake of fire. It says in verses 14 and 15, and death and hell, that's the grave, were cast into the what? Lake of fire. This is the second death. And whosoever was not found written in the book of life was cast into the what? Lake of fire. The Bible tells us that this world is going to turn into a lake of fire. And all the wicked are going to be consumed and burnt up in this lake of fire. And we find that God ties the second death and the lake of fire together. In fact, notice, Peter said the same thing. In 2 Peter chapter 3 and verse 10, the Bible tells us that the earth also and the works that are therein shall be what? So where does the lake of fire burn, friends, according to these passages? It burns on the top side of the earth, not in the center of the earth. Hell burns on the surface of the earth. In fact, notice another one. In Deuteronomy chapter 32 and verse 22, the Bible says, for a fire is kindled in mine anger and shall burn unto the lowest hell. And that's the grave, friends. That word hell is the grave. And shall consume the what? Earth with her increase and set on fire the foundations of the mountains. The Bible is clear that hell burns on the surface of the earth. The world, the earth, is going to be consumed by fire. And friends, the reason why God uses fire to destroy the wicked, as I mentioned before, it's not so much something to punish the wicked, but rather to purify. You see, friends, if you're to throw someone in the ocean, you can fish them back out. But when you burn something with fire, can you ever get it back? Yes or no? Friends, fire is something that brings finality. Fire is a purifying agent in comparison to a burial or being thrown into the ocean. The fire that destroys the wicked is the fire that purifies the universe of sin, evil, and suffering. And the Bible tells us in Revelation 21 verse 8, it says, but the fearful, the unbelieving, the abominable, and murderers, and whoremongers, and sorcerers, and all, and idolaters, and all liars, shall have their part in the lake which burns with fire and brimstone, which is the what? So we find that the second death is tied to the lake of fire. It's the complete annihilation of the wicked. They're eradicated from the universe, and there is no hope of a resurrection. It's completely finished. They are consumed, purified by the fire. The second death is connected to the lake of fire, and here's the reason, friends. Remember, what is the second death? We learned last night that the first death is the death that all will die as a result of living in a sinful world. You see, everyone is going to die the first death, whether you're righteous or wicked. If you believe in Jesus or if you don't believe in Jesus, we are all going to die the first death. You see, friends, listen, Jesus did not come to save us from the first death. He came to save us from the second death.
The first death is a death that all will die as a result of living in a sinful world. But the second death is a lot more serious. The second death is an eternal or a permanent death that only the wicked will die as a result of

0: their personal rebellion against God. You see, the first death is the result of sin. But the second death is the penalty. It is the wages of sin. It's the penalty for sin, friends. And remember that the experience of hell is not so much the literal fire. The experience of hell is being cut off from God for eternity. It's being eradicated from the universe. The experience of hell is mental, friends. It is the anguish. Seeing every opportunity God gave you to receive it. And then seeing every excuse and every sin you allow to stand between you and the salvation of God. And then the unbearable remorse and regret that comes upon your conscience. That, my friends, is the experience of hell. And the fire that devours and destroys the wicked is a sweet release from the mental anguish. You see, friends, the second death is eradication. The second death, brothers and sisters, is eternal separation from God without any hope of a resurrection. And some people think that Satan is going to be the hired superintendent of hell, but friends, he's going to die the second death as well. He's going to be fuel for the fire. Notice what it says in verse 10. And the devil that deceived them was cast into the what? Lake of fire and brimstone. So we find that Satan himself is going to be destroyed in the lake of fire, which is where the second death is experienced. In fact, notice in Ezekiel chapter 28, verse 18 and 19, write it down, very important verse. The Bible tells us that Satan is going to be destroyed from the inside out. Notice what it says, Ezekiel 28, verse 18 and 19. I will bring forth a fire from where? From the midst of thee. And I will bring thee to ashes upon where? The earth, in the sight of all them that behold thee, and never shalt thou be any more. Friends, God is going to put an end to Satan, sin, and wickedness. Can you say amen? And it says he's going to bring a fire from the midst of him. You see, that's where sin began, in the heart of Lucifer, as he began to be proud, as he rebelled against God in his heart. So God is going to destroy sin from the very source, from the midst of the heart of Satan. And the Bible says that he is going to be brought to ashes, and his existence, he shall be, never shalt thou be anymore. In other words, he is going to be completely eradicated from the universe. That is the second death. And friends, the Bible tells us in Nahum chapter 1 and verse 9, and he shall make an utter end, and affliction shall not rise up the second time. Affliction will never be ever again in the universe. And then out of the ashes of the old world, God is going to create a brand new world before the eyes of the redeemed. 2 Peter 3:13 tells us, nevertheless, we, according to his promise, look for a new heavens and a new earth wherein dwells righteousness. And then will be fulfilled the words of Jesus, blessed are the meek, for the meek shall inherit the earth. It happens at the end of the 1,000 years, friends. Well, the world is purified by fire. Wickedness and evil and Satan is completely eradicated from the existence of the universe. God then recreates the world, and then the meek will inherit the earth. And friends, what a sigh of relief the universe will experience when God puts an end to the controversy once and for all. You see, friends, hellfire is something that we should look forward to. Can you say amen? It's going to be wonderful, friends. Affliction rises up the second time. It is finished. It is over. No more Satan tempting you and trying to discourage you and deter you and destroy you. Our enemy is vanquished forever, and God, our King, remains victorious. Oh, friends, what a sigh of relief it's going to be when it finally comes to an end. I can't wait for that day. How about you? It's something that we can look forward to, friends. It's not bad news. It is good news. God does this not because he's a vindictive, angry God. He does it for the eternal security of the whole universe. He must put an end to the controversy once and for all. And friends, if this is making sense, if this is clear, would you please say amen? And so we see that hellfire is not burning right now. And it does not burn in the center of the earth. But it's going to burn at the end of the 1,000 years on the top side, on the surface of the earth. And friends, if this is clear so far, would you please say amen?
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0: In Poland, we met 15-year-old Amelia. This teenager arrived in her old, well-used wheelchair. She'd become used to it, and she was not excited about getting a new one. Even after we fit her to a spiffy, smooth, wheeling chair, Amelia kept saying she wanted her old chair back. Her parents insisted that she give it a try. So, after making a few circles and feeling the thrill, at the end of her time with us, Amelia said that she liked her new chair so much, she wanted to leave her old one behind. You know, sometimes we get too satisfied with the status quo, with the familiar. All when God wants us to forget the past, as it says in Philippians, and press on to new horizons. Come serve with us and help kids like Amelia discover those horizons. 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
2: The title of today's power-packed broadcast is called One Taken, One Left. I'm reading from Matthew chapter 24, verses 40 through 42. These are the words of Jesus. The Bible says, "Then shall two be in the field, the one shall be taken and the other left. Two women shall be grinding at the mill, the one shall be taken and the other left. Watch therefore, for you know not what hour your come." These verses are obviously talking about the greatest event in the history of the world, the return of Jesus Christ. And what we're going to do is we are going to examine these scriptures as under a microscope to find out what they truly say and what they do not say. Welcome to End Time Insights. This is Steve Wahlberg. I'd like to invite you to pray with me as we get into this very important topic. Let's pray. Dear God, dear Father, we pray in the name of Jesus for the Holy Spirit to use this broadcast wherever people are listening around the world, on the internet, on the radio, wherever. Please help me as I lead out, and may our hearts be opened to your word and to Jesus, our Savior. We pray in his name. Amen. Okay, here we go. Once again, we look at Matthew 24, verse 40, and Jesus said, "Then shall two be in the field, the one shall be taken and the other left." Now, these words are interpreted today to refer to an event called the rapture, and it is often referred to as a secret rapture when Jesus will come quietly and invisibly to take his people out of this world, and those who are left will supposedly be left on earth alive to go through a final 7-year apocalyptic period of tribulation. The best-selling Left Behind series is entirely based upon this idea. If you search the internet, you can find lots of websites. If you go into Christian bookstores, if you listen to audio tapes and Christian teachers on the radio, this is one of the most popular concepts today, that Jesus will come soon, suddenly and invisibly and silently, and he will snatch his church out of this world, and that's when this verse will supposedly be fulfilled, when one will be taken. The other day I was looking on the internet, and I found a website advertising these Left Behind books, and this is what I read, quote, "In one chaotic moment, millions of people around the world will suddenly disappear, leaving their clothes, their wedding rings, their eyeglasses, and shoes in crumpled piles. Mass confusion will hit as vehicles, suddenly unmanned, veer out of control. Fires erupt, and hysteria breaks out as the living stare in disbelief and fear at the empty places where their loved ones were just seconds before. This is the rapture that God has planned as the first sign to begin the unraveling of time." This concept has been produced into major motion pictures in the last few years, put out by Christians who have sought to reveal their understanding of the end times. I think of movies like A Thief in the Night. There's a whole series of movies, Left Behind, the movie, and the list goes on and on. And again, the basic idea is that the rapture will take place, Jesus will snatch the church out of this world, and those who are left behind will go through this tribulation. And I think it's that one of the most popular verses that is used to support this doctrine is Matthew 24, verses 40 through 42, where Jesus said, "Then shall two be in the field, the one shall be taken and the other left." Now, the question that I want to ask, I think it's a very important, big question, is do these verses really refer to a secret rapture?

0: followed by a tribulation period during which those who are left behind have a second chance to be saved, or are these verses actually talking about the visible, climactic, literal second coming of Jesus Christ at the end of the world, after which there is no second chance? That is the issue. Are these verses describing the rapture or the second coming? And I believe that the answer to that question is actually found in the context by carefully reading what goes before these verses in Matthew 24. Okay, so let's go back to the beginning of this chapter. In verse 3, the scripture says that Jesus sat upon the Mount of Olives, and his disciples came to him privately, and they said, "Tell us, when shall these things be, and what shall be the sign of your coming and of the end of the world?" So it's obvious that the disciples were very interested in learning about what was going to happen at the end of the world. And in verse 4, Jesus gives a surprising answer. At the very beginning, Jesus answered and said to them, "Take heed that no man deceive you." Now, I've done a lot of study in this chapter, and I've been amazed at how many times Jesus warns about deception. The word deceive is right there used in verse 4. He says the same thing in verse 5. Here he says, "For many shall come in my name, saying, I am Christ, and shall deceive many." There's that word again. In verse 11, Jesus said, "Many false prophets shall arise and shall deceive many." And then in verse 24, he said, "For there shall arise false Christs and false prophets that shall show great signs and wonders, insomuch that if it were possible, they shall deceive the very elect." And so we have our Lord Jesus Christ warning his disciples, and of course warning us, about deception, especially in reference to the issue and the question of what it will be like at his coming and at the end of the world. This has really concerned me as I've read and pondered these words. You know, I think about how many Christians are subject to being misled these days for the simple reason that they are not studying their Bibles for themselves. It's too easy in this generation just to accept what a popular preacher says, or some best-selling author has to say, or some movie might portray. This reminds me a little bit of a rather humorous story I heard once about two men that got into a discussion about religion. And the first man said to the second man, he said, "What do you believe about religion?" And the second man said, "Oh, that's easy." He said, "I believe what my church believes." And then the first man said, "Okay, so tell me, what does your church believe?" And the second man said, "Oh, that's easy." He said, "My church believes what I believe." And then the first man was still unsatisfied, and so he asked one more time. He said, "Okay, so tell me, now what do you and your church believe?" And the second man gave this answer. He said, "Oh, that's very easy." He said, "We both believe the same thing." And as I thought about that, I thought, you know, isn't that just like so many people today, that they really don't know what they believe? They just believe what their church or what their preacher or what this movie or this book or this video magazine happens to say. But folks, in the light of what Jesus has said in Matthew 24, we need to know what we believe, not based on what other people say, but based on what the Bible says. So let's keep going and let's look more at the context of Jesus' statement about one being taken and one being left. In verses 26 and 27, Jesus definitely warns about those who talk about a secret coming, and then he contrasts this with his visible second coming. In verse 26, he said, "Wherefore, if they say to you, behold, he is in the desert, go not forth. Behold, he is in the secret chambers, believe it not. For as the lightning cometh out of the east and shineth even to the west, so shall also the coming of the Son of Man be." So here he describes his coming, and it's going to be visible, just like the flashing of lightning across the sky. In verse 30, he continues and describes this same visible coming. Verse 30 says, "And then shall appear the sign of the Son of Man in heaven, and then shall all the tribes of the earth mourn, and they shall see the Son of Man coming in the clouds of heaven with power and great glory. And he shall send his angels with the great sound of a trumpet, and they shall gather together his elect from the four winds, from one end of heaven to the other." So we've read in verses 4, 5, 11, and 24, Jesus warns about deception. In verse 26, he warns about those who teach a secret coming. In verse 27, he says his coming will be like lightning flashing across the sky, visible to all. And then in verse 30 and 31, he describes his return on a cloud with power and glory, and all the angels and all the tribes of the earth, Jesus says, will see him coming, and they will mourn because the party is over and because they're not ready. And so again, these verses definitely describe a visible, literal second coming of Christ. Now, as you keep reading, in verse 35, he says, "Heaven and earth shall pass away, but my words shall not pass away." In other words, this is the truth. It's solid. Verse 36 says, "But of that day and hour knoweth no man, no, not the angels of heaven, but my Father only." Now here, Christ is talking about his second coming, that day when he returns visibly in the clouds, like lightning with power and glory. And he says nobody knows the exact day or hour when this will happen. But now notice, in verses 37 through 39, he draws a parallel between what happened in the days of Noah and what it will be like at his visible second coming. "But as the days of Noah were, so shall also the coming of the Son of Man be," the same coming. Verse 38, "For as in the days that were before the flood, they were eating and drinking, marrying and giving in marriage, until that day that Noah entered into the ark, and they knew not until the flood came and took them all away, so shall also the coming of the Son of Man be." Now here Jesus parallels the days of Noah with the end of the world and with his second coming. And again, it is the second coming. That's the whole context in verse 27, verse 30, 31, verse 35, and then verses 36 through 39. The flood in Noah's day was global. Those that didn't get in the ark, when the flood finally came, Jesus said it took them all away, and they did not have any second chance. One group was in the ark, and one group was out of the ark, and they were destroyed in the flood. And at the end of verse 39, Jesus says, "So shall also the coming of the Son of Man be." Now notice, verse 40 says, "Then." Now when is then? The then, according to the context, is the visible, literal, climactic second coming of Jesus that will affect this world globally, just like the flood of Noah. And in verse 40, Jesus said, "Then shall two be in the field, the one shall be taken and the other left. Two women shall be grinding at the mill, the one shall be taken and the other left. Watch therefore, for you know not what hour your Lord is coming." So look at the context carefully. What is Jesus actually saying? Are these verses describing a secret coming of Christ before a seven-year period of tribulation, during which those who are left behind have a second chance to be saved, as so many books and teachers and radio programs and magazines and popular movies are now portraying? Or are these verses describing the visible, glorious second coming of Jesus Christ at the end of the world? Friend, if you look carefully, closely at the context, the answer is very clear. Again, verse 27 is talking about his visible return. Verses 30 and 31 are describing his visible, glorious return. Verse 36, he says nobody knows the day or the hour of that visible, glorious return. And then verses 37 through 39 describe the global flood in the days of Noah and how that will parallel his second coming. And then verse 40 says, "Then shall two be in the field, the one shall be taken and the other left. Then two shall be grinding at the mill, the one shall be taken and the other left. Watch therefore, for you know not where your Lord is coming." So think about it very clearly and look at the Bible. Folks, it is so clear that these verses, where one is taken and one is left, are not describing a secret moment where those who are left behind go through a tribulation and have a second chance to be saved. These verses are talking about the visible, literal, climactic second coming of Jesus at the end of the world. And personally, I really want to be ready for that coming, and I want you to be ready. And that's why I've written a whole book on this subject called The Left Behind Deception. If you would like to get a copy of this book or read a lot more about Matthew 24, the rapture, subjects like the Antichrist, I would encourage you to go on my website As we close this program, again, Jesus said in Matthew 24, verse 40, "Then shall two be in the field, the one shall be taken and the other left." May God help you and may He help me to be among those individuals, the ones who are not misled by false interpretations of Scripture, but who are ready for the soon visible, glorious, and climactic return of Jesus Christ at the end of this world.
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2: Back in 1836, well-known astronomer Sir John Herschel wrote a series of articles for the New York Sun, reporting his discovery of life on the moon. He told how he saw buffalo, goats, cranes, pelicans, beaches, forests, and even winged batmen. The Sun finally admitted that the whole story had been a prank, and most of the public was amused. There is as much evidence for life on the moon or planets today as there was in 1836. As we explore the other planets of the solar system, the evidence grows that there is little hope that any other life will be found in space. Evolutionists, of course, expect life to be found in space. They feel that if life evolved on Earth, it certainly should have evolved elsewhere too. At a recent conference on whether there is life in space, one of today's most famous astronomers, Dr. Robert Jastrow, remarked that the question was, quote, essentially a religious controversy, unquote. That the question of life in space is a religious question is an important insight. Many evolutionists see the discovery of life in space as the final nail in the coffin of Christianity and proof of their religion of evolution. It would not be, of course. The Bible does not offer any clear statements on the matter, even though most Bible-believing scholars believe that the Bible implies that material life exists only on Earth. However, our exploration of space has taught us that our Earth is a very special place, carefully designed just for life.
3: Would you like your church to experience all the awesome evidence for our Creator God? Access a free library of bulletin inserts, Bible studies, and videos for your entire congregation by visiting creationmoments.com.
4: This is Max McLean. The book of Romans is considered the most profound explanation of the gospel ever written. But the good news of the gospel is preceded by some very bad news. And since most of the Roman believers came from Jewish background, they thought that following the law of Moses would make them right before God. Is that true? Do the Jews have an advantage in righteousness over a non-Jew? Listen to the Bible from Romans 3. What advantage then is there in being a Jew? Much in every way. First of all, they have been with the very words of God. What if some did not have faith? Will their lack of faith nullify God's faithfulness? Not at all. Let God be true and every man a liar, as it is written, so that you may be proved right when you speak and prevail when you judge. But if our unrighteousness brings out God's righteousness more clearly, what shall we say? That God is unjust in bringing his wrath on us? I'm using a human argument. Certainly not. If that were so, how could God judge the world? Someone might argue, if my falsehood in God's truthfulness and so increases his glory, why am I still condemned as a sinner? Why not say, as we are being slanderously reported as saying, and as some claim that we say, that us do evil, that good may result. Their condemnation is deserved. What shall we conclude then? Are we any better? Not at all. We have already made the charge that Jews and Gentiles alike are all under sin. As it is written, there is no one righteous, not even one. There is no one who understands, no one who seeks God. All have turned away. They have together become

0: worthless. Their throats are open graves. Their tongues practice deceit. Their mouths are full of cursing and bitterness. Ruin and misery mark their ways, and the way of peace they do not know. There is no fear of God before their eyes. Now we know that whatever the law says, it says to those who are under the law, so that every mouth may be silenced and the whole world held accountable to God. Therefore, no one will be declared righteous in his sight by observing the law. Rather, through the law, we become conscious of sin. From Romans 3. Listen to the Bible. It's great for the soul.
1: The Bible says that faith comes by hearing. Hear more at radiobible.org.
2: I want you to look at something today that Paul wrote in 2 Corinthians chapter 12. I'm going to start reading in verse 9. And he said to me, "My grace is sufficient for you, for my strength is made perfect in weakness. Therefore, most gladly, I will rather boast in my infirmities, that the power of Christ may rest upon me. Therefore, I take pleasure in infirmities, in reproaches, in needs, in persecutions, in distresses for Christ's sake. For when I am weak, then I am strong." Today's Bible passage seems to fly in the face of all logic. How in the world can anybody take pleasure in their infirmities or their reproaches? Tolerate them, sure. Endure them, of course. But take pleasure in them? When I first hear an expression like this, I can almost see some of the ancient ascetic monks, guys who like to head off into the desert and whip themselves with knotted cords, or sleep out in the elements, or deliberately starve themselves, or at least in one documented case, literally spend 37 years living on the top of a pole. It was almost as if they actually enjoyed pain. And you've got to wonder if that's what Paul is getting at. Maybe he's trying to purify a guilty conscience, and he somehow feels better by suffering all that pain. But take a closer look at the passage. You'll see that's not the case. Paul's not one of those weird religious types who always needs to be punished or miserable in order to be happy. And I know that because in another passage, Paul talks about how much he also enjoyed times of prosperity. In this case, Paul is looking through the hard times to something valuable hiding just beneath the discomfort and inconvenience. Listen again to what he says, "I will boast in my infirmities that the power of Christ may rest upon me." You see, it's not that Paul wants to be sick or weak. No rational human being wants that at all. But he recognizes that in his present condition, he has no choice but to lean utterly on God to get things done. And that's important when you consider the context of Paul's work. You see, it wasn't his work to begin with. It was something that was clearly assigned to him by God. And of course, if God were to open the sky right now and call you by name and give you a personal assignment, I'm guessing you'd do everything in your power to get it done. I mean, after all, who wouldn't want to please God? But it's important to remember that God doesn't call people because he needs their smarts or their eloquence or their ability to debate. In fact, if you think about it, God pretty much has the talent department all sewn up by himself. He doesn't need our talent, but he does ask for it. And as far as I can tell, there are a couple of reasons. First of all, the story of Jesus, carried from one broken sinner to another, is a powerful way to communicate the gospel. A man or woman whose life has been changed by the power of the living Christ touches hearts in a very special way. In addition, the work of sharing the gospel is a two-way street. While you're busy sharing your faith with someone, you will be forced into situations where you realize you just don't have what it takes to get this done. And it's at that point, like Paul, that your weakness becomes an incredible strength. Because now, in your weakness, you're going to get to see the power of God firsthand. And of course, at the end of the day, this also means that pouring your whole life into the

0: 186 middle-aged men and women, average age 61.4 years, they found a significant benefit for the nappers. When compared to those who got no midday sleep, those who napped had systolic blood pressures that were 5 points lower during the day and 7 points lower when they slept at night. Such impressive results have not been shown in all cultures and in all environments, raising concerns that just napping to nap may not necessarily be health-enhancing. Where I come down on the research is simple. If your energy and concentration are waning at midday, don't hesitate to take a nap if you can fit it in. However, the consensus of most researchers is that a nap should ideally be kept to 30 minutes or less. Indeed, even naps of such short duration have been shown to have far-reaching benefits as far as improving alertness, learning, and concentration, if not blood pressure.
1: A public service of CompassHealth.net, a sample of the book found at Amazon.com, 30 Days to Natural Blood Pressure Control, the No Pressure Solution.
2: Billy Graham's wife, Ruth, observed, "A happy marriage is the union of two good forgivers." With Timely Truths, I'm Jill Briscoe. The Bible teaches us not only what strengthens friendships, but also what kills them. Taking offense easily brings a relationship to a screeching halt. Amy Carmichael rightly observes, "If I do not give a friend the benefit of the doubt, but put on the worst construction instead of the best, then I know nothing of Calvary love." Yes, good forgivers make good friends. There's plenty of rough edges that need to be sanded down. I remember a friend who, listening to my litany of woes, told me firmly but positively, "Have a good cry, Jill, then get up, wash your face, and get on with it." That is what real encouragement is all about.
3: Hi, this is Dan Seaborn, and I welcome you today to Family Moments from Winning at Home. Let me tell you something today that every parent will face at some point. I'm going to share a memory from way back when my daughter was in second grade, and she came home from school, and you know that deal. She's had a tough situation happen with a little friend, and they've gotten into a problem.
4: I said, "Well, what happened?" And she began to proceed to tell me the story of how this little girl at school was being mean to her. And I tell you, everything inside me, just like it happens in you, wants to say to her, "Well, you tell her, blah, blah, blah, blah." But I stopped and I paused and I thought, "Lord, what would you want to teach her here through this situation? The Lord helped me do this one right." And I said, "I've got an idea for you. Tomorrow when you go to school, I want you just to encourage her and to love her and to support her and ask her if there's anything you can do for her." And she looked at me like, "Daddy, what are you talking about?" And I said, "No, babe, try it. Go to school tomorrow and just love her. Compliment her." I said, "Find something she does great and tell her, 'Wow, that's terrific.'" So she did. I forgot about the incident. At the end of that week, my daughter came to me and said, "Daddy, I'm getting a surprise today at school." I said, "What do you mean?" She said, "You know that little girl?" I said, "Yeah." "The situation?" "Yeah." She said, "Today she's bringing a little surprise gift for me."
3: Whoa, whoa, whoa, whoa, whoa. It doesn't always work out that way. But in this particular situation, God gave us some direction and gave us guidance. And I think that's the best way to start to seeking to work out issues. And we want to give you more tips and advice on how to grow in your family life. 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
5: Psalm 114. When Israel went out of Egypt, the house of Jacob from a people of strange language, Judah was his sanctuary and Israel his dominion. The sea saw it and fled. Jordan was driven back. The mountains skipped like rams and the little hills like lambs. What ailed thee, O thou sea, that thou fleddest? Thou Jordan, that thou wast driven back, ye mountains that ye skipped like rams, and ye little hills like lambs. Tremble, thou earth, at the presence of the Lord, at the presence of the God of Jacob, which turned the rock into a standing water.

0: flint into a fountain of waters.
1: And when Jesus departed thence, two blind men followed him, crying and saying, Thou son of David, have mercy on us. And when he was come into the house, the blind men came to him. And Jesus saith unto them, Believe ye that I am able to do this? They said unto him, Yea, Lord. Then touched he their eyes, saying, According to your faith be it unto you. And their eyes were opened.
2: For all have sinned and come short of the glory of God.
3: A man came to outdoor seating at a pizza restaurant where Judy and I were waiting. He had six children and started pointing at each one as he counted heads. He didn't call names, he just counted heads. When he was satisfied, he proceeded to his table. Ranchers do the same thing. They count heads of livestock. Sale barns count cattle, shepherds count sheep. It has to do with numbers. There is a number in the Bible in the book of Revelation called 144,000. Different Bible students come up with different ideas about what it means. Since the book of Revelation is full of symbolism, apparently the number is symbolic, at least it appears that way. It seems to be associated with the people who remain faithful during dire and challenging end time events, and the Bible describes events which will challenge the faith of believers. Whatever it is, you can be part of the faithful number by getting close and staying close to Jesus. This is Rod Bieber with Seed Time and Harvest.
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5: Now a look at your evening weather on Bakersfield Christian Talk Radio. Sunny today with a high near 83 and lows around 59. Sunny tomorrow with a high of 89 and lows around 63. For your Monday, sunny with a high near 94 and lows around 64. And for Tuesday, sunny with a high near 94 and lows around 64. That's your evening weather on Bakersfield Christian Talk Radio.
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8: You know, when John Patton was getting ready to go to the New Hebrides Islands in the South Pacific, New Hebrides were known for tribes in those years, late 1800s, that had never accepted Christ. Some of those tribes were cannibals. And John Patton was a young man, bright, intelligent, and his church members tried to discourage him. And it was one old man in the church that Patton writes about. His name was Dickerson. And old brother Dickerson comes up to John Patton and he says, Young man, if you go out there, and then you know, Dickerson was older than me. Dickerson was really old. And so Dickerson comes and he says to Patton, John, you go out there, the cannibals may eat you. Patton looks at me and says, The only difference between me and you is this, old man. The cannibals may eat me, yes, but the worms are going to eat you when you go into your grave. And that's true, isn't it? It's true. Pour your life out for something that counts. I love what Charles Studd wrote so eloquently. Two little lines I heard one day traveling along. Life's busy way. Bringing conviction to my heart and from my mind would not depart. One life, 'twill soon be past. Only what's done for Christ will last. Now the Apostle Paul continues, 2 Timothy 4, verse 6,

0: We look at every phrase, 2 Timothy 4, verse 6. Paul says, I'm pouring out my life. I'm giving my life for something that counts. I'm giving my life for something of eternal value. Back to 2 Timothy chapter 4. And we're looking there at verse 6. Paul says first, verse 6, for I'm already being poured out as a drink offering. The time of my departure is at hand. Notice, the time of my departure. Now that word departure, circle it in your Bibles. It is a military term and a nautical term. As a military term, the idea of my departure is I am packing up my tent and moving on to a new assignment. As a nautical term, the Greek term was used. It was used for armies when they were camping in tents. They packed up their tent. They went on to a new assignment. It was used also as a nautical term for a boat that was anchored at a dock, held with cables. And when the cables were released, the boat would go out to a new journey. So for Paul, death was not a dark hole in the ground and a night without a morning. For Paul, death was the entering into a new phase of existence, going into a new journey. For Paul, death was asleep until the glorious return of Jesus Christ would come. So it was not something to be feared, not something which he shook with anxiety for, because Paul knew Christ, and the Christ he knew would come again for him. So for the Christian, in a sense, death is like waiting for a departing flight. You know, I've been in many airports, and this last month we spoke in Pennsylvania, in Indiana, in Michigan, in New Jersey, in Alabama. I think I spoke 30 times this past month. And, you know, I remember we were waiting for a flight at Newark Airport, waiting to fly from New Jersey to Alabama. And the flight was delayed an hour. The flight was delayed 2 hours. The flight was delayed 3 hours. You know, and you're sitting in those airports, and it can become pretty boring sitting in those airports reading for an hour and then watching the people go by for an hour and then reading for another hour. You know, it becomes really boring in those airports. But I knew this. The flight was going to come. The flight was going to come. At one time, we would depart on our journey. Every one of us sitting here, the flight's going to come. It may be delayed for you, but that flight's coming. And the question is not, how are you going to die? The question is, how are you going to live? Amen. That's the question. The question is not, how are you going to die? The question is, how are you going to live? Are you going to live so when you die, your death is a glorious experience? Resting until the coming of Jesus Christ. You see, that's what Paul could say. Paul could write 2 Timothy 4, verse 6. I mean, he's in this abominable condition. I mean, the sewer is stinky, smelly, his body's in pain, he's been beaten, he's in there. And he writes these words so filled with optimism. How could he do that? Because the living Christ dwelt in his heart, you see. He says, I'm pouring my life out like a drink offering. The time of my departure is at hand. I'm ready to pack up and go on home. That's what he's talking about. And then he says, next words, verse 7. I have fought the good fight. I've fought the good fight. See, some people have the idea that Christianity is like sitting on a cloud and floating into heaven. Some people have the idea that if you pray enough, you're going to be wealthy. If you pray enough, you're going to be healthy. And if you pray enough, you're going to be wise. Some people, they could pray a lot, they'd never be wise. But that's another for another day. You know, there's some people, they have this prosperity gospel. The healthy, the wealthy, and the wise. You just come to Christ. Now, Christ does bless you. But look, I would be less than honest this morning if I did not share what you already know. The Christian life at times is a battle. It is a struggle. Paul says, I have fought a good what? Fight. Now notice Ephesians 6, verse 12. I've fought a good fight. Paul recognizes that in the Christian life, there was the battle from within, the battle from without, the battle with evil forces. Ephesians 6, verse 12. And we look there at the 12th verse. Paul says, we do not wrestle against flesh and blood, against principalities, against powers of the darkness of this age, against spiritual hosts of wickedness in heavenly places. Paul says, we're a battle. We can expect struggles in the Christian life. If you are having a struggle in the Christian life today, you're not off the map, you're on the map. You're on the map. Don't allow the struggles to discourage you, because the Christian life is a fight. But on our side, we have an invincible foe in Jesus Christ. There are many who are surprised when they face struggles in their lives. They wonder if God has abandoned them in their difficulties. That's part because the fact that you've made a commitment to Christ, the devil's going to attack you. The devil's going to try to destroy you. Notice what Paul says in 2 Corinthians 4, 8 through 11. Don't be surprised with those struggles at all. 2 Corinthians 4, verse 8 through 11. Recognize that we are in the enemy's territory. Recognize that the Christian life at times is a battle. 2 Corinthians 4, verse 8 to 11. Notice it here. You ready to read it with me, church? 2 Corinthians 4, verse 8 through 11. How many have their Bibles today in one form or another? Raise them up. This Living Hope, we bring our Bibles here, right? All right, 2 Corinthians 4, verse 8. We're reading on. We are what? Hard pressed on some sides, on every side, yet not crushed. We are hard pressed, but not what, everybody? Crushed. We continue. We are perplexed, but not what? In despair. Now notice, two interesting things here. Hard pressed, that's we're troubled from without. Everything around us is giving us this hassle. We are perplexed, that is we're confused from within, but we're not in despair. We are persecuted, but not what? Forsaken. We're struck down, but not what? Destroyed. Now, I love Phillips' translation of this passage. Let me read you Phillips. It says this. We are handicapped on all sides, but we're never frustrated. We're puzzled, but never in despair. We are persecuted, but we never have to stand it alone. We may be knocked down, but we are never knocked out. We may be knocked down. When I fall, then I shall rise. We may go through the battle, but we're on the winning side. You may be going through some struggles financially, struggles in your marriage, struggles in your own spiritual life. But here is the incredible good news. You may be knocked down, but you are not knocked out. Because in the grace of Christ, through the grace of Christ, by the grace of Christ, you will rise again. Now the battle is a battle for our minds. The greatest struggle that we face is who is going to control our thought patterns. Now, the devil knows that if he can capture your thinking, he's got you. He's got you tied up, bound up, chained up. In Proverbs, the 15th chapter and the 14th verse, the Bible talks about this battle for the mind. It's a text you may not be aware of. I'll read it in a couple of translations to get so you get the significance of it. Proverbs, the 15th chapter, the 14th verse. We'll read it in English, and then I'll read it in a couple other translations, and you'll get the significance of it. Proverbs 15, 14. The heart of him who has understanding seeks knowledge. So if you have understanding, the Holy Spirit's wisdom, you're going to be seeking knowledge. And the way you grow in Christ is as you read the Word of God, the Holy Spirit, through the knowledge of the Word, changes your life. As you fill your mind with books like Desire of Ages and Steps to Christ, it's the thought pattern. So the heart of him who has understanding seeks knowledge, but the mouth of fools feeds on foolishness. What are you feeding on? Are you feeding your mind on foolishness? Now notice another translation. Here's Taylor's translation. A wise man is hungry for truth. A wise man is hungry for what, everybody? For truth. While the mocker feeds on trash. Whew! I don't want to be feeding on trash, do you? Now here's Knox's translation. Truth is the quest of discerning minds. Oh Lord, give me a discerning mind. Trifling is the pasture ground of the foolish. You know, I was preaching at a Michigan camp meeting this year. And at the end of the camp meeting, we were over to the book center signing books. And so people were coming in, and it was late at night. I had preached. It was probably by now that it was about ready to close. And one of the teachers from the academy came in, the Christian academy there. And I began to talk to him. And so I said to him, how long have you been teaching at this academy? He said, 32 years I've been teaching. I said, man, 32 years. And I said to him, what is the biggest change you have seen in students in the last 32 years? What's the biggest change? without batting an eye, he said, digital media. I said, well, unpack that for me. Share with me what you mean by that. He said, today, our students have a much shorter attention span. He said, it's very difficult to communicate anything that's deep and meaningful because the attention span of our students is so short because they have to be on Facebook all the time. They have to be looking at digital media, and the images are so fast. He said their attention span is so incredibly short. He said, in addition to that, when they write essays, he said, the students now today, he said, they can't write a good essay. They use actually text messaging expressions in their essays. Some of them don't know how to punctuate sentences. And he said, the biggest challenge that we have is the addiction that we have to digital media. May I be very blunt with you as a congregation? If you cannot put up your cell phone in a church service, and you're looking at Facebook or texting people, you're addicted. Plain and simple, you're addicted. If you can't spend, and this is what the teacher told me. He said, at our school, we've now taken away the cell phones of our students. And he said, do you know they actually have withdrawal? Like they're getting off, like they're an addicted tobacco person? He said, they have withdrawal from their cell phone. What is the devil's greatest strategy right now? It's to capture your mind through television, through pleasure, for entertainment, through social media addiction. Because the devil knows that if he has your mind, he has you. And the Apostle Paul's dying. And he says, I've fought a good fight. Is it a struggle at times to get on your knees and say, Jesus, I am totally, absolutely, completely yours? Is it a struggle at times to have the bondage broken? Now, I am not suggesting at all that all digital media is wrong. We use it to proclaim the gospel. It can be a great tool used rightly. What I'm speaking about this morning is not simply digital addiction. I'm speaking about minds that do not battle against the onslaught of Satan to control the mind. Paul says, I have fought a good fight. Now, here's the good news. Whatever battle we face from within, Jesus' grace is sufficient for the struggle. Whatever conflict we face from without, Jesus' grace is sufficient for the struggle. Whatever fight we face from evil forces, Jesus' grace is sufficient for the struggle. Take your Bible back to 2 Timothy chapter 4. We've looked at three expressions. Paul is coming to the end now. 2 Timothy 4 verse 6, he says, I'm already being poured out as a drink offering. I've poured my life out to Christ to service. The time of my departure is at hand. I'm in this dark dungeon, but yet I sense I'm in a point of transition in my life, and the next thing I'll see is the coming of Jesus. I've fought a good fight. I've kept my mind pure. I've finished the race. I have not given up. I have finished strong. I've finished the race. I have not disappointed my Lord. I haven't turned away in the last moments. 1 Corinthians chapter 9, verse 24 to 27. 1 Corinthians chapter 9, verse 24 to 27. The Apostle Paul talks about finishing the race. He talks about not giving up too soon. He talks about not languishing at the finish line. 1 Corinthians chapter 9, verse 24 to 27. Here is an incredibly powerful appeal. Paul says that the race of life is not over until it's over. Paul says, never take your Christian life for granted. Never take your eyes off Christ. Keep growing. Keep moving forward. We can never say in the Christian life, I have achieved. We can never say in the Christian life, there's no more growth for me. Paul's counsel is, do not fail so near the finish line. Notice you're looking there at the book of Corinthians, and here the apostle speaks to us in trumpet tones. You're looking at 1 Corinthians chapter 9, 1 Corinthians chapter 9, verse 24 to 29. He says, "Do not you know that those that run in a race all run, but one receives the prize? Run in such a way that you may obtain. And everyone who competes for the prize is temperate in all things. Now those that do it to obtain a perishable crown, but we an imperishable. Therefore I run thus, not as uncertainty. Thus I fight, not as one who beats the air, but I discipline my body and bring it into subjection. Lest when I preach to others, yes, when I've been a Christian, yes, when I've come to church, yes, when I've faithfully come to the house of God, but I pray that I myself should not be disqualified." The Apostle Paul says, in these moments, I do not want to disappoint my Lord. What Paul is saying so clearly is hang on, persevere, endure, do not give up now. Then he says, verse 7, you're looking there back to 2 Timothy 4, verse 7. Paul is saying to you, to me, "I have kept the faith." Don't you love that? I've kept the faith. When you come to the last moments of your life and you're lying there, can you say, "Jesus, you've walked with me in the mountain peaks. You've walked with me in the valleys. You've taken me through the blah times of life. You've renewed my spirit in Christ. And Lord, by your grace, through your power, I've kept the faith. I have finished strong." And then, verse 8, Paul says, finally, he's breathing his last. The sharp edge of the oppressor's sword will take off his head. But he's looking beyond execution. He's looking beyond beheading. He's looking beyond martyrdom. He's looking beyond that to the glory of the coming of Christ. And he says, finally, I've poured out my life in service. My death is near. In Jesus, by Jesus, through Jesus, I've fought a good fight. I've finished the race. I've kept the faith. Finally, there is laid up for me a crown of righteousness. The word for crown there is an interesting word. He could have used diadem, but he doesn't. He used the word Stephanos. I often wondered if he's thinking of Stephen, the Christian martyr who was so faithful, and that he would be martyred and be faithful too. But the word Stephanos is a crown that the athlete would receive for victory. And at the end of the race, the marathon, the athlete would kneel down and the magistrate would put the crown of laurel upon his head. And Paul says, "I'm not looking for a fading crown of earthly glory, but I am looking for the eternal, fadeless crown that'll be put on the head." Notice what he says. He says, "Finally, there's laid up for me a crown of righteousness, which the Lord, the righteous judge, will give me on that day, and not to me his appearing." Do you love his appearing today? Notice what it says. The crown of righteousness. The crown of righteousness will never be put upon the head of an unrighteous person. The crown of righteousness will never be put on the head of an unrighteous person. But redeemed by his grace, transformed by his grace, delivered by his grace, the crown of righteousness will be placed on your head and mine. Daily, we cooperate with Jesus. Daily, we're growing in grace. Daily, our lives are committed to him. And Jesus says, "Well done, good and faithful servant. Enter into the joy of my Lord." A number of years ago, there was a major tribal conflict in Africa. One tribe had accepted the Christian faith, and the other tribe had not. And the tribe that had not warred against the tribe that had. It was in the bushlands of Zimbabwe. And there was a young man that was a Christian pastor of this tribe that had converted. He was martyred for his faith. brutally executed like the Apostle Paul, when his few belongings were found, they found this letter that he wrote, and I want to read it to you. Here's what he writes. I'm part of the fellowship of the unashamed. I have the Holy Spirit power. The die has been cast. I've stepped over the line. The decision has been made. I'm a disciple of his. I won't look back, let up, slow down, back away, or be still. My past is redeemed. My present makes sense. My future is secure. I'm finished and done with low living, sight walking, smooth knees, colorless dreams, tamed visions, worldly talking, cheap giving, and dwarfed goals. I no longer need preeminence, prosperity, position, promotions, pundits, or popularity. I don't have to be right, first, tops, recognized, praised, regarded, or rewarded. I now live by faith, lean in his presence, walk by patience. I'm uplifted by prayer, and I labor with power. My face is set. My gait is fast. My goal is heaven. My road is narrow. My way rough. My companions are few. My guide reliable. My mission clear. I cannot be bought, compromised, detoured, lured away, turned back, deluded, or delayed. I'll not flinch in the face of sacrifice, hesitate in the presence of the enemy, pander at the pool of popularity, or meander in the maze of mediocrity. I won't give up, shut up, let up, until I've stayed up, stored up, prayed up, paid up, preached up for the cause of Christ. I'm a disciple of Jesus. I must go till he comes, give till I drop, preach till all know, and work till he stops me. And when he comes for his own, he'll have no problem recognizing me, because my banner will be clear. Can you say with the Apostle Paul, I've fought a good fight. I've finished the race. I've kept the faith. Finally, there will be laid up for me a crown of righteousness, which the Lord, the faithful judge, will give me, and not to me only, but all those that do what, everybody? Love his appearing. My prayer for you as a church is that your faith in Jesus will grow every day. That your prayer life will deepen. That your devotional life will become richer. That your witness will become more intentional, more passionate, and more fearless. And that you will grow in grace daily. And my prayer for you is that you, by the grace of Christ, will finish strong. Can you say with me today, by God's grace, I want to finish strong. Again, by God's grace, I want to finish strong.
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3: 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He said, "My mother never gave up on me. When no one else could love me, she loved me. God knows it, and I know it too." We're following the 2,000-year-old model of Jesus, bringing hope and healing to the world's forgotten poor.
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5: The message this morning, part two to this message, talking about being outnumbered by false prophets. And the message is based upon 1 Kings chapter 22. I'll start out with a little amazing fact. A few years ago, the Bethany Lutheran College did an experiment in human nature on crowd conformity. Now, you know, normally when you get on an elevator, what do? I'm assuming everyone here has been on an elevator, and you get in, you walk in the elevator, and then you turn and you face the door, right? Well, they wondered what would happen if a group of people got on an elevator and they put their backs to the door, if new people coming on the elevator would do what they normally do or would they do what the group is doing. And it was rather interesting. First, they went to a mall. All they had to do was ride the elevator one floor. And so, you know, mall elevators, a lot of new people, so they think maybe there's a different custom here. First, they tested and they saw that everybody, almost 99%, when they got on the elevator, they would then turn around and face the door, waiting for the door to open. But what the students did is six students got in the large elevator, plenty of room in it. They got on the elevator and they faced the back. They put their backs to the door as the elevator was in motion. 75% of the people did something they would normally never do because they said, "Well, the crowd's all standing this way. I guess I'm supposed to stand this way." Even though it made absolutely no sense because the door was... Crowd conformity. Let's go back to our story, 1 Kings chapter 22. Now, 3 years passed without war between Syria and Israel. And then it came to pass the third year that Jehoshaphat, the king of Judah, went down to visit the king of Israel. Now, the king of Judah actually lives south, but it says he went down because Jerusalem is higher than Samaria. This is when Israel was divided because of a civil war into two kingdoms, Judea in the south, capital, Jerusalem. Israel, the 10 tribes in the north, sometimes called Samaria, their capital was Samaria. And Jehoshaphat, up until this time, the king of Israel and Judah, there was a civil war. They were fighting. But Ahab, needing help to fight Syria, thought, "I better make peace with Judah." Jehoshaphat, the Bible says the Lord blessed him. He was strong, he was rich, he was powerful. And even though Judah only had three tribes, Judah, Benjamin, and the Levites, they had a bigger army because Judah was one of the biggest tribes. He said, "I need to make an alliance with them." And so I don't know how he roped Jehoshaphat into it, but Ahab convinced Jehoshaphat that his daughter, Ahab's daughter, Athaliah, should marry the son of Jehoshaphat. So there was this alliance now. And the kings got together for the first time peaceably since the civil war. And while Jehoshaphat's sitting there with Ahab, it says, "The king of Israel said to his servants, 'Do you know that Ramoth and Gilead is ours, but we hesitate to take it out of the hand of the king of Syria?'" See, Ahab had actually beat the king of Syria in two battles. And he let the king of Syria go after capturing him, and he said, "You promise you'll give back the cities you took from us." He said, "I promise." Well, he didn't. And so Ahab said, "We're going to have to take Ramoth-Gilead by force." Now, Ramoth-Gilead, it controlled the highway going north and south on the east of Jordan. And it was also one of the cities of refuge, and they wanted that back. And so he thought, well, it was a city of refuge for the Jews in the southern kingdom too. Jehoshaphat will join me in that. And so, going back to our verse, he said, will you join me to go against Ramoth-Gilead? Jehoshaphat said to the king of Israel, I am as you are, my people as your people, my horses as your horses. And one version he also says, my chariots, your chariots. Then, after he makes this brash promise, he realizes, well, you know, Jehoshaphat, he doesn't worship the Lord. They've made idols in Dan and Bethel, and they're praying to golden calves. I better get God's input on this. And sort of as an afterthought, he says, what do you think? Should we pray about it? Have you ever been in a situation where you're with someone and you're not sure if they're a believer and you think, maybe we ought to pray, and you suggest praying to them? He says, maybe we should inquire of the Lord today. Well, Ahab said, oh, no problem. He clapped his hands, and out came 400 prophets. And you might think, where'd they come from? Didn't Elijah kill all the false prophets? Well, he did kill the prophets of Baal, but he did not kill, they didn't show up on Mount Carmel, evidently the prophets of Asherah. Then the king of Israel gathered the prophets together, about 400 men, and said to them, shall I go against Ramoth-Gilead to fight, or shall I refrain? So they said, go up, for the Lord will deliver it into the hand of the king. Well, maybe they were sincere. Maybe they were just trying to be positive. They knew the king wanted to take it back. You know, Ahab was a little bit covetous. He actually killed a man so he could take his garden, Naboth. They knew what the king wanted, so they said, tell him what he wants to hear. That's where you get into trouble. Is there not still a prophet, I'm in verse 7, of the Lord here that we may inquire of him? So the king of Israel, he figures, all right, the jig's up. You realize these were not prophets of Jehovah? He said, yeah, there's still one man. Elijah's still alive. Elisha's alive. They're evidently at a different part of the kingdom. They're not there. He's saying there's really one person who's still in Samaria that is a prophet of the Lord, but I hate him because he doesn't prophesy good concerning me, but only evil. And Jehoshaphat said, well, you're a king. Let's give him a chance. Let's hear him out. Then the king of Israel, he called an officer. This is a court official. He said, bring Micaiah, the son of Imla, quickly. And so he's evidently living in the city not far away. And so a messenger from the king's court goes. It could be Ahab talked to the messenger first. We're not sure. So while this is happening, the king of Israel and Jehoshaphat, the king of Judah, having put on their robes, they're sitting in their regal robes and they're sitting on their thrones at the threshing floor at the entrance of the gate of Samaria. And there's a big assembly gathered. All the prophets prophesied before them. Now Zedekiah, the son of Chenaanah, had made horns of iron for himself. And he begins to charge up and down like a bull with a red flag. And he said, thus says the Lord, with these you will push and gore the Syrians until they're destroyed. And all the other prophets are going, amen, yes, rah, rah, rah. And they got the drums going and everybody's getting all worked into a frenzy of victory. And all the prophets prophesied saying, go up to Ramoth-Gilead and prosper, for the Lord will deliver it into the hand of the king. These are what you call prosperity preachers. They tell you what you want to hear. All the prophets prophesied, go up and prosper. The Lord will deliver it into your hand, into the king's hand. So meantime, the messenger comes from Ahab. He finds Micaiah, and he says, now listen, the words of the prophets with one accord are encouraging the king. Please let your word be like one of theirs and speak encouragement. These people are discouraged. They need encouragement. And Micaiah said, as the Lord lives, whatever the Lord says to me, I will speak. Then he came to the king, and the king says to him, Micaiah, this is Ahab, shall we go to war against Ramoth-Gilead, or shall we refrain? Well, you know, when Micaiah gets there, the false prophets are already in a chorus, and the chorus is saying, go up and prosper, you will win. Go up and prosper, you will win. And so the king says, okay, Micaiah, what do you say? And he basically echoes what the false prophets are saying. Go and prosper, for the Lord will deliver it into the hand of the king. He said, you want me to just echo what everyone else is saying? Now, obviously, there's a little bit of sarcasm in his voice. All you have to do is read the next few words. So the king says to him, "How many times shall I make you swear that you tell me nothing but the truth in the name of the Lord?" Have you ever met someone that says, "I want to know the truth," but you know they really don't want to know the truth? How many times shall I make you swear? Now, notice what's happening here. Now, before we get to the end of this message, I want you to see the gospel in the message. I want you to see Jesus. The king admonishes this prophet who's really being tried. He says, "I'm telling you with an oath, I want to hear the truth." Do you know what happened at the trial of Christ? The high priest said, "I adjure thee by the living God, you tell us the truth. Are you the Christ?" And then Micaiah said, "Okay, brace for impact." I threw that in. He says, "I'm going to tell you since you asked." He said, "I saw all Israel scattered on the mountains as sheep that have no shepherd. And the Lord said, 'These have no master. Let each one return to his house in peace.'" Now, you know what that means. The king was often called the shepherd. When Israel was under a plague, David prayed and said, "Lord, these are just the sheep." He says, "Take it out on me." And so the king of Israel knew exactly what this meant. Tell the people to go home. Tell the sheep to go home. They're scattered like sheep with no shepherd. Why? Because the king was dead. And Ahab understood what that meant. He says to Jehoshaphat, "Did I not tell you he would not prophesy good concerning me, but evil?" Then Micaiah said, "Wait, I'm not done. Therefore, hear the word of the Lord." You wanted the word of the Lord? Here it comes. "I saw the Lord sitting on his throne, and all the host of heaven standing by on his right hand and on his left." This is a meeting of heavenly agencies. Doesn't mean they're all the redeemed, you'll notice. "Sitting on his right hand and his left. And the Lord said, 'Who will persuade Ahab to go up that he might fall at Ramoth-Gilead?' So one spoke in this manner." That's one gave one idea. "And another spoke in this manner." Another said, "Well, maybe we could try this." And then it says, "Then a spirit came forward and stood," this would be the third idea, "and stood before the Lord and said, 'I will persuade him.' And the Lord said to him, 'In what way?' He said, 'I will go out and be a lying spirit in the mouth of all of his prophets.' And the Lord said, 'You will persuade him also, and you'll prevail. Go and do so.'" Now, a lot of people have struggled with this passage. They're thinking, is this just an allegory? Did this really happen? Well, let me ask you, what about the story in the Bible when it tells us that Jesus, at the Last Supper, he says in John 13:27, he gives Judas a piece of bread. He says, "One of you is going to betray me." And after the piece of bread, Satan entered him. And Jesus said, "What you do, do quickly." Why would Jesus tell Judas, who is demon-possessed, to go do something wrong? He's basically saying, this is what the prophet said is going to happen. You may as well go do it. Now, does that make you wonder sometimes? Who is this spirit? Do we need to guess who the spirit is? The Bible tells us it's a lying spirit. John 8:44. Jesus said to some of the religious leaders, "You are of your father the devil." When he speaks a lie, he speaks from his own resources, for he is a liar and the father of it. So who is this spirit that went to be a lying spirit? It's a devil, or at least one of his minions, right? Now you notice what's happening here. Have you read in 1 Samuel 16:14? When the wicked king Saul, he started out good, but he became proud. He wouldn't listen to the Lord. And finally it says, the Spirit of the Lord came upon David, but the Holy Spirit left King Saul. And it said, an evil spirit from the Lord distressed Saul. God sends evil spirits? No, well, basically, when you reject light, what is left? You got that, friends? Can we kind of get what we ask for? So when you reject the light of God, what happens? Does God send darkness? Or when you reject light, what is the natural result of rejecting light? Darkness. Well, when Micaiah said that, you can imagine they weren't very happy. "Therefore, look, the Lord has put a lying spirit in the mouth of all these prophets of yours, and the Lord has declared disaster against you. You ask for the truth? I'm warning you." By the way, Who loved Ahab and Jehoshaphat more, Micaiah or the false prophets? Better are the wounds of a friend than the kisses of an enemy. Paul said to the church, am I your enemy because I tell you the truth? Does Jesus tell us the truth, even the harsh truth, because he doesn't love us or because he does love us? Ahab had a chance to repent. God was giving him a last message. And you know, everybody will at some point hear their last message. Now Zedekiah, he's been watching all this. He's upset. So you're saying we got a false spirit? You're saying we have a lying spirit? Zedekiah, the son of Chenaanah, he went near and he struck Micaiah on the cheek. And he said, which way did the spirit of the Lord go from me to you? God's been speaking through me. He didn't leave me to go talk to you. And right in front of the kings. Well, the king should have said, you can't do that. That's against the law. We invited him. He's an invited guest to speak. The kings don't defend Micaiah. So he's not getting justice, is he? Which way did the Lord go? Can you think of anyone else in the Bible that got struck on the face for telling the truth? When Jesus was there before the high priest, he was struck on the mouth. It says, they spat in his face and they beat him, and others struck him with the palms of their hands and said, prophesy to us. Who is it that struck you? And Jesus also, the high priest, had him struck. And Jesus said, if I've said something untrue, tell me what it was I said. But if I'm telling the truth, why do you smite me? Paul is being tried by the Sanhedrin, and the high priest commands the guard, strike him on the mouth. So it's not the first time God's messengers are persecuted for sharing the truth. Which way did the Spirit of the Lord go from me to speak to you? And Micaiah said, indeed, you will see on that day. You know, the high priest said to Jesus, we adjure you by an oath, tell us if you're the Son of God. And Jesus said, hereafter you will see the Son of Man coming on the right hand of glory. He said, indeed, you will see on that day when you go into an inner chamber to hide yourself. Now, friends, these are the last words of Micaiah. You don't see him again. The king of Israel said, take Micaiah and return him to Ammon, the governor of the city, and to Joash, the king's son, and say, thus says the king, put this fellow in prison and feed him with the bread of affliction and the water of affliction until I come in peace. Now, the king is basically saying, put him in the dungeon, give him prison rations, and that might even include torture when it says affliction. He would be afflicted until I return in peace. Why are they doing this to Micaiah? He didn't come to the party. He didn't want to come. They made him come. They said, tell the truth. He tells the truth, and then he suffers for it. But Micaiah said, these are his last words, if you ever return in peace, the Lord has not spoken by me. He said, take heed, all you people. He says, all right, everybody. This basically, we would say, mark my words. Take heed, all you people. Something I thought you might find interesting, a few years later, actually a couple hundred years later, there's a prophet who has almost the same name, Micah. It's almost identical in meaning and pronunciation to Micaiah. Do you know what the first words of Micah are? The book of Micah begins with the last words of Micaiah. It says in Micah 1 verse 2, one is just an introduction, hear all you peoples. Isn't that what Micaiah said? Take heed, all ye people. It's like Jesus in Revelation chapter 2. He that has an ear, let him hear what the Spirit says to the churches. Are we listening to what God's word says? How do we know if Micaiah was a true prophet? Because his prophet comes true. You know, we all want to figure out last day prophecy. Do you know when prophecy is best understood? Looking back. It is a whole lot easier to understand prophecy looking back after it's fulfilled than looking ahead. Sometimes we know in advance, but Jesus said, now I've told you before it comes to pass that when it does come to pass, you might believe. Now we know that Micaiah was a true prophet because what he said did come to pass. 1 Kings 22, verse 29. So the king of Israel and Jehoshaphat, the king of Judah, went up to Ramoth-Gilead. Now wait a second. Why is Jehoshaphat going to the battle? He asked for a message from the Lord, and God sends him a message from a true prophet. He says, don't go. It's going to end in disaster. And Jehoshaphat goes. Well, there's a lot of speculation about that. Some say, well, he had already made a vow that he would go. And Ahab was saying, don't pay attention to him. You know, he's not square. He's really negative. Everything he says is bad. He can't say anything good. It didn't mean what it really said. Who knows? But somehow Jehoshaphat finds himself in this alliance with somebody he should not be allied with. And Ahab then tells Jehoshaphat, I will disguise myself and go into battle, but you put on your robes. I would have been suspicious. But the way he's saying that, he said, look, you know, this is the first time Israel and Judah have gone to battle since there was a civil war. First time we're going to battle as one people. I want you to wear your robes. I'll wear the common robes of a soldier. And Jehoshaphat thought, well, that's very kind of you. Have me look like the king. He doesn't really, I guess, see what's going on here. But Ahab's thinking, I'm going to confound, I'm going to frustrate, I'm going to overturn the prophecy. I'm not going to dress like the king. And maybe the king won't die in battle. Maybe it'll be Jehoshaphat that gets struck. If I promote him to be the king of the whole battle, then maybe he's the one that'll get struck. I don't know. I'm just speculating what's going on, but it's a little fishy here. That he says, you wear your robes. Now the king of Syria, the war is engaged. The king of Syria had commanded his 32 captains of his chariots, saying, fight with nobody small or great, but only with the king of Israel. You realize that? There's a whole army out there, and the king of Syria, Ben-Hadad, he says, I want you to figure out where the king is, take him out. Concentrate all of our best forces and energies on killing Ahab. So they get into the battle. So it was when the captains of the chariots saw Jehoshaphat, they said, surely it's the king of Israel. He's got this golden chariot and his royal robes and his entourage. So they turned aside to fight against him. And all of a sudden, Jehoshaphat sees that the whole army is coming after his position. And he goes, what is going on here? And he's running for his life and arrows are flying around him. And Jehoshaphat cried out. Now, God looked down from heaven and he said, Jehoshaphat, you expect me to answer that prayer? You're not supposed to be here. I'm not talking with you. Is that what he says? Have you ever found yourself somewhere you shouldn't be, you're in trouble, and then you pray? If God only worked in our lives when we obeyed his will perfectly, he wouldn't work with any of us. Praise God, he hears our prayers, even though sometimes we got ourselves into our own fix. Can you say amen? Not always, but often. Jehoshaphat, when it says he cries out, it means the Bible says, call unto me in your day of trouble, and I will deliver you. And he is calling out and saying, Lord, save me. I mean, you can't pray long prayers when you're running away from arrows and spears in a chariot. And he's calling out to the Lord, and after he prayed, immediately after, maybe there was something, maybe his voice was different than Ahab's. Or maybe as he's praying to Jehovah, they said, that can't be Ahab, he doesn't pray. Who knows? But somehow, as it happens, then the kings of the chariots realized, they saw it was not the king of Israel. They turned back from pursuing him. As soon as he calls out to God, God answers his prayer. Can you say amen? But what happened to Ahab? Did his little trick work? He thought he'd outsmart the Lord? Now a certain man drew a bow at random, and it struck the king of Israel between the joints of his armor. Ahab is in the battle, but he's probably trying to stay out of the heat of the battle. But he's in the battle, and he says, I'm going to wear my helmet, and I'm going to put on the greaves on my feet, and I'm going to have my shield, and I'm going to put on my armor. He thinks, I won't die in this battle. And this arrow flies, the timing perfectly shot, the velocity, the wind, it bounces off a raven. It was that same raven that fed Elijah. That's not in the Bible, but I've got a colorful imagination. That arrow comes down towards Ahab and it finds the one little joint opening somewhere in his torso between the plates of his armor, and it pierces and it finds that vital artery that they can't stop the bleeding, and he thinks he's going to outsmart God. Be sure your sin will find you out. Like the arrow that found Ahab. You can run but you can't hide, friends. Everything that we do is naked and open to the eyes of God. It struck him between the joints of his armor. So he said to the driver of his chariot, turn around, take me out of the battle. He was in the battle. He said, for I'm wounded. Now he didn't just get a scuff. He said, I'm really hurt. Get me out of here. And the battle increased that day. Now this goes on for hours. The king could have said, take me to first aid. But Ahab's proud. And Ahab knows that if the people don't see the king, his soldiers knew, he had disguised himself, but you can be sure his soldiers knew who he was. And if they don't see the king in the battle, they figure, hey, they took out our king, then we are weakened. So he says, I've got to make a showing.

0: because the king had died. So the king died and was brought to Samaria, and they buried the king in Samaria. And they washed the chariot by the pool of Samaria, and the dogs licked up his blood, and the prostitutes washed themselves in it, according to the word that he had spoken. Now this one verse I'm giving to you from the English Standard Version. It's very similar to the King James, but I want you to have the picture. So Ahab, the king, he dies about the time the sun is going down, and they take him to Samaria, several miles to the west, and his servants then are washing the blood out of his royal chariot. You know, got to take care of basics in his expensive armor. And they wash it, not in a creek, but there's a pool outside Samaria. And the pool turns pink with his blood. And the dogs are licking his blood, because the prophet Elijah had said regarding Ahab, because you had Naboth stoned, an innocent man killed, so you could take his garden, dogs are going to lick your blood where Naboth's blood was licked. What does this all mean? Now, listen carefully. These kings in the Bible, these characters, these stories are all telling us something about Jesus. I believe what you're seeing here with Ahab is a picture of Christ. Pastor Doug, wait a second. Ahab, bad king. Yeah, matter of fact, it says he's one of the worst. Jesus on the cross became sin for you and me. Does Jesus only use good people as his types in the Old Testament? What did Jesus say? No sign will be given but the sign of who? Jonah. Tell me about the wonderful example of Jonah, who runs from God. Or Samson, a womanizing Nazarite who drinks and shows off. But he stretches out his arms and he dies, filled with the Holy Spirit, just like Jesus. Look at the points here about Ahab in conclusion. Here you've got the king. He lays aside his robes and he dresses like a soldier. Did Jesus come down to become one of us? He went into the battle. He was the main target of the enemy. Who is the main target of the devil in this world? It's our king. His side was pierced. Was Jesus pierced? He was propped up. Was Jesus lifted up? He faced the enemy. It says he faced the Syrians. His death was prophesied. Is that right? He died at sunset. When did Jesus die? The blood ran out. He was buried. And then it makes a strange statement. It says, and the harlots washed in the king's blood. Mary Magdalene, like, oh, she had a bad reputation. And yet she is washed from her sin and becomes one of the first evangelists. How do the redeemed make their robes white in Revelation? They've washed their robes and made them white in what? It sounds antithetical to me that you would wash a robe in blood and make it white. I think that the Lord is giving us a little picture here in the story of Ahab of the gospel. I have Jesus sightings everywhere when I read the Bible. And he's wanting us to know that he's a living God, and this is a living book, and it can transform us.
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3: The Lord is my shepherd, I shall not want. He maketh me to lie down in green pastures. He leadeth me beside the still waters. He restoreth my soul. He leadeth me in the paths of righteousness for his name's sake. Yea, though I walk through the valley of the shadow of death, I will fear no evil, for thou art with me. Thy rod and thy staff, they comfort me. Thou preparest a table before me in the presence of mine enemies. Thou anointest my head with oil. My cup runneth over. Surely goodness and mercy shall follow me all the days of my life, and I will dwell in the house of the Lord forever.

0: And it came to pass that, as he was praying in a certain place, when he ceased, one of his disciples said unto him,
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0: And he said unto them,
2: 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And lead us not into temptation, but deliver us from evil.
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7: Now a look at your evening weather on Bakersfield Christian Talk Radio. Sunny today with a high near 83 and lows around 59. Sunny tomorrow with a high of 89 and lows around 63. For your Monday, sunny with a high near 94 and lows around 64. And for Tuesday, sunny with a high near 94 and lows around 64. That's your evening weather on Bakersfield Christian Talk Radio.
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9: Hollywood has never been particularly careful about how they portray the stories of the Bible. But in recent years, the problem seems to be getting worse. It's not just a matter of biblical illiteracy or artistic license. It's starting to look more and more like a case of sabotage, a deliberate attempt to alter, to change the stories of the Bible. 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

0: You are listening to The Voice of Prophecy, one of the longest-running continuous radio broadcasts on the planet. My name, Sean Boonstra, and I am not one of the longest-running broadcasters on the planet. In fact, I've been doing this for, about 20 years now, maybe a shave less, and this show's been on the air for more than 85 years. Today, I'm speaking from beautiful Loveland, Colorado, where the summers are mild and perfect, and the winters are, well, just about the same, mild and perfect, at least from my perspective. I'm originally from Canada, and just about any winter south of the 49th parallel seems pretty mild. Right now, I'm in my little studio, sitting up at about 5,000 feet above sea level, where the air is just a little bit thinner, and maybe by coincidence, the people are just a little bit nicer. I mean, honestly, I think that Loveland, Colorado might be one of the nicest places on earth. And if you've never been here, if you've never come to Loveland, it is high time, and no pun intended, high time that you come and visit. This might just be the perfect place to work and live. Anyway, this program isn't really a paid message from the Loveland Chamber of Commerce. That's just the way I feel about this beautiful community, which also happens to be, by an amazing coincidence, the birthplace of HMS Richards, the man who started this broadcast back in 1929. In fact, every day when I come into the office, I drive right past the little lake where HMS Richards was baptized as a young man. And if I'm not mistaken, he actually had his first preaching assignment just up the hill somewhere here in Colorado, up in the mountains. And then at some point, he moved up to Canada to pastor a church at Harmony Corners in Oshawa, Ontario, which also happens to be the spot where I started my broadcasting career some years back. In fact, my office was only a couple of blocks from HMS Richards' first church. So you might say, I've been following in his footsteps without even knowing it for a couple of decades now. I mean, not that I'm anything like the man. I'm not. He was a giant of broadcasting. I mean, the only thing we really have in common is the fact that we've shared two cities. Well, actually, make it three cities, because I guess he was in Los Angeles, and so was I for a number of years. So HMS and I have shared three cities and one job. Anyway, that's not really my subject for today. Just a little bit of background. I was thinking about Loveland when I came into studio today, and I should probably get down to brass tacks and talk about something that's really been bugging me off and on for a number of years. And I guess this all started with Mel Gibson's Passion of the Christ, one of the first Bible-based movies to make a really big splash in a very long time. I don't know if you remember all the kerfuffle in the wake of his movie, all the controversy, but it was really something. It made headlines. On the one hand, you had all these church-going Christians who absolutely loved the movie. They were selling tickets in church. They were busing people to the theater. They stood outside the theater and handed out religious tracts. And if I remember this right, they even had special screenings in churches all across the country. Some Christians were just all out excited that Jesus had made it into the box office. But then on the other hand, you had these other Christians who were not happy about the movie, because Gibson added elements to the story that are not found in the Bible, stuff that comes from the visions of an 18th century Catholic mystic by the name of Anne Catherine Emmerich. She was actually the lady who gave the movie its name. The movie is named, at least sort of named, after her most famous vision, which is titled The Dolorous Passion of Our Lord Jesus Christ. So you clearly had elements in Gibson's movie that you don't find in the four Gospels. And that really bothered some Christians. They expended a lot of energy letting people know that Gibson's portrayal was not biblically accurate. And to be honest, while I didn't really get worked up about it, I didn't protest, I didn't write about it, I do happen to be one of those Christians who did notice that Mel Gibson was drawing inspiration from non-biblical sources. There were parts of the story that were just wrong. They might have been minor parts, little tiny details, but biblically speaking, they weren't accurate. But you know, it wasn't just the non-biblical details that bothered some people. What really bothered them was the way that movie dwelt so heavily on the torture, the abuse, the death of Christ. And of course, those things were real. They did happen. It was an awful thing that happened to Jesus. But in Gibson's version of the story, the resurrection of Christ, it's almost an afterthought. The whole movie is just so relentlessly violent, so bloodthirsty. It was visceral. And for the Christian, the point of the cross wasn't really the violence. The point of the cross is the resurrection. The point of the cross is that Jesus is no longer dead. The grave could not hold the Son of God. If Jesus didn't rise from the dead, Paul reminds us, then our faith is in vain. So, for a lot of people, the movie was so focused on the blood and the gore that it kind of missed the point. Some Christians actually hated the movie, and some people in the Jewish community really hated the movie because they felt like Mel Gibson was encouraging anti-Semitism by blaming the crucifixion on the Jews. But you know, all that aside, if there's one thing that the Passion of the Christ absolutely proved, it's that the North American public is far from finished with the stories of the Bible. The Passion of the Christ was a huge box office success. It sold millions and millions of tickets, and it really challenged this whole idea that the Western world has moved into a post-Christian era. Mel Gibson proved, I mean at the very least, that the world is not finished with Jesus. He proved that God's Son can still draw a crowd, even in this postmodern secular environment. If I be lifted up, Jesus said in John chapter 12, I will draw all peoples to myself. There's just something about Jesus that forces you to look. You have to deal with him one way or the other. You know, I always find it amazing that every new religious fad, every strange new cult, every encounter with space aliens, they all seem to work Jesus into the picture. They just can't leave him alone. You even have flying saucer cults who try to explain that Jesus was a visitor from another world, or that Jesus was some kind of an ascended master, a cosmic guru. People just can't leave Jesus out of the picture. It's like they have to explain him. They have to deal with who he was and what he said and how he lived. They try to ride Jesus' coattails every time they invent a new religion. And they're all kind of proving the same thing Mel Gibson proved. Our human desire to know God is anything but dead. And our appetite for the Bible, it's anything but extinct. And yet, in spite of that, Hollywood isn't happy to just tell the story the way it is, the way the Bible tells it. And just as soon as I get back from a short break, we're going to take a look at some of the more recent offerings from the world of Bible movies. We're going to look at Noah and the Exodus. So hang tight, I'll be right back.
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0: According to the Hollywood Reporter, and I quote, 2014 marks the resurgence of the Old Testament at the movies, unquote. It's true. Biblical movies are making a comeback. First we had Noah by Darren Aronofsky, and then we had Exodus, Gods and Kings by Ridley Scott. And both of them were pretty big releases with a lot of hype, and from what I understand, pretty good box office results, pretty good. But the question I want to ask is this: were these movies biblical? If you really wanted to know the story of Noah or the story of the Exodus, would these movies be a good place to start? I mean, if you had a friend who was suddenly showing interest in the Bible, would these movies be a good starting place? Well, the answer to that is probably not. Even if these movies were mostly faithful to the biblical accounts, I still think I'd take people to the words of the Bible itself first. Why? Well, it's because movies are one person's artistic depiction of a story. A movie is based as much or even more on a director's creative imagination as it is on the original text. They're going to do whatever it takes to sell the movie. They'll add violence. They'll add sex. They'll add political intrigue. They'll add whatever it takes to make the movie appealing to the masses. And in that process, a lot of important biblical details just end up on the cutting room floor. It's stuff that Bible students would find important. It's stuff that Christians would find important. People who understand how the whole Bible points forward to Jesus are going to notice the details that are missing. But a movie producer? Well, sadly, most of them just aren't going to get it, especially if they aren't people of faith, especially if they aren't Christians themselves. You see, the Bible isn't like other books on the shelf. Paul reminds us in 1 Corinthians 2 that, quote, "The natural man does not receive the things of the Spirit of God." In other words, you can't read the Bible like any other book that comes down to us from antiquity. The Bible is different. It's a personal revelation of God to the human race, and it was composed, to use the words of Peter, it was composed by holy men of God who spoke as they were moved by the Holy Spirit. Now, you might not personally believe that. You might not believe that the Bible is an inspired book. And in that case, I suppose it doesn't really matter how much violence a movie producer does to the original content. It won't matter to you how much they change it. But I want you to remember, what I asked at the beginning was whether or not a Christian ought to use these movies to introduce someone to the Bible. And the answer is probably no. I don't think I would do it. I don't think I would let one person's entertainment-based interpretation shape a new believer's thoughts. I don't think I would give away our God-given responsibility to share the Bible with other people to movie producers, people who are willing to compromise the story in order to boost box office results. And even if the producer is a Christian, even if they are being as faithful as they know how to be, you still have to deal with the fact that visual interpretations of the Bible story are going to add all kinds of elements that set designers and actors and directors have to invent from their imagination. Not that there's anything particularly wrong with acting out Bible stories. I mean, my kids over the years have watched a lot of reenactments, a lot of Bible stories that were played out in front of a movie camera. But as a parent, I'm not going to let that be their first exposure. I'm usually not going to let them see the movie before we read the book. Because it's not the movie that was inspired. It's the book. When you read the Bible the way it is written, there's a lot more latitude for God to impress you with the thoughts you need to be thinking. There's an opportunity to slow down and really chew on what you're reading. Contemplate the thoughts that you're being exposed to. When you're reading, you can take notes, you can pray, and then you can let God's Spirit direct your thinking as you make your way through the biblical text. You know, it's a common complaint that the movie is never as good as the book, and the Bible is no exception. In fact, this is one case where a movie will never be as good as the book, because the movie isn't the way that God handed us the information. Now, just in case you think I'm some kind of a Puritan stick in the mud, just in case you think that I'm some kind of terrified Luddite who threw out his TV set because it's the tool of the devil, let me assure you that I'm not. I'm not against watching TV, and I'm not against making a biblical movie. I'm not against modern media. In fact, I'm a pretty big consumer. But I'm also a Christian preacher, and I know what the Bible says. And I've compared it to what Hollywood does with the stories of the Bible over the years, and the movie versions are sadly lacking. Over the years, I've discovered that the Bible doesn't have unimportant details. The more I study God's Word, the more I see that every verse, every word, has something important to say about Jesus. And most of Hollywood, I'm afraid, doesn't get it. They can't see it, because they're not coming to the Bible to listen to God. They're coming to the Bible to make a box office blockbuster. Now, in the case of the movie Noah, we've got some really big problems, because the producers didn't just skip important biblical details, they added stuff in that just isn't in the biblical story. For example, and this is a pretty famous example of what went wrong with that movie, the producers, the director, included these huge rock monsters, these creatures made out of stone that don't appear anywhere in the book of Genesis. Now, those creatures do appear in the writings of some ancient Jewish mystics, some people who fantasized way back when about the story of Noah, and they made fallen angels into these strange rock monsters, these petrified creatures known as the Watchers, who helped defend the ark from Noah's enemies as he's building it. Now, those monsters might make for really good movie making, but it's just not true. Fallen angels in the Bible don't work to support God's servants. They don't willingly help God accomplish his plans, and they certainly are not called the Watchers. Now, there is a being called a Watcher in the book of Daniel, but he's certainly not a fallen angel, a member of the dark side. The Bible calls him a Watcher, a Holy One coming down from heaven. Now, if that was the only problem with the movie, it might be easy to explain. But the whole tenor of Aronofsky's interpretation is way off base. His telling of the story does not match the mood or the morality of the biblical account. Aronofsky has Noah finding out about the flood through a substance-induced revelation. He's got Methuselah serving as some sort of ritualistic shaman. He's got Noah acting like a hardcore environmentalist. And he's got Tubal Cain sneaking onto the ark, which just didn't happen. The movie has all sorts of things that completely deviate from the original narrative. Now, again, if you don't believe the story is true, I guess it's no big deal. You can just twist the story any way you want. If you believe it's mythology, you can do with it what you please. But for Christians, this isn't right. This is not the place to introduce your friends to the story of the Bible. Now, if they've already seen the movie and they start asking questions, that's one thing. But if your friend hasn't seen the movie, try the Bible first. Sit down and discuss it. Read it together. The God of Hollywood does not look like the God of the Bible. The God of Hollywood is capricious. He's distant. He's senselessly violent. He looks more like the whimsical gods of Olympus than the God revealed in the life of Jesus. The God of the Bible is different than the God of mythology. He's not like the bloodthirsty gods of pagan literature. He doesn't toy with the human race, and even though they do appear in the narrative because of human sin, God doesn't feed on bloodshed and violence. And I guess that's probably my biggest complaint with the Hollywood version of the Bible. It's not the picture that God was trying to show us when he had prophets write down the words of Scripture. You know, at least back in the days of Cecil B. DeMille, when he made the Ten Commandments, there was still this air of reverence. There was still an attempt to treat the Bible with respect. Now, his movies might have been a little schlocky, but at least they were respectful, and there was an effort to keep the story on track. But today, it seems like all caution has been thrown to the wind, and the Bible in Western culture has been demoted to a place somewhere alongside the mythology of pagan culture. And if all you see is this distant God and ancient rock monsters helping Noah build the ark, well then of course it's going to look like mythology. And maybe, come to think of it, that's the real problem. People who are first introduced to the story in a theater are now looking at Noah the same way they look at Ulysses or Hercules. To them, it's just another story. We've made it look enough like mythology that people just assume that's what it is, and they never read the Bible. A place where it becomes abundantly obvious, if you're being honest with the text, that this is history It's not a myth. Now, I'm going to take a quick break, and when I come back, I want to take a quick look at this other new biblical movie, Exodus, Gods and Kings, which was just recently in theaters. I'll be right back.
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0: Okay, I am back from the break, and in the little bit of time that we've got left, I want to look at Ridley Scott's portrayal of the life of Moses. Now, if you're going to put Noah and Exodus, the two movies, together on a chart and call one of them more biblical than the other, Exodus would probably win because at least there was some effort to stick with the biblical story. But even then, it kind of falls flat. And one place that this really shows up is when it comes to the crossing, the parting of the Red Sea. Now, the critics are really happy with that scene because they think that it's far more realistic than what Cecil B. DeMille did. It has better special effects. And visually speaking, the critics are probably right. But biblically, I think they're wrong. See, it turns out that the director was actually inspired by Cecil B. DeMille to not do the same thing. Here's what he said in an interview with Entertainment Weekly, and I quote, "You can't just do a giant parting with walls of water trembling while people ride between them," Scott told Entertainment Weekly, saying he wasn't convinced when he saw Charlton Heston do it in Cecil B. DeMille's The Ten Commandments. "I didn't believe it then," Scott said, "when I was sitting in the third row. I remember that feeling and thought I'd better come up with a more scientific or natural explanation." End quote. Now, as a Christian, am I anti-science? Hardly. Am I one of those so-called drooling fundamentalists who thinks all science is from the devil? Listen, not even close. In fact, not only do I love science, particularly physics and astronomy, but that portrayal of Bible-believing Christians as loonies is a bit of a caricature. It's really an ad hominem attack by people trying to discredit Christian thinking. Those kinds of people, you know, the simpletons who think all science is of the devil, they might exist out there somewhere, but I move pretty widely in Christian circles, and I haven't met many of them. It's just not true. So, no, I'm anything but anti-science. And few Christians that I know are anti-science. But at the same time, I can't help but notice how many non-believers have made a new religion out of naturalism. They've made a dogma out of this idea that if you can't explain it in natural terms, then it can't be true. There have been big, thick books written that try to explain why we listen to music, why we fall in love, why we're inspired by art, and even why we're religious, and what they do is try to explain it with biochemistry. They say it's just something that happens in your brain. It's just a natural process. There's nothing more to it. There's an absolute refusal to explore the idea that human beings are more than biological machines. It's naturalism. And that's what Ridley Scott does with the Red Sea crossing. As far as he's concerned, it cannot possibly be the hand of God. It's got to be something else. So how does he explain the Red Sea? With an earthquake. He goes all the way back to 3000 BC to this big earthquake off the coast of Italy. I mean, never mind that it's 1500 years before the Exodus. That's what he does. He chalks it up to a tsunami. He says the waters recede in the face of the earthquake and the Israelites cross, and then a tsunami hits and drowns the Egyptians. And honestly, there was no reason to use an earthquake except to diminish the role of God in this story. The crossing of the Red Sea is such a famous story. It's so well known that you're not going to have audiences calling the movie a flop because God parted the waters. There's no reason to explain it away except to subject the Bible to our modern cult of naturalism. But let's suppose for a moment that God is absolutely real. The vast majority of human beings believe he exists, so let's suppose he's real as most of us believe. And let's suppose that God is everything he claims to be. He's perfectly fair, he's perfectly just, he's perfectly merciful, he is love. Let's suppose God is like Jesus said he is, every bit like Jesus himself was. Why would you want to cut that God out of the story? Why would you want to make that God look like Zeus or Poseidon? I mean, unless you're trying to deal with the fact that if God is real, he has some very real claims on your life. Unless you realize that your own values, your own life, are radically at odds with the God of the Bible, and so you kind of need him to not be real. Personally, I think there's a very good reason that Bible movies are as popular as ever. For generations, the Soviets starved people who were hungry for God. They taught in their schools that God didn't exist. And then, the moment the walls came down, people came back to the church in droves. More than 70 years of indoctrination could not kill the human urge to look for God. And here in the West, the state didn't try to ban religion, even though it's starting to seem like there's more of that going on than there used to be. There has been, though, an effort to drown out God's voice. There has been an effort to move us into an entirely naturalistic, humanistic way of life. But I'm telling you, the urge to find God, that's not dead. And the box office continues to prove it. There is still a hunger. There is still an appetite for the Bible. The problem is that key themes of the Bible really aren't making it onto the screen. It's not that easy to really get the message that God is trying to deliver. For that, you're going to have to go back to the book itself. You're going to have to see what God says. And if that interests you, if you've always wanted to get a good grasp on the Bible, if you've always wanted to understand it for yourself, we will be more than happy to get you started down that road. Just call or write or email, and we'll help you discover what the Bible actually says. And, of course, I'm already out of time here in Loveland, Colorado. I can't believe I'm looking at the clock on the wall. That's all we've got for this week. And so, until we meet next time, I'm Sean Boonstra, and this has been The Voice of Prophecy.
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0: A listener writes, "Gary, as the mom, I have the reputation as the disciplinarian toward the kids, while my husband is looked at as the fun one who usually stays out of conflicts. What steps can we take to balance this out?"
1: Good question. Talk. You and your husband need to talk about this. I think one of the key issues is learning how to make rules together and decide on consequences together, so that no matter who is at home, the same consequence for the same crime is going to be dished out. So that's what I would suggest. You'll find a lot of help in the book, The Five Love Languages of Children, where we deal with making rules and consequences. I would suggest you discuss that chapter together.
2: Dr. Gary Chapman is the author of The Five Love Languages. 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

0: praise.
1: Welcome to our program, Portraits of God. I'm Dennis Farley. We're delighted to have you with us. Today, you're going to hear Pastor Bill Brace and Dr. Bob Hunsaker discuss important concepts of God which are portrayed in His Holy Word. 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
2: Thank you, Dennis. Appreciate that welcome each week. Today on Portraits of God, we'll be looking at one of the most important and vital portions of all of Scripture. Could I say that, Bob?
3: I think that's absolutely true.
2: Because you know what's ahead, right?
3: Right.
2: So he's not going to be talking about it. Now, I'm sure we've said that about other portions of Scripture in previous programs, because there is nothing extraneous or insignificant in the Bible. But I think as we proceed through our time together today, you listeners will agree that the truths contained in the Gospel of John, chapters 14 through 17, and Bob, I ought to mention that when I was in high school, when I was in what we call academy, Christian school.
3: A couple years ago,
2: yeah. That I was invited to memorize those four chapters,
3: really?
2: Which
3: oh,
2: I
3: that's
2: did.
3: A
2: but,
3: good thing.
2: But don't ask me to quote them verse by verse right now. But they're really packed with vital truth, maybe just as much, if not more than in any other portion of the Bible.
3: Yeah, I agree. I think that's true.
2: And so let me cite a few reasons why we think that's true. First of all, almost all of the verses in this passage are the words of Jesus.
3: That, right off the bat, ought to give it some credibility.
2: That's right. Absolutely. When God the Son speaks, we would say that's not really filler.
3: Right.
2: It's crucial truth for us to take in and to understand. Second, most Christians and readers of the Bible have noticed something particularly heartwarming about the writings of the apostle or the disciple John, and I think we all would agree with that, that more than any other gospel writer, any of the other New Testament authors, John seems to have captured and expressed the love and the mercy and goodness of Jesus Christ in the most compassionate and appealing ways. Perhaps it was because he truly saw himself as loved by Jesus. Four times in his gospel, for example, he refers to himself as the disciple whom Jesus loved.
3: Yeah, that's a good way to picture yourself.
2: That's
3: and appreciate
2: right.
3: things.
2: He wasn't contrasting himself with the other disciples, but I think merely expressing his appreciation and recognition of the great love that Jesus had for him. It seems that as John appreciated that great love that Jesus had for him, he was able to express the story of Jesus in a uniquely tender and attractive manner. And I must confess that when people come to me and say, well, I don't know anything about the Bible, where would you suggest I start reading?
3: That's a common question.
2: Yeah, I'd say go to the Gospel of John. By the way, this is the same thing is true in the Greek. When you don't know Greek and you're learning it, they take you to the Gospel of John because the Greek is so simple and so powerful there. Well, there's an author who's expressed the relationship of Jesus and John in certain words, and let me just quote it. John is distinguished now, quoting here from a Christian author, above the other disciples or apostles as the disciple whom Jesus loved. The Savior's affection for the beloved disciple was returned with all the strength of ardent devotion. John clung to Jesus as the vine clings to the stately pillar. For his master's sake, he braved the dangers of the judgment hall and lingered about the cross. And at the tidings that Christ had risen, he hastened to the sepulcher in his zeal, outstripping even the impetuous Peter. Wow. Well, finally, the other reason that these chapters in John are so full of significance is because these are the last words that Jesus had with his disciples before his crucifixion. He had so much still to tell them, but they were unable to bear it, as he mentioned in John 16:12. And yet, Jesus wanted to tell them all that he possibly could to strengthen them for the coming discouragement they would face with his own trial and crucifixion. And we need to understand, I think we all would agree, that a person's most significant words are often stated in those hours just before he enters into a crisis.
3: Yeah, that's very true, I think. Well, Bill, thank you for that introduction. I think it lays out for us so well why John chapter 14 through 17 is a passage of Scripture that we need to be intimately familiar with. One of the overriding burdens that Jesus desires to communicate to his disciples in his closing hours is that in him we have seen a perfect and clear image of who God is. The whole purpose of Christ's mission was to reveal to the world and to the universe the true character of God, in contrast to the false picture and accusations that Satan had put forward. I want to read several verses from these chapters in John 14 through 17 to show how important it was to Jesus to communicate that the goodness and benevolence and mercy that we see in his character is exactly the same as what is in the heart of God the Father. John chapter 14, verse 1, right there at the beginning, says this: "Let not your heart be troubled. You believe in God, believe also in me." So Jesus is saying here, don't be troubled or concerned or anxious or fearful. If you believe and are attracted to what you see in me, you can believe and be attracted to God also, because he's just like me. Don't be troubled or afraid. God is just like me, and I'm just like him. If you believe there's a God and believe also that I am just like him, then that's exactly what you ought to believe. Now, just a few verses later, Jesus develops this more completely when Thomas says to Jesus that the disciples don't know where Jesus is going. He says, "We don't know where you're going. Where are you going?" And Jesus responds by saying this: "I am the way, the truth, and the life. No one can come to the Father except through me." What Jesus is saying here is that he is the way or path to know God the Father. Number two, he is the truth about who God the Father is. And number three, he expresses the life or character of God the Father. Then Jesus goes on to say, and to make this amazing statement, that no one can come to the Father except through me. Now, so often this verse is interpreted to mean that God has just arbitrarily decided that the only way he'll let anyone go to heaven is if they're Christians, they come in that manner. The point, however, of what he is saying is that the only way we can come, quotes, or know, understand, appreciate, or perceive who God the Father is by looking to Jesus, because Jesus is God. Jesus is the exact image, the perfect revelation, and the true picture of who the Father is in every single way.
2: And certainly what the book of Colossians emphasizes
3: yes,
2: as well in chapters 1 and 2. Well, Bob, I'd like to read a quote again from someone who I think has an excellent theological grasp of this whole concept we're sharing here. And it has to do with the point that if God the Father had come to earth instead of God the Son, the history of Jesus would have been no different. And I think it exemplifies exactly what you're trying to bring out here as to what Jesus was attempting to communicate. Here's the quote. "Had God the Father come to our world and dwelt among us, veiling his glory and humbling himself, that humanity might look upon him, the history that we have of the life of Christ would not have been changed in unfolding its record of his own condescending grace. In every act of Jesus, in every lesson of his instruction, we are to see and hear and recognize God. In sight, in hearing, in effect, it is the voice and movements of the Father."
3: That's an amazing thought to think. If the Father had come, the actions of Jesus would have been exactly the same.
2: Exactly.
3: The same people.
2: Exactly. So it's really mind-boggling, Bob, how often we as Christians portray a difference in the attitudes and actions of God and Jesus. We see them so much separately in terms of what they're like. Just following what you read in John 14 is Jesus' clearest statement on this reality in a dialogue which he has with his disciple Philip. And we've quoted this many times, but it's worth quoting again. Here it is, John 14, 7 through 11. "If you had known who I am, then you would have known who my Father is. From now on, you know him and have seen him." Philip said, "Lord, show us the Father, and we will be satisfied." We'll be happy, in other words. Jesus replied, "Philip, don't you even yet know who I am, even after all the time I have been with you? Anyone who has seen me has seen the Father. So why are you asking to see him? Don't you believe that I am in the Father, and the Father is in me? The words I say are not my own, but my Father who lives in me does his work through me. Just believe that I am in the Father and the Father is in me, or at least believe because of what you have seen me do." So notice in this last passage, as Jesus is coming to the end of his ministry, how he's attempting to emphasize to his disciples that he is of the same character, the same attitude, the same thoughts, the same feelings as is God the Father, his Father. And he's saying, if you've known me, you've known the Father. He's trying to tell them that the Father is exactly as he is and the one who's actually doing all of his works. Now think about what this means. When we see Jesus going around and healing the sick, it's God doing it. When we see Jesus going around and raising dead people back to life, it's God doing it. When we see God going to people caught in adultery and prostitution saying, "I don't condemn you," it's God saying those same things.
3: That's an amazing thought there.
2: It is.
3: For many people,
2: it is. Then when we see Jesus weeping over the destruction of his enemies, it's God weeping for them. When we see Jesus on the cross crying out, "Forgive them, for they know not what they do," in other words, forgiving his enemies, it's God forgiving them. So if we've seen and know Jesus, we really have seen and known the Father.
3: Bill, those are such powerful thoughts. I hope we can emphasize those so much.
2: Yes.
3: Well, Bill, I want to skip over just a little bit to John chapter 16, because there's something else that Jesus says there that I think fits in here, and I think is also of vital importance. This is John chapter 16, verses 25 through 27. Once again, Jesus speaking. I have told you these things in parables or dark sayings, but the hour is now coming when I shall no longer speak to you in figures of speech, but I shall tell you about the Father in plain words and openly without reserve. At that time you will ask or pray in my name, and I am not saying to you that I will ask the Father on your behalf, for it will be unnecessary. For the Father himself tenderly loves you because you have loved me and have believed that I came out from the Father. Now, Bill, the thing I think it's important to notice in this passage is what Jesus says that he will not be doing. Not what he is doing, but what he will not be doing. And remember, he's told us that he's going to speak plainly in this passage without symbols or parables or any kind of confusing King James kind of language or anything, you might say. What Jesus says is that he will not be praying or interceding or asking for things on our behalf with the Father. And we may want to think, does that scare some people perhaps? Or are you worried that you're losing Jesus as your protector who might be needed to pacify an angry father? But notice the reason that Jesus says he won't be praying to the Father for us, he won't be interceding for us, or won't be changing the Father's attitude or feeling towards us. Some of the most profound words in all of literature, Jesus says, because the Father himself loves you. So simple, yet so vital. God loves us just as much as Jesus does. Now, if that's true, then why would we need anyone to try and convince God to save us when God is already the one who wants to save us more than even we want to be saved? So the vital point here, I think, Bill, that should have been obvious to us all along is that if God the Father and Jesus, who's God the Son, are alike in character and, as you said, in thoughts and feelings and actions, then of course there would be no reason for one to convince the other of anything because their thoughts of love towards us are exactly the same. The whole idea that Jesus has to plead with the Father and because of Jesus' shed blood, God the Father is made willing to accept us into heaven, I think is wholly inaccurate and portrays God the Father as a severe and unmerciful, unloving deity, different from his Son. And the origin of that picture of God comes not from the Bible, but from Satan himself, the father of lies.
2: Well, Bob, I want to go back to a verse in John 15, where Jesus portrays to the disciples what we could call a whole new paradigm for the relationship with them.
3: That's right, yeah.
2: All throughout the history of Israel, and of course these disciples were Israelites, and all throughout the disciples' experience with Jesus, there was the perception that the best and most appropriate way to relate to God was the way a servant or a slave relates to his or her master. Jesus' disciples, we know, frequently called him master. But in John 15:15, Jesus overturns the whole way of Jewish thinking that ancient Jews had of picturing God, and perhaps to an extent the same today for them.
3: Yeah, I think that's true.
2: I think when we understand this particular passage more fully, it has the potential to overturn the whole Christian way of picturing and relating to God. And I quote here John 15:15. Jesus says, "I no longer call you servants, because a servant does not know his master's business. Instead, I have called you friends, for everything that I learned from my Father, I have made known to you." So Jesus is telling us that he wants us to transition to a new paradigm of thinking about him. He wants us to transition to a new attitude with new feelings toward him. No longer do we serve him out of obligation and requirement, but out of a sense of love and respect and what we would call an appreciation for the wonderful principles that characterize his kingdom. He says, "I don't want you to be to know you as my servants. I want you as my friends. I'm not your master, and I don't want to be your master. I want you to know me and relate to me the way friends relate to one another. Don't be scared by my power. Don't draw back from me in fear. Come to me and my Father just as you are, because we love you." And of course, a prime example of that was the little children who came so readily to
3: Absolutely.
2: Jesus.
3: Absolutely. They ran up and sat in his lap and kissed him. And why couldn't we be like that with him?
2: That's right. And notice the important distinction between seeing God as a friend, which in a sense is the new covenant concept, and seeing God as a master, which as you read the Old Testament and in the minds of some of the New Testament, the old covenant concept or picture or portrait of him. How do we really see and know him? Your ability to live and relate to God as a new covenant friend versus an old covenant master has to do with what portrait of him you have in your mind and heart.
3: Yeah, that's a key point, I think.
2: Yeah, absolutely. It's a very important point. If he is the one who's described as altogether lovely and the chiefest among 10,000, as we read in the Song of Solomon, then he's a new covenant friend. If by contrast, he is somewhat one you're a bit afraid of, and because of his power or your fear of the judgment, then he's an old covenant master to you. Well, I think we need to understand that life is a whole lot better if you see him as he really is, your friend, your husband, your father.
3: It's a different way of appreciating him and relating to him.
2: So whole new world. Yeah. Whole new world, Bob.
3: Yeah, I couldn't agree with you more, Bill. I have to say a hearty amen really to all that you just expressed there. Well, Bill, I want to read another extra-biblical quote, we might say, that brings out the difference in motivation that is inherent in the different experiences of a servant versus a friend, that passage you read in John 15:15. Because to one degree or another, a servant is always doing what the master tells him to do. The servant is afraid of losing their position or losing pay or being punished. So they do what the master tells them to do. And in Christianity, we may be doing that to some degree many times, unfortunately. Or perhaps the servant wants the reward of recognition or of monetary gain or promotion or something else that causes them to do what they're told. But fundamentally, they're doing what they're doing because of a selfish motivation. Fear and reward are the principles that guide their actions. But God is saying through Jesus, do what's right, not because you're scared or because you want something else. Do what's right because you know me and because you love me and because you're my friend. So here's a quote, I think, that brings that out from a wonderful Christian author. Quote, "It is not the fear of punishment or the hope of everlasting reward that leads the disciples of Christ to follow him." I'll read that sentence again, Bill, because I think it's important. "It is not the fear of punishment or the hope of everlasting reward that leads the disciples of Christ to follow him. They behold the Savior's matchless love revealed throughout his pilgrimage on earth, from the manger of Bethlehem to Calvary's cross, and the sight of him attracts. It softens and subdues the soul. Love awakens in the heart of the beholders. They hear his voice and they follow him. Isn't it true that Jesus is in fact attractive?
2: Amen.
3: Isn't it enough to follow him because of the beauty we see in his life and character? I wonder many times, how often do we, perhaps in our evangelism, convince people to become Christians for selfish reasons? We sell Christianity on the basis of crowns and mansions and golden streets, or we scare them into heaven by painting pictures of a severe and angry God if they don't respond. But I want to quote from Paul, and I think he said it best in 2 Corinthians chapter 5, verse 14, "The love of Christ moves or constrains or motivates me." And I think we could say all be motivated by that love in our following of God and our friendship with him.
2: Well, Bob, I think you brought out a very, very important point there that sometimes we Christians try to share our faith by holding out the carrot before individuals.
3: It's a carrot or stick mentality.
2: A fear motivation.
3: Right.
2: You know, you're going to burn in hell and if you don't accept Jesus and all that kind of thing. And it's just unfortunate. But we don't have much time left, but we'd be remiss if we didn't touch on Jesus' beautiful prayer in John 17.
3: Yes.
2: It's Jesus' last recorded prayer, and it's full of significance. Notice John 17, verse 3, "And this is life eternal, that they may know you, the only true God, and Jesus Christ, whom you have sent." Now, if someone asked us to define eternal life, I think, Bob, it's defined most of times in terms of its duration.
3: Yeah, that'd be the common
2: way
3: we do it, probably.
2: Eternal life is to live forever without end. And that's true, by the way. Mm-hmm. But notice that Jesus doesn't do that. He defines eternal life not in terms of how long it's going to last, but he defines it in terms of the qualities and characteristics that it involves. Eternal life is about knowing God and Jesus. Also, he isn't merely saying that to obtain eternal life, you have to know me, or otherwise I won't let you have it. Jesus is saying that what makes eternal life worth living is the experience and pleasure of knowing, of growing day by day into a fuller and more perfect experience and relationship with God the Father and with Jesus. We instinctively know this in our own human experience. What really makes our lives worth living is our relationships. You could be living in the most beautiful and luxurious home on earth, located in the most exotic location on planet earth, but if you were there all by yourself, really, would it be worth anything to you?
3: Yeah, I think that's an important point, Bill. Really, what makes life attractive, valuable, and worth living is those relationships, whether it's family or friends or whatever.
2: Absolutely.
3: That's what makes things worthwhile.
2: Absolutely. So I think I'm safe to say, Bob, that you and I, because of our love for our wives, we could be living in a cardboard box, and that's the most important thing, not the mansion that we'd be living in.
3: Right. Better be a cardboard box with the ones we love than a mansion without the ones we love.
2: Exactly. And heaven really is the same way. To be in heaven without God would really make it a hell, not a heaven.
3: Yeah, that's true.
2: But to be with God, even in the most desolate place or location in the universe, would be heaven. It's God's presence, His holiness and attractiveness and love which make heaven what it is. Love is worth living eternally only if it involves, really, fellowship and intimacy with God.
3: Yeah, that's what gives depth and clarity and happiness to all those experiences.
2: Amen.
3: Well, Bill, we don't have a lot of time left, but I want to close with one of my favorite and really, I think, most significant verses in all of Scripture. And once again, I don't want to speak in hyperbole, but I think there's a lot of truth to that. And that's John chapter 17, verse 23. Listen to this amazing statement that Jesus makes there, John 17, 23. That the world will know and understand that you, God, love them as much as you love me. I'm going to read that again.
2: It's quite a statement, isn't it?
3: Jesus speaking now. He's praying. He says that he wants the world to understand that God loves them as much as he loves me. Dear listener, it may be hard to appreciate or wrap our minds around it, but Jesus just prayed to the Father that we would understand and comprehend that God the Father loves us as much as he loves his own Son. Now, I know that seems impossible.

0: But this way, if God had to lose his son, or if God had to lose one of us, which would cause him more pain? Would it be more painful to God to lose his son, Jesus Christ, or be more painful to God to lose one of us? Well, clearly, the greater that someone loves another person, the greater their pain at losing that person. If Jesus is telling us the truth, and I assure you that he is, it is just as painful for God to lose one of us as it would be for him to lose his only begotten son.
1: That's mind-boggling when you think about
0: it. It is amazing to think he loves us in that degree. So, dear listener, Pastor Brace and I want to encourage you and appeal to you today to appreciate, to comprehend the depth of love that the Godhead has for each one of you. He counts you as of much value as he does his own son. And the proof is of Jesus' statement is that God actually gave his only son for us. That's the evidence that he does in fact love us as much as his own son. The pain that occurs in God's heart when one of us rejects him is equal to the pain that he would feel were he to lose his own son forever. So our hope is that the depth of the unchanging love that God has for each of us will motivate us to turn our lives to him in devotion and adoration and appreciation. As we mentioned in 2 Corinthians 5:14, may that love constrain us or motivate us to live for Christ. So we want to encourage you, dear listener, to not wait another day to say yes to God, to not turn from so great a sacrifice and so great a love for you, but instead respond and say, I want to live forever with a God like that. I want to spend eternity getting to know someone of that character, of that quality, of that personality.
1: Thank you, Bob, for that appeal. And we, in closing, to invite you to turn your life over to such a wonderful God today. Receive him into your life through Jesus Christ. And if you do, if our program today has inspired you to do that, why not let us know? Follow up. We'd be glad to follow up with you.
0: Absolutely.
1: And please inquire through what Dennis is going to share with you, how you might get in touch with us. We have a free book offer today, too, Bob. A lovely book on the life of Jesus called The Desire of Ages.
0: Yeah, several of the quotes we mentioned today came from
1: that
0: book.
1: That's right. So, again, it's the book on the life of Jesus Christ called The Desire of Ages. Just a fantastic book. And we'd like to give it to you free of charge if you just call in or contact us the way Dennis Farley is going to share with you in just a moment. But thank you so much for being with us. We hope you'll be back with us again next week. God bless.
2: God be with you till we meet again.
3: 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I'm Dennis Farley. Thank you for listening, and be sure to tune in again next week for another segment of Portraits of God.

0: The First Letter of Paul to the Thessalonians. 1 Thessalonians 1. Paul
1: and Silvanus
0: and Timotheus unto the Church of the Thessalonians, which is in God the Father and in the Lord Jesus Christ. Grace be with you and peace from God our Father and the Lord Jesus Christ. We give thanks to God always for you all, making mention of you in our prayers, remembering without ceasing your work of faith and labor of love and patience of hope in our Lord Jesus Christ in the sight of God and our Father.
1: Knowing, brethren beloved, your election of God, for our gospel came not unto you in word only, but also in power, and in the Holy Ghost, and in much assurance, as ye know what manner of men we were among you for your sake. And ye became followers of us, and of the Lord, having received the word in much affliction with joy of the Holy Ghost, so that ye were in samples to all that believe in Macedonia and Achaia. For from you sounded out the word of the Lord, not only in Macedonia and Achaia, but also in every place your faith to God would is spread abroad, so that we need not to speak anything. For they themselves

0: show of us what manner of entering in we had unto you, and how ye turned to God from idols to serve the living and true God, and to wait for his Son from heaven, whom he raised from the dead, even Jesus, which delivered us from the wrath to come.
1: And I, brethren, when I came to you, came not with excellency of speech or of wisdom, declaring unto you the testimony of God. For I determined not to know anything among you, save Jesus Christ, and him crucified.
2: Be not overcome of evil, but overcome evil with good.
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6: Our current time is 10 p.m.

Stress and anxiety affect almost every one of us at some point in our lives, often keeping us awake at night with tense muscles and a racing mind. A recent study shows that even our furry friends, dogs, can be kept awake at night after stressful experiences. Anxiety, it's that inner voice that questions everything you do, that makes your mind race uncontrollably, causing you to feel extremely nervous, restless, and agitated. But that doesn't have to be you, because there is a way to deal with anxiety. Our special guest today is going to share some simple but effective steps to alleviating anxiety.

According to large population-based surveys, up to 33% or 1 in 3 people are affected by an anxiety disorder at some point during their lifetime. However, a large percentage of people affected never reach out for help or seek any treatment, perhaps because of the stigma attached to mental health issues. Prince Harry, on his recent visit to Australia, opened up about his own struggles with anxiety and depression that he suffered for many years after losing his mother in a tragic car accident when he was 12. This is what he said at a recent press conference. "We are all in this together. Asking for help was one of the best decisions that I made." Seeking professional advice can certainly be helpful. And today we're going to meet a doctor who has created a lifestyle program for anxiety that is changing lives around the world. Dr. Neil Nedley is a practicing physician with an emphasis on mental health and lifestyle medicine. He's the president of Wema Health Institute near Sacramento, California, which runs highly effective recovery programs. However, Dr. Nedley is perhaps best known as the founder of the Depression and Anxiety Recovery Program, which empowers people all over the world to recover fully from depression and anxiety and experience a fulfilling life. Dr. Nedley, thank you for joining us on our program today. Can you begin by helping us understand anxiety?

0: In what way is anxiety different to stress?
1: You know, it's a great question, and I'm so glad to be on your program, Gary, again. But yes, anxiety is, of course, fear and excessive worry and feeling on edge. And all of us can have those feelings once in a while, but when it starts impacting our family life or our productivity or our work life, and that's when it becomes excessive. And that's when it actually is a disorder. It's a diagnosable mental illness. There's generalized anxiety disorder. So a lot of people think about that when they think about anxiety. But panic disorder is also a type of anxiety. Post-traumatic stress disorder. There can be phobias. There can be obsessive-compulsive disorder. Social anxiety. These are all forms of anxiety. Panic disorder actually comes about suddenly and unexpectedly, this overwhelming fear associated with physical symptoms. So you might have crushing chest pain where you think you're having a heart attack. You might have shortness of breath where you just feel like you're being asphyxiated. You might have dizziness. You might have severe headache. You might have abdominal pain. There's 17 different physical symptoms that can result from panic disorder. And most of the time, these people feel that they are having physical issues. And so they go to the emergency room and they get checked out. And the doctor says, there's nothing wrong with you. You're actually experiencing a panic disorder or a panic attack. And those are fairly common as far as anxiety goes. Post-traumatic stress disorder is when you have had a very traumatic event happen to you that just continues to come back with intrusive thoughts. It's part of your memory. It might be like, you know, a trigger where the movie replays, the whole traumatic event replays with the sights and the smells and the sounds. And it can be very crippling and disabling. And then there are phobias. There might be a simple phobia of spiders. It might be phobias of buttons. More common phobias might be a fear of driving or maybe a fear of flying. These are phobias that are irrational, but yet accompanied with those anxiety symptoms. And then with obsessive compulsive disorder, this is when you have obtrusive thoughts that come in, and then it's normally accompanied with compulsions of having to do something. And so it might be a result of being fearful of germs and having to just wash your hands and arms excessively or having everything be clean. It is important for things to be clean, but they put out of proportion how important it is, and everything else gets to less importance than just cleanliness. And that's when we get obsessive compulsive disorder, or there can be other obsessions and compulsions as well. And then a very common one, actually dramatically increasing in our society, is social anxiety. And it might be a particular social anxiety, like a fear of public speaking, but it could be a fear of even being in informal settings. It could be a fear of eating in front of others. Normally, it's accompanied by a fear that you're going to do something wrong and you're going to be judged by others as a result of doing something wrong in social situations. And so anxiety actually is becoming very commonplace in our society today.
0: So what triggers anxiety?
1: You know, there's multiple factors coming together. What a lot of people don't realize is it's not just one thing necessarily that triggers it. Usually it's biochemical changes that have taken place in the brain accompanied by some irrational patterns of thinking. And what can set off those irrational patterns of thinking are stressful situations or prolonged stress. And so if the person has the biochemical makeup, it might be a biochemical makeup because of genetics. It might be due to even what they're eating. It could be due to other lifestyle factors that are changing the biochemistry and setting them up for anxiety. And then when they have the irrational thoughts that go with it, that's when it can tip over the edge and you actually have an anxiety diseased process. Depression does play a role in regards to anxiety. About 80% of the cases that I see that are severe in a residential program are also accompanied by depression. And in an outpatient setting, at least half of anxiety patients also have depression. What is interesting, though, and what a lot of people don't realize is that anxiety is known to be more difficult to treat than depression. We think depression is kind of the worst thing. No, an anxiety disorder is actually known to be more difficult to treat. It takes double or triple the doses of medicines. There's more side effects. It takes longer often to recover. But actually, if it's treated in the right way, we can get the same dramatic improvement, in fact, eradication of both depression and anxiety at the same rates when we're taking care of the underlying issues bringing it about. But if we go the traditional route with just medicines, it's very discouraging because these medicines not only don't work that well, the ones that do work can be addictive and they can actually set you up for even more anxiety because of the addiction component. And that's why it's very good to address this comprehensively and not just medicating it.
0: Dr. Nedley, can you tell us more about the steps that are included in the Depression and Anxiety Recovery Program that has changed people's lives so much?
1: Yes, this comprehensive process involves a biochemical analysis of what is happening in the brain. And I'll just tell you, most of the time, the way anxiety is treated, the doctor is making assumptions about the biochemistry, but not actually measuring it. And so they'll say, try this, try that. And then the patient comes back and says, that made me worse. Or, you know, it did help, but only a little bit. And I actually don't want to play that game. It's too long, and anxiety is something that we need to eradicate. And so I actually measure the biochemistry, and then there's personality traits that will go along with that to give us confirmation. And so once we know the biochemistry, then we do an analysis on their thinking. And there's 10 different ways that anxiety patients can get into distorted thoughts. There's over 100 causes of depression, but they can be categorized into 10 different categories. And so these are categories of causes. And as I mentioned, it's more than just one category or one cause going on. When we do our workups, we find that the brain's pretty resilient. It can undergo one or two or three of these pretty well. But once the fourth hit occurs, that's when anxiety or depression or another mental illness is going to come about. And so when our patients come in, we actually do an assessment test to see which categories are operative. Those 10 categories of causes are genetic causes, developmental causes. This has to do with maybe being in a dysfunctional home or having severe stress or maybe being abused growing up. Lifestyle causes, which has to do with not getting enough exercise or light or fresh air. Circadian rhythm causes. This is our sleep-wake cycles and our body rhythms. Often we're on schedules today with electronics and work schedules where we're not on regular schedules as far as regular eating and sleeping, and that adversely affects the brain. Then there's addiction causes. Addiction causes are at an all-time high. Nutrition causes. Toxic causes like mercury or lead or excess copper or something along that line. Social causes or stress or loss could go into this category where we have experienced a very stressful or a very severe loss in our life that we're not able to cope with very well. Then there's medical causes like thyroid conditions or autoimmune conditions, head trauma, a blow to the head where you've been knocked out. That can cause inflammation of the brain. That's a medical cause. And then the 10th cause is frontal lobe causes. This is the area of our brain that's the analytical portion of our brain, but it's also where the spiritual part of our brain is at. And that's where our overall meaning and purpose is. And we will see in many patients with anxiety, depression, and particularly that area of the brain. And fortunately, all of those categories can be reversed to some extent. Even the genetics, of course, are going to stay the same, but we can deactivate the active genes through these other categories. And so we can actually get the developmental and genetic causes under control by getting these other eight categories under control. And so we work on the eight that we can do something about, and it actually helps the other two if they're present. So in regards to the biochemical process, what are some of the things that we can do to actually help that process? This is where nutrition comes in. People with anxiety tend to have low serotonin levels. That's one of the reasons why they tend not to sleep very well associated with this. And they're not able to handle the common stressors around them very well. And so we're doing things to boost their serotonin level, like pumpkin seeds and tofu and gluten. That's one of the advantages if you don't have gluten sensitivity of whole wheat. This is one of the problems of a gluten-free diet. If you don't need to be on a gluten-free diet, yes, you can get tryptophan and other foods, but wheat is one of the good foods to get that in. And then we utilize light therapy. Light through the eyes actually helps the brain to make serotonin. And then we'll actually look at other chemicals. Often their dopamine levels are low and their norepinephrine levels are high. And the norepinephrine fuels this stress and fuels this anxiety. And so we will do things to get that under control. If that's the case and we see that their metals are not handled correctly, sometimes it's due to excess free copper and we have to give them zinc. And zinc can actually help to balance this situation out in the right doses. Exercise is crucial for all anxiety patients. Physical exercise actually works better on your brain than it does your body. A lot of people think exercise is just for body fitness. No, it actually is more for your brain than it is your body. And so we get our anxiety patients starting to work on getting very fit physically. And then we might actually do, if they come to our residential program, some contrast hydrotherapy. This helps the circulation of their brain, helps to actually wash out the toxins. And after several days of that, we're now ready to start working on the thoughts. And then when we get to the thought issues, along with the improvement in biochemistry, that's when we can see a dramatic turnaround in as little as 10 days. And it's amazing how these symptoms that they've been putting up with for years are just gone, and they didn't think they were ever able to return to feeling normal again and feeling peaceful. But it happens when we correct the underlying causes.
0: So, Dr. Nedley, I understand that you've been treating people with anxiety for quite some time now with remarkable results. Can you tell us a little about that?
1: We've had thousands recover as a result of this program, and many examples. I can just draw from the last caseload that we just finished in doing a program at Weimar Institute, where we do our residential programs. But this was actually a lady from Australia that had severe obsessive compulsive disorder. Her arms and hands, the flesh was just gone. She was actually taking a scrub brush and just incessantly trying to keep things clean. She was actually working as an executive secretary for a corporation, and it was just destroying her life. She couldn't even go to work anymore for this obsession that she continued to have to repeat. And she thought she was beyond help. She had gotten all of the medicines treated for it. She had been to all the psychotherapy techniques. And she heard about the program and came, and she told us, like many, that nothing's going to work for me. I've been through it all, but this is my last hope. And when we went through that systematic approach with her, it was amazing. And in 10 days, she no longer had those thoughts coming in. And of course, she was a little fearful going back to re-entry to her environment. But with the biochemical changes, as well as being tooled up in regards to now thinking rational and majoring in majors now instead of majoring in minors. This is where, you know, people with obsessive compulsive disorder, they major in minors and they minor in majors. And so she got that all sifted out. And she has done wonderfully well. She is back to work. She has full success. In fact, she's trying to become an executive secretary over here now because she'd love to be acquainted and helping so many other people that have the anxiety level that she had. We also had in the same program an individual who could not go to work anymore. He had to resign from work, became unemployed. Just driving caused him severe stress. And he would try to get out in his car, and he couldn't even move his car past the driveway because of this severe anxiety, and he'd have to go back into his house. And he'd even tell his wife he wasn't going to work because he knew how upset she would be. But then she came home and found, what are you doing? Well, I've had to miss work. My anxiety level is so high. And he came to our program and had that same level of success. And he's back to work. He's back to being productive. His anxiety is gone. And they had tried him on Ativan, Lorazepam, Xanax, all of these types of things. We had to actually withdraw him from that to help his frontal lobe. But then we found the biochemical issues as well as here being stuck in his irrational thoughts. And he was transformed as well. And those were just very two severe cases just from our last program. And it's actually great if the, our patients would allow your film crew in there. They tell the stories a lot better than I do, but it's exciting to be involved in this line of work.
0: What are your other secrets to recovery?
1: Other secrets of recovery center in on enhancing the frontal lobe, some techniques that can really help our circulation up here. And, you know, for instance, relaxing and melodic classical music has been shown to enhance the frontal lobe. Actually developing a meditative prayer experience where you combine the spiritual with the meditation and reflection aspect of things can help the frontal lobe. And then actually reading of certain books where we're illustrating principles of irrational thought along with case reports on how this worked actually can actually improve our frontal lobe circulation, and those principles get into good analytical subsets, and then people can start practicing in that, and their frontal lobe will actually get better.
0: I understand that you've created an 8-week depression and anxiety lifestyle recovery program that can coach people who would like support to implement these principles and help them recover from anxiety. Can you tell us more about that?
1: Yes, we have developed an 8-week program for both depression and anxiety recovery. And this takes the participant through step by step this process that I have elucidated. It starts out with an assessment of those 100 causes and which categories are operative. It actually starts out with an assessment to see what type of anxiety they might have, how severe it might be, and then they are given suggestions and recommendations through even health coaching on what they can do differently as far as what they're putting into their body and what they're doing with their body, as well as how they're utilizing their brain to produce the significant results that we know will happen when we get rid of the underlying causes of anxiety. There is hope for people suffering from depression and anxiety. Every case of depression and anxiety actually can be reversed and can be eradicated if the person has a desire to get better and then implements the changes that are recommended to transform their brain. There may be a very select case, extremely rare, of somebody who has secondary gain for staying in anxiety or depression. Maybe they're getting attention from their spouse, or maybe they're, you know, getting disability payments or something like that. But even those type of people who their families think they're getting secondary gain, most of the time, it's not that they're wanting to stay that way. They would actually prefer to get better. If people really want to get better, they can get better. And there is not a case that can actually not improve with depression and anxiety. The nice thing about our brains, Gary, is that they're malleable. The brain chemistry is changeable. Our patterns of thinking can be completely changed and gone from irrational to rational. So all of us have these wonderful brains that are capable of changing. But when you're in depression and anxiety, you think there's no way your brain can change. You're stuck. You know, these diseases actually seem to, you know, you're against a brick wall and you're just totally stuck. But no, even those brains can dramatically improve utilizing the principles that we've talked about today.
0: Dr. Nedley, it's been a pleasure to have you on our program today. Thank you so much for sharing this vitally important information with us. Thank you.
1: Gary, it's been great being here. Thank you.
0: God wants us to enjoy life to the full. Suffering from stress and anxiety are not part of God's plan for you and me. He wants us to experience peace in spite of the pain and problems we may have in our lives. The Bible has a lot of encouraging words and support for us when we are feeling anxious and troubled. Here's what Jesus says in Matthew chapter 11. Come to me, all you who are weary and heavy laden, and I will give you rest. Take my yoke upon you and learn of me, for I am gentle and humble in heart, and you will find rest for your souls. For my yoke is easy and my burden is light. Yes, God loves us and wants to help us. He invites us to bring our burdens and anxiety to Him, to share them with Him, and allow Him to carry them and take responsibility for them. We are not left to struggle alone. God cares. Listen to what the Bible says in 1 Peter chapter 5 and verse 7. Cast all your anxiety on Him, because He cares for you. God wants us to have the assurance that He is with us. He doesn't want us to be anxious. He wants us to experience the lasting peace, fulfillment, and happiness that He alone can provide. Notice what the Bible says in Philippians chapter 4, verses 6 and 7. Be anxious for nothing, but in everything by prayer and supplication, with thanksgiving, let your requests be made known to God. And the peace of God, which surpasses all understanding, will guard your hearts and minds through Christ Jesus. God invites us to share with Him those things that weigh heavy on our hearts and minds. If you would like to experience God's peace that passes all understanding, I invite you to join me now as we pray. Dear Heavenly Father, thank you for your love and for the many blessings you give us. Thank you for your promise to be with us and for your offer to take care of our problems and anxieties. Lord, we want to give them all to you. Help us to trust you and give us your peace in our lives. In Jesus' name we pray. Amen. Dr. Nedley has shared some valuable suggestions today on how to create anxiety in our lives. 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It's a booklet called How to Cope with Anxiety. This booklet is our gift to you and is absolutely free. There are no costs or obligations whatsoever. So make the most of this wonderful opportunity to receive the gift we have for you today. 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
0: If you've enjoyed today's program on the challenges of depression and anxiety, be sure to join us again next week when we will share another of life's journeys together. Until then, Remember the ultimate destination of life's journey. Now I saw a new heaven and a new earth, and God will wipe away every tear from their eyes. There shall be no death, nor sorrow, nor crying. There shall be no more pain, for the former things have passed away.

0: It's not a matter of evidence. This is Ken Ham, CEO of the ministry that built a full-size Noah's Ark south of Cincinnati. All this week, we've seen that years and years of searching for aliens in outer space has turned up nothing. So why aren't scientists saying we're alone? Well, some will argue that the data isn't all in yet. But when is it all ever in? We can always collect more data. Yet the massive amount we've gathered points in one direction, a total lack of aliens. But it's not a matter of evidence. It's a matter of a worldview-based belief. Because they believe in evolution, evolutionists think life must be common in the universe. They believe in alien life, despite the fact there's no evidence.
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2: Welcome to Your Bible and You. It's a radio journey through God's Word. I'm Dwight Lainhoff.
3: And I'm Rick Grieve.
2: Thank you, folks, for joining us today. If you have your Bibles ready, let's begin our study with prayer. Pastor Rick?
3: Let's do. Lord, it's good to be together. We thank you for the Word and for the opportunity you've given us to study it together. And we invite your Spirit to be with us as we read and study this exciting part of the Bible, 2 Corinthians. Thank you for giving it to us and for allowing us this time in your name. Amen.
2: Rick, one of the things that I've always appreciated about Paul was no matter how direct or specific or corrective he had to give his information of, he just did his best to find something he could be positive about in the lives of those he was and the community that he was writing that. Not always as successful as he was, but he'd find some way to praise them and encourage them before kind of saying, but you got some problems. Here they are.
3: Yes, last time we were talking about how in Christ all of the promises are yes and not no and yes.
2: Yes.
3: And I'm thankful for that optimistic message today that in Christ we have so many heavenly blessings that God has given us. And forgiveness, I think, is probably one of the most wonderful gifts that we could ever receive as a sinner.
2: Well, here we are in chapter 2, beginning with verse 1.
3: Okay, so I made up my mind that I would not make another painful visit to you. For if I grieve you, who is left to make me glad but you whom I have grieved?
2: Okay, obviously he had made a painful journey where he had to be very specific with them. And now he's wanting to somehow encourage them, because he had been having to deal with those in the church who had been attacking and undermining his authority as an apostle of Jesus Christ, and consequently, confusion reigned.
3: Here Paul is saying that a negative message is not really what he wants to bring, is it?
2: Right.
3: And he knows that it was painful last time, and he's trying to soften this one a little bit. He says, I wrote as I did so that when I came I should not be distressed by those who ought to make me rejoice. I had confidence in all of you that you would all share my joy. For I wrote you out of great distress and anguish of heart and with many tears, not to grieve you, but to let you know the depth of my love for you.
2: Now, folks, just for information's sake, Paul's last letter that he's referring to here probably was not the book of 1 Corinthians that we just did a couple of weeks ago, but it was a letter that was written between 1 and 2 Corinthians just after his unplanned visit that we mentioned a verse ago. And he refers to the letter again in chapter 7. But, you know, Paul... Rick, he didn't enjoy reprimanding his friends and fellow believers, but he cared enough about the church at Corinth to confront them with their wrongdoing. And sometimes we've got to do that. It's hard to tell our friends some of the missteps they're making and still be their friends.
3: Some of those conversations, though, I think are the most helpful and the most formative if we have the courage to, in love, confront and have the relationship capital, I think, to be able to talk to people and say, look, this is something that I have noticed and

0: observed, and I just want to share it with you out of love. It's not that I'm perfect, and yet, you know, I've noticed it, and I want to share it to you for
1: and,
0: your benefit.
1: And if we're strong enough to hear it.
0: That's true, to receive it, yeah. Well, look at verse 5 now. It says, if anyone has caused grief, he has not so much grieved me as he has grieved all of you, to some extent, not to put it too severely. The punishment inflicted on him by the majority is sufficient for him. That's interesting to think about, isn't it? That they would police those who were causing grief and strife.
1: But he's saying, okay, enough is enough.
0: Right, yeah. Now instead, you ought to forgive and comfort him, so that he will not be overwhelmed by excessive sorrow. I urge you, therefore, to reaffirm your love for him. The reason I wrote you was to see if you would stand the test and be obedient in everything. If you forgive anyone, I also forgive him. And what I have forgiven, if there was anything to forgive, I have forgiven in the sight of Christ for your sake, in order that Satan might not outwit us. For we are not aware of his schemes.
1: All right, even in our forgiveness, or even in our discipline, Satan can get hold of that and turn it into a negative thing.
0: That's for sure.
1: And so Paul here is explaining it's time to forgive the fellow who had been punished by the church and had subsequently repented. And he needed forgiveness. Even more than that, he needed perhaps acceptance and comfort. Mm-hmm. And otherwise, Satan would gain an advantage. And if they primarily separated themselves as a congregation from this man, rather than forgiving and restoring him. Mm-hmm. This may have been the chap who had required the disciplinary action that was mentioned there in 1 Corinthians 5 that we looked at before. You know, I've been thinking about this a lot, Pastor Rick. We use church discipline to help the church remain true and to also help wayward people repent. But Satan tries to harm the church by tempting us to use discipline in an unforgiving way. Mm-hmm. And unfortunately, I can tell you, Rick, I've seen that happen over and over and over again. And it causes those who exercise church discipline to become proud of their purity. And it causes the one who is being disciplined to, in fact, become bitter and perhaps leave the community of faith entirely.
0: Here's an interesting note that I saw. It says, church discipline, important as it is, should not be allowed to develop into a form of graceless rigor in which there's no room for pardon and restoration. And that's the point of discipline, is to provide the correction, but then to restore and to bring back into the fellowship of the church those who have perhaps made some miscalculations in judgment. Yeah. Now, in verse 12, he says, when I went to Troas to preach the gospel of Christ and found that the Lord had opened a door for me, I still had no peace of mind because I did not find my brother Titus there. Hmm. So I said goodbye to them and went on to Macedonia. But thanks be to God, who always leads us in triumphal procession in Christ and through us spreads everywhere the fragrance of the knowledge of him. For we are to God the aroma of Christ among those who are being saved and those who are perishing. Hmm. To the one we are the smell of death, to the other the fragrance of life. And who is equal to such a task? Unlike so many, we do not peddle the word of God for profit. On the contrary, in Christ we speak before God with sincerity, like men sent from God.
1: Isn't this an interesting thing? In the middle of his discussion recounting his unscheduled trip to Macedonia, he is thanking God for his ministry, his relationship with the Corinthian believers, and the way that God has used him to help others wherever he went despite the difficulties. Mm-hmm. Now, in a Roman triumphal procession, the Roman general, you know, would display the treasures and captives, you know, amidst the whole
0: march
1: cloud.
0: March them along.
1: And what they would do, they'd have this cloud of incense burning to the gods of Rome, you see. And so to the victors, that aroma was very sweet. But to the captives, well, it was the smell of slavery and in possible death. And so when Christians preach the gospel, Paul is saying, it's good news to some, but it's repulsive news to others. Mm-hmm. And believers need to recognize the life-giving fragrance of this message. But to non-believers, it just doesn't make sense. And it's, mm-hmm. it's kind of a negative thing. So I like it also here, Rick, when it says Paul asks who is equal to the task of representing Christ. His recognition that however positively he discusses the gospel and who Jesus was, it's not always a perfect description of who God is,
0: right,
1: and what he's like. And so he's giving credit to the Holy Spirit to enable people to speak and to receive a picture of that they needed to have.
0: It's really interesting that he ties this whole idea of the senses, of the fragrance and the, mm-hmm. you know, our olfactory nerve and everything. You know, we often have descriptors of the sweet taste of success, yeah. or the taste of victory. Yeah. Here we have the smell of triumph. And, you know, we do sometimes have special places that we'll go where we are reminded through what we smell, mm-hmm. oh, that takes me back to...
1: It's supposed to be one of the most powerful memory joggers is smell.
0: Isn't that amazing?
1: It's very strange.
0: Yeah, and so, you know, when we have an opportunity, I think, as a church to gather around a communion table...
1: Mm-hmm.
0: One of the things that has always struck me, as I have sometimes let out in communion, is when I take the cover off of the grape juice.
1: Oh, the trays there that
0: the
1: might
0: trays.
1: Have the grape
0: right.
1: juice in it. Yeah,
0: yeah. And when you take that off, there's just this sweet aroma that wafts up almost immediately. But I'm wondering, you know, as we think about this whole idea of the fragrance and the triumphal procession, that we would be the sweet smell in the world of the gospel to those around us,
1: uh-huh.
0: even today, offering forgiveness.
1: Yes.
0: Which is what he was just talking about,
1: mm-hmm.
0: To someone who perhaps has offended us, or maybe even the ability to overlook someone who may be a little bit cranky or, you know, crotchety because of one reason or another, and just saying, you know, God loves them, and I want to be an aroma of life unto them,
1: right.
0: as opposed to looking at them with disregard and disdain.
1: Now, in verse 17... It's just one verse here.
0: Yes.
1: But it tells us a lot. Now, folks, again, this is the, you know, first half of the first century, 20, 25 years after the time of Jesus. Christianity has not burgeoned. It hasn't, you know, expanded greatly, but it has expanded somewhat. But there's already a problem. He says some preachers are peddlers of God's word, preaching without understanding God's message or caring about what happens to their listeners. They aren't concerned about furthering God's kingdom. They just want money.
0: Mm.
1: And, you know, we thought this was a 21st century issue. But, you know, today, unfortunately, there are still religious teachers who care only about money and not about truth.
0: Mm-hmm.
1: And so those who truly speak for God should have sincerity and integrity. And we're going to see this in one of the later writings of Paul. But never preach for selfish reasons.
0: Mm-hmm.
1: Well, here we are in 2 Corinthians verse 3. Chapter 3, if you've just tuned in, you're listening to Your Bible and You with Rick Reeve and Dwight Lainhoff. So, Rick, chapter
0: 2 Corinthians 3. Are we beginning to commend ourselves again? Or do we need, like some people, letters of recommendation to you or from you? You yourselves are our letter.
1: What an interesting literary statement.
0: Written on our hearts, known and read by everybody, you show that you are a letter from Christ, the result of our ministry, written not with ink, but with the Spirit of the living God, not on tablets of stone, but on tablets of human hearts.
1: That's interesting. First of all, it implies that there were those going around preaching a gospel that may have even had forged letters of recommendation. Paul is here saying, look, it's who you are. You are the results of our ministry.
0: Mm-hmm.
1: And then he uses this statement here about that the Spirit of God is written not on tablets of stone, not in letters, but on our human hearts, which is kind of a of a quote from the Older Testament saying the time was going to come when God's law just wouldn't be in tables of stone, but would be in our hearts so that we could evaluate every situation that may not have been covered on tablets
0: by
1: of stone.
0: By the Decalogue.
1: Yeah, exactly. And so he's using the terminology that might be quite familiar to some who were aware of what the Bible says.
0: Mm-hmm. You know, Dwight, I've read this verse before and actually used it as I was talking to my two children about how they are basically an extension of myself and my wife in the world. And just recently, we sent our daughter away for 10 months to serve as a missionary in the Marshall Islands.
1: Ah.
0: And it's tough being separated from her. But at the same time, I'm thinking, you know, she is an ambassador for our family,
1: right?
0: Certainly for, you know, for our church, and but most of all for God in this far off, distant land that she's influencing, you know, young lives there, and so she is really our letter,
1: right?
0: Christ's letter more than that, as an ambassador there. And
1: That's very positive. That's a lot better than some parents saying, don't do this, what'll it make us look like?
0: True. Yeah. We have to be careful how we frame our advice to our children. But thinking of, you know, those who are the generation behind us being a letter and extension of us and of our values, of our faith in God. And really, we are writing on their hearts through our example, through how we interact with them, and through our daily lives as a witness to them. They observe it, and then they begin to put that into practice themselves as a letter to the world. Well, we'll look at verse 4, I guess.
1: Okay.
0: Such confidence as this is ours through Christ before God. Not that we are competent in ourselves to claim anything for ourselves, but our competence comes from God. He has made us competent as ministers of a new covenant, not of the letter, but of the Spirit. For the letter kills, but the Spirit gives life.
1: All right. The letter kills, but the Spirit gives life. I think that means that trying to be saved by keeping some of the laws are going to end up in death. But only by believing in the Lord Jesus Christ can a person really receive eternal life through the Spirit. No one, no thing except Jesus has ever fulfilled the law perfectly and can save us. And so the whole world is condemned unto death. But, you know, the Spirit gives new life to all who believe in Christ. The moral law, sure, it can still point out sin and show us how to obey God, but forgiveness comes only through the grace and mercy of Christ.
0: It's really interesting that he's continuing to use this whole idea of a letter. And we're thinking of the letter of the law, but he's just been talking about how you are our letter. You know,
1: of recommendation.
0: Letter of recommendation written on the tablets of our heart. And not on stone. And so I think the metaphor there is powerful.
1: It really is.
0: And we have a lot that we can share with those around us as a letter of love in the world.
1: Now, starting here in verse 7, in fact, on through verse 11, Paul is going to contrast the good thing, the glory of the Ten Commandments, with the glory given by the life-giving Spirit.
0: Well, let's look at that. Verse 7 of chapter 3 here, it says, now if the ministry that brought death, which was engraved in letters on stone, came with glory, so that the Israelites could not look steadily at the face of Moses because of its glory, fading though it was, will not the ministry of the Spirit be even more glorious? If the ministry that condemns men is glorious, how much more glorious is the ministry that brings righteousness? For what was glorious has no glory now in comparison with the surpassing glory. And if what was fading away came with glory, how much greater is the glory of that which lasts?
1: Most of us have experienced this to some degree in our lives, where we become convicted from God's law, for instance, that we should not be doing something or should be doing something. And we work at it. Doesn't always last. Fades away. But he's saying, what happens in our hearts to the Holy Spirit, that's going to last.
0: That is a permanent change, isn't it?
1: Right.
0: And the righteousness that comes to us through Christ is something that is a glory that will never fade. And I'm grateful for that today, that it's His righteousness that He provides to us that we can depend on. Our own righteousness is really what Jeremiah describes it as, filthy rags.
1: Right.
0: And even though the law does have a purpose. Well, let's look at verse 12. It says, "Therefore, since we have such a hope, we are very bold. We are not like Moses, who would put a veil over his face to keep the Israelites from gazing at it while the radiance was fading away. But their minds were made dull, for to this day the same veil remains when the old covenant is read. It has not been removed, because only in Christ is it taken away."
1: So they were kind of stuck in how God was trying to deal with them and to start their education about how He wants to relate to them. They didn't get past it.
0: Mm-hmm.
1: And He's saying, look, here's a Messiah. Here's the Holy Spirit coming. And it's going to be far more revealing than what happened with Moses on Mount Sinai and the guidance that God gave then through His commands and His will. He's saying, look, I've got something even better. Mm-hmm. And it came through Jesus Christ. Now, pay attention. It's not going to fade away.
0: Yeah, and that's... It's interesting that it says their minds were made dull. In a way, they were so focused on themselves,
1: right,
0: and on their traditions and on the way that they were keeping the law,
1: yeah,
0: that they couldn't see any other way for them to have the blessings of God and the gift of God, which was Christ.
1: And the odd thing was that even back at Mount Sinai, with all the thunder and lightning and evidence of God's presence there, and they said, oh, yes, everything that you tell us to do, we will do, and that lasted for a few hours. And then they were back in their old ways. But even in the time of Christ, Rick, they were taking a literalism to such an extent that, the word of God in their foreheads was a little scrap of paper with the law, in a little box strapped to their forehead, mm-hmm. rather than recognizing that it's how can this be in my mind, you see, mm-hmm. and in my heart. And so they were willing to do all these things, but they were unwilling to accept it in their hearts and their minds, which were going to change them.
0: Mm-hmm. That's very true. 2 Corinthians 3:15, it says, "Even to this day, when Moses is read, veil covers their hearts." And really, this is all about the heart, isn't it?
1: It is.
0: We've talked about God writing His law in our hearts. And
1: yeah, and they're just wanting to, okay, tell me what to do. I'm going to do it, even if it's maybe not piercing their souls.
0: Right, right. Give me the prescription, and I'll just do whatever you say. And but I think God is a God who wants to dialogue with us. He wants to work with us.
1: And come, let us reason together.
0: Commune with us,
1: yeah.
0: And to be a part of our daily conversations, our prayers, our interactions with
1: right.
0: other people, our family. And He wants to enter into all of that because that's who He is. That's what He created us to be.
1: Rick, I know you've had this experience that I've had where someone will call up and say, Pastor, is it okay if I do this? Or what should I do here? Or what shouldn't I do? And you say, well, let's talk about this. Well, I don't want to talk about it. Just tell me what to do and what not to do. But it's not getting into their hearts.
0: Mm-hmm.
1: It's not getting into their reason, even. It's just, give me a list of rules, and I'll do my best to fulfill them.
0: Yeah,
1: that does not seem to be Christ's way.
0: Mm-hmm. Yeah, I think so much of Christianity and living Christianity is in conversation,
1: mm-hmm.
0: not in do's and don'ts. But in growth and
1: even in questions,
0: keeping the communication lines open with God,
1: mm-hmm.
0: and with each other. And a lot of times people will drive a stake in the sand and say, this is my position,
1: right?
0: And you can almost see people being repelled from those who are like that, very dogmatic.
1: Mm-hmm.
0: That doesn't mean that there isn't truth, and right. bedrock foundational truth. But I think it's the spirit of the truth that can sometimes drive people away from us if we hold on to it with such doggedness that they say, okay, you've kind of cut off communication and conversation with me about this, and
1: right.
0: you've closed your mind. And so
1: I'm reading a book called Finding God in the Questions.
0: Oh,
1: and
0: wow.
1: It's just a good
0: fascinating.
1: Book.
0: Fascinating.
1: You know, and I'm reading a book

0: Lord is the Spirit, and where the Spirit of the Lord is, there is freedom. And we who with unveiled faces all reflect the Lord's glory are being transformed into His likeness with ever-increasing glory, which comes from the Lord, who is the Spirit.
1: I've had people talk to me and say, you know, I think that we're not going to be ready for Jesus to come for us unless we are absolutely perfect. And they proceed to find a whole list of things they need to do or stop doing to make them perfect. But I like what this verse you just read is saying, that we begin to reflect the Lord and His glory, and we are transformed into His likeness. Mm-hmm. And it doesn't sound like it's just, we follow these rules, we stopped doing this, and we started doing that, and now we're like Him. Mm-hmm. Instead, it's kind of like two people that have been married 50 years, and all of a sudden you realize they're answering, they're finishing each other's sentences, they're thinking alike, they're sometimes even looking alike, including the dog. And so it's a different world here, but it's an ever-increasing glory. And who does it come from? Mm-hmm. It comes from the Lord, who is the Spirit. You know, remember Paul said this before, that he who is able to keep us from falling, mm-hmm. who is the author and the finisher of our faith. We say, okay, yeah, Christ is the author of our faith, but we're going to finish it in our own strength.
0: He's able to present us faultless.
1: Yeah, He's going to do it.
0: Before the Father.
1: Not we ourselves.
0: And that, to me, you know, there is a lot of conversation about, you know, sanctification.
1: And, right.
0: You know, is that a work that we do? Well, certainly we have to cooperate.
1: And, yeah.
0: But I don't think that, you know, God gets all the glory for any growth that takes place in us. And humanly speaking, we can't produce those good works at all. He's the one that gets the glory. And I like the idea of having our faces unveiled so that we can fully just be filled with His righteousness, His goodness, His glory, and reflect that to the world. Be the letter that God wants us to be to those around us.
1: That's a little bit scary, because you hear Christians, how they talk, how they act, and you say, is this the reflection of Jesus Christ?
0: Hmm.
1: I mean, I can think of a lot of policies, a lot of ways that Christians feel very dogmatic about sometimes. And you say, it doesn't sound a lot like Christ did.
0: Mm-hmm.
1: And I take some of my thoughts and I say, well, wait a minute. It may be true. We need to ask more often, what would Jesus do in this circumstance? Mm-hmm. Who would He be? And how are we truly reflecting Him? We're going to be seeing in the next chapter, the next time, more and more that a lot of what Paul is writing here has to do with pride. Well, what kind of pride? Spiritual pride that sometimes creeps into our minds where we say, oh, well, it's really up to us. It's who we are. Well, we've sure enjoyed studying the Bible with you, and we'd like to hear your comments or prayer requests. Send them to Your Bible, Post Office Box 33082, Knoxville, Tennessee, 37930. You can email us, yourbible@radiodwight.com. And if you'd like to hear this program again, or you have friends or family that would like to listen, Your Bible and You can be heard online at www.radiodwight.com. But until we meet again at this same time, I'm Dwight Lainhoff, reminding you that we don't live by bread alone, but by every word that proceeds from the mouth of God.
2: And when Jesus departed thence, two blind men followed Him, crying and saying, Thou Son of David, have mercy on us. And when He was come into the house, the blind men came to Him. And Jesus saith unto them, Believe ye that I am able to do this? They said unto Him, Yea, Lord. Then touched He their eyes, saying, According to your faith be it unto you. And their eyes were opened.
3: Yea, though I walk through the valley of the shadow of death, I will fear no evil, for Thou art with me. Thy rod and Thy staff, they comfort me.
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1: 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Sunny today with a high near 83 and lows around 59. Sunny tomorrow with a high of 89 and lows around 63. For your Monday, sunny with a high near 94 and lows around 64. And for Tuesday, sunny with a high near 94 and lows around 64. That's your evening weather on Bakersfield Christian Talk Radio.
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4: Before the coming of Jesus, there'll be a falling away. People often ask, will the Antichrist appear before Jesus comes or after Jesus comes? Well, the Bible's clear. Let no one deceive you. Don't be deceived. That day, the second coming of Christ, is not going to occur until there's a falling away first. Then the Bible says, and the man of sin, that's the Antichrist, is revealed, the son of perdition. Perdition means lawlessness. So this is the Antichrist power. He comes first before Jesus comes, who opposes and exalts himself above all that is called God or that is worshipped. What did Satan do in heaven? Satan exalted himself to be above the throne of God. What does the Antichrist do? He exalts himself so that men and women on earth put their attention on the authority of the Antichrist rather than on the authority of Jesus Christ. So that he sits as God in the temple of God, showing himself that he is God. So the Antichrist tries to take the place of God. And that's a biblical principle. Let no one take the place of God for you. Why will millions fall for the Antichrist in the future? Because they're not making spiritual decisions for themselves right now. They're depending on somebody else to make their spiritual decisions for them. If you are a husband or a wife or a child, only thing that we can do is make spiritual decisions for ourselves. But if we let others make our spiritual decisions for us, then we develop an Antichrist complex in our mind. What do I mean by that? We set our mind to receive the Antichrist at the end because we've never learned to make spiritual decisions for ourselves. Only way we can be saved is commit our lives personally to Jesus and make a decision in our life that we are going to follow him through his grace and by his power. The Bible says, 1 John 2, verse 18, little children, it is the what hour? Last hour. And if you, as you have heard, the Antichrist is what? Coming. So if it says the Antichrist is coming, that means the Antichrist is in the what? Future. But notice then what it says. Even now, many Antichrists have come, by which we know it's the last hour. So the Antichrist is coming, future. But now, many Antichrists have come. In other words, there are many who try to substitute for Jesus, whether they are the David Koresh-like figures, whether they are the Jim Jones-like figures, the Marshall Applewhite figures, or they can be other figures in your life who have that principle. In other words, God calls us to worship only him. Now, anti doesn't mean in any way against in this passage. It means another. So an Antichrist is a substitute or counterfeit Christ. Jesus appeals to us to worship him supremely. There are no substitutes for Jesus. There are only counterfeits. There's only one that was born as a babe in Bethlehem's manger. That's Jesus. That's why the Bible says in Acts 4, verse 12, nor is there salvation where? In any other. For there is no other name under heaven given among men whereby we must be saved. There is no one else. We can come to Jesus. He forgives our sins. Maybe you've never made that commitment before. You can come to Jesus Christ and find forgiveness of sin. Not only does he forgive you, but he comes into your life. He changes you. He makes you over again. Neither is there salvation from any other. He can break the chains that hold you. He can break the bonds that hold you. Christianity is real, my friend, and Jesus Christ can do something for you that is far beyond what you think. You see, there was only one that was born in Bethlehem's manger of a virgin, conceived in the womb of Mary, and that was Jesus Christ. There's only one Savior that touched the eyes of the blind and they're open, that healed the ears of the deaf, that gripped those withered arms and they had new life, that raised sick men and women filled with the malady of disease off their beds of illness, and that's Jesus. There is only one Jesus. He raised the dead. There is only one Jesus. He labored up Calvary's hill with a wooden cross upon his shoulder, the crown of thorns upon his head. There is only one Jesus, and he hung on Calvary's cross with nails through his hands. There is only one Jesus, and he is resurrected from the dead, and he lives in heaven for you and me. And the Bible says, Isaiah, the 45th chapter, the 22nd verse, "Look to me and be saved, all the ends of the earth, for I am God and there is no other." Amen. The devil wants to get our eyes off Jesus. Do not allow him to do it in your life. First issue of cults. All cults have some substitute for Jesus Christ. Let nothing substitute for Jesus in your life. Let no one substitute for Jesus in your life. God uses people, but they do not become substitutes for Christ. When the Holy Spirit convicts you to do something and you know it's truth, step out in Jesus' name and do it. Now, the second way to identify a cult is this. Cults substitute human teachings for God's word. It's very subtle. Cults gradually depart from the Bible. They mix truth and error. That's why the Bible says that people will accept many counterfeits. Why do people accept counterfeits? Because they don't know how to distinguish truth and error. Because they do not know the word of God. And so this pastor says one thing, the next pastor says another thing, the priest says something else, and they're all confused because there's so many contradictory things being said. They haven't taken God's word and studied it for themselves. Therefore, they are misled. Cults usually are led by powerful, charismatic leaders who distort God's word, don't give a complete picture of God's word, but deceive people who don't know God's word. They don't know how to distinguish between truth and error. The Bible says, John 17, verse 17, "Sanctify them by your" what? "Truth." Your word is truth. That's why during this lecture series in Orlando, and wherever you are watching, we offer you Bible study guides. We say, go home, study God's word. Do not take Mark Finley's word for what I say. Don't take my word. Take God's word. My goal is to lead you to know the word of God more deeply. Because as our faith is anchored in God's word, it cannot be shaken. That's why the Bible says, his word is truth. I've had people say, but my pastor said, my priest said, and my question to them is, what did God's word say? The Bible teaches that it's the supreme source of authority. Marshall Applewhite, for example, leader of the cult out in Rancho Santa Fe, California, had a great following. Scores of people followed him. And he said, yes, the world is going to come to an end. It sounded good. He said, yes, the prophecies of the Bible are going to come fulfilled. That sounded good. Then he said, right after the Hale-Bopp comet, there will be a saucer that descends that we can all get on. But the Bible was very plain when it said, 1 Thessalonians 4, verse 16, read it with me, please. The Lord himself will descend from heaven with a what? Shout. With the voice of what? The archangel. With the trumpet of God. And the dead in Christ will rise first. My Bible does not tell me Jesus Christ is coming in any saucer. It tells me that when Jesus Christ comes, the earth will shake. The heavens will be illuminated with the glory of God. The graves will be opened. And the dead in Christ will rise first. And we that are alive will be caught up to meet him in the air. Those followers of Marshall Applewhite should have known. But because they lack knowledge of the Bible, they did not. All cults will pervert the word of God. You know, I was in Moscow's Olympic Stadium. And I was preaching there. We had preached in Pohana University. We had preached in Moscow. We had preached in the Kremlin Auditorium. And I was preaching in the Olympic Stadium. 18,000 people coming out to the Olympic Stadium. We had baptized hundreds and hundreds of people there in Moscow. Actually, thousands. Many of them former Russian Army officers, former KGB and security people. Well, I got up to preach. It was opening night in the Olympic Stadium. Probably 8,000 people in that session. 8,000, 10,000 in the early afternoon session. So 16 to 18,000 coming. I got up to speak, and as I got up, as was the tradition in Russia at the time, many of the ladies got up out of the audience, and many had come to Christ, and they'd come out of communism. They were so excited. So they would bring us bouquets of flowers, and they would come up, and I would bend over, pick up the flowers, hand them to my wife or somebody standing next to me. And so they were coming up and down the aisle, and there were probably 10 or 12 ladies coming and giving us flowers. And a lady came down the aisle. I should have known the flowers were wilted. When I went to take them, this lady, not dressed exactly like you see her here, this lady, who was in normal Russian dress because she didn't want anybody to recognize her, Mary David Christ. She said she was Mary, the mother of God. She believed she was pregnant with the Christ child. David, because she said she was king, she believed Christ dwelled within her. She had 22,000 followers in Russia. They were called the White Knights. She believed and told them and convinced them that they were the angels that did not fall in the battle in heaven. She stood before me. As I went to get the wilted flowers, she grabbed the microphone out of her hand. This was the signal for the White Knights to attack. And they did. She said, "He's the Antichrist. White Knights attack." The White Knights jumped up, probably 20 of them, and ran toward the stage. I was very glad that I had baptized many Russian Army officers and KGB officers who had become Christians, who had not forgotten their skills. And so there was a tussle that night. We took those people to the police, and the police said, "Look, we can't." And so they said, "We'll deputize your people." So they deputized our ushers, these former KGB officers and others, and every night when they tried to attack, for 12 straight nights, they tried to attack. 12 straight nights. We tackled them. I didn't tackle them. I was preaching. But these others tackled them, locked them in a dirty, stinky, smelly toilet under the Olympic Stadium, and they'd bang, and then we'd let them go at the end of the meeting. Mary David Christ believed that there'd be a utopia on earth. And that's what she taught. But the Bible says, "He's coming in clouds and every eye will see him." Deceptions, taking people captive because they do not understand the word of God. Any religious leader that changes the gospel and leads you away from Jesus Christ is false. Any religious leader that distorts biblical principles is false. Any religious leader that makes up their own rules and says the law of God is irrelevant in this generation, beware, beware, beware. Here, a new cult leader has risen in America. In fact, here he is called the man Christ Jesus. That's what he says he is. It's obvious, ladies and gentlemen, tonight, there is only one Savior, and that's Jesus Christ. There's only one word that's authoritative, and that's the Bible. How do you identify a cult? Thirdly, cults manipulate minds. They coerce members into submission. The Bible says, "Choose you this day whom you will serve, and let it be the Lord." Anytime there's pressure. Now look, if you yield to pressure, let me talk to students here tonight, young people watching. If you cave in to the social pressure at school and compromise your Christian values, anytime you cave in to external pressure, you are preparing to stand with the Antichrist at the end of time. Here's why. Because Jesus invites us to choose for him for now and eternity. But when we yield to pressure, because it is pressure, if you know what you ought to do and you don't do it because of social pressure, because of family pressure, because of job pressure, if you're yielding to that pressure today, you prepare to accept the Antichrist tomorrow. The Bible says, Revelation 17, verse 13, read it with me, please. "These are of what? One mind, and they will give their power and authority to the beast." There is something more important than unity. It's following Jesus in his truth. Amen. There are times that to follow truth means to step out and be different. There are times that to follow Jesus means you're going to be different in your family. To follow Jesus means you're going to be different in your school. To follow Jesus means you're going to be different at your work. There are times.

0: sir, that when you know the guys are going out drinking, that you're going to have to say, as a Christian, I just can't go. But you say, I'm yielding to that pressure. Yeah, you got one mind. You're getting ready for the Antichrist. You see, if we cannot stand for Christ today, how will we stand when all the world is falling apart and the pressure to conform is enormous against us? The beast power will arise. Now, more people are interested in how do you identify the beast and what 666666 mean than they are the principles. I'll talk about who the beast is and what 666666 means in a later lecture. But I want you to see the principles. To accept the cult at the end is to yield to social pressures of conformity and sacrifice the principles of Christ today. Look, Revelation 13, verse 16, he causes all, that is, he pressures all, both small and great. This is Satan, causes all, small and great, rich and poor, free and slave. This is the Antichrist power, Satan working through the Antichrist, to receive a mark on their right hand or on their foreheads. Now, they receive it two places. Where? Right hand or foreheads. What does that mean, right hand? What does that mean, foreheads? That no one might buy or sell unless they have the mark or the name of the beast. What I want you to see is the principle. Here's what the principle is. Nobody can buy or sell except they have this mark of the beast, the Bible says. Here is Revelation's conflict between good and evil. Revelation's conflict between Christ and Satan. What does it mean to receive the mark in your hand? What does it mean to receive the mark in your forehead? Now, tonight, I'm not discussing whether it's literal or symbolic. That's another lecture. But I'm studying the principle behind it. What's the principle? Here's the principle. The hand is a symbol of force or coercion. So to receive the mark in the hand means that you are willing to sell Jesus Christ out for a human authority because of pressure. So if today you sell Christ out because of the pressure of your job, the pressure of your friends, the pressure of your husband, that is the principle that prepares you later to sell Jesus out to the Antichrist. So either by force or coercion, that's the mark in the hand that people will get. They'll be forced, coerced against their will. When Christ tells you to do something, don't sell Jesus Christ out cheap. Or the mark in the forehead. The forehead is a symbol of the mind. It means they're deceived in their mind. How do you keep from being deceived or manipulated in your mind? By filling your mind with the Word of God. Thy Word have I hid in my heart, Psalm 119, that I might not sin against thee. Filling our minds with God's Word. So the devil will either try to force us or coerce us. So today, if I follow deceptions of the evil one, when I know what God wants me to do, I'm preparing later days for that mark called the mark of the beast. But if I'm on my knees saying, Jesus. See, the weakest saint can stand, the weakest believer can stand against the Antichrist. The Antichrist is no match for the weakest believer that knows Christ. The Antichrist is no match for the person that's radically sold out for Christ. You don't have to worry that you'll be able to stand at the time of the end if you know Jesus. Because Jesus is living in your heart, living in your life. Now, the fourth thing about cults is this. Cults work miracles. Does God work miracles? Yes. Can Jesus heal the sick? Certainly can. But wait a minute now. Look at the cults. One, they have a human leader that substitutes his authority for Jesus. Two, the word of the leader, the tradition of the church, becomes more important than the word of God. Three, in this whole cult process, people are conditioned in their mind not to stand alone for Christ, but they're conditioned in their mind to go with the flow, to go with the masses. Fourthly, the devil will pull off a master deception by working miracles to apparently confirm the error that he has locked people in. Here's what it says in the book of Revelation, Revelation 13, verse 13 and 14. He, the devil, performs signs, that's miracles, so that he even makes fire come down from heaven on the earth in the sight of man. The Bible goes on. He deceives those who dwell on the earth by the signs or miracles he's granted to do in the sight of the beast. So how are people deceived? He deceives those who dwell on the earth by those what? Signs. If you want signs, wonders, and miracles more than you want Jesus. If you want signs, wonders, and miracles more than you want the truth of God's word, you will be ultimately deceived because the devil will give you what you want. Can God work miracles? Yes. Can the devil counterfeit those miracles to deceive people? Yes. That's what the Bible says. There are some churches very thin on preaching. Very thin on preaching. But a lot of hallelujahs, a lot of so-called miracles, you know what's that going to happen? Those people are going to be swept away by the mark of the beast. Because he's going to give them what they want in spectacular signs. And if they're not grounded in Christ and grounded in the Word of God, they will be deceived. The Bible says, telling those that dwell on the earth to make an image to the beast that was wounded by the sword and did live. Jesus is calling us to give our lives to him. He's calling us to stand for him. He's calling us to anchor our minds in God's word. He's calling us to be willing to stand alone. He will work miracles, but the basis of our faith is never miracles. The basis of our faith is Jesus Christ and his word. Jim Jones, in People's Temple in San Francisco, would get up in the service and say, somebody over there in the fifth row in the back, the man with the green shirt or the red shirt, I know you have heart disease. Get up. You're healed. He would say, I've listened to tapes, watched the video in those early days. He would say, somebody over here has cancer. Get up. And there were apparent miracles, so that when he deceived, they didn't see the deception because their eyes were focused on the spectacular miracles. Jesus leads us to him. Jesus leads us to his word. Jesus says to us, following truth and a committed heart is more important than a miracle. Jesus will work miracles, but he is the one who selects when the miracle is worked. God tells me what he's going to do. I don't tell him what he's going to do. Satan in the last days will try to deceive through the Antichrist. Satan in the last days will try to deceive. The Bible says, what's going to lead up to the Battle of Armageddon? Here it is. Revelation 16, verse 14. They are the spirits of demons performing signs which go out to the kings of the earth and of the whole world. The spirits of demons perform signs that go out to the kings of the earth. They perform miracles to gather them to the battle of the great day of God Almighty. The battle of Armageddon is going to come, and men and women are going to be trapped in the deception of these miracles because they've turned their mind on the word of God. Jesus says, sanctify them through thy word. Thy word is truth. When God tells you what to do in his word, open your heart to receive his power so you can walk in the way of his word. Jesus gives us the fifth identification of a cult. Cults isolate converts from their families. Let me pause on this. The cults say, oh, if you're a true follower of God, you'll separate from your family. Jesus Christ, when our hearts are converted, does not tell us to separate from our families. He tells us to go back and love our families for his sake. No husband has the right to tell his wife what to believe. No wife, because of what she believes, has the right to tell her husband he has to do that. In a Christian home, you may have a believer who is committed to Christ and an unbeliever. At times, there may be people coming to meetings like this. You may have a wife that comes on her own and a husband who doesn't come. And she says, what should I do? And what I say to a wife is this, or a husband may come on his own, or a child may come without their family. And I say, look, make Jesus Christ your soul guide. Follow his word. Demonstrate to your husband or your wife or your family, if you're a young person, demonstrate what Christ does to a life. Don't badger them. Don't argue with them. But show what a loving Christian is in that home. But I tell them, Christ is calling you. Do not wait for a family member. Because when we stand before the judgment bar of God, we're going to stand alone. You see, what the devil wants is mass conformity. The devil wants us to march in step. You know, I have people say to me, Pastor Mark, I'm coming to the meetings, but my grandfather was of this religion. My great-grandfather was of this religion. My great-great-grandfather was this religion. My great-great-great-great-great-grandfather. I've got such a heritage in this religion. I could never change now. And I think to myself, if that's your attitude, you're going to accept the Antichrist. Because the Antichrist says mass conformity. Don't make any changes when you know what Jesus wants you to do. See, that's what the Antichrist says. He says mass conformity. If the Jews would have had that attitude, the Jews did have that attitude. They said, look at our heritage. It always goes back to Jacob and Abraham, Isaac, and Jacob. The Jews said, look, we got thousands of years of heritage in the past. That's why they crucified Jesus, because they wouldn't accept truth. You may be a lovely Christian. You're watching this telecast, wherever you are. Merely because you marched in step with the group before Even with your family, step out for Jesus Christ. You may be a wife here alone, a husband here alone. You may be a young person watching this. Christ calls you to step out for Him. All of the cults in the past wanted conformity. Marshall Applewhite wanted all his people to dress the same, all be the same. No individuality. David Koresh, all live in that same compound. You see, the cult principle is, Jim Jones, the same thing. This sameness. Christ says, when I speak to you, I speak to you individually. If you know what truth is, step out and follow me. Jesus says, whoever you are, wherever you are, I'm appealing to you. You make that step. You make that decision. You follow me, Jesus says. Have that courage. The Bible says in Romans 14, verse 12, so then each of us shall give account of himself to God. When we stand before the judgment bar of God, God's not going to say, what did your father do? What did your mother do? What did your sister do? What did your brother do? What did your aunt do? What did your uncle do? The Bible says every one of us must give account of whom? Himself to God. That is what God's word says. God is appealing to us to stand in courage. You become vulnerable to cult deceptions when you look to any human authority rather than Jesus Christ. You become vulnerable to cult deceptions when you accept the teachings of tradition rather than the word of God. You become vulnerable to cult deceptions when you're awed by spectacular miracles, when you know what God says in His Word. You become vulnerable to cult deceptions when you fail to live by your own personal convictions, when you're molded and shaped by the traditions of the past, when you're molded and shaped by a religion that you've been brought up in, even if you see that God is leading you to do something else. You become vulnerable to cult deceptions when you fail to do what God puts in your heart to do. Come with me tonight. And look at what Jesus said, Matthew 6, verse 33. But seek first the kingdom of God and His righteousness, and all these things be added unto you. You want to win your family? Seek first the kingdom of God and His righteousness. You're having pressure on your job? You may lose it if you step out for Christ and obey His commandments. Seek first the kingdom of God and His righteousness. You don't know how to relate to friends at work? Seek first the kingdom of God and His righteousness. Come with me. Come with me back to the first century. Come with me back to the ancient city of Smyrna. This is an amazing city. It was here that many Christians were persecuted. It was here that they would not burn incense to Artemis, the god of the Ephesians and the god of the inhabitants of Smyrna. It was here they wouldn't burn incense to gods like Dionysus, the god of wine. The Christians wouldn't burn incense to Sidon. They said, we are standing for Christ. It was here that once a year, in this very marketplace, in the shadow of these columns, that all of the inhabitants of Smyrna gathered. And as they gathered, they were to come by the statues of the gods of Rome and burn incense. There was one, a man by the name of Polycarp. I stood there on that very ground, this hallowed ground, a few months ago. Smyrna means sweet-smelling incense, offering up your life as a sacrifice to God. Polycarp, an early Christian in the second century, was brought here. He was told to renounce his faith. He was told to burn incense to Caesar. The crowd began to shout. The crowd began to scream. In this very marketplace, the crowd shouted, "This is the teacher of Asia. This is the destroyer of our gods. This is the father of the Christians. Away with him! Away with him!" The Roman proconsul tried to persuade him. The Roman provincial ruler, Stasius Quadrus, tried to make Polycarp deny his faith. Polycarp was an old man, 86 years old. And the emperor said, the Roman provincial ruler said, "Just burn the incense, old man." And Polycarp spoke up. And this is what he said. The stenographer wrote it down 2,000 years ago and down through the corridors of time, echoing and re-echoing in our ears tonight, calling us to faithfulness of the words of Polycarp. 86 years have I served him, Jesus Christ, and he has done me no ill. How then can I blaspheme my King who saved me? He was burned at the stake that day, singing praises to God. This is no time for easygoing Christianity. Christ is calling us to be sold out for Him. Jesus is saying to us, will you commit your life to me? The only safety in the face of the cult deception of the Antichrist is to be held in the hand of the true Christ. Will you say tonight, I will follow thee, my Savior, wheresoe'er thy lot may lead. Wherever you are, is that the desire of your heart? Do you hear Jesus speaking to your heart? Do you feel the conviction of the Holy Spirit in your heart? Do you sense that Jesus is calling you to make a decision that no matter what other people do, no matter what your friends do, no matter what your family does, you want to make a decision for Jesus? And you're saying, Jesus, I'm weak, but you're strong. Jesus, I don't have the strength, but you do. Jesus, I'm lifting my hand tonight to tell you that the best I know, I want my heart to be yours. If that's your decision, wherever you are tonight, would you raise your hand? You're saying, Jesus, I want to stand for you. In these days of Earth's history, let's pray together. Father in heaven, I thank you tonight for Jesus, the living Christ. I thank you that the power of Christ is greater than the power of the Antichrist. I thank you that the truth of God's word is clearer than the deceptions of our world. I thank you tonight that the living Jesus will hold us in his hand, keep us safe till he comes. We commit our lives to you the best we know how. We open our hearts to you in Jesus' name. Amen.
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2: 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Join our hosts, Gary Gibbs and John Bradshaw, speakers for the Amazing Facts Ministry, as they now open the Bible and discuss themes that affect your life today. 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
3: Hi, friend, and welcome again to Bible Talk, where we talk about what the Bible says to us today. I'm John Bradshaw, and with me is Gary Gibbs. Hi, Gary.
4: Hi, John. Last time we met together, we studied a very interesting topic, the topic about the Antichrist.
3: And is this a hot-button topic today? Everyone's talking about it. It's in the movies. Prophecy is being written about in news magazines. It seems as though everyone's got an opinion, and hey, we talked last time, some of them are pretty funny opinions.
4: It really is. I looked up on the internet, just David Hasselhoff. He's an actor on a program called Babe Watch. Becomes the first hit there for Antichrist. Supposedly he's the Antichrist.
3: Now, I hope someone's just kind of doing that tongue-in-cheek. But you get people who are deadly serious about promoting the idea that it's Ronald Reagan or Procter & Gamble, and we can state with certainty that it is D, none of the above.
4: In fact, John, you showed us that the Bible says the Antichrist beast is actually a nation.
3: Yeah, that's what the Bible says.
4: And where did we find that at?
3: Now remember, the book of Revelation, so symbolic, draws its symbols from the Old Testament scriptures. And you go back to the Old Testament book of Daniel, study Revelation and Daniel together. And in Daniel 7, you've got Daniel the prophet having a dream about all of these beasts. And he says what he's dreaming about. He talks about animals coming up out of the sea, you know. And then he says in Daniel 7:17, these great beasts, which are four kings that shall rise out of the earth. Mm-hmm. In that they're kings. Verse 23, the fourth beast shall be the fourth kingdom.
4: So it's symbolic. It's just like here in the United States of America, we represent America by a beast.
3: Oh, sure. I mean, if you were to read a cartoon, you might see a conference table with an eagle and a bear and a lion. At the table.
4: You're originally from New Zealand. What animal do you use to represent New Zealand?
3: Now, we're kiwis. See, not the fruit man, the bird. We're kiwis.
4: Oh, there's a bird, a kiwi bird.
3: What do you mean there's a bird? You need to know that. I need to educate this man right here.
4: Well, I like to eat kiwi fruit. The bird I'll leave alone.
3: You better not eat that bird. It's rare and endangered. It's a precious symbol of our country, see?
4: Okay, so the Antichrist beast is a nation. It's a kingdom. Now, does this kingdom exist today?
3: Well, I tell you what we can do. We can look in the book of Daniel, Daniel chapter 7, and look at some of the identifying marks of this nation, and we can find out.
4: Well, why don't we do that? Because this is probably quite a new concept for a lot of people, because most of the things we read and we see in the movies, it presents the Antichrist as a supernatural single individual.
3: Sure.
4: Now, we're talking about a world power, a kingdom.
3: Often people say the Antichrist is a Jew living in the Middle East, or there's a popular series where the guy is a Romanian, and whichever way they look at it, it's generally one man doing some terrible thing.
4: I remember, John, several years ago, and it wasn't that long ago, in fact, full-page ads were taken out in like USA Today, the New York Times, the LA Times, saying the Antichrist is here. Now, this was expensive. These ads were multiple thousands of dollars. Somebody spent a lot of money saying the Antichrist is alive. The Christ is what it said. The Christ is alive today and living here. And of course, as Christians, as we looked at it, we said, oh, that's got to be the Antichrist. But you're saying, no, it's not a single individual. It's a kingdom. So there are points here in Daniel.
3: Yeah, why don't we walk through them? You read in Daniel 7 and verse 8, I considered the horns and lo. In fact, I want to back up.
4: All right.
3: I'm just thinking as I go here.
4: Well, there's a lot here.
3: Yeah, you've got these four beasts that Daniel saw. He said the first was like a lion and had eagle's wings.
4: Mm-hmm.
3: Okay, that's verse 4.
4: Mm-hmm.
3: Then there was another beast like a bear raised up on one side. Then verse 6, a third one like a leopard. And verse 7, a fourth one that defied zoological classification. Mm. It was just this thing.
4: Says it's a dreadful, terrible beast, like a monster.
3: Now, many people, most students of prophecy, are going to realize that this first beast, represented by a lion with eagle's wings, is the nation of Babylon, the kingdom of Babylon.
4: In fact, John, I have visited a museum in Turkey, the country of Turkey, and it has panels out of ancient Babylon that adorned the walls leading up to the presidential palace. And do you know what was on those panels?
3: You're going to tell me lions with eagle's wings.
4: Lions with eagle wings, all the way up to Nebuchadnezzar's palace. So, yes, historically, the winged lion represents Babylon.
3: You know, I've been to Babylon.
4: Oh, you have?
3: Oh, yeah, on Long Island, New York.
4: Oh, Babylon, New York.
3: Babylon, New York. At the marina there, they've got these two great big pillars. On top of the pillars,
4: yes.
3: Guess what?
4: Winged lions.
3: Lions with eagle's wings.
4: Well-known, well-accepted historical fact.
3: So what beast came after Babylon?
4: Well, what country came up after Babylon would be Persia, the Persian mm-hmm. Empire.
3: That's represented by the bear raised up on one side.
4: Mm-hmm.
3: Then the third beast is this beast like a leopard. And after Medo-Persia
4: came Greece, Alexander the Great.
3: Absolutely. And then after Alexander the Great and Greece, and we're getting down to one or two centuries before Christ,
4: yes,
3: came this dreadful, terrible, exceedingly strong thing with the teeth of iron.
4: That had to be the empire of Rome, because Rome overthrew Greece.
3: That's exactly what it was. And then you've got this beast, this nation, this kingdom, Rome, not being overthrown by another nation, but it says, I considered the horns. This beast had 10 horns, you see. We find out later, verse 24, these horns that came out of Rome were 10 nations or 10 kingdoms. So you got Babylon, Medo-Persia, Greece, Rome. Rome divides.
4: Rome breaks up into what today is Western Europe.
3: Yeah, that's right. That's right. And now we get down to verse 8. Daniel says, I considered the horns. There came up among them another little horn. And now he describes many features of this little horn, which is a little nation.
4: Okay.
3: See, little
4: kingdom. Now, the little horn here is the Antichrist, and I believe all Christians accept that when you do the comparison between this and Revelation 13, the little horn is what we would term the Antichrist.
3: Oh, man,
4: can't
3: deny that.
4: Right.
3: Well, that's clear. So let's look at some of the identification points of this.
4: All right.
3: Daniel 7, verse 8, there came up another little horn right there. It's a little horn.
4: Mm-hmm.
3: Okay. So this is a nation, this is a kingdom, if you like,
4: mm-hmm.
3: but it's small.
4: Okay.
3: Now, do you think that's significant?
4: Could be.
3: Oh, well, got to be, right? How could it be the United States of America, as some people might think?
4: All right.
3: Anything but small, see? So point number one, it's little. And then, in fact, I skipped over one, and I shouldn't have. There came up among them, that is, among the other nations, this little horn. Where did you place those little nations before?
4: Well, it was in Western Europe.
3: Okay, so this thing is coming up in
4: Western Europe.
3: Okay, Western Europe. And now that we've got the geography of it, let's get the chronology of it. I'm going to bounce down to verse 24.
4: Well, you know, I see something else there. It's also coming up out of that fourth beast, isn't it?
3: That's what it's doing.
4: It's coming up out of that. So that's, it's coming up out of Rome, out of Western Europe.
3: That's where it is, sure.
4: All right.
3: Verse 24 tells us when. It says, the 10 horns are 10 kings that shall rise, and another, that's this little horn, shall arise after them. See, the Roman Empire broke up in about 538 AD, and it broke up into these 10 nations, and the little horn came up after they were already in existence. So where does it put it geographically? Sometime after 538 AD, this little one's going to come up.
4: Right.
3: Now, you may say, well, that narrows it down to like the last 1,500 plus years.
4: That's really narrow, John.
3: But what if you're one of these people who think the Antichrist is the Emperor Nero? He was around before that time.
4: Yeah, you got a point.
3: It counts it out, doesn't it? Okay,
4: yep.
3: What else do we learn? Back up to verse 8. It says, before this little horn, there were three of the first horns plucked up by the roots.
4: So that's three of those countries of the 10 that Rome broke up into.
3: Yeah, they were destroyed. And I mean...
4: obliterated.
3: Totally. Plucked up by the roots, man. You don't get rid of your weeds in your garden by snipping them off above the ground.
4: So no ancestors here on planet Earth now.
3: They're gone. Then we find down in verse 24 again that this nation was somehow diverse from all the other ones. So somehow it's different, okay?
4: Mm-hmm.
3: It's different. Now we get number 6, back in verse 8. In this horn were eyes like the eyes of a man.
4: Mm-hmm.
3: So there's someone, let's say, at the head of this. Verse 25 says, he speaks great words against the Most High.
4: And what does that mean?
3: Well, listen, if you're speaking words against God, what are you guilty of?
4: Blasphemy.
3: Right, okay, yeah. So this thing blasphemes.
4: That's what we would say.
3: The saints, verse 25 says, he wears out the saints of the Most High.
4: That sounds like what my mom used to tell me if I did something wrong. She said, son, I'm going to wear out your britches.
3: Yeah, you got it. That's right. In other words, this is a persecuting power.
4: Okay.
3: Persecutes God's people. Also says in the same verse, thinks to change times and laws. Now that sounds like wanting to take Christ's place, doesn't it?
4: Tinkering
3: with the law of God there.
4: Yes.
3: And then, now this one gets a bit complex. Verse 25 again, reigns for what the Bible says, a time and times, and the dividing of time.
4: All right, so 3.5 years. That's where we get the 3.5 years for the Antichrist from.
3: Yes, we do. But I want you to consider that in Revelation chapter 12, it equates that exact same time period to 1,260 days.
4: All right, now, John, let's pull it together in our last 2 minutes here on the program. Can you walk through these again and tell us how they're fulfilled?
3: Yeah. You want me to go through those identification points again?
4: Yeah, if we could. Let's just walk through
3: real
4: them.
3: Quickly. First, Antichrist will be small. It'll come up in Western Europe. It'll come up after the other nations, sometime after 476. It's going to come. It's going to destroy three of them. It'll be different from the others. There'll be a man leading it. It'll be guilty of blasphemy, persecute God's people. It'll tinker with God's law and think to change it. And remember, it'll reign for 1,260 days, but in Bible prophecy, and I wonder whether we've got time to do this justice. The Bible teaches us that prophetically a day is equal to
4: a year, yeah.
3: Everyone knows the 70th week is 7 years.
4: 7 years.
3: Sure.
4: Mm-hmm.
3: So this thing rules for 1,260 years.
4: That's long enough that we ought to be able to spot which entity this is.
3: You'd think so. It's so long that it's obviously not Ronald Reagan.
4: Right.
3: It's not Henry Kissinger.
4: Right.
3: David Hasselhoff can breathe easily. It's not him.
4: Now, I see the clock, and I know we're running out of time. I think if people want to know who this is, they ought to call our resource line. We're going to give that number in a moment, and they should get our study guide for this.
3: It's called Antichrist is Alive Today, and you don't want to miss it. This really is a power-packed Bible study. And it'll answer all of the questions and give you all of this information and more. And we would urge you to get it. Gary, this is a powerful study. We just never seem to have enough time on this subject.
4: But John, we will have time next time on this program. And let's cover it then, exactly who this is.
3: And I think something to remember, too, is that whoever the Antichrist is, we all need to know Jesus Christ. And friend, we want to urge you today to get to know Jesus and love Him and be safe in His arms. And join us again next time. Don't miss it when we come back with more of this on Bible Talk.

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The Waldensians stand as one of the most faithful groups of people throughout history in Europe, faithful to the word of God and faithful amidst much trial. Despite suffering repeated persecution over the course of almost a millennia, in the 17th century, they would go through one of the worst episodes of their history. In January of 1655, the Duke of Savoy gave the Waldensians in the lower valleys a choice, either attend mass or leave the valleys. Rather than compromise, some 2,000 believers journeyed across snowy rivers and hills of winter to be welcomed by their fellow believers in the upper valleys. But this was merely the calm before the storm. In April of that year, the Duke sent an army into the valleys, and on April the 24th, at 4 a.m., a Saturday, the massacre started. Not content with simply killing them, the soldiers and monks who accompanied them invented barbaric tortures. Babies and children had their limbs torn from their bodies by sheer strength. Parents were forced to watch their children tortured and killed before they themselves were tortured and killed. Fathers were made to wear the decapitated heads of their children as they were marched to their death. Some Christians were literally plowed into their own field. Some were flayed or burned alive, and many endured much worse. Unburied bodies, dead and alive, covered the ground. In order to escape this terrible massacre, hundreds of Waldensians fled to a large cave in the towering Mount Castelluzzo. The murderous soldiers, however, found them and marched them to the top. They came to this spot right here and were hurled over the edge to their death on the rocks below. I believe that on the resurrection morning, many faithful believers will rise to glory from the bottom of this mountain and in this valley. This is the reference in Milton's famous sonnet to the bloody Piedmontese that hurled mother and infant down the rocks. Survivors of the massacre were few, but they rallied together and wrote to Christians throughout Europe for help. Their letters included the heart-rending words, "Our tears are no longer of water, they are of blood. They do not merely obscure our sight, but choke our very heart." When Oliver Cromwell, Lord Protector of England, heard of the massacre, he called for a national day of fasting and collected money to send to meet the physical needs of the Waldensians. This was not the only instance of persecution, and it continued over 3.5 decades, from 1655 to 1689. During that time, more than half were driven from the valleys. Yet in 1689, Henry Arnaud from Noyon, Switzerland, led a force of 800 warriors back to the border. In the winter, they resisted 4 separate attacks from a much larger army. In spring, the papal armies returned with 22,000 soldiers, this time to fight a much smaller Waldensian force of just 400 men. Yet they were once again defeated, and not only that, not one of the 400 men was lost in this battle. They returned to the valleys in what was called the Glorious Return, reclaiming them once again as a place where they could live and worship. The Waldensians had a faith that reminds me of Job. They were a people who suffered attacks and persecutions for several centuries, close to 1,000 years, suffering immeasurably. For many, it did not weaken their faith, but rather strengthen it. Sometimes in life, we may be serving God, dedicating our lives to Him, and we still go through hard times, trials, and suffering that many say we do not deserve. May we have a faith like Job, who said, "Though he slay me, yet will I trust him." Whatever we go through in life, stay hold of God, trusting that He has our best interests at heart.

0: Staying Vertical segment comes from the devotional book, Color My World with Love. It was written by Ruby H. Ennis-Aline and is entitled Power Source. Ruby's theme text comes from John chapter 15, verse 4, King James Version. Abide in me and I in you. As the branch cannot bear fruit of itself, except it abide in the vine, no more can ye, except ye abide in me. Ruby writes, I always anticipated the Sunday morning Olive Press prayer ministry meetings. I would wake up early to join others in connecting with the Godhead through the study of the Word and standing in the gap for others who need prayer as well as ourselves. What refreshing and rewarding experiences. One Saturday night before tucking myself into bed, I connected the charger to my mobile phone so it would be fully charged for the nearly 2 hours of audio prayer, praise, thanksgiving, inspirational readings, and prayer requests. The next morning, I offered the opening prayer, thanking God for the blessings He had showered over us during the unconscious hours of the night. Then participants gave praise reports. A prayer of thanksgiving was offered, followed by a reading from an inspirational book, The Desire of Ages. I read along in my copy of the book while the eloquent reader occasionally paused to explain certain portions as we progressed. My phone speaker was on, but all of a sudden it went silent. The phone's acting up, I thought. I repeatedly pressed a button, but to no avail. I got up and plugged the phone into the charger again. No power. I went to unplug the phone from the charger and try another outlet. It was then I discovered that although the charger cord was in the phone, the charger line was not connected to the electrical outlet. But then, with all connections intact, my phone lit up and the battery sign came on. From that brief experience, I learned an immediate lesson. We read our Bibles and pray, but are we truly connected to the source of life-giving power? Are we grounded and rooted in that source? Are we powered up to witness effectively? I had been disconnected from the group, missing the prayers and part of the devotional. During that time, I had felt powerless and defeated. When I shared this experience, my friend Mandy encouraged me, saying, "Write about it, Rubes, write. This is a powerful thought." Friends, I admonish all of us to get and stay connected to the source of our strength. God. Only He is able to keep us powered up as we study up and pray up every day. That concludes Ruby H. Ennis-Aline's devotional entitled Power Source, and this is Carolyn Sutton for Staying Vertical.
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2: The first verse in the Bible says, in the beginning, God created the heavens and the earth. The Bible does not teach a big bang, as commonly understood by evolutionists. About a year ago, I was with my family driving on a highway down in Southern California, and we saw a big dinosaur on the side of the road, and my kids just were wanting to see it. So we pulled over, and we actually found out that this was in California, and we saw a big dinosaur.

0: about as likely as a tornado going through a junkyard and producing a 747 or a dictionary. It's just really impossible. Life is too complex. Everything is too amazing. There's no way that it went in history from the Big Bang to the goo and eventually to you. It just didn't happen that way. In Genesis chapter 1, verse 1, the first verse of the Bible is very, very clear how we got here, and this is how we know the truth and how we can get ready for heaven. Genesis 1:1 says, "In the beginning, God created the heavens and the earth." This is Bible truth. Don't buy evolution. It's a theory. It's a lie. It's not true. You have just heard His voice today.
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2: At the 2018 Winter Olympics, the sports world got a massive shock when a Czech snowboarder won the women's giant slalom skiing event. Ester Ledecká, who had never finished higher than 29th in the Super G, competed on borrowed skis and beat the reigning champion. There's a good chance you underestimate yourself in life in general and spiritually. People read about the great men and women of faith and they say, "I could never do that," which is true and not true. If you surrender your heart to Jesus every day and allow Him to live His life in you, you'll see God do in you and through you things that you might have thought impossible. God is able to do exceeding abundantly above all that we ask or think, according to the power that worketh in us. Don't limit God today. Give Him your heart and let Him do great things. I'm John Bradshaw for It Is Written.
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4: If it had not been the Lord who was on our side. Now may Israel say, if it had not been the Lord who was on our side, when men rose up against us, then they had swallowed us up quick when their wrath was kindled against us. Then the waters had overwhelmed us, the stream had gone over our soul, then the proud waters had gone over our soul. Blessed be the Lord who hath not given us as a prey to their teeth. Our soul is escaped as a bird out of the snare of the fowlers. The snare is broken, and we are escaped. Our help is in the name of the Lord, who made heaven and earth.
5: In God is my salvation and my glory. The rock of my strength and my refuge is in God. Trust in Him at all times, ye people. Pour out your heart before Him. God is a refuge for us. Selah.
6: God the Father, God the Son, and God the Holy Spirit teach us something important about the differences between men and women. Each member of the Trinity is co-equal, yet the members of the Trinity have different roles and functions. For example, when He was on the earth, Jesus often said things like, "The Son of Man can do nothing of His own accord, but only what He sees the Father doing." Jesus embraced His role, obeying the Father, without His value as God being lessened. The same is true in the relationship between men and women. Each has equal value, yet each is called to embrace their unique, God-given role. The distinctions between male and female roles in the home and in the church are noble because they reflect the beauty of God's purpose and order. Do you want to be like Jesus? Accept with joy the role you've been designed to fill. With Seeking Him, I'm Nancy DeMoss Wagamuth.
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8: Now a look at your evening weather on Bakersfield Christian Talk Radio. Sunny today with a high near 83 and lows around 59. Sunny tomorrow with a high of 89 and lows around 63. For your Monday, sunny with a high near 94 and lows around 64. And for Tuesday, sunny with a high near 94 and lows around 64. That's your evening weather on Bakersfield Christian Talk Radio.

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3: For millennia, people from different countries, cultures, and backgrounds have found direction and encouragement in the inspired pages of the Bible. 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Sacramento Central Church brings you Receiving the Word, timely Bible messages presented by Pastors Chris Buttery and Mike Thompson. Amazing revelations await you in God's Holy Word, the Bible.
4: Good to see you, and those that are joining us, glad you're tuning in as well. We're in lesson number 6, Marks of a Steward. And last week we talked about the steward in and of himself, herself, and really what it means to be a steward since the days of Eden. Because if you remember, God had set up Adam in the Garden of Eden, Adam and Eve there, and they were to have dominion over everything. They were to be stewards of the earth, and sin came in and messed that up. But still, God wants His people, expects His people to be stewards today. We're going to look at our scripture reading. It's found in 1 Corinthians chapter 4, verses 1 and 2, and we'll read this together. This is from the New King James Version. It says, "Let a man so consider us as servants of Christ and stewards of the mysteries of God," talking about the gospel. "Moreover, it is required in stewards that one be found" what?
5: Faithful.
4: "That one be found faithful." Now, as discussed last week, the word steward is not really a word that's common in today's vernacular or language. The social context that gave rise to stewards of biblical times is uncommon in a world that is dominated today by various types, different types of economic governmental agencies such as ours. I want to read this to you. This is from Testimonies for the Church, Volume 9, page 246, about the important role of a steward. "A steward," now notice carefully, "a steward identifies himself with his master." That's a close relationship, isn't it? A close connection. "A steward identifies himself with his master. He accepts the responsibility of a steward, and he must act in his master's stead, doing as his master would do were he presiding." Where there weren't just employers, you had the steward typically lived in the home. And that steward wasn't considered a slave, but a servant to a certain degree, and was given a responsibility over the master's home. So his master's become his. The position of a steward is one of dignity because his master trusts him. So the position of a steward is one of what? Dignity. Dignity, because the master trusts the steward. "Here's my goods, here's everything that I own and belong. Doesn't belong to you, but treat it as though it does. And I trust that you will do well with my stuff." And so because of that trust infused in the steward, it makes the role of a steward of one of dignity, you see. Go with me to Matthew chapter 24, if you'd be so kind. Matthew 24, 45 and 46. Now notice, Jesus says, "Who then is a faithful and wise" what?
5: "Servant."
4: servant. Now, if you read the parallel account in Luke chapter 12, Luke uses the word steward. Who is a faithful and wise steward? Now notice, whom his master made ruler over his household. Is that what a steward does? Certainly does. Who made ruler over his household to give them food in due season. Who is a faithful and wise servant in these last days? Blessed is that servant, blessed is that steward, whom his master, when he comes, will find so doing. And so Jesus in the last days is looking for individuals who will be faithful and wise stewards. Those he's given responsibilities to, and if they're going to be wise in handling those things, faithful in handling those things. So we've each been called, you and I, we've each been called to be stewards, managers of the things of God. The gospel, the everlasting gospel, he's entrusted that to his church, to you and to me, where he's entrusted to you and me his truth, the truth of these last days, present truth. He's entrusted to you and I the building up of his kingdom, his church on earth. He's entrusted us with the administration of the gifts that the Holy Spirit has given to each one of us. He's entrusted to us our families. He's entrusted to us ourselves. He's entrusted to us our time. We are stewards of all of these things that God has given to us, aren't we? One could liken stewardship to discipleship. Isn't that interesting? There's a very close similarity between stewardship and discipleship, that all that I have and all that I am is God's, to be used for his honor and his glory. Isn't that what discipleship is? Isn't that what stewardship is? Yeah, very, very similar, very, very close. So this morning's lesson, this week's lesson we've reviewed, read and studied, and today we'll go over these things together. We want to identify, want to look at some of the identifying characteristics of a steward. We've talked about stewardship in general, but what does a steward look like? A faithful steward. What are the identifying characteristics of a steward? What are the distinctive qualities of God's last day people, his stewards? You know, retailers are known by their brand, the brand that they carry, and so are stewards. Stewards are known by the brand that they carry. So what brand do stewards carry? What brand do stewards carry? What are the characteristics of a steward? And so we'll be looking at about four or five of them here this morning. Very important characteristics that make up a steward that God can trust. So let's take a look at the first one. Let's go to Sunday's lesson. What's the first one? Faithfulness. Now that makes a lot of sense, doesn't it? If you've entrusted something to somebody, you're hoping that they will be faithful with what you've given to them, right? And so faithfulness is a very important characteristic of a steward. Faithful, what does that mean? So I looked it up in the dictionary, and so here's a few definitions. But I want you to notice as we look at some Bible characters as to what faithfulness really means biblically when it comes to being a steward. Let me just give some basic definitions. Faithful, to be faithful is to be steadfast in affection and allegiance. To be steadfast in affection or allegiance. So you may have a friend that is faithful, someone who is always there for you, who'll listen to you, who'll be there for you. So you have faithful, like a faithful friend. Webster's goes on to define faithful as firm in adherence to promises or an observance of duty. So someone may be a faithful employee. You have a spouse who is faithful, and you hope that your spouse is faithful. What are some of the other words that maybe come to your mind when you think about the word faithful or faithfulness? What other words may come to your mind? Trusting. Okay, sure. Loyal. Now that's interesting you should say that, because they are this close together, those words. As a matter of fact, when you look up the synonyms of the word faithful, the word loyal comes up. But there is a difference, and we'll be looking at that, because that comes in tomorrow's lesson. We'll be looking at loyalty by itself, but you're right. Loyalty is certainly a part of faithfulness, no doubt about it. Anything else that came to your mind when you think about faithfulness? How about dependability? Reliability? Sure. How about unswerving? Okay. Yeah. So there are some different synonyms we like to use, different words we like to use to define faithfulness. Faithfulness, interestingly, is an attribute of God. Faithfulness is an attribute of God, and that attribute he desires to share with you and me, his children. Let me read a couple of verses, or at least I'll read one and Pat will read another. Deuteronomy chapter 7, verse 9. Notice what is written here about God. It says, this is Deuteronomy 7, verse 9, then we'll go to Lamentations. It says, "Therefore know that the Lord your God, he is God, the faithful God." Now notice why God is faithful, because he keeps covenant, he keeps his promises, and mercy for 1,000 generations for those who love him and keep his commandments. And so God enters into a covenant with his people, and a covenant really is an agreement between two parties. God says, "I will do," and God's people are to respond by saying, "Lord, I may not be able to do everything that I want to be able to do in and of myself, but I'm going to trust that you'll give me grace and strength to do those things that you want me to do. But I'm committing myself to you and asking that you will work through me." A commitment that's made. God is faithful because he keeps his promises. He keeps mercy for thousands of generations with those that love him and keep his commandments. Notice what Lamentations 3, 22 and 23 says. Thanks, Pat.
5: "It is of the Lord's mercy that we are not consumed, because his compassions fail not. They are new every morning. Great is thy faithfulness."
4: Amen. You've heard that before, haven't you? Read that before multiple times. They are new every morning. God's mercies are new every morning. Great is your faithfulness. So faithfulness is an attribute of God, and that attribute he desires his stewards to have, that of faithfulness. So can you think of any Bible characters maybe that come to mind that you may want to aspire to be like when it comes to faithfulness?
6: Abraham.
4: Who was that?
6: Joseph,
4: and I hear Abraham, I hear Daniel. Yeah, multiple. Sarah, yes, absolutely. Job, okay, I'm hearing him from everywhere. Moses, all right. Enoch, okay, certainly. Why not Paul? Yeah, a lot of different Bible characters who were faithful. Let's take a look at a few this morning. We'll look at Abraham and Sarah to begin with. And we've got a Hebrews chapter 11. Hebrews 11, we'll look at verses 8 through 12, and we'll look at several people here briefly as we talk about faithfulness. Hebrews 11, verses 8 through 12, let me read this for you. It says, "By faith, Abraham obeyed when he was called to go out to a place which he would receive an inheritance. And he went out," now notice, "not knowing where he was going." Now, he obeyed God. God said, "I'm going to take you to this land. This land's going to be where all your children, they're going to inherit that. There'll be a blessing." So Abraham said, "Okay, let's go." So he went, not knowing where he was going. "By faith, he dwelt in the land of promise as in a foreign country, dwelling in tents with Isaac and Jacob, the heirs with him of the same promise. For he waited for the city which has foundations, whose builder and maker is God." And so how would you summarize Abraham's faithfulness when you think about his life and when you think about God's call, and you read primarily about that call in Genesis chapter 12, but it happens even before that. Genesis 11, we're reading that as a family the other night. Genesis 11, where actually his family left Ur of the Chaldees earlier on, and then they had to stay somewhere. Can't remember the town off the top of my head, but they had to stay somewhere. And then one of the family members passed away, and at that point, God called Abraham away from that area to continue on. Abraham heard God's voice. He obeyed God's voice. He dwelt in the land of Canaan, occupied by Canaanites. And everywhere Abraham went, he lived as his life was a testimony of the faithfulness and goodness of God as he erected these altars these altars for worship, and each one of those was a testament to his dedication and his faithfulness to God and to God's faithfulness to him. So he was there. His life was a witness. His life was a testimony to the grace and goodness of God, wasn't it? Abraham hung in there. He was faithful. Now, Abraham made some mistakes along the way. We know that. God had promised that that he would have a child, that would be the child of promise. But he and Sarah just tried to figure this thing out on their own, to work out the way that God had intended for them to work it out. But he hung in there, and 25 years after the promise had been made that he would have a son, that's child of the promise, that child was born. That child's name was Isaac. And so Abraham's faithfulness really looks more like trust, does it not? Trusting that God will fulfill what he's promised to do. So faithfulness isn't just reliability and dependability, but it also is trusting God's promises, you see. Let's continue reading about Sarah. It says, by faith Sarah, we're reading in Hebrews 11 still, by faith Sarah herself also received strength to conceive seed. And she bore a child when she was past the age, because she judged him faithful who had promised. It was a miracle, an absolute miracle. Jen was sharing with me a story here this week about a couple. I can't remember, how old were they, in their 60s? And I don't remember which country they were in, 60s, 70s? And she had a child. They had a child. And at the age of 70? Can you imagine that? And yeah, a miracle. I'm not sure they were praying for that, but that's what happened. But here's Sarah, she's past age, and what does God do? He works a miracle. And so Sarah's faithfulness is exhibited also in trust. She was trusting God's promise. It goes on to say, therefore, from one man, and him as good as dead, talking about Abraham, were born as many as the stars of the sky in multitude, innumerable as the sand which is by the seashore. So certainly Abraham, Sarah, exhibitions of faithfulness, weren't they? Here's another one, Numbers chapter 12, verse 7. Here's another one, Numbers chapter 12, verse 7, and he was mentioned earlier. It says this, not so with my servant Moses. Not so with my servant Moses. He is faithful in all my house. Do you think Moses was faithful?
7: Yep.
4: He certainly was. Can you imagine? God uses him. He says, I'm going to deliver my people out of Egyptian bondage. I'm going to do it through signs, and you're going to lead them out. A million strong, lots and lots of people. And God used Moses, and he took them out there, wandered through the wilderness there. And then unfortunately, on the brink of the promised land, after they sent the spies over, the folk doubted that God would be able to deliver the Canaanites into the Israelites' hand. And so for every day the spies were over there in Canaan, they were to wander in the wilderness for a year, each year. So 40 days, 40 years. And so they were wandering in the wilderness. And so Moses continued to lead God's people. Moses could have gone in a lot sooner, but he waited. And he waited, and he waited, and he led according to and as fast as and as willing as Israel was willing to be led. You think about Moses, and the man was a mighty leader. But the Bible says he was also the meekest man that ever lived. And but he was faithful. He was faithful to continue with his people. And unfortunately, on the brink of the promised land for him, he made a big mistake, didn't he? Made a big mistake, and he wasn't allowed to go in. But the Bible says that even though he slept, Michael came looking to get his body, to raise him from the dead, you see. And so Moses, although he died, he rose, and he got to see the true heavenly Canaan, didn't he? True Canaan, certainly. So Moses was faithful to follow God's instruction, faithful to the calling that he'd given Moses. He hung in there. Again, you know, when you think about faithfulness, you think about trust. Moses had to trust God's promises, had to trust God's leading, because there were times where he wondered, God, are you really, is this, and the people of Israel, they'd come to him. We'd rather go back than be where we are. And Moses just was faithful. Now, here's somebody else. Hebrews chapter 3, verses 1 and 2. Hebrews chapter 3, verses 1 and 2. It says, "Therefore, holy brethren, partakers of the heavenly calling, consider the apostle and high priest of our confession, Jesus Christ, who was faithful to him, God who appointed him, as Moses also was faithful in all his house." So who's this talking about? Hebrews chapter 3, verses 1 and 2 is talking about Jesus. Now, if there was someone who was faithful, you have there Jesus Christ. And again, exhibited in Jesus' life was a life of trust, trusting in his heavenly Father, right? Certainly. All that I do, I see the Father do. I don't do anything in and of myself. I do what the Father wants me to do. I came to do his will, Jesus said. And even there in the Garden of Gethsemane, when the weight of the sins of the world was pressing on Jesus, Jesus said, I wish you could take this cup from me. Let it pass from me. Nevertheless, not my will, but thy will be done. Jesus was the epitome of faithfulness, trusting his Father, holding his hand, and allowing God's will to be done. So in Hebrew, to be faithful is to trust. That's different from being trustworthy. To be faithful is to be trusting. So God's last day stewards trust God's love for them. They trust his promises for them, and they trust their lives with him, you see. That's what faithfulness looks like. It is trusting. And so God's last day stewards also trust. One of the most tragic events probably during the Reagan presidency was the Sunday morning terrorist bombing of the Marine barracks in Beirut. And if you remember, several hundred Americans were killed or wounded as they slept. And maybe some of you recall some of those terrible scenes as those days survivors worked to dig their trapped brothers from beneath the rubble. Well, a few days after the tragedy, an extraordinary story emerged. Marine Corps Commandant Paul Kelly, he was visiting some of the wounded survivors in a hospital in Frankfurt, Germany. Among them was Corporal Jeffrey Lee Nashton, and he had been severely wounded in that incident in Beirut. Nashton had so many tubes coming in and out of his body. Witnesses said that he looked more like a machine than he did a man, and yet he survived. Now, as Commandant Kelly neared Nashton, Nashton struggled to move. He wanted to pick up some paper and pen. He motioned for someone to give him some paper and pen, and so he wrote a brief note and he passed it to the commandant. And on that slip of paper that he gave the commandant were two words: "Semper Fi." Semper Fi, the Latin motto of the Marines, which simply means "forever faithful." Forever faithful. So with those two simple words, Nashton spoke for the millions of Americans who sacrificed their body and their limbs and their lives for their country, those who remained faithful. God is looking for men and women today called to be stewards who will also be forever faithful, no matter the cost to themselves, for a cause that is far more worthy, and that's the cause of the everlasting gospel. Can you consider yourself to be forever faithful?
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10: The days of the week were named after the gods of ancient Rome. But one day out of the seven received more than just its name from paganism. I'll be back in a moment with the amazing facts.

Hello, this is Joe Cruz on the Amazing Facts broadcast, facts which affect you. One of the strangest omissions in our modern life revolves around the calendar which hangs on the wall at your house and mine. Astronomy can supply most of the answers relating to the measurement of time, even when it touches the earliest years of human history. But even the calendar experts can give us no scientific reason for the division of time into seven-day weekly cycles. Neither the stars, planets, nor sun seem to provide any logical clues as to this arrangement of time. The days and months are based on predictable laws of planetary movements. But why does our calendar day count days off in units of seven? Now, friends, there's only one answer for this question. The Bible says that God created the world in 7 days and established a divine command for all time to come that mankind should so reckon his time by weeks. Now, here's the text. In Exodus 20, 8 to 11, remember the Sabbath day to keep it holy. 6 days shalt thou labor and do all thy work. But the seventh day is the Sabbath of the Lord thy God. In it thou shalt not do any work, thou nor thy son, nor thy daughter, thy manservant, nor thy maidservant, nor thy cattle, nor thy stranger that is within thy gates. For in 6 days the Lord made heaven and earth, the sea, and all that in them is, and rested the seventh day. Wherefore the Lord blessed the Sabbath day and hallowed it. Now, please notice that God himself is the author of the calendar week of 7 days. It has passed down to us from time immemorial and was included in the most ancient forms of calendars, regardless of race or language. There can be little question that we're dealing with an arrangement which the Creator established in the very beginning of human history. And the most amazing thing is that no time has been lost since the great God gave his command about keeping the seventh-day Sabbath in honor of creation. What he commanded, he has enabled man to perform. Miraculously, the same seven-day weekly cycle has been preserved through the ages so that man might enjoy the spiritual blessings which were placed upon that seventh day in the very beginning. Now today, there is no serious question from either clergy or layman as to which day the seventh day really is. Astronomers assure us that the seventh day today is the same seventh day which Jesus kept when he was here over 1,900 years ago. Now we come to that strange omission I mentioned in the beginning. Why do the majority of Christians break the commandment of God by refusing to keep the Sabbath that he ordained, blessed, and sanctified? The seventh day, or Saturday, has been made a day of labor and commerce in direct violation of the law written by the very finger of God. Surely every believer knows that the Creator rested on the seventh day and hallowed it as the Sabbath. And all know that the fourth commandment enjoins the observance of the seventh-day Sabbath. Most followers of Christ know that he never kept any other day himself than the Sabbath day. Yet, in spite of these Bible evidences, the majority of the Christian world today observes Sunday, the first day of the week, and worship on that day instead of the seventh day that God commanded. No change from seventh-day to first-day worship is recorded anywhere in the Bible. If the change that was cataloged there, it would no longer be so perplexing. But our Creator says, I'm the Lord, I change not. Malachi 3:6. The commandment must still stand, for the Savior declares that it was easier for heaven and earth to pass than for one jot or tittle of the law to fail. Luke 16:17. And since heaven and earth are still standing and very much in evidence, the fourth precept of that law must also still be obligatory. Jesus said, think not that I'm come to destroy the law. And then he said, again, if thou wilt enter into life, keep the commandments. And yet, in spite of all this, an attempt has been made to change the day of rest. The majority today are not keeping the day that Jesus kept. And the question is, who changed the Sabbath day from the seventh to the first day of the week? And by what authority did they do it? Every Christian who desires to enter into life should be concerned about this. We ought to know how this change came about, and if the greater part of Christendom is right in observing Sunday instead of the Sabbath day, then we need to know that also. Now there's light on this question and the very etymology of the word Sunday. In early ages, mankind, forgetting the true Creator of the heavens and the earth and all that in them is, and being possessed as all men are with that inherent instinct which goes seeking after an object or being to worship, began to look about for such an object or such a being. Their choice rested on the biggest and brightest thing their eyes could see. They chose the sun as God. With its brightness and welcome warmth, it caused earthly life to bud, blossom, and bring forth. Surely it must be the true God and the author of man's being.
Thus we find in history sun gods aplenty. They're pictured on temples and monuments of Assyria, Babylonia, Egypt, Persia, Greece, Rome, all of them. And they had names like Ra, Isis, Osiris, Baal, Mithras, Hercules, Apollo, and Jupiter, all being the heathen gods of the sun. Even in the Bible, sun worship is mentioned. In Job 31, 26 to 28, we read this. If I beheld the sun when it shined, and my heart hath been secretly enticed, or my mouth hath kissed my hand, this also were an iniquity to be punished by the judge, for I should have denied the God that is above. Again in Ezekiel 8:16, at the door of the temple of the Lord, between the porch and the altar, were about 25 men with their backs toward the temple of the Lord, and their faces toward the sun, the east, and they worshipped the sun toward the east. Now the pagans, of course, had gods many and lords many. Besides the sun, they worshipped the moon, Mars, Mercury, Venus, and Saturn. And they bestowed upon the days of the week the names of their gods. The sun, whence came light and heat, being the biggest and brightest, was accorded first rank. And the first day of the week was given over to this first and foremost of all gods and was called Sun's Day or Sunday. The moon took second place and also the second day, hence Monday. Saturn held Saturday, the last day. So from antiquity, Sunday has been held as a day of worship. Paganism was worshiping the sun on Sunday when Christ came. When the gospel from Judea came to our own ancestors in Europe, it found them paying homage to the sun on the first day of the week. As the Spirit of God, manifested in Christ, began to work on the hearts of men, many left the worship of Apollo, the sun god, and joined the Christians. After Christ returned to heaven, the great majority were still pagans worshiping the sun on Sunday, while the followers of Jesus worshiped God on the true Sabbath or seventh day. With mighty manifestations of God's Spirit, Christianity mounted and paganism began to wane. The Spirit-filled preaching of Paul in Asia, Macedonia, and Italy won thousands to the ranks of Christ. The church at that time was powerful because of its zeal and earnestness and consecrated lives. The worship of the true God and the following of his commandments spread over the whole world in those days. Before Paul laid down his life, however, he wrote to the Thessalonians, and he said this, "Now I beseech you, brethren, that ye be not quickly shaken from your mind, nor yet be troubled, as that the day of the Lord is just at hand. Let no man beguile you by any means, for it shall not come, except there come a falling away first, and that man of sin be revealed, the son of perdition, who opposeth and exalteth himself above all that is called God, or that is worshipped, so that he as God sitteth in the temple of God, showing himself that he is God. For the mystery of iniquity doth already work." 2 Thessalonians 2, 1-4. Now here is a warning of an apostasy to come. Paul saw it working in the church in his day. A falling away was to come first. A mystery of lawlessness, or a spirit of making void the law of God, was already at work. A man of sin was to be revealed, sitting right in the church, setting himself up as God. It's quite evident that from this one source was to come the tendency to change the law of God. There can be but little doubt that Paul was acquainted with the prophecy of Daniel 7, 24 and 25 regarding that little horn which was to come up out of Rome with eyes and mouth like a man's and would speak words against the Most High and wear out the saints of the Most High and would think to change times and laws. The same Bible consistency works here. Daniel had prophesied of a man of sin that was to think to change the law. And Paul, by the same Spirit, prophesied of the man of sin that had the mystery of lawlessness. God, who made eyes, is not blind, friends. And through these two seers, he made known to the people of God the fact that there was to come into the church a power that would try to change God's law. And true to prophecy, we find its fulfillment. Soon after Paul was put to death or swept over the church in the midst of its prosperity, a sharp rivalry among the bishops of the leading churches as to whom should be the greatest. They became thirsty for more power. They did almost anything to inflate their membership and increase their bishoprics and add to their power. They lowered standards of truth to raise membership. Multitudes joined the church. The white horse of purity and simplicity that the church had ridden, conquering and to conquer, was exchanged for the red horse of strife and worldliness.
She traded her gold tried in the fire for the tinsel of popularity. Paganism stalked into the church without a changed heart or life. Scarcely a century after his death, Paul's prophecy was meeting its fulfillment. There was a falling away from purity and an induction of pagan principles and philosophies into the church. In the early dawn of the 4th century, Constantine, a Roman general, ambitious for the throne, adopted Christianity as a matter of political advantage. He saw paganism declining. In reality, it was being absorbed by the church. And merely as a measure of popularity, he proclaimed himself a Christian. The fawning bishops acclaimed him. Constantine faced this situation. More than half the people worshipped on Sunday, the pagans. The others observed the Sabbath, professed Christians. He could see the idea of cementing the two factions together. Though professing Christianity, he didn't want to conflict with the prejudices of his pagan subjects, and so artfully balancing himself between the two, he allayed the fears of his subjects by publishing in the same year two edicts. The first of which enjoined the solemn observance of Sunday, and the second directed the regular consultation of the Aruspices, a pagan practice. And that's taken from Gibbon's book, Decline and Fall of the Roman Empire, chapter 20. So here we are then, face to face with the first law, human or divine, ever given for the purpose of making Sunday a day of sacred rest. And it's entirely a man-made law, uninspired by divinity. On the seventh day of March, 321, Constantine gave forth his Sunday law. This is the way it was worded. Let all the judges and town people and the occupation of all trades rest on the venerable day of the sun, but let those who are situated in the country freely and at full liberty attend to the business of agriculture, because it often happens that no other day is so fit for sowing corn and planting vines, lest the critical moment being let slip, men should lose the commodities granted by heaven. So there it is, friends, the genesis of Sunday keeping in the Christian church, and it was a law made by the Emperor Constantine. And the church followed the leadership of Constantine, and in the year 364 at the Council of Laodicea, they passed a law requiring that Christians must not Judaize by resting on Saturday. Eusebius, a noted bishop of the church, states, quote, all things whatsoever that it was a duty to do on the Sabbath, these we have transferred to the Lord's Day, or Sunday. So there it is, friends, plain that a human hand and not a divine hand changed the Sabbath. Eusebius says, we have transferred. So finally, the Sabbath was crushed, and Sunday, the pagan holiday, was instituted in its place. And now this is Joe Cruz saying goodbye for today.

0: Are you a mom who needs a break? You've come to the right place. Join me and other moms weekly to hear biblical wisdom and our own journey as mothers. This is Moms on Break. You're listening to Moms on Break, where we're looking at part two of trials. Last time we looked at Job and the beginning part of his story and touched on the end as well. But we'd like to focus on some of the middle today about Job and his friends that came to visit him. But before we get into it, I'd like to read you 1 Peter 1:7, that the trial of your faith, being much more precious than of gold that perisheth, though it be tried with fire, might be found unto praise and honor and glory at the appearing of Jesus Christ. Trials are a good thing. And I know if you're going through a trial right now, it's really difficult to see it as good. I understand. We've been going through some, and that's why we're talking on it right now, huh, honey? It's not easy to go through them, but praise the Lord, He allows them because they are for our growth. And we want to dive into Job again and look at the friends. He had, was it mainly three, honey, friends that came?
1: Yeah, the Bible mentions three friends of Job.
0: Mm-hmm.
1: And if you know the story, at the end of the book, God rebukes the friends because in some ways they end up being more of a discouragement or a frustration to Job. And most of the book of Job, it's about 40 chapters, is this dialogue between Job and his friends. So it's easy to come away from that. Mm-hmm. If you've read the whole book or if you jump to the end, and it's easy to come away with this conclusion that Job's friends were bad people.
0: Mm-hmm. Mm-hmm.
1: And that's really not the case.
0: No, because when you look at it, at the beginning, they really gave of their time. They were trying to let them know that they cared about him, they loved him, they came far, right?
1: Well, they lived in different areas, and the Bible says, I'm looking at Job 2, verses 11 through 13, it says, when they heard about all the evil that had come upon him, they each came from their place, and then it tells where they each came from.
0: Mm-hmm.
1: And it says that they had made an appointment together to come and mourn with him and to comfort him.
0: Those sound like good friends.
1: These are good people.
0: Yes.
1: And they care about Job, they love Job. They're obviously distraught for him.
0: Mm-hmm.
1: When they hear about all these things that he has lost and his children all dying, you know, losing almost all of his wealth in a matter of a few hours. And so here they come. And the next verse says when they first see Job,
0: they're shocked.
1: This is actually after he gets his boils, mm-hmm. too. They don't hardly recognize him.
0: Yes.
1: And they tear their clothes and they, you know, they start mourning and weeping.
0: Right. Put dust on their heads and, yeah, weeping. They're sad.
1: So these are, again, these are not bad men,
0: mm-hmm.
1: Like we might be tempted to conclude,
0: mm-hmm.
1: if we're looking at God's rebuke of them.
0: But we can certainly learn from them as friends of people who are going through trials. How should we be?
1: Well, the very first thing that they do, this is Job 2, verse 13, it says, they sat down with him upon the ground 7 days and 7 nights, and none spake a word unto him, for they saw that his grief was very great.
0: Oh, wow.
1: So they come and it's just that presence there with him.
0: Mm-hmm.
1: For 7 days, that's a long time.
0: That is.
1: And I guess if they had kept doing that, it might have gone better without speaking a word.
0: I know, because it almost seems a little awkward to have somebody come and just watch you suffer for 7 days, but I guess that was a comfort, you know, just being there.
1: Well, you know, if you've ever been in the hospital or visited, you mm-hmm. know, a loved one in the hospital, a lot of times the words are important, but a lot of times they're not as important as just presence,
0: yeah,
1: or the holding of
0: there.
1: The hand,
0: mm-hmm.
1: whatever it may be, just knowing that somebody cares enough to come,
0: mm-hmm. Mm-hmm.
1: and to be there.
0: Because a lot of times there's not the right words to say to someone, especially Job, struggling as much as he was.
1: Well, his three friends didn't find the right words.
0: Yes.
1: We need to cut them some slack here because they lived in a time where this mindset was such that if somebody was suffering mm-hmm. trials, it was viewed as a direct judgment from God as punishment for something that they had done.
0: Right.
1: Or maybe even their parents had done.
0: Mm-hmm.
1: So as a direct punishment of sin.
0: Now, that's why the whole book of Job, I believe, is in the Bible, so that we can understand it's not, trials are not a punishment. They're from Satan. They're from sin. But he can use them, and he allows them. Yes, he does still allow them for our good, but they're not from him.
1: Correct, yeah. Mm-hmm. And the other thing about Job's friends is that, all being men, they were trying to fix the situation.
0: Mm.
1: After those 7 days of golden silence,
0: mm-hmm.
1: when they start speaking, it kind of becomes apparent as you read through the book that they're trying to fix the situation, and in their minds, since, again, in their mindset, Job has done something wrong that he hasn't repented about, repented of or confessed yet. And so they kind of keep hitting him over and over again.
0: What have you done wrong, Job? You better repent.
1: What is your hidden sin?
0: Mm-hmm.
1: Or, you know, what have you not confessed?
0: Mm-hmm.
1: And in this sense, it's not really helpful.
0: That'd be totally discouraging.
1: You know, they're making assumptions mm-hmm. that make sense to them, but aren't necessarily true.
0: Mm-hmm.
1: They're trying to fix the situation rather than just help him. I mean, let's just look at this. Job has lost his 10 children.
0: You can't fix that.
1: He has a disease, these boils, that none of the doctors can mm-hmm. can figure out. No doctor mm-hmm. can help him.
0: Mm-hmm.
1: He's lost all of his wealth.
0: Mm-hmm.
1: Even his wife has turned her back on him and said, curse God and die.
0: Mm.
1: How do you fix that kind of situation? You don't.
0: You don't. God's the only one.
1: God can. And God does work it out mm-hmm. at the end. But these friends, they can't fix the situation, but that's mm-hmm. what they're trying to do.
0: Mm-hmm.
1: And it ends up being very unhelpful.
0: Mm-hmm.
1: And we often make the same mistake.
0: Yes, we do. Yeah, this is a good lesson for us when people are going through hardship, to just be there. You don't have to have the right word. But these are good points. Before the time is out, honey, I want to make sure we get to the things that trials can do for us in our lives. What do the opportunities of trials afford you? Well, first, and this is what I'm getting from Job as I was reading through it, trust in God. It can bring that out.
1: Well, yes, and that is one of the sometimes most, well, it should be one of the most immediate
0: mm-hmm.
1: results. It isn't always. It depends how we react to it. But a trial is a trial because we can't solve it. And you can't stop it from happening.
0: Good point.
1: And so when you hit that situation in your life, or you lose that person in your life, whatever it may be, that you can't fix,
0: mm-hmm.
1: you can't reverse it, you can't go back to what life was like 24 hours before, that's when we need to trust God.
0: Mm-hmm.
1: And so absolutely, trials can lead us. They don't automatically lead us to trust God.
0: It's a choice.
1: Depends how we respond.
0: Mm-hmm.
1: But they can lead us to trust Him more.
0: Mm-hmm. Well, I sure hope it does lead us to that, because He's our only hope.
1: You know, the old saying goes, if you put wax out in the sun, it grows softer. If you put clay in the sun, it hardens, it becomes brittle.
0: Mm-hmm.
1: And you can look all the way through the Bible, and of course we see it played out every day in our lives right now. Different people respond differently
0: mm-hmm.
1: to what happens in life. And
0: mm-hmm.
1: some become brittle and hard,
0: mm-hmm.
1: and they end up hating God,
0: turning
1: their back on
0: bitter
1: God.
0: And angry. And mm-hmm.
1: someone else can go through the exact same situation, and it draws them closer to God.
0: Mm-hmm.
1: Why is that? You know, well, it comes down to personal choice.
0: Mm-hmm.
1: I choose to trust in God.
0: Mm-hmm. Let us be the wax, huh? Yes. Okay. Also, it helps us seek Him in earnest prayer. Well, if we're on our knees in earnest prayer, that's the best place we can be. And it's a shame on us to think that it takes a huge trial for us to get on our knees in earnest prayer. If we could only see ourselves in this world and the situation we're in, we'd be on our knees all the time, because we cannot face the devil and his attacks and his evil angels without prayer and the Lord.
1: You know, I had a situation a few months ago that caused me a good deal of stress.
0: Mm-hmm.
1: And there was one day in particular when things were kind of all coming together at the same time. And I just took the day and I went out for a hike. And I was gone for a number of hours.
0: Mm-hmm.
1: But I remember at one point in that hike, I just, you know, I've been kind of talking with God through much of that hike, but I just stopped and I knelt down there in the woods and had a long season of prayer there. And when I was done with that, I could truly feel a difference inside of me. Now, the external situation hadn't changed at all. Still didn't know what was going to happen. But there was a peace inside of me and a willingness to trust God, almost an eagerness to trust God through
0: wow.
1: it. And, you know, the Bible has many promises about, you know, seek and you shall find. Or
0: yes.
1: when you seek for me with all your heart, you will find me, says God. And those promises are absolutely true.
0: And prayer changes us. Like you just said, that's a really key point. It doesn't necessarily change the situation. It doesn't bring a loved one back. It doesn't get you out of the persecution you're going through right now or whatever bad situation. But it changes us to
1: that's
0: be
1: right.
0: able to face it with the power of the Lord. So that's an extremely good point we've got to remember is earnest prayer. I wish we could have that. And that's one reason why trials are so beautiful, because if it gets us on our knees, praise the Lord for that. We need to be there. Okay, how about growing in faith?
1: Well, you know, sometimes this takes a little bit longer
0: mm-hmm.
1: because anything that grows in nature doesn't grow overnight.
0: Mm-hmm.
1: If it
0: mm-hmm.
1: does, it's a weed.
0: Right.
1: But anything that seems to be what you want takes a long time to grow. And so this is a process that can take time.
0: Of many trials.
1: That's right. Well, even one trial, but as you work your way through it,
0: mm-hmm.
1: hopefully as you pray your way through it,
0: right.
1: and as you see God work through it
0: mm-hmm.
1: at some point, then you can look back and say, wow, look how God worked
0: mm-hmm.
1: in that situation.
0: Mm-hmm.
1: Or look at how he's changed me through that situation. And at that point,
0: your faith grows.
1: Our faith has grown.
0: Amen. Amen. And here's one that I think is beautiful. Trials help us to feel the preciousness of Jesus. I don't know about you, honey, but these trials we've been going through lately have made me contemplate Christ's life more and what he went through. And wow, can just, I don't know, I can't even relate because he went through something none of us will ever go through. But just, you know, just get a hint of what it was like. And it makes me appreciate him all the more that he went through that and he was willing to, you know, for us because he loves us that much. That just really hits me. It's beautiful.
1: Well, and part of that is that we don't choose our trials, usually. They
0: mm-hmm.
1: just come as part of life.
0: Mm-hmm.
1: Sometimes we play a role in bringing
0: sure.
1: them, but for the most
0: mm-hmm.
1: part, we don't choose these bad things. But God chose to allow everything bad that happened to him, everything bad that happened to Jesus, he made a conscious choice, I will allow this to happen to me.
0: Yeah. Mm.
1: Because he had the power to avoid it.
0: Yeah, just this fact that he came to this earth to begin with. He knew what he was.
1: So there's
0: unbelievable.
1: There's a love there and a compassion for us and a desire to identify himself with us that we'll never fully understand.
0: We'll be studying through eternity.
1: Yeah.
0: But just getting a taste of that, it does help you realize how much he sacrificed for us and is precious. It's beautiful. And lastly, I know we're running out of time. It changes our characters. That's the only thing that we can take to heaven. So praise the Lord for trials. If they can change us to be more like Christ, that's the goal.
1: That's right.
0: What we want. So thank you, ladies, for joining us on Moms on Break Trials Part 2. If you're in a trial, hold on to Jesus. 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
2: Have you ever tried to exercise discernment, but someone blamed you for being judgmental? If so, stay tuned. Judging is the topic of our program today. You're listening to Daughters of Promise. I'm Christine Wurtzen, your host. Passing judgment and being discerning are two different things. To judge is to set another person apart and cast them aside. It is to say to yourself, "That is disgusting. I'd never do that." If that is my thinking towards someone in sin today, then I am sinning when I put myself above them. If my life resembles the life of Jesus in any respect, it is only by the grace of God which fuels my ability to make some righteous choices. What is my attitude toward those who live in blatant sin? I often feel disgusted when I should be saddened that they live under the bondage of sin. Disgust separates me from compassion and then prayer. How will they hear without prayer and a preacher, one who speaks the word of God with heartfelt compassion? If someone close to me is living in the bondage of sin, then I am probably someone who suffers at their hands. My anger can easily turn to self-righteousness. Only a lot of time with God preserves humility and creates in me a willingness to pray for those who hurt me. The arrows may fly, even land in the soil of my heart, but I resolve to remember that I don't fight against flesh and blood, but against the kingdom of darkness. The one whose words cut like a knife is being used to serve up evil. Even so, God hates his sin, but loves him. For Daughters of Promise, I'm Christine Wurtzen.

0: First of all, look to Scripture. 1 Corinthians 10:31 says, "Whether you eat or drink, or whatever you do, do it all for the glory of God." 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
1: You've got questions? God has answers, and they're all found in the Bible. Welcome to God's Treasure Chest. I'm Charles Mills. Let's see what's hiding in God's Word today.
2: If you want to go to heaven and you don't think you're going to make it, what will happen?
1: Doubts about heaven can come from two sources. First, it may be Jesus gently reminding you of the high standards you're supposed to be shooting for. When he comes, he wants to find you actively involved in fighting sin and temptation, not just sitting back with an "I give up" attitude. Second, Satan loves to make us believe we're totally unworthy of being saved. He does this by constantly throwing temptation in our path, making the world of sin seem so inviting, leading us into body and mind-destroying habits, and keeping us so busy we don't have time for spiritual activities such as Bible study, worship, and prayer. The journey to heaven isn't a joyride, but you don't make the trip alone. Jesus walks beside you, whispering encouragement and correction in your ear. Listen to what Paul says about his highway to heaven. "I have learned the secret of being content in any and every situation. I can do everything through Him who gives me strength." Philippians 4, 12 and 13, NIV.
2: The next time I feel like doubting, I'm going to ask God for strength and tell Satan to bug off.
1: If you'd like to learn more about God and His amazing treasure chest, write for your free kids-only Bible course. 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
3: 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His mother knew that healing was possible, saying, "Jesus has freed me, so I have strong faith. I believe God will heal Fanny." 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
3: Now a look at your morning weather on Bakersfield Christian Talk Radio. Sunny today with a high near 81 and lows around 59. Sunny tomorrow with a high of 89 and lows around 63. For your Tuesday, sunny with a high near 94 and lows around 64. And for Wednesday, sunny with a high near 94 and lows around 64. That's your morning weather on Bakersfield Christian Talk Radio.
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2: As we study about this critical time in the ministry of Jesus, I want to just give you a little background about what's happening. Jesus, if you'll remember, had sent out his disciples, and those disciples, the word means a learner, remember? But as he sends them out as apostles, you remember the word apostle, apostolos means one who is what? Sent out. They're now sent out to share the good news about Jesus and to heal the sick, cast out demons. At this crucial point in the ministry of Jesus, the apostles have just returned from their first missionary tour. And I want you to take the scripture that you have with you tonight to Mark chapter 6. If you have a copy of scripture, if you're joining us via television or the internet, I hope you can get a copy of the scriptures and look with me in Mark chapter 6. And let's notice how these apostles are doing as they come back from this amazing experience. Mark chapter 6, beginning with verse 30. There we read, "The apostles gathered around Jesus and reported to him all they had done and taught." What do you read between the lines there? How would you describe the emotions and the thoughts of the apostles as they come back from this missionary tour? They're excited, aren't they? And they want to tell Jesus everything that they have done and what they have taught. They're running on adrenaline. "We just want to tell you, Jesus, all of the wonderful things, the sick who were healed by the power of your name, and people who were set free from demonic forces by the power of your name." But Jesus recognizes a need that the apostles have. Look on with me in Mark 6:31. There it says, "Then, because so many people were coming and going that they did not even have a chance to eat, he said to them, 'Come with me by yourselves to a quiet place and get some rest.'" What need did Jesus see was present in the lives of his apostles? Well, firstly, you say, they needed some physical rest, didn't they? They needed rest. They were just so excited about everything that had been happening. And wouldn't you be excited? Sick healed in the name of Jesus. People set free by the power of Jesus' name. But Jesus recognizes the danger that they just get exhausted, burn out. So he says, to use a contemporary expression, time out. Let's rest. I think he also wants to take some time to debrief with them. What can we learn? What lessons are there for us through this experience? But that's one piece. So remember that. First, the challenge of this wonderful experience, this first missionary tour. But there's a second piece of happening, if you will, a second event that's occurring in the lives of the apostles, and that is news comes to them about John the Baptist. Now, if you remember in a previous lecture, the Galilean ministry of Jesus began after something happened to John the Baptist. What was it? Do you remember? He was put in prison by Herod Antipas. Actually, it was Herodias, the woman he was living with, his brother's wife, who wanted him dead. And news comes now during the Galilean ministry of Jesus about the death of John the Baptist. We're not going to read that whole story in class today, but you may remember from Mark chapter 6 that John the Baptist has been put in prison because he rebuked Herod Antipas for living with his brother's wife. But Herod Antipas was convicted that John the Baptist was a prophet of God, a holy man, and so he didn't want to harm him.

been killed by an evil person. What other emotions might they be experiencing besides sadness? Fear. Well, if God didn't protect John the Baptist, I mean, who among us is safe? Anger, someone said. Anger perhaps towards Herodias or Herod Antipas. Maybe some anger toward God, or at least confusion. God, why did you let this happen? They didn't know what God saw. And that is that the faithful witness of this great man of God, John the Baptist, and even his death, would bring great courage to Christians down through the centuries who would look back and say, God did not abandon John the Baptist, even though he died lonely in a prison cell. And many martyrs found courage from that. But they couldn't see that, could they? So they were confused and they were sad and they were afraid. So you've got all of these emotions happening. They're tired from this missionary tour. And now the news comes about the death of their beloved mentor, man of God, John the Baptist. Grief, confusion, and fear. So that's some background to a great miracle that you would think would result in Jesus being catapulted to even greater popularity. Remember when he came to Galilee, it says he was praised by all of the people. He was welcomed there in Galilee. You would think that this great miracle now would result in even more popularity. But actually, it is the miracle of the feeding of the 5,000 and what follows that will result in a turn in the ministry of Jesus. Well, let's look at the setting. Mark chapter 6 again. If you have a copy of the scriptures, let's look together. Mark chapter 6, beginning with verse 32. Scripture records, having said, "Let's go apart and rest a while." So they went away by themselves in a boat to a solitary place. Now, they're crossing across the lake that's there, and that lake, of course, is the Lake of Galilee. Sea of Tiberias has several names, Lake Gennesaret, another name for it. So they're heading across the lake. Now, the lake at the widest point is only 7.5 miles wide, much narrower toward the top. One can only imagine that as the boat begins to cross across the lake from the western shore toward the eastern shore, that folks on the shore are watching the boat. And they begin to, well, you know what they begin to do, don't you? They would begin to estimate where the boat was heading, right? And notice what it says happened. Many who saw them leaving, Mark 6:33, recognized them and ran on foot from all the towns and got there ahead of them. Now, you know something about the different personalities. So you can imagine Thomas in the boat going, this isn't going to work out well. You can imagine Philip, dear Philip, going, I wonder why they're running around the lake. I tell you, he's going to give me a hard time when we get to the kingdom of heaven. But no, I'm sure he probably knew why they were running around the lake. And of course, then there was someone like Peter. Peter always had to say something, right? So he probably said, as a fisherman, well, we'll just zigzag until they all collapse around the lake. And we'll go somewhere quiet. But I want you to notice what Jesus does. It says there in Mark 6:34, when Jesus landed and saw a large crowd, he had, what does it say in your Bible? Don't you love that about Jesus? He had what? Compassion on them, because they were like sheep without a shepherd. So he began teaching them many things. Now that's the setting. Jesus sees them like sheep without a shepherd, and he begins to teach them. Now he hasn't asked the disciples to help at all at this point, because he knows that they need to get what? Some rest. They've been on a missionary tour. Where was he? We say, I don't know. Maybe he was getting some rest. But now it's his time to teach and their time to rest. And he teaches all through the day. And then we're going to pick up the story in Luke's gospel, in Luke chapter 9. This miracle, by the way, is recorded by all of the gospel writers. I think that's rather significant. At least it tells me that they all recognize this as a very important event in the ministry of Jesus. Would you agree? Because there are a few events that are recorded by all of them. Certainly the resurrection is recorded by all of them, but many of the miracles are not recorded by all four gospel writers.
But these

0: This one is, and we're looking at Luke's account, Luke chapter 9, I'm beginning with verse 12. Late in the afternoon, the 12 came to him and said, "Send the crowd away so that they can go to the surrounding villages and countryside and find food and lodging, because we are in a remote place here." There were some settlements, certainly Bethsaida up to the north, that's where Peter and Andrew were from, and James and John, and Capernaum, and there were some areas perhaps they could go and try to find food, but they were in a deserted region. So they say, "Jesus, send them away so they can get some food." But what did Jesus reply in verse 13 of Luke 9? What did he say? He said, "You feed them." Now, we don't know yet how many people there are, but if you look down in verse 14 of the same chapter, it tells you how many were there. No? Oh, thank you. There were 5,000 men. So I don't know if ladies came too. I read the stories of Jesus. There were many ladies that came to hear him, right? And children too? Sure, he blessed the children. So how many people were there? You say, there were a lot of people there. "You feed them." Why, that's impossible, isn't it? It's impossible. They answered, "We have only 5 loaves of bread and 2 fish." And if you read John's account, that wasn't even theirs. It belonged to a little boy, a young lad who came. Maybe saw that they were looking for some food. And if I was a little boy at that point, I would think they were looking for the food for Jesus, so that Jesus could have something to eat. I mean, I can't imagine if I was a little boy, I'd go, "Oh, they're going to take my lunch and feed 5,000 men plus women and children." Happens all the time. No. If I was a little boy there, I would say, "Jesus needs my lunch," right? Does that make sense? Well, it doesn't tell us in Luke's account that it was a lad that had his lunch, but John tells us that. But they said, we've just got someone's lunch here. 5 little loaves and 2 fish. Unless we go buy food for all this crowd, didn't you have any money? About 5,000 men were there. But he said to his disciples, "Have them sit down in groups of about 50 each." Now, there's something important here I want you to note. Why would Jesus ask his apostles to have them sit down in groups of about 50 each? Can you think of any reason? Why would he ask them to do that? Does Jesus need their help for this miracle? But he chooses to ask them to help. So, why would he have them sit down in groups of 50? Anyway, what do you think? I would agree with you. The Holy Spirit impressed him to do that. But what might have been the reason for that? Okay, there's a couple of reasons. One, very good one. Don't miss this one. I think you're absolutely right. Jesus wanted people to see what was happening. This is a key event in his ministry. He wanted people to see what was happening. But I think there's another reason. I heard someone call out another word. What was it? Organization. I think that Jesus not only wanted people to see what was happening, but he wanted them to have an idea of how many people were there and organization when the food was to be distributed. Have you ever tried to count a crowd when it's moving? How easy is it? You say, it's not easy. It's impossible. But if you could get people to kind of clump together in groups of 50, how easy would it be to count a crowd of 500? That'd be pretty easy, wouldn't it? 1, 2, 3, 4, 5, 6, 7, 8, 9, 10. Oh, it's about 500 people here, right? So that enables you, and they had a pretty good idea. They said, well, maybe they clumped in groups of 50 men, because it says 50 to 100 in another account. So, you know, they just count them out. They said, well, there's, you know, if you've got 100 groups, you've got 5,000 men plus women and children. It's a big crowd. But I think not only the organization of knowing how many people are there, but to avoid chaos. I don't know if you've ever been in a place where they were handing out free food. You know, in some parts of the world where they hand out free food, people get killed. People die. Why? They get trampled on. If someone even were to call out right now, "Free something in the back over there," I mean, you'd all be gone. But if you were hungry and it was food, somebody could get hurt. I think Jesus is guided by the Holy Spirit. He wants people to see what's happening. He wants there to be organization. People say, you know, there's a lot of people here. There's at least 5,000 men plus women and children. And he also wants there be safety because a great miracle is about to happen. Well, let's see what happens here. Verse 15 of Luke 9. The disciples did so, and everybody sat down, taking the 5 loaves and 2 fish, and looking up to heaven, he gave thanks and broke them. It's interesting, sometimes Jesus prays out loud. It doesn't record his prayer here, but it obviously wasn't like, you know, some people pray when they're at a restaurant, they don't want people to know, you know. Now, he's not making an exhibition of himself, but he's wanting the people to realize where the source of his power and strength comes from. Where does it come from? From his heavenly Father. Same thing happens when he prays at the tomb of Lazarus. So he gives thanks, begins to break the bread and the fish. He gave it to the disciples, and they set it before the people. Now, I have to go back to if I was there as a little boy. You know, I'm kind of curious anyway. Some of you can relate to me. You bring your little lunch, 5 loaves and 2 fish, and you come over there. Andrew's bringing you, and your lunch gets taken to Jesus. He smiles at you, says thank you, and you expect he's going to do what? Eat your lunch. And you hope maybe, because he seems very kind, that he might share a little with you. So you're there, and he prays, and you realize that that's good, because as Scripture records, it is good to give thanks to the Lord. Is that right? So far, everything's going about what you expected. And then something amazing begins to happen. Jesus reaches into your little lunchbox. I'm imagining the lunchbox, but your little basket or whatever it is that your mom gave you when you were going out to do whatever you were supposed to be doing when you started running with the crowd around the lake. Remember? And Jesus begins to take out armloads of fish sandwiches out of your basket. Right? Now, I don't know about you, but if I was there, I'd go check it out. You've heard about people that can make things, you know, come out of their sleeves and things. I imagine this little fellow kind of going and checking it out, you know, just tapping on the bottom of the basket, you know. I mean, it's pretty amazing. Or do you think he just stood there and said, oh, another miracle? And from what you've learned about Jesus so far in your study of the life and teachings of Jesus, how do you imagine Jesus is responding to this little boy? I mean, the story says he was there, right? It was his lunch. How do you imagine that Jesus is responding to this little fellow? Yeah, I mean, maybe even invited him to kind of participate, you know? I don't know. That sounds like Jesus to me. But certainly, Jesus would not have been saying, what are you looking at? What are you staring at? I imagine Jesus smiling, right? This little guy is witnessing one of the great miracles. Because Jesus doesn't just feed himself. He doesn't just feed his 12 apostles. Well, what does it say? What does it say? It says they all ate and were satisfied. And by the way, just in case someone said, well, I don't really know if everybody ate. Just a few people. I just think just a few people got something to eat. Jesus told them to pick up the fragment, not to waste any. And how much did they pick up? I mean, you just got to do the math. Even the little boy who'd been watching carefully. I don't know where they got the baskets from. They were out in a desolate place. I don't know. They were there somewhere. Someone left them for something. But he looked at his little lunchbox, and then he looked at the 12 baskets that were full. And even he could figure out something miraculous had happened. Would you agree? You know, it's interesting. Even the enemies of Jesus, even his enemy, they couldn't deny his miracle. Oh, modern skeptics deny his miracles. But even his enemies back then, they'd have been laughed to scorn. What do you mean nothing happened? It's ridiculous. Even his enemies had to say, well, it must have been by the power of the prince of the demons or something. Remember? They couldn't say nothing happened. And by the way, Jesus said to them, that is an unforgivable sin. When you see something that is of God, and because your heart is too hard to receive it, you say it's of the devil. He said, that is unforgivable. It's interesting that some modern interpreters of Scripture try to explain away this miracle. You want to know what they say? Because they say, well, it's not reasonable that you could feed 5,000 men plus women and children with 5 loaves and 2 fish. So here's what really happened. You ready? Here's what really happened. The little boy did come with his food, okay? And he gave it to Jesus. Everybody else, they were hiding their food. They didn't want to share it. It's true. That's what they say. They were hiding their food because they didn't want to share it. But when they saw the little boy come and share his food, then they all got their food out. Isn't that a miracle? You go, but there's a huge problem. First of all, that's not what the text says. But secondly, it doesn't make sense the way the people reacted. So before you just explain this miracle away and say, well, you know what? Everybody had their food, really. It's just the miracle of love. Little boy, he showed love and they all got their lunch. But let's look and see how the people reacted. Let's consider first the crowd. We're going to go to John's account here. John chapter 6. Let's notice what John tells us. In your copy of this, John 6. I want you to notice with me the reaction of the crowd, the reaction of the disciples, and the reaction of Jesus. All right? First, the reaction of the crowd. Look at verses 14 and 15. Just look at it in your Bible. And someone tell me what was the reaction of the crowd. What's the reaction of the crowd? They want to make him king. After the people saw the miraculous sign Jesus did, they began to say, surely this is the prophet who has come into the world. Jesus, knowing they intended to come and make him king by force. Wow. If you believed what the modern skeptics said, they wouldn't have to give Jesus anything. They would maybe an award to the little boy, you know, like a community service award or something for being loving and kind. But they don't give the little boy an award. They want to make Jesus, what? Why do they want to make Jesus king? Why do they want to make Jesus king? Because he's fed 5,000 men plus women and children with what? Why, if we made him king, he could do that all the time. I mean, he's like the new Moses, you know, the manna that came every day. I mean, so they want to make him king so he can always meet their spiritual needs, right? That's what it should have been, right? But no, they want to make him king so that he will always meet their physical needs.
1: 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This was part one of the series. Tune in next time to hear the conclusion.

0: 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Until next time, remember to keep Jesus, the true Word of Life, by your side.
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3: This is John MacArthur with more Portraits of Grace. You know, it's frightening to realize how much our culture downplays knowledge in favor of emotion. These days, people are more likely to ask, how will it make me feel, rather than is it true? And sadly, the church has bought into that philosophy. Many people go to church not to learn the truth of God's Word, but to get some kind of emotional high. But knowledge is a prerequisite for moral excellence and Christian growth. It should be obvious that you can't put into practice truths you don't know and understand. You must first grasp the principles of God's Word, then you can live them out. So I'll pray that you'll become lovers of the truth and not be like those who lack knowledge and are like children tossed here and there by waves and carried about by every wind of doctrine. Rather be a portrait of God's truth and grace.
4: Do people and apes share a common ancestor? Evolutionary scientists believe they do and claim that we are over 98% genetically similar to chimps. But are these numbers accurate? And what do they really mean? Stay tuned.
5: A significant portion of the genome of a chimpanzee would be the same as a human. No surprises there.
4: This is Science, Scripture, and Salvation, a Creation Radio Journal. I'm Chris O'Brien with the Institute for Creation Research. Most people of grade school age and above are familiar with the evolutionary idea that humans are related to apes. And sadly, this false theory is increasingly propagated in the media. But why do secular scientists say that our genome is 98.5% similar to the genome of the chimpanzee? How did evolutionary research scientists come up with this number? And does this number really prove that we're related to apes? Don't go bananas. Just stay tuned for the next 15 minutes as we discuss the comparison between human and chimp genomes. Dr. Kevin Anderson is director of Creation Research Society's Van Andel Creation Research Center in Chino Valley, Arizona. He explains what makes up the genome.
6: The human genome, if we look at the genomes, these are long pieces of DNA. Now, DNA is composed then of what we would call nucleotides. And we have adenine, thymine, guanosine, and cytosine as our nucleotides. And we really abbreviate those very simply as just the letters A, T, G, C. So DNA is a language of four letters. And it's the sequence of those letters, the A and the T and the G and the C, in the long strands of the DNA that determines the information content of the DNA, just as the sequence of letters on a page determine the information content of the words on that page. So when you mix the sequences around, then that gives you different information. The nature of the DNA molecule is the same, be it humans or bacteria. It's structured the same way. What's different is the arrangement of those letters, the A and the T and the G and the C. So when they're talking about this 98.5% similarity between humans and chimpanzees, which is just a 1.5% difference, what they're saying is that the arrangement of these letters, these sequences on the DNA, there's only a 1.5% difference between the human genome and the chimpanzee genome. And considering the size of the genomes, that is a very, very teeny difference between the two.
4: Concerning similarities between the human and ape genomes, ICR biologist Frank Sherwin tells us that having the same type of genes does not mean that we're related. He explains that comparable DNA will be found in humans and chimps because of our similar needs for survival.
5: When evolutionists tell us with authority that the DNA of humans and chimpanzees are so closely aligned that we must be genetically related to some unknown, unobserved ancestor in the distant past, the creation scientist simply replies by saying, well, chimpanzees breathe the same air, they drink the same water, and of course they eat the same food. So a significant portion of the genome of a chimpanzee would be the same as a human. No surprises there. But the fact is that it doesn't mean a common ancestor, but it does mean a common designer. And so that common designer, the Lord Jesus Christ, gave chimpanzees the same kinds of enzyme systems to break down food and used in respiratory physiology and so forth that people have. And so we would say not a common ancestor, but a common designer.
4: And trying to use DNA similarities to prove that people and apes share a common ancestor is a weak argument, since there is no evidence in the fossil record that links us to apes or other animals.
5: When we looked at the fossil record, we find time and time again that those critical missing links between the major groups of animals, for example, the fish, the amphibians, the reptiles, birds, and invertebrates, are missing at the very critical places, just exactly what the creation model predicts. So it shouldn't be any surprise that we are missing those critical missing links between the chimpanzee and people, because, of course, people were created in God's image, Genesis chapter 1, verses 26 and 27. All the other animals were created after their kind, as described in the Bible. So we shouldn't be surprised that, at least when it comes to the fossil record, the missing links are still missing. So when we come to DNA, and the DNA that is supposedly so closely aligned with people and chimpanzee, we find that there are easy and adequate creation science explanations.
4: Since the publication of a paper in the September 2005 edition of Nature magazine, the general public has been bombarded by the claim that people and chimpanzees are very much alike genetically. But ICR molecular biologist Dr. Dan Criswell says there are some problems in the way the research is being reported.
7: There are a couple important considerations for that paper, though. Things that were not published and things that aren't being said. And one of the more important issues of that paper is that they did not completely compare the human genome with the chimpanzee genome. There are about 3 billion bases, or 3 billion nucleotides, letters that make up the human genetic code, or the human genome. And that may be true about chimpanzees. There might be 3 billion. There could be as many as 3.3 billion. But in this study, they were only able to align 2.4 billion of these nucleotides or letters in the genome between chimpanzees and humans. So if you do the math, you can realize that that's only 80% alignment. That's 20% that weren't aligned. Now the question is, wasn't the rest of that DNA aligned because it doesn't match and it's unalignable? Or were there other problems? Maybe it is a closer match, but there were problems with getting it aligned.
4: In actuality, the claim that people and chimps are 98.5% the same genetically comes only from the matchup of a very small part of the genome.
7: The entire genomes of both humans and chimpanzees was not compared. Now, they were able to align the coding regions, which code for proteins, the genes, which make up a really small portion of both genomes, probably anywhere from 2 to 4%.
4: The problem with only mapping the coding regions, a mere 2 to 4% of the entire genome, is that even though genes may be alike, they don't necessarily work the same way.
7: That isn't all that makes an organism. It's not just the coding regions. What will determine how a cell functions and ultimately what an organism is like is dependent on other things as well. For example, what are the expression levels of those genes? How much protein is made by each gene? And we've seen from research that the expression levels of the same genes in a human and chimpanzee are not the same. So expression levels, the amount of protein made by a gene in a human and a gene in a chimpanzee, not identical.
8: Another thing that needs to be considered in this debate about shared ancestry between humans and apes is the structure of the chromosomes and their location in the nucleus of a cell.
7: More research is showing that this is also important. And here, the structure of chromosomes between humans and chimpanzees don't always match. There are differences, major differences, between some of the chromosomes and the positioning of the DNA in the nucleus. So there are a whole host of other factors that haven't been fully looked at yet. And part of that is because we still know very little about human genomes, chimpanzee genomes, and how they work.
8: And the way evolutionary scientists compared the genome of humans and apes leaves room for doubt, because DNA was not matched up in an across-the-board fashion. Dr. Anderson explains.
6: Already, they're not telling you the full story because they're trying, to the public's eye, they're trying to make it seem like that we've taken the entire human genome and the entire chimpanzee genome, and we compare them one-to-one, and we get this incredible alignment. But that's not true. They take, like, human chromosome number one, and they search anywhere in the entire chimpanzee genome, which would be chromosome one of the chimpanzee, or maybe chimpanzee chromosome five, or maybe chimpanzee chromosome 10, to try to find sequences that will align.
8: We've been talking about the similarities between human and chimp genomes, but when the differences between man and ape are discussed, there is an important aspect that secular scientists refuse to consider. Frank Sherwin explains.
5: Evolutionary theory maintains that we are just highly evolved animals, and evolutionists go out of their way to try and convince a gullible public that we are just highly evolved chimpanzees, and there's only a 1.2, 1.5 difference between a chimpanzee that's looking at you through the bars of a zoo. And yet the Bible says something very different. The Bible says that we have been created in God's image to have fellowship with God through the person of Jesus Christ. And the evolutionary naturalist robs the rightful place that man has before a holy God through Jesus Christ by telling us that, no, we're just highly evolved animals. We at ICR invite the listener to come to know who that true creator is, the Lord Jesus Christ, the living Word of God, who has created us in his image.
8: Dr. Criswell.
7: In Scripture, we're told that man was a special creation and that man was created for a specific purpose, to have fellowship with God. And so one of the major differences between human and chimpanzees in their behavior and the things that they do are a result of their creation. And so I think a lot of people want to know, if we look at the genetics of humans and other animals, will we be able to see that create a difference in the genomes? And so I don't know that we're going to see that sort of difference in the genomes, because there has to be this factor of how we behave is based on the spiritual nature of man, not on the physical nature of man. Even though many behavioral characteristics can be traced to genes within our chromosomes, there still is that aspect that we behave based on what our spiritual relationship is with God.
8: Therefore, the most important difference between people and apes, or any other animal for that matter, is our relationship to God.
7: So one of the differences between humans and chimps is that man requires salvation because he's broken that fellowship with God for which he was created. And that is responsible for many of the behaviors that we see in mankind today. And it's only by reconciling that relationship with God that man actually can fulfill his purpose in creation. And that is one of the really distinct differences between us and anything else that's created, is that man has this need for salvation, And God has provided that plan, and all he has to do is accept it. Accept that Jesus Christ came and took the place of each individual and paid the price for his sin. And then man can be restored to that fellowship with God. That has to be the most important fundamental difference between humans and any other animal in creation, including chimpanzees and apes.
9: As our program comes to a close, we hope that you've been encouraged. It's our desire at ICR to show that the Bible can be trusted, both historically and scientifically, and to give facts that will build your faith. As Christians, we need to understand the scientific basis for our beliefs. We pray that this program will aid you in your discovery of science and the Bible. You know, most people aren't aware that today there are thousands of scientists that are convinced of the truth of biblical creation and not evolution. Our non-denominational ministry aims to restore and strengthen the Genesis foundations of the Christian faith. 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Science, Scripture, and Salvation, a Creation Radio Journal, is a production of ICR. For the Institute for Creation Research, I'm Chris O'Brien. Thanks for tuning in.

0: In the year 1831, biologist Charles Darwin began a fateful journey on the HMS Beagle. On that journey, Darwin formulated the controversial theory of evolution, which has impacted society down to this day.
1: Our goal is to punch holes in that theory, so I'd like to welcome you to
2: Sink the Beagle.
3: Fire one, Captain.
4: Way to go, Stan. Nice shot.
3: Thank you, John. It wasn't bad shooting for an old guy. I'm Stan Hudson.
4: And I'm John Kurlinski. We'd like to welcome you to another fun-filled episode of
2: Sink the Beagle,
3: where we take a very lighthearted and lighthearted look at creation, evolution, and where we came from, issues of our origins, and maybe of our destinations.
4: And we cover all the gamut of knowledge. We go from the biological, the sociological, the psychological, the scientific, the biblical.
3: If we can pronounce it, we'll say it.
4: And if we can say it, and if we can't pronounce it, maybe we'll even make it up. But anyway,
3: we'll make it up.
4: No. Today we'd like to talk a little bit about the concept of evolution and creation. You know, it's a debate that's hotly contested here in the United States in the public schools. Lots of heat. Little light, global warming going on here. But today, when we talk about the idea of it's not just here in the United States anymore. We're not the sole bastion of trying to hold up the idea of a creator God.
3: Though we do try to bast whenever we can. Bastion.
4: Yeah, anyway, we're not the only ones out there,
3: Stan.
4: We're not the only ones. It's nice to have allies.
3: It is, and today we're going to reference a couple of those voices that have added to the heat, shall we say, that's going out in the world today, warming the globe. And who are those people that we'd like to just kind of spotlight and select as friendly allies in this subject?
4: Well, there's a real popular young, I don't know if he's a scientist. I guess he's a scientist, and he is actually of Turkish origin.
3: A Turk.
4: He has a pseudonym, and he is named
3: Harun
4: Yahya.
3: Harun Yahya.
4: We like Harun Yahya. His actual name is Adnan Akhtar. And he has published a book, and he has a 770-page book that he published in French of all languages.
3: It's French.
4: The French. Atlas de la Création.
3: Atlas of Creation. Atlas of Creation. And in this book and in his heated words, what is it exactly that our friendly Turk is talking about?
4: Well, he's really, basically, he's against evolution.
3: He's against it, okay.
4: He's against it. And he likes to highlight the idea in his book that Darwin, he believes, is responsible for the fascism, the communism, the terrorism, all the isms that are bad in this world. He can trace back to Darwin. And he's went out and he published lots of copies, and he's been sending free copies to many European schools and almost all the European universities.
3: Okay.
4: And saying, here, we need to get some better information in our schools and let the world know that evolution, and especially Darwinistic philosophy, naturalistic philosophy, just doesn't cut it in our world anymore.
3: Well, survival of the fittest, John, and you and I have talked at length on some previous Sink the Beagles on how it has affected the social network of the world, certainly the West, when we talk about if there is no morality, if the great morality that operates our life systems on this planet is basically if you got bigger teeth and bigger claws and you can wipe out your enemies and the people that are kind of trying to compete with you for resources in this world, you win and you will evolve into some higher being. You know, so survival of the fittest, if it works in animals, why not let it work in social systems? And the stronger races, the stronger countries will wipe out the weaker. And, you know, that's what Adolf Hitler thought.
4: That's what Adolf Hitler thought, and that's why I believe
3: Karl Marx.
4: That's why Adnan, or Harun, as he likes to be called, is protesting against. And actually, his books, not only in France, I mean, this message of of anti-evolution, we could say it in a negative way, or procreation, is actually been translated. Also, he had his book translated in Arabic and Urdu and a Bahasa Indonesian type language. So
3: all right.
4: he's going global, making mm-hmm. sure his book gets published and gets out there, and he's having some success too, Stan.
3: Okay, what kind of success is he having?
4: Well, he's has a very strong appeal. The idea behind it all is that, you know, strong religious medicine goes down best, is his philosophy. He holds no prisoners. He doesn't soften the punches. He just goes for the gusto every time.
3: Entirely unlike us, where we always mitigated with gentility,
4: He's kind of like the Rush Limbaugh of European evolution and creation.
3: Okay.
4: He can be kind of bombastic, but it's actually he's quite popular. He's quite popular even with the ladies. The ladies like him. So he's one of these handsome Arabic kind of Turkish looking gentlemen. Little Omar Sharif maybe look to him.
3: Oh, okay.
4: And
3: well, I'm not sure if we can compete there, but hopefully we can be in bombastic too. Well, he does have some very key points, and I'm sure the reason that he's getting popular in the world today with his message is that it does resonate with some things. And I think this social Darwinism issue is something that is clearly supportable, I think.
4: Yeah, and he lays out the arguments clearly, and he has created a lot of ire. There's lots of people who are starting to turn their heads now and take notice.
3: Yes.
4: Because it's not just in France and Turkey and going around the world. It's mm-hmm. you're finding it springing up even in Russia.
3: Okay.
4: Just recently in 2005, the Russian Orthodox Church mm-hmm. in St. Petersburg, and my son was in Russia for a year.
3: Yeah, he just got back.
4: Yeah. Mm-hmm. And they sued the government for teaching only evolution.
3: The Russian Orthodox Church did?
4: They backed a family who was suing the government.
3: Okay.
4: And so you have the Archbishop of the Orthodox Church, that's the church in Russia.
3: Right, the state church.
4: The state church in Russia, mm-hmm. and saying that, you know, this evolution stuff just doesn't cut it. And we should expand our understandings in public school, in our science classes.
3: Now, you know, we've commented before here in Sink the Beagle on some of the other Orthodox churches in the world today, Christian churches like the Roman Catholic Church, and the Pope has historically, and not the current Pope, but the Popes historically have supported evolution as being okay for Christians to believe in. That's scientific. Although they kind of hold a couple of areas that they want to be sacred.
4: Yeah, well, for the Catholic Church, they like to say that, you know, well, we'll let evolution explain material processes, our physical body, but we get the soul. They kind of revert to Greek logic and Greek dualism,
3: mm-hmm.
4: And thus body they and are soul. Actually quite naturalistic, and they're actually more pagan than they are biblical in that respect.
3: Well, and you say that as an someone who's raised a Catholic, so you're intimate with the details. But
4: and one of their leading scientists mm-hmm. is a Father Joseph Fessio.
3: Okay.
4: And he is one of their leading Catholic scientists who teaches at this juggernaut of academia down there in Florida, Ave Maria University.
3: Okay, yeah, never heard of it, but okay.
4: Yeah, it's he's one of their leading spokesmen mm-hmm. and scientists. And the trouble is, though, that a lot of his own church in Catholicism are looking back and saying, you know, you are going, you're siding a little bit too cozy up to naturalism.
3: Okay.
4: And your colleagues in the scientific world, you know, we don't hold that view quite so strongly. And even though John Paul II, we talked about in prior programs, came mm-hmm. out and supports a kind of a dual magisterium, was the Latin term they use. You know, the science can have the facts relating to the physical world, but we have the facts and the truth relating to the mm-hmm. spiritual realms and mm-hmm. the soul, and they divide life that way. But that's not a biblical approach, but that's how they've done it.
3: Well,
4: and the church is kind of starting to get mm-hmm. even a little reaction against that. They're wary of that kind of thinking.
3: Mm-hmm. Just for a reminder, we've pointed out that the basic understanding, I think, the official Catholic understanding is that at some point for lack of a better way of describing it, a Neanderthal kind of man became Adam. when God breathed into him a soul. So apparently he evolved from, you know.
4: There's a monkey that looks like me. I think I'll give it a soul.
3: And at that point, sort of modern man became what we eventually would be. And anyway, so that was a way of allowing evolution and creation, kind of a slant on evolution, to work.
4: Yeah, but since the election of the new pope, since the John Paul II death, and now you have Joseph Ratzinger, who's now Pope Benedict, he is actually not backpedaling, but they're sort of slowing down on that sort of theme, and they're sort of starting to look at, study it, re-examine it again. And they're even being nudged along, I should say, or urged on by the Orthodox. Like you said, the Russians are involved in it as well.
3: Okay.
4: The Patriarch Bartholomew, they had their version, not really a pope, but one of the leading leaders of the Russian Orthodox Church, is trying to nudge his, quote, brother Catholics, for whom the Orthodox Church split from, back to a little more biblical base and not be so eager to embrace these scientific interpretations.
3: Well, you know, John, we have seen major Christian denominations struggle with what to do about this apparent conflict between science and scripture. We've seen a lot of official positions start to shift towards science versus a literal understanding of scripture. They've kind of given up on the biblical account, and a lot of people are unhappy with that. A lot of people, congregants, people in the pews, haven't been happy with the way their leaders have gone. And there is some pressure. There is some warming going on in the world today. And people are listening to people like us and like Yaya and so forth.
4: Yaya and others. Yeah, we're going global, Stan.
3: Yeah, there is a heating up that's going on. And it's interesting that Scripture seems to suggest.
4: What's that, our torpedo text, Stan?
3: From Revelation 14. And in the last days, this kind of global message will indeed start warming things up. And this is found in chapter 14, verse 6 and 7, this first angel message. It says, John saw another angel flying in the midst of heaven, having the everlasting gospel to preach to those who dwell on the earth, to every nation, every tongue and people. That's pretty global. Saying with a loud voice, fear God and give glory to him, for the hour of his judgment has come, and worship him who made heaven and earth, the sea and the springs of water.
4: So we have a call, the Bible says, of the message of about a creator going global, a call to worship of God, who calls us to acknowledge him as the source and the sustainer and the giver of life. So, you know, it's so fitting that we're not alone, that we should expect to find more people calling, so to speak, Darwinism to account on these issues.
3: Well, the word angel means messenger, but, you know, the idea here is that it's a divine message, that God will actually be inspiring these voices. God will be behind this push to remind the world, to call the world back to a clarity and of an understanding that we are all creatures. We are not evolved from pond scum, but we have a special and specific reason for existence. And among those reasons to exist is to worship God and to honor him, to fear him who is a judge, and to prepare ourselves for the soon return of his son.
4: Yep, and that's what we hope that you're getting there as you listen week in to week out, that you also will help this global warming, this heating up, as you continue to share the from your heart. You can warm your neighbor. You might be able to go global yourself.
3: Talk it up.
4: You can warm your neighbor. Talk it up. Talk about your creator and your relationship to him. So tune in again to another
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1: And he spake this parable unto certain which trusted in themselves that they were righteous and despised others.
2: Two men went up into the temple to pray, the one a Pharisee and the other a publican. The Pharisee stood and prayed thus with himself, God, I thank thee that I am not as other men are, extortioners, unjust, adulterers, or even as this publican. I fast twice in the week. I give tithes of all that I possess. And the publican, standing afar off, would not lift up so much as his eyes unto heaven, but smote upon his breast, saying, God, be merciful to me, a sinner. I tell you, this man went down to his house justified rather than the other. For every one that exalteth himself shall be abased, and he that humbleth himself shall be exalted.
1: Then he took unto him the 12, and said unto them,
2: Behold, we go up to Jerusalem, and all things that are written by the prophets concerning the Son of Man shall be accomplished. For he shall be delivered unto the Gentiles, and shall be mocked, and spitefully entreated, and spitted on. And they shall scourge him, and put him to death. And the third day he shall rise again.
3: Hi, I'm Todd Nettleton, and this is the Voice of the Martyrs Radio. In the heart of rural Egypt, Pastor Maged embarked on a courageous journey to plant a church, spreading the gospel in a region where Christians face intense persecution. However, his noble mission came at a heavy cost, as his family bore the brunt of relentless harassment and threats. Forced to flee multiple times, they endured unimaginable hardships, including living underground with raw sewage seeping into their living quarters. Despite these challenges, they found refuge in another Arab nation where Maged continues to serve fervently in church leadership. Pray for Pastor Maged's ministry and ask for God's healing touch upon his newborn child who has serious medical needs.
4: I will not let my brothers and sisters suffer in silence, nor will I let them suffer alone. To join me in prayer for persecuted Christians, go to vomradio.net.
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6: Now a look at your morning weather on Bakersfield Christian Talk Radio. Sunny today with a high near 81 and lows around 59. Sunny tomorrow with a high of 89 and lows around 63. For your Tuesday, sunny with a high near 94 and lows around 64. And for Wednesday, sunny with a high near 94 and lows around 64. That's your morning weather on Bakersfield Christian Talk Radio.
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9: And now to our subject, ladies and gentlemen, Bible baptism and the Holy Spirit. How many of you have your Bibles, by the way? May I see them? Oh, that's music to my eyes. When you come to Lyle's, I'm going to ask you, if you will, please, to open with me to the book of Acts, chapter 2. We often refer

to the Acts of the Apostles, but I think a better way to say it would be the Acts of the Holy Spirit working through the apostles. As we said last night, the book of Acts consists of the first 30 years of the history of the Christian church. Acts chapter 2, and I'm going to begin to read, if you'll allow me, at verse 37 and read through verse 47, I believe. Acts chapter 2, beginning at the 37th verse. Now, just by way of setting, this is the day of Pentecost. Peter's been preaching, and some marvelous things, some supernatural things are happening. And here's what we now learn. Beginning at verse 37. When they heard this, they were pricked in their hearts, and they said to Peter and to the rest of the disciples and apostles, "Men and brethren, what shall we do? In light of what you've told us, what do you want us to do? What's our next step?" Then Peter said to them, "Repent and do what else?" All right, there it is. Repent and be baptized. Every one of you, in the name of Jesus Christ, for the remission of your sins. And then you'll receive the Holy Ghost. For the promises unto you and to your children, and all that are far off, and as many as our God calls. And with many other words, he did testify and exhort, saying, "Save yourselves from this worldly generation." And then they that gladly received his words were baptized. And that same day there were added unto them about how many? Oh, can you imagine that? They baptized 3,000 folks in one afternoon. Some preacher's arm was tired, but I'll bet he slept well. I'll bet he did. You know, by the way, from time to time, someone will say to me, "Well, Lyle, you know, you evangelists, you preachers, you're just interested in numbers. You just want numbers. Baptisms, numbers." And sometimes I'll say to them, "You know, you're right. You're right. Because every number represents a soul, a precious soul of Jesus." And on the day of Pentecost, I point out to the folks with that attitude, somebody was counting. 2,995 and 2,996. Yeah, 3,000. 3,000 were baptized. Oh, what a day that must have been. You know, folks, within the church today, we're coming near that. We're about half to that point in our church, in our organization. We're baptizing now. We're a little beyond half. And I believe nearly 2,000 people every day, somewhere near that figure, 2,000 people every day are being baptized into the church family. Really very exciting. Well, I didn't mean to get sidetracked there. Let's go on, shall we? Verse 42, they continued steadfastly in the apostles' doctrine and with fellowship, breaking bread and in prayer. And that, by the way, is talking about fellowship lunch. Exactly, okay? Talking about fellowship lunch and not the Lord's Supper. And then it says in verse 43, and fear, or reverence, came upon every person. And there were wonders and signs, miracles done by the apostles. And all that believed had come together, and they shared all things in common. Many sold their possessions and their goods, and they divided them to every person according to his need. They continued daily with one accord in the temple, and breaking bread from house to house. And they did eat their food with gladness and with singleness of heart, praising God, having favor with all the people. And the Lord added unto the what? Now tell me. The church. Those who are being saved. Now the point that I want to make here, my dears, is this one. When the New Testament, whether it's in the book of Acts or in the book of Revelation, speaks about the church, it's not talking about some mystic, symbolic fellowship. Kind of a fellowship of believers. It is talking about a local congregation. Did you hear me? It's talking about a local congregation. Because from time to time, folks say to me, "Well, Lyle, you know, I'd like to be baptized, but I don't want to be part of any church. I just want to be baptized into Jesus." Well, I want to say to you and to those folks, the Bible teaches no such idea. When folks were baptized, they were welcomed into a local congregation without exception. And to my mind, by the way, that's good news. It's, you know, the family. And I need all of the dear family members I can get. I don't know how you feel about it, but that's certainly the way that I feel about it. Now,
I sometimes hear this idea from Christians, even from some preachers. Well, there are two baptisms. There is the baptism by water and all, and then there's the baptism of the Spirit, and one might come before the other, and on occasion, you know, God might mix them up according to the needs of the individual. One might be baptized in the Spirit and give evidence by this miracle or that, and then later be baptized by water, or vice versa. Well, I have some good news for all of you folks tonight. The Bible teaches, the New Testament certainly indicates, that water baptism and Spirit baptism go together. Do you folks ever wish that you had more power in your life? Oh, how many times? How many times I visit with folks who have a drug problem or an alcohol problem or a temper problem or a problem with taking things that don't belong to them, and they say, I want to quit, I wish I could, but I'm powerless. Had a fellow say to me, I've gone to the Alcoholics Anonymous, you know, daily for years, and I can't stop drinking. I want to tell you there's good news. When the Holy Spirit takes charge of your life, there is power. Unto those who believed, He gave the dynamite to become the sons of God, the power, dunamis, the Greek word, dynamite power. That's what the good news is. Now, for the next little bit, I want us to see in the New Testament particularly the connection between water baptism and Holy Spirit baptism. And maybe while you're turning to Mark chapter 16, I'll tell you a story that's pretty close to home. And I'm going to ask Mama to forgive me. When my mother found Jesus in a personal way, she was using tobacco. And it wasn't a popular thing to do, you know, way back then. And she knew she'd been raised differently. She didn't want to smoke, but smoke she did. And she found these lovely truths that we've been sharing here from night to night. And the pastor who'd been sharing with her said, Virginia, you need to be baptized. Well, someday. I have a few things I need to work out someday. And finally, at church one day, the pastor said to my mother, we're going to have a baptism right after the church service, or during the church service, I believe, and you're going to be in it. Well, I'm not ready. Oh, he said, you're as ready as you're ever going to be. My mother had smoked a cigarette on the way to church. She went into the water of baptism with that pastor and with Jesus and the Holy Spirit and the Father God. And she came up out of the water and never touched another cigarette. Never, never. Talk about the dynamite of God. Now let's read something from our Lord Jesus, shall we? Mark chapter 16. Now this will be familiar to you folks. It's the great gospel commission. The final marching orders of our Lord Jesus to His church. Chapter 16 of the book of Mark. And I'm going to begin to read at verse 14. Mark chapter 16, beginning with the 14th verse. Jesus said, go therefore and teach. Preach the gospel to every creature. He that believes and is baptized shall be what? But he that believes not shall be damned. And these signs shall follow those who believe. In my name, they're going to cast out demons, and they're going to speak with new languages. They'll take up serpents, but they won't hurt them. Now, you find a fulfillment of this on the day of Pentecost, as described in Acts chapter 2. And we read the verses just following that as we introduced the subject tonight. And so here our Lord Jesus is saying, I want you to go out to preach the gospel. And when folks believe the gospel, then without fail, you baptize them. And after folks are baptized, there's going to be a wonderful power. There's going to be a manifestation of the Holy Spirit like the world has never known. And so they went forth and preached, and their preaching was confirmed, it says in verse 20, with miracles, with signs. It was the result of the Holy Spirit working through the apostles, working through the church. I can never forget one of the first evangelistic meetings I ever held. It was during my first year of pastoral ministry, and it was in a little mountain town in northern Idaho. There was a man and his wife coming to my meetings. They were about the only folks who were attending regularly at all. And they believed what I'd been sharing and what the Word of God said. And I talked about baptism, and they said, yeah, we want to be baptized. But the man, Emery Cook, said, Lyle, I have a problem. I use tobacco. And I know that if I'm baptized while I'm smoking, the devil is going to take this experience from me and leave me right back to where I was, and maybe even worse.
And he alluded to that promise, you remember, from Jesus, where he said, I cast out the demons, but if you go back where the demons play, more of them are going to take control of your life, you see. And so he said, I want to stop smoking before I'm baptized. And I said, Emery, that's the way it needs to be. You're right about that. And so I told him how to stop. I outlined a little program for him. At that time, we called it the five-day program to stop smoking. Five-day plan. And I drove over the mountains, I believe it was about 80 miles from where I lived, every day over through two mountain ranges. I drove from my home in Weezer, Idaho, up to his home in Council, Idaho. And I'd go over these things with him. This is what to eat, this is what not to eat, this you drink and don't drink this, and exercise and breathe this way. And we came up to about the third or fourth day of this five-day program. And I said, you know, Emery, this is Thursday and Sabbath. I'm going to drive up. We go to all meet at the hot spring swimming pool here 5 miles away, and I'm going to baptize you. And Emery looked up at me with an embarrassed look, and he said, Lyle, I have a confession to make. I'm still smoking. And I said, Emery, I knew that. I knew that. You can't hide it. Now, to take you back just a little bit, I'd held a meeting prior to this in Weezer, Idaho, and I'd had a similar situation. A man and his wife that believed and wanted to be baptized, and we'd set a date, and the man said, but I'm smoking. And I said, well, all right, Floyd, I'll help you. And I went through this program with him, and at the end of 1 week, and the baptism was going to be on that weekend, and Floyd looked up at me and he said, you know, Lyle, I'm still smoking. And I said, Floyd, I know that. Well, Floyd never stopped smoking. He died of a tobacco-related disease not too terribly long after this. And so now it's just a few weeks later, and we're up in Council, Idaho, and it's Emery Cook. And at the end of the week, he said, Lyle, I'm still smoking. And I said, Emery, I knew that. You can't hide it, you know. Now, you pick up on a few things if you're awake at all. And so I did something different with Emery from which I'd failed to do with Floyd. I said, Emery, you're going to pray about it. Have you ever prayed about it? Well, no. He said, I really don't believe I know how to pray exactly. And I said, well, there's no time like the pleasant. We're going to kneel down, and I'm going to say a short prayer, and you're going to pray. Oh, he said, I couldn't do that, Lyle. I couldn't do that. I said, you're going to do it, Emery. You're going to ask God to help you and to give you victory. And so we knelt down there in his humble little living room, and I prayed a very short prayer, and then I said, amen. And there was silence. We stayed right on our knees, and the silence became deafening. And after a little bit, old Emery started to try to get up off of the floor. And you know what? Old Lyle reached over, and I was bigger than he was. I got him around the shoulders and just held him right down. I wouldn't let him up. And after a little bit, Emery began to pray, oh, dear Jesus, I can't quit. Please help me. You've got to do it for me. And I opened my eye and peeked a little bit, and big tears were streaming down his cheeks. And he said, amen. And then I helped him up, and I hugged him. And I said, Emery, the next time you think you can't go 5 minutes without lighting up, you pray that same prayer. It doesn't matter where you are. You don't have to kneel down, whether it's in the car, in that chair, or wherever you are. Pray that same prayer. And I said, I'm going to be here on Sabbath afternoon. I'm going to baptize you. And on Sabbath afternoon, I drove those 80 miles over the two mountain ranges to the hot springs, and I came into the lodge, and up there by this big fireplace was Emery Cook. He had a smile that went from here to here. It was like someone had lighted a torch inside his head. I made it, he said, I made it. And I baptized him, and he became the elder in his little church. There's power. There's power that comes with the Holy Spirit, and that Holy Spirit power is directly connected with water baptism. Now, let's notice Acts chapter 2 and verse 38. Acts chapter 2, verse 38, we alluded to it just a little bit ago, and now we notice again, Peter said unto them, repent and be baptized, every one of you, in the name of the Lord Jesus Christ, for the remission of your sins, and you're going to receive what?
the Holy Ghost. All right, keep that in your minds. Write it on your notes. Put it down somewhere. And next, go with me to chapter 8 of the book of Acts. It gets good now. Chapter 8 at verse 12. The Acts of the Holy Spirit working through the apostles. Chapter 8, verses 12 through 17. There's so many good verses tonight. I'm going to have to hurry. It says here in chapter 8, the 12th verse and following, when they believed Philip's preaching and the things concerning the kingdom of God and the name of Jesus Christ, they were baptized, both men and women. And then Simon himself believed too. And when he was baptized, he continued with Philip, and he wondered at the miracles and the signs that were being done. The apostles that were at Jerusalem heard what had gone on in Samaria and about the receiving of the word of God. And they sent Peter and John. And when they were come down, and prayed with them, they prayed that they might receive the Holy Ghost. Oh, there it is again. That they might receive the Holy Ghost. For as yet, he was fallen upon none of them. But when they were baptized in the name of the Lord Jesus, then they were given the Holy Ghost. You see it? Again and again and again. Now, I want you to put in your notes. We don't have time to turn to every passage. Chapter 8, verses 35 through 39. Here's the story of Philip and the Ethiopian eunuch. You remember? And after he explains to him Isaiah chapter 53 and the Messiah and the glorious truth of righteousness by faith, the eunuch says, "What prevents me then to be baptized? Why can't I be baptized?" And Philip asked him, "Do you believe? You trust?" "Yes," he said, "I do." And they came to a body of water, and they got out, and Philip baptized him, and it says the Holy Spirit descended there. Acts chapter 8, verses 35 through 39. Now you come to chapter 9, and you find in verses 17 and 18 the Apostle Paul baptizing, and the Holy Spirit is falling simultaneously. Chapter 9 of the book of Acts, chapter 10, verses 44 through 48, you find Peter in the home of Cornelius, and he baptizes Cornelius and his family, and the Holy Spirit falls upon the whole bunch. You find the same thing in Acts chapter 19, verses 5 and 6. You find our Lord Jesus in John chapter 3 being baptized by whom? By John the Baptizer. All right? The Bible says that when Jesus was baptized, something descended upon him in the form of a... Oh! When Jesus was baptized in the water, the Holy Spirit came down and manifest himself. And then you remember in that same chapter, Jesus speaks at the midnight hour to a man by the name of Nicodemus. And he said to him, "Nicodemus, except you are born of the water and the..." Oh, there we have it again. Water baptism, spirit baptism, you can't enter into the kingdom of God. In Matthew chapter 3 and verse 16, you find the same thing again. In Mark chapter 1 and verse 10, there it is again. Holy Spirit baptism and water baptism directly connected, and miracles soon follow in the lives of the believers. Don't wait, you know, don't think that, well, someday maybe the Holy Spirit will come to me. You follow the truths of Jesus, you accept his righteousness by faith, and you be baptized like he was baptized, and the Holy Spirit will flood your soul. I've seen it again and again and again. Now, did Jesus teach water baptism? He practiced it. We read that. He came to the Jordan River where John the Baptist was baptizing. And he said, "You must baptize me." And the Baptist said, "Never, not you, Lord." He said, "You must. In order for prophecy to be filled, you must." And then John the Baptist baptized Jesus. And the next verse says, and straightway Jesus came up out of the water. It wasn't a matter that there was a little water that was poured upon him or sprinkled upon him. But after he was baptized in the river, he walked up out of the water. Now, did Jesus continue that practice? Did he and his disciples teach the idea of the necessity of water baptism? Indeed they did. Let's read it together in John's Gospel chapter 4. John was an eyewitness. He was a primary witness, wasn't he? In chapter 4, we're going to read verses 1 and 2. John's Gospel, the 4th chapter, the first 2 verses. When therefore the Lord knew how the Pharisees had heard that Jesus had made had been baptized by John the Baptist. Is that the way it goes? Help me, will you? Got to check you out. Come on. That's what they
It says Jesus went out and baptized, and then it qualifies in the second verse to say that Jesus didn't do the dipping or the immersing himself, but he had his disciples do it. He was teaching them by example, wasn't he? And that's the reason I wanted one of you to read it for us, you see. It's necessary that we be together in this thing. So Jesus not only gave us the example, but he taught it, and he had his disciples, after he'd preached the importance of baptism, put the folks beneath the water. 1 Peter chapter 2 and verse 21, it says there that our Lord Jesus is our what? Our example. That we ought to walk just like he walked. Well, Jesus walked down to the river, and he was baptized. And then in the rivers and lakes and pools, he began to have his disciples baptized in the very same way. In Colossians chapter 2, verse 12, the Apostle Paul said, we are buried with Jesus by baptism. Buried with Jesus in water baptism for the washing away of our sins. That's the example that Jesus gave, and that's the way the early church practiced. The idea of Bible baptism is for the carrying out of the beautiful truths of the gospel, that Jesus died in our place, that he was buried in our place, and that he was raised from the grave in our place. That's the good news. Good news. When someone dies, do we just sprinkle a little dirt on it? No. A story comes into my mind. I'm going to share it with you. It's just too good to pass by. Some of you have heard me tell my own conversion story and about how when I was 16 years of age, I left my parents down in Phoenix and came back to Idaho. Well, I'll tell you tonight what I've never told before. When I came back to Payette, Idaho, I moved in with a family by the name of the Biggs. Lovely, lovely family. It had to be really fine folks to take me in, you know. And they had three boys. One was a bit older and two just a little bit younger. There was Jimmy, older, and Bob, who was just a few months younger, and Bill, who was about 3 years younger. And again, I need to say to you that just some of the sweetest, continue to be some of the most lovely Christian boys in all of the world. None better than the Biggs boys. Well, the Biggs boys, when I came back from Arizona, had a dog. Now, to say this dog was a Heinz 57 variety would be a compliment. Well, one day, Nummies suffered the fate of so many dogs who walk into the street without looking both ways. He was hit and he was killed. And it was Jimmy's job to take Nummies into the backyard and bury him. And a day or so later, Bob and I decided we'd go check out Nummies, you know, see where and how. And I think we were thinking about putting a little headstone there. And we got out into the corner of the garden, and there we found the grave. Easily we found the grave because there were four legs sticking straight up in the air. I don't know if Jim thought it was just the way to pay his respects or to find him and say goodbye later. So I don't know, but I know it didn't work. We had to rebury Nummies because he hadn't been done properly. And so Jesus in the church says, repent and be baptized. Be completely submersed and immersed for the total washing away of your sins. It does matter. Now, just before our Lord ascended, he called his disciples to himself and gave them their final marching orders. We read those words from Mark's Gospel, chapter 16. You find them also in Matthew, chapter 28. Jesus said to the disciples, go into all the world and teach and baptize. And lo, I'll be with you always, even to the end. Go into the whole world, he said. Go into Samaria. And there in Judea, and go to Portland, Oregon, and go to Seattle for certain, and go to Phoenix, and teach the folks my commandments, the things that I have commanded you. You teach them. And then once the folks believe my commandments and my teachings, my instructions, before you leave Phoenix or Portland, you baptize the people. Without fail, you baptize those folks. Here then, we have in the gospel a commandment of Jesus. It's not a take it or leave it sort of a situation. It's a twofold command to every preacher, every Bible worker. He says you go everywhere and you teach the gospel. But before you leave that village or that city, you baptize the people. And to the hearer, to the believer, the command goes like this. Once you've been taught, once you've been instructed, and you understand and believe, then without fail, you be baptized. Now the word baptized, folk,
We have taken into our language, we have anglicized it. It is a New Testament word, it is a Greek word that we have sort of transliterated. In the Greek, the word is baptizo. And that is the verb form, I baptize, baptizo. And we've taken it and we say baptize. Now, in the Greek language, that word was a common, everyday, household sort of a word. It's only taken on kind of a holy connotation since its relationship with Jesus and the disciples. But it was a very ordinary, household sort of a word, baptizo. Now, ladies, surely you know the difference between sprinkling the dishes and baptizing them. It does make a difference. It really does. And so here in this rite of Bible baptism, we find the essentials of the Christian gospel spelled down not in some ornate speech, but rather in a beautifully symbolic act, in an example of our Lord Jesus. Someone said one time, you know, this baptism business is, it's really only just a symbol. It's just kind of a take it or leave it sort of a thing. It's just a symbol. Well, it's true that baptism is a symbol. And a great deal depends upon how we say it, actually. There are symbols in our lives that are very important. A preacher friend of mine went to visit an old fellow one time, talked to him about baptism. The old man's wife had died about 3 years prior. They'd spent somewhere in the area of 60 years together and were sweethearts from first day till last. And the pastor said to the old fellow, "Have you ever been baptized like Jesus? Have you ever been buried beneath the water?" And the old timer said, "No, sir, I haven't." "Well, don't you think now is the time? Let's do it." "Well," the old fellow said as he braced back, "it's only just a symbol. It's just a symbol." And my preacher friend turned to the old fellow and he asked him, "Brother, when you were married, did your wife ever tenderly kiss you on the cheek or maybe on the lips? Did your wife kiss you so?" And the old fellow began to weep. "Oh, she's the love of my life, yes. She kissed me every day." And for effect's sake only, the preacher said, "You know, my brother, that kiss was only just a symbol. But it had a lot of meaning, didn't it?" Had a lot of meaning. Bible baptism is God's check made out for eternal life. "He that believes and is baptized, the same shall be saved." Again, from Mark 16, verses 15 and 16. "And he that believes not shall be damned." In other words, if you don't believe, you'll not be baptized, and therefore you're going to be lost. It's a very vitally important symbol. It's God's check made out for eternal life. It's signed by the Lord Jesus, counter-endorsed by the Holy Spirit, and further signed by the Father himself. No other sacrament within the church carries the divine credentials of Bible baptism. There are other important rites in the church. Certainly, the Lord's Supper is one. Marriage is another. But none of those ordinances, sacraments, carry the credentials of the triune Godhead as does Bible baptism, water baptism. "Go ye therefore and baptize in the name of the Father and the Son and the Holy Spirit. And lo, I'll be with you always, even to the end of the world." Let's suppose that someone drives into the parking lot out here or after the meeting, and there is a lady in the car and three children, and the mother is crying, and the little children are shaking and crying. And a man walks up to me and he says, "Lila, I just wonder, I hate to ask, But my wife and my kids are about to starve. They haven't had a decent meal in 3 days, and they're shaking for want of something to eat. Could you please help us? What would you give us, $10? And I say, "Sir, I'll do better than that. I'll give you $20 or $50. I don't have any cash on me. I'll write you a check." And so I go in and I get a check and I fill that check out and I hand it to the man. Now, on what is he basing his trust? On that little piece of paper? No, he's placing his trust entirely in Lyle. When I come to water baptism
in the name of the Father, and this check that's made out for eternal life, signed by the Father, by the Son, and by the Holy Spirit, in whom am I placing my trust? Totally and completely in the triune Godhead. That's where my faith is. That is where my trust is. That's where my hope is. That's where my assurance is. It's in God, in Christ, in the Holy Spirit. And they're beautifully connected and can never, never be separated. And so baptism, the Bible way, is placed right at the heart of Christianity. It's at the center of all of it. Now, let's take a quick look at the symbol itself. Ephesians chapter 4 and verse 5 reads like this. The Apostle Paul says, there's one Lord, there is one faith, and one baptism. Now, how many of you folks believe that there's one true Lord, and that's our Lord Jesus? Could I see your hands? Oh, sure, mine is up with yours. How many of you believe that there's one true faith, and that's the faith of Jesus, the Christian faith? Of course. Now, don't raise your hands, but ask your hearts, how many of you believe in one true baptism? At this juncture, it becomes obvious that there are, within the church, man-made additions and man-made substitutions. You see? I used to say that there were four methods being used, and then not so very long ago, I saw another. I believe that the churches today, different denominations, are using at least five different ways to baptize. There is the Bible way, you know, beneath the water, backwards in the symbol. By the way, baptism symbolizes the taking down of Jesus from the cross. When you take a body to bury it, how do you place it in the ground? Face first, head down? No, but in the reclining position. That's the way it's placed, in the sleep mode. And that is the symbolism, I say again, of Bible baptism. In that instant, one is lowered beneath the water. He's saying by that symbolic act, by that public statement, I believe that Jesus Christ died in my place. And in that brief instant, when one is completely buried beneath the water, he's saying by that act, I know that Jesus was buried in my place. And when he's raised up out of the water, he's saying, I know that my Jesus lives and intercedes for me. I believe in his resurrection as well. And I follow in his footsteps. And so many baptize the Jesus way. And then there are some who baptize three times. In the name of the Father, in the name of the Son, in the name of the Holy Spirit. You know, when you bury someone, do you do it three times? No. No, once is enough. Christ died once for all, the Bible says. But there are those who do it, you know, three times. And then there's some who do it three times face forward. And then there are those who sprinkle a little water upon the head. And those who pour water upon the head. And most recently I saw this. There was going to be a baptism in a big glass church, and a lot of folks came forward, and I saw the pastor go down the line in front of these people with a little chalice in one hand, and with his index finger he dipped into the chalice, and on their foreheads he made the sign of the cross. So I guess there are about six different ways to baptize in the Christian world today. One Lord, one faith, one baptism. It becomes very obvious that there have come man-made additions, man-made substitutions. Now, during our travelogue, we said that for the first 1,200 years of Christianity, there was only one way to baptize, and that was by immersion. And then, during the 12th century, this doctrine of original sin came in, not from God of the Bible or any Bible writer, but rather from the church fathers, the idea that when a baby takes its first breath outside mother's womb, it is tainted with original sin, and should the baby die without the sacrament of baptism, the baby could be lost. And that's how infant baptism came into the church. And because it was inconvenient, the church changed from immersion to pouring, as we made very clear upon the screen. Now let's think about infant baptism to begin with. The Bible teaches that baptism symbolizes the washing away of my sin. That is the reason for it. It is a spiritual washing. Does an infant know sin? No. Not at all. A person does not know sin until the age of accountability, and only God knows when that comes and when that happens. And if a child should die,
Without the sacrament of baptism, you can be sure that child is going to be in the kingdom of God. An innocent little baby is going to be taken out of the grave when Jesus comes by a holy angel and placed in the hands of mother and father. And they're going to spend eternity together from that point on. I want to read you a statement, if you'll allow me, please, from Cardinal Gibbon, from his book, The Faith of Our Fathers. And here's what he says. For the first 1,200 years after the establishing of Christianity, baptism was only conferred by immersion. But since the 12th century, the practice of baptism by pouring has prevailed within the Catholic Church, since this manner has caused less inconvenience than immersion. Herein the church exercises her discretion. My question is, and without any rancor, without any feelings of superiority or condemnation, my question becomes, does the church have the right to exercise this kind of discretion? What do you think? I guess really, at the bottom line, you have to ask yourself, where does the church get its authority? Or where does the individual find authority? Does he find it from the church or from the Jesus who organized the church? I want to find it here. What about you? This is where I find my authority. And again, the Bible says Jesus came up out of the water, Matthew chapter 3, and John baptized him at Anon because there was a lot of water there. That's the Bible teaching. And it's a very, very lovely sort of a teaching. Now, the most elemental use of water, my dears, is for the purpose of cleansing. Whether we drink it on the inside or wash our bodies with it on the outside, the most basic use of water is for the purpose of cleansing. And again, I then say, when one comes to Bible baptism, he's saying, I need cleansing. I need a spiritual washing. In this practice, in this teaching, there is no self-righteousness, but only righteousness in Jesus and in the example of our Lord Jesus. I've had so many folks who say, well, Lyle, I probably should be, but no, I haven't been baptized. I should be. One day I will. But I'm just not good enough yet. Not now, not yet. I'm not good enough. Well, I'm going to show you the lack of logic in that whole idea. Suppose I go out and work on the car, and I'm underneath the thing, changing the oil and making adjustments there, greasing the springs. And I come in after a couple of hours of working on the car, and I look in the mirror, and I'm just covered in, I have it on my face. It's in my hair. And I say, whoa, look at me, man, I need a shower, I need a bath, but I'm not clean enough to bathe. A person doesn't come to baptism because he's clean, but because he wants to be clean. He wants to be washed in Jesus and come up out of the water to live a new life. Now, if folks say Bible baptism, the baptism of Jesus is unimportant, they're saying that Jesus gave unimportant commands. Go ye therefore and immerse. And may I say it again, my dear, so that even the kids can understand, when the Bible talks about baptism, it is only talking about immersion, totally submersed beneath the water. That's the only thing it means. And if I say it's unimportant, I am sitting in judgment upon the very mind of God. I'm saying to Jesus, you don't know the difference between commandments that are important and those that are unimportant. You don't know the difference between examples that are important and those that are unimportant. Now, there comes another question. It goes like this, Lyle. Can one be rebaptized? I mean, I was immersed as a child or as an adult, and I've kind of dirtied up my life like the prodigal. I've been involved in riotous living, and I've gotten dirty. Is it okay to be baptized again? Well, the Bible answer is a resounding yes. And generally, by the way, that question comes as the result of those verses, Ephesians 4, one Lord, one faith, one baptism. But there it's talking about modalities, not numbers. You know, some folks, I guess, have the idea that God only has so many, you know, like cupcakes that you take to school and there's just enough to go around and you can't have two. Would you turn with me to Acts chapter 19 for just a little bit? It's necessary that we read here together. Here's the Apostle Paul over in Asia Minor. We've talked about this on other evenings. Chapter 19, I'm going to begin to read the first verse. Acts of the Apostles, the 19th chapter, the first five verses. It came to pass, while Apollos was in Corinth, Paul passed through the upper coasts and came to Ephesus, and he found some disciples there. And he asked them, have you received the Holy Ghost since you believed? And they said, we don't know about a Holy Ghost.
He said, unto what then were you baptized? And they said, by John's baptism. And Paul said, verily, John baptized with a baptism of repentance, saying that they should believe on he who is to come after, that is, on Jesus Christ. And when they heard this, they were baptized again in the name of Jesus. Who had baptized them originally? John the Baptist. Was there anything wrong with John's baptism? Of course not. He'd baptized Jesus. Nothing wrong with his baptism. But as they learned more about the gospel, as they got near to Jesus, they wanted to be rededicated, wanted to be washed once again. I have so many, many folks say to me, you know, Lyle, I didn't know until just now that the Lord's Day was Saturday. Inadvertently, I was breaking that commandment all of those years. And now that I understand it, I'd like to be rededicated into that lovely truth as well. And by the way, my dears, it's been my happy privilege to be a part of baptizing nearly 5,000 people. I can hardly wait to meet them in God's kingdom. What a day of rejoicing and reunion that's going to be. So it does allow our Bible for more than one baptism. In fact, I believe there are times when it's not only allowable, but maybe even necessary. And of course, God will be the judge. But you know, Bible baptism is in a very real sense a marrying to Jesus, becoming a part of the bride, the wedding ceremony, if you please, to Jesus. It's Bible baptism. Now, if we leave our spouse, God forbid, and we divorce, we separate, we go our ways, and then one day we meet together, maybe 2 or 3 years later, we meet together. We just sort of bump into one another, maybe the grocery store, and you say, well, fancy meeting you, you know, how have you been? You know, I miss you. To be quite honest, I discover I still really love you. And your spouse says, well, you know, I've always loved you and never stopped loving you. Before those folks start living together again, what ought they do? They ought to be remarried. Exactly. And so if I've committed spiritual adultery against Jesus and then the Holy Spirit calls me back, I ought to be rewashed. I ought to be rebaptized. And so I think there are three conditions under which folks could be baptized or ought to be, you know. Those who've never been baptized the Jesus way, they need to be baptized, certainly. That would be number one. And then number two, those who've liked the, you know, the boy that went off over the far, in the far country and dirtied up his life, the prodigals ought to be rebaptized and rewashed. And then those who, because of their love for Jesus, are growing in grace and getting closer and near to him, a rededication, that it's not only proper, it's a lovely, it's a beautiful thing to do and to see. I pulled something from the news magazine just recently, from the religion page of U.S. News World Report. It says, Catholics are going to try immersion. So that's exciting, you know. Let's get back to the Bible. What do you folks say? Let's do it the Jesus way. Now, I'm going to say something at this juncture that I hope you'll understand and take in the kindness in which it's offered. But I want to say it so clearly that even the children can understand. Now listen to me. If you have not yet been immersed beneath the water, you have not yet been baptized. If you were sprinkled upon or poured upon, surely it was recorded in the book of life that you were dedicated, or better, that your parents dedicated you to know and love Jesus and dedicated themselves to train you in the way of Jesus. But if you have not as yet been immersed, it has not as yet been recorded in the book of life that you have been baptized. It's not yet been recorded. Someone wrote to Martin Luther and said to him, Pastor Martin, a man asked me to baptize him. How shall I go about that? And Martin Luther wrote back, and he said, you must fill a large tub with water, and then having divested the man of his clothing, please put upon him a white garment, and then you must sit him down in the tub and put him completely under the water. That's Martin Luther, one of the greatest scholars since the time of the Apostle Paul, I believe. Now I want to talk to you about something that's very dear to old Grandpa Lyle's heart.
What about the children, huh? Jesus said, suffer the children, allow them to come unto me, for of such is the kingdom of God. And my mind takes me back tonight to a little Idaho town and early in my evangelism ministry, where two boys sat on the front row every night. They were ages 9 and 10. They were first cousins. Their mothers were sisters. And those boys listened like these boys do, and these girls, intently, carefully. And we talked about baptism. They signed a little card. They wanted to be baptized. And so I went to their home, as is my custom, to talk to their parents and to the boys and to thank them for their decision. And the mothers of these boys said, no, these boys aren't ready. It's just because everybody else is doing it. And I said, Mother, how do you know? How do you know what Jesus, the Holy Spirit, has said to the heart of that boy? How do you know? But those mothers set their jaws, and together they said, no. No, not now. They're not ready. They're not old enough. No. 3 years later, I was at a camp meeting. And those mothers came to me, and they said, you know, Lyle, you were such a good influence on our boys, and they loved you a lot, and you know, the boys are in high school now, and they're getting involved in sports, and we can't even get them out of bed to go to church. I just wonder if you'd go talk to them and ask them to be baptized. And I said, I'll talk to the mothers, but I'm afraid it's too late. And I did, and it was. And those boys have never been baptized. Now, I have something else that I pulled from a news magazine very recently. This is not from my church or yours. This is from a group that studies church practices and church growth. And it says this, let the children come to me. And it has a little graph down here, and here's what it says. The Bama Research Group of Ventura, California says that unless a child commits to Jesus between the ages of 5 and 13, the likelihood is he's never going to do it. He's never going to do it. Now, my church did a church growth study, and a buddy of mine conducted this study from my university. And here's what the study said. The children that we baptize between the ages of 9 to 10, 11, about 50% of these are going to be backsliders. They're going to go out into the world. But of that 50%, about 80% are one day going to come back. And they'd interviewed dozens and dozens and dozens of these young adults now who'd been baptized but wandered off and then came back, and they shared a common theme. They said, you know, my baptism was like an anchor that was round my ankle. Every time I went to the bar, I remembered my baptism. Every time I went into the alley to buy crack cocaine, I remembered my baptism. And it was that that brought them back. On the other hand, the children that we do not baptize by age 10, the vast majority of them are never going to be baptized. Now, here's how old Grandpa Lyle feels about it all. I would much rather baptize a person twice than never get it done at all. Much rather do it twice than never at all. And how would you feel, parent, you dad, you mother, you grandparent, how would you feel if your child said, oh, I want to be baptized, please, I want to be baptized, and you say, no, you're not ready, and then there's an accident, and yet child dies. Now, I'm not for a moment suggesting the child is lost, not at all. I'm asking you how you're going to feel. My attitude is this, if we're going to make a mistake, if we're going to err, let's do it on the side of leniency. Here's something some of you folks may relate to, may be interested in. A couple of church pioneers went up to New England to hold revival meetings. Husband and wife. The names were James and Ellen White. And James White said, and I'm reading now the report that he wrote back, he sent back to a magazine called the Review and Herald. The large schoolhouse was crowded at the time of appointment. 12 boys and girls from the ages of 7 to 15 years of age came forward. We went down to a beautiful body of water where I led those dear children into the liquid grave and buried them with their divine Lord Jesus.
ages 7 to 13. Most remarkable. They go on to say here that when a child is old enough to understand that Jesus died in their place, a child is old enough to be baptized. Old enough. We're going to be baptizing before our meetings are finished here. We must do it. Jesus said, go and preach, and then, without fail, you baptize. We're going to take husbands and wives into the baptistry together. We're going to take parents and children, families together into the baptistry. In my last meeting just over the mountains, we had a family. Some of you know of them. I'm not going to mention the name here tonight, but Grandpa was 93 years of age. And then there was his daughter, and that daughter's husband. And then there was their son and daughter, and their soon-to-be daughter-in-law. And we had the whole group inside the baptistry together. And I found myself praying, Lord, you know, don't let us go into the basement. They're beautiful, beautiful thing. Families together in the water. You know, go in with your children. Parents, go in the water with your children. And it's going to be something they'll long remember after you're gone, if Jesus tarries. They're going to remember when they're tempted. I made this commitment with my dad and mom. I walked into the water with my parents. I'm going to be loyal to the truths of my youth and to my parents. Peggy and I went into Wichita, Kansas. We rented an auditorium. It was called the Century 21 Club. In the small group that we had, there was a beautiful, beautiful young mother and her 7-year-old son. Her name was Gretchen Clark. Gretchen not only was out the opening night, she was there the next night and the next. And after about a week of meetings, I went to her home. I said, Gretchen, I just wanted to stop by to thank you for being at the meetings. Oh, she said, I can't begin to tell you, Lyle, what a blessing they've been to us. And she said, I want to tell you something. I'd appreciate it if you didn't tell everyone, but I have cancer. 25 years of age, and she said, I have, unless there's a miracle, terminal cancer. And I don't have very long to be around. And she said, when I got sick, my husband, my boy's daddy, left us. He deserted us. He couldn't take it. And at the end of 6 weeks of meetings, Gretchen indicated she'd like to be baptized. And I went to talk to her about that decision and to thank her and to pray with her. And she said, Lyle, what about my little boy? I said, you love Jesus, don't you? Oh, yes. You love your mother? Oh, yes. Do you understand that Jesus died for you? Yes, he said. Now I understand. And I said to him, are you determined to follow in the footsteps of Jesus? Even after mother, if mother has to sleep until Jesus comes, you're determined to follow Jesus and love Jesus all the days of your life? Yes, he said. What do you think I did, huh? You better believe it. A few weeks after the baptism, Gretchen wrote me. She said, I found a guy in the church, a really good guy. And he loves my boy. I wonder if you'd marry us. What do you think I did? You know I did. And 1 year later, Gretchen phoned me. And she said, Lyle, I'm dying. You baptized me. And you married me. Would you bury me? And I did. On the day of resurrection, do you think Gretchen is going to be sorry that she took that step? She's going to be so thankful that she followed the steps of Jesus and didn't put it down and say, well, it's only just a symbol. My
Christian friend, my brother, sister, the unsaved, if you're here tonight, those of you watching on television, if you haven't as yet made that commitment, do it now. I beg you, run to the water. Where's the river? Let's pray. Dear Lord Jesus, we remember that 2,000 years ago in the middle of the night, a man came to you, a man named Nicodemus, seeking peace and pardon and forgiveness. And you said to him, Nicodemus, except you're born of the water and the Spirit, you can't enter into the kingdom. The way hasn't changed. It was true then, it's true today. We thank you for the simplicity of the gospel wherein the children can understand that baptism means to be washed, to follow our Lord Jesus who died and was buried and rose again for our redemption. Thank you for the opportunity. Don't let anything turn these folk from this decision to follow in the footsteps.

0: 617-9673. Thank you for tuning in.
1: 1 Peter 4. For as much then as Christ hath suffered for us in the flesh, arm yourselves likewise with the same mind. For he that hath suffered in the flesh hath ceased from sin, that he no longer should live the rest of his time in the flesh to the lusts of men, but to the will of God. For the time past of our life may suffice us to have wrought the will of the Gentiles, when we walked in lasciviousness, lusts, excess of wine, revelings, banquetings, and abominable idolatries, wherein they think it strange that ye run not with them to the same excess of riot, speaking evil of you, who shall give account to him that is ready to judge the quick and the dead. For this cause was the gospel preached also to them that are dead, that they might be judged according to men in the flesh, but live according to God in the Spirit. But the end of all things is at hand. Be ye therefore sober, and watch unto prayer. And above all things, have fervent charity among yourselves, for charity shall cover the multitude of sins. Use hospitality one to another without grudging. As every man hath received the gift, even so minister the same one to another as good stewards of the manifold grace of God. If any man speak, let him speak as the oracles of God. If any man minister, let him do it as of the ability which God giveth, that God in all things may be glorified through Jesus Christ, to whom be praise and dominion forever and ever. Amen. Beloved, think it not strange concerning the fiery trial which is to try you, as though some strange thing happened unto you. But rejoice, inasmuch as ye are partakers of Christ's sufferings, that when his glory shall be revealed, ye may be glad also with exceeding joy. If ye be reproached for the name of Christ, happy are ye, for the Spirit of glory and of God resteth upon you. On their part he is evil spoken of, but on your part he is glorified. But let none of you suffer as a murderer, or as a thief, or as an evildoer, or as a busybody in other men's matters. Yet, if any man suffer as a Christian, let him not be ashamed, but let him glorify God on this behalf. For the time is come that judgment must begin at the house of God. And if it first begin at us, what shall the end be of them that obey not the gospel of God? And if the righteous scarcely be saved, where shall the ungodly and the sinner appear? Wherefore let them that suffer according to the will of God commit the keeping of their souls to him in well-doing, as unto a faithful Creator.
2: For God, who commanded the light to shine out of darkness, hath shined in our hearts to give the light of the knowledge of the glory of God in the face of Jesus Christ.
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8: Hello, friends. This is Doug Batchelor. How about an amazing fact? On December 4, 2015, the President of Colombia, Juan Manuel Santos, announced that their country had found the long-lost Spanish galleon San Jose. The San Jose has been described as the holy grail of shipwrecks, as the vessel was carrying one of the largest amounts of valuables ever to have been lost at sea. The wreck, discovered on November 27 in about 800 feet of water outside of the port city of Cartagena, was identified with some certainty based on video footage of the bronze cannons that are still in very good condition. The San Jose sank quickly following a fierce cannon battle with a British ship over 300 years ago, sending 600 souls and nearly $10 billion in cargo to the bottom. The enormous Spanish galleon was carrying gold, silver, gems, and jewelry collected

0: in the South American colonies to help Spain finance their war against Britain when it sank June 1708. Naturally, the Colombian officials are keeping the location of the vessel a secret in that it'll take several years, using special equipment, to recover and chronicle the vast treasures. Finding $10 billion in gold, silver, and jewels is the discovery of a lifetime. But did you know the Bible talks about someone that walked away from an even bigger treasure than this? Stay with us, friends. We're going to learn more as Amazing Facts brings you this edition of Bible Answers Live.
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0: 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And if you have a Bible question, we have some lines open. 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And by God's grace, we'll look together and search His Word and find the answers. My name is Doug Batchelor.
2: My name is John Ross. Good evening, friends. And Pastor Doug, let's begin the program with prayer. Dear Father, we thank you that we have this time where we can open up the Word and study the Scriptures. We ask for the Holy Spirit once again to come and guide our hearts and our minds. Be with those who are listening, Lord, wherever they might be. Lead us together as we study truth, for we ask this in Jesus' name. Amen.
0: Amen.
2: Well, Pastor Doug, you opened the program by talking about an incredible treasure under the ocean that is just there waiting for somebody to come, and I guess it's been discovered now. It's just a matter of salvaging all of that gold and silver and whatever else was on that boat when it sank. The idea of treasure and discovering these various ships that sank or hidden treasure, there's sort of this idea, this excitement about trying to find something worth something else.
0: Mm-hmm. Yeah, discovering something that's been lost or having a valuable treasure. You know, one of the great treasure discoveries of history was, I think it was 1922, when Howard Carter found the missing treasures of King Tutankhamun's tomb. And at the time of this broadcast, they've just done some infrared research in the burial tomb, and they think they've now found a hidden wall behind, using the, I guess, what do you call it, kind of like a radar sonar. They're looking through, and they think they found another tomb behind his tomb, and they're wondering if it's holding the missing Queen Nefertiti. And so they think there might even be more treasure. But, you know, the Bible talks about someone that walked away from vast treasure. Now, I've been to Cairo, and I've seen the treasures of King Tut, and you see all of that gold. And, you know, I had a coffin, weighed 325 pounds of gold, and that gold mask is a priceless treasure, and all the jewels in it. And he was one of the poor pharaohs. He didn't even get a pyramid. But, you know, there was somebody who lived 1,500 years B.C. in Egypt that was all set to be the next prince or king of Egypt, and he turned his back on it, walked away from that treasure that's just incomprehensible. You can read about that in the Bible. You find this in the book of Hebrews, chapter 11, and it says in verse 24, "By faith, Moses, when he came to age, he refused to be called the son of Pharaoh's daughter, choosing rather to suffer affliction with the people of God than to enjoy the passing pleasures of sin, esteeming the reproach of Christ greater riches than the treasures in Egypt, for he looked for the reward." You know, there's a reward that we can all have that is of more value than all the gold and the silver and the jewels on the San Jose or in the pyramids of the pharaohs. And that's the riches that God has prepared for those that trust him. This is what Moses was looking for. That's why Jesus said that it was so sad when that rich young man turned his back away. And that's in Mark chapter 10. And he had earthly riches, but he passed the heavenly riches. Jesus said, "You will have treasure in heaven." And maybe you'd like to know how you can have riches that last forever, friends, because we know in this life you'll never see a U-Haul being pulled by a hearse. You can't take your treasure with you. And we have a free book we'd like to make available talking about the riches that last forever.
2: The book is called The Riches of His Grace, and it's available to anybody who gives us a call on our resource line. The number is 800-835-6747, and you can ask for a free offer called The Riches of His Grace. Again, that number is 800-835-6747, and ask for the book The Riches of His Grace. Well, Pastor Doug, I think we're ready to go to the phone lines. We have Chantel, who is listening from Salem, Oregon. Chantel, welcome to the program.
0: Evening.
3: I enjoyed your sermon 2 weeks ago about God's holy name.
0: Uh-huh.
3: And my question is related to that. We all have, a variety of social situations with people we know well or not well, and people we see regularly or seldom, and different comfort levels. So if someone disrespects God's name or Jesus' name or the Bible, what's the best way to handle that?
0: Well, if they're a friend, you don't want to, say anything and publicly or in front of their peers embarrass them, because a lot of people, when they do that, they don't realize what they're doing or that it might offend a believer. Is you could talk to them privately and say, hey, John or Sally, you may not know, I'm a Christian, and one of the most precious names in the world to me is the name of God. And it just makes me cringe inside a little bit when I hear you use his name disrespectfully or casually like that, or as a, an exclamation. And if they just know it and you say it nicely, most people will say, oh, yeah, well, I had never thought about that. And they might even consider there's others. And so, I don't think there's anything wrong with asking people to kindly be accountable. And, we're getting into a society, less than an hour ago, I stopped at a semi-fast food restaurant to grab my dinner. And a couple of young people came in and were sitting right next to me and just using all kinds of profanity, very loud. There are kids sitting around. And I was thinking, should I say anything? I didn't want to start a fight. But, so I think people just are becoming very inconsiderate of just how they speak in public, not just with profanity, but also using the name of the Lord. And I think it's important to kindly hold people accountable. There's nothing wrong with that. Now, you might not get away with it at a football stadium or something, but in a private setting or with your friends. Yeah. Is that what you're asking?
3: Yes, yes. But if it's somebody you see, maybe you see them one kind of often, but you're not really friendly. It's just somebody you see or you don't know how they'll react. Just in general, should you just try to take that person aside, or if it's too rare, do you let it go?
0: If it's not going to be something you'll be exposed to frequently, then you don't want to be hitting one note on the piano with everybody you know.
3: Yeah.
0: You can become a nuisance.
3: Okay, so in general, if you can, take them aside.
0: Yeah, if you've got somebody, you have a relationship with somebody, or if maybe there's someone who's speaking and there's a room where there's a lot of believers and they may not realize that they're embarrassing themselves.
3: Yeah. And then I'm also thinking if you're in a group and the conversation is going on, you know you'll be there for a while, and then it comes up several times. Different people are saying that.
0: You can.
3: And so, finally, I think I would want to almost leave because I'm so uncomfortable, and you don't have the chance to take them aside. So maybe it's better to just leave because I'm so uncomfortable.
0: Yeah, well, and that's true. Sometimes you'll be in a situation, or there's even a program, and you say, this program they're being very disrespectful to God's name. By all means, change the channel. Or if you're at a public meeting you don't have to be at, and the wrong spirit's coming in through their language, you can leave. Or you might just gently place your hand on their hand and say, I'd really appreciate if you didn't say that, or you found another way to express yourself. So, I do think we're living in a culture where we need to kindly, express how you feel, let people know there are believers out there, and our rights need to be respected too. It's a good question, Chantel. Appreciate that. And I do have a book you may have seen already called The Name of God. The Name of God. We'll be happy to send you a free copy. I think you can also read that online at our website.
2: The number to call, 800-835-6747. 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You can also read it online at amazingfacts.org. Our next call is Seth, and he's listening from Hilo, Hawaii. Seth, welcome to the program.
4: Hi, can you hear me?
0: Hi, Seth.
4: Hi. My question is, how does the Bible date the earth? Because the science says the earth is more than 10 years old, but the Bible is like 6,000 or 7,000. How does the Bible date years?
0: Well, the years that are given in Genesis, it means what it says. When the Bible says that, you know, Adam lived 930 years and Methuselah 969 years, those were normal years where the earth makes a complete circuit around the sun. I think that probably one of the greatest deceptions that's been pulled on intelligent people is the dating system that's being used. The science for saying that the earth and all these things are millions and billions of years old is based on a premise that God cannot create things quickly. And, you know, I really don't believe things have been around that long. It's already been shown that, you know, volcanoes that they say took, you know, millions of years, like you're in Hilo. And by the way, I'll be there speaking in about 10 months, I think. But, you know, they say, oh, it took, you know, millions of years for these islands to form. And then all of a sudden they see a volcano come plunging up out of the ocean in Iceland, and it happens in a matter of months. And so they've had to rethink some of their dating on these things. So I take the dates in the Bible literally. And I think there's scientific reasons for doing that.
4: According to the Bible.
0: Excuse me?
4: How old is the earth according to the Bible?
0: How old is what?
5: The earth.
0: Oh, the earth?
5: According to the Bible.
4: Yes.
0: Well,
4: yeah.
0: According to the Bible, the earth, when you add up the ages of Adam, assuming that you're talking about from creation, it was approximately 6,000 years from there to the present. And, you know, the Bible says God made the earth in 6 days, and he's not talking about six ages. And some people say, well, those days really represented millions of years, and those were phases of evolution. But the problem is God doesn't make the sun until the fourth day. So you can't have vegetation on the third day for a million years and then have the sun show up later. So you just can't, you know, if we're going to believe in Jesus, and Jesus talks about God making Adam and Eve divinely, then you need to take the whole book, and we may not understand it all, but some things we take by faith. So, hey, I hope that helps a little bit, Seth. We do have a free gift that we'll offer talking about when evolution flunked the science test. 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
6: Yes. Hello, pastors.
0: Hi.
6: I have a question here, and it's been bothering me for quite a few years. I keep searching the Bible. I want to know, if you know, how come God cast Satan to earth?
0: Yeah, you'll find that in Revelation chapter 12. Pastor Ross will tell you what verse it was. War in heaven and Satan is cast out. It says in Romans chapter 6 that whoever you obey, you are the servants to the one you obey. God originally gave the dominion of the world to Adam and Eve, and it says that pretty clearly in Genesis. When Adam and Eve told God, we don't believe what you're saying, but we do believe what the serpent is saying, or the devil, they surrendered their dominion to the devil. And that's why in the book of Job, the one who comes to the meeting, there's some heavenly meeting that's in the beginning of the book of Job, the one who comes from the earth is the devil, not Adam. When these leaders came from unfallen worlds, Satan comes to represent the earth because mankind really surrendered the dominion to the devil. And that's why we've got all these problems today. And Jesus came to save us. Now, Pastor Ross has that verse in.
2: Yes, Revelation chapter 12, verse 9. It says, so the great dragon was cast out, that old serpent of old called the devil and Satan, who deceives the whole world. He was cast to the earth, and his angels were cast out with him.
6: I guess the part that I'm trying to figure out is, why would God cast him down here after he created earth and heaven? Why would he cast him to our earth and not just out into oblivion?
0: Well, Satan was first cast out of heaven, but when, and you can find that in, I think it's in Isaiah 14, it says, I will cast thee, you've made yourself profane. But when Adam and Eve, the devil went through the universe and he was tempting the different creatures to believe him instead of God. That's why, you know, he got one-third of the angels to follow him, it says in Revelation 12. When he got Adam and Eve to follow him also, that's when God restricted him or cast him to the earth. So Adam and Eve had already opened the door when God finally restricted Satan to this planet, when they didn't trust God. God said, do not eat the forbidden fruit, and they ate it. You know, we have a lesson that goes into that in great detail. We'll be happy to send you a free copy, John. And it's talking about, did God create a devil?
2: Mm-hmm. The number to call for that is 800-835-6747. You can ask for the study guide called, Did God Create a Devil? And also, we do have a great documentary dealing with this theme called Cosmic Conflict. And Pastor Doug, we were just talking to before the program. It looks like somebody has uploaded that to YouTube, and people can actually view it online. Again, Cosmic Conflict by Amazing Facts.
0: Yes. Thank you for your call, John.
2: Next call is David, and he's listening in Sacramento, California. David, welcome to the program.
5: Yes. My question, Pastor Doug, is it okay to go to a Sunday worshiping church?
0: Well, first of all, there's nothing wrong with worshiping God 7 days a week. You know, part of the Christian life is to worship God. If we're talking about which day we keep holy, then the Bible is pretty clear that he says the seventh day, and this is in Genesis chapter 2, the seventh day is the Sabbath of the Lord. God blessed the seventh day. He sanctified the seventh day. That's still Genesis 2. And then you go to the Ten Commandments, and God says, remember the Sabbath day to keep it holy. 6 days you'll labor, do all your work, but the seventh day is the Sabbath. And so there's no question about which day the Sabbath is. But that doesn't mean you can't go to church and worship God on a Monday or Tuesday or Wednesday, any day. And so worshiping God, we have meetings at our church also on Tuesday night. You know, it doesn't mean Tuesday becomes a new Sabbath. So gathering for worship many times. We just finished an evangelistic program where we met 5 nights a week. But when we're talking about keeping the Sabbath holy, that's different than just worshiping. You're resting from your work. You're treating the day. God has sanctified the time in a special way, and you recognize that. So that's a little different. But, hey, appreciate your question, David. We do have a study guide. It's called The Almost Forgotten Day.
2: That's right, called The Lost Day of History, I think it is. And we'll be happy to send that to anybody who calls and asks. The number is 800-835-6747. You can ask for the study guide called The Lost Day in History. Again, that number, 800-835-6747. Ask for the book. It's actually a study guide called The Lost Day in History. And if you have a Bible-related question, it's a good time to pick up your phone and give us a call. The number is 800-463-7297. Again, that's 800-463-7297. Our next caller is Lorena, listening from Ontario, Canada. Lorena, welcome to the program.
7: Hello.
0: Hi. Yes, you're on the air.
7: It's actually Lorna.
2: Lorna, welcome.
7: Yes, thank you. I've got a question in regards to 2 Samuel chapter 15, verse 7. The King James Version and the New King James says 40, but the ESV and some of the other versions says 4 when you're talking about years.
0: Yes.
7: Can you explain that for me, please?
0: Yeah, I think, is this talking about Absalom 7? Let me see. 2 Samuel 16, verse 7. I'm going there, right?
7: No, 2 Samuel 15, verse 7.
0: 15, verse 7. Okay.
7: Yes, 7.
0: Came to pass after 40 years at Absalom. And this is just because there are two manuscripts. And one manuscript says 4 years, and it means 4 years after the events. And another manuscript, it seems like, and the letters are similar in Hebrew. It looks like it says 40 years, meaning after Absalom's 40th birthday. And so this is one of the rare places in the Bible where, because of the ink on an ancient manuscript, they weren't sure whether it was talking about Absalom's 40th birthday. He said, I'm going to go pay a vow. Or was it talking about 4 years after he returned to Jerusalem? Josephus, the Jewish historian, he says it was actually 4 years it's talking about, but to some of the ancient Hebrew manuscripts, the number looks like a 40. So that's just one of those places where when you copy from an old original, there are some interesting spots, but there are very few in the Bible, but you spotted it.
7: Okay, all right. So it's nothing to worry about.
0: No. Either way, there's no contradiction. In other words, it's either talking about Absalom was banished by his father because he killed his brother. So he was banished. Finally, Joab interceded and Absalom came back. But David wouldn't let him see his face. And finally it says, but after 4 years, he said, I want to go pay a vow. Or it might be saying after 40 years. Meaning his 40th birthday, I want to go pay a vow. They're not sure. Either works, and so some translations use one, some use the other.
7: So I think my concern, or maybe you could tell me how to address this, if for people who do not believe, they will point this out as a contradiction to say, well, you see, there's an error there. So how would you address something like that?
0: I do it honestly and say that when you consider how many hundreds of thousands of words there are on the Bible, the very fact that the scholars admit that there's a discrepancy in one digit would mean this is a pretty dependable book.
7: Okay.
0: So, you know, if that's the most that someone can find wrong with the Bible, then that's a pretty ironclad case that it's true.
7: Okay. All right. Okay. All right. Thank you very much for taking my call.
0: You're welcome.
2: All right. We also have a book dealing with the Bible called The Ultimate Resource. And I think you'll find this interesting, talking a little bit about the translation, some of the original manuscripts, and how the Bible can be such a blessing to us if we study it. The number to call for that book is called 800-835-6747. You can ask for the book called The Ultimate Resource. Again, 800-835-6747. And the phone line here to the studio is 800-463-7297. Our next caller is David, and he's listening in Georgia. David, welcome to the program.
8: Yeah, how y'all doing?
0: Doing good.
2: Doing good.
0: How can we help you?
8: I'd like to know if there's any place in the Bible that speaks about alien life on other planets.
0: You know, it's interesting you would ask that, David. First of all, I actually preached a sermon on that subject, Is There Life on Other Planets? And at the Amazing Facts website, you could probably, I think it's called Life on Other Worlds, you could type that in. I believe the Bible teaches there is life outside of our planet. You think about the vastness of space and how big God is. If you just even do a little research into some of the photographs the Hubble has taken of what they call ultra-deep space, it's mind-boggling. And the idea that God would have this universe that is so deep and wide, virtually infinite, and that there's no other life, it wouldn't make any sense. Now, there are verses that say that God, through Christ, made the worlds. And I think is that Hebrews chapter 2? Verse 1, it might be Hebrews 2, verse 1 and 2, through Christ God made the worlds. And then in Revelation it talks about the creatures in heaven above worship him and praise him. Jesus tells the parable about the shepherd that had 99 sheep that were safe in the fold. One went astray. He left the 99 safe sheep and he went to find the one lost sheep. Well, this world was lost and Jesus came to this world. The other worlds were unfallen. It says it's not the well that need a physician, but the sick. What was that verse?
2: Yeah, Hebrews chapter 1 and verse 2.
0: 1 verse 2, there it is. But why don't you read that to us?
2: It says, in these last days spoken to us by his Son, whom he has appointed heir of all things, through whom also he made the worlds.
0: Yeah, and that's plural there. So I do believe there is life. Of course, we know there's angels. We know there's seraphim and cherubim. God has these ministering spirits. But they don't just minister, I think, here on earth. So you still there, David?
8: Yeah, I'm still here.
0: Yeah, does that make sense?
8: Yeah, I do believe that, like you just said, I believe we're quarantined for a little bit.
0: No, exactly right, because this planet, that's a good word, this planet has a disease called sin that's contagious. We're sort of quarantined from the unfallen worlds. But I think that once the world is made new and there's a new heaven and new earth, Adam and Eve, before they sinned, I think they had free interchange with the angels and unfallen beings, and they were not restricted to this world. You know, I like that song called Rock of Ages that virtually all churches sing. There's one verse in that song, it says, when we soar to worlds unknown, see thee on thy judgment throne. And so I think the hymn writer has it right there. I appreciate your question, David. And if you look at the Amazing Facts website, Is There Life in Other Worlds? You'll see a message that I presented there where I give a lot more scripture on the subject. Thank you for your call.
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9: Hi, Pastor Doug. 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
0: Hi.
9: Hi. I'm actually calling in for a friend who wanted me to ask you a question. And the question is, she is a widow, and she's very sincere about this question, and she would like to know, does the good Lord look after widows in their daily lives?
0: Well, you know, Jesus, it tells a story about when they were making donations in the temple, and all the rich were putting in their gobs of money, and along came one widow who put in all the substance that she had, and Jesus noted her and said, she's put in more than all the others. And I'm sure that the eyes of the Lord are in a special way on those who are lonely and maybe who don't have a lot of earthly support. You know, where there's trials like that, I think the Lord compensates and his grace abounds even more. So, yes, definitely. There's a story about where Elisha performed a miracle for a widow where he multiplied her oil to help her pay a debt. And so I think the Lord does give special care and concern for the orphans and the widows. That's what it says in James. Hey, we're going to take a brief break. Friends, don't go far. More Bible questions are coming. 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
2: 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Chris, welcome to the program.
11: Yes, hello. Hi, Pastor Doug, Pastor Ross.
0: Hi. Welcome.
11: Yes, are you? Yes, thank you. Pastor Doug, I've heard you many times refer to the Ten Commandments, mm-hmm. and the way you group them, you know, in terms of six and four. And, you know, I'm actually looking at them on my computer right now, and I'm just thinking, why would God, in my mind, the first, it goes five and five. And, the fifth one in particular about your parents would say that has to do with God, you know, man's relationship to God as well. You know, the it just looks to me like God wouldn't be uneven, if you want to call it that, and make it six and four.
0: I'm a little understand? I do, yeah. I'm a little, I'm one of these people that straightens pictures, and I thought, Lord, why don't you just make it five and five and call it even? Because there's two tables of stone, it says there in Deuteronomy chapter 4, when he created the Ten Commandments. But The Lord's Prayer, now I know we're talking about the Ten Commandments, but just to give you something to think about, the Lord's Prayer has seven petitions in it. The first 40% deal with our relationship with God, thy name, thy kingdom, thy will. The last 60% in the Lord's Prayer deal with our relationship with our fellow man, forgive us, lead us, deliver us, so forth. He divides even the Lord's Prayer the same way he divides the Ten Commandments. Now, the commandment about honor your father and mother is something of a transition commandment, because when you're little, your parents are kind of like God for you. But that commandment is where it translates into our relationship with our fellow man. First four commandments are dealing with the vertical relationship, and the last six are dealing with the horizontal relationship. Love for God, love for your neighbor. So, why he divided them like that, I don't know. But Pastor Ross has a thought.
2: Yeah, you know, something else interesting about the division, you've got four commandments that have to do with our relationship with God, and then six that have to do with our relationship with our fellow man. In the Bible, especially in Bible prophecy, the number six is often associated with man. Mm-hmm. Man was created on the sixth day of the week. In Revelation 13, it talks about the mark of the beast. It says it's the number of a man, and the number is 666. The number 4 represents the earth in its totality, the 4 points of the compass. So all created beings owe their worship to God because he has made all things. The last 6 commandments define what the relationship is that we ought to have with our fellow man. So there's probably many ways you can look at the law and the 10 commandments. It's an exhaustless theme because it's revealing the character of God. So, but anyway, there's an added thought to the numbers.
0: Yeah, and one more thing, Chris, is when you look at the actual length of the commandments, the 2 longest commandments dealing with idolatry and the Sabbath are in the first 4. So they do balance out when they come to material, in that the first 4 have a lot more to say than you have in the last 6. You know, you think about the thou shalt not kill. It's pretty short. Mm-hmm. And thou shalt not bear false witness, so forth. Hey, I hope that helps a little. We do have a free study guide, Chris, we'll be happy to send you, that talks about the 10 Commandments, and it's called Written in Stone.
2: And the number to call is 800-835-6747. You can ask for the study guide called Written in Stone. We'll be happy to send it to anybody who calls and asks. And if you have a Bible question, the number to call here to the studio to get your question on the air is 800-463-7297. Again, if you've got a pencil or pen handy, write it down, 800-463-7297. Our next caller is Rick, listening in Alabama. Rick, welcome to the program.
12: Well, how are you folks doing today?
0: Hi, Rick. Appreciate your calling.
12: All right. Listen, I'm in some rolling hills in Kentucky. I'm a trucker, so hope I don't lose you.
0: All right. Well, give us a question, and if we do lose you, you can take it over the air.
12: Right. I've got Sirius Radio, so I'm going to ask you the question. Well, let me go ahead and talk to you. The 1,000-year reign of Christ. I've been a Christian about 22 years. I've always understood and heard it explained by many, many well-known pastors that the 1,000-year reign of Christ is a real thing that's going to happen at the end of the tribulation when he comes back and sets foot on earth. After the tribulation, he's going to reign 1,000 years. We'll rule and reign with him, and then the devil will be chained up, and at the end of that, he'll be loosed for a season and deceive the nations once again. I've heard 2 different programs tonight against that, saying it's not literal. What do you think of that?
0: All right. You think you got the question in, just starting to break up, so that'll be probably good timing. Let me see if I can get an answer into you. I believe that the 1,000 years are real. They are literal. Where some Protestant pastors disagree, some believe that when Jesus comes, and this is what Pastor Ross and I believe, and the righteous are caught up to meet him in the air, that's 1 Thessalonians 4, that marks the beginning of the 1,000 years. We live and reign with God in glory. It's not that we're reigning over the wicked, because I don't know anybody who's saved that wants to reign over the wicked. And then at the end of 1,000 years, that's when his feet come down, touch the earth, the new Jerusalem descends, all the wicked are raised, they try to attack the city of God, and then they're judged, the great white throne judgment, and then God rains fire out of heaven and devours them, and they are all cast into this lake of fire. So that's our belief, and we do have a study on that too.
2: You know, when you look at the term reigning in the Bible, it's not just ruling in the sense of telling people what to do, but a big part of reigning, especially with reference to a monarchy, was that of judging. The king would sit upon his throne and he would pass judgment. People would come with different petitions. So the sense that the righteous are going to be reigning with Christ in heaven for 1,000 years, it's not that they, you know, telling the wicked what to do, but rather they are playing a part in at least validating or agreeing with the judgments that Christ has made, that God has made with reference to the wicked. So there is that sense of reigning or mm-hmm. judging. Matter of fact, the Bible's pretty clear that it says, 1 Corinthians chapter 6, verse 3, do you not know that we shall judge angels? How much more the things pertaining to this life? So the redeemed will have something to do with the judgment. The details of that, exactly how this is going to play out, we don't know, but that's an aspect of this reigning for 1,000 years with Christ in heaven.
0: And we have, I know you're driving, but we do have a study guide. And if you would like, or anybody, if you'd like to understand the subject of the millennium, this study guide is really neat. It's got all the verses. It's got some illustrations, charts to make it clear when it starts, when it ends, and what the millennium is. And millennium just means 1,000 years. And it's called The 1,000 Years of Peace. We'll send you a free copy.
2: The number to call for that is 800-835-6747. And again, the study guide is called 1,000 Years of Peace. We'll be happy to send it to anybody who gives us a call. You can also enroll at that same phone number, 800-835-67. You can enroll in our free Bible study course. So just ask for that when you call. Our next caller is Jamie, listening in South Texas. Jamie, welcome to the program.
0: Hi, thanks for calling.
13: Hear me?
0: Yeah.
13: Okay, great. Yeah, the question is 1 Corinthians 1:18, the preaching of the cross is foolish to those that are perishing. And I just was at a church that the preacher was, at the end of the service, would really hammer that we go tell somebody that Jesus loves you. Have you told somebody Jesus loves you? You know, and it kept hammering on it. And I'm like, this really went against some things that I've basically got into with witnessing, with I witnessed loss of the proud and grace of the humble. So you could elaborate on that first, what it means to you.
0: All right. Yeah, just first of all, Paul is living in a Greco-Roman world, a lot of Greek philosophy, even though the Romans were ruling. And they loved to philosophize, and there was like, you know, nothing was definite. And he says, for the message of the cross is foolishness to those who are perishing. You know, those that don't have the Spirit, and spiritual things, Jesus said, are spiritually discerned, they just can't understand, because all the gods in the Roman world, they're all fighting for the highest place. How you would have a god that would come down and make himself weak and to die for those that he created just seemed like foolishness in the way of some of the Greeks and the Romans that were so used to their gods and their system of religion. But to those that believe, we understand that what may seem like foolishness to them, there's a power that comes into the life through the gospel because of the love of God that transforms us. None of the Greek or Roman religions or the pagan religions had that power. And that's why he says, I'll destroy the wisdom of the wise, and this is the following verse, verse 19, and bring to nothing the understanding of the prudent. And so the real fear of the Lord is the beginning of wisdom, and that's through believing the gospel, preaching of the cross. Hey, I appreciate your question, Jamie, and hope that helps a little bit.
2: Next caller is Sharon, listening from Brighton, Michigan. Sharon, welcome to the program.
0: Sharon, you're on the air. Hi.
14: Hi there. How are you?
0: Doing good.
14: Hi, I just happened to find your show. I've never heard you before, and I'm just really excited because I'm driving along, and I'm like, I'm just really bored. I need to listen to something, and there you are.
0: Well, we hope it's habit-forming. Keep listening.
14: Oh, I'm so excited. I can't wait to get home and tell my husband about this great program. I just was thrilled just with the few minutes I've been listening to you, and I'm just really excited. That's why I've called.
0: Well, what's your question tonight?
14: Well, the question I have was talking about, you were talking earlier, and it sparked a memory that I had. He performed a lot of miracles, right?
0: Right.
14: The right person? Okay. And they seem like a lot of the same miracles that Jesus did. And I remember hearing some other prophets from the Old Testament performing the same miracles. And I just wanted to know what makes Jesus so special. I know, you know, he's supposed to be the Son of God and things like that. But what, you know, why did they get to perform the same exact ones Jesus did? Or does that make sense?
0: Yeah, no, I understand. It's a good question. I wrote a book about that. It's called Shadows of Light, and it's basically saying that a number of these Old Testament characters, if not all of them, that perform miracles, that were leaders like David and Moses and Elijah and Elisha, they were what you call types of Christ. You see them doing things in their lives that then help us recognize Jesus. So when Christ came, Moses multiplied bread and fed people. Well, Jesus multiplied bread. Elijah raised a boy to life. Well, Jesus raised a widow's son to life, and Elijah raised, you know, a widow's son to life. You have Moses stretching out his hands on the mountain so the people would win a victory. You have Samson stretching out his arms to sacrifice his life for his people. Jesus stretched out his arms and died on the cross. And I'm just giving you a quick overview of his hundreds of examples of how Joseph, he's sold by his brothers for the price of a slave for silver. Jesus is sold by one of his 12 apostles for the price of a slave for silver. And yet Joseph forgave his brothers. Jesus forgave the apostles. And so you see all these analogies of Christ in the Old Testament story. So when the Messiah finally does come, they go, wow, all of the scriptures pointed. Now, there's a verse in the Bible, if you look in Luke chapter 24, Jesus told two disciples, O fools and slow of heart to believe all the prophets have spoken. And then beginning at Moses and all the prophets, he, Jesus, expounded unto them these things concerning himself. Christ was saying that Moses and the prophets all were really talking about him, and their lives reflected him. So that's the theme of the book called Shadows of Light. And I don't think we can give that away, but you can find it on Amazon and just type in Doug Batchelor, Shadows of Light, and it'll be there.
2: We do have a book, though, that we can give you for free if you just give us a call on our resource line. And it talks about really the big difference between Christ and everyone else, and that was the fact that he died for the sins of the world. Mm-hmm. Nobody else has ever done that. Nobody else could do that. So the book is called The High Cost of the Cross, talking about Christ's sacrificial death. And we'll be happy to send that to you, Sharon, or anybody who calls and asks. The number again is 800-835-6747. That is the resource line. You can ask for the book called The High Cost of the Cross, 800-835-6745. And if you have a Bible-related question, the number here to the studio is 800-463-7297. Again, that's the number here to the studio with your Bible question, 800-463-7297. We have Deborah listening from Salem, Michigan. Deborah, welcome to the program.
15: Yes, thank you. I listened to 103.5, 102.3, and then 94, whatever, Christian radio all day long. I'm a Christian since 1976, and I read the Bible all the time, study the Bible, etc. I'm not a theologian. I'm not a priest. I'm not a preacher.
0: But if you're reading your Bible that much, you may understand your Bible better than some theologians. So, but anyway, go ahead.
15: Well, I really was into what you guys were talking about, and I can't remember what you were talking about, but what upset me was, and I could have heard it wrong because I'm really tired. I've been working lots of hours. Okay. But the young man that spoke and asked the question, or maybe it was a woman, the question was, can you lose your salvation? And truly in my heart, I've studied this for many years because we all fall into sin, even being Christians, and we get astray, or we get discouraged, or we do things we shouldn't do. And I've done things that I'd rather not say. Okay, but we can even concentrate on David. Okay, David in the Bible, and he was the apple of God's eye. And I went to several verses that have proved to me that what God has chosen.
0: So make this into a question, real quick.
15: And so, I was understanding when you told the young woman or young man that they could lose their salvation. And I do not believe in anywhere in the Bible is that true.
0: All right, that's a good question. Now, so the real question is, once a person has experienced salvation, is it possible for them to lose it? Another way you might phrase that question is, when a person comes to Jesus, first of all, Christ will never let go of them. But do they lose their freedom to turn from Jesus? Do we have examples in the Bible of people that followed Jesus that then turned away? And I think the answer is yes, there are many. But the question is, like David, Peter, when he denied Christ, he repented and Jesus forgave him. He even chastised him and said, feed my sheep. Judas, he hung himself. King Saul, chosen by the Lord, filled with the Spirit. This is in the Old Testament. But he became proud and he started to reject God's counsel. And as Saul continued to rebel and reject God's counsel, he finally, and it didn't happen overnight, but he eventually grieved away the Holy Spirit, and he died at his own hands, like Judas. Balaam was a prophet of God, had the Holy Spirit, foretold the future, his prophecies will come true, even though Balaam himself, he sold out, kind of like Judas, for money. And so the idea that once you're saved, you can do anything and you can't be lost. Now, the way some pastors deal with it, they say, well, if they are lost and they do turn away, they never really were saved. Well, then you can never know who is saved. So it's kind of like playing with semantics. The question is, as long as we're in this life, do we have freedom to choose? Once we choose Jesus, do we lose our freedom? That's why the Bible says, whosoever will, let him take the water of life. And whoever believes in him will not perish, but we get to choose. If we stop believing, Peter talks about the pig that was washed returns to wallowing in the mire, and the dog returns to its vomit. And people can turn back. It said it would have been better for them not to know the way of salvation than to turn from the holy commandment delivered to them. But some have turned. And there's one in Revelation about the candlestick being removed, Pastor Ross.
2: Mm-hmm.
0: Where I forget which church it was, but he said that if you don't repent, he's speaking to a church, to Christians, I'll remove your candlestick. John chapter 15, talking about the vine. If we abide in him, we'll bring forth fruit. If we don't, we'll be cut off and burnt, good for nothing. And so there's, you know, many, many examples in the Bible with his people.
2: Yeah, I think the verse you're referring to is Revelation chapter 2, and it's verse 5, where to the church of Ephesus, Jesus says, "Except you repent, I'll come quickly and remove your lampstand from its place unless you repent."
0: Yeah, and so those are believers that he's talking to. So there's many cases where the church has drifted or backslidden all the way from the Old Testament through the New Testament. And now we do have a book that talks about, can a saved man be lost? Can a saved man choose to be lost? We will send you a free copy of that, Deborah, and I hope you will send for it. Look at the scriptures in it. Can a saved man choose to be lost? Anyone who's wondering about this subject, there are good Christians, I know, on both sides of this view. Some believe once you're saved, you can't be lost, and others believe you still have your freedom to choose. And I'm not trying to judge or condemn anybody, but you need to study it. And once again, can a saved man choose to be lost? And the number?
2: The number to call, 800-835-6747. You can answer the book called, Can a Saved Man Choose to Be Lost? We'll be happy to send that to anybody who gives us a call and asks. Now, you know, Pastor Doug, we're not saying that we can't have assurance in this life. I mean, if we are holding onto the hand of Jesus, we have the promise that, you know, Jesus said, "He who believes in me shall not perish, he shall have everlasting life." So we can have confidence that Christ will see us through, but we don't want to neglect that important component of having that abiding faith and trust in Jesus.
0: And yeah, we should also then have the fruits of the Spirit, the
2: Correct.
0: Bible tells us. And Christ said, you'll know them by their fruits.
2: Mm-hmm.
0: It's not just the profession. Thank you. Appreciate your call, Deborah.
2: All right, we've got Rick, and I believe this is a follow-up question from Alabama. Rick, welcome to the program. We have about three, 4 more
0: I think,
2: minutes.
0: Yeah, Rick was talking to us earlier about the millennium.
16: Yeah, I finally got back in signal here.
0: Okay. Did we answer your question, or did you hear the answer?
16: Yes, I did, and I thank you very much. And my follow-up question, and then I'm going to hang up and listen to you on the radio. All right, if we're in heaven with Jesus ruling for the thousand-year reign, what's going to be going on Earth during that 1,000 years?
0: All right.
16: I'll just go ahead and listen to you.
0: Good question. The Bible describes a time, and you can read about this in Jeremiah chapter 4, verse 23, and other passages. It says, "I saw the earth, and it was darkness, and the cities were broken down, and the slain of the Lord were from one end of the earth to the other, and no one was there to lament or to bury them." And I'm combining a prophecy both in Isaiah and another one in Jeremiah there. But when the Lord comes, it says, "The wicked are destroyed by the brightness of his coming, and the earth reels to and fro like a drunken man." And Revelation says there's a mighty earthquake, and the islands and mountains are swallowed up. So when the Lord comes, the earth is in ruins. It's desolate during that time.
2: You know, we'd encourage you, Rick, if you can, call for that study guide called 1,000 Years of Peace. It'll actually give you all the verses that describe what's happening on the earth during the 1,000 years. Where is the devil during that time period? Where are the righteous? It'll be a great study. The number to call again is 800-835-6747. You can ask for 1,000 Years of Peace. And I think we're going to try and squeeze in one more caller, Pastor Doug. We have Gina listening from Rio Linda. We're going to have to make this one quick. Gina, what is your question?
17: Hello, Pastor Jean and Pastor Doug. Please,
0: Hi.
17: From the Bible, ways to distinguish a false prophet from a true prophet, please.
0: Good question. How? First of all, I'm glad the way you worded that. There are going to be prophets in the last days. That's why Christ said, watch out for the false ones. One of the gifts of the Spirit, Paul talks about in 1 Corinthians 12 and 14, is the gift of prophecy. But how do you know the true from the false? There's usually many more false prophets than true ones. Jesus said there'll be many false prophets. The true prophet, it tells us several things. First of all, their lives will be in harmony with the teachings of God. As it said, you'll know them by their fruits. Secondly, their prophecies that they've made, they'll have a track record of success. If they're prophesying things and they're not happening, then, you know, they're false prophets. Of course, there's that rare exception where God changes his mind, like with Jonah. But typically Moses said true prophets, prophecies are going to come to pass. They'll have the spirit of God in their life. They'll have the character of God. The prophecies will match the word.
2: And what they preach or what they teach will be in harmony with the law and with the prophecies in Scripture.
0: Yeah. So we have a lesson that talks about, does God inspire psychics and astrologers? And really, that lesson is about the tests for a true prophet. What biblical tests do you apply to find out if a person is a genuine prophet or a counterfeit? And, you know, one of the things I've noticed, that a real prophet, they're pointing attention to God. They're not talking about themselves. Mm-hmm. And the other thing is, when the prophet says, you got to pay me for my prophecy, that makes them very suspicious.
2: Right.
0: When you pick up the phone and they say, oh, yeah, we'll give you your prophecy, just give us your credit card number, I wouldn't go for any of those prophets, because the prophets in the Bible gave their message whether they were paid or not. Hey, listening friends, it wouldn't be fair in the last moments that remain to take another questioner, but want to remind you that this program is 100% supported by you. We're getting into the end of the year. 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And God bless you, friends. 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
1: 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Hello, friends. We hope you've enjoyed this episode of Bible Answers Live. Amazing Facts believes strongly in the Great Commission given by Christ to share the wonderful news of salvation to the entire world. 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

0: supplications. If thou, Lord, shouldest mark iniquities, O Lord, who shall stand? But there is forgiveness with thee, that thou mayest be feared. I wait for the Lord. My soul doth wait, and in his word do I hope. My soul waiteth for the Lord more than they that watch for the morning. I say, more than they that watch for the morning. Let Israel hope in the Lord, for with the Lord there is mercy, and with him is plenteous redemption. And he shall redeem Israel from all his iniquities.
1: And behold, they brought to him a man sick of the palsy, lying on a bed. And Jesus, seeing their faith, said unto the sick of the palsy, Son, be of good cheer, thy sins be forgiven thee. And behold, certain of the scribes said within themselves, This man blasphemeth. And Jesus, knowing their thoughts, said, Wherefore think ye evil in your hearts? For whither is easier to say, Thy sins be forgiven thee? Or to say, Arise and walk? But that ye may know that the Son of Man hath power on earth to forgive sins, then saith he to the sick of the palsy, Arise, take up thy bed, and go into thine house.
2: He that believeth on the Son hath everlasting life.
1: Thou shalt love thy neighbor as thyself.
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4: Now a look at your morning weather on Bakersfield Christian Talk Radio. Sunny today with a high near 81 and lows around 59. Sunny tomorrow with a high of 89 and lows around 63. For your Tuesday, sunny with a high near 94 and lows around 64. And for Wednesday, sunny with a high near 94 and lows around 64. That's your morning weather on Bakersfield Christian Talk Radio.
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7: And the woman said, I see a spirit coming up out of the ground. Well, what does he look like? He asked. An old man wearing a robe is coming up, she said. And then Saul knew it was Samuel. And he bowed down and prostrated himself with his face to the ground. Now, I've had people turn to this passage and say, see, you can talk with the dead. The Bible says you can. Was this Samuel?
8: No.
7: Bible says it was. Yeah, that's what the Bible says. When the woman saw Samuel. So is that Samuel? That's it. Okay. Now, I believe that. We all believe that. But the person I was showing that to says, no, look, the Bible says that when she saw Samuel. Yeah. But what we're looking at here is that there are some people who use this text to prove the point that they think they're proving the point that she's actually communicating with the dead. What's that? Is it Lucifer and the demons? Now, I believe that.

0: But we jump to that conclusion when we look at that text because of what we know already. But the reason why I'm pointing this out is that it's important for us to know that if we try to get a whole doctrine out of one text, that one text is enough to mess us up. When we interpret the Bible, you need to look at what that one verse says. Then you need to look at what else does that writer say. What else do the writers in that time period say? What else do the writers in the Old Testament say? What do the writers in the rest of the Bible say? Now, that's just a quick understanding of how you take steps for interpreting the Bible. So what we need to look at is, overall, we don't have time to go into depth in that today because there's actually hundreds of texts that will prove our point that we're already talking about here today. But the Bible speaks about the Bible being asleep. Now, I've been at a funeral where there's me and a Baptist pastor on the podium. Now, I'm not trying to put these guys down or the pastors in other churches down, because I believe these guys love the Lord fully and completely. Because it was in his church, I went first. I said, this is your house, this is your church. You should have the last word in your own house, your own church. So I went first, and I didn't get into the doctrine, but I had a nice message for the deceased. But the guy knowing my doctrine, the first words that come out of his mouth when he stood up, he says, "There are some people who think that when you die, you just sleep. That's not so." It's kind of like he came out of the gate swinging. But the majority of the time when the Bible talks about the condition of man when he sleeps, it talks about it as being asleep. The Bible talks about David and Solomon sleeping with their fathers. Acts goes on and says that they are still there, even though some people teach that as soon as Jesus went to heaven, they went to heaven too. But Acts, written by Luke, who wrote the book of Acts, says that they are still in their graves. John and Peter speak about the dead are in their graves until the day when Jesus comes in the clouds, and they will stay in their grave until they are called out of the grave. And again, the purpose of my time here today is not to go into every text to prove that, but we have the text that will show us that when you're in the grave, you are not conscious. When you die, you are not praising God. When you're in the grave, you're not aware of any events that go on earth. If you're dead and you go to heaven, you should be praising God. But it says that when you die, there's no more thought. There's no praising of God. There's nothing aware of what's going on earth until that day when they're called up out of the grave again. So when we look at this text here, just within the text, we can find that this is really not Samuel. It says that when in verse 11, it says, "The woman, whom shall I bring up for you?" It says, "Bring up Samuel," he said. And the woman saw Samuel. She cried out at the top of her voice and said to Saul, "Why have you deceived me? You are Saul." Now it says that she cried out. Now, one of the things that I've enjoyed over the years is a little bit of sleight of hand. That's different than magic, spelled with a K, you know, black magic, where you do this arts and stuff like that. It's just the hand is quicker than the eye type of stuff. Harry Houdini was a magician, the hand quicker than the eye type of magician, an entertainer. His mother, whom he loved dearly, died on October 31, No, I take that back. I think Harry Houdini died. His mother died, and he longed to have a communication with her. And he would go to medium after medium, palm reader after palm reader, futurist, you know, teacher, you know, a person who reads futures, going from place to place to place. Knowing what he knew about sleight of hand and of magic, a hand is quicker than the eye type of things, he would go and he would expose all these as false communicators with the dead. He could do a seance better than the people who did seances without really calling the dead up. Because he knew what the tricks were, he knew how to gain their confidence, and he knew how to learn enough about the person to have a seance that people would believe in. But he said, of all the, certainly I think hundreds of places that he went, he says, I never found one that had any kind of a communication with the dead. They were just there to take your money. He figured out the truth about that. Yes, he did. And so what he did with that was that he says, there may still be somebody out there. Later on when he died on October 31st. That is Halloween. And there is a group today who still is in existence that meets on October 31st and they attempt to have a communication with Harry Houdini, who said there is no way that he was able to find to bridge that gap between the two. Well, he didn't have to do all that because the Bible says there is no gap. There is nothing there. Now, there is Lucifer. There are some of his agents that do things. And this woman, when she saw a man come up out of the, says come up out of the earth, come out. Now, if Samuel had died, would he have gone down or would he have gone up? If that was a true thing, that he really died and went straight to heaven, as some people teach, he would have been coming down, not up. So I think something was taking place here. And that which he saw, I believe, was an evil agent, if not Satan himself. And had this communication. Now, why would I say that this was an evil agent, not of God? Well, first off, it says that verse 14 says, it's an old man wearing a robe is coming up, she said. And then Saul knew it was Samuel, and he bowed down and prostrated himself with his face to the ground. Now Daniel, the prophet Daniel, when he saw an angel come down to heaven, not God, but he saw an angel come down to heaven, he fell down before that angel, he prostrated himself before that angel, and the angel says, no, get up, because I am a fellow servant. And would not accept the prostrate form of the servant of God before him. If this was really of God, Saul would have been told to get up, but he was allowed to remain down, prostrate before this being. And so Saul knew it was Samuel. He bowed down. He prostrated himself with his face to the ground. This being accepted the worship of Saul. And then it goes on in verse 15. Now Samuel said to Saul, why have you disturbed me by bringing me, which direction? Up. If it's true that you go straight to your reward, it should have been coming down, not up. Now again, I'm not ridiculing these other people because most of these other people teach what they've been taught. But the important thing is that we need to see what the Bible says, and the Bible's clear on these things. Why have you brought me up? And Saul says, I am in great distress. The Philistines are fighting against me. and God has turned away from me. He no longer answers me either by prophets or by dreams, so I've called on you to tell me what to do. Now, this being, verse 16, asks a good question. Why do you consult me now that the Lord has turned away from you? Now, why has the Lord turned away from you? Well, the reason why the Lord has turned away from Saul is not because God's not anxious to hear from his people, because God is always more than anxious to hear from his people. He longs to hear from his people. He desires to hear from his children. And when you call on God, he will hear you and he will respond. But if you have somebody working for you, and you tell them to do something, and they do it their own way, and you come back and tell them to do it again, and do it the right way, and they continue to do it their own way, and you do that several times, and the job doesn't really get done, what would you do with that employee?
1: Fire.
0: Yeah. There somehow is a breakdown of communication. Saul had been instructed by God numerous times in numerous ways to do things in a certain way. Saul had been hearing from God all along. There was not a breakdown of communication from God to Saul. The breakdown was Saul responding to the instructions and clear instructions of God. So not that God ever abandoned Saul, but Saul broke off that communication and would only hear from God what he wanted to hear. Now, sometimes God has something to say to us that goes beyond what we want to hear. He might want to change our lives and turn our lives upside down. He might want us to change how we're living. He might say, listen, my word is clear already, but yet you're going to continue doing it your own way? I mean, that's what the first sin was all about. Satan came to Eve. Yea, has God said? Yes, God said. Does he really mean what he says? Yeah, God really is clear on what he wants to say. It's important on what God wants to say. Now if God says that to rest on the Sabbath day, but we continue to work on the Sabbath day, yea, has God said? Is it really important? God is not going to waste his communication. He's clear with what he says. Is it important to give one-tenth of everything I earn? Yea, has God said? We let every command of God. Does God really mean what he says? The important thing is that do I mean to obey God, or do I want to continue to rebel by living my own life in my own way? By the way, would God ever ask us to do something that he doesn't already give us the power to accomplish? He would never ask us to do something more than what we need. I was giving a Bible study to somebody in Madison, Georgia. He was already retired, this guy was. But he had a job as a security guard that often took Friday night down to Sabbath morning, so then he was too tired to come to church on Sabbath. But I have to support my family. Now, number one, he already had a retirement. But he's also actually really saying, yea, has God said, God will always provide. It might not be the same standard that we think we should have. But more often than not, I've seen people who say, I'm going to stand for God, I'm going to obey Him fully and completely, and I'll follow Him no matter what He asks, end up better than what they were before. It doesn't always happen that way. But many times I've seen it happen that way. But overall, they're happy that they're following God fully and completely. So when we look at this passage here, as we continue on, it says, I am in great distress, Saul said. The Philistines are fighting against me, and God has turned away from me. He no longer answers me, so I've called on you. In verse 17, the Spirit says, the Lord has done what He predicted through me. The Lord has torn the kingdom out of your hands and given it to one of your neighbors, to David, because you did not obey the Lord. So far, the Spirit's on track here. Or carry out His fierce wrath against the Amalekites. He's still on track. The Lord has done this to you today. The Lord will hand over both Israel and you to the Philistines, and tomorrow you and your sons will be with me. I would say at this point, even though that's a prediction that came true, he is no longer on track with what God says. If this is really somebody who is a representative of heaven, if this is really an agent of God, the message that the Spirit brought to Saul that day was not a message of repentance. It was not a message that says, if you confess your sins and bring your heart sorrowfully to me. It's not a message of saying, if you would but obey me. The message of the Spirit was not of repentance, it was not of confession, it was not of obedience. It was a message that was pointing out the sin of his life. It was a message of despair. It was a message of condemnation. If this was really a message that was coming from heaven, this message would not have been of despair, would not have been of discouragement or death. It would have been one of calling for repentance. It would be calling for a turning about of life. It would be calling for a recommitment to obedience to the Lord Jesus Christ, to the God of heaven. So the prediction was that the Israel would fall into the hands of the Philistines, and his sons would be, and you and your sons will be with me. So essentially, this image of this Saul, of this Samuel, Samuel is saying, you're going to be with me tomorrow. You're going to die. And where I am? Where I am is where you're going to be. Now, when we see in the Bible that David and Solomon are sleeping with their fathers, we don't see that injunction about Saul. He is certainly not sharing the same place where the prophet, the true prophet Samuel is. Because Saul had continued to rebel against God. Samuel was a faithful servant of God. So there's false hope. You'll be with me tomorrow. I'm dead, but it's okay. You'll be all right. It wasn't a call for repentance. So when it was all said and done, I believe that as just within the text, we see that this is not Samuel at all. But there are still some people who say, but the Bible says he saw Samuel. They'll hang on to that regardless of what the evidence says in other parts of the Bible. Well, what a lot of people forget is that 1 and 2 Kings and 1 and 2 First and Second Samuel, First and Second Kings, and First and Second Chronicles are pretty much all the same book, and just divide up into six different subsections. So if you want to turn to First Chronicles with me, we can look there and see what this same writer is saying. Actually, First Chronicles chapter 10. Turn with me to 1 Chronicles chapter 10. There in 1 Chronicles chapter 10, we see 1 and 2 Samuel, 1 and 2 Kings, and now we're looking at 1 and 2 Chronicles, and we're looking at 1 Chronicles chapter 10. Chapter 10, it says that we're picking up the story now, and it's a repeat, as it were, of what we see in Samuel. Now the Philistines fought against Israel, and the Israelites fled before them. The Philistines pressed hard after Saul and his sons, and they killed his sons Jonathan, the other two sons, and the fighting grew fierce around Saul. And when the archers overtook him, they wounded him. And Saul said to his armor bearer, "Draw your sword and run me through, or these uncircumcised fellows will come and abuse me." But his armor bearer was terrified and would not do it. So Saul took his own life. He fell on his own sword. And when the armor bearer saw that Saul was dead, he too fell on his sword and died. So Saul and his three sons died, and all of his house died together. Now jumping over to verse 13, it says Saul died. And the Bible tells us why he died. The Bible tells us here that it was not a communication with God or with Samuel that Saul entered into. There in verse 13, 1 Chronicles chapter 10, Saul died because he was unfaithful to what? The Lord. So as you read this, ask yourself, am I faithful? Secondly, he died that he did not keep the word of the Lord. The word of the Lord was given, he discarded it as trash. He did not keep it. And he even consulted Samuel. Is that what it says? It says that he consulted a medium. It wasn't Samuel. It wasn't God for guidance. And then 14 makes it very clear. He did not inquire of the Lord. So the Lord put him to death and turned the kingdom over to David. Sometimes it seems that God is silent. It seems like God doesn't hear him when we call out to him. It seems like the whole world is turning against us. Essentially, Chronicles here tells us what happened. It says here that Saul died because he was unfaithful to the Lord. He did not keep the word of the Lord. And he even consulted a medium for guidance and did not inquire of the Lord. And so the kingdom was turned over to David, the son of Jesse. It's essentially going from one king to another. Going from Saul to David. Essentially, one who serves the devil to the one who serves the divine. So why is Saul condemned? When we compare the lives of David and Saul, David was a much greater sinner. Saul wasn't nearly as much of a sinner as David was. So why was David given the kingdom? And why did Saul lose it? Ultimately, that's the reason why. Ultimately, both had the kingdom. But one is repentant and obedient, and the other is not. The one communes regularly with God, and the other communes with Satan. And while one desires God's way, the other desired his own way. And ultimately, those who follow David's example, though we may be great sinners, through his commitment to God, through his communication with God, with his desire to be repentant to God, ultimately, though he was often found in rebellion, David became obedient to God and was a man after God's own heart. You and I are the same way. We could continue to be in rebellion and say, yea, has God said? Or we can be in repentance and say, yes, God, you have said, and I will follow you. It's our choice. Choose God or rebel against him. Follow Satan and his wiles or follow God all the while.
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3: The title of today's program is called Two Israels. And before we get into the subject, I want to start out at the very beginning with prayer, because this topic is so big and so hot and so controversial that we have got to ask for the blessing and the leading of God. So if you would like to, bow your head where you are and let's have a prayer. Dear Father, Father God, in the name of your Son, Yeshua, our Lord Jesus Christ, we pray for your blessing upon this program, and may the ears of your people be opened to the message that I have to share with them today. In Jesus' name. Okay, before we get into this topic from the Bible, I want to tell you a little more about myself. In case you haven't noticed, the name Steve Wolberg is definitely a Jewish name. I grew up in Southern California in the Los Angeles area, in a town called Studio City. Many people are very familiar with it. It's right over the hill from Hollywood, and that's where they make a lot of movies. That's where Universal Studios is. I grew up in a warm Jewish home, but it was definitely not religious. We did not read the Bible. We did not pray. In fact, for the first 20 years of my life, there was no prayer and no Bible study at all. As I look back, I do remember a number of Passovers with friends in the area, Jewish friends and relatives, and I remember the blank chair for Elijah, the matzo ball soup, and the horseradish sauce that was very hot. I always hated it. My brother was bar mitzvahed when he was 12, but I never was because it just wasn't something that was impressed upon me by my parents. My sister was with me in the family, and my mother and my father and my aunt. We were all Jewish, but there was no spiritual connection going on. It was purely a social, cultural environment. When I was a teenager, I basically went off the deep end in a life of drugs, alcohol, and teenage wild living. When I was 20 years old, in the providence of God, I began to meet Christians in strange places. And eventually I picked up a Bible for the first time in my life, and I began to read. Now, it's a long story, and I sometimes do tell my story. I have a different program called From Hollywood to Heaven that I share in my Bible prophecy seminars. But to make a long story short, as I began to read the Bible, I eventually was captivated by reading about what happened to Jesus in the Garden of Gethsemane. And little by little, the Holy Spirit opened my eyes and he showed me the love of God and that Jesus was the Jewish Messiah, that he was my Savior, that he was suffering for me, and then finally at the end of his life, when I began to understand his death, this whole revelation of his suffering and of his death and then his resurrection, it truly changed my life, and I became a believer. I believed in Jesus as my personal Savior. I accepted him into my heart. He changed my life. He forgave my sins, and he delivered me from a life of alcohol and drugs and heavy metal rock and roll and staying out till 4 a.m. and frying my brain with drugs. It's a miracle. My life has completely changed through the grace and the power of Jesus. I am not the same person that I used to be. I can praise God. It's been 22 years since I have touched any alcohol or any drugs, and I don't stay out till 4 a.m. anymore. And not only that, but the Lord has... He has chosen me, and he has called me into an international ministry. I've been to college. I've studied the Bible for years. I've been a teacher. I've been a pastor. I have been an evangelist. I've traveled around the country and overseas holding Bible prophecy seminars in Russia, in Canada, in New Zealand, in Pakistan, in South Africa. And now God has given me a radio ministry. I have a website, and God has just opened up door after door for my ministry as I share the love of Jesus, the truth of Jesus, and especially the prophecies of the Bible. And it has become very clear to me as a Christian, as an author, as a speaker, that when it comes to the subject of Israel, this is as big as it gets. There are Christians all over this planet who sense that we are getting closer to the coming of Jesus, and I am one of them. And what is happening is more and more Christians are looking to the Middle East, they're looking to Israel, they're looking to the Jews, to the concept of a rebuilt Jewish temple, and ultimately toward a fiery Middle East Armageddon. And because I'm Jewish and because I love prophecy, and now I love Jesus, and Jesus revealed the book of Revelation, which is the greatest prophecy book in the Bible, I have done a lot of study on this subject. And I want to share with you in this program what I have come to call the shocking principle of two Israels. And it is eye-opening to discover the principles that I'm going to share with you. Of course, I can't share everything with you that I have studied about, but if you'd like to go on my website, there's a lot more information under Israel in Prophecy. And in fact, also, we have put together a television series called Israel in Prophecy, which is now on video. There's an audio album that goes along with this series, plus I have a book that deals with this topic. So let me just share with you briefly some very eye-opening scriptures. I want to talk about the concept of two Israels. When most people think about Israel, they only think about one Israel in the Middle East. And most Christians today think that that Israel will be the center of Bible prophecy and end time events. Well, I have come to an amazing conclusion, and that is that when you really study the New Testament carefully, there are actually two Israels mentioned in the New Testament. I'm turning my Bible here to Romans chapter 9, verse 6. Paul says here, and I'm reading from the Word of God, quote, he says, "For they are not all Israel which are of Israel." Now here the word Israel is used twice, and Paul is saying they are not all Israel, referring to the Israel of God, which are of Israel, which refers to the literal Jewish nation. Two Israels, just like we have two eyes in our heads and two ears, so there are two Israels in the New Testament. The first Israel we could define and identify is what Paul refers to in 1 Corinthians chapter 10, verse 18, as the Israel of the flesh. Quoting right here, 1 Corinthians 10:18, Paul says, "Behold, Israel after the flesh." So there is a very definite statement that there is such a thing as an Israel after the flesh. Now, what this means is the Israel after the flesh is an Israel composed of Jewish people who can trace their bloodline back to Abraham. They are genealogically children of Abraham. They are Israel, but yet they're Israel after the flesh, which simply means natural Israel, apart from whether they have faith in Jesus Christ. Now, if we go back to Romans chapter 9, verse 3, Paul again refers to his kinsmen according to the flesh who are Israelites. So there again we have a definite statement that there is an Israel of the flesh. Now I'm going to turn to Galatians, Galatians chapter 6. And in verse 14, Paul wrote, "But God forbid that I should glory save in the cross of our Lord Jesus Christ." And then in verse 15 he said, "For in Christ Jesus neither circumcision," which refers to Jews, "neither circumcision avails anything, nor uncircumcision," which refers to Gentiles or non-Jews. And then he says, "But what counts is a new creature," that what's most important is a person whose heart has been changed. And that's what happened to my heart when I came to believe and understand the love of Jesus Christ. Now in verse 16, Paul goes on, this is Galatians 6:16. He wrote, quote, "And as many as walk according to this rule, peace be upon them and mercy, and upon the Israel of God." So here Paul talks about an Israel of God that is centered in Jesus Christ. So we see in 1 Corinthians 10:18, Paul talks about an Israel of the flesh. And then in chapter 6 of Galatians, verse 16, he talks about an Israel of God. And as we've already seen in Romans 9, verse 6, Paul talked about the two Israels. So there's an Israel of the flesh, and there is an Israel of God. The Israel of the flesh is composed of Jews who are natural descendants of Abraham, and the Israel of God is an Israel that is centered in Jesus Christ. And it is composed of Jews and Gentiles who believe in Jesus. In chapter 3 of Galatians, verse 29, Paul said to Gentiles, he said, "If you be Christ's, then are you Abraham's seed and heirs according to the promise." So even Gentiles can become part of the seed of Abraham through their faith in Jesus. For the first 20 years of my life, I was Jewish, but I was part of the Israel of the flesh. And then when I came to believe in Jesus, then I became part of the Israel of God, centered in Christ. Now here is the multi-billion dollar, red-hot, controversial question of all questions when it comes to prophecy. And this is it. In the book of Revelation, when Revelation talks about Israel and the Battle of Armageddon and these final issues, which Israel is it referring to? Is it talking about the Israel of the flesh, or is it talking about the Israel of God? Now, in my book, I have a book called Exploding the Israel Deception. If you'd like to get this book, you can go onto my website, which is truthleftbehind.com, and you can read about this book. You can read about our Israel in Prophecy television series, and you can do a lot of study on this subject. But in my book, I attempt to prove from the book of Revelation that Revelation is talking about the Israel of God. In Revelation 11, verse 19, it talks about the temple of God, which is in heaven. In Revelation chapter 21, verse 10, it talks about the new Jerusalem that comes down from heaven. In Revelation 3, verse 12, Jesus talks about, again, the temple of God in heaven and about the new Jerusalem. In Revelation chapter 14, verse 1, it talks about people who are standing upon Mount Zion with the Lamb. And in Hebrews chapter 12, verse 22, Paul specifically says that Christian believers in Christ, Jewish believers in Christ, have come to the heavenly Mount Zion and to the new Jerusalem. And so I attempt to prove in my book and in my television series that the book of Revelation is really talking about the temple of God in heaven and the new Jerusalem and the Israel of God that is centered in Jesus Christ. And so it's my deep conviction that when Christians look over to the Middle East and look to the Israel of the flesh and make that Israel the center of prophecy, there is a fundamental New Testament misinterpretation that is taking place. And there's a lot more that I can say about this, and of course we have to study more carefully what the book of Revelation really says, and that's why I invite you to go on my website. But in this program, I just want to bring out the very clear biblical New Testament truth that there are, in fact, two Israels, and to pose the question to you, and that is, which Israel, according to the New Testament, is really the Israel that is the center of end-time Bible prophecy? And as we close this program, I again want to leave you with the words of Paul in Romans chapter 9, verse 6, quote, "For they are not all Israel, referring to the Israel of God centered in Jesus, which are of Israel, referring to the literal descendants of Abraham, the Jewish nation, which at present is an unbelieving Israel of the flesh. As you study Revelation and as you study Bible prophecy, dear friends, please make sure that you've got the right Israel that is the center of end time events. This is Steve Wahlberg. You've been listening to End Time Insights. I encourage you to keep studying your Bible and to join me again in the days ahead as we study more from the Bible and from the book of Revelation about Jesus, prophecy, the end times, the rapture, the Antichrist, and many other topics to prepare you for the soon return of the Lord Jesus Christ. And as we wait for that great day, may we all walk not according to the flesh and the ways of this world and the ways of sin, but may we walk according to the power and the love and the truth of the Holy Spirit during these final days of the history of this world.
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In 2 Corinthians chapter 11, the Apostle Paul writes about his service to, his ministry to, his love for the people of the church at Corinth. Then he warns about those who are false prophets, deceitful workers, those who disguise themselves as apostles of Christ. And now we continue reading from the scriptures at 2 Corinthians 11:16. Again I say, let no one think me foolish, but if you do, receive me even as foolish, so that I also may boast a little. What I am saying, I am not saying as the Lord would, but as in foolishness, in this confidence of boasting. Since many boast according to the flesh, I will boast also. For you, being so wise, tolerate the foolish gladly. For you tolerate it if anyone enslaves you, anyone devours you, anyone takes advantage of you, anyone exalts himself, anyone hits you in the face. To my shame, I must say that we have been weak by comparison. But in whatever respect anyone else is bold, I speak in foolishness, I am just as bold myself. Are they Hebrews? So am I. Are they Israelites? So am I. Are they descendants of Abraham? So am I. Are they servants of Christ? I speak as if insane. I more so. In far more labors, in far more imprisonments, beaten times without number, often in danger of death. 5 times I received from the Jews 39 lashes. 3 times I was beaten with rods. 1 I was stoned. 3 times I was shipwrecked. 1 night and 1 day I have spent in the deep. I have been on frequent journeys, in dangers from rivers, dangers from robbers, dangers from my countrymen, dangers from the Gentiles, dangers in the city, dangers in the wilderness, dangers on the sea, dangers among false brethren. I have been in labor and hardship, through many sleepless nights, in hunger and thirst, often without food, in cold and exposure. Apart from such external things, there is the daily pressure on me of concern for all the churches. Who is weak without my being weak? Who is led into sin without my intense concern?

0: 2 Corinthians 11:30. If I have to boast, I will boast of what pertains to my weakness. The God and Father of the Lord Jesus, He who is blessed forever, knows that I am not lying. In Damascus, the ethnarch under Aretas, the king, was guarding the city of the Damascenes in order to seize me, and I was let down in a basket through a window in the wall, and so escaped his hands. Find out more about this little ministry with a big message by visiting our website, theword.info. 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
1: How could 52 Psalms, read, prayed, and considered over the course of 52 weeks, impact you and your family? Here's Carrie Casey, CEO of the National Center for Fathering and author of Championship Fathering, on Today's Father.
2: I'd like to share one of the things I do to help plant God's Word in my children's lives. It's a simple idea, and maybe you can start this or some variation of it with your family. I call it the Psalm of the Week, and the idea is basically to assign a different psalm for each week. Or sometimes it's just 5 or 6 verses from a psalm. I've even made it a part of what we do here at the National Center for Fathering. It's a great way to start the day at the office or at home, or take a moment before dinner or at bedtime to read a little bit from God's Word with your family. The psalms are fantastically diverse and always thought-provoking. There are psalms of praise and adoration, psalms that cry out to God for help, psalms of thanksgiving, psalms of commitment, psalms of repentance, and so on. They provide a great example of how a child of God brings cares, concerns, and praises before Him. For our family, it's amazing how often the verse we read applies directly to something facing our lives that very day. Or there's something we're worried about, and then we read something like Psalm 62. Find rest, O my soul, in God alone. My hope comes from Him. He alone is my rock and my salvation. He is my fortress. I will not be shaken. I encourage you to try it. As the week goes on, ask your children, what speaks to you in that psalm? Or can you relate to what He says there? We know God's Word is living and active, and it will make a difference to our kids and to us. Even with 3 of my 4 children grown and out on their own, this has been a great way to stay connected as a family. Each week, my bride sends out the Psalm of the Week by email. And then as we have opportunity to talk on the phone, we talk about that week's psalm and how it applies to our lives. Dad, there are many great strategies we can use to train our children in spiritual matters. You can try the Psalm of the Week, or you may have another approach. But please be proactive about drawing your children closer to God and passing on a legacy of faith. 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
4: More than a quarter of our drugs come from wild plants. Traditionally, researchers in search of new drugs would ask local folk healers about plants that might be helpful. However, that isn't always the best approach. In some societies, plants are thought to have healing powers simply because they look like the disease. Researchers are now learning to follow animals around. Monkeys have led medical researchers to several potentially new medicines. Chimps in Tanzania were seen swallowing unchewed leaves of a tree. Studies of the leaves and the droppings showed that the leaves were not digested. However, the chimp's digestive system removes chemicals from the surface of the leaves that kill intestinal parasites. The female of a rare species of woolly spider monkey in Brazil does not ovulate for about 6 months after she gives birth. This gives her time to raise her offspring. About 6 months after giving birth, the female will travel outside the usual area to gorge on the fruit of a specific tree. Researchers found that its fruit is rich in a chemical that causes the female to produce a hormone that restarts ovulation. As in other cases of this type, we have to ask the question, do these animals really have innate medical knowledge? Or is it that God cares for them when they are sick and leads them to the right medicinal plant?
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6: This is Healthy Living, featuring Dr. Ken Cooper, founder of the Cooper Aerobic Center in Dallas, Texas. When designing your exercise routine, make sure to include both cardiovascular training and strength training. Also, don't forget to stretch. Here's Dr. Cooper.
7: Have you noticed some of these professional football players are now taking ballet lessons? They're now participating in aerobic dance classes? Why? Do they know something that we don't know? A recent article talked about the fact that pro athletes are learning to stretch their muscles in an effort to reduce injuries. Now remember, if you're getting older or if you're involved in repetitive type activities like football and you're traumatizing those muscles are going to tighten up, those joints and those ligaments. And so you better get involved in a stretching program if you expect to reduce injuries, particularly as you age or participate in competitive athletics. My basic recommendation for a good exercise program consists of the following. Warm up by stretching at least 3 to 5 minutes. Spend 20 to 30 minutes in the aerobic activity, which can be as little as walking. Cool down for 5 minutes, and then stretch again. Stretch the legs, stretch the body, stretch the arms, stretch. That may protect you from injuries and may keep you from having major problems in the future.
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0: Protestants and Catholics alike objected to America's first public schools. Author and homeschool father Dr. James Carper sheds light on America's early system of education on today's Homeschool Heartbeat with HSLDA President Mike Smith.
1: Dr. Carper, can you describe the experience of the early Catholic dissenters? What were their objections to the common schools?
2: Mike, as your listeners may know, the 19th century Catholic Church held to the concept of the teaching church. In other words, the church, through its clergy, interpreted the Bible, whereas Protestants tended to embrace the position that believers could comprehend the scriptures in large measure on their own. Thus, the common school practice of reading the King James Version without comment struck Catholic clergy as Protestant, not non-sectarian, and they complained bitterly.
1: Well, what were their objectives for their children in education?
2: Simply put, to have their children educated in the doctrines or orthodoxy of their own faith. Barring that, they wanted the public or common school curriculum cleansed of anti-Catholic, sometimes in the guise of anti-Irish, material. They also asked that the Douay version of the Bible be used in public schools where there was clear Catholic majority. I should also add they petitioned for a share of the public school funds to support their own schools. They thought double taxation was unjust.
1: Well, thank you, Dr. Carper. I look forward to talking to you more about this subject next time. And until then, I'm Mike Smith.
0: To order your copy,

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1: Dr. Gary Chapman with a Love Language Minute.
0: I really believe that if we can help couples prepare for marriage, then they can be more successful. Let's face it, most people spend far more time preparing for their vocation than preparing for their marriage. Perhaps that's why they're more successful in their vocation than in their marriages. My book, Things I Wish I'd Known Before We Got Married, is my attempt to help couples get ready for marriage. I look back on my own life and ask, what do I know now that I wish I had known then? I think if someone had told me these things, my marriage would have been much easier. I hope you'll learn from my mistakes.
1: Dr. Gary Chapman is the author of The 5 Love Languages. 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
3: Now a look at your morning weather on Bakersfield Christian Talk Radio. Sunny today with a high near 81 and lows around 59. Sunny tomorrow with a high of 89 and lows around 63. For your Tuesday, sunny with a high near 94 and lows around 64. And for Wednesday, sunny with a high near 94 and lows around 64. That's your morning weather on Bakersfield Christian Talk Radio.
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7: Welcome to the Fatherhood Challenge, a movement to awaken and inspire fathers everywhere to take great pride in their role and to challenge society to understand how important fathers are to the stability and culture of their family's environment. 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
6: Greetings, everyone. Thank you so much for joining me in this episode called Breaking Generational Curses. My guest is Andrew Southwick. Andrew is a pastor, author, and host of a news show called The Culture Crossroads, covering current events from a Christian perspective. But I brought him on to share his story of growing up abused and stopping the cycle in his own life. Andrew, welcome to the Fatherhood Challenge.
8: Hey, Jonathan. Thanks for having me. Good to be here.
6: All right. Well, Andrew, I know your childhood was a nightmare. Please share your story of how you grew up.
8: In terms of abuse, that was something that was in my family even before I was born. So, like, I didn't know my biological father. My biological dad is black. My mom's white. That matters because my mom's parents were, or her dad was prejudiced against black people. Her mom was a church mom. They were charter members of their church, and they pressured my mom to have an abortion. She was not married, got knocked up, you know, the whole nine yards. So I am a product of sin. I am a bastard child. That's straight up the way it is. Obviously, she had me. As it turned out, my grandparents, my grandpa ended up being the first one to hold me. His life was changed. My grandma gave me my name. So their hearts were really radically changed when I was born. But even 5 minutes before, they were still like, you know, hey, can I, you know, is there any way we can stop this pregnancy? So on and so forth. Well, my biological father was, unfortunately, addicted to drugs, alcohol, very abusive. She left him because one night, she was pregnant. They were home and he had given her a beating just

0: so severely that she knew that if he didn't leave, either I was going to die or she would. So she left him. And I guess a little context, originally from Washington State, when she ran away to be with my father, that was in Tennessee. So she left him in Tennessee, went back to Washington State, had me there. And for our first 5 years, it was me, her, and my mom, and we lived with my grandparents at the time, the same ones who wanted to abort me. Now they're supporting me. My mom has a wild streak, and I think a lot of people do. And some people will recognize, you know, the type of person who, if you tell them don't do that thing, that's the thing they're going to do. Which, by the way, I mean, see Adam and Eve. The one rule they were not to break. That was the one thing they did. So this is not like it's a unique thing in humanity. But anyway, so she met a guy in church, and I think I was 5 years old. Maybe I was four when she met him. Everybody said, no, don't date that guy. He's trouble. But she's going to change him. It's going to be okay. He's going to see the light. They end up getting married. And overall, they were married 27 years. But through that time, he was, you know, you have alcohol in there. But, you know, and a lot of people say they blame alcohol for these kinds of things. But really, you know, abuse, this is a pattern of sin that you have within a person that comes out. Alcohol might help bring it out, but alcohol doesn't make a person do anything. And so it can confuse you. It can lower your inhibition, just same as drugs. But this is a sin issue in you, in that person that is now being meted out on others. And so it was a pattern of abuse for a long time. I'm not really sure. I was five when they got married. I dropped out of high school to get out of that situation, but you never knew coming home what mood anybody was going to be in. I spent a lot of time at my grandparents, a lot of time at my friends' houses. And, you know, it's embarrassing. You struggle. I went through periods of deep depression where, you know, I was looking for ways to kill myself because it just, and you go into, there's questions of worth, questions of value. And then you do kind of learn to medicate yourself. And I think we all do this too, where whatever relational hurt that we have, and all of us have some kind, we learn how to insulate ourselves from that. And typically, unless it's through Christ's work in you, it's usually something that's ultimately self-destructive and addictive in the long term. That's where you get into things. It doesn't have to be drugs. Yeah, it can be porn. It can be sex. It can be just how you relate to people, whether it's through anger or you become manipulative because you only want to get so much from that person before you're afraid they're going to do this to you again. There was the painful part of my childhood. There were some good things too. They weren't necessarily at home or certainly not with my stepdad, but you know, it was the marks there would take me another about 15 years to really work through. And so we can talk about what that was. Yeah, it was whatever you would see on television. That's about it. I mean, you know, in some ways the TV Lifetime movies and such, they make fun of all the time, but abuse is abuse.
1: Everything you said is a very, very familiar story to mine and on so many levels. And the one thing I'm noticing too, is that with your mother, there really wasn't a solid figure, a male figure for her to gravitate towards and say, this is what a good husband should be, and this is who I should look for in a husband. Mm-hmm. So right away, there are generational problems there. How far back does that go?
0: On one side of my family, there are baby daddies going on to one side, my paternal side, unfortunately. On the other side, there are some better men, but you have different kinds of relationships. And when you're looking for blame, I think for my mom growing up, at least from what I understood from her, is that her tendency to do the other thing would frustrate the parents, then my grandparents. Then my grandparents would respond with some kind of discipline, and this builds and builds and builds. And neither of them are talking or speaking or relating on the same wavelength. So they're both firing their shots, but aiming at the wrong targets, you know? And they're both trying to communicate, but not communicating effectively through their filters. And so it becomes a standoff, and it becomes a relational standoff that I don't know if some of it really ever healed. And so then you have an issue where, yeah, what is it? What is a good spouse? And this is true. I mean, man or woman, husband or wife, what is a good spouse? What's a biblical spouse? But also, will I exercise the humility in myself to repent of anger or bitterness or disobedience that, that I have just in my spirit where I don't want to surrender to God. I'm going to do this my way. So I'm going to find my version of what is good. And whenever we do that, we because that comes from sin and from selfishness, it ends up being self-destructive. It doesn't always end in physical abuse, but it does become self-destructive. We can be codependent. We can see our identity in other relationships. We, have other addictions, whether it's emotional, relational, physical, substance, or otherwise. And I think those are some of the things that happen because, with women who suffered domestic abuse, it's one of America's sins we still haven't dealt with face to face. It still seems like we're tolerating it by just not looking at it in a lot of ways. And I know there's a lot of new groups out and help, and that's wonderful. But I think there's a lot more we can do because it's unacceptable. But when you're going from abusive relationship to abusive relationship, there's a lot of identity crisis going on in that person that thinks there's something wrong with them. They're not who they are unless they're with that, because love looks like abuse.
1: I've got a question that I know many dads in the audience who were abused have asked. Where was God while you were being abused?
0: He was with me. He was with me. I think that question comes from a couple of places. One, just because we belong to God and follow God, there are still sinful things that happen to us, and we still walk through those. Remember, David said, "Yea, though I walk through the valley of the shadow of death." That didn't mean around it. He also writes, you set a table for me amongst my enemies. So we have to first understand that sin happens to us. Believing in Jesus doesn't insulate us, unfortunately, from the sin that happens to us. Obviously, we know our own sin, right? But the stuff that comes on us that's not our fault, that's what's hard. God, why would you do that? And yeah, there were times growing up where is God? He was with me, and I'll tell you why. Because if he wasn't with me, I don't survive it. I don't get through it. And I don't see the triumph of him through that on the other side. I am not a testimony that can encourage you today if he wasn't with me. I am not the husband I am today or the father I am today. And I'm not trying to brag, but it is a big deal. We're talking about breaking chains. God has used me to break chains that have been repeated over generations. In my family line. And that's a big deal. My kids are some of the only kids in my family line that have the same mom and dad, that are the same brothers and sisters, that don't have fear as the motivating factor for obedience. That, that yelling isn't common, insulting and so on and so forth, you know, let alone the physical violence. So God was with me. I believe that part of what he set out for me to do, part of the sacrifice, part of the journey that he has brought me through was, and yes, in his permissive will, he allowed that. It doesn't mean that he condoned that. That's what happened. And some of those choices weren't mine to make, clearly. And could my mom have made another choice about marrying somebody else? Absolutely. But what are we going to do about that? I can't go into a time machine and fix that. But I also can't blame God for it, because if he wasn't with me, I wouldn't have gotten through it. And I wouldn't be able to be used by God in the ways that I am when it comes to helping people who have either survived or who suffered domestic abuse. I wouldn't be able to do that today, at least not in the same way. And so I don't, it's not like, gee, thanks God for letting me have an abusive childhood. That's not it at all. But I'm also not going to blame him, because the sin choices that got my mom and me into that situation were not God's choices, but he was still with me. He didn't give up on me, even though those choices were made. And even though maybe I made bad choices too, I did make bad choices in terms of getting depressed and getting angry and harboring bitterness and so on and so forth, and not really learning how to relate to people on a real way until I set down that bitterness. And the way I set it down is also upside down from what a lot of people, I think, would think needs to happen. But I'll leave that there for now.
1: When I ask God, where was he? His answer is this: whatever you've done to the least of these, you've done it unto me. And it applies to situations of abuse. And that's what makes abuse so dangerous, because it is the same. God regards it. He's there as if he's there receiving it physically too, or verbally, whatever the abuse was.
0: I think, and that is a really good point, because we forget that God feels the pain of that abuse too.
1: Yes.
0: We also forget that when he died on the cross, he carried the weight of all of it on his shoulders. For yours, the abuse you suffered, the abuse I suffered, the abuse some of the listeners have suffered. He carried all that on the cross, and he did pay for that. And that's a hard thing for us to swallow too, because we want, sometimes we feel like if we were to forgive our abuser, that we're letting them off the hook, especially when you don't have especially when reconciliation is not possible. There's no way they can quote unquote make it up to you. But how do you make up from those kinds of scars? You can't. But Christ did pay for that, and accepting his payment, receiving that, not just for your sin and your salvation, but receiving and understanding that sin that happened, that Jesus died for the sins I committed just as much as he died for the sins that happened to me. And I have to, the way out of the real pain, the way out of the lasting pain, is forgiving those who, forgiving my abusers, and accepting that Christ paid for that, and he felt it just as acutely as I did. We always want to blame God for that kind of stuff, thinking that he's the abuser. He's not. He's actually the one taking the hits right along with you, taking the punches, taking the verbal abuse, the manipulation. He's experiencing that with you. And yeah, that's a great point. Why didn't you save me in that, you know, as we accuse God? But God had the opportunity to do it when he was on the cross in the person of Jesus Christ, and yet he stayed on the cross. He continued through the suffering. There's something to that.
1: Yeah, my answer was very, very uncomfortable, because the answer I got was, Jonathan, if I killed your grandparents for abusing you, I would also have to kill you too. And I didn't like that. I didn't like that answer. I had to sit with it for a bit, and I didn't like it because it was true. I've done some pretty awful things.
0: Well, and I think it's important to say too, if you're in an abusive relationship, this does not mean, because I also think it's a bastardization of scripture to say, if you have an opportunity to get out of that situation, you should. This is not to say, well, God didn't get off the cross, and God didn't take Andrew out of that situation, so I have to sit here and suffer too. If you're a spouse that's being abused, if you're a child that's being abused, and there is a way to get help, get that help. If there's a way to get separation there, get that separation. Get out of that relationship if you can. God doesn't want you to stay there, but that is what I was referring to is more the scars that come from that and how we deal with that, because that's a lasting pain. You know, the scars and the bruises, the physical pain that I felt all those years ago, that dissipated pretty quickly. But the emotional, the relational, the trauma that come with that, that's what took a while. And that, I think, a lot of times is the longer and the harder pain to deal with as we move either through those relationships, hopefully out of those relationships. And when we look back as abuse survivors, those are the things that we carry with us that we have to learn how to allow God to help us heal from.
1: What were the challenges to your marriage and to fatherhood? What challenges did you bring from the abuse that you experienced?
0: Well, you don't trust people, right? You don't trust close intimacy because it burns you, you know? And there are walls there. A lot of times you're carrying a bitterness because you haven't totally forgiven. You're waiting for your abuser to come say, I'm really, really sorry, please forgive me. And even though that might not make you smile, you at least want that. And most of us don't get that, right?
1: That's true.
0: Most of us don't get that. So I've pastored for many years. A musician is my actual craft. I started out as a worship pastor. I toured with the band for years. Then we moved from Washington State to Florida. We planted a church. I've gotten into broadcasting since, and I'm still a music pastor now. But before we planted the church, and this is back in 2012, I remember very vividly in the kitchen, getting ready for bed, and just remember the Holy Spirit like leading me. And it was this: you have to ask your stepdad for forgiveness. And I'm like, what are you talking about? Because he had, you know, we hadn't spoken in years. I dropped out of high school to get out of the house my junior year in high school and didn't look back. Okay. And I spent my life just basically trying to be the opposite of what I saw and grew up with. But I never dealt with the anger that I had and the bitterness that I had and the unforgiveness that I had. I just, you put it in the closet. And then because outwardly you're relatively calm and because you can control your behavior to not have that kind of behavior, you think you're past it. Well, what's the problem, right? Except really, if you're honest, you're super angry and it's your anger and unforgiveness that's actually motivating your even keel facade. It was a leading, like you've got to forgive, you've got to ask him for forgiveness for the bitterness you've carried toward him all these years. He never asked me for forgiveness. He never said he was sorry. Not once, not ever. So I'm like, I'm incredulous toward God. I'm like, why would I do that? You know, he doesn't want any of this. Why would I do that? But no, I had to. So I remember I wrote a Facebook message to him. We weren't friends on Facebook, but he was on Facebook. He has since passed away, by the way. But, and I wrote a note just saying, you know what? I've harbored anger. I've harbored bitterness. I've harbored resentment. I probably actually hate you. And I have to ask your forgiveness for that. Now, I didn't receive the warm and fuzzies coming back, but that's not the point. I had to release that. And I wasn't releasing it to my stepdad. I was releasing it to God. And that's the way I had to do that. And that's biblical. Because what does Romans say about Christ on the cross? While we were still sinners, Christ died for us, which means we were still flipping God the bird when he went to the cross and died that death and was in the grave, and he still rose again 3 days later. Forgiveness is not someone coming and saying, oh, I'm sorry, let me make it up to you. Forgiveness is actually something we offer. Forgiveness is more often initiated by the one who offers it more than the one who needs it. And that's a huge piece of this. And it's hard because you do feel like I'm letting him off the hook. He doesn't deserve this, et cetera, et cetera. Guess what? It's not about your abuser. At that point, we didn't reconcile. I never spoke a word to him the rest of his life. But it was about me repenting of that anger and bitterness and using my stepdad as an excuse before God and letting that go. And the way to do that, that was the way God had me do that. I don't know the way God might have that do that in some of your lives, but that was the beginning of when I really started to experience a spiritual transformation and God's healing through what Christ has already done for me.
1: So what you have and the way you experienced forgiveness is a formula. The specifics, as you said, might look a little bit different for everyone, but the general formula is the same. The very first thing in my case I had to realize is that I have been taking on the role of the judge, judging my grandparents. That's what the anger is about. That is what the acting out is all about. That is what the unforgiveness is. I'm deciding I'm the judge and I know what's best for them.
0: Right. Biblically, theologically, we're not the judge. We're not the ones who paid for sin that offer salvation for people. Salvation is not in you or me. But yeah, that would be a picture of, what do you, you know, if you were the judge, what would you do? Is really a reflection of your heart, to hell with them. Or do you think that God's love and Christ's work on the cross is not only just for you, but that he is just in offering the same salvation he offered you? Gosh, when we harbor that kind of resentment, I think if we're honest, the people that have wronged us, sometimes we don't want them to be saved. We don't want them to know Christ. We want them to go to hell. But then you look at what does Titus chapter 3 tell us? Well, we were all slanderers. We were all abusers. We were all murderers. That was true of all of us. But when the love of God appeared, then we have an opportunity to be transformed, not because of any of the righteousness we had done, but the righteousness that Christ has done and the righteousness that Christ is. And it's humbling to think about that because we can only see through our sin-soaked eyes. You know, that's the only perspective that we have. We don't know a world without sin. So we think that the best way for them for our abusers or those who have wronged us to be punished is, you know, something like going to hell. But we forget this. What was the original purpose of hell, for example? The Bible tells us it was created for Satan and his demons, where he'll be tormented. It's not Satan sitting on the throne. Jesus rules heaven. Jesus rules hell. You don't want to be under Christ's wrath. You can identify that way, one or the other, but you don't want to be there. The people who go to hell are the ones who reject Christ. It's not really made for people. We're not supposed to go there. But if you want to go there, Christ will be a gentleman, and he'll give you your eternal wish, unfortunately, for too many. Far too many. If Christ had an eternity for us, even through sin, and made a plan of salvation as far back as Genesis 3:15, he will crush your head. That was the first mention of evangelism and Christ defeating Satan in a way of salvation. If he had that for me, why doesn't he have it for my abuser? What makes me better? I've committed sins too. I've hurt people, not in the same way, but I've hurt people. I think we all have. We all have inflicted relational scars on people that were lasting. They weren't all physical, but we have to remember sin is sin. And just because we have ones that are closer to our favorites and those ones are closer to the ones we hate doesn't mean that we're any better. There are none good, as Paul says, and we all have sinned and fallen short of the glory of God. And if I think that I deserve salvation, which I don't, why don't I think that someone else who also doesn't deserve salvation, you know, does not? And so it changes your whole perspective, because then for your enemies, you do start to pray for them in a different way.
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0: 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And if there's a way I can be praying for you or help to support you in any way or encourage you, I welcome your conversation and communication.
1: 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If you go to this episode, look for the episode entitled Breaking Generational Curses. Breaking Generational Curses. Look right below the episode description. I will have all of the links that Andrew mentioned posted there for your convenience.
0: Can I mention one more thing before we go? Just real quick.
1: Yes, super please. Fast.
0: My wife and I, we've been married now. It's going to be 22 years here in September coming up. We're married in 03. And we had our first son, our oldest. We have 5 children, 4 boys and a girl. But when we were pregnant with our oldest son, I was leading worship in a church, touring with a band. I remember we made the announcement to the church that we were pregnant and, you know, letting everybody know, the church family, everybody claps, they celebrate, pray for us. And I'm in the lobby after church in the foyer, and I forget who came up. It was an old man. I don't know. Could have been an angel for all I know, right? I don't remember, because it's not somebody even who I remember his name, but it was an old man came up to me in the lobby and said, "Well, Andrew, how are you getting ready for fatherhood?" You know, now I have 2 younger sisters that are a lot younger than me. So I knew how to change diapers. I knew the difference between when they're crying for real and when babies are just complaining, that kind of thing. But I didn't have a father example. So I told him, I said, you know, I don't know. I said, I know how to do physical things, but I'm not sure what it means to like be a father and to be good at it. And you know what he said to me? And here's the thing, man. You want to break generational curses. This is it. He said to me, it is the most profound thing I've ever heard said. It's not scripture, but it does come from scripture. He said, you want to be the best father? you want to be a biblical father, you need to let them see you love their mother the way God wants you to. Let them see you love their mother the way God wants you to. That is a biblical father.
1: I could not have said it better. Thank you so much, Andrew, for sharing your wisdom with this audience, for sharing your story, your experience, very difficult experience, inspiration to so many dads out there who have gone through this. They needed to hear this, to know what it looks like on the other side when God comes in, what it's like to walk with Jesus, what it's like to forgive, and what it's like to break a generational curse. Thank you so much, Andrew, for being on the Father Challenge.
0: Thanks, Jonathan.
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4: One of my old college professors had a passion for the past. He just loved history. He would often say, maybe if we started listening, history wouldn't have to keep repeating itself. Well, of course, we knew that history never really truly repeats itself. There's cycles and seasons. They always change, and there's differences between them. But what our professor was trying to get us to listen to and learn was to understand the past. And he really caught our attention one day when he declared, lots of religions are based on some ideas or some devotional practices. Some are centered around mystical experiences. But Christianity is built on the person of Jesus. Thus, Christianity is a religion rooted in history. Jesus was a historic being. Our worship celebrates who God is and what He has done in history, who He is yesterday, today, and forever. I think he had it right. Welcome to Scripture Pursuit. I'm your host, Glenn Russell. Today's program is entitled, Happy Are You? And it explores the rich benefits when we thank Him for His saving acts in history. We're so glad you've joined us for our discussion of Scripture. Now let's meet our guests. We're glad to welcome back once again Andrew Tompkins. Andrew, you've served as a missionary in the country of India. Tell us a little bit about your experience in India. You've come to love the people of India and the challenges of the gospel in that such a diverse country. I've never had a chance to get to India. Tell us a little bit about what it's like to share the gospel. Are people looking? Are they searching? Tell us a little bit about that.
5: I found that when I turned people to the Bible and I helped them to understand different passages, you would see just in their face, you could see how they had come to know something that affected their lives in a positive way. And it always touched me to see how God worked in their lives.
4: And it's not as if they didn't have bhakti or devotion to various. Right. They really take worship seriously in many cases.
5: Yeah, they're very devoted. I've never seen people more devoted to religious things than the people of India.
4: So what a privilege to bring them the additional understanding to match with their zeal to also bring truth from Scripture. Andrew, you're studying missions at Andrews University Theological Seminary. What would you like to do? Where do you feel God has touched your life and your wife, your team in ministry together? What would you like to do for Him?
5: I would like to go wherever He wants me to and teach people about Him. In whatever way that may be, whether it's in a school, a college, or in a church, wherever he feels that my wife and I are needed, we're happy to go.
4: We're glad to have you back on the program. And Andrew, would you lead us in prayer that we can follow where God is leading through his word here?
5: Yes. Let's pray. Dear Heavenly Father, we just come before you now to thank you for this opportunity to take a closer look at the Bible and the stories and the words that we find there. We ask now that you guide our thoughts as we look at how you have dealt with people in the past. Yes. May it be useful for us now in the present that we may learn ways of better following you and worshiping you so that we may serve you and the people around us to the best of our abilities. Mm. We ask this all in Jesus' name. Amen.
4: Amen. Well, here we are in the year 2011, and it may be tempting to kind of say, why on earth should we pay any attention to what's there in those old pages long, long ago? That's ancient history and so forth. Well, I'd like to go to the book of Corinthians. We'll go actually to the Old Testament in just a moment, but I want to share with you a passage that

0: Paul really talks about this issue, doesn't he? And in 1 Corinthians chapter 10, he begins to recite some of the experiences of the people of Israel. He says in 1 Corinthians chapter 10, I want you to know that our fathers were under the cloud. And then he describes their experiences of wandering in the wilderness, their self-indulgence, their turning away in disobedience and so forth. And he recites a whole series of the failures of our spiritual forefathers, just ancient history. And it could be just left that way. But then he gives the meaning. Let's look at 1 Corinthians chapter 10, verses 11, 12, and 13. Now, these things happened to them as a warning. So that's a first point for us to notice. Historical events, God dealing with them was a warning. But they're written down for our instruction, upon whom the end of the ages has come. Therefore, let anyone who thinks he stands take heed lest he falls. No temptation has overtaken you that is not common to man. God is faithful and will not let you be tempted beyond your strength, but with the temptation will also provide the way of escape that you may be able to endure it. He seems to be suggesting by the failures and the temptations of Israel that they're a lot like ours. Mm-hmm. We're not facing something new, you know. Right. In a sense, there's no real new heresy, no new temptation. The wrappings may change a little bit. They didn't have the internet, they didn't have computers and movies and all that, but they still had the same issues of greed and lust and temper and idolatry and so forth. So the same issues were back then. We ought to recognize, as he said, these things are written down for our instruction. Okay. So let's go back now, back in time, back in history, and pursue this topic of worship just a little bit more. We should probably remember that God created Adam and Eve, and one of the earliest things they did was worship, wasn't it?
1: Mm-hmm.
0: And what a joy it must have been to worship in the garden. What was different at that time, Andrew, between worship ever since?
1: One of the biggest things to me is that worship service in the garden, God was right there side by side with them. They could look at him in the face. They could talk to him.
0: Yeah.
1: And that, unfortunately, is not possible at this time.
0: So as sinless beings in a sinless world, they are able to be face to face with God. What a joy. But that soon changed tragically. And sin came into the picture. And we come down through time. We keep saying a tug of war, it seems, between true worship and false worship. Yeah. Every time there's true worship, we see false worship pulling in another direction. So let's go to the book of Leviticus.
1: Mm-hmm.
0: And remember, this is a book about God's worship plan for the people of Israel.
1: Right.
0: They've been in slavery. They've come out of slavery. And he brought them to Mount Sinai. What happens at Mount Sinai, Andrew?
1: Well, they have an encounter with God.
0: Mm.
1: There's so many different things. Moses goes on the mountain, and he gets the Ten Commandments, and he gets instructions on the tabernacle, the tent of meeting, and how that should be the center of the Israelite camp, and all the activities that will go on there with the sacrifices and the incense, and just many different symbols and rituals.
0: So they really become established as God's people.
1: That's
0: he sets
1: right.
0: up a covenant with them, a relationship with responsibilities and obligations and privileges, and he gives them his law.
1: Mm-hmm.
0: Now, it wasn't only the law. You also mentioned the tabernacle.
1: Right.
0: Can you suggest any connection between those?
1: Yeah, of course. I think you can't have one without the other. You need both of those things together. And the law was God showing us his character through what we need to follow to be like him. But at the same time, we are not able to do that.
0: Mm.
1: And so what then? And that's where the sacrifice came in, the symbol of the pure lamb, the lamb without defect, representing Jesus, sacrificed on our behalf.
0: So God describes the path of obedience and how they can live to be the most prosperous, the most fulfilled, the most following God's path. But he recognizes they're going to stumble and fall. So the tabernacle is there. You said it's in the center of the camp. That's significant, isn't
1: that's
0: it?
1: Right.
0: It's to be the heart of their lives.
1: Yep.
0: Yeah. Now, let's pick up the story, and realizing that God brings the children of Israel to Mount Sinai. There's thunder and lightning in his incredible presence, and they all experience that.
1: All experience.
0: Especially the 70, and especially Moses Aaron's four sons, including Nadab and Abihu. And Nadab and Abihu go through all that experience. But let's pick up now what happens in Leviticus chapter 9, because it's quite a stirring experience. Describe for us a little bit what takes place in Leviticus chapter 9.
1: Well, this time Moses brings Aaron and his sons together, and this is supposed to be a special dedication of the priests, and now they're going to start their activities as mediators for the people. They have several different sacrifices and different offerings that are offered to God, grain offerings, and they pour oil over things, and they put blood on the altar and on the garments, and they dedicate everything to God as in a special ceremony here.
0: Before we go further, Andrew, why did they need to do that? I mean, come on, they're the religious leaders. Why is it that he wants them to actually offer sacrifices and bring sacrifices? What is it telling us about the religious leaders, about the priests?
1: It's obviously a very high calling and a humbling calling that we are to be representatives of God to the people. Of course, we fall short, but...
0: And that's why they need the sacrifices, exactly.
1: Yeah, and they had a sacrifice even for themselves first, and then they would be able to do a sacrifice on behalf of the people.
0: Very important. So all is in place, all these ceremonies and rituals and practices and sacrifices, they were not an end in themselves. Something needed to happen. And tell us what takes place as the priests have done the sacrifices for the priests first and then the sacrifices for the people. And as we move toward the end of Leviticus chapter 9, we kind of get a summary of the whole experience. Right. Could you read that for us?
1: Yeah, this is Leviticus chapter 9, verses 22 to 24. And it says, "Then Aaron lifted his hands toward the people and blessed them. And having sacrificed the sin offering, the burnt offering, and the fellowship offering, he stepped down. Moses and Aaron then went into the tent of meeting. When they came out, they blessed the people, and the glory of the Lord appeared to all the people. Fire came out from the presence of the Lord and consumed the burnt offering and the fat portions on the altar. And when all the people saw it, they shouted for joy and fell face down."
0: Mm-hmm. We've entitled our lesson today, you know, "Happy Are You?" And here we see the joy.
1: Joy.
0: They must have wondered, are these sacrifices going to be acceptable? Mm-hmm. We've seen the awesome power of God, the holiness of God here at Mount Sinai. And they watch, and they see something incredible. It's kind of mystical language. You don't know exactly how it all happened. I'd hate to be an artist to try to paint this picture, because there's things said, you know, the glory of the Lord appeared to the people, you know. And fire came down from the Lord. Talk about this fire just a little bit, Andrew. What's its function? What's it a sign of? How does it work here?
1: Well, this fire came down, burned up the sacrifices on the altar, which was, it seems to me, a symbol of God accepting the sacrifice that had been presented on behalf of the priests and the people. And so the people could look at this and say, now we are forgiven. Now we are accepted in God's eyes. Mm. He's burned up the sacrifice himself.
0: And fire had been used as a symbol for God's presence, God's holiness, right, at the burning bush. And at other times, we have fire kind of being a symbol of the power, the holiness, the cleansing function of God. And this fire comes from heaven. Imagine being there. You would think it would be so indelibly ingrained in your memory that you'd never forget it. But it doesn't seem that it stayed that way. But first, I want us to notice the last few words of chapter 9, verse 24. What's the response of the people? They shouted and they fell on their faces, you know. It's an interesting combination of ideas. You know, shouting only, you might just say, okay, that's just celebration. But then the falling on their faces, there's a sense of reverence or awe here. Is that what worship should inspire in us?
1: Absolutely, and I think this is an important verse for worship. We need these things together. If we're simply bowing down and going through the motions and we're not having any joy, then what are we really doing? Are we really connecting with God? It would seem not. If we're simply jumping up and down and shouting God's name but not really understanding who He is and His sovereignty and how much higher He is than us, we're also missing something there. So we need these together.
0: So there's something about his what we call transcendence, his beyondness, his otherness, mm-hmm. you know, his almighty power, his majesty, and so forth. If that's all they knew, they could have been terrified.
1: Yeah.
0: But the fire came down. It came to them. So they sense he's wanting to connect. He sees the sacrifice, and it's accepted. So then there's this awe and worship and joy that all gets mingled in together. So I think a real thing that this says to me so far in this passage is that worship has to connect.
1: Yeah.
0: Awe, reverence, joy, all mingled together in a very special, holy way. And if we just have one of those without the others, as you've said, it kind of gets out of balance.
1: Mm-hmm. Right.
0: Now, Aaron has four sons. They're called to be priests. They have been through the experience of Mount Sinai. They've seen the lightning. They've seen the fire come down from heaven. They felt the earth shake. They watched when their uncle Moses went up on the mountain to get the Ten Commandments. They heard God speak the commandments. They've been through it all. And now they're some of the top religious leaders in the mm-hmm. nation. They're mm-hmm. priests. And immediately after this story in chapter 9, the sacrifices. What happens in chapter 10?
1: Well, unfortunately, the story goes from spiritual high to maybe spiritual low.
0: Mm.
1: We can read on in chapter 10 how Aaron's sons, Nadab and Abihu, took their censers, put fire in them, added incense, and they offered unauthorized fire before the Lord, contrary to his command. And as a result, if we continue reading, they are consumed by the same fire, possibly, that consumed the sacrifice, now consumes them.
0: This unholy fire, you know, it's interesting that God's acting in fire, but their fire, there's something wrong with it.
1: That's
0: what
1: right.
0: they're carrying in their censers, the way they're doing worship. And we don't exactly know what this is. There seem to be some hints that a little further down in the chapter, when God speaks against the warnings against wine and so forth, that there could well have been drunkenness, that they were casual in their worship.
1: Very casual.
0: I remember an experience of going to Jacob's Well in Jerusalem, in Israel, that part of the world, back before it was Israel, it was in the Arab territories. And we went to Jacob's Well, and I was just a young boy, and they went and called the caretaker to come and let us in. And here he is at Jacob's Well, and it's 9 o'clock in the morning, and he comes drunk.
1: Mm.
0: And we're thinking, here you are at one of the most famous places for pure water, and he was mixing it up. He was the religious leader of that community, the priest, and yet he still was not understanding his role as a leader. Nadab and Abihu, how did it happen, Andrew? Did they just get casual with their worship? Were they used to doing this so much that it's just another day, another worship service? Somehow they lost the connection with the God that you were talking about.
1: Yeah, and I can't say that I have all the answers, but clearly it seems they have taken this sacred act, this sacred ceremony casually, and have made it something they didn't have this joy, maybe. This humility also, they mm-hmm. seem to be missing all the elements that we talked about in chapter 9, and they're just kind of treating this as another event, everyday event.
0: When people are leaders, there's a different standard,
1: mm-hmm.
0: and they're the spiritual leaders, and God has to deal with this quickly, and he deals with it not only quickly, but efficiently.
1: Mm-hmm.
0: Imagine now, the people have seen mm-hmm. the fire consume the sacrifices. Now they see the fire consume the sacrificers, you know,
1: mm-hmm.
0: the people. So this consuming fire can be used to consume the sacrificer, or it can be used to destroy those who are perverting the worship. It's a tragic, tragic story. And, you know, it's very interesting that Moses says in verse 3, just after their death, he says to Aaron, "This is what the Lord has said, I will show myself holy to mm-hmm. those who are near me. And before all the people, I will be glorified." And Aaron held his peace. He recognized he has no excuses. His sons have been out of line.
1: Yeah.
0: It's interesting. Moses says, "I'll show myself holy to those who are near to me." If you're close to God, if you're involved in spiritual things, you and I better keep in mind he is a holy God.
1: That's right.
0: As well as a loving God. Now, one could come to the conclusion that the real problem is they didn't follow some rituals.
1: Right.
0: But these were symbols of something. And when you change a symbol, what starts to happen with the meaning of the worship service? All of the symbols pointed towards one person. What was that, Andrew?
1: Yeah, it was clear, and if you read chapter 9, that the whole ceremony was centered around these sacrifices on behalf of people's sins, which clearly points to Jesus' death for us and his sacrifice on behalf of our sins. And so any type of ceremony or ritual or worship, if it wasn't focused on that sacrifice, Jesus' death, then it loses its meaning. It lost its meaning completely.
0: And apparently it matters a lot to God if worship leaders turn people's attention away from God or distort the meaning of Christ's sacrifice. This is really what led to the Protestant Reformation. Mm-hmm. Luther and Calvin and many others said, we're losing an understanding of the death of Jesus on the cross. Mm-hmm. We're getting tied up in rituals, and those rituals are not a good reflection. Let's go over to the book of Samuel to look at it, a couple of other stories quickly. I just want to reference one in passing. It's 1 Samuel chapter 15, and this is the story of the first king of Israel and how he gets involved in also not understanding what true worship is. King Saul, in 1 Samuel 15, has gone to war against the Amalekites, and God had commanded for them to be completely destroyed. We may not understand that at first, but at least one of the reasons was he didn't want greed to be a motivation for warfare. It was typical in those days for an army to go out, rape, pillage, plunder, and take whatever they wanted. His soldiers were not to behave that way. There's to be a total destruction of all this. Don't spare anything. But Saul decides to keep some of them. And I'm shortening up the story because of time, but Saul spares Agag, the king, and the best of the sheep and the oxen and the fatlings and the lambs and all the rest. Didn't destroy them completely. And then when the prophet comes, he tries to pass it off saying, well, you know, I'm keeping these for sacrifices. So it's kind of like if I disobey God, but I give a little bit in tithe, isn't that okay?
1: Canceled
0: out the evil, yeah. What's Samuel's response to Saul?
1: Samuel replies, does the Lord delight in burnt offerings and sacrifices as much as in obeying the voice of the Lord? Hmm. To obey is better than sacrifice, and to heed is better than the fat of rams. For rebellion is like the sin of divination and arrogance like the evil of idolatry. Because you have rejected the word of the Lord, he has rejected you as king.
0: Hmm. It's the end of a long process of turning away from God. And this is kind of the breaking point where he reveals the spirit. And it's quite a stern message here. It says your rebellion is equal to worshiping divination and sorcery and so forth. That's a warning. You know, some Christians would never touch the occult.
1: True.
0: But to distort worship, to try to justify our selfish behavior by saying, I'm going to sacrifice some of this to God. You know, let our greed be covered over by worship. God says a very serious thing. Let's go now to a story that we really want to spend our last time on here. It's 1 Samuel chapter 1. And it's a story of a woman who comes in desperate need at a time of great difficulty. Society was in bad shape, Andrew. There's polygamy, there's perverted worship, there's all kinds of problems going on. But in the midst of this, there's a woman who's a faithful worshiper. Tell us a little bit about her.
1: Hannah was a woman who was married to Elkanah, and she was not able to have children. She had been barren, and this just, in that time, culture and society, this is terrible, the worst thing that can happen to a wife. And so she's, not only that, but her husband has another wife who does have children and causes all these problems with jealousy and so forth, and the lady is demeaning towards her. And these things are all on her heart when she goes up to their yearly visit to the temple with her husband.
0: Let's read a little bit from 1 Samuel chapter 1, and I'll start reading with verse 9. After they had eaten and drunk in Shiloh, Hannah rose, and Eli the priest was sitting on the seat by the doorpost of the temple of the Lord. So she gets up from the meal, probably upset, probably finding it hard to worship, hard to put up with these irritating, derogatory comments that were coming her way. And she goes to God. It's a good place to go when we're frustrated, when we're feeling people are being hard on us, when we're sorrowful. She was deeply distressed and prayed to the Lord and wept bitterly. Verse 11, and she vowed a vow and said, O Lord of hosts, if you will indeed look upon the affliction of your maidservant, remember me and not forget your maidservant, but will give your maidservant a son, then I'll give him to the Lord all the days of my life, not a razor should touch his head. So she says, Lord, I'm barren. If you give me a child, I'm going to give him back to you. You know, what an unselfish promise. Mm-hmm. So she's truly worshiping. She's pouring her heart out in prayer. What kind of response does she get from the worship leader that day, Eli?
1: Well, Eli, who, as you said, was a priest during a time of a lot of problems, a lot of fake worship, just going through the motions maybe. And he sees this lady who's maybe just her mouth was moving and she looks distraught. And he thought, oh, another drunken person in the temple maybe. Mm. And he asks her, you know, don't you know better than to do this?
0: Yeah. He scolds her, doesn't he?
1: He scolds her, and then the story comes out, and then he blesses her, and he maybe I'm sure he was just so happy to see that there was someone who was still believed that God was interacting in their life.
0: It's so interesting to see when she says, "I'm a woman sorely troubled. I haven't drunk wine or strong drink. I'm pouring out my soul before the Lord." Mm. That is a pretty good description of worship, isn't it?
1: Yes.
0: Pouring our hearts out to God. Just telling him what no, you can't tell anyone else. You know, there's that great old spiritual that says, I must tell Jesus, you know. I can't bear these burdens alone. I must tell Jesus. And that's what's on her heart. She just has to take it to God. And then Eli says, go in peace. Mm-hmm. Andrew, as we wrap up this discussion about worship in these times, back then and today, do you see some similarities in terms of our society, our culture, the corruption, the struggles between true and false worship, and yet the place of true worship and God honoring the minority, the few who come that way?
1: Yeah, of course. Today there are still people in each one of these groups that we've seen. Mm-hmm. We've seen those who are faithful, like Hannah. I've met many people who pray to God with such a faith and such strength, and it just inspires me. And then you have other people who seem to take God for granted. They don't have any respect for the sacredness of who He is, and they miss out on the joy of true worship.
0: And let's conclude with that idea, because, you know, she goes home with joy, and it says that in verse 18 she went home and her face was no longer sad, and when the son comes she calls him Samuel, meaning I've asked him of the Lord. What joy, an answer to her prayer. Her life is transformed by this experience. So true worship, and she enters into a wonderful song of praise there in 1 Samuel chapter 2. There's none like the Lord, there's none like thee, there is no rock like our God. What a wonderful song of praise. The Lord will judge the ends of the earth and give strength to his king and exalt the power of his anointed. She just can't help but end up in praise. Andrew, any last thought you'd want us to hold on to about worship?
1: I think the main thing is we want to remember these stories, as Paul told us, and just always be willing to give all you have to God. Mm. Take the services of the church or the rituals we have and find meaning in them and use them as a way to connect with God.
0: All right. Well, thank you so much, Andrew Tompkins. God bless you in your continued studies at Andrews University Theological Seminary. We've been reminded today that our worship always reflects our experience, our inner walk, our personal and collective walk with God. If our hearts are surrendered to God, like Hannah, if Jesus is first and foremost, if obedience is our grateful response to salvation, then our hearts will overflow in worship every day of the week. Next time on Scripture Pursuit, we'll continue this series about the vital topic of worship in the Scriptures. So join us again next time, but until then, today and every day, let's continue to pursue the God of the Scriptures.
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4: The Lord reigneth. He is clothed with majesty. The Lord is clothed with strength, wherewith he hath girded himself. The world also established that it cannot be moved. Thy throne is established of old. Thou art from everlasting.

0: Man, that Christ may dwell in your hearts by faith, that ye, being rooted and grounded in love, may be able to comprehend with all saints what is the breadth and length and depth and height, and to know the love of Christ which passeth knowledge, that ye might be filled with all the fullness of God. Now unto him that is able to do exceeding abundantly above all that we ask or think, according to the power that worketh in us, unto him be glory in the Church by Christ Jesus throughout all ages, world without end. Amen.
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4: There is no greater joy. 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
5: That's Pastor Mark Finley, and this is Hope Lives 365. At Hope Lives 365, we believe God answers prayer. 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That's 888-244-HOPE. Here's Pastor Mark.
4: The Bible says in those days, Peter stood up in the midst of them, the number of disciples, about 120. And there, as they came together, they prayed, they confessed their sins, they sought God for power to proclaim his grace, and the floodgates of heaven were open, and the rain of the Spirit was poured down upon them. Will that happen again to a praying church? Will that happen to young people as they meet in youth meeting and they pray and they seek God? Will that happen in a seniors group when they meet together and pray? Will that happen as the church is saturated with prayer? Will it happen when indeed prayer becomes the major part of our lives? You know, when I was here last, I was so encouraged when Pastor Jock gave to me one of your prayer cards, and where you were challenged to take the names of three specific people and pray for them. You've been praying for them over this last year. That son, that daughter, that husband, that wife, that neighbor that does not yet know Christ. Now's the chance to take the second step. You've been praying for them. Now's the opportunity to give them a book, give them a piece of literature, invite them to something here at the church. Watch to see what the Spirit does in their life. Now notice in Acts chapter 2, the all-encompassing nature of the Holy Spirit. It says they were all filled with the Holy Spirit and began to speak with other tongues, other languages, to meet the different linguistic groups that were there, as the Spirit gave them utterance. I'm interested in this word all. They were all filled with the Holy Spirit. Notice what it says. It came to pass in the last days that I'll pour out my Spirit on what? All flesh. Your sons and your daughters shall prophesy. That word prophesy, not necessarily prophetic vision, but proclaim. Then it says your young men will see visions. Your old men will dream dreams. Now notice, God has no respect of gender. He says that your sons and your daughters will proclaim. Male and female receiving the Holy Spirit. It says that the Holy Spirit's going to be poured out on your sons and daughters. God has no respect of age. It says sons and daughters. The Holy Spirit's going to be poured out without measure on the young or old. And God has no respect for social status, because it says the Holy Spirit's going to be poured out on men servants and maid servants. Isn't that incredible good news?

0: male and female, young and old. God is going to do something with people of every status. It's really remarkable what God can do when a man or a woman fully gives their life to Him. I think of the story of Abraham LaRue. Abraham LaRue was a seaman and was out on boats for 15 years. When he was in his 60s, he retired. Knew very little about Christ, picked up a piece of Adventist literature in San Francisco, and read himself into the Adventist message. As he read, he was by now 65 years old when he became a Seventh-day Adventist. But there was a joy burning in his heart to know Christ. So he got on his knees, he began to pray, said, "Lord, whatever you want me to do, I want to do it." And when you pray that dangerous prayer, and you say, "God, if there's a neighbor you want me to witness to, send me over there. If there is one of my sons or daughters you want me to witness to, give me the words. If I'm to go down the street and find a work colleague, Lord, just, I'm yours." That's a really a dangerous prayer. Abraham LaRue began to pray that prayer when he was 65 years old, and the God impressed him. "You've been out in sea all your life. Take a boat and go to China." If the Lord told me to take a boat and go to China, I'd say, "Lord, I think you called the wrong person." You know, I mean, I've been in China, but I didn't go by boat. I went by plane. God's opening the gospel in China right now. But the year was 1885, and the Lord began to impress Abraham LaRue. So he wrote to the General Conference of Seventh-day Adventists, and he said, "I believe God is impressing me to go to China." Now, the General Conference wrote back to him one of these beautiful, kind letters that the brethren at the General Conference are used to writing. And they wrote back to Abraham LaRue. They said, "Dear Brother LaRue, we just don't have the funding to send you there." You know, that's a pretty common answer. And then they said, "Dear Brother LaRue, you're a little old. Why don't you think about going out and coal portering in Hawaii if you want a coal porter? Choose one of the islands of the Pacific." As Abraham LaRue laughed later, he said, "I did choose an island in the Pacific. It was Hong Kong. I followed the brethren's counsel." At 65 years old, he went out to Hong Kong. And in Hong Kong, he couldn't speak Chinese. And so what did he do? He began to witness to British seamen that came to Hong Kong. It took him 14 years before his first 9 British seamen were baptized. When they were baptized, they came back to Brighton and planted the Seventh-day Adventist work in Brighton. Because a man in San Francisco at 65 went out to witness in China, led by the Holy Spirit, and now by the time he's in his 80s, witnesses to these British seamen who bring the Word of God back here. Did Abraham LaRue ever think that God was going to do something like that through him? The Holy Spirit was poured out on that man. You may be 65 years old or older. God has a plan for you. God has a plan for you. How old was Moses when he led the children of Israel out of Egypt? 120. I mean, God can use you yet. How old was John when he got the first vision in the book of Revelation? He was in his 90s. The Holy Spirit's going to be poured out on the young and what? And the old, on the middle-aged. When we open our hearts to Jesus, it's amazing what the Spirit will do in our lives. You and I have offered by God the abundance of the Spirit in our lives. We need not struggle with the same sin again and again and again and again. We need not be powerless in our witness. The Holy Spirit is promised to us. Throughout the Old Testament, God poured out His Holy Spirit on individuals. But at Pentecost, He poured out His Holy Spirit on the collective body of the church. God will do that again. The promise of the Spirit is for you. It's for me. It's for this church. The promise of the Spirit is for us in this generation. Now, you might be asking the question, what are some very practical steps? How can I receive the Holy Spirit personally? How can the church receive the mighty power of the Holy Spirit corporately? How can we be everything that heaven intends us to be? to be. Let's look at the all-embracing conditions. We saw the all-embracing nature of the promise. It's for all, young and for old, male and for female. No regard to gender, status, no regard that God gives to age. But let's look at a few of the conditions. First, Acts 1, verse 14. Let's read it together. And they all continued with one accord where? In prayer. So where the church prays, where individual prays, Zechariah 10, verse 1, ask the Lord for rain in the time of the latter rain. So God invites us to be on our knees praying. Luke 11, verse 13, if you being evil know how to give good gifts to your children, how much more? I love this expression, how much more? Our God is the God of much more. He's the God of what, everybody? Much more. Who is he the God of? Much more. He is the God of much more. He will do much more for your son and your daughter you can imagine. He'll do much more for your neighbors than you can imagine. He'll do much more for your church. He is not the God who is limited. He is not the God who is small. He is not the God who has little power. For where sin doth abound, grace doth much more abound. He is the God of much more. The limitation is in our mind. The limitation is in our thinking. He is the God of much more. How much more will your heavenly Father give the Holy Spirit to those who do what? To those who ask him. Testimonies, Volume 8, page 23. My brethren and sisters, plead for the Holy Spirit. Why? God stands back of every promise he has made. Has God promised to pour out his Spirit in the last days? Does he stand behind those promises? Or has God been tried and found wanting? What do you think? He stands behind the very promises. The reason God invites us to pray earnestly for the Holy Spirit is not because he's unprepared to give it. It's because we're unprepared to receive it. So when we pray for the Spirit, God does something quite remarkable. Human plans, human methods, human organization does not work. One of the greatest revivals in the history of the British Isles, there have been a number of them, but one of the greatest revivals was the Welsh Revival in 1904, 1905. I'm well aware that fanaticism took place at the end of that revival. But the beginning of that revival was really remarkable. There was a young man by the name of Evan Roberts. He was 16 years old. And as he came to many of these large Welsh churches, he saw that they were empty. When they had prayer meetings, there might be six or seven older ladies that would be gathering together to pray for very little. There were very few young people involved in the Welsh churches at the time. The pubs were packed, the sports stadiums were packed, but faith had really waned. Evan Roberts' father was a miner, and Evan Roberts worked in the mines. And as he worked there, this was now 1899, he was 16 years old, and he worked in these mines with the cursing, swearing, tough, drinking miners who'd work all day, filthily come out of the mines, then they would go to the pubs and drink and be half drunk when they went home those evenings. Evan Roberts began to pray, first by himself, and he prayed that God would pour out his Spirit. He knew that human plans and human methods and human organization could not bring the revival in Wales. He got a few others to pray with him, but he prayed for 6 years. And when he was 21 years old, he was in Moira in Wales in a youth meeting. And he shared in that youth meeting that he had been praying for the revival of the Welsh church for 6 to 7 years. And God did something in that meeting. The Spirit of God came down in that meeting. And those young people knelt. There were probably 20 to 25 of them. And some began crying. Some began confessing their sin to Christ. And they began confessing their worldliness and confessing the fact that they were not committed to God, that they were just Christians in surface and in name. Those young people covenanted. Most of them were in their 20s. They covenanted to meet to pray for Wales. They began to go out to other churches seeking God. Within 6 months, 100,000 people came to Christ in Wales. The revival impacted the entire nation. In fact, you can read, if you go back back and read 1904, 1905, some of the London newspapers, their reports about what was happening in Wales. And there was one interesting little report from a pub in Wales. And the pub owner said this. He said, "I only sold 27 pence of alcohol on a Saturday night because everybody was in prayer meeting. Therefore, I had to close down the pub." Judges would open the Bible and give a salvation story to criminals and lead them to Christ in the courtroom in Wales in 1904, 1905. Sports stadiums would pause to have a Bible study and prayer. There were prayer meetings going on in schools three times a day. One of the most amusing ones is this. The miners had a real problem because the pit ponies that would pull the coal cars in the mines refused to work because they had to learn a new language because the miners were not cursing at the ponies anymore. That's true. You read the reports. It's amazing. One young man filled with the Spirit changed entire nation as he got other young people praying. What would happen if you were that man? What would happen if you were that young woman? What would happen today if before we ever came to church this morning at 8:30, people were here in the congregation seeking God and praying? What would happen here with the outpouring of the Holy Spirit if we opened our hearts to God and sought Him powerfully, mightily, in earnest supplication and prayer? Notice Review and Herald, this was a reprint from 1987 of an older article. It says, "Do not rest satisfied that in ordinary course of season the rain will fall. Ask for it." In other words, these are not ordinary times. These are extraordinary times. We must seek His favors with our whole heart if the showers of grace are to come upon us. Notice, what are the biblical conditions for revival? The first biblical condition is very simple. It's so simple, it's easy to be missed. It's to recognize the greatness of God. It's to cry out from our hearts, "Oh God, how great You are! I am frail, but You're almighty. I am weak, but You're strong. I am ignorant, but You're wise. Lord, we openly acknowledge that we cannot, but we openly acknowledge that You can. You can make our lives everything You want them to be. You may not be everything you want to be. You may be thinking, you know, I wish I had a closer walk with God. The Spirit longs to give that to you. I wish my prayer life were more meaningful. The Spirit longs to give that to you. I wish my heart burned within me to study the Word. The Spirit longs to do that for you. I wish I had a greater desire to witness. I wish I had the courage to speak. We begin on our knees. The Spirit longs to do for you what you could never do for yourself. I wish I could have victory in my life. I've struggled with this thing again and again. The Spirit longs to do that for you. I wish we could see the church in Britain grow. The Spirit wants to do that because God is great. And He longs to do for you and the church far above what we could ever ask or think. We're going to pray. And as I pray, would you like to say, "Jesus, I want to commit my life to seeking You in prayer and seeking a greater portion of the Holy Spirit." The Holy Spirit's already working in your life. If He wasn't, you wouldn't be here. But if you want more, would you just raise your hand and I want to pray for you? You can put your hand down. There is somebody here that you know that if you take seriously what we've talked about, you need a dramatic change in your life. That you can no longer go on as business as usual. And I want to pray for you. And I want to pray for three groups of people. And I'm going to invite you to come and just gather around here. if the Spirit speaks to your heart, and I'm going to pray over you. First, this is not just the call for everybody. You may be in the balcony. I don't want you to come. You just come down. One of three groups. One, if you know you need some kind of change spiritually in your life. You may be a church member, you may not be. But you need a real change in your life, and you're saying, God, I want to make that change. I want the Spirit to be fully possessing my life. I want an undivided heart. You know you need a change. I want you to come. You can just begin to move. Come. And I'm going to pray over you. Just come on down. And secondly, if there's somebody that in your heart you know you drifted away from God, and God is speaking to you. Church is a place where we come to meet God. Church is a place where we come to know God. Church is a place where we come not simply to come and go as the same people. If you know you need a change, you're in the balcony, you come down. Not a lot of emotion, just a straightforward, simple appeal with no music. You let God touch you. You let God speak to you. You know you need a change. Secondly, you've drifted away and you need to come back. And thirdly, there may be somebody here that God is prompting to be baptized. You're a young person and you see you have a destiny for you. You've been studying the Bible and God is prompting you. You used to be an Adventist and you want to come back. We're going to pray over you. Just come on down. You can draw close here. If you feel the Spirit touching you, just come. Come on in. We're going to pray in the quietness. I love that text. Be still and know that I am God. And God's going to touch somebody here. You may have a burden. God's going to lift that burden off your shoulder. You may have been struggling with some sin. God is going to move in your life. You may have wanted for a long time to make the decision to be baptized, and now is the time you're doing it. I love to see those young people come, their Pathfinder uniforms. Wonderful, wonderful. Just come on down. God's speaking to you. God speaks often in the quietness. Sometimes we wake up in the morning and we have no idea that God's going to touch us that day. No idea what God's going to do in our life today. God shows up in all kind of ways that we don't expect. He showed up in Moses in a burning bush. God didn't expect that. Maybe you didn't expect this morning that God would speak to you as powerfully as he is, as meaningfully as he is. But he's speaking to you now. He's touching you now. And you're saying, Jesus, I can't leave this church the way I came. I can't. I've got to be different. And I can't do it on my own. I know you're going to do that. And Jesus, I've drifted away, and I'm coming back. It's the Spirit that puts that desire in your heart. It's the Spirit that guides you to make that decision. Or Jesus, I really need to follow you in baptism. We're going to pray together. Father, you're moving by your Spirit in Stanborough Church. You do work in our heart that we cannot see, or work in our heart that we cannot understand. And Father, thank you that when we acknowledge that we need a change, when we acknowledge that things ought to be different, that you come and strengthen us and encourage us. You prompt us to make the decision, and then you strengthen us as we've made it. And we thank you for that. Father, some of us have come with a little brokenness, maybe a lot of brokenness, and we just lay down that brokenness to you. May the oil of healing of the Spirit come to our hearts and change us. Make us over again. Heal those broken places deep down within. Some of us have drifted away, but we've heard your appeal today to come back, and we thank you for that appeal. Some of us have responded to the invitation to be baptized. Oh, Father, your Spirit's been working in lives here, and we thank you for that decision today. Now, Lord, we open our hearts to you. You've said, him that cometh to me, I'll in no wise cast out. Thank you for Jesus. Thank you for his grace and mercy. Thank you for his Spirit. Thank you that you welcome us, that you accept us, that we are your children. In Christ's name, amen. Those of you that have come, I want you to go with joy. I want you to go with peace. I want you to go not thinking God has touched you, knowing God has touched you, knowing you are his. and He is yours. God bless you as you go.
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3: Another character trait is industriousness. All children from 6 and older should understand that it is required of them to bear their share of life's burdens. So once they turn 6, it's a little bit more of a serious thing. Work is good for children. They are happier to be usefully employed a large share of the time. It will teach them that they are not to center their thoughts upon themselves. Let us teach them that innocent pleasure is never half so satisfying as when it follows active industry.
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5: This is It Is Written. I'm John Bradshaw. Thanks for joining me. Walk around Jerusalem and you're walking in the footsteps of Jesus. When Jesus was alive, the temple, which was destroyed in 70 AD, was right there on top of the Temple Mount. It was built by Herod the Great. And although it likely wasn't as magnificent as the temple built by Solomon, it was still impressive. Archaeologists believe it looked something like this. So it was here that Jesus turned over the money changers' tables. They left the temple and the disciples showed him the temple buildings. And Jesus shocked them by telling them, "Do you not see all these things? Assuredly, I say to you, not one stone shall be left here upon another that shall not be thrown down." That seemed like an impossibility. The temple was the symbol of Jewish greatness, of God's favor towards His people. And here in Jerusalem, Jesus told His followers that it would be destroyed. Today you can see some of the stones of the temple that were cast down. The prophecy was fulfilled.
6: And of course, it isn't only Jesus who came here. This was the city of David, and the location of David's ancient city has been uncovered. It's hard to imagine how people cannot have faith in the Bible, given all the evidence in favor of the Bible provided by a place like this. At the location of the ancient city of David, which is essentially right behind me, archaeologists have found many seal impressions. A seal is something that in ancient times functioned much like a signature. One of those seal impressions bore the inscription, King Hezekiah. Another said, Isaiah the prophet. These were real people, and archaeology has provided evidence for the existence of these people hundreds and hundreds of years later. Now surely finding seal impressions here in Jerusalem has to be even harder than finding a needle in a haystack. It seems God directed those archaeologists to make those discoveries to encourage us to have faith in the Bible. Daniel lived here in Jerusalem, along with his friends Hananiah, Mishael, and Azariah. Them and others were taken from here down to Babylon. Nehemiah returned from Babylon to here in Jerusalem, where he rebuilt the wall and reestablished society, and so on. Jeremiah, here in Jerusalem. Ezekiel lived here. King Solomon reigned from right here in Jerusalem.
5: But when it comes to the stories of the Bible, you know that there's a lot more in Israel than Jerusalem. And today I want to take you to the site of one of the most remarkable stories in the Bible. The story of David and Goliath took place not far from here in the Valley of Elah. It's about a 45-minute drive from Jerusalem, southwest. And there's no doubt that it's the legitimate site of where David's encounter with the giant took place.
6: The background of the story is this. King Saul had been king of Israel. The Philistines, who may originally have come from Europe, Crete, some archaeologists say, had developed quite an advanced and sophisticated society. For a while, they were a constant thorn in the side of Israel. And you read in 1 Samuel 13 that there was no blacksmith in Israel. The Philistines had prevented them from making swords or spears, so if an Israelite wanted something sharpened, he had to go to the Philistines to get that job done. You can imagine how well that worked out for them. In chapter 15, Samuel the prophet instructs Saul, the king, that he should go to Amalek and eradicate the Amalekites, but he didn't. Instead, he saved the king and much of the livestock. Samuel said to King Saul, "The Lord has torn the kingdom of Israel from you today and has given it to a neighbor of yours who is better than you." When we get to chapter 17, Saul is still the king, but he's a shell of a man.
5: Verse 1 says, "Now the Philistines gathered their armies together to battle and were gathered at Soko, which belongs to Judah. They encamped between Soko and Azekah in Ephes Damim."
6: Where I am right now is Azekah. It was here that Joshua defeated the five kings of the Amorites, large hailstones falling on the kings and their men, right in this vicinity. There's some real history here.
5: Verse 2, "And Saul and the men of Israel were gathered together, and they encamped in the Valley of Elah, and drew up in battle array against the Philistines."
6: Now, I'd like to point out for you some of the locations here. Now, Soko, or Succoth, that's over there in the distance. You'll see the lighter green, the plains, the valley. Beyond that, the trees going up on the hills the other side. That's Succoth right there. Where I am now is Azekah, and in between, that's the valley floor, Ephes Damim. So it was right there that all the action took place in the David and Goliath story, right there.
5: Verse 3 says, "The Philistines stood on a mountain on one side, and Israel stood on a mountain on the other side, with a valley between them." Verse 4 says, "And a champion went out from the camp of the Philistines, named Goliath from Gath, whose height was 6 cubits and a span."
6: Now I'd like to show you where Gath is. Remember, I'm on Azekah, a hill, really. Interestingly, it's now a national park in Israel. A lot of these significant old archaeological sites have been turned into national parks. So I'm on Azekah, over there, Ephes Damim, where the fighting took place, where Goliath lost his life. But where was Goliath from? He was from Gath, and Gath is out there. Now, if the weather was cooperating with me a little bit better, I'd be able to show you the hill that really marks the location of Gath. But the weather isn't, and so it's in that direction. Not very far, actually. So Goliath's hometown was over there, and he fought David over there. He was really pretty close to his hometown when he fought. Now, Goliath, according to the Bible, 6 cubits in a span. He was more than 9 feet tall. That's tall. Now, some people have tried to explain why Goliath was that tall. They've said that he suffered from something known as gigantism, and that that's the reason that he was so tall. You know, I don't think you need to believe that. The Bible simply says that he was a giant, and so he was. And he certainly isn't the only giant mentioned in the Bible. Now, I'm 6'1". Goliath was all of me and then half of me again. That's a big guy. I'll be back with more in a moment.
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6: Thanks for joining me today on It Is Written. The story of David and Goliath is one of the great stories in the Bible. Now, you could say it's a story of the little guy beating the big guy. And sure, it is. But really, it's a story of great faith. And it's a story of a lack of faith. We're at the site of where the conflict took place between David and Goliath, between Israel and the Philistines, in the Valley of Elah in Israel. David and Goliath squared off against each other right there, just right over there. Now, this Goliath was an interesting character, tall, more than 9 feet tall, in fact. He came from just over there, a place called Gath, not very far away at all.
5: Verse 5 of 1 Samuel 17 says, "He had a bronze helmet on his head, and he was armed with a coat of mail, and the weight of the coat was 5,000 shekels of bronze. The coat of mail weighed 150 pounds. The Bible tells us he had bronze armor on his legs and a bronze javelin between his shoulders. Now the staff of his spear was like a weaver's beam, and his iron spearhead weighed 600 shekels, and a shield bearer went before him."
6: Everything about this man was big, especially his attitude.
5: "Then he stood and cried out to the armies of Israel and said to them, 'Why have you come out to line up for battle? Am I not a Philistine and you the servants of Saul? Choose a man for yourselves and let him come down to me. If he's able to fight with me and kill me, then we will be your servants. But if I prevail against him and kill him, then you shall be our servants and serve us.' And the Philistine said, 'I defy the armies of Israel this day. Give me a man that we may fight together.'"
6: So who should have fought? Well, Saul, of course. He was the king. He stood a head taller than anyone else in Israel. And as God's hand-picked leader, he should have gone forward totally trusting that God was with him. But no. Remember? He'd been disobedient significantly. He evidently hadn't repented. And God had told Saul that he'd rejected Saul as king. Saul was dispirited. It's as if he had no fight in him. And at the time when he should have been courageous, there was no courage to be found in him at all. Verse 11 says, "When Saul and all Israel heard these words of the Philistine, they were dismayed and greatly afraid." David is introduced to the story in verse 12. We're told that he was one of 8 sons and that his father was elderly. 3 of his brothers, the eldest 3, were in Saul's army, squaring off against Goliath and the Philistines: Eliab, Abinadab, and Shammah. David was the youngest son in the family. Jesse sent David from their home in Bethlehem, which is about 16 miles away as the crow flies. But back then there weren't highways or well-paved roads. David would have walked over hills in some pretty rough terrain. In fact, his dad told him to run to where the fighting was taking place. Jesse commissioned David to take food to his brothers and to bring back a report regarding how things were going. And when David arrived right here in this place, at the scene of the battle, the two armies were set in array against each other. When David met up with his brothers, Goliath was coming out to taunt the armies of Israel. The Bible says, "And all the men of Israel, when they saw the man, fled from him and were dreadfully afraid." He learns that Saul would give the man who killed the giant great riches. His brothers actually rebuke him. One of them says, "Why did you come down here? And with whom have you left those few sheep in the wilderness? I know your pride and the insolence of your heart, for you have come down to see the battle." That wasn't very nice. David comes into the presence of King Saul. Now think about this. A young shepherd boy standing before the mighty king. A shepherd, not a warrior, not a fighter, a humble shepherd. But as we're about to see, your standing in this world doesn't need to be measured by your age or your occupation. Your usefulness for God isn't measured by, you are not restrained by your station in life or in this world. What God was looking for was a man of faith, someone who would rely on him alone. That man wasn't Saul. It wasn't any of David's brothers or any of the soldiers in Israel. If no one would stand up to this giant, what would end up happening? You shouldn't make the mistake of thinking that you're not well enough equipped to do something great for God. Now, when I say something great, really what I mean is something faithful. There's a certain baptized egotism that sees people wanting to do something great for God, but truly their motivation is simply to do something great for them, to be noticed. And that's a trap, and you want to avoid that. But God is still looking for men and women and boys and girls everywhere to allow Him to use them. So here was David, a boy, a shepherd, a teenager, the last person you would have thought would take down a giant. But when God called David, David surrendered to God and let God use him mightily. Then David said to Saul, "Let no man's heart fail because of him. Your servant will go and fight with this Philistine." And Saul pretty much stated the obvious in his answer to David. "You are not able to go against this Philistine to fight with him, for you are a youth, and he a man of war from his youth." Now David doesn't argue, but he explains to the king that when he was keeping his father's sheep, a lion and a bear attacked the flock and took a lamb, on different occasions no doubt. He killed them both. David was a young man of courage, and courage was in short supply here in the Valley of Elah that day. And David said this, "The Lord who delivered me from the paw of the lion and from the paw of the bear, he will deliver me from the hand of this Philistine." Now notice what David's doing. He pointed to a time when God had done something great. And based on that, he believed the same God was able to do something great again. Let me encourage you. When God answers your prayer, no matter what it's about, remember that. Don't forget it. You might even want to write it down. And then you can always say to God, "Last time you did this, so therefore I'm believing in you to do some great thing again." Answered prayers aren't powerful only in the moment. They're evidence that the God who was faithful before will be faithful again. And Saul said to David, "Go and the Lord be with you." Saul put his armor on David, thinking it would be a help to the young man. Surely he wouldn't want to go up against the giant with no armor. But he did. It seems to me that David wanted the credit for his victory to go only to God. Wearing armor might have led some to think that it was the armor or his preparation that secured his victory. And what happened next? Well, in a moment, we'll go to the very creek, the very stream, where David found the stone he would use to take down the giant. I'll be right back. 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
8: December 21, 2012 was when the Maya calendar was set to expire. Many said with the expiration of this calendar would come the end of the world. The Maya were remarkable builders, but they did not predict the end of the world. So where can we find predictions that we can trust? Recent reports state that more and more people are embracing witchcraft, tarot card reading, and astrology. People are grabbing onto this, even though there's absolutely no evidence that it's valid, and they're rejecting the Bible. Now, the Bible isn't simply a book of predictions. It's the story of God's love for the human family. But it's true that the Bible does contain predictions. In fact, God stakes his reputation on his ability to forecast the future. Predictions you can trust. Watch now on It Is Written TV. This is the Valley of Elah, about a 45-minute drive from Jerusalem in Israel. It was here that the children of Israel camped the hills on one side of the valley, and the Philistines camped on the hills on the other side of the valley, when Goliath taunted Israel. It was here that David traveled from his home in Bethlehem. And even though he was only there to bring food for his brothers and to take back a report to his father, David soon found that he was in much deeper than he expected when he left home. David went down to a brook. In fact, it was this very stream. Busy road nearby right now. Assuming, of course, that the stream hasn't changed its course over the years, and maybe it has. But there was a stream here in David's day about 1,000 years BC. And this is the stream that survives today. And as you look around, you see there are many rocks that would have been suitable, enabling David to do the job that he needed to do. And so he went armed with a staff, that's a stick, and a sling. That was all. Of course, with five of these. Goliath was covered up in armor and had an armor bearer that went before him. David went with virtually nothing, except he had what mattered most. He had God on his side, and he knew it. When Goliath saw that Israel had sent a youth out to fight him, he was disgusted. He said to David, "Am I a dog that you come to me with sticks?" And the Philistine cursed David by his gods. And the Philistine said to David, "Come to me, and I will give your flesh to the birds of the air and the beasts of the field." Now notice what David said in verse 45. "You come to me with a sword, with a spear, and with a javelin. But I come to you in the name of the Lord of hosts, the God of the armies of Israel, whom you have defied." Verse 47. "Then all this assembly shall know that the Lord does not save with sword and spear, for the battle is the Lord's, and he will give you into our hands." The Bible tells us that when Goliath came out to meet David, David ran towards Goliath. Then, without a sword, using only a sling and stones, David ended the life of the Philistines' champion. A stick, a bag, a sling, and five stones. Now, why five stones? Certainly not because he thought he would miss, although maybe he was intending not to appear presumptuous. It would take a lot of confidence to go out there with just one rock. Now, what about the idea that Goliath had four brothers? Well, the passage itself doesn't say anything about that. Now, there is a story in 2 Samuel 21 that speaks about four other Philistine giants. Does this mean they were Goliath's brothers and they were there that day? No, not necessarily. Seems to me that's just speculation. Could be right, I guess. But really, probably a bit of a stretch. The Philistines, of course, did not keep their promise that they would serve Israel, but instead turned and fled, pursued by the army of Israel, which was now feeling pretty confident. It's interesting the effect that one person of faith can have on a group of people whose faith is flagging. The wounded fell along the road to Sha'arayim, which means two gates. It's believed that that is the city, the old city of Kirbet Kayafa, which is right where I'm standing now. And also, they fell along the road to Gath, where Goliath is from, and Ekron. In the most unlikely of circumstances, God's people were victorious.
6: And why was that? Because a young man, well, a boy really, believed God was with him. He was jealous for the honor of God, not for his own honor. David was motivated by causing people to see that Israel's God was the true God. And that was clearly seen that day. I'll tell you this, if we are more concerned with the honor of God and less concerned with the honor of ourselves, both the world and the church would be a better place. David wanted to see God honored. The pagans at the time, the Philistines and others, believed that a military victory demonstrated that their God was the true God, the most powerful God. David couldn't stand the thought of the God of heaven coming off looking second best. Sometimes it's right to take risks, but when God is with you, it's not a risk, it's a sure thing. Now let's switch this up just a little bit, because all of us are in the midst of our own David and Goliath battle. Every person alive. Goliath would be an adequate representation of the devil coming against God's people, taunting, threatening. So what do you do when the devil comes by? What do you do when temptation gets after you? And let's remember, temptation is stronger than we are. All have sinned, the Bible says. Jeremiah in Jeremiah 17:9 wrote that the heart is deceitful above all things and desperately wicked. Who can know it? He wrote a similar thought in Jeremiah 13:23 when he said, "Can the Ethiopian change his skin or the leopard its spots? Then may you also do good who are accustomed to do evil." In other words, we have this problem heart, this broken character that wants to do wrong and doesn't want to do right. And that causes dissonance between us and God. We're easy pickings for the devil. We're like the guy against the big guy. So what do we do? You know what it's like to fail and to fail again. You know what it's like when temptation gets the better of you. Doesn't feel good. Now, what weapons did David have in his fight against the giant right there in the Valley of Elah? Well, he had a sling and stones. A sling and stones. You wouldn't think that would guarantee him success. Now, what weapons do we have in our fight against sin and temptation? Well, Paul wrote about this in 2 Corinthians chapter 10, when he said, "For though we walk in the flesh, we do not war after the flesh. For the weapons of our warfare are not carnal, but mighty through God to the pulling down of strongholds." So, what are the weapons that we wield in our battle against sin and temptation? Faith, the Word of God, the promises of God, the presence of the Holy Spirit. Live close to God. Invite God into your life. He will live in you. Bring His power into your life. Read the Bible. Do what Jesus did when he was confronted by temptation, and quote scripture. You can let the Word of God be your defense. Now here's how this works. You have a need in your life, and you claim the promise made by God to you that you find in Philippians 4 and verse 19. "My God shall supply all your need according to his riches and glory by Christ Jesus." You lack wisdom about a certain situation in your life, and you remember that God made a promise to you that you find in James 1 and verse 5. "If any man lack wisdom, let him ask of God, who gives to all men liberally and upbraideth not, and it shall be given him." These are promises. God made them to you. And when you claim those promises, you're simply taking God at his word. God has said, "I will do this." You are saying, "Okay, I'm calling you on that. I'm believing you on that. I'm expecting you on that." In other words, I'm anticipating, I'm believing that you are going to do what your word says. And in your battle against sin and temptation, that is powerful. David defeated the giant right here in the Valley of Elah. Satan, the giant, will be defeated right here in your heart, right where you are, when you call on God and expect God to do great things for you.
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6: Let's pray together in this historic place. Our Father in heaven, we're thankful that we've been able to come here to the very site where a great victory of faith was won. And

0: unlikely victory. But thank you for inspiring us to know that victory is certain when our lives are in your hands, when we're following your will. We thank you that you are with us today as you were with David then. Lord, be close to us in our battle. Be close to us as evil threatens us, defense and our shield. We thank you for blessing us and keeping us. Friend, have you opened your heart to God and asked God to be your God, your guide, your defense? Why don't you do it now? Father, would you take that heart and make it yours and give that person assurance now that as her life or his life is in your hands, the gift of eternal life is certain. And we thank you in Jesus' name. Amen. Thanks so much for joining me. I'm looking forward to seeing you again next time. Until then, remember, it is written, man shall not live by bread alone, but by every word that proceeds from the mouth of God.
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2: Everyone wants to be loved. That's a given. But not everyone is loved. That's a fact. This is Jill Briscoe with Timely Truths. So how's your love life? 1 Corinthians 13:7 says, love can outlast anything. Of your relationships, which of them stands the test of that verse? Love is choosing to love when love runs out. It's about choosing to love and trust. It's about making a decision to love based on Jesus' command in John 13:34 to love each other. He wouldn't have commanded you to do something you couldn't choose to do. But unfortunately, most of us are more interested in getting love than giving love. The Bible says there are three things that will endure: faith, hope, and love. And the greatest of these is love. The choice is yours. Make it now. This is Jill Briscoe.
3: Psalm 15, a Psalm of David.
4: Lord, who shall abide in thy tabernacle? Who shall dwell in thy holy hill? He that walketh uprightly, and worketh righteousness, and speaketh the truth in his heart. He that backbiteth not with his tongue, nor doeth evil to his neighbor, nor taketh up a reproach against his neighbor. In whose eyes a vile person is contemned, but he honoreth them that fear the Lord. He that sweareth to his own hurt, and changeth not. He that putteth not out his money to usury, nor taketh reward against the innocent. He that doeth these things shall never be moved.
5: And behold, they brought to him a man sick of the palsy, lying on a bed. And Jesus, seeing their faith, said unto the sick of the palsy, Son, be of good cheer, thy sins be forgiven thee. And behold, certain of the scribes said within themselves, This man blasphemeth. And Jesus, knowing their thoughts, said, Wherefore think ye evil in your hearts? For whither is easier to say, Thy sins be forgiven thee? Or to say, Arise and walk? But that ye may know that the Son of Man hath power on earth to forgive sins, then saith he to the sick of the palsy, Arise, take up thy bed, and go into thine house.
6: My God shall supply all your need according to his riches in glory by Christ Jesus. Rejoice in the Lord alway, and again I say, rejoice.
7: Do you feel unease or uncomfortable about what your child is learning at school? 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

0: and stay alive? It's like the scripture where Paul says that he strives, he presses on, he forgets what's behind, and he moves forward. He has no time for relishing past accomplishments or beating himself up over past failures. He forgets what is behind and moves ahead. 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You gotta move forward. 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It is an absolute necessity to press ahead, daily breathing in the Word of God. Friend, life is forward, so get moving in the right direction.
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6: Welcome, listening friend, to Bible Answers Live. This is Doug Batchelor, and I've got an amazing fact for you. The Leaning Tower of Pisa is a world-famous 183-foot bell tower in Pisa, Italy. Shortly after construction began in 1173, the builders noticed the structure was not perfectly level. Because of the shallow foundation and silty soil, architects believed there's really nothing more they could do about the slight lean. Therefore, between a number of small wars and financial setbacks, it took them another 200 years to actually finish the tower. In the centuries that follow, the tilt gradually increased until it was leaning a precarious 15 feet off vertical center. By 1990, the iconic structure was at risk of toppling and closed to the public. During the next decade, they spent $40 million to slightly straighten the Leaning Tower and reinforce the foundation. Eventually, they deemed it safe enough to reopen for tourists to stand near it and to enter the crooked monument. You know, the Bible says you need to lay your plans carefully before you build a tower, or others will mock. Stay with us, friends. We're going to learn more as Amazing Facts brings you this edition of Bible Answers Live.
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7: My name is Jean Ross. Good evening, listening friends, and Pastor Doug, let's begin the program with prayer. Dear Father in heaven, what a privilege to be able to open up your word and study together. We want to ask your blessing upon this program. Be with those listening and guide us, Lord, into a clearer, full understanding of the Bible. For we ask this in Jesus' name. Amen.
6: Amen.
7: Well, Pastor Doug, you opened the program by talking about the amazing Leaning Tower of Pisa. Now, I've actually been there. Have you been there?
6: I have, but I'm 16 years old, so it's been a long time ago.
7: When I went there, I don't think they actually allowed you to go in. They were doing renovations or something. But it is quite spectacular to look at it and keep thinking, man, that's going to fall down. All you need is an earthquake, and it's over. And yet, it's been standing for a long time.
6: It's amazing. Yeah, and they have earthquakes around Italy, but not necessarily that part. Yeah, I think when I went, I was like 16.

0: 18 years old, and that's been a few years ago. I did go in. You could go in it back then, and you have to, there's a lot of steps that you climb up, and that's the tower that legend tells us where Galileo dropped two balls to see if they would, you know, a small and a big one, see if they actually fell at the same speed and did some experiments. But, you know, over the centuries, it's become iconic because so many people mock. They take pictures next to it, and they lean into it, and they act like they're holding it up. And, and you know, you just think, how in the world could they build something that ornate and not know it just wasn't level? It's because they got the foundation wrong. You know, there's a story, a parable, actually, Jesus tells in Luke 14, verse 28, "For which of you intending to build a tower does not sit down first and count the cost, whether or not he's going to have enough to finish it, lest after he lays the foundation, he's not able to finish, all who see begin to mock him and say, 'This man began to build and was not able to finish.'" Maybe I shouldn't mix my amazing facts, but I don't know if people know that the Washington Monument, another tower, they ran out of money before they built it. And there were years, I think 40 years at one point, where it was kind of half built because the government could not get enough money to finish. And so there it was, a monument that everybody mocked. But even more important than that, Jesus talks about foundations. And you know the parable of the wise man and the fool. The wise man builds his house on a rock. The fool builds his house on the sand. Problem with the Tower of Pisa is it was sandy soil, and they just couldn't get a stable foundation. And Jesus said, if you're going to have a successful life, you need a good foundation. And the foundation, he said, is he that hears these words of mine and does them. The word of God must be the foundation for your life. The Bible is a rock you can build on, and when the storm comes, your house will stand. Friends, what is guiding your worldview about what is truth and what is right and what is wrong? If it's anything other than the Bible, you're building on the sand. And we'd like to encourage you to explore why the Bible has been the best-selling book through history and why it makes a wonderful foundation for your life and for your faith. We have a free offer we'd like to make available tonight.
1: 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And if you have a Bible question, our phone line here to the studio this evening is 800-463-7297. 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We're going to go to the phone lines. Our first caller this evening is Steve, and he's listening in Oregon. Steve, welcome to the program.
2: Hey, how you doing? This is Steven.
0: Thanks for calling and your question tonight.
2: So my friend and I have started a ministry on Facebook, and it's called His Feet Ministry, and we're just putting out some studies there and stuff. And we were doing a study on the health message, and one of the scriptures that came back from somebody was Genesis 9:3. And you want me to go ahead and read it?
0: Sure, that'd be fine.
2: Yeah, Genesis 9:3. "Every moving thing that lives shall be meat for you, even as the green herb have I given you all things." So the person was concerned that this scripture said that God has given every animal for us to eat. And I was just kind of, I've never heard this one addressed in the health message, so I was just kind of wondering if you could give me some thoughts on this.
0: All right, well, first of all, this is after the flood, and all the vegetation had been, or nearly all of it had been destroyed. You remember it was great celebration when a dove came back with a little olive leaf in its mouth, telling that things had begun to sprout and to grow again. And so then God had already specified before the flood that there were clean animals and there were unclean. And so based on the specification, they were free to eat those things that were deemed clean. And so he said everything. There were fish they could eat. There were animals they could eat. There were birds they could eat. But they needed to be in the clean category. And all a person has to do is use common sense and say, I mean, what human in the world believes it's okay to eat anything? Will you eat a starfish? Would you eat a skunk? Would you, you know what I'm saying? Would you, you know, eat cockroaches and stuff like that? So obviously, God wasn't, you know, when he said that, he said, "I'm giving you permission to eat things that are in the category from the earlier chapter about the clean and the unclean." And if anyone's wondering what those are, you can find both the clean and the unclean. By the way, we are all related to Noah. And so everybody, I think, should follow these health laws. God specifies Amen. That the clean
2: no, thanks.
0: Animals.
2: Go ahead. I appreciate you saying that because those were kind of my thoughts too, and that's what I kind of put out there. But you know, we are dealing with a lot of people that don't know the world today. I hope I'm not offending anybody by saying that. But
0: yeah, I know what you mean. You know, we do have a free study guide, and I'm sure that you are aware of it, but others listening may not know. And it's called God's Free Health Plan, and it talks Yes. about what the Bible says are the specifications for the clean and the unclean animals.
1: The number to call to receive Okay. that study guide is 800-835-6747. That is our resource phone number, and you can just ask for the study guide called God's Free Health Plan. That number is 800-835-6747. We'll be happy to send it to anybody who calls and asks. Well, thank you for your call, Stephen. We're going to go to William, who is listening in New York. William, welcome to the program.
3: Hello?
0: Hey, William, you're on the air. Thanks for calling.
3: Thank you so much, Pastor Doug Batcher. How are you today?
0: Doing good.
3: Good, good. Well, my question is that ever since that you came out with the prophecy code, this tremendous series that you come out, it gives me a great revelation where actually I share with believers and you talk tremendous stuff that's actually biblical because I can know this because I get a confirmation from the Spirit. And during the seminar that you teach, I watch it maybe over 10 times. I don't get sick or tired watching it because I know that God's always revealing me something new when you give the message.
0: Uh-huh.
3: But I heard it for 10 times. But ever since that, you talked in the program, and you said that actually one day about the dead man and Lazarus. So I'm thinking in the seminar, you're going to speak this, and you never speak about the question. My question, even though the Bible teaches us a godly man should not quarrel, I had a discussion on another believer, and he was telling that Jesus is not a God that can lie. And I said, absolutely not. So why would he tell a story about the rich man and Lazarus and at the same time talking about the tormenting that's going to happen? And I didn't want to debate with him too much because I don't want to start a strife. Because, you know, when
0: Right.
3: you start a strife, you know, comes to a place where it's not edification of in the spirit. But he's telling me, so why would Jesus say this? And Jesus is telling the story. And I said, this has to do with a symbolic reason. I know it has to be a symbolic. It's a parable. Is metaphoric, that actually he's talking about things that we can learn from. Can you be more specific, even though I never got to hear the answer to
0: yeah.
3: that question when you posted on prophecy?
0: Well, let me talk a little bit about the parable of the rich man and Lazarus. You find it, by the way, in Luke chapter 16, verse 19, and it says, there is a certain rich man clothed in purple, fine linen, he feasted every day, and a poor beggar named Lazarus, full of sores, that laid at his gate. And people, then it says, the rich man dies, and he goes to torment. Lazarus dies, and he goes to Abraham's bosom. And the rich man asks Lazarus, Father Abraham, if Lazarus can bring him a drop of water to cool his tongue. Well, first of all, I don't know too many people that believe that the saved and the lost are going to be able to talk to each other. The saved are going to talk to the people burning in hell. Or that a drop of water would cool a person's tongue, or that everybody that is saved is going to Abraham's bosom. There's no other place in the Bible that talks about Abraham's bosom. So what Jesus did here is he told a parable with some paradox in it. It's obviously an illustration. And he said that basically the meaning of it is that the Jewish nation was rich. They had the truth. They were feasting on the truth, the bread of life, the word of God. And they had the Gentiles, Lazarus, the beggars around them that were starving for the crumbs that fell from their table. But Jesus was warning them that if they did not share the word of God with others, they might find that when they die, that they are outside and the Gentiles are on the inside. Now, many of the disciples shared the same thing. They said, many will come from the east and the west and sit down in the kingdom with Abraham, Isaac, and Jacob. But the children of the kingdom, meaning there could be some Jews that will be on the outside because they didn't care about the lost, they did not love their neighbor, and there'll be Gentiles on the inside. So this is the essence of his parable. And what Jesus does is he says that Lazarus, the Gentile, is in the Jewish heaven with Abraham, and the rich man who represents the Jews who did not believe, they are in the pagan, Jesus uses the word Hades, they're in the Greek place of torment. And so Christ is using a little bit of humor and a paradox here to teach this parable. It's not to be taken literally. It's a parable. So I do have a book. I'll send you a free copy, Stephen. It's called The Rich Man and Lazarus. And all you've got to do is call the resource number, and we will send you that book. And we appreciate your call.
1: 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Just ask for the book called The Rich Man and Lazarus. Again, that number is 800-835-6747. And if you have a Bible question and would like to get your question on the air this evening, our phone line here to the studio is 800-463-7297. 800-463-7297. And then we have Ron listening from Arizona. 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
4: Good evening. I had the privilege of leading a man to Christ who was dying, had cancer, and was unable to be baptized. And another pastor told me, that's not good enough. If he's not baptized, he's going to hell. And needless to say, that upset me something terrible. I don't believe that, but I wanted to get your opinion.
0: Well, I would respectfully disagree with the pastor that told you that, because Jesus led someone to believe in him while he was hanging on the cross, you know, that thief that died beside Christ, and he said, you will be with me in paradise, and that man did not come down from the cross and go run and get baptized. And, of course, there's a lot of people in the Old Testament before the practice of baptism that will be in the kingdom, such as Abraham, Isaac, and Jacob. And so the idea that you have to be baptized to be saved, it is a Christian rite. We teach it. Jesus did say, go preach into all the world, baptize in the name of the Father, Son, and Holy Spirit. The disciples did say, repent and be baptized. But the idea that you can't be saved without baptism is like saying you can't love someone without marriage.
4: Yeah.
0: So, you know, we're not saved by baptism. We're saved by Christ and by faith in him. Now, if a person says, well, I know what the Bible says about baptism, and I want to accept Jesus, but I don't want to get baptized. It's inconvenient. Well, that's dangerous. That's disobedience. But if a person's in a prison or they're in a hospital and they're dying and they come to Christ, baptism will not be an obstacle to their salvation. Now, here's one more thought on that, Ron. Was Jesus baptized?
4: Well, yeah.
0: All right. Was Jesus baptized to wash away his sin?
4: I can't answer that.
0: Well, no. You know, the Bible says Jesus never sinned, correct?
4: Correct.
0: All right. So Jesus died not for his sin, but he died for our sin. Jesus was baptized not for his sin, but he was baptized in behalf of those who could not be. And they can get credit for Christ's baptism. Jesus will give them credit for his own baptism, just like he gives us credit for his righteousness to cover our sin. Does that make sense?
4: Yeah, I appreciate it. The person who told me, belong to a church, which I won't mention because you asked me not to. But I just believe that they're just dead wrong. Thank you so much, brother. God bless you.
0: All right. God bless. Thanks for your question, Ron.
1: I'm just thinking if we have a free offer, that kind of goes along
0: baptism,
1: with
0: is it necessary?
1: That's right. I think that book would be ideal. The number to call is 800-835-6747, and you can just ask for the book on baptism called Baptism, Is It Really Necessary? We'll be happy to send that to anybody who calls and asks. And if you would like to read the book online, just go to the Amazing Facts website, just amazingfacts.org. You can type in the little search bar, baptism, and I think not only will you find the book, but you'll also find some sermons dealing with that same subject. So
0: yep,
1: just a great resource. If you have a Bible question, the phone line is 800-463-7297, 800-463-7297. Joshua is listening in Orlando, Florida. Joshua, welcome to the program.
5: Hey, guys. How are you?
0: Good. Appreciate your call. You got to hit
5: hey,
0: it again.
5: Hey, Pastor Doug, how you doing? Sorry, good to talk to you.
0: Yeah, glad you called in. Your question?
5: Yes, sir. So they said to keep it under 3 minutes. I got to give a little bit of background, but basically I just wanted your thoughts on this question. Okay, so basically I've been researching. I've been a Christian for a while, and Reformed theology seems to be very accurate to me. And my question is on unconditional election as far as it also applies to the free will. Now, I'm not asking whether it's free will or God's sovereignty. I know the answer is both, and it's God's ways are higher than ours. But I feel that I hear pastors ignoring the Reformed, which I feel is very backed up by Scripture, of total depravity. We're dead in sin. Filthy rags is our righteousness. None comes to me unless the Father draws him to the Son, right? So we balance that, but then I hear, you know, you hear a pastor saying, you know, God leaves it up to you. You know, he stands at the door and knocks, and, you know, the scripture's about Jesus didn't, you know, heal them because of their belief. Like, it depends upon us, right? That God is waiting on us to respond. But that seems to be unbiblical in my view. And I just wanted to know, is that something that, you know, semantics that I'm just being critical on and I should just, you know, not be upset about it or whatever? You know what I mean?
0: I think so. You know, Joshua, you're asking the big questions in the Bible. The great theologians have grappled over the free will and the sovereignty and the Calvinism. And I'm of the belief, based on a lot of Scripture, at least I think, that, you know, I'm basing this on Scripture, that God loves us, God draws us, He takes the initiative to save us. If we are saved, He gets the glory. But because you cannot have love without choice, otherwise we're just automatic robots, you know, where it's God may as well make a tape player that says I love you. He really does give us a freedom to choose, and while He knows the future, He is not making us choose Him. Otherwise, why would He tell so many prophets, choose you this day who will you will serve, or turn ye, why will you die? And there's just a number of cases where He sends messengers that are appealing for the listeners to make a decision, like Elijah on Mount Carmel. How long will you halt between two decisions? If it's all predestined, why do they use that language inviting us to choose? Jesus said to some disciples, follow me, and they forsook everything and followed him. He said to the rich young ruler, follow me, but he couldn't because he was rich and he just made the decision not to. And so I think a lot of people don't realize that, you know, we are making eternal decisions regarding our destiny. If we're lost, it's not God's fault because he did not pre-program us correctly.
5: Mm.
0: It wouldn't make sense for him to then punish us for not doing what we were incapable of doing. You know what I'm saying?
5: Right, and that was my question, because it just seems that the Bible backs up that you are incapable of choosing, that unless God enables us by his Spirit, but it almost seems like it's more watered down to like wooing instead of how the Greek in that drawing of Jesus, he literally means unless the Father drags them, you know, draws them to him, him, then he can't even come to the Son. None can come unto you unless the Father drags him, literally, you know.
0: Well, I don't think it's dragging any more than, you know, a husband takes his wife by the hair and drags her to a cave. I think he draws us.
5: Right.
0: the Bible tells us with a loving kindness he has drawn us. And so, I believe, you know what, I've got a book I'll send you that's got a lot more scripture than we can share in just a few minutes here, and it's Can a Saved Man Choose to Be Lost? And it's really a good book, got a great study in it. It's a quick read, but it's got lots of studies, and it's free. And matter of fact, you may want to read it online tonight. You can probably find it at the Amazing Facts Free Library.
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0: Hi.
1: Hello.
6: My question is stemming out of two scriptures, Genesis 9, 20-25, and also scripture out of Leviticus 20. You know, Genesis 9, verse 20-25, talk about when Noah was drunk, and I believe it was Ham that saw, Ham saw the nakedness of his father and told his two brothers out, and, you know, Shem and Japheth covered him up. And then the thing is, when Noah woke up, he said, cursed be Canaan. And I guess growing up, I always thought that the scripture was just blatantly saying that Ham saw Noah in the nude because he was drunk. But when I looked at the next scripture, it just simply says that Noah was uncovered within his tent. And that reminded me of Leviticus chapter 20, verse 11. It says, and the man that lieth with his father's wife hath uncovered his father's nakedness. Since both Leviticus and Genesis are written by Moses, I was just assuming that maybe it's the same literary semantics, if you will, in that perhaps what Genesis 9 was actually saying happened was that Noah was drunk, and then while he was drunk, that Canaan, since he was the one that actually got cursed, slept with Noah's wife. I'm not sure if I'm, you know, being too much of a stickler on semantics here, or is that, do you think it's a fair reading?
0: Yeah, no, I understand what you're saying. It is a difficult passage. The way I have understood it is that Noah, being drunk, was uncovered. I don't think that means that Ham or Canaan slept with her father. I think what happens is Ham came into the tent with his son. They saw Dad and Grandpa was drunk. They went out and they kind of mocked him to others. And the Bible says you should respect your father and mother. And so a curse fell upon them for being disrespectful. Now, the reason I say that, it says Shem and Japheth took a garment, they put it on their shoulders, and they went backward and covered the nakedness of their father. So the next verse makes it pretty clear Noah was naked. And they didn't want to look upon, out of respect, the nakedness of their father and or be disrespectful. And so they did it that way. Whereas Ham came in and he gazed and he mocked and probably described it to others in the village there. That's the, you know, when I look at different commentaries, that's the take that I get from that. And then, you know, he basically broke the commandment about honoring your father. Now, it doesn't justify Noah being drunk, but they should not have responded that way.
6: Right. I was always just I was a little confused because it says Ham saw his nakedness, but then when Noah woke up, he said, "Cursed be Canaan."
0: Yeah, I think that it's because after Ham saw it, he went out and obviously he told others. That's how they knew he saw it. And I think that maybe his son Canaan was, you know, mocking. Do you remember the story in the Bible where Ishmael was mocking Isaac when Isaac, right, they had a feast for Isaac? And it was pretty serious, and finally Abraham sent Hagar and Ishmael away. So I think something like that was going on here as well. Hey, I appreciate your call, Michael. We do have a couple of more lines open. I don't know if we've got a time for a break. We got 1 minute. Tell you what, instead of taking another call and cutting them short right now, stand by. If you're on the line, we're going to get your call. And we do have a couple of lines still open. Let me give you that number again, 800-463-7297. Also, keep in mind that not all, but most of the books and the free resources that we offer to send you from Amazing Facts that have, oh, we got hundreds of studies on hundreds of subjects. 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
0: Welcome back, listening friends, and for those who tuned in along the way, this is Bible Answers Live, and we are taking Bible questions. 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Here's the number, 800-463-7297. I'm Doug Batchelor.
1: My name is John Ross, and Pastor Doug, I think we're ready to go straight to the phone lines. The next caller is Mark, and he is listening in, Damascus, Massachusetts, I believe. Mark, welcome to the program.
10: Good evening. It's actually Damascus, Maryland.
0: Maryland,
1: okay.
10: I'd like to revisit the question of the subject of free will.
0: All right, let's do it.
10: It's my understanding that the reason why, one reason why there is evil and sin in the world is because we have free will to choose right from wrong. God gave us that free will so that we would not become programmed automatons, and that we the right choice would have value. My question is, after the tribulation, after the second coming, during the millennium, we will have new bodies, and we will be in a new world. My question is, will we have free will once we get our new bodies?
0: I believe so, because if we're going to love God, we need a free will. I believe the angels have a free will, and that's why some followed God and some chose to follow Lucifer. They were able to choose. And the angels that followed Lucifer were cast out.
10: As I understand it, there will be no sin and no suffering, no evil in the millennium. And I was curious if we will still have free will or not.
0: Right. Yeah, so we'll still have free will, I believe, because we love the Lord. Sin will never rise up again, and you can read about that in the book Nahum. Sin will not rise up the second time, or affliction will not rise up the second time. Forever, Jesus will have the scars in his hand that remind us about the cost of sin. And we have this life to choose whether or not we want to love and serve God. And so we will be thoroughly settled in the truth in our choice and love for God. A man and woman can date, and they can choose each other to get married. They make a covenant. They love each other. They're committed, and they can be married for, 100 years, at least back in the days of the patriarchs. And they've always got their free choice, but they've settled on their covenant to each other, and they love each other. You see what I'm saying?
10: So we'll have free choice, but the
0: mean you're going to always choose to sin.
10: But because the millennium there will be no sin or suffering, and during the millennium that non-sin will be written to our hearts.
0: Yeah, well,
10: we will still have free will.
0: Well, of course we still have free will, because, like I said, you can't love God if we don't have a free will. It ceases to be love. Love must be freely given. Otherwise, it's just a computer program that is saying, "I love you, God, I love you, God." And that's meaningless to God. He wants us
10: that clears it up for me.
0: To choose
10: Thank
0: him because,
10: you very much.
0: Yeah. Please send for that book we offered earlier on Can a Saved Man Choose to Be Lost? It'll also deal with this issue, Mark. Thank you for your call.
1: Our next caller is, Cliff is listening from Florida. Cliff, welcome to the program.
11: Hi, Pastor.
0: Hi, Cliff. Thanks for calling.
11: Hi, yes. My question is based on a sermon, and correct me if I'm wrong, but I didn't catch the whole sermon, and I don't even remember what the topic was about, but I thought that I'd heard you mention unfallen worlds in the sermon, and I didn't catch the whole thing, so I was trying to ask if you believed biblically based, and if so, where are you getting it from in the Bible? But do you believe that there are unfallen worlds out there? And do you mean unfallen worlds that are inhabited by people, or just unfallen worlds like unfallen planets that will one day be for us?
0: All right, good question. I've got a message I shared a few years ago that's on YouTube, and it's got many thousands of hits on it. A lot of people have passed it around. And I think it talks about, is there life on other planets? And I say yes. And I start with a very simple premise. God talks about angels. Angels are alive. They're ministering spirits. There's a number of scriptures where the Lord talks about making worlds. And you can read, is it Hebrews chapter 1, verse 2, Pastor Ross, where it says, through whom he made the worlds.
1: Mm-hmm.
0: Now, do they have people on them? No, I don't think so. Because on this planet, God made man in his image. We are unique in many respects. But does he have life on other planets that is sinless? Well, there's a scripture where Jesus shares a parable about a man who's got 100 sheep, but one goes astray. He leaves the 99 safe in the fold, and he comes looking for the one lost sheep. Well, I think that this world was a lost world. Adam fell. Christ came to this world to save us. But you just remember that Jesus is eternal. God is eternal. Space is infinite. The idea that we are it is sort of an egomaniac idea that there's no other intelligent life out there but us. I don't think the others have sinned. I think they're unfallen.
11: Created, I mean, the life that you think might be out there, do you think that life, but Earth is exclusive in the sense that we are the only ones made in it, created in his image. The other worlds would not have life created in his image, just us.
0: You know, I think that when we start to speculate about what the creatures on the unfallen worlds are like, I believe there's other intelligent creatures that God has made that worship him. You know, you could start going through all the strange things you see on Star Wars or Star Trek and try to imagine what they look like. They always look like people in strange makeup. But I think we can't even imagine. The Bible says the things that God has prepared for those that love him. But
11: I guess one follow-up question, if I may.
0: Yeah.
11: Part of the same question. If that's the case and God kicked Satan out of heaven, then I always wonder why do you think when he kicked him out of heaven that he would have cast him down to earth, our world, versus one of these other worlds?
0: Well, the time when Satan was cast down to our world was after Adam and Eve sinned. And you read about that in Revelation 12, where it says that the devil was cast to the earth. When Adam and Eve sinned, the Bible says in Romans 6, whoever you obey, that's whose servants you are. And originally, God gave dominion of the world to Adam and Eve. When they chose to listen to obey the devil instead of God, they handed over dominion of the world to the enemy. And that's why Jesus calls the devil the prince of this world. And so, we do have a study guide that talks about that. That will give you a little more information. It talks about the fall of Lucifer. And it's, did God create a devil? We'll send you a free copy, Cliff, if you'd like that. Did God create a devil?
1: Yeah, the number to call is 800-835-6747. You can ask for the study guide called Did God Create a Devil? And we also have another book, Pastor Doug, as you were mentioning, talking about these other worlds, called Who Are the Sons of God?
0: Oh, that's
1: and
0: right.
1: We'll be happy to send that to you, Cliff, or anybody. It talks about the inhabitants of these unfallen worlds. What does the Bible say about it? And what scripture references are there? It's a great resource. Just call and ask, Who Are the Sons of God? Is what the book's called, and the number is 800-835-6747. And if you have a Bible question, the phone line here to the studio is 800-463-7297. One more time, 800-463-7297. Our next call is Luz, listening from Orlando, Florida. Luz, welcome to the program.
12: Thank you. How you guys doing?
0: Doing good. And your question tonight?
12: My question is, I'm struggling on when the Sabbath starts, whether it's evening or morning. When I first learned about the Sabbath, when I found out about the evening, I just wanted to find out which was the truth so that I don't have to keep thinking about it because I keep stressing about it. And then I came to the persuasion that it's in the morning. And two examples real quick is that, like, in the beginning, in Genesis, in the evening and the morning were the first day. I would read that as the evening came, and then the morning came, and then that's the first day. And then also, like in the crucifixion, the way the evening and the morning were used, I just read it as if the evening, if the morning is the beginning of the Sabbath, morning to morning. I just need some help with this.
0: Yeah, the Bible has a statement that makes it pretty clear. It says, well, and first of all, for anyone that's listening, there's a lot of Christians that are kind of rediscovering the fourth commandment in the Ten Commandments. It says, remember the Sabbath. A lot of blessings. I read about people that are even taking a Sabbath from their electronics and saying, boy, we need a rest. We get tied down. We have, there's so much stress and anxiety. I think the top medications all are related to stress. And people are struggling to sleep, and a lot of it can be traced back to not taking time off to rest the way God commands. It does say in the Bible, from even unto even will you celebrate your Sabbaths. And then again, and where is it, Pastor Ross, in the New Testament, at even when the sun did set? It says in the Gospel of Mark, I'm pretty sure. Maybe it's Mark chapter 2. They brought all the people to him.
1: Yeah, that's Mark chapter 1, verse 32.
0: 132, Mark 132. And so there's several verses that make it clear that the Sabbath would begin at sundown. And even your Orthodox Jews around the world, they celebrate the Sabbath when the sun goes down. Now, sundown varies, you know, depending on what time zone you're in. But today, it's really easy to figure that out. They've even got an app that will beep you before the Sabbath begins, give you a 15-minute warning or something. Does that help a little bit, Laz?
12: The verse you said about the evening to evening, you should celebrate your Sabbath, I came to learn that verse was just only for that specific feast. And what helps a little bit is when you mentioned the Jews, because, you know, if tradition is being passed down since the beginning, you know, it would make sense that they're still keeping that way.
0: Yeah,
12: I didn't think about it that way.
0: They always believed that a day began and ended at sundown. And one more evidence, of course, is Jesus, when he's crucified. It says that the Sabbath drew on. He died. He was executed in like 9 in the morning. They took him off the cross at about 4 in the afternoon, and they wanted to finish embalming his body before the Sabbath began, and that would be at sundown. And so they said, we won't come back until Sunday morning, because they wanted to wait and let him. Jesus even kept the Sabbath in his death, you might say. So,
12: I'm sorry, what makes me struggle a lot is that when Joseph was able to take Jesus' body, it says that evening already came, so I'm assuming it's a whole new day. I feel like I'm struggling with how I'm interpreting the evening when it comes to when it starts within the evening, if that makes any sense.
0: Well, yeah, Joseph came and got his body off the cross before sundown, and he was with the women, and they stopped, and you can read there in Luke that they put his body in the tomb, and they went home and rested according to the Sabbath, and Jesus died before sundown. So, you know, we do have a book we can send you that talks about that. We have a study guide that talks about, well, you know, let me see. We got several books, but to specifically answer what you're asking, would it be, what's the best? Oh, hey, can you get online, Laz?
12: Yeah.
0: Yeah, here's a website that's got some great stuff, Sabbath Truth. Mm-hmm. Just go to sabbathtruth.com. It's the most popular website on the internet on the Sabbath. It's got all the verses for you right there. And anybody, if you want to know more about the subject, a lot of people are rediscovering the Sabbath, sabbathtruth.com.
1: If you'd like to receive a study guide dealing with it called The Lost Day of History, talking about the Sabbath, we'll be happy to send it to anybody who calls and asks. The number is 800-835-6747. And again, you can ask for the study guide called The Lost Day in History, and we'll be happy to send it to anybody who calls. Let's see, our next caller is Spencer, listening from Los Angeles. Spencer, welcome to the program.
13: Hello?
0: Hi, you're on the air.
13: Hi, this is Miss Spencer from California, and I wanted to ask a question about women pastors. When it speaks of in the Bible that women are to be he suffers a woman not to teach, but for a woman to be silent and not have the authority over men, why are people ordaining women pastors?
0: Well, there are people doing a lot of things that aren't biblical. That would be, of course, my first answer. I want to make it clear that I do think that God calls women to various aspects of ministry. There are women prophets in the Bible, and you've got the women like Priscilla, the wife of Aquila, that are giving Bible studies. But what you don't find in the Bible is there is no example from Genesis to Revelation in the Bible of a woman serving in the capacity of a priest or a pastor or an elder. And so these were roles that were God designed, that men should be the priest leaders of the family. Now, you know, men and women could be part of the priesthood, but the job of the women in the priesthood was very different from the job of the men. Only the men would sacrifice. No example in the Bible of a woman being ordained as a king. There's no example of a woman offering a sacrifice. The men were to be the priests for the family. But there were women, the daughters of Aaron. Matter of fact, Elizabeth was called a daughter of Aaron, and there were roles for them to serve in the sanctuary too. But they did not do the public teaching, and they did not do the sacrifice. You still there?
13: The Lord said such as a woman not to keep silent. He doesn't mean to just keep silent and say nothing, just don't have authority over the man.
0: Yeah, I believe that's correct. There's many cases of women that were speaking in church, and they were filled with the Spirit. You've got Hannah, who she went to the temple and she prayed and she, you know, praised God. And you've got Anna, when Jesus was a baby, she was in the temple and she spoke. And so it wasn't, Paul, I don't think, is making a statement. First of all, don't ever build a doctrine on one verse. So if it seems a little outrageous, then find out compared to other verses. So I don't think God is saying that a woman was never to speak in church. I think that the Bible was telling us that in that Corinthian church, sometimes the women were asking their husbands questions, and Paul is saying, look, you need to talk together about these when you get home. The women also sat separately from the men in many of these services, and they were calling over their husbands, and it was, I guess, creating a ruckus. So that's probably what was going on there. And I've got a book that I can send you a free copy, Spencer, or anyone else that would like one. It's called Women in Ministry. Women in Ministry. We'll be happy to send that to you.
1: Our next caller is, number, I forgot to give the number. It's 800-835-6747. That is our resource phone number, and you can ask for the book called Women in Ministry. We'll be happy to send that to you, Ms. Spencer, or anybody who calls and asks. Our next caller is Lisa, listening in Orangevale, California. Lisa, you on the air.
14: Yes, hi.
0: Hi, thanks for calling.
14: Yeah, first just wanted to say thank you for your program. It's been very helpful and a big blessing, I'm sure, for many people.
0: Well, thank you.
14: And I wanted to get some clarity or make sense on, there's, you know, like if you're single and it says if you got to be willing to work to eat, okay? And then there's the other part of you can't serve both God and money.
0: Right.
14: So can you please clarify all that for me?
0: Well, when Jesus says that you can't serve God and mammon or money, he's not saying don't work for money. He's saying don't let it be your God. And, of course, Paul says that the love of money is the root of all evil.
14: Right.
0: And so, again, he's saying not money is evil, because Paul, you know, he went through Asia and picked up a big offering to bring to Jerusalem. So he thought that there was a purpose for money. And Paul worked, and he got paid. Paul was a tent maker. And so when Paul said, if you won't work, you shouldn't eat, there, the church in the early days had a fund to take care of the orphans and the widows. And then Paul actually goes through some guidelines about which people would qualify to receive of the church assistance program that they had. And you had to be a widow over 60 that was in good reputation. And, you know, sometimes they couldn't earn. If they were younger, he said that they should either, work and contribute get married again is something that Paul said. So okay. I don't know if that, does that help answer your question, Lisa?
14: Yeah, very well. Yes, thank you.
0: All right, thanks so much.
1: 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Ray, welcome to Bible Answers Live.
15: Hello, sir. How you doing?
0: Doing good. How can we help you today?
15: Well, I have a question. When Delilah found out the secret of Samson's strength, of course, we know it wasn't really his hair, it was God that gave him the strength.
0: Right.
15: But did she cut off his hair, or did she call forth the barber and he cut off his hair?
0: Well, if I remember correctly, while he slept, she called for somebody to come, and that would be in Judges, if I remember what chapter in Judges that's in. It's one of the last chapters. But I'm pretty sure she called for somebody that came and cut off his hair, and she kind of put him to sleep in her lap and said, the Philistines be upon you. Let me see here. Oh, five, just about got it. Uh-huh. Yeah, here we go. She lulled him to sleep on her knees and called for a man who had him and had him shave off the seven locks of his head. So she had one of the servants that was hiding in the wings somewhere sneak out when he went to sleep.
15: Okay.
0: And they had a sharp implement to snip off his locks. And the hair, of course, was a symbol of his covenant to God, because he was a Nazarite from his youth. So, yeah, God gave him his spirit. But when he gave away the secret of his covenant, he lost his power. But when his hair grew back and he prayed, he got his power back again. And, of course, his last prayer, he put out his arms and brought down the house.
15: Yes, he did. Yes, he did.
0: So that tells us God can forgive.
15: I guess he destroyed more Philistines then than he did before.
0: You know, this is one of the stories in the Bible, Ray, where Samson is even a type of Christ. The last act of his life was one of sacrifice. He stretched out his arms like Jesus stretched out his arms. And through his death, it says he killed more enemies through his death than he did in his life. And Christ did more to deliver us from the enemy by his death. And he was a sacrifice that stretched out his hands. And so we believe we'll see Samson in heaven. And he'll probably have his hair back then too, and his eyes. But he's mentioned in Hebrews 11 among the faithful. So I think that's a good indicator. And thank you for your call, Ray. Good question. Who do we have lined up next?
1: 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Mark, welcome to the program.
16: Thank you for your radio ministry. It's a tremendous blessing to the community.
0: Well, thank you. It's a privilege.
16: So here's my question. About 25 years ago, maybe around 1992, a medical doctor asked a young couple, would they like their newborn infant to have a microchip or a nanochip implanted into their baby? Flash forward to today. A young lady wants to go the extra step. We're moving towards a cashless society, and now instead of paying at the register with her phone using Apple Pay or Samsung Pay or Android Pay, she wants to have a procedure done where she can have a type of microchip, nanochip embedded into her hand so she can just wave her hand at the register instead of her phone, that being with all her financial information embedded into the chip that's embedded into her hand.
0: Sorry, let's turn it into a question.
16: Huh?
0: Let's turn this into a question.
16: The question is there any scriptural guidance, wisdom, advice that would be able to have helped the young couple make the decision when approached by the doctor 25 years ago or this young lady today as to whether they should be doing that?
0: All right. I think I understand what you're asking. Personally, I think it would be going I think it would be going beyond the limits of privacy when, if the government were to embed your body physically with some kind of ID. It kind of reminds me of what the Nazis did in tattooing people in their prison of war camp. We all know about the mark of the beast in the hand or the forehead. I do not believe the mark of the beast is a microchip. We had our dogs got a microchip when we adopted them. You can't help it. They do it to all the pets now so they can scan them and find them. And we did an amazing fact a couple weeks ago about someone who lost a cat in California, ended up in Canada. How it got 2,000 miles away is a mystery. We'll have to ask the cat. But it was the microchip that helped him find his way home. So there are some advantages to these things. But I personally wouldn't want to do that. I think your body's a temple of the Holy Spirit, and you should avoid, you know, having the government put embed your body with ID. You can carry a card. But it is not the mark of the beast. The mark of the beast, it tells us, is the opposite of having the law of God in your heart or in your hand or in your forehead. You can read in Deuteronomy chapter 6 where Moses said, he that hears these words of mine and does them, we're to hide God's word in our heart. We're to have it as frontlets between our eyes. We are to tie it on our hand. So between the eyes, on the hand, that's having the law of God. That's the seal of God. Thy word I have hidden in my heart. The mark of the beast is when you have the laws of the beast and you'll obey the beast and worship the beast in your hand or in your forehead. It means in your actions is in your hand. Between the eyes is in your forehead. That means in your thoughts. So I know we're seeing more and more computer technology being used to govern the buying and selling. And these things, Mark, like the chips, may be used to govern buying and selling, but it is not the mark of the beast. Hey, we will send you a lesson if you want to know about that, about what is the mark of the beast, and just call the resource line. That number, 800-835-6747. That's 800-835-6747.
1: 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Carol, we have just a few more minutes. Carol,
17: hi.
1: You there?
17: Thank you. Thank you. I guess my question summed up is, what role does the United States play in the end times? My daughter heard a sermon by a pastor, and he said because the United States is not mentioned, like the bear, Russia, and those other countries that are going to descend on Israel, he felt that we would be destroyed before that happened.
0: Well,
17: and I wondered what your thoughts were on that.
0: All right, Carol, I'm going to have to give you sort of a quick answer here. We have a message online for free on YouTube. It's called the USA in Prophecy. You just type in Doug Batchelor, USA in Prophecy, or a free study, Amazing Facts website. That's amazingfacts.org. Look for the USA in Prophecy. It is in prophecy, friends, and those things foretold there are coming soon. Look forward to studying together again next week.

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3: The Lord is my shepherd, I shall not want. He maketh me to lie down in green pastures. He leadeth me beside the still waters. He restoreth my soul. He leadeth me in the paths of righteousness for his name's sake. Yea, though I walk through the valley of the shadow of death, I will fear no evil, for thou art with me. Thy rod and thy staff, they comfort me. Thou preparest a table before me in the presence of mine enemies. Thou anointest my head with oil. My cup runneth over. Surely goodness and mercy shall follow me all the days of my life, and I will dwell in the house of the Lord forever.
4: And behold, they brought to him a man sick of the palsy, lying on a bed. And Jesus, seeing their faith, said unto the sick of the palsy, Son, be of good cheer, thy sins be forgiven thee. And behold, certain of the scribes said within themselves, This man blasphemeth. And Jesus, knowing their thoughts, said, Wherefore think ye evil in your hearts? For whither is easier to say, Thy sins be forgiven thee? Or to say, Arise and walk? But that ye may know that the Son of Man hath power on earth to forgive sins, then saith he to the sick of the palsy, Arise, take up thy bed, and go into thine house.
5: But the Spirit itself maketh intercession for us.
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0: sunny with a high near 94 and lows around 64. 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
4: I've been asked twice in the last 5 days this question. Well, Lyle, if it's true that when you die, you don't go either to heaven or hell, but remain asleep or unconscious until one of two resurrections, what then about the thief on the cross? And so I thought tonight we'd take just a few moments to talk together about the thief on the cross. Luke's Gospel, chapter 23, is where we find the experience. And I think I shall begin to read at verse 39. The Gospel according to Luke, chapter 23, beginning with the 39th verse. One of the malefactors, which was hanged, railed against him and said, "If you're the Messiah, if you're the Christ, then save yourself and also us." But the other, answering, rebuked that one and said, "Don't you fear God? Seeing that we're in the same condemnation, and we justly, we deserve it. We receive the due reward of our deeds, but this man has done nothing wrong." And then he said to Jesus, "Lord, remember me when thou comest into thy kingdom." And Jesus said unto him, "Verily I say unto thee, today shalt thou be with me in paradise." You know, folk, a great deal hangs on punctuation. A great deal. And we further know that when the Bible was written, there was no punctuation in the Bible at all. In fact, writing material was so very precious that not only were there no periods or question marks, exclamation points, commas, but there was not even a space between one word and the next. Now, in the English language, that could be a real problem, but in the Bible languages, it's not really a problem at all. It's quite easy to see where one word ends and the other takes up. Punctuation came into the Bible in about 1450, right about that time period. And it was put in by the translators. Now, when you put in punctuation, you're putting what you think, aren't you? You're putting there your ideas. Now, I'm going to move that comma just one word and read it again. Now, my moving the comma doesn't make it right, but on the other hand, I have just as much right to put it where I think it might ought to be as does the person who puts it the way I just read it a moment ago. Let's move the comma one place. The thief has said, "Lord, remember me." And Jesus said unto him, "Verily I say unto thee, today, comma, you'll be with me in paradise." Now we have Jesus saying this, in this bleak hour, in this hopeless moment, when we have nails in our hands and our feet, and it seems that we're the end of everything, I'm telling you today, we'll be together in paradise. In order for Jesus to take the thief to heaven that Friday, the thief would have had to have been dead before or by sundown, but he was not. He was still alive, and they broke his legs. History says that the average man lived on a cross 4 or 5 days, and if he's a young man in good shape, good muscle tone, not unusual that he lived 7 to 10 days upon a cross. And the sudden death of Jesus, you know, impressed the folks so very much, and Pilate wouldn't believe that he was dead. No man dies on a cross in just a few hours. But Jesus had died of his own volition, in the fulfillment of the prophecies. And so the thief couldn't have gone to heaven with Jesus on Friday because he was still alive. Now, let's go to chapter 20 and we'll see the rest of the story. Mary from Magdala

0: The last to leave the cross of Jesus is the first at the open tomb. And she runs to the garden and she looks inside, and Jesus' tomb is empty. Let's begin to read chapter 20 of John, down at verse 11. Mary stood outside the sepulcher weeping, and as she cried, she stooped down and looked inside, and she saw two angels in white sitting, one at the head and the other at the feet where the body of Jesus had been. And they said to her, "Woman, why do you cry?" And she said, "Because they've taken away my Lord, and I don't know where they've placed him." And when she said this, she turned back and saw Jesus standing, but she didn't know that it was Jesus. And Jesus asked, "Woman, why weepest thou?" She, supposing him to be the gardener, said, "Sir, if you'll tell me where you've taken him, I will take care of him. I will tell me where you've laid him, and I will take him away." In verse 16, "And then Jesus said to her, 'Mary, Mary.' And she turned herself and said unto him, 'Master.'" Now she recognized Jesus by the way he spoke her name. She recognized him. And it dawned upon her there in the darkness and through her tears, he's not dead, he's alive, just like he promised. Now, how do you suppose she felt? Huh? Happy, I think that's the understatement of all time. She was just overwhelmed with joy. Her precious Jesus was alive. And she ran to grab him and throw her arms, maybe get him about the ankles. And Jesus said, "Don't cling to me, Mary. You can't hang on to me. I have not yet ascended to my Father. But go tell the disciples that I'm alive." And so the point here to be seen is this one. Jesus could not have taken the thief to heaven on Friday, because by his own statement on Sunday morning, he had not yet been there. And now to our subject of the evening, the millennium. Open your Bibles, please, to Revelation chapter 20. If we were to give a subtitle for our subject tonight, it might be something like this: The Future Revealed for 1,000 Years. Or it might be something to this effect: Revelation's predicted 1,000-year blackout for planet Earth. The word millennium is not to be found anywhere in the Bible. You can search from cover to cover, you won't find it. That word is made by joining together two Latin words. The first part of the word is mil or milli. And that means 1,000. Like that little bug, the millipede, that looks as if it has 1,000 legs. Mil means 1,000. You, of course, knew that when they raised your taxes 1 or 2 mils. You know what that means, don't you? And the second part of the word is annum or annus, which means a year. And you put those two Latin words together, mil, annum, and kind of say it quickly, and you have millennium. You transliterate, and you have millennium, with the idea of how many years? Well, it's obvious, isn't it now? 1,000 years, the millennium. A generation ago, my dears, the present was satisfying. Today was exactly like yesterday, therefore tomorrow promised to be the same. But my, how things have changed. We now live in an age of rockets and bombs and peace-shattering fears. And people are anxious to know and to hear and understand the future. Or is there a future? The young folks are wondering. Many are concerned now even about the survival of our planet Earth because of the nuclear capabilities of so many of the nations of the world, even the third world now. God, for these reasons, has spoken to us through prophecy. Not to satisfy our curiosity, certainly not, but rather to allay our fears. Now, so oft times in church circles, you just mention the word millennium, and there comes that happy smile across Christian faces. Oh yeah, folks say, that wonderfully happy time, the millennium, the 1,000 years. Well, there are some happy aspects regarding the millennium, but there are some unpleasantnesses as well, and we're going to see both those as we study tonight. Now, I'm going to ask you, if you will, please, to open your Bibles to Revelation chapter 20, and we're going to begin to read at the very first verse. And while we read, let's be reminded also that the revelation is largely symbolic. We've said that on so many occasions, and we find the same thing true in chapter 20 tonight. In this vision that God gives the Apostle John regarding end time events, he comes now to the millennium, and he says, "I saw an angel come down from heaven. He had the key to the bottomless pit, and a great chain was in his hand. This angel took hold of the dragon, the old serpent, who is the devil and Satan, and he bound him for 1,000 years. He cast him into the bottomless pit, and he locked him up, placed a seal upon him so that he could deceive the nations no more until the 1,000 years should be finished. And then he would be loosed for a little season. And in your new translation, it probably says for a short time, for a little while. He's going to be loosed for just a little while. And now verse 4. And here is a change of scene. Things change suddenly now. He says, now I saw thrones, and they, the saints, sat upon them. Judgment was given unto them, and I saw the souls of those who'd been beheaded for the witness of Jesus and for the word of God. Those who had not worshipped the beast, they'd refused to worship the beast or his image, or received the mark, either in their right hand or in their foreheads, and they lived and reigned with Christ for how long? All right, there it is again. For a millennium, for 1,000 years. All right, now let's pause here for just a little bit. From time to time, when Peg and I are home for an extended period, generally in the summer when we take our vacation and go home, you know, you folks, you take your vacation and go to the beach or go to Disney World, but Peg and I take our vacation and go home because we spend 10 months on the road and it's just great. It's a real change to go home. And when we're home for a period of time, there will come a knocking on the door, or perhaps I'll be working out of my shop and I'll see a car drive in and a couple of folks get out of that car. Sometimes it's two men, sometimes it's two ladies, sometimes it's a man and a woman. And they have little religious tracts in their hands, and they ask me if I'd be interested in buying one of these little tracts. And I'm kind of a soft sell, I think, and so I reach in my pocket and bring out a dollar or something. And as soon as I give the dollar and take the tract, then these folks ask, Mr. Albrecht, are you interested in the Bible? And I say, yes, I have an interest in the Bible. Well, would you like to study the Bible? Oh, yes, I say, I'd love to study the Bible. I can't think of a happier idea. Well, when would you like to study the Bible? And I say, well, if you folks have time, let me wash my hands and we'll do it now. Come on in. Come into the family room. And so we'll sit down at the table and we'll look into the Bible prophecies because I have such an interest in that area. And without exception, we'll eventually get to the second coming of Jesus and to this idea of the millennium. And without exception, these folks now tell me, and it's happened on 2 or 3 occasions, we're in the millennium now. We're in the millennium right now. And at one time, by the way, they told me that the millennium had begun in 1914. And on another occasion, one of them said it began in 1917. But in any event, there was an agreement that we were in the millennium right now. And I remember saying, at least on the first occasion, surely you can't mean that. You're not serious. Oh, yes, we're in the millennium now. I said, you mean to say that the devil is now bound? Satan is bound now? Oh, yeah, Satan was bound in 1914. And I said then, well, now look, if Satan is bound now, he must be bound with rubber bands. Because it seems to me he's really getting around. And more than that, if he's chained now, God help us if he ever gets loose, you know. Now, he's not chained now, he's not bound now, but he shall be during the 1,000 years. That much is very, very certain. Now, we've raised a question or two. When does the millennium begin? If we can discover when it begins, then we'll know of certainty when it ends, because it's a period of how many years? Let's say it again. 1,000 years. The Bible doesn't give us a date. But it does give us an event, and we find that event now that triggers, that initiates, begins the millennium in Revelation chapter 20 and verse 6. Chapter 20, Revelation, the 6th verse. So let's read there together, you and I. Blessed and holy is he that hath part in the first what now? All right, there it is. Blessed and holy is he that hath part in the first resurrection. On such the second death has no power. But these shall be priests of God and of Christ, and they shall reign with him for 1,000 years. Blessed and holy is he that hath part in the first resurrection. In the resurrection in which every man ever blessed of God, every holy man is going to be made alive in order to live and reign with Jesus during the millennium. Now, it's a simple matter of logic, isn't it? That if there is a first resurrection, of necessity there must be at least a second resurrection. Would you leave a bookmark at Revelation chapter 20 and look at two or three other scriptures with me for just a bit? Let's go to Acts chapter 24 and the 15th verse. First of all, Acts chapter 24. We generally say the Acts of the Apostles, but maybe a better thing to say, as we have probably mentioned in evenings prior, the Acts of the Holy Spirit working through the Apostles. Chapter 24 of the book of Acts and the 15th verse. And here's what it says. Acts chapter 24, verse 15, here the Apostle Paul says, "And have hope toward God, which they themselves also allow. There shall be a resurrection of the dead, both of the just and the unjust." So here we have Paul talking about two resurrections, and we ought to notice, by the way, the order in which he spells them down. The resurrection of the just of the saints, firstly, and the resurrection of the unjust of the unsaved, secondly. And so we have this idea from Revelation chapter 20 that there are two resurrections, and now we have it from the Apostle Paul in Acts chapter 24. Well, we'll turn next, you and I, to John chapter 5. The same John who gives us the revelation also through our Lord Jesus gives us insight regarding the resurrections. And whom could we better ask than our Lord Jesus, who is the first fruit of resurrection, about what resurrection means and how many resurrections there may be. All right, John chapter 5, verses 28 and 29. John 5, 28 and 29. Jesus speaking says, "Marvel not at this, for the hour is coming in which all that are in the grave shall hear his voice, and they shall come forth, they that have done good in the resurrection of life, but they that have done evil in the resurrection of damnation." And so here we have it again, now from Jesus. How many resurrections are there? Jesus says there are two resurrections, and again he lists them down. The resurrection of the saints, firstly, and the resurrection of the unsaved, secondly. Now, I'm going to ask you folks, if you will please, to turn with me to 1 Thessalonians chapter 4, beginning of the 16th verse. And this, by the way, again, is the passage that saves us from the deceptions of Antichrist. 1 Thessalonians chapter 4 and verse 16. So very helpful tonight. 1 Thessalonians 4, beginning with the 16th verse. "The Lord himself descends from heaven with a shout, with the voice of the archangel and the trump of God, and the dead in Christ..." Oh, there it is again, isn't it? "The dead in Christ rise first. And then we which are alive and remain shall be caught up together with him to meet our Lord." The three words again that save us from Antichrist. We meet him in Salt Lake City. Where? In the air. "And so shall we ever be with the Lord. Wherefore, comfort one another with these words." And so we have this beautiful teaching from God through John the Revelator in Revelation chapter 20 and the 6th verse. And we have it from the Apostle Paul. God through Paul in Acts chapter 24. We have it from our Lord Jesus in John's Gospel chapter 5. And now from Paul again in 1 Thessalonians chapter 4. Now, again, a simple matter of deduction, clear logic. That if the saints are in the first resurrection, the unsaved are in the second. If there's a first, there must be a second. Now we go once more to Revelation chapter 20. This time to notice especially verse 5. Revelation chapter 20, and now with special attention to verse 5. "But the rest of the dead live not again until the 1,000 years are finished." This is the first resurrection. I'm going to pause here for just a little bit, because those verses, those words, within verse 5 particularly, have caused some confusion in some minds, and I can see it on some of your faces right now. Let's back up to verse 4 in our minds now for just the next little bit. In this vision, John says, "I saw thrones placed, and they, the saints, sat upon them. And a work of judgment was given to them, and they acted as priests of God and of Christ during the millennium." A work of judgment was given to them, and these had rather die than to receive the mark of the beast in the right hand or in their forehead. They lived and reigned with Christ for 1,000 years. All right, now, in your minds, I want you to put brackets, parentheses, okay? The first part of verse 5 is in brackets. It's in parentheses. The first part of verse 5. "But the rest of the dead," you see, in contrast to those that sit upon the thrones and live and reign with Christ during the millennium, "but the rest of the dead live not until 1,000 years are over." That's in brackets. That's in parentheses. That's a separate thought. Now, We remove the brackets and we read the rest of verse 5. These are from the first resurrection. That is a reference back to those that are sitting upon the thrones as described in verse 4. Are you with me now? You see that? That's clear? Okay. All right. We're ready then to go a step or two further. Our Lord Jesus, in an upper room, just hours before his crucifixion, said to his very best friends, "In my Father's house are many mansions." John 14, the first verses. "If it were not so, I'd have told you. I go to prepare a place for you, and if I go, I may come again." It's possible I'll be back for you. No, I will come again to receive you unto myself, that where I am, there you may be also. In the parable of the 10 virgins, 5 wise, 5 foolish, Jesus said at midnight, the cry went up, "Behold, someone is coming." Who is coming?
1: Bridegroom.
0: The bridegroom. Who in that parable did the bridegroom symbolize? Whom did it represent? It represented our Lord Jesus, of course. And the bride, you know, the wise who were ready, his church. Now, this is important. Please note down this next idea. UA students certainly will put this down in your notes. The Bible is an Oriental book. Every author is without exception an Oriental. Now, by that I don't mean from China, but I mean from the Near East, from the Middle East. If we were to look at a great map of the world or a globe on a ball, we would know that the East begins at the eastern shore of the Mediterranean Sea. That's where the globe is divided from east to west, at the Mediterranean Sea. And so Jerusalem and its environs, the Middle East, we refer to it often as, or the Near East. But nonetheless, they are Orientals, those folk. Now, the Oriental mind works differently from the Occidental mind in many ways. It doesn't mean that they're superior and we're inferior or vice versa. It simply means that we're different. Oriental customs are different from Occidental or Western customs. In the Middle East, still to this very day, when there is a wedding to be performed, a marriage that joins two together, the marriage supper is without exception held in the home of the bridegroom. Who again is the bridegroom? In the symbolism of the New Testament, Jesus Christ. "In my Father's house are many mansions. I go to prepare a place for you, and I will come again." Jesus, the bride, and take her to the Father's house, and there they're going to spend 1,000 years together. And the Revelation speaks, by the way, about the marriage supper of the Lamb. Revelation chapter 19, and we've alluded to that on evenings prior. The bride has made herself ready. To her is granted that she be dressed in fine linen, clean and white. For the fine linen symbolizes the purity of the saints, the perfection, the sinlessness of Jesus that is transferred by grace to his saints, to his bride. The bride has made herself ready. And so Jesus is going to come and get the bride and take the bride to the Father's house. Now, the Revelation goes on to describe this group, especially I believe, and I don't insist this upon any of you here tonight, but I think especially those who live through the difficulties of these last days, I think they're going to be very precious in the eyes of Jesus. And there may be even in some way a little bit of favoritism shown to them, but a favoritism that they deserve because they've lived through the horrible tribulation of the end time. And by their grace, the grace of Jesus and their love of Jesus, they've been victorious. And so the Bible says that they're going to sing a song that no other group can sing, that group. And it's called the song of whom? Moses and the Lamb. And there's a passage in the Old Testament that suggests that when that choir begins to sing, our Lord Jesus is going to stand up from the banquet table and he's going to sing a solo. How do you like that? Oh, what a day that'll be. What a day. And then we're all going to join in together with him in the chorus. Someday that'll be. You know, I've told you before how I long to be changed and how my favorite scriptures become that from 1 Corinthians 15, 51 and 52. We shall not all sleep, but we shall all be changed. Whether we're dead when Jesus comes or alive to be caught up together with the resurrected dead, we're all going to be changed. And you talk about miracles, my dear. When this voice of Lyle's is given timber, when my throat can sing, that's going to be a miraculous day. And I suppose I'm going to sing with the bass section because I think maybe I told you on another evening, old Lyle's something of a frustrated bass singer. Or maybe a better way to say it would be a bass wannabe. And I'm going to sing with Jesus in the choir on the day that he takes us into the Father's house. So he comes back and he gets the church and he takes them to the Father's house.

0: The dead in Christ, when Jesus comes back, rise first. 1 Thessalonians 4:16, again, in your minds, please. The Lord descends from heaven with a shout, with the voice of the archangel and the trump of God, and the dead in Christ rise first, and then the saints that are alive and ready to meet Jesus are caught up together, raptured up together, if you please, to meet them in the air. Meet our Lord in the air, and so shall we ever be with the Lord. And so, the saints, folk, are all gone from planet Earth during the 1,000 years. Are you with me? I read a book just the other day again that suggested that one day Jesus is going to snatch away the people and take them away for 7 years, and then he's going to come back at the end of 7 years and set up an early earthly kingdom, a kingdom of peace, and that maybe even Jesus will preach some sermons that'll cause some folks to accept him and want to get saved during this millennium, and when he comes back in his third coming. Our Lord Jesus isn't coming back to preach the gospel. In fact, he's not coming back, the Bible is very clear, until the gospel has been preached to every man, woman, and child on the face of planet Earth. And then he's going to come, not to preach the gospel, but after the gospel has gone to the whole world. This gospel of the kingdom must go to the whole world for witness unto all men. And then shall the end come, said our Lord Jesus. Now, the saints then, I must say it again, and this is vital before we move on, the saints of all ages are going to be gone from the earth during the 1,000 years. Those that were dead before Jesus comes the second coming are made alive. They're ready to meet him. They died with their faith in Jesus and with their Father, and they're made alive at the call of the life giver, the trumpet blast that wakens the dead. And those that are alive and ready to meet Jesus, those who love him, are caught up together with the resurrected dead to meet the Lord in the air. That brings us to this next question then. What happens to the wicked? Well, like those saints, there are two classes of the wicked. When Jesus comes back, there are two classes of saints. Those that are dead and sleeping in the grave, and those that are alive and waiting to meet him alive. Two classes. And the same is true of the unsaved, the unrighteous. They're those who died without their faith in Jesus. They weren't necessarily criminals. They just maybe were too busy. Oh, we have a ball game, and so we're going to go play baseball instead of going to church and praying and learning about the coming of Jesus. You see, they were just indifferent. I've really come to believe that the easiest way in the world to go to hell is just sit back and do nothing. Luke chapter 17, and we studied this in some detail just a couple of evenings ago. Our Lord Jesus, in answer to the disciples' questions, what is it going to be like just before you come back? He said, beginning down about verse 26, as it was in the day of Noah. They married and were given in marriage. There were daughters given away to be married. And they planted crops and they built homes. Until that very day that Noah and his family went inside the ark, and then the folks that didn't go inside the ark with Noah got another chance to be saved a few days later. Is that what happened? No. What happened to those that didn't go in the ark? The water came and destroyed them all. And then Jesus said in that same passage, as it was in the day of Lot. They bought and sold and planted and built it and gave daughters in marriage until the day that Lot left Sodom. And then the folks that didn't escape the tribulation, if you please, the terror with Lot, what happened to them? They got another chance? No, they were destroyed in the final fire. And Jesus said, even thus it's going to be in the day that the Son of Man is revealed. Now, so Jesus comes back in his second coming, and the saints that were sleeping in the grave are raised in that glorious resurrection. What an angel cries out, awake ye that sleep in the dust of the earth, wake up, get up. And in the spirituals, those saints would sing in that great getting up morning, fare thee well, in that great getting up morning, fare thee well. And I think I quoted to you a couple of evenings ago from Martin Luther, who just before his own death said, I'm about to fall into a deep sleep, and the very next voice that I hear will be the voice of Jesus on resurrection morning, and he's going to be saying to me, Brother Martin, it's time to get up. It's time to get up. It's as if the alarm clock has gone off, you see. And so the saints who were dead when Jesus comes are going to be made alive, and those that were alive when he came are caught up together with him to meet the Lord in the air. And those that were unsaved but dead, asleep in the grave, don't know that Jesus has come. They don't hear the call of the life giver or the trumpet blast that breaks open the tomb. They don't hear that. Well, what about those that are alive? Like in Noah's day, like in Lot's day, they're going to die. 2 Thessalonians, you please put it in your notes. We're not going to have time to turn to every single passage, but please put carefully in your notes 2 Thessalonians chapter 2, beginning with verse 8, and there it in the next three verses describes carefully and exact detail what happens to the unsaved that are alive when Jesus comes, including the man of sin or the Antichrist, the beast power. It says that those folks that are not ready are going to be destroyed by something. What is that something?
1: Fire.
0: The what of his coming? Yeah, the brightness there. That's exactly right. They're going to be destroyed by the brightness of the coming of Jesus in his second coming. And they're going to be upon this earth dead for the next 1,000 years. I want you folks, if you will, please, to put some further scriptures. When I presented this message the last time on television, I didn't share these scriptures, but I thought tonight it might be a real good idea. And before I give you the scriptures, I feel obligated to say to you that these scriptures, I believe, have a dual application. They had an application for literal Israel in the time of the prophets Isaiah and Jeremiah, but they had a fuller, broader application for the last day, and particularly for the conditions of this earth during the 1,000 years. So here then are these scriptures. Jeremiah chapter 25 and verse 33. Jeremiah 25 verse 33. And there it says, "And the slain of the Lord shall be from one end of the earth even to the other." The unsaved, dead upon the earth, from one end of the earth even to the other. Isaiah chapter 24 at verse 1. Isaiah 24 and verse 1, it says, "Behold, he makes the earth empty, and it shall be a great waste." And then Isaiah chapter 6 verse 11, there it says, "And the cities shall be empty, and he shall make the land desolate." Jeremiah chapter 4 verses 23 to 27. It says this, "And I looked, and the earth was void. And I looked again, and there was no man." Jesus comes in his second coming. There's going to be a terrible earthquake. And the mountains are going to fall back into the oceans. The Revelation describes that, chapters 7 and 8, and the end of chapter 6 as well. It's very clear. And the earth is going to become a wreck. Jesus, just before he comes in his second coming, stands up in the most holy place of the heavenly sanctuary and makes this declaration for the whole of the universe to hear. "He that is holy remains holy, and he that is righteous stays righteous, but he that is unholy stays unholy, and he that is unrighteous remains unrighteous." There is no second chance. And that's why, by the way, it's so vitally important that we understand the meaning of the millennium. And I say it again, there is no second chance. This is the day of salvation. Behold, today if you hear his voice, don't harden your hearts. This is our chance, our one and only chance. Now, we have answered a couple of questions. What happens to the saints when Jesus comes back in his second coming? Well, those that were asleep are raised in that first resurrection. Those that were alive and ready are caught up together with the resurrected saints to meet the Lord in the air. They're taken to the Father's house, there to spend 1,000 years with him. We've also answered now, what happens to the unsaved? Those that were in the graves, they're dead when Jesus comes, don't hear the voice of the life giver. They remain asleep, they stay dead. And those that are alive and unsaved are destroyed by the brightness of his coming. And so all of the wicked now are dead. Saints are all in heaven. The wicked are all dead upon the earth. And this earth becomes a great cemetery, the abusos, or the pit. It's described in the first verse of Revelation chapter 20. The next question to ask and then answer from the Bible is this one. What happens to the devil? What happens to Satan? I suggest to your heart and mind tonight that the most punishing thing that could happen to the devil is that that happens to him during the 1,000 years. You know, the devil has been so busy. From the very time that the sin problem of the war in heaven was transferred down to planet Earth, the devil has been doing two things. Number one, He's been tempting the saints. Tempting the saints. Number two, he's been deceiving the lost. Tempting the saints and deceiving the lost. There may have been a time in the early part of the transfer of this battle from heaven to this earth that the devil was working only just the day shift. I don't know. It may have been that when we got near to the end times, the last days, he began to do the swing shift as well. And I guarantee you this tonight, my dears, the devil is now working the graveyard shift also. He's going around, the Bible says, like a roaring lion. For what reason? He knows that time is short. He has just very little time. And so whomever said that the devil is alive and well on planet Earth, I think, made the great understatement of all time. He's not only alive and well, he's vicious and he's hard at work. And now during the 1,000 years, the saints are all gone. The saints who were asleep are resurrected and caught up in the air to meet Jesus. And those that were alive and ready are caught up with them to meet the Lord in the air. The saints are all gone. The unsaved are all dead upon the earth. Those that were in the graves, that didn't hear his voice, they remain dead. Those that were alive and unready are destroyed by the brightness of the coming of Jesus, along with the man of sin. The unsaved are all dead on the earth. There's no one here either to tempt or to deceive. And the devil is going to have some time to do some introspection. He's been too busy up until now. Tempting and deceiving, he's been too busy to ever look into his own soul. And now he has 1,000 years to do nothing but that. He's going to look into his own heart and soul, and he's going to hate himself. You can be sure of that. He's going to just loathe himself for the horrible thing that he is and for all that he's done. Now, we're ready to talk about what happens at the end of the 1,000 years. And so we turn once more to Revelation chapter 20. And we're going to begin to read, well, let's move over to chapter 21, firstly, and then we'll come back to chapter 20. Revelation chapter 21 and the first couple of verses. At the end of the 1,000 years, this begins to happen. I saw a new heaven and a new earth, for the first heaven and the first earth were passed away, and there was no more sea. And I, John, saw the holy city, the new Jerusalem, coming down from God out of heaven, prepared as a bride adorned for her husband. And I heard a great voice out of heaven saying, look, the tabernacle of God is with men. He's going to live with them, and they shall be his people, and God himself shall be with them and be their neighbor. The idea is that he's going to build his house in our neighborhood. I like that idea, don't you? I think it's going to be a pretty safe neighborhood, a pretty peaceful place when the Holy Father and the triune Godhead come here to live and to build a house, if you please, in our neighborhood. What a day that'll be. Back in Zechariah chapter 14, put it in your notes if you'd like, please. We don't have time to turn there. But in Zechariah chapter 14, you find the suggestion that when the holy city comes down at the end of the millennium, it settles down upon the Mount of Olives, and the Mount of Olives spreads out to the four points of the compass to become a foundation for the holy city, New Jerusalem. And when we talked about heaven one night, we said that that city is about the same size as the state of Oregon. So many furlongs on each side, a city four square, they sing about. And so the holy city comes down. The second thing that happens now and automatically is that the devil is loosed. Let's read it from Revelation chapter 20 and verse 7. When the 1,000 years are over, Satan is loosed out of his prison, and he goes out to deceive the nations that are now in the four quarters of the earth, Gog and Magog, to gather them together, the number of whom is like the sand of the sea. The holy city comes down. The saints of all ages are inside the city with Jesus and the Holy Father, the Holy Spirit. And now the unsaved are raised in that second resurrection that we read about. And the devil begins to gather those folks into an army. Let's read it again, shall we? In verse 8, he goes out to deceive the nations that are in the four quarters of the earth, Gog and Magog, to gather them together to battle, the number of whom is like the sand of the sea. And they went upon the breadth of the earth, and they circled the camp of the saints about that beloved city. And then what happens to them? Fire comes down and devours them all. Can't you just imagine this in your minds? The holy city comes down. Now the saints are inside, and the devil now is released from those chains that have bound him. Are they real chains? No. We said at the very outset that the revelation is largely symbolic, and certainly chapter 20 is speaking symbolically to the large degree. It says at the beginning he was chained up. How was he chained? There was no one here to tempt or deceive, you see. From time to time, I'll have need of help, and I might say to a man, could you help me this Sunday morning at 10 o'clock to load my bus and take down my equipment? Could you help me? And sometimes a man would say, well, Lyle, I'd like to, but my hands are tied. And I look, and there are no handcuffs, and no chains, no locks. He's saying there are circumstances that won't allow me to be here. I have other obligations. I can't be here. And so it is with the devil. He's chained during the 1,000 years by chains of circumstance because there is no one to tempt, there is no one to deceive. But now at the end of the 1,000 years, both classes are here again. The saved are inside the holy city and the unsaved are alive again. And he begins to marshal his forces. Now we're no man's judge certainly, but I think it's not beyond the pale of imagination to suggest that in that army with the devil, there will be Adolf Hitler. And Mussolini. And perhaps even an American general or two. And I don't mean to be disloyal nor disrespectful, but you know, when I read the biography of a certain general from World War II, and I read about how he stood on the battlefield, one of the bloodiest battlefields that the World War II had ever known, and then shouted out to his men, I love this war. God, how I love war! And then the fire comes down. And it destroys them all. Verse 10, and the devil that had deceived the unsaved was cast into the lake of fire and brimstone, where the beast and the false prophet also are. And there they're tormented day and night forever and ever. And the smoke of their torment ascends, as it says in chapter 14 of Revelation. And now verse 11, another change, another transition, and it's vital in its import to us tonight. I saw a great white throne, and he that sat upon it, from whose face the earth and the heaven had fled away, and there was no more place found for them. And then I saw the dead, both small and great, stand before God. Now on prior occasions we have said that the book of Revelation is filled with flashback. You'll be reading along and this is what's happening, and then there's a flashback. Here's another of Revelation's flashbacks. During the 1,000-year period, John says, I saw the dead, small and great, stand before God. The books were now opened. And another book was opened, which was the book of what now? Now, during the 1,000 years, who are the dead? Whom is being spoken of here? The wicked, exactly so, the unsaved. All right? So the books of the records of their lives are opened. Now, in verse 4 of Revelation chapter 20, speaking about the saints of God, it says, during the 1,000 years, they sat upon thrones and became priests of God. A priestly work was given to them. Now, that must not go by unnoticed in our study here tonight. A priest, folk, was always an intercessor. He always pled the case of the people. He was the people's advocate. When the people got in trouble, the priest would plead God in their behalf and in their defense. You know, don't lose your temper. Don't be harsh against your people, dear God. I plead for your people, for our people, for my people. The work of a priest was always the work of intercession. Never a work of condemnation, but a work of intercession. And during the 1,000 years, the saints of all ages are given a work of intercession. A work of judgment. There have been folks who said to me, well, Lyle, you mean that the saints during the millennium are going to be judges? Yes, that's what it says. You remember what the Apostle Paul said to the church at Corinth in the first letter to the Corinthians? He said, can't you settle these small matters inside the church without airing the dirty church linen before the pagans? He said, if you can't judge in these small matters, how then are you going to judge angels? God's saints are going to judge even the fallen angels, the unsaved, the unholy angels. And so during the 1,000 years, the saints are given a work of judgment. Now, it's not that they doubt God's love. But this brings us now to the purpose for the reason of the 1,000 years. We said at the outset that it was not unmingled with some sadness, some unpleasantness. And so let's live it, you and I, for just a moment, in our minds now. This is going to become very real. It's resurrection morning, the first resurrection. And the trumpet blasts, and the life giver's called, awake, you that sleep in the dust of the earth, wake up, wake up. And a grave opens over here, and a little mother comes out, and she fills her lungs with the breath of life, and it's eternal life. And she looks, and there, daddy's grave is opened, and her husband, from whom she's been separated for so long, comes out of the grave, and they're both remade now with a youthful vigor. And she runs to her husband, throws her arms. Oh, daddy, I knew you were saved. I knew you'd be in the first resurrection. Praise Jesus. And now here comes their daughter, Mary. And she throws her arms around her parents. Oh, what a day. Oh, Mary, my sweetheart. Johnny, mother asks, John, where are you? But her son's grave didn't open. And now how does mother feel? You mothers know. Wake up, John. Jesus is here. We're to meet him in the clouds. And by the way, my dears, it's not an accident when it says, then we which are alive and remain in 1 Thessalonians 4:16 shall be caught up together with the resurrected saints. Jesus was raised in the family environment. He knows how much we love one another in the family setting. And so he says, on resurrection morning, you which are alive, go ahead, take some time, however long it takes. Get together with your resurrected family. And then come up in the clouds to meet me together as family groups. Wake up, John. Jesus is here, son. Get up! And then mother's feeling, I can't leave you, son. It wouldn't be heaven without you. Please, son, get up, wake up. And I believe Johnny's mama is going to shed some tears. You see, my dears, the promise of God to wipe away every tear is in chapter 21 at the end of the millennium. But now I see an angel coming. An angel that has with him a big book. It's the record of Johnny's life. This is John's guardian angel, but it's also Johnny's recording angel. And he was assigned to John on the moment of Johnny's birth. And I can see that angel coming to Johnny's mother and saying to her, sweetheart, come with me. Come, let's sit down in a quiet place so we can talk. And then I see the angel opening the book of the record of John's life. Mother, do you remember this day? You remember? Oh, yes, she said. How could I ever forget? He was such a sweet pink little thing. He looked just like his daddy. Of course I remember. What mother could forget? Well, do you remember this day, Mother? Oh, yes. I don't know what got into him. I surely remember. Do you remember this? I begged him not to do it. His daddy pled with him. He was so mean. Yes, I remember. But, Mama, you didn't know about this. And you didn't know this. What do you suppose it is, my dears, that dries the tears of the saints? Some magical surgery that's performed upon tear ducts? No, no. But rather, God, out of the abundance of His heart of love, His Father love, sets aside 1,000 years to open the books of the record of the unsaved so that every question can be answered. God loves us too much to let there ever be a doubt about His justice and about His right doing. And finally, when the angel and the mother come to the last page, mother will say, I understand now. You as His guardian angel did your best to guide His feet in paths of righteousness. And God, by the Holy Spirit, made every appeal. Yes, I can understand now. John would never be happy here. He'd be so out of place, he'd never fit in to God's eternal kingdom. I understand. And now, after the records have been studied, and every question answered, every question of the saints who sat upon thrones and were given this work of judgment, the unsaved are raised in the second resurrection and meted out their final punishment. Every time I think about it, it causes me to love God better and more than I did this morning for the way He respects me, the way He respects you, I, we. Weak, vacillating, pusillanimous humans. And oh, the old psalmist said, what is man that you're mindful of, and the son of man that you come to visit him? Not a speck of dust in God's universe, and yet He loves us so much, respects us so much, that He sets aside 1,000 years in order to answer every single question. We're going to be there, you and I, at the end of the millennium. We have no choice in that. We're going to be there. We do, however, have a choice as regards which group we're going to be in. If our faith is in Jesus, and our love is in His righteousness, in His Word, we'll be inside the city, safe under the umbrella of God during 1,000 years, to study the books, have every question answered, and to be safe still when the city comes down and that evil army marches round. Or on the other hand, if we reject our Lord's righteousness and His truth, we'll be on the outside in company with the devil himself. We're going to be there. It becomes as simple, I believe, my dears, as this. You see, God wants to destroy the sin in my life. On the other hand, the devil wants to destroy my life in sin. The choice, by and large and finally, is up to me. But we're all going to be there. If God were to punish the lost, the unsaved, without the consent of the righteous, the saved, He would run the risk, the danger, that someone sometime would say, look, John was a good boy. Johnny was indeed a good boy. God really blew it when it came to John's name. He didn't deserve to be eternally lost and shut out. God made a mistake about John. No, He loves us too much to let anyone ever think that way. Now listen to me finally, if you will. The Bible speaks about a first and a second death. The first death comes to saint and sinner alike. And if our Lord doesn't hurry back, some of us here are going to have to wait for Him in the grave. But it's the second death, the one that comes at the end of the millennium. That's the one the Christian need never know. That's the one, you see, that Jesus died in our place. Jesus on the cross died the second death. And the Bible is very clear that just before He died, He cried out, "Oh God, if it's possible, let this cup pass from me." Why was He so angry? Why did His pores open up and begin to bleed? Because He was looking into the maw, into the jaws of the second death. And He saw beyond His own grave only by His human faith. What if I don't make it? What if I fail the test? And I'll be forever blotted out of the presence of God Almighty. I'll be forever shut out. Not so very long ago, by the way, and somewhere in my file, I'm sure that I continue to have this little interview between Billy Graham and a Christian news reporter. And the reporter said, "Dr. Graham, some have accused you in your later years as becoming soft on sin." And Billy Graham said, "I know exactly what you're referring to." He said, "You're referring to my change in thinking regarding hellfire and the final destruction." And then Billy Graham went on to say, "It seems to me that the final punishment is not so much to be burned forever and ever and ever and ever, but rather to be forever shut out from the presence of God, obliterated, and forever shut out from the presence of God." And that's the Bible teaching of hell. As we're going to make very, very clear, Jesus on the cross died the second death. "My God, why have you forsaken me?" That's the death we need never know. Jesus died it in our place. Where will you be during 1,000 years? That's the question that we have to answer tonight. Where will we be? What would it be, my dears? Can you imagine it? What would it be to hear a voice, the voice of a life giver, and to come out of a tomb, to be made alive again, only to discover that you're 1,000 years too late? Let's pray. Now, dear Lord, sweet Jesus, thank you so much for dying the second death in our place. That there, on a life we never lived and a death we never died, we hang our hope, our certainty of life eternal in Jesus. Help us, Lord, to be wise enough to make preparations now. Today is the day of salvation. Today, if you hear His Spirit, don't harden your hearts. It's very clear there is no second chance. This is it. But thank you that you love us so much that you're going to answer every single question. And then you're going to usher your saints into eternity. And those sad memories are going to be blotted out according to your promise. The former trouble shall not be remembered nor come into mind. Isaiah chapter 65. Thank you, Jesus. Thank you always. In your name. Amen.
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2: Matthew 28. In the end of the Sabbath, as it began to dawn toward the first day of the week, came Mary Magdalene and the other Mary to see the sepulchre. And behold, there was a great earthquake, for the angel of the Lord descended from heaven and came and rolled back the stone from the door and sat upon it. His countenance was like lightning, and his raiment white as snow. And for fear of him the keepers did shake and became as dead men. And the angel answered and said unto the women,
3: Fear not ye, for I know that ye seek Jesus which was crucified. He is not here, for he is risen as he said. Come, see the place where the Lord lay. And go quickly and tell his disciples that he is risen from the dead. And behold, he goeth before you into Galilee. There shall ye see him. Lo, I have told you.
2: And they departed quickly from the sepulchre with fear and great joy, and did run to bring his disciples word. And as they went to tell his disciples, behold, Jesus met them, saying, All hail. And they came and held him by the feet and worshipped him. Then said Jesus unto them,
4: Be not afraid. Go tell my brethren that they go into Galilee, and there shall they see me.
2: Now when they were going, behold, some of the watch came into the city and showed unto the chief priests all the things that were done. And when they were assembled with the elders and had taken counsel, they gave large money unto the soldiers, saying,
5: Say ye, his disciples came by night and stole him away while we slept. And if this come to the governor's ears, we will persuade him and secure you.
2: So they took the money and did as they were taught. And this saying is commonly reported among the Jews until this day. Then the 11 disciples went away into Galilee, into a mountain where Jesus had appointed them. And when they saw him, they worshipped him, but some doubted. And Jesus came and spake unto them, saying,
4: All power is given unto me in heaven and in earth. Go ye therefore, and teach all nations, baptizing them in the name of the Father, and of the Son, and of the Holy Ghost, teaching them to observe all things whatsoever I have commanded you. And lo, I am with you alway, even unto the end of the world.
2: Amen.
6: Blessed are the poor in spirit, for theirs is the kingdom of heaven. Blessed are they that mourn, for they shall be comforted. Blessed are the meek, for they shall inherit the earth. Blessed are they which do hunger and thirst after righteousness, for they shall be filled. Blessed are the merciful, for they shall obtain mercy. Blessed are the pure in heart, for they shall see God. Blessed are the peacemakers, for they shall be called the children of God. Blessed are they which are persecuted for righteousness' sake, for theirs is the kingdom of heaven. Blessed are ye when revile you and persecute you, and shall say all manner of evil against you falsely for my sake. Rejoice and be exceeding glad, for great is your reward in heaven.
7: Yea, though I walk through the valley of the shadow of death, I will fear no evil, for thou art with me. Thy rod and thy staff, they comfort me.
8: All around the world, men and women look to the heavens for guidance, for hope and answers. Remember, you're not alone. Keep your eyes

You're listening to Amazing Facts Bible Study Guide, lesson number 12. Our topic, 1,000 years of peace. You can be certain that it's coming. An incredible millennium that will be ushered in after Christ's return. The devil doesn't want you to know about his 1,000-year prison sentence because it reveals his true character. Indeed, Satan has concocted a counterfeit message for the millennium just to trick you. This is a fascinating study that could very well shake up everything you've heard. But now, you can know the Bible's amazing facts about the soon coming 1,000 years.

0: Okay, let's get right to your first question.
1: All right. When does the 1,000 years begin?
0: Good question. The resurrection at Jesus' return marks the beginning of the 1,000-year period.
2: Revelation chapter 20, verse 4. They lived, came alive, and reigned with Christ for 1,000 years.
1: So, who will be raised in this resurrection?
0: Let's look at a Bible verse that describes this.
2: Revelation chapter 20, verses 5 and 6. This is the first resurrection. Blessed and holy is he who has part in the first resurrection.
0: So this is called the first resurrection, and the saved, the blessed and holy from all ages, will be raised in it.
1: Okay, so if this is the first resurrection, does that mean there is a second one?
0: Yes, let's go right to the scriptures.
2: Revelation chapter 20, verse 5. The rest of the dead did not live again until the 1,000 years were finished.
3: John chapter 5, verses 28 and 29. The hour is coming in which all who are in the graves will hear his voice and come forth. Those who have done good, to the resurrection of life, and those who have done evil, to the resurrection of condemnation.
0: So you see, the second resurrection takes place at the close of the 1,000-year period. Those who are not saved will be raised in this resurrection. It's called the resurrection of condemnation. Please notice that the resurrection of the saved begins the 1,000 years, and the resurrection of the lost concludes it.
1: I see. Does anything else happen at the beginning of the 1,000 years?
0: Yes, there are several events that take place as the 1,000 years begin.
2: Revelation chapter 1, verse 7. Behold, he is coming with clouds, and every eye will see him. 1 Thessalonians chapter 4, verses 16 and 17. For the Lord himself will descend from heaven with a shout, and the dead in Christ will rise first. Then we, who are alive and remain, shall be caught up together with them in the clouds to meet the Lord in the air. Revelation chapter 16, verses 18 and 21. And there was a great earthquake, such a mighty and great earthquake as had not occurred since men were on earth. And great hail from heaven fell upon men, each hailstone about the weight of a talent.
0: A talent, it is estimated, weighs between 58 and 100 pounds. So we can see that at this time, the most devastating hailstorm and earthquake in history will strike the earth. Then Jesus returns in the clouds for his people, and all the saved are caught up into the air to meet him.
1: Wow, what will happen to the living people who are not saved?
0: Again, let's look at some Bible verses.
2: Isaiah chapter 11, verse 4. With the breath of his lips he shall slay the wicked. 2 Thessalonians chapter 1, verses 7 and 8. When the Lord Jesus is revealed from heaven with his mighty angels in flaming fire, taking vengeance on those who do not know God. Psalm 68, verse 2. Let the wicked perish at the presence of God. Revelation chapter 20, verse 5. The rest of the dead did not live again until the 1,000 years were finished.

0: Those who are alive yet lost will be slain by the very presence of Christ at His second coming. When an angel appeared at Jesus' tomb, the entire group of Roman guards fell as dead men. When the brightness of all the angels, God the Father, and God the Son combine, those who are not saved will die as if hit by lightning. The wicked that are already dead when Jesus returns will remain in their graves until the end of the 1,000 years.
1: Will the people who are lost have a chance to repent of their sins during the 1,000 years?
0: No. By that time, the chance for repenting will be over.
2: Jeremiah chapter 25, verse 33. The slain of the Lord shall be from one end of the earth even to the other end of the earth. They shall not be lamented, or gathered, or buried. They shall become refuse on the ground. Jeremiah chapter 4, verse 25. I beheld, and indeed there was no man.
0: It will be impossible for any person to repent during the 1,000 years because there will not be a human alive on the earth. The righteous will all be in heaven. All the wicked will be laying dead upon the earth. Revelation chapter 22 makes it clear that the case of every person is closed before Jesus returns. Those who wait to accept Christ until the 1,000 years begin will have waited too long.
1: Okay, well, what is the bottomless pit that the Bible talks about?
0: Let's go to the book of Revelation.
2: Revelation chapter 20, verses 1 through 3. Then I saw an angel coming down from heaven, having the key to the bottomless pit. He laid hold of the dragon, that serpent of old, who is the devil and Satan, and bound him for 1,000 years, and he cast him into the bottomless pit, till the 1,000 years were finished.
0: The word for bottomless pit in the original Greek is abussos, or abyss. That same word is used in Genesis chapter 1, in the Greek version of the Old Testament, in connection with the creation of the earth. But there it is translated deep. Let's look at that verse.
2: Genesis chapter 1, verse 2. The earth was without form and void, and darkness was on the face of the deep.
0: The words deep, bottomless pit, and abyss here refer to the same thing. The earth in its totally dark, disorganized form before God made order of it. Jeremiah chapter 4, in describing this earth during the 1,000 years, uses virtually the same terms as these in Genesis chapter 1. Without form and void, no light, no man, and black. So the battered, dark earth with no people alive will be called the bottomless pit, or abyss, during the 1,000 years, just as it was in the beginning before creation was completed. Also, Isaiah chapter 24 speaks of Satan and his angels as being gathered in the pit and shut up in the prison during this time.
1: What is the chain that binds Satan, and why is he bound?
0: Well, the chain is symbolic, a chain of circumstances. Let's again go to Revelation.
2: Revelation chapter 20, verses 1 through 3. An angel, having a great chain in his hand, laid hold of Satan and bound him for 1,000 years and shut him up and set a seal on him so that he should deceive the nations no more till the 1,000 years were finished.
0: Of course, a supernatural being cannot be confined with a literal chain. Satan is tied down because he has no people to deceive. The unsaved are all dead, and the saved are all in heaven. The Lord confines the devil to this earth so he cannot roam the universe hoping to find someone to deceive, forcing the devil to stay on the earth alone with his demons for 1,000 years with no one to deceive will be for him the most galling chain ever forged.
1: What happens in heaven during the 1,000 years?
0: The people who are saved from all ages will participate in the judgment.
2: Revelation chapter 20, verse 4. I saw thrones, and they sat on them, and judgment was committed to them. and they lived and reigned with Christ for 1,000 years. 1 Corinthians chapter 6, verses 2 and 3. Do you not know that the saints will judge the world? Do you not know that we shall judge angels?
3: The cases of all who are lost, including the devil and his angels, will be reviewed. This judgment will clear up any questions the saved might have about those who were lost. In the end, all will see that people are shut out of heaven only if they did not really want to live like Jesus or to be with him.
1: Okay, so what happens after the 1,000 years?
3: Well, for one thing, the holy city, called the New Jerusalem, will come down from heaven to this earth.
2: Revelation chapter 21, verses 2 and 3. Then I saw the holy city, New Jerusalem, coming down out of heaven from God. And I heard a loud voice from heaven saying, Behold, the tabernacle of God is with men. Zechariah chapter 14, verses 1, 4, 5, and 10. Behold, the day of the Lord is coming, and in that day his feet will stand on the Mount of Olives, which faces Jerusalem on the east. And the Mount of Olives shall be split in two. Thus the Lord my God will come, and all the saints with you. All the land shall be turned into a plain, from Geba to Rimmon, south of Jerusalem.
3: The New Jerusalem will settle where the Mount of Olives now stands. The mountain will be flattened to make a great plain, upon which the city will come to rest. All of the righteous people of all ages, the angels of heaven, God the Father, and God the Son, will return to the earth with the holy city for Jesus' special third coming. The second coming will be for his saints, while the third will be with his saints.
1: Fascinating. Then what will happen?
3: At the close of the 1,000 years, when Jesus comes the third time, the wicked will be raised.
2: Revelation chapter 20, verses 5, 7, and 8. The rest of the dead did not live again until the 1,000 years were finished. When the 1,000 years have expired, Satan will be released from his prison and will go out to deceive the nations.
3: Once the wicked are living again, Satan, loosed from his bonds, will then have an earth full of people, all the nations of the world, to deceive.
1: What will Satan deceive them about then?
3: Let's go to Revelation.
2: Revelation chapter 20, verses 7 through 9. Satan will go out to deceive the nations of the earth, to gather them together to battle, whose number is as the sand of the sea. They went up on the breadth of the earth and surrounded the camp of the saints and the beloved city.
3: Satan, true to his nature, will immediately begin lying to the people left on the earth, the wicked from all ages. He may claim that the city is really his, that he was unjustly expelled from the heavenly kingdom, that God is power-hungry and ruthless. He will convince them that, if they unify, God does not have a chance. With the entire world against one city, victory will likely appear certain to them. The nations will then unite and marshal their armies to surround the New Jerusalem.
1: Will Satan's plan to capture or destroy the city be successful?
3: No, let's see what the scriptures say.
2: Revelation chapter 20, verses 9 and 10, and chapter 21, verse 8. Fire came down from God out of heaven and devoured them. The devil, who deceived them, was cast into the lake which burns with fire and brimstone, which is the second death. Malachi chapter 4, verse 3. The wicked shall be ashes under the soles of your feet on the day that I do this, says the Lord of hosts.
3: Fire will suddenly come down from heaven upon the wicked, not up from hell as many believe. Then all the wicked will be turned into ashes, including the devil and his angels. This fire that destroys sin and sinners is called the second death. There is no resurrection from this death. It is final. Notice that the devil will not be tending the fire, as is commonly believed. He will be in it. and it will put him out of existence.
1: Okay, but when the wicked are burned up and the fire goes out, what happens next?
3: God will create new heavens and a new earth, and the new Jerusalem will be the capital city of the earth made new.
2: Isaiah chapter 65, verse 17. Behold, I create new heavens and a new earth. 2 Peter chapter 3, verse 13. Look for new heavens and a new earth in which righteousness dwells. Revelation chapter 21, verse 5. He who sat on the throne said, Behold, I make all things new. Revelation chapter 21, verse 3. The tabernacle of God is with men, and he will dwell with them, and they shall be his people. God himself will be with them and be their God.
3: Sin and its ugliness will be gone forever. God's people will finally receive the kingdom promised to them.
2: Isaiah chapter 35, verse 10. They shall obtain joy and gladness and sorrow, and sighing shall flee away.
3: God has a place prepared there just for you. Here's what Jesus promised.
4: John chapter 14, verses 1 through 3. Let not your heart be troubled. You believe in God. Believe also in me. In my Father's house are many mansions. If it were not so, I would have told you. I go to prepare a place for you. And if I go and prepare a place for you, I will come again and receive you to myself, that where I am, there you may be also.
3: Words can't adequately describe the magnificence of what God is preparing for the saved. You'll just have to see it for yourself. It's too glorious to miss out on. By God's grace, plan to be there and don't let anything distract you. Jesus is waiting for you.
1: Wow, that sounds amazing. So what kind of bodies will people have in God's new kingdom?
3: The Bible says the redeemed will have bodies like that of Jesus. According to the Bible and Jesus' own words, he had a real body of flesh and bones after his resurrection. Here's what happened when he appeared to his disciples.
2: Luke chapter 24, verses 36 through 43. Now, as they said these things, Jesus himself stood in the midst of them and said to them, Peace to you. But they were terrified and frightened, and supposed they had seen a spirit. And he said to them,
4: Why are you troubled? And why do doubts arise in your hearts? Behold my hands and my feet, that it is I myself. Handle me and see. For a spirit does not have flesh and bones, as you see I have.
2: When he had said this, he showed them his hands and his feet. But while they still did not believe for joy and marveled, he said to them,
4: Have you any food here?
2: So they gave him a piece of broiled fish and some honeycomb, and he took it and ate in their presence.
3: Jesus demonstrated that he was flesh and bones by having his disciples touch him and by eating some fish and honey. He then walked with them to Bethany, and as he finished talking with them, he ascended to heaven.
2: Luke chapter 24, verses 50 and 51. And he led them out as far as Bethany, and he lifted up his hands and blessed them. Now it came to pass, while he blessed them, that he was parted from them and carried up into heaven.
3: An angel then explained that this same Jesus would return.
2: Acts chapter 1, verse 11. Men of Galilee, why do you stand gazing up into heaven? This same Jesus, who was taken up from you into heaven, will so come in like manner as you saw him go into heaven.
3: The angel's emphasis was that this same Jesus of flesh and bones will come again. He will be real, not ghostly, and the risen saints will have bodies like his.
2: Philippians chapter 3, verses 20 and 21. For our citizenship is in heaven, from which we also eagerly wait for the Savior, the Lord Jesus Christ, who will transform our lowly body, that it may be conformed to his glorious body.
3: the saints' heavenly bodies will also be incorruptible and immortal.
2: 1 Corinthians chapter 15, verses 51 through 53. Behold, I tell you a mystery. We shall not all sleep, but we shall all be changed in a moment, in the twinkling of an eye, at the last trumpet. For the trumpet will sound, and the dead will be raised incorruptible, and we shall be changed. For this corruptible must put on incorruption, and this mortal must put on immortality.
3: So we have solid evidence that the saved will not be ghosts. They will be real people, just as Adam and Eve were.
1: Okay, how long will it be from the day the holy city descends until the wicked are destroyed by fire from heaven?
3: The Bible says in Revelation chapter 20 that it will be a little while. Enough time will be required for Satan to persuade people to follow his plan and prepare weapons of war. The exact length of time is not revealed in Scripture.
1: I see. So when Jesus comes the second time, what will the lost do?
3: Here's what the Bible says.
2: Revelation chapter 6, verses 16 and 17. And the kings of the earth, the great men, the rich men, the commanders, the mighty men, every slave and every free man, hid themselves in the caves and in the rocks of the mountains, and said to the mountains and rocks, Fall on us and hide us from the face of him who sits on the throne and from the wrath of the Lamb. For the great day of his wrath has come, and who is able to stand?
3: On the other hand, let's consider what the righteous will say.
2: Isaiah chapter 25, verse 9. Behold, this is our God. We have waited for him, and he will save us. This is the Lord. We have waited for him. We will be glad and rejoice in his salvation.
1: So will the wicked be able to see the righteous who are inside the New Jerusalem?
3: We don't know with certainty, but the Bible does say that the city wall will be the see-through type, clear as crystal, according to Revelation chapter 21.
1: The Bible says God will wipe away all the tears of his people, and that there will be no more death, sorrow, or pain. When will this happen?
3: Okay, let's look at the Bible verses you're referring to.
2: Revelation chapter 21, verses 1 through 4. Now I saw a new heaven and a new earth, for the first heaven and the first earth had passed away. Also, there was no more sea. Then I, John, saw the holy city, New Jerusalem, coming down out of heaven from God, prepared as a bride adorned for her husband. And I heard a loud voice from heaven saying, Behold, the tabernacle of God is with men, and he will dwell with them, and they shall be his people. God himself will be with them and be their God, and God will wipe away every tear from their eye. There shall be no more death, nor sorrow, nor crying. There shall be no more pain, for the former things have passed away. Isaiah chapter 65, verse 17. For behold, I create new heavens and a new earth, and the former shall not be remembered or come to mind.
3: From these passages, it appears that this will happen after sin is cleansed from the earth. During the final judgment and destruction of sin by fire, God's people will have many reasons for deep sorrow. As they realize that relatives and friends are lost and that people they loved are being destroyed in fire, anguish will doubtless bring tears and heartache to God's people. But after the fire goes out, the Lord will wipe away their tears. He will then create new heavens and a new earth for his people, which will bring them unspeakable joy and fulfillment, and sorrow, sadness, crying, and heartache will be gone forever.
1: All right, but how will the destruction of wicked angels and people affect God the Father and his Son?
3: Doubtless they will be relieved and overjoyed that the ugly cancer of sin is gone forever, and that the universe is forever secure. Surely, they will also experience deep sadness over the fact that so many of those they love, and for whom Jesus died, chose to cling to sin and reject salvation. Satan himself was once their friend, and many people in the fire were once their beloved children. Their feelings are expressed in the book of Hosea.
2: Hosea, chapter 11, verse 8. How can I give you up, Ephraim? How can I hand you over, Israel? My heart churns within me. My sympathy is stirred.
3: It will be like the agony of seeing one of your own wayward children killed. Sin has been a crushing load upon both father and son since its inception. Their aim has always been to love people and gently draw them to salvation.
1: So how soon will all these events take place?
3: Well, Jesus said when the signs of his coming are being fulfilled rapidly, as they are today, we should rejoice and know that the end of this world of sin is near.
4: Matthew chapter 24, verse 33. So you also, when you see all these things, know that it is near, at the doors. Luke chapter 21, verse 28. Now when these things begin to happen, look up and lift your heads, because your redemption draws near.
3: And let's consider two other verses.
2: Romans chapter 9, verse 28. For he will finish the work and cut it short in righteousness, because the Lord will make a short work upon the earth. 1 Thessalonians chapter 5, verse 3. For when they say peace and safety, then sudden destruction comes upon them.
3: The Apostle Paul said we can know the end is near when there is a great movement for peace in the world. Finally, the Bible says in Romans chapter 9 that God will cut the work short. So, without a doubt, we are living on borrowed time. The Lord will arrive suddenly and unexpectedly, at an hour known to no one but God the Father only. Our only safety is to be ready now. Jesus, who loves you very much, has prepared a place for you in his majestic eternal kingdom. He invites you to live in that glorious home that he has custom built just for you. Well, this concludes today's study, but let's plan to study together again soon. Our next lesson is entitled, God's Free Health Plan. You've just heard highlighted portions from Lesson 12 of the Amazing Facts Bible Study Guides. 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
3: Scripture taken from the New King James Version. 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
6: Call it a catastrophe is to put it mildly. On May the 31st, 1889, the South Fork Dam failed 14 miles upriver from Johnstown, Pennsylvania, and the resulting surge of water killed more than 2,200 people. Warning messages were sent to Johnstown, but the warnings were not passed on to the people. God sent a warning to the world in the days of Noah, yet all but 8 people perished in the global flood. Now God warns the world again. In Revelation 14, God says, "Fear God and give glory to him, for the hour of his judgment has come. And worship him that made heaven and earth and the sea and the fountains of waters." An invitation and a warning. The signs say we have little time, and only those who heed the warning will be saved. Take this warning seriously. Jesus is coming back. There's precious little time left for planet Earth. John Bradshaw, It Is Written.

I'm standing where the tidal shores of the River Thames in London were once used as a place of execution. This is the land of Execution Dock, where pirates were condemned to the gallows in the 15th to 19th centuries. Today, Wapping is a well-known district in East London, a short walk away from Tower Bridge and the Tower of London. This place has a rich history of pirates, explorers and sailors. But there's another fascinating story of the sea that comes from this maritime suburb in London. Wapping was the birthplace of a man whose life was hardened by obstinacy, arrogance and deliberate disobedience. After many years at sea and mastering slave ships that transported thousands of slaves, John Newton found himself depressed and totally ashamed of all he had done. Sometime later, he wrote a poem that has become the best known and most loved song in all the world. It's a heartfelt song that was written because one man's life was changed. He finally found inner peace and happiness. What changed his life? Well, we'll find out what happened in today's program, The Slave Trader, Amazing Grace.

The golden age of piracy from 1650 to 1730 inspires images of buried treasure, swashbuckling jewels, and sailing the high seas. It was the age of colonial expansion and trade, and pirates roamed the seas, looting valuable cargo ships. Many pirates were experienced sailors who were either forced or chose to join the pirate ships. Some of the most famous English pirates became household names like Henry Morgan, William Captain Kidd, Calico Jack Rackham, Bartholomew Roberts, and the fearsome Blackbeard or Edward Teach. Another well-known English pirate was William Dampier. He was a privateer, or a pirate who had permission from his king to attack other countries' ships. He was also an explorer and navigator in the late 1600s who sailed far and wide. These stairs, the Wapping Old Stairs, lead down to Execution Dock, the site where pirates were tried and hanged by the Admiralty Court for over 400 years. The gibbet, or hanging gallows, is constructed offshore beyond the low water mark. The pirates' bodies would be left hanging on display until they had been submerged three times by the tide. It still stands here as a reminder of bygone days when pirates such as Captain Kidd faced their end here. Another famous place that is of particular interest to Australians and New Zealanders is the Bell's Inn, right next to Execution Dock. The inn was run by Samuel Batts, whose daughter Elizabeth married James Cook, explorer, navigator, and captain in the Royal Navy, who stayed in the inn and is most famous for his discovery and charting of New Zealand and the east coast of Australia. This dockside suburb of London on the River Thames has had a strong maritime character for centuries. In the 1700s, it was a place for shipwrights, sailors, mast makers, and all other trades that supported the sailors and seafarers. One of these shipmasters was John Newton Sr., and on the 4th of August 1725, a son, John, was born to him and his wife Elizabeth here in Wapping. Elizabeth was religious and taught her son Christian principles and values. The family lived happily here until tragedy struck. John was nearly seven when his mother passed away from tuberculosis. He was heartbroken. John spent the next 2 years at boarding school before going to live with his father and his new wife at Averley in Essex. John had become undisciplined and unruly, and so at the young age of 11, his father took him to sea to start an apprenticeship on a merchant navy ship. His first full voyage was on one of his father's ships. Newton found his father distant and aloof, and this troubled the young Newton. He made five more voyages through his teenage years until his father retired in 1742. Back on land, Newton worked in a merchant's office until he lost his job due to what was described as unsettled behaviour and impatience of restraint. This headstrong disobedience became the pattern of young John's behaviour and lifestyle. In 1743, while on his way home from visiting a friend, he stopped at a Wapping pub. He was captured and press-ganged into the naval service aboard the HMS Harwick. At this time, when a navy ship didn't have enough sailors to operate the ship, a group of the ship's sailors would go into the nearby pubs and force the young men into working on the ship. Although Newton eventually became a midshipman aboard the HMS Harwick, he rebelled against the discipline of the Royal Navy and tried to desert. He was caught, put in irons and punished in front of the crew of 350. Newton was stripped to his waist and tied to the grating, where he received a flogging of 8 dozen lashes and then demoted to a common seaman. Despite this experience, he remained arrogant and insubordinate.
He eventually convinced his superiors to discharge him to the Pegasus, a goods and slave trading ship bound for West Africa. Newton didn't get along with the crew of the Pegasus, and so in 1745, they left him in West Africa with a slave trader named Clo, who owned a lemon tree plantation on an island off the coast. But Clo treated him cruelly, and he soon found himself as the slave to Clo's African mistress. She abused and mistreated Newton as much as the other slaves. Newton was now a servant of slaves. His clothes soon turned to rags. He was beaten and forced to beg for food just to survive. It was one of the lowest times in his life. Hearing of his plight, Newton's father asked a friend to search for his son. Newton was found in 1747 and began the long homeward journey to England. Off the coast of Donegal in Ireland, the ship was overtaken by an enormous storm and almost sank. Before the storm, Newton had begun reading the Bible. In desperation and fear of drowning, he cried out to God for help, although he did admit later that he didn't consider himself a believer in the full sense of the word. But after this experience, he did try to avoid swearing and gambling. But surprisingly, despite his recent experiences, Newton refused to give up slave trading. He still continued to serve as a mate and then as a captain on a number of slave ships. And all this happened before he was 23 years old. The transatlantic slave trade involved the transportation of enslaved African people, mainly to the Americas, from the 16th to the 19th centuries. The Portuguese were the first to engage in this trade, with a slave voyage to Brazil, and other European countries soon followed. At this time in history, these Western European countries were vying with each other to create overseas empires. Ship owners and crew regarded the slaves as mere cargo to be transported to the Americas as quickly as possible. The conditions aboard the ships were horrible and disgusting. Newton faced mounting criticism for continuing in the slave trade after professing to be a Christian. But he excused his actions by saying that slave trading was an accepted practice at that time, and there were thousands of slaveholders in the colonies who were profiting from the slave trade. Newton continued in the slave trade as a ship's captain. He knew his behavior was evil and cruel, and his conscience troubled him. Newton became increasingly disgusted with the slave trade and abhorred his role in it. But even though he'd left the slave trade, he couldn't get rid of his guilt. He felt terrible about all the bad things he'd done. He just couldn't forget that he'd taken thousands of people to a life of slavery and ruined their lives forever. He couldn't forget that he showed no compassion for his cargo, for these people. He chained them below the decks to prevent suicides. The slaves were laid side by side to save space, row after row, one after another, until his vessel squeezed in as many as 600 Africans. And if a slave became ill during the voyage, he was tossed overboard to prevent the infection from spreading. John Newton realized that he'd done terrible things and that he was nothing but a wretch, and he felt wretched, filled with guilt. In his desperation to find inner peace, he turned to religion and began studying the Bible along with the writings of the reformers John Calvin and Martin Luther. As he read the Bible, he made a discovery that changed his life forever. He discovered grace, and it's absolutely amazing. He discovered that God doesn't stop loving you when you make mistakes and mess up, even when you're ridiculously bad and you make mistakes over and over again. God won't stop loving us. God understands our failures, and He loves us anyway. That's grace. That's God's gift. Here's what it says in Ephesians chapter 2
and verse 8. For it is by grace you have been saved through faith, and this is not of yourselves, it is a gift of God. It finally dawned on Newton that God forgives us for the mistakes we've made, regardless of how big, bad, or ugly they may be. And it doesn't matter how many times we've made the same mistake, God still forgives us completely and thoroughly. John Newton realized that God hates sin, but he loves the sinner. God hates mistakes, but he loves the people who make them. We don't deserve God's love and forgiveness, but God loves us anyway and will never stop loving us. That's God's amazing grace. It's a uniquely Christian concept, and it's a theme found only in the Bible. And it changed Newton's life forever. Finally, he had inner peace. His guilt was gone. You see, the Christian life isn't a mistake-free life, but it can be a guilt-free life. Newton was so overwhelmed by this amazing grace that he wanted to share the good news with everyone. A sense of service began to grow in him, and Newton studied to become a minister. After several years of intense study and commitment, he quit his job in Liverpool and accepted a position as a church curate in the Anglican Church of St. Peter and Paul in Olney, Buckinghamshire. Olney is a market town about 90 kilometres north of London and is surrounded by beautiful English countryside. It's famous for its annual pancake race, which first began in 1445, when a housewife, hearing the church bell, ran outside with her frying pan, tossing a pancake so it wouldn't stick to the pan as she ran to the church. The tradition has continued ever since, and today on Shrove Tuesday each year, the women of Olney dress in a kitchen apron and headscarf like the first housewife, and carrying a frying pan, flip their pancake as they run from the marketplace to the Church of St. Peter and St. Paul, a distance of over 400 metres. Newton arrived in Olney in 1764 and took up his position as minister of this very church, St. Peter and St. Paul. He received a meagre wage of £60 a year to live on, the equivalent of about $20,000 today. At that time, Olney was a village with a population of about 2,500 people, whose main cottage industry was lace making. They lived in the courts and alleyways off High Street. Most of the population were illiterate and poor. And sadly, as cottage industries waned during the Industrial Revolution, many of the lace makers here faced starvation. This troubled John Newton, and this changed man, who in the past had treated humans as mere goods to buy and sell, now felt great compassion for those in need. He desperately wanted to help. A wealthy merchant, John Thornton, agreed to supplement John Newton's meagre stipend with an additional £200 a year so he could help the poor in the area with food and basic supplies. John soon became known for his pastoral care of the people in Olney, and also as a powerful preacher. Newton's preaching was unique at this time, as he shared many of his own struggles and experiences with his congregation. He shared with them how he struggled with the burden of guilt carried due to his involvement in the slave trade and mistakes of the past. He shared the peace he had found in his belief in God and the assurance he had been forgiven. Soon, many people came to hear him preach, and a gallery had to be added to the church to accommodate the crowds that came to hear him speak. In 1767, 3 years after Newton arrived, William Cowper, the poet, moved to Olney. Cowper was one of the most popular poets of his time and is credited changing the direction of 18th century poetry by writing about everyday life and scenes of the English countryside. For the New Year's sermon a few years later,
Newton focused on the importance of expressing gratefulness to God for his love and mercy. He spoke of the New Testament stories of the prodigal son and the healing of the blind man, and ending with his own personal story of redemption and acceptance of the grace of God. He wrote a hymn to illustrate the sermon on this New Year's Day in 1773. It was a powerful personal expression of his own life's experience. He opened with the now famous words, "Amazing grace, how sweet the sound that saved a wretch like me." It's not known if there was any music accompanying the verses, because at the time, hymns didn't have specific music connected to them the way they do today. The song was first printed in 1779 in Newton and Cowper's Olney Hymns. Newton combined 280 of his own hymns with 68 of Cowper's in what was to become the popular Olney Hymns. The most famous of these hymns was first called Faith's Review and Expectation. Although it's not known exactly how, the song made its way to the United States, and it did become very popular there. It became known by the title Amazing Grace. In 1835, William Walker, an American Baptist song leader, joined the verses with the tune named New Britain, which is the melody we all know and love today. Walker's tune book of songs, Southern Harmony, was enormously popular and sold over 600,000 copies when the population of America was only around 20 million. The sixth verse of Amazing Grace, which begins with, "When we've been there 10,000 years," was not written by Newton, but was added by Harriet Beecher Stowe, who used the song in her anti-slavery novel, Uncle Tom's Cabin. The song, with its simple message that forgiveness and redemption are possible regardless of the sins committed, touched the heart of many of its listeners. The message that you can be delivered from your struggles and despair through the great mercy of God is a message of hope. Though a spiritual song, it even occasionally appears on popular music charts. It's estimated that it is performed more than 10 million times every year. In 1779, after 16 years at Olney, John Newton was invited to become the rector of St. Mary Woolnoth Church on Lombard Street, London. John became popular amongst Christians of many denominations, and many people came to hear his sermons about God and his amazing grace. St. Mary Woolnoth is a magnificent church in the Baroque style. It's one of the beautiful Queen Anne churches designed by the then famous architect Nicholas Hawksmoor. Today, the church is still a place of prayer and reflection. Young Christians and people struggling with their faith came to St. Mary's to speak to John Newton and seek his advice. Among them were well-known social figures, including a young William Wilberforce, a member of Parliament and a philanthropist. Newton became a mentor to Wilberforce and had a great influence on him, especially regarding the evils of the slave trade. Wilberforce was seriously considering leaving politics, but Newton convinced him to remain in Parliament and serve God there. Wilberforce took his advice and remained in politics. He dedicated his life to fighting the slave trade in Parliament. Newton and Wilberforce collaborated in the fight to abolish slavery, and 34 years after Newton retired from the slave trade, he published a forceful pamphlet, Thoughts Upon the Slave Trade, in which he described his remorse for his involvement in this evil and cruel trade. Newton had copies sent to every MP and lived to see the British government pass the Slave Trade Act in 1807 that prohibited slave trade in the British Empire and ultimately led to the Slave Abolition Act in 1833. Plagued by ill health and failing eyesight,
Newton died on the 21st of December 1807 in London. He was buried beside his wife in St. Mary Walnoth in London, but later they were reinterred at the St. Peter and St. Paul Olney Church in 1893. And so John Newton, the slave trader, who experienced God's amazing grace, is buried here beside his wife in the churchyard at Olney. He's memorialized by his self-penned epitaph before his death. It reads, John Newton, Clerk, once an infidel and libertine, a servant of slavery, was by the rich mercy of our Lord and Savior Jesus Christ preserved, restored, pardoned, and appointed to preach the faith he had long labored to destroy, near 16 years as curate of this parish and 28 years as rector of St. Mary Walnoth. John Newton described himself in one simple sentence: I am a great sinner, but Christ is a great Savior. His story gives us all hope. Even the greatest of sinners can ultimately and meaningfully repent and find forgiveness and inner peace. You see, God doesn't love you because of who you are or what you've done, but because of who He is and what He's done. God made you, He loves you, and that's it. Nothing changes that. He loves you as much on your bad days as He does on your good days. His love is not performance-based. God looks at you and says, I chose to love you, and nothing will stop me loving you. That's grace, and it's absolutely amazing. It not only forgives, it changes, transforms, rewires everyone who enters into a relationship with Jesus.

0: Amazing Grace is the most popular song ever written. It's sung at least 10 million times around the world every year. Behind it is a fascinating story spanning continents, cultures, and centuries. It was written by a notorious blasphemer, a rebellious shipman, a slave trader. It's a message from the heart of a man whose life was changed by his belief in God. A man who found inner peace and happiness through God's grace. Amazing grace. If you're facing challenges in life and would like to experience God's grace and find inner peace and happiness, then I'd like to recommend the free gift we have for all our viewers today. It's the book, Steps to Christ. 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There are no costs or obligations whatsoever. This book has brought hope, peace and happiness to millions of people around the world. So don't miss this wonderful opportunity to receive the gift we have for you today.
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0: Dear Heavenly Father, we have all made mistakes in life and have done things that we know are wrong. We are sinners. But we are so thankful that you still love us and forgive us when we accept Jesus and are sorry for our sins. Thank you for your amazing grace that saves us even though we don't deserve it. Please make your face shine on us and grant us peace. We ask this in Jesus' name. Amen.

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1: Unto thee lift I up mine eyes, O thou that dwellest in the heavens. Behold, as the eyes of servants look unto the hand of their masters, and as the eyes of a maiden unto the hand of her mistress, so our eyes wait upon the Lord our God, until that he have mercy upon us. Have mercy upon us, O Lord, have mercy upon us, for we are exceedingly filled with contempt. Our soul is exceedingly filled with the scorning of those that are at ease, and with the contempt of the proud.
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8: There is only one

They tell us the place of his birth, the manner of his birth, his life, his betrayal, and the manner of his death. Most biographies begin at the birthplace of the person who the biographer is writing about. Let's look at this first prophecy and get a glimpse through the lens of prophecy and see how the prophecy predicted the birthplace of Jesus Christ before he was ever born. We go to Micah, the 5th chapter, and the 2nd verse, reading it together. Bethlehem, out of you shall come forth to me the one to be ruler in Israel. Of all the places that Jesus could have been born, the Bible says he would be born. Of all the thousands of cities of Israel, the Bible says he'd be born. Where, everybody, where would Jesus be born? Bethlehem. How did the Bible know that? Over 700 years in advance. Jesus' hometown was Nazareth. Now follow me closely. Nazareth is about 150 kilometers, about 90 miles north of Bethlehem. Let's suppose I was visiting Mary and Joseph when Mary's only 3 months pregnant, and I say to Joseph, where's the baby going to be born? In Nazareth, of course. Then I visit Mary and Joseph when Mary is 6 months pregnant. Where's the baby going to be born? In Nazareth, of course. Mary is 8.5 months pregnant. Do Floridian women at now 9 months pregnant take a 90-mile donkey ride from Orlando to Tampa? I wonder about Canadian women. I wonder about those hardy New England women. Look, isn't it rather amazing that Mary takes this 90-mile donkey ride? I will tell you something. Those Finley girls are not taking any donkey rides at 90 miles to deliver. It is amazing, the fulfillment of this prophecy. Mary and Joseph arrive in Bethlehem, 90 miles from the place of their hometown by decree of Caesar Augustus, and Mary gives birth to Jesus exactly when she arrives in Bethlehem, like the Bible predicted, 700 years in advance. Jesus is no common man. Jesus, the divine Son of God, was born exactly like the Bible said he would be. The Bible said, Isaiah 7, verse 14, behold, the virgin shall conceive and bear a son and call his name Emmanuel, God with us. Jesus, born in Bethlehem. Jesus, prophesied by Isaiah 500, 600 years ahead of time. Jesus, indeed, God with us. The divine Son of God, born in Bethlehem, born of a virgin, the angel comes to Mary. And as the angel comes to Mary, the angel says to Mary in these very words, the angel said to her, you will conceive in your womb and bring forth a son and call his name, what, everybody? Jesus, for he shall save his people from their sins. He's more than an ethical philosopher. He's more than a moral teacher. He can reach out and touch you. He can reach out and touch you. His grace is for you. His power is for you. All of the prophecies reveal to inquiring minds that he indeed is the divine Son of the living God. That's why the angels sang, glory, glory to God in the highest when Jesus was born. Yet we look at the life of the Messiah. And we see, Numbers 24, verse 17, that as this baby was born, that a star would come out of Jacob. You know the story well, don't you? Predicted in Numbers hundreds of years in advance, little details about Christ's life. The star would lead the wise man to the birthplace of the Messiah. Indeed, the star did that. Born in Bethlehem, born of a virgin, the star leading the wise man. Exactly, precisely as the Bible prophecies predicted, these prophecies were fulfilled. But what about the life of Christ? He touched the eyes of the blind and they're open. Touched the ears of the deaf and they were unstopped. What about his life? Does the Bible say anything about the kind of ministry that Jesus would perform? Indeed, it does. Isaiah 61, 1 and 2. The Lord's anointed me to preach good tidings to the poor. He sent me to heal the brokenhearted. Good tidings. Good tidings for you tonight. The burden of sin can be lifted off your shoulders. Good tidings. You can be forgiven. Good tidings. The Bible says he sent me to

heal the brokenhearted. You're brokenhearted. You came to Florida to retire, but your husband died of a heart attack. You're brokenhearted. Your wife left you in a divorce. You're brokenhearted. Your baby died. You're brokenhearted. Your son was killed in a car accident. There is only one. His name is not Confucius. His name is not Buddha. There is only one. His name is not Plato. His name is not Socrates. There is only one. Not Winston Churchill, not Abraham Lincoln. There is only one that can heal your broken heart, and that's Jesus Christ. And Jesus reaches out to you tonight to heal that broken heart. The Bible says he would proclaim liberty to the captives, opening the prison to them that are bound. What are you struggling with? What imprisons you? What holds you in chains? The living Christ reaches out to you tonight. The Bible says he proclaims the acceptable year of the Lord, the day of the vengeance of our God. He comforts those that mourn. When your heart is brokenhearted and there's no one to comfort it, there is Jesus Christ, the Son of the living God. He walked the dusty streets of Galilee. He walked the cobblestone streets of Jerusalem, and he healed. He reaches out and heals us today. He heals our souls and transforms us. He heals us and makes us. Jesus reaches out to you tonight. He forgave Mary, cast at his feet, caught in adultery. And Jesus wrote the sins of her tormentors and her condemners in the sand. And he said, go and sin no more. Jesus reaches out to you tonight. What is that burden of guilt? He can take it away. He can forgive you tonight when you come to him. The Bible says he raised the dead. If Christ has power to raise the dead, then you and I need not fear death. He has conquered the tomb. He called Lazarus, come forth. And Lazarus came out of the tomb. Jesus raised the dead there. There is hope for that loved one that has died. The living Christ that conquered the tomb can still resurrect the dead. Jesus is more than a good man. Jesus is more than an ethical philosopher. Jesus is more than a teacher. He is the divine Son of God. He lives. But the Bible points out that there would be scores of prophecies that came to fruition at the end of Jesus' life. All the pieces in the puzzle fit together in the last 24 hours of Jesus' life. These prophecies fulfilled at the end of his life are some of the most minute. They're some of the most specific. They're some of the most exact of all the prophecies. Come with me to an inner room, an inner sanctum, the last 24 hours of Christ's life. And there, that Thursday evening, Jesus meets with his disciples in that upper room for what's known as the Last Supper. Judas goes out from the Last Supper to betray Christ. But you will remember David in the book of Psalms, 1,000 years before this event ever happened. Psalm 41, verse 9. Let's read it together. Even mine own familiar friend, in whom I trusted, who ate my bread, has lifted up his heel against me. So 1,000 years in advance, the Bible predicted that it would be a friend, not an enemy, that would betray Christ. That prophecy was fulfilled exactly and minutely. It was one of the disciples, Judas, that betrayed Jesus. But the prophecy is even more specific. Look at Zechariah, written around 700 years before Christ. Zechariah 11, verse 12 and 13. So they weighed for my wages 30 pieces of silver. Jesus would be betrayed not for 29, not for 35, but for exactly 30 pieces of silver. How did Zechariah know that the price of a slave 500 plus years in advance would be the same that it was when he made the prediction? How did the Bible know that in the days of Christ, 500 years after Zechariah, what the price of a slave would be, 30 pieces? Do prices stay constant? Let me ask you, 25 years ago, was the price of a loaf of bread the same as it is today? It wasn't, was it? Prices don't stay constant. Think of the price of gas. I'm thankful it's come down a little bit now. But think about the price of gasoline. Can any of you remember when gas was $1 a gallon? What's the cheapest you can remember gas? How much? 50 cents, somebody said. Anybody cheaper than 50 cents?

0: 19 cents. You must be very old if you can remember 19 cents. 19 cents a gallon. That's before my time. I got a few gray hairs, but I don't have that many. But look, prices don't remain constant, do they? Prices go up and up and up. How does the Bible get it right 500 years in advance? Zechariah predicts 30 pieces of silver. It's an absolutely incredibly amazing prophecy. And you know what's amazing to me? I hold this coin in my hand. This is the temple tax. This is an original coin from the temple. I'm not suggesting it's the exact coin that Judas received, but he would have received one exactly like this. For just a few months' salary, he betrayed Jesus. The price was too high for him, and the price is too high for you, it's too high for me. Any price that we have to sell out Jesus, when we play the Judas, the results are devastating. Judas took that money. You see, Christ is no common man, and the Bible is no common book. When Judas sold out Jesus and took the money, he sold out not a religious leader, but he sold out the divine Son of God. The Bible says, Zechariah 11, verse 12 and 13, so I took the 30 pieces of silver, I threw them into the house of the Lord for the potter. A prophecy that is very precise. A prophecy that's very exact. It tells us the amount, 30 pieces of silver. It tells us the result. You throw the coins on the floor of the temple. It tells us the place that they would take it and buy a potter's field. That prophecy was fulfilled exactly. We read of the fulfillment in the New Testament. Judas came to those priests according to the book of Matthew, chapter 27. Verse 5, he threw down the piece of silver in the temple and departed. That's exactly the prophecy of Zechariah 500 years before. Then the Bible tells us what they did with the money. It says they consulted together, bought with them the potter's field to bury strangers in. So here's a prophecy that has three parts. 30 pieces of silver, exactly the price of Jesus' betrayal. Judas would come back into the temple and throw the money on the floor. He did, exactly like the Bible predicted. The money would be taken by the priest, used to buy a potter's field. Exactly what happened. Why are these prophecies so exact? They are so exact because Jesus is reaching out to you and me. He wants us to know for certain that he's more than a good man, more than an ethical philosopher. There is no doubt he's the divine Son of God. And if he is, he can give you and me eternal life. If he is the divine Son of God, and he is, he can forgive our sins. If he's the divine Son of God and he conquered the grave, he can conquer the grave and we need not fear death at all. Prophecies of the last 24 hours of his life came to one final climax, one final focal point as he hung there on that cross. Isaiah 50 verse 6 predicts that he would be whipped. I gave my back to those who struck me and my cheeks to those who plucked out my beard. The Bible goes on and says, I did not hide my face from shame and spitting. They would whip him. They would spit in his face. Prophesied hundreds of years in advance. Come with me tonight. Behold the divine Son of God. He wears the crown of thorns so we can wear the crown of glory. He is whipped so we can go free. He hangs upon the cross so we can sit upon a throne. He takes the nails through his hands so we can hold the scepter in ours. He is condemned for our sins in which he had no share so we can receive his righteousness in which we have no share. He is condemned as a sinner so we can be pardoned and live as a righteous child of God. He takes our whipping. He wears our crown. The nails that are driven through his hands should be driven through our hands. I should be hung upon that tree. The wages of sin is death. I have sinned. I should die. But Jesus steps forth in the counsels of eternity, and he says, that one is mine. I will die for him. I cannot turn my back on a Christ like that. Amen. I cannot walk away from a Christ like that. He died in my place. All the guilt and shame and condemnation of my sin is upon him. He went into that tomb and he came out, and he is alive 1,000 years before Christ. David, the shepherd boy, wrote in the Psalms these words. Psalm 22, verse 16, wherever you are, let's read it together. They pierced my hands and my feet. Wait a minute, they pierced. That's crucifixion. Capital punishment for the Jews was not crucifixion. Capital punishment from the Jews was stoning. But Jesus was crucified. Crucifixion was introduced by the Romans 150 years before Christ. It was practiced till 320 years after Christ. But David predicted before crucifixion existed as a common form of punishment that Jesus would be crucified. Jesus is more than a good man. Jesus is more than an ethical philosopher. Jesus is more than a religious teacher. When the thief on the cross saw Jesus, he said, "Lord, Lord, remember me when you come into your kingdom." And Jesus looked at him and he said, "I say unto you today, this day that it looks like I cannot save anybody, I say unto you today, you will be with me in my kingdom." A thief came to Jesus that day and found eternal life. When the thief began the day, he had no idea that that day his whole life would change. It did that day. A Roman centurion came to that cross. It was all in a day's duty. It was all part of his task as a Roman centurion, crucify Christ. He had no idea that his whole life would change in that day. But that day he met the living Christ and he was never the same again. Your life can be different today. Christ is speaking to you today. He's more than a good man. He's more than an ethical philosopher. He's the divine Son of God. He's speaking to you today. You may be alone. You may be in a crowd. Jesus is talking to you today. He can change your life today. You can open your heart to him tonight. You can commit your life to him tonight. Thousands have come to that cross, but there's still room for you. You can come tonight. But the biography of Christ does not end on the cross. Jesus says, John 11, verse 25, he says to her, "I am the resurrection and the life. He who believes in me, though he may die, yet shall he live." Jesus Christ was not kept in the tomb. All of the weight of that stone could not hold him. Jesus said, "If I go into the tomb, 3 days my body will be raised up." The Father said, "Son, your Father calls you." The glory of the angels caused those Roman soldiers to fall back like dead men. The stone was rolled away. Jesus Christ came out, and Jesus is alive. And because he's alive, he can transform your life through his Holy Spirit. Because he is alive and he's living in more than an ethical philosopher, he can come into your life. Ephesians 3, verse 13 says that he would grant you according to the riches of his glory, according to the marvels of his grace, according to the majesty of his love, to be strengthened with might through his Spirit in the inner man. What are you struggling with tonight? What burden do you face tonight? What heartache is yours tonight? You can be strengthened through the living Christ. He reaches out to you tonight. He speaks to you tonight. A number of years ago, I was holding a series like this in Russia. After one of the meetings, an elderly Russian lady came to me and she said, "Pastor Mark, I'd love to invite you for lunch. Can we talk?" I came to her home. My wife and I were there. And she welcomed us into that simple home. It was such a simple little home. One little bedroom. Other people would sleep in the little living room, and it had a little kitchen. And we looked at that table and we saw all kind of fruits, apples and bananas and oranges on the table. And we saw cooked food, and she had been cooking Russian borscht, and she just lavished us with hospitality. It was hard for us to eat. We knew that she had spent a month's salary on that food. We knew that she couldn't buy bananas easily there or apples. And we sat there just amazed at the outpouring of love. And I wanted to get the attention off of us on her. She had asked so many questions, and so I said to her, "Tell me, what is the most difficult experience in your life?" under communism. I knew immediately that I had asked the wrong question. Did you ever put your foot in your mouth? I did. My translator reached over, took my hand, and he squeezed it tight. And he said to me, "Back up. She may have a nervous breakdown. You asked her a question that'll bring out the sorrow and the horrible memories of her life." But I was into it now, and I couldn't back up. And it began to tumble out. She said, "Pastor Mark, I wanted my girls to know about Jesus. I had a girl 11 years old and 9 years old, Pastor Mark, and I so much wanted them to know about Jesus. And Pastor Mark, every night I read from the Bible. I sang hymns to them. Pastor, I wouldn't have sung so loud. I didn't know there was a KGB informer upstairs." Pastor Mark, he heard us singing. In those days, it was against the law for us to teach our children about the Bible. It was against the law for us to read the stories of Scripture to them. Against the law for us to sing about Jesus. Pastor Mark, I didn't know he was there. He called the KGB one night at 1 o'clock in the morning. They banged on the door. I came to the door, Pastor Mark. They knocked me aside. My little girl was so frightened. She was so worried. Pastor Mark, they just hit me in the face. Pastor Mark, they just swept me aside. And they came in. They were mocking Jesus. And as they came in, my little girl was so frightened. She was only 9, Pastor. They picked her up. They took her from me. And Pastor, they said to me, 'If you continue to teach your other daughter about Jesus, we're going to take her too. The state will educate this little one in communism.' And Pastor Mark, she was gone. It was over 28 years ago, and I've never seen her since. But Pastor Mark, I know Jesus is alive. Amen. And I know every day I pray to that living Christ that he'll put his arms around my girl. Pastor Mark, I have not followed cunningly devised fables. Pastor Mark, I know that the living Christ is resurrected from the dead. I know this living Christ is coming again. I know this living Christ is comforting my girl. I know this living Christ is here with me to strengthen me. Pastor Mark, I never could have gone through this. Pastor Mark, this would have crushed my life and destroyed it. But the living Christ gave me strength, and I know that one day I will see my daughter again." This living Christ has strengthened men and women down through the centuries. He's changed their lives. He's not a make-believe. He's real. He's not some political leader, not some ethical philosopher, not somebody that you read about that lived 2,000 years ago in some book. The tomb of Jesus is empty.
1: 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God's message in Revelation is one of warning and encouragement, and it's a personal appeal to all of mankind. It is his final message before sweeping changes occur across the globe, events that will take place just prior to Christ's second coming. You see, God doesn't want his church to be surprised by the events that will take place. He wants his church ready for his return. We have a new book for you entitled God's Last Altar Call. And we encourage you to get it right now by dialing this number, 888-244-HOPE. We'll send you this book for a donation of any amount and pray that you will be encouraged to know just exactly how to discern the events that must take place prior to his second coming. That's 888-244-HOPE, 888-244-HOPE.
2: Some heat in the engine of your tractor is good. Engines are designed to run with heat. Oil needs heat, but heat has to be limited. The thermostat in the cooling system is specifically designed to keep the engine operating at the right temperature. As the temperature rises and pressure builds in the system, the thermostat opens, allowing more coolant to flow through the radiator, bringing the temperature back down. Sometimes in life, things can get a little heated up too. Tensions can build, relationships can get stressed, frustrations can develop, all of which can lead to unhealthy temperatures of the mind. It is at those times that the mind needs to open, allowing the grace of God to flow through. Someone has said that the best test of character is what a person does when he or she is under trying circumstances. At Jesus' trial, he exemplified coolness by not retaliating, not even with his mouth. What an example. This is Rod Bieber with Seed Time and Harvest.
3: Every week, it seems there is something about evolution or creation in the news. Evolution is touted as being the scientific giant. But is it as solid as many believe? And what about the case for creation? Stay tuned.
4: This is where the battle is today. Two great worldviews that affect everything in human life. We need to be on the right side.
3: This is Science, Scripture, and Salvation, a Creation Radio Journal. I'm Chris O'Brien with the Institute for Creation Research. Dr. Henry Morris co-founded the Institute for Creation Research in 1970 and was president of ICR for many years. Over the decades, Dr. Morris spoke and wrote prolifically about the Bible and science. Today, we'd like to share with you from our archives some of the insights he had about the case for creation and three little tests that can topple the Goliath of evolution. Please rally around for the next 15 minutes to hear from the father of the modern creationist movement as Dr. Morris speaks on the case for creation. To make the case for creation and the case against evolution, Dr. Morris suggests we analyze creation and evolution with three simple tests he calls the scientific, the fruit, and the biblical test. First, scientific. Which is more scientific, creation or evolution? Do we see evidence of evolution happening today?
4: The word science means knowledge, what comes from the Latin meaning knowledge. So we ought to be able to see it. We ought to be able to run experiments and see evolution operate. Do we do that? No, obviously not. Nobody's ever seen evolution take place. Now, I mean macroevolution. We're not talking about microevolution or variation. The different varieties of dogs and things, we agree all came from a common ancestor dog, maybe the wolf back 4,000 years ago, that sort of thing. That's microevolution or variation. It's at the same horizontal level of complexity, but to increase the level of complexity from one level to a higher level and one kind to a higher, more complex kind, macroevolution, nobody has ever seen that happen. That's what we think doesn't happen.
3: Many evolutionists admit that they don't see evolution happening today. But can they point to evidence that shows that it happened sometime in the past?
4: This is from Dr. David Kitts. He's professor of geology at the University of Oklahoma. And this article was written in the journal Evolution. And here's what he said in that article. The title is Paleontology and Evolutionary Theory. He said, evolution, in the sense that Darwin speaks of it, cannot be detected within the lifetime of a single observer. He says you can't see evolution take place, and not just in the lifetime of a single observer. In all the 4,000 or 5,000 years of recorded human history, nobody's ever seen it take place in a series of lifetimes. You don't see evolution take place.
3: So we can't see evolution happening today or in human history. But what about in the supposed millions of years of Earth history recorded in the fossil record?
4: Dr. Gitts goes on to discuss that. He says, despite the bright promise that paleontology provides of, quote, seeing evolution, it has presented some nasty difficulties for evolutionists, the most notorious of which is the presence of gaps in the fossil record. Evolution requires intermediate forms between species, and paleontology does not provide them. The gaps must therefore be a continued feature of the record. There are gaps everywhere in the fossil record. There are no evolutionary series in the fossil record any more than the present world.
3: So how do some evolutionists solve this dilemma, that evolution happens too slowly for it to be seen in the present, and yet there is no evidence for it in the geologic record of Earth history?
4: Now what they say is that, well, you have to understand, when evolution did take place, it was because of a sudden change in the environment, some ecological catastrophe, and so evolution took place rapidly. Dr. Gould and Dr. Eldridge have become very famous with their theory of punctuated equilibrium. The idea is that a particular species will stay in a condition of stasis, meaning standing still, for maybe 100,000 generations, and all of a sudden will change to something different. But you don't see any evidence of that. You know, that's what he says. You don't see it anywhere. Paleontology, you can't see these changes take place. They say, well, it took place suddenly, and that so didn't leave many fossils. That's why you don't see it.
3: Amazingly, many people accept this sidestepping of the evidence without recognizing the circular reasoning.
4: So it seems like to us what they're saying is you can't see any evidence in the present world of evolution because it goes too slow. You can't see it in the fossil world because it went too fast. But the thing is, you cannot see it anywhere. Evolutionists have to walk by faith, not by sight.
3: What about the laws of science? Do they support evolutionary claims? The two most basic laws of science are the first and second laws of thermodynamics.
4: The first law says that energy is conserved. It's not being created, not being annihilated, neither created nor destroyed. The second law says that although it's not being destroyed, it is running down. The so-called entropy tends to increase. And everybody can understand, and you know it's true, that if you just let things go, they go down. You let your room go down, it gets all messed up. The whole universe is running down. And the scientists used to call this an ultimate heat death of the universe. The sun's going to burn out, the star's going to burn out. Those that provide energy now for the operation of things in the world, they're going to run down, burn out someday. And when they do, it'll still be here. Energy is conserved, but it'll be in the form of unusable heat energy, uniform temperature through space, something like that.
3: But this idea is strong evidence for creation.
4: The universe is running down, but isn't dead yet. It's a long way from being dead. Because there's still plenty of energy, the sun's burning and everything, a lot of things happening. So it isn't dead, but if it were infinitely old, it would already be dead because it's dying in time. But it isn't dead, so it had a beginning, a finite beginning time of this complex universe. Same thing applies with the law of cause and effect. This tremendously complex universe of stars and galaxies and animals and people and everything must have a cause adequate to produce it. No effect can be greater than its cause. So there must be a cause somewhere able to produce a universe, just as there must be a cause or an ultimate source of energy and order able to wind up the universe so now it's running down. So the laws of thermodynamics point not to no cause, no God, no creator, but there must have been some kind of creator, tremendously intelligent and tremendously energetic, able to create a complex universe.
3: One little but powerful stone has hit its mark in taking down the Goliath called evolution. As Dr. Morris has just pointed out, evolution fails the scientific test because science actually supports creation. But what about the next little stone, the fruit test? The fruit test is based on Jesus' words when he said, "By their fruits ye shall know them."
4: As we see what these two concepts, creation and evolution, have led to, what kind of fruits they've borne, we can make that test. In addition to the scientific test, well, what is evolution? Natural selection, struggle for existence, nature red in tooth and claw, things killing each other. In fact, do you know that one of Carl Sagan's talks or books, I guess this was Cosmos series, he said the secrets of evolution are death and time. The deaths of enormous numbers of life forms that were imperfectly adapted to the environment, time for a long succession of small mutations that were by accident adaptive, time for the slow accumulation of patterns of favorable mutations. So the very essence of evolution is death.
3: Although the most basic component of evolution is death, there are other negative products of evolution.
4: The basic of Hitler's Nazism was evolutionism. He was a strong evolutionist, believed in the super race, and the other races had to be subjugated, you know. And Karl Marx was a total evolutionist. He wanted to dedicate his book, Das Kapital, to Darwin. Not every evolutionist is a communist, of course, but every communist has to be an evolutionist. And we could talk about behaviorism and socialism generally, and racism. Now, there were racists before Darwin, of course. Darwin himself was a racist. The subtitle of his book was The Preservation of Favored Races in the Struggle for Life. And he believed that the Caucasian race would eventually subjugate the others.
3: Another effect that we see rooted in evolution is that of abortion.
4: The scientific justification for it comes from is evolution. Ontogeny recapitulates phylogeny. During the development, the fertilized egg progresses over 38 weeks through what is, in fact,

0: rapid passage through evolutionary history. From a single primordial cell, the conceptus progresses through being some sort of something of a protozoan, then a fish, then a reptile, a bird, a primate, and ultimately a human being. Charles Darwin used that evidence himself for evolution in his book, The Origin of Species. The embryo does not go through these stages, whatever. It's a false idea, but it's used as evidence for evolution. And that's what abortionists use. If, after all, if this embryo is not really human, what's the big deal in killing it? It's not human until practically the end of its term. And so getting rid of it is no big deal. What's harm about killing a fish or a monkey? That's the way they reason.
1: The fruits of evolution are plagues upon man and society. But what about the fruit of creation? Well, the products of creation bring hope to mankind.
0: In the first place, creation has produced Christianity, because every Christian doctrine is based on the fact of special creation. That's why it's in the first chapter in the Bible. And all through the Bible, you find that. And the same thing would apply to any aspect of Christianity. For example, some people say, well, don't bother with creation, just preach the gospel. But you know the gospel has its foundation in creation? Because the very last reference in the Bible to the gospel is Revelation 14, 6 and 7. It says, the everlasting gospel, that means it never was any different, it's everlasting. The angel from heaven preaching it. And what he preaches when he preaches the everlasting gospel, he says, worship him who made heaven and earth and the sea and the fountains of waters. That's creation. So creation is the foundation of the gospel. It's the consummation of the gospel. So if we really preach Christ, we're going to preach creation as the foundation of Christology too. And I could go down the list of all the basic doctrines of Christianity and find their foundation in creation. And we could talk about creation being the foundation of true science. Did you know that all the great founding fathers of science, like Newton and Pascal and Faraday and Boyle and all these others, were creationists? They were not evolutionists. They believed in God. They believed in creation. All the founding fathers of science, most of them anyway, were creationists.
1: As we've seen by the fruit test, creation brings much more value to mankind than the fruits of evolution. Thus, another deadly stone ousting the giant of evolution. But with that said, let's move on to the last stone, the biblical test.
0: Does the Bible teach evolution? Well, of course, you know the answer to that. There's not a hint of evolution anywhere in the 66 books of the Bible. Now, if you don't believe that, you check it out yourself. In fact, that was the thing that convinced me to change from being a theistic evolutionist to a creationist many, many years ago. I went through the Bible verse by verse, and I tabulated every verse that had anything to do with creation or science or evolution or the flood or anything like that that was controversial with respect to history to see what there was. And there was not a single hint anywhere in the Bible of evolution or the long ages required for evolution. No hint of that anywhere.
1: So each of these stones have hit their mark, and we can know with certainty that creation is true and evolution is false. But just like David chose to take a stand against Goliath, we too have a choice to make.
0: Let me close with a statement I like to quote from a great Baptist preacher named Martin Luther. I've kept this in the flyleaf of my Bible for many, many years. Got a different Bible now, so it's not there, but I still have it. Martin Luther said, I don't know where this is, but it's quoted frequently. He said, if I profess with the loudest voice and the clearest expression every portion of the truth of God, except precisely that point which the world and the devil are at that moment attacking, I am not confessing Christ. However boldly I may be professing Christ. Where the battle rages, there the loyalty of the soldier is proved. And to be steady on all the battlefield besides is mere flight and disgrace if he flinches at that point. And this is where the battle is today. Two great worldviews that affect everything in human life. We need to be on the right side.
1: As our program comes to a close, we hope that you've been encouraged. It's our desire at ICR to show that the Bible can be trusted, both historically and scientifically, and to give facts that will build your faith. As Christians, we need to understand the scientific basis for our beliefs. We pray that this program will aid you in your discovery of science and the Bible. You know, most people aren't aware that today there are thousands of scientists that are convinced of the truth of biblical creation and not evolution. Our non-denominational ministry aims to restore and strengthen the Genesis foundations of the Christian faith. If you've enjoyed today's edition of Science, Scripture, and Salvation, a Creation Radio Journal, why not visit us on the web to find out more about the work of ICR? 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Science, Scripture, and Salvation, a Creation Radio Journal, is a production of ICR. For the Institute for Creation Research, I'm Chris O'Brien. Thanks for tuning in.

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2: Modern police methods have made it more difficult to get away with murder. I'll be back in a moment to talk about a lie detection plan which will expose every act of wrong.

0: Hello, this is Joe Cruz on the Amazing Facts broadcast, Facts Which Affect You. A very interesting story of the Old Testament is found in Numbers 32. The children of Israel were traveling from Egypt into the Promised Land. All 12 tribes had been instructed to move in and drive out the enemy and possess the land as their very own. Before crossing over the Jordan River, two of the tribes came to Moses and requested to have that part of the land as their inheritance. Now Moses suspected that they were trying to avoid a fight. He thought they wanted to stay on the east side of Jordan and not participate in the battle which lay up ahead in driving out the enemy. But they answered Moses and said, "No, we'll come along and fight with all the other tribes, but we'd like to come back here afterward and receive this part as our inheritance." And Moses readily agreed to that proposition. But, he said, "If you fail to carry out your agreement, be sure your sin will find you out." Numbers 32:33. Now, friends, that text of Scripture has a tremendous lesson for us today. Sometimes we think we can fool the very God of heaven concerning our sins. Now, you might be able to deceive your friends in this world, or your parents, or minister, or husband, or wife, or children. But God knows the secrets of your life. You can never hide anything from Him. Everything will be revealed in the judgment when you'll give an answer for your life as you're living it here right now. The story is told about a newspaper man up in New England who was riding along in a buggy many, many years ago on his vacation. As he went along, he saw a man walking beside the road, and he stopped to invite him to ride with him in the buggy. The stranger sat in a kind of curious silence, speaking practically nothing and whittling away on a curious stick. Finally, he indicated he wanted to get off at a certain spot. He stepped out of the buggy and disappeared down the forest path without a word of thanks. A few days later, when he came back to his office, that newspaper man heard of a terrible murder that had been committed. And upon inquiry, he discovered that it had been committed near the spot where he let the man out of that buggy. In fact, they had discovered the murder weapon, which was a strangely wrought hand-carved stick. And when he looked at it, he realized that it was the very stick of that man who had ridden in his buggy. So, with his description of the man, the police soon captured the accused murderer. He would confess nothing, though, and there was no absolute proof until the newspaper man walked into his presence holding the stick in his hand. And at the sight of that stick, the murderer wilted and made his confession. Yes, friends, we can deceive any human being, and sometimes we can even deceive ourselves pretty well. But in the judgment, the evidence will be clear, and there will be no escape. I wonder if we can't draw a parallel for this and a simple parable. The parable, of course, is based on fact, and yet we know that it can't be literally fulfilled until Jesus comes. But let's imagine that a man, his wife and two children, are living in a small American community. The wife and daughters of this man are very fine Christians. The man is a good citizen, a fine moral member of the community, but he has one cherished sin in his life, and perhaps nobody even knows about that sin. Maybe it's addiction to some wrong habit. Maybe he's never been baptized. Perhaps he's breaking one of the Ten Commandments. But at least the community looked on him as a very fine person, a wonderfully good neighbor in every sense of the word. He knew what he should do concerning that besetting sin, and at times he considered making a full surrender of his life to Christ and becoming a Christian. He certainly intended to do it someday, but he kept putting it off, and one day he died. He didn't expect to, of course, but he died anyway, and since he was a fine, respected man, the minister said some nice things about him at the funeral service. But let me ask you a question, friends. Can God accept that man? Now, we're assured in the Bible that no one has a chance after death of making anything right. The cases of everybody has to be settled before they die. In Hebrews 9:27, we read, "And as it is appointed unto men once to die, but after this the judgment." So this man's death was the end of his probation as far as his salvation was concerned. Someday, of course, the judgment must take place, and that man's life record must be opened up for investigation in the courts above. When does that judgment begin, friends? We're assured when Jesus come back to this earth, He will bring His reward with Him. Revelation 22:12 says, "And behold, I come quickly, and my reward is with me to give every man according as his work shall be." So apparently, there must be an investigation of those records before Jesus comes to the earth again. And Daniel 7, 9, and 10, we have a biblical description of that great judgment scene in heaven. The judgment was set, and the saints were judged out of books, we're told. But listen to this. I beheld how the thrones were cast down, and the Ancient of Days did sit, whose garment was white as snow, and his hair of his head like the pure wool. His throne was like the fiery flame, and his wheels as burning fire. A fiery stream issued and came forth from before him. 1,000 thousands ministered unto him, and 10,000 times 10,000 stood before him. The judgment was set, and the books were opened. Now notice, friends, that those books are opened, and every person will be judged, and his eternal fate determined by what the books say. Let's imagine that docket number 1 will bring on the first individual who died in this world. Abel was that man, of course. He was killed by his brother. He was the first man to die. Now, Abel sinned, no doubt, and his sins are all recorded in the books of heaven. But as his name is called and his case is opened up, Jesus steps forward to offer his own blood in atonement for the sins of Abel. Now, he's able to do this only because Abel offered a lamb and killed the animal with his own hand, showing that he had faith in a sacrifice that would be offered for his sins, even the sacrifice of Jesus. I don't know who might have come up next, but finally, of course, the name of Cain will be called. Cain's record also was filled with sin, and for him there was no defense. You see, Christ would love to defend him also in the judgment, but there was no faith, no blood sacrifice. Cain deliberately refused to slay the animal. Instead, he brought vegetables and fruit in place of the commandment of a lamb to be offered. So his name is written in the book of death, and his name is blotted out of the book of life. Well, we could come right on down to the man that we spoke of in our story a moment ago, the man who was a good citizen, who had only one sin in his life. Many, many good things were written upon the records of his books in heaven, but the record of his call to be baptized is there also. The Spirit and the angels are called to testify. And they'll say they did everything to move that man to accept the invitation. But he refused. He continued to hold on to his sin until his life was gone. Now let me ask you, can God save that man? Absolutely not. His case is lost. He is consigned to destruction in the book of death. Back upon the earth, now let's imagine that the mother and her daughters also die. They sleep in their graves through those last terrible times of trouble on the earth. The plagues are poured out. And then finally Jesus returns in power and glory. 1 Thessalonians 4:16 says, "For the Lord himself shall descend from heaven with a shout, with the voice of the archangel, and with the trump of God, and the dead in Christ shall rise first." All right, now notice, he'll call his sleeping saints out of their dusty beds. That mother will come up with her children who had been so faithful to the Lord, and I suppose they'll look around and miss the father and husband of that family. And they might weep momentarily as they realize that he's not with them. But the Bible says that God will wipe all tears from their eyes. They'll be caught up to heaven for 1,000 years in that beautiful holy city of God, which we talked about in our series on the millennium. The Bible says, "But the rest of the dead live not again until the 1,000 years were finished." Revelation 20, verse 5. So the wicked simply remain in their graves. They don't come up to meet Jesus when he returns, but they stay there till the end of the 1,000 years, during which time the righteous are all in heaven. But after the 1,000 years, there's a great commotion in heaven. The moving day has come. The holy city of God is going to descend to this earth. In Revelation 21, 2, John describes it this way, "And I, John, saw the holy city, New Jerusalem, coming down from God out of heaven, prepared as a bride adorned for her husband." Zechariah describes that Mount of Olives and how the feet of Jesus will touch the mountain. It'll split in two and make a great level plain. The wicked will also be resurrected at that time. And the man will come up that we spoke about, the man who wouldn't accept Christ because of that one sin. And we see him with all the rest of the wicked going up there to surround that holy city. Revelation 21 describes the encounter, friends, how the devil leads this vast host of the wicked to try to capture the New Jerusalem in a final bid for supremacy. As this man is raised, he looks on the open grave of his wife and children. He sees nobody beside him. And then suddenly he remembers one thing. The memory of that besetting sin rises before him, and he can see nothing else.
1: The realization of his lost condition dawns on him with startling force. And as it sinks into his heart that he's forever shut out of that city of God, he'll never be able to be with his loved ones again, the man cries out in agony and remorse and fear. My friends, Christianity is just as simple as that story. Behold, your sin will find you out. By neglecting truth, we're actually rejecting truth. God says in Isaiah 1:17, "Come now, and let us reason together, saith the Lord. Though your sins be as scarlet, they shall be as white as snow. Though they be red like crimson, they shall be as wool." Christ did everything possible to make salvation available for us. He did everything but force us to accept His provision for eternal life. But obedience, friends, must be based upon genuine love and a personal decision. It's only love that will lead us out into those paths of self-denial and sacrifice. He's able to save to the uttermost those who come unto Him through Christ. But we have to come. Only as we do, only as we're willing to follow the Bible, will we be able to find the way to heaven. We can't go by feeling. But friends, nobody will be lost until God, the Christ, the Holy Spirit, and all the angels have exhausted their heavenly resources in our behalf. If Christ loved us enough to die for us, He'll certainly do everything else possible to make a way into the kingdom of heaven for us. Now, some people say, "Well, I'm going to wait for my wife," or "I'm going to wait for my husband." But that's not right, friends. Is that what Christ said to do? We must answer individually for ourselves before the judgment. Jesus gave a certain parable described in Luke 13:6-9. He spake also this parable. A certain man had a fig tree planted in his vineyard, and he came and sought fruit thereon and found none. Then said he unto the dresser of his vineyard, "Behold, these 3 years I come seeking fruit on this fig tree and find none. Cut it down. Why cumbereth it the ground?" And he answering said unto him, "Lord, let it alone this year also, till I shall dig about it and dung it. And if it bear fruit, well, and if not, then after that thou shalt cut it down." All right, friends, now notice that God is the owner of this vineyard, and Christ is the keeper, and we're the vines. He did everything possible. Some people think the way is too straight or restrictive. They don't choose to be saved because it takes too much self-denial. But friends, the way to heaven is no straighter than Christ made it. He said, "Straight is the gate that leadeth to life, and few there be that find it." We can't afford to make it any different than what Christ made it. There's power with the straightness that enables a man to obey the truth. And now, this is Joe Cruz saying goodbye for today.

0: Hi, I'm Dan Seaborn from Winning at Home, and this is today's Family Moment. Every one of us go through times of encouragement every now and then on the other hand, times of discouragement. And it's not fun to talk about that, but it's reality. And every now and then when it happens with me and I'm going through that discouraging time, I like to go to the Lord in prayer, to seek Him, to turn to Christ for help.
1: I like to do that. I know He's my source of strength. And as I was doing that and offering myself there before the Lord, I was looking at a cross that was just up above me, and as my eyes were gazing toward that cross, the Lord just spoke to my spirit something very beautiful. He said, "Dan, don't forget, some of the best work I ever did, I did while I was hanging on the cross." That is an awesome thought. That trial, that tribulation that you're facing individually or as a family, could be a great opportunity for the Lord to do some of the best work He's ever done in your life. And you know what? That doesn't get in a lot of books. It doesn't make a lot of videos. It won't say big on Larry King Live. But if you will be faithful to hang on sometimes the little cross of life that Christ gives you and say, "Father, I willingly hang here. I want You to teach me something," He will be faithful to do so.
0: I'm so glad He was faithful to hang on the cross for me, and I need to be willing sometimes to hang on the cross for Him. To be a servant, to be a man of sacrifice. 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
3: God be merciful unto us and bless us and cause His face to shine upon us. Selah. That Thy way may be known upon earth, Thy saving health among all nations. Let the people praise Thee, O God. Let all the people praise Thee. Oh, let the nations be glad and sing for joy. For Thou shalt judge the people righteously and govern the nations upon earth. Selah. Let the people praise Thee, O God. Let all the people praise Thee. Then shall the earth yield her increase, and God, even our own God, shall bless us. God shall bless us, and all the ends of the earth shall fear Him.
4: No man, when he hath lighted a candle, putteth it in a secret place, neither under a bushel, but on a candlestick, that they which come in may see the light. The light of the body is the eye. Therefore, when thine eye is single, thy whole body also is full of light. But when thine eye is evil, thy body also is full of darkness. Take heed, therefore, that the light which is in thee be not darkness. If thy whole body, therefore, be full of light, having no part dark, the whole shall be full of light, as when the bright shining of a candle doth give thee light.
5: Blessed are they that mourn, for they shall be comforted. Blessed are the pure in heart, for they shall see God.
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7: Now a look at your midday weather on Bakersfield Christian Talk Radio. Sunny today with a high near 89 and lows around 63. Sunny tomorrow with a high of 93 and lows around 67. For your Tuesday, sunny with a high near 94 and lows around 64. And for Wednesday, mostly sunny with a high near 95 and lows around 63. That's your midday weather on Bakersfield Christian Talk Radio.
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8: Hi, friends. You want to hear an amazing fact? Back in 1775, there was a ship that was sailing in the North Atlantic off the west coast of Greenland called the Herald, a whaling ship, and it ran into a derelict ship that was floating among the icebergs called the Octavius. They had a boarding crew, got on board, and they found that there were 28 crew members frozen alive. Strange thing is they were all in position. Some were in their hammocks and some were in their bunks. They even found the captain sitting at his desk making his final entry in the log. When they looked at the log, they realized that the Octavius had left England in 1761. It had made a successful journey around South America up to the Orient. But instead of going back the same way, the captain had the bright idea he was going to try and use the Northwest around South

0: Good evening, friends. Welcome again to Revelation Now, this interactive international Bible study on some of the most important Bible prophecies found anywhere in Scripture. I'd like to welcome those joining us across the country, and I know we have a number of folks joining us outside of North America participating in the series, some live, some are doing a rebroadcast of the program, so we'd like to welcome all of you. Dear Father, we thank you once again that we have this opportunity to open up your word and study a very important subject, so we invite your presence to be with us. In Jesus' name, amen.
1: Amen. Thank you, Pastor Ross. Now, if you look in the Bible, it tells us that a woman in prophecy often represents a church. The Bible says, husbands, love your wives as Christ loves the church. And the Bible tells us in Jeremiah, God says, I've likened the daughter of Zion, that's the daughter of God's people Israel, to a delicate and a lovely woman. Often in the book of Hosea, he compares the people of Israel to his bride. And you have two principal women in Revelation. One represents the true church, and one represents a counterfeit. Now, as our custom, we're going to go to a story in the Bible. And you find this story in 1 Kings chapter 3, and you can read verses 16 through 28. After Solomon became king, people were just amazed at his wisdom. And one, there's many, many examples of his great wisdom, but one that stands out in history and has really become proverbial is about these two women. They were single women. They stayed in the same one-room house. They had both just given birth to brand-new babies at almost exactly the same time. But unfortunately, during the night, one of the women, she rolled over and she accidentally smothered her baby. She woke up during the night and saw what had happened, and she was so overwhelmed with guilt and grief, she thought, well, my roommate's baby is about the same age, and you know, when they're little like that, babies sort of look like wrinkled fruit anyway. I'll just swap them out. And she probably won't know the difference. She'll think it's her baby that's dead. Well, while her friend slept, she took her living baby and she put her dead baby by her. Well, during the night when she woke up to nurse her baby, it was dead. And she soon studied and saw this was not her baby. She said, that's my child. She said, no, this is my child. Of course, this is before the days when they would take a baby's footprint. So pretty soon, this case made its way up till it was at the Supreme Court, which was Solomon. And the women came in, and Solomon said, all right, well, you say the living baby is yours, and you say the living baby is yours, and the dead baby is hers. And he said, the only solution is to cut the baby in truth, to cut the baby in half. And so he says to one of his soldiers, he says, get your sword, let's just divide the baby. Well, see, Solomon, he understood human nature and that a mother would rather sacrifice her child than to see it die. And so the real mother said, no, don't do that. Give her the baby. Please don't let it die. But the other woman said, well, that's the only fair thing to do. Just cut the baby in two. Solomon said to the soldier, don't do anything. That's the real mother. And everybody marveled at his wisdom that he was able to find the truth by pulling out the sword. You see, in the Bible, the sword is a symbol for the word of God. You can see that in Hebrews chapter 4. It says, the word of God is quick and powerful and sharper than any two-edged sword. You read it also in Ephesians chapter 6, the sword of the Spirit, which is the word of God. And so we're going to divide the baby tonight, or at least take the sword to find out, where do you find the true church? There are so many different churches and indeed religions in the world today. How do you find the truth? And so, but before we go to our lesson, we like to, as our custom, go out on the streets and ask people, what's their opinion on, is there a true church? How can we know?
2: There really is no true, quote-unquote, religion. What there is true faith, which comes only through faith in Jesus Christ.
3: Your truth is your truth, and everybody else's truth could have their truth.
4: You know, the one that makes you feel whole, makes you feel comfortable living this life thing, you know.
5: They obviously all believe in some sort of creator. But there's no way to decide which one's for real. I feel like if you just do good, then you're fine.
6: I don't know that there's any way to know that any religion is real or true.
7: I don't think there's any real way to determine which religion is real, because I think it's all a slice of the same pie.
8: It really depends on what you believe, so
9: Let scripture once again speak for its own.
10: If the teachings go against what is stated in the Bible, and that's really the gist of it. If it's anything around that or exceeding that, then it's not part of the Bible, then it is false teachings.
11: Many of the denominations

0: Christians have so much in common with each other, and personally, I think that love is the most important commonality in all religions and relationships.
1: I have a denomination that I believe is correct, but I don't know if everyone else in the world believes it's correct.
2: There should not be a matter of what church people belong to. You know, we all believe in a higher power, and I think that's what it's all about. You know, whatever your faith is, that's your faith, you know, because we're all pointing in the same direction.
3: Very interesting. Whatever your truth is your truth. All you need is love. And this is some of the typical things that a lot of people think. I've often wondered, if you were flying on an airplane across the ocean and the pilot came on and welcomed everybody and said, we're on our destination. And then he said, you know, folks, I really believe that as long as a person's sincere and they believe something, that makes it true. Today, I happen to believe that this plane can also work like a submarine. And so I'm going to try it out. I want you to know that I sincerely believe it. That he didn't have to follow the laws of aerodynamics. Would his faith make that plane work like a submarine? No. There is something called absolute truth. You don't want a brain surgeon working on your brain, and if he tells you, well, today I think your brain is about the same thing as a cauliflower. No, that's not going to work. That'd make you very nervous. You know, there are absolute laws that govern certain things, and there is absolute truth in the Word of God. Jesus said, I am the way, the truth, and the life. The Bible tells us, the apostles say, there is no other name given among men whereby we must be saved. Jesus said, I am the Son of God. So you can't say, well, Jesus is the Son of God, and someone else says, well, he just said that, but he's really just a prophet. That makes him a liar. And so we've got to know, what is the truth? Because it's only the truth that's going to save us. And Jesus said, I am the truth. Well, we're going to study a little bit about that and find out, does the Bible give us some guidance on how do you pick a religion? How do you pick a church? Go with me in your Bibles to the book of Revelation, and then we'll jump into our questions for the night. Revelation chapter 12, and I'm only going to read about the first six verses here. Revelation 12, starting with verse 1. And you've got the picture of a vision taking place. It's the beginning of a new vision. Keep in mind, Revelation 12 comes just before you get to Revelation 13, where you've got the mark of the beast. Now a great sign appeared in heaven. A woman clothed with the sun and the moon under her feet, and on her head a garland or a crown of 12 stars. And being with child, she cried out in labor and pain to give birth. She's evidently great with child. And another sign appeared in heaven. Behold, a great fiery red dragon having 7 heads and 10 horns, and 7 crowns on his heads. And his tail drew a third of the stars of heaven, and he threw them to the earth. And the dragon stood before the woman who was ready to give birth to devour her child as soon as it was born. She bore a male child who was to rule all nations with a rod of iron. And her child was caught up to God and his throne. Then the woman fled into the wilderness where she had a place prepared by God that they should feed her there 1,260 days. Now that's a time period that comes up several times in Revelation, in Daniel, and in prophecy. So let's, with that foundation in Revelation, let's begin to explore, who is this woman? So first question, how does Revelation picture God's true church? It says here in Revelation chapter 12, verse 1, I saw a woman clothed with the sun and the moon under her feet, and upon her head a crown of 12 stars. This woman, she represents the true church because, first of all, she's clothed with light. Don't miss our next meeting Tuesday night. We're talking about the other woman, Revelation 17. But I'll tell you now that you can contrast the two. You'll see there's a big difference in what they wear. Tells us something about who they serve and who they love. One woman, it's all earthly adornment. This woman is clothed with sun, moon, and stars. You read in Genesis, and God made the sun, the moon, and the stars. God says, you are the light of the world to the church. He said, let your light so shine before men that they may see your good works and glorify your Father in heaven. And so this woman, clothed with the sun, is the glory of Jesus you would see in the New Testament. Standing on the moon, the New Testament stands on the Old Testament. It's the foundation for the New Testament. And 12 stars above her head. Above the head means authority. The 12 stars represents the leadership, like the 12 patriarchs in the Old Testament, 12 apostles in the New Testament. This woman is a picture of God's church. So we're going to find out what's going on here. One reason we know she's God's church, the dragon is trying to destroy her. And who's the dragon?
4: Satan.
3: So the very fact that it's making the devil mad, that's a good sign that this is the true church. She being with child cried travailing in birth and pain to be delivered. So this woman, it's kind of interesting. She's like a virgin conceiving. Or it's a miraculous birth that threatens the devil. She's clothed with white. It's almost like a wedding day, but she's having a baby. So what's going on here? You know, if you look in the Bible, there are seven stories of women who had miracle births. Let me see if I can do this from memory. You've got, in the very beginning, you got Abraham, Isaac, and Jacob. All three of their wives, Sarah, Rebecca, Rachel, their primary wives, could not have children. They were barren. But through prayer and a miracle, they all did have children. And each one of those children ends up being a type of Christ. Okay, Abraham has Isaac. And you know, Abraham goes up the mountain with Isaac to offer him. Isaac's got the wood on his back, like the cross was on Jesus' back. And then they find a ram with a crown of thorns. Ram's caught in a thorn bush by its horns. And Isaac's a willing sacrifice. So he's like a type of Christ. And then you find out that Isaac had Jacob and Esau. Jacob, he's the father of the 12 patriarchs, just like Jesus had the 12 apostles. And he wrestled as an intercessor for his people with God, as Jesus is our intercessor. And then you have Jacob has Joseph. And Joseph, he is that promised son. He's sold by his own brothers for a price of a slave, for silver. Jesus is sold by his own. You know, Joseph was sold by one of his own brothers for 30 pieces of silver. He was betrayed. Joseph, it was 20. Jesus was 30 pieces of silver. He forgives his brother. The whole world comes to Joseph for bread. Jesus says, I am the bread of life. And he's separated from the Father in order to save the world from famine. Jesus left the Father to bring us the bread of life. So there's just a lot of parallels about Joseph and Jesus. So then you go on and you've got Samson. Samson's parents were barren. They had a miracle birth. Samson's a type of Christ. It says that he stretched out his arms. He laid down his life. The temple of Dagon came down. And it says he killed more by his death than he did by his life. Jesus on the cross did more to set us free than anything. And so even Samson's a type of Christ. Then you've got the Shunammite's child. Doesn't tell us her name. It just says the Shunammite woman. She has a miracle baby. And as a result, that baby then dies in the field working with his father when he's a young boy, but Elisha resurrects him. So here's a resurrected promised child. That's just like Jesus. Then you have Hannah. Hannah, a miracle birth. She prays and God gives her son. Samuel ends up becoming a prophet and a priest for God's people and a judge. And Jesus is our prophet. He's our priest. He's our judge. Then you got John the Baptist in the New Testament. And he, of course, is the forerunner for Christ. Jesus calls him the greatest of the prophets. So you've got all these miracle births. Interesting, all of them have baby boys. And all of those boys are like types of Christ. So then you get to, of course, Jesus is the ultimate miracle birth. Virgin conceives and has a son. And then you get to Revelation. It says a woman is laboring to bring forth. All through the Old Testament, God's church was laboring to bring forth. Finally, in the New Testament, Jesus comes. And it says she brings forth a man-child, but the man-child is caught up to God's throne. Well, we're getting ahead of ourselves now. So it says, and she brings forth a man-child who was to rule all nations with a rod of iron. And that's talking about supreme authority. Now, who is the great red dragon? And what does he try to do? And the great red dragon was cast out, that serpent of old called who? The devil and Satan. So we got, it's really clear here. Serpent, devil, Satan, dragon. If you take D off of devil, what do you have?
4: Evil.
3: He is consummate evil. And the word Satan means adversary. And it was a serpent, was the medium in the Garden of Eden through which the devil tempted the human race. So he's always kind of had that moniker through history. But it says that this dragon wants to devour the child, wants to destroy him as soon as he's born. All right. The dragon stood before the woman, which was ready to be delivered, to devour her child as soon as it was born. Kind of reminds you, there's three examples in the Bible where the devil tried to destroy the promised child before he was born. The devil knew a Messiah was coming. For a while, he thought it was when they were slaves in Egypt. And he made a law that all the baby boys should be killed because he knew that the promised seed was going to come through the descendants of Israel. All the babies were thrown to the crocodiles. The dragon wanted to devour the child. Then God promised the promised seed would also come through David. And during the time of Athaliah, she destroyed all the royal seed, tried to kill all the babies, but one was spared. Just like Moses survived, then later it says Joash survived. Then you get to the New Testament. You remember that terrible story. You know, we're moving towards Christmas season here, but nobody likes to read this part of the Christmas story, where Herod, when the wise men came, he was threatened that there would be another person vying for the throne. He sent his soldiers into Bethlehem to slaughter all of the baby boys 2 years old and under. The dragon tried to devour the man-child as soon as he was born. And he did this through the kingdom of Rome. So when it says dragon in Revelation chapter 12, it is the devil operating through what kingdom? Rome, right? So keep that in mind because it comes up later. What happens after Satan fails to destroy Jesus? And her child was caught up unto God into his throne. And you can read about this here in Acts chapter 1. While the disciples were talking to him, he ascended into heaven. And they just kept staring up into the sky. It's called the ascension. And the angel said, "Men of Galilee, why do you stand here staring up into the sky? This same Jesus that you've seen taken from you into heaven will come in like manner as you have seen him go." They saw the ascension. And the last words of Jesus were, "Go and teach all nations." See, the devil cannot reach Jesus now. If you have any questions or doubt about what the devil wanted to do to the man-child, he tried to destroy Jesus as he was a baby, all through the ministry of Christ. He tried to have, they wanted to stone him. They tried to throw him off a cliff in Nazareth. And God continued to protect him until after the Last Supper. God said, "I now must withdraw my angelic protection." And Jesus was in the hands of the devil, suffering for the penalty of sin, 3 days and three nights. They spit on him. They pulled out his beard. He was whipped multiple times. He was beaten. He was mocked. Crown of thorns. It was terrible suffering, torture. He was suffering for your sins so that you don't need to, but it won't do you any good unless you accept him deliberately and say, "I want you to be my Lord and lead my life and forgive my sins." And then he'll do it. But you need to accept, got to cash the check. You need to accept that transaction that he's made. Well, now the devil can't reach Jesus. He's been caught up to God's throne. He's up in heaven now in the dwelling place of God in that heavenly temple. And so what does the devil do next? And that gets us to our next question. After Jesus was caught up to heaven, what did Satan do to the church? And the dragon saw that he was cast to the earth. He persecuted the woman, which brought forth the man-child. Now, this is a very important point because you're going to meet people everywhere that say, "Oh yeah, that woman in Revelation 12, that's Mary." And all you have to do is Google, you know, woman 12 stars, and you're going to see pictures everywhere of Mary praying with a halo and 12 stars above her head. And she's standing on the moon. The halo's supposed to be clothed with the sun, standing on the moon, 12 stars above her head. And a lot of very sincere people say, "Oh, that must be Mary." Can't be Mary, because it's telling us that this woman goes into the wilderness and she's persecuted for 3.5 years, prophetic years, and the devil's venting all his fury. This is the bride of Christ. Now, Mary is a type of that, but the woman is not talking about Mary. It's talking about the church, the true church, the light of the world, that clothed with sun, moon, and stars. When the dragon saw that he was cast to the earth, he persecutes the woman. And we know that shortly after Jesus ascended to heaven, you can read there in Acts chapter 8, I think it's verse 1, then there arose a great persecution against the church. And those who believed were scattered everywhere, preaching the gospel. And from that time, Christians were dogged and persecuted, sometimes by the Jews, sometimes by the Romans. And now you go to, you can even go to the Northern Africa and Middle East, and there's Christians that are losing their lives for their faith. And so, from the time of Jesus to the present, real Christians have been persecuted for their faith. But it was especially intense right after Jesus ascended to heaven. The devil tried to stamp out the church, and he thought, well, the best thing to do is just annihilate them so there's no witnesses. And they would tell them in Rome, they say, "Look, if you got to worship the emperor, just give a little incense to the emperor, to the gods." And you remember they almost killed Paul and Silas there in Philippi because they cast out a devil out of a woman. And they wanted to worship them as a god. And then they almost killed them again because they destroyed their sale of idols in Ephesus. And there was persecution. Paul says he was stoned 3 times. And rather, he was whipped 3 times. He was stoned once. And so he spent time in jail. Of the 12 apostles, the only one who died a natural death was the apostle John. All the others were martyred for their faith. So there was great persecution. But you know, trying to get rid of Christians with persecution is like trying to get rid of weeds with a weed whacker. All you do is spread the seeds. You got to pull them up. So the more the devil tried to mow them down, they just kept growing. So he said, look, plan A is not working. I'm going to go to plan B. And I just got a few slides here. You remember they were throwing the Christians to lions in the Colosseum. I've been to the Colosseum there in Rome. And they not just did it, not only there, they did it at several places during the time of Diocletian. He thought he was going to eradicate Christianity. They would smear them with pitch and set them on fire. And I don't know if you've got the stomach for it, but if you ever take a look at Fox's Book of Martyrs, you can read it for free online. You see the history of the persecution of the church. It's absolutely astounding what happened. So then the devil went to plan B. Plan B has been so effective, he's never gone to plan C. Plan B was, if you can't destroy the Christians from the outside, you destroy them from the inside by infiltration, through bringing in compromise. And with the pretended conversion of Constantine, Christianity quickly went from being illegal and outlawed to sort of being the popular state-endorsed religion. Everybody wanted to become a Christian. In fact, Constantine told his army, we're going to conquer now under the sign of the cross, and he ordered his army to march through the Tiber River. And he says, now you've all been baptized Christians. Well, they had not been taught, and so they went down in the water dry pagans, and they came up wet pagans. And all of a sudden, all of this paganism began flowing into the church. And you basically had baptized paganism. And so after a few years, the church in Rome, and then it began to spread throughout the Roman Empire, experienced tremendous compromise with paganism. And there were idols all over Rome of the various Greek and Roman gods of Apollo and Mercury and Zeus and Jupiter and Diana and Venus. And they said, we've got all these beautiful idols. Surely God doesn't want us to destroy these works of art. And the priests didn't want to lose all these pagans that were now flowing into the church and making nice big offerings. And they said, well, give them Christian names, but don't pray to them. Well, they did that, but it wasn't very long before people, superstitious, used to praying to idols, kept praying to their idols. And all of these different teachings began to sort of become commingled with Christianity. And that's when the great fall that Paul had prophesied took place. He said, after my departure, grievous wolves will come in, teaching doctrines of devils. And the conversion of Constantine was a real turning point, and all of these pagan rites and things came into the church. So where did the woman go during this terrifying period of persecution, and how long did it last? You see here in Revelation 12:6, the woman fled into the wilderness, where she had a place prepared of God that they should feed her there 1,260 days. Okay. Where did God bring his church after he saved them from Egypt? To the wilderness. Did he miraculously feed them there? Yes. During the time when Elijah and the prophets were being persecuted by Jezebel, and Jezebel was that wicked woman, kind of a type of the church, where did Elijah go? Into the wilderness, lived by a brook. For a while he lived with a widow. But the whole time, was he miraculously fed? Yes. By ravens? Brought him bread? How long was that? 3.5 years, which is 1,260 days. And then even during the time of Jesus, Jesus taught for 3.5 years. And then from the time of Christ's death until the death of Stephen in this great persecution, there's another 1,260 days, this same time period. Then you get into church history, and now you use the prophetic symbols of a day equals a year. There was a prophetic period. We talked about it in our last study, that during the time of the beast power, when there's this great compromise from 538, when the church turned into a religious government entity and they got an army to enforce their beliefs, from 538, when Justinian made the Bishop of Rome the head of the church, to 1798, when Napoleon had his general arrest the Pope and take him captive, they had sort of unending sway over the monarchies in Europe, in the old Roman Empire, those 10 divisions of the Roman kingdom. But where was the church during that time? Well, I don't know if you've read in history about people like Peter Waldo. Then you had the Waldensians, you had the Hussites, the Albigensians. There are a lot of faithful Christians that still copied the scriptures by hand, and they said, we need to go by the Bible. And they had to go up into the remote places of the mountains to continue their primitive faith. But they were always there. There were true Christians in northern Africa. The Ethiopians, they were still keeping the seventh-day Sabbath in Ethiopia for 1,000 years after Christ. The Coptic Church, and there were many others that were still faithful, but they kind of had to go underground. You've probably heard of the catacombs in Rome. all the Christians had to literally go underground. Where they used to hide from the Romans, now they had to hide from the church. And but they kept their faith pure. Now, part of the reason this happened is the Bible is called a lamp, a light. And when you take away the light, you've got darkness. And during that 1,000, you've heard of the Dark Ages, during that 1,260 years, the Bible was taken away from the people. The services were in Latin. Most people didn't, that was not the vernacular of the people. And you take away the light, you've got the Dark Ages. Except the Waldensians and the other faithful Christians that fled into the wilderness, they were fed. Now what does God feed his church? Life. Just like he gave manna to the children of Israel in the wilderness, he gave the word of God to his people. They kept it alive. They copied it by hand. They'd take sections of it. They'd hide it in their clothes. They'd go down among the civilizations and the cities, and they tried to witness the people, to get people to return to the faith of the fathers. And they kept the primitive church alive. And so the church quite literally went underground. And the devil tried to destroy the woman during that time, but God protected her. So this took place again from 538 to 1798. It's 3.5. You know, that's a time period you find over and over in the Bible. Again, you've got the 3.5 years in the time of Elijah. You got the 3.5 years that Jesus taught, 3.5 years from the death of Christ to the death of Stephen. There's another 3.5 if you read in the book of Esther. It begins by saying, in the third year of the reign of Ahasuerus, he had a feast lasting 180 days. A Jewish year has 360 days, half of that is 180. At the end of that 3.5, there's always a cutting off that takes place. At the end of Elijah's 3.5, prophets of Baal are slain. At the end of Jesus' 3.5 years, he is cut off, he's slain. At the end of that next 3.5 years, Stephen is slain. At the end of the 3.5 in the book of Esther, Vashti is dethroned, and they begin a search for a new queen. Ends up being Esther. Then you see that same time period coming up again. In 1798, the Pope receives a deadly wound of the sword. There's that cutting off again. And it says one of the heads of the beast receives that deadly wound. They lose their political power until it was restored again in 1929 with Mussolini, gave the Vatican independent state status again. And it's continued to grow. And they're also healing the wound, not just with the state, but with the churches now. Pope Francis, that's high on his agenda. So you got this church-state union that lasts from 538 for 1,260 years to 1798, and the church is up in the wilderness. They're in the Swiss Alps and off in the mountains, and they kind of go underground. What are two other identifying marks of God's true church? And the dragon, who's a dragon? That's Satan, was wroth. Wroth's an old English word, was infuriated with the woman. Who's the woman? True church or false church? Of course, the dragon's mad at her. It's got to be the true church, right? And he went to make war. Now we're getting down near the end of time. It's the end of this prophecy. He goes to make war with the remnant, the remainder of her seed, her descendants, her children, have two outstanding characteristics, which keep the commandments of God. Does that mean the 50% plan or the 100% plan? They keep the command. Everybody keeps some of them some of the time. God's looking for a church that will preach and believe all 10. Including the Sabbath, keeps the commandments of God and has the testimony of Jesus Christ. What does that mean? You know, the last prophecy in the Old Testament, Malachi chapter 4, verse 4 and verse 5, says, remember the law of Moses. Behold, I send you Elijah. Moses is the great lawgiver. Elijah is the great prophet. And then you go to the New Testament and Moses and Elijah appear to Jesus on this Mount of Transfiguration. That's Mark chapter 9. They represent the law and the prophets, the commandments of God and the testimony of Jesus. The testimony and the spirit of prophecy, they're called the same thing in the Old Testament and even in Revelation. It says the testimony of Jesus, Revelation 19, verse 10, the testimony of Jesus is the spirit of prophecy. So this church has the law and the prophets, and they've got all the gifts of the Spirit. They believe in the whole Bible. Now, how do we find the true church? How did Solomon find the true mother? He had a soldier pull out the sword. We're going to look now at the word, and we're going to say, is there anything in the word that would kind of guide us all these different churches? Now, I want to preface my statements by saying, all right, I am a Seventh-day Adventist Christian. I don't say that often because I really want to preach whatever I preach from the word of God. I don't have a big thing about denominationalism. I was not raised a Seventh-day Adventist. I was pretty much an atheist. I just studied the Bible, visited different churches. I said, Lord, I came from a Jewish background. I said, if I'm going to be a Christian, I want to go for broke. I want to be a Bible Christian. And I could not find a church that was closer to the Bible, so that's how I made my decision. And some of you are thinking, well, Pastor Doug, we already know what you're going to say. You're going to say we ought to join your church. You're right. And if I was a pastor and I said, I don't think you ought to join my church, you ought to join a different church, I'd say, well, then why are you in that church? Of course I'm going to say I'd love you to join my church. But I want to preface my statement by saying, one reason I joined the Seventh-day Adventist Church is because I got tired of studying with other churches that said, unless you're part of our church, you're lost. And everywhere I went, they said, well, we're the only ones going to be saved. The Seventh-day Adventists said, we believe the biggest part of Christ's true followers are in the fellowship of other churches, but we believe they are real Christians. Now, of course, every church has got true and false people. But we believe the greater percentage, majority, of genuine Christians are not in our church. So we respect that God has his children in many different folds. Okay? I want to just make clear, I know there are people that love Jesus, they're going to be in heaven from different denominations, so let's get that out of the way. But now, hopefully you'll agree with me, it was never Jesus' plan, his will, for his people to be the most divided religion in the world. There are more denominations in Christianity than fragments of any other religion. There are hundreds, thousands of local neighborhood denomination, the kind of ecumenical churches are evangelical churches, but they're kind of community churches. And so they're all as different as their pastor, and their beliefs change from one neighborhood to the next. That was not Jesus' desire. Christ said, all men will know that you're my love for one another. He wants us to show there's a love and a unity. And one reason that I think the devil has worked so hard to divide Christians is because the world scoffs at Christianity. They say, you can't even agree with each other what the truth is. Why should I believe you? So I think before Christ returns, there's going to be a movement where his people everywhere are going to be coming back to the Bible. And that's why we do a seminar like this. My desire is to get people, read it for yourself in the Bible. We put the scriptures on the screen. We hope you write them down. We'll give you Bible lessons. If it's not in the Bible, don't believe it. We invite you to ask any questions. You see, after the program, we're taking we basically take three questions that are pre-entered to get us started, then all the other questions. We don't know what's coming, and we will answer any Bible question. If we don't know, we'll tell you. But we're not afraid of the truth. Some churches will tell their members, don't look at any teachings of any other church. That means that their beliefs are suspect. If they're afraid for their beliefs to stand up against investigation, there's something suspicious about that. I am happy. I remember one time I was talking to a friend who is a Presbyterian minister. And one of his members started coming to my church. And he said, Brother Doug, you're stealing my sheep. And I said, Brother, I said, they're not your sheep and they're not my sheep. I said, they're his sheep and the sheep go where the grass is. He said, well, what would you think if I start studying the Bible with some of your members? I said, help yourself. And this is the truth. A few weeks later, I ran into him again at the post office. And I said, I hear you're studying with Sister So-and-so. How's that going? He said, I'm not getting anywhere. She knows her Bible too well. That's what he said. And so I said, you know, we shouldn't be afraid. We should know what the Bible says and be able to defend our beliefs from the Word of God. So you study the Word of God. Number seven, how did Jesus say that we should demonstrate our love? He said, if you love me, keep my commandments. So one criteria of God's church keeps the commandments of God and has the testimony of Jesus. And again, it's not just six of them or eight of them. It's all 10 of them should be proclaimed. Sin is the transgression of the law, and the devil hates the law, because if we look at the law, we see we're sinners, then we go to Jesus for grace and for mercy. But you take away the law, you don't have the conviction for sin, you don't need Jesus and a Savior. See how that works? We need it. He said, if you love me, keep my commandments. Don't just read them, be doers of the word. For this is the love of God, that we keep his commandments. By the way, I'm quoting the New Testament. I could read 50 verses from the Old Testament that says, love God and keep his commandments. What three angelic messages will God's end time church be preaching? Now, I've got a few letters here to kind of go through this. A, fear God and give glory to him, for the hour of his judgment is come. We talked about the three angels' messages. A message that God's end time church is going to be proclaiming is, we're living in the judgment hour. Christ is about to come. He's even at the door. We're living in the last age of the church called the Church of Laodicea. It's the lukewarm church. And that word Laodicea means a judging of the people. People need to get ready, get ready. Christ is coming. You know, we should be giving that proclamation, behold, the bridegroom comes. And even the name, Adventist, it means we're a people that believe in the imminent advent of Jesus. And we ought to be telling people,

Jesus said, behold, I'm coming again. He said, I will come again. The Bible says he's coming for those that joyfully look for his appearing. A lot of churches aren't looking for it. They're not eagerly and expectingly proclaiming the second coming. It says, and worship him that made the heaven and the earth and the sea and the fountains of waters. Again, this is an excerpt from the Sabbath commandment that was established in honor of the creation. And in a world where even some churches, we showed you a quote last night, Pope Francis said, nothing wrong with evolution. The Bible says it's incompatible with the teachings of Genesis. God created the world in 6 literal days. And he can do it again. He could have done it in less time than that. I believe the word of God. I also believe it for scientific reasons. You may want to send in some questions on that. So we're called to worship the Creator. The Adventists are fulfilling that criteria. B, it says, there followed another angel saying, Babylon is fallen. And that great city, because she made all nations drink the wine of the wrath of her fornication. Jesus' wine is the new gospel, the new wine you put in the new vessels. Babylon, this woman, we'll study Tuesday. She is the counterfeit. She's got fermented wine, and the nations have become drunk and confused with the false teachings. And so the message of the church in the last days is to call God's children out of Babylon. Now, it's interesting. Abraham, God called from Mesopotamia, that's where Babylon is, to the promised land. He brought his wife out of Babylon, Sarah. When it came time for Isaac to get married, Abraham said, you're not marrying any of these local pagan girls. He sent his servant Eliezer back to Mesopotamia to get a wife that believed in Jehovah and bring her out of Babylon to the promised land. Jacob, when he got married, his parents said, don't marry these worldly girls here. Go back where they serve God. And he went back and he got Rachel and Leah, brought his wives out of Babylon into the promised land. Then the children of Israel were carried away captive to Babylon. After 70 years, they got too comfortable. And God says, it's time to get out of Babylon, come back to the promised land, because Babylon is going to fall in judgment. And it did. And the faithful, Ezra and Nehemiah, they came back. But what's happening now is God's people are in spiritual Babylon. And it's interesting, Peter in his letter, he said he's greeting the people in Babylon, the church in Babylon. They called Rome Babylon even back then. Not talking about literal Babylon. It was destroyed and it's never rebuilt. Isaiah 13:19, Babylon, the glory of the kingdoms, the beauty of the Chaldean pride, will be as when God overthrew Sodom and Gomorrah. It will never be inhabited, nor will it be settled from generation to generation, nor will the Arabian pitch his tent there. The goats won't even play there. It's telling, and this is a picture of the ruins of Babylon today. It never was rebuilt as a great city. The third angel followed, still going through those three angel messages in Revelation 14. The third angel followed them, saying with a loud voice, if any man worship the beast in his image and receive his mark on his forehead or his hand, the same will drink the wine of the wrath of God that is poured out without mixture. And so we're to be giving this message in the last days that the beast is alive and well and outdoing spreading false teachings. God's people need to know what the beast is, what the Antichrist is, what the mark of the beast is, and how to avoid receiving that mark. Can't wait to the last minute. They need to know now, and that's something that needs to be proclaimed. We are doing that. Number 9, to whom will God's church preach these messages? Having the everlasting gospel to preach unto them that dwell on the earth, to every nation, kindred, tongue, and people. God's church in the last days is going to be a global movement. It's going to go to the whole world. What specifications has God given in his word to help us positively identify his end time church? Well, it tells us it will appear and it'll do its visible work after it emerges from the wilderness in 1798. So, sometime after 1798, this new church is going to be born, this new movement. Well, you know, it so happened that in the 1830s, on the scope of prophecy, that's not too far after 1798, a number of Christians simultaneously around the world began to study the prophecies of Daniel and Revelation, and they became convinced that they were nearing the end of the world in the second coming. William Miller actually set a date. They looked at the prophecy in Daniel 8:14, 2,300 days, then the sanctuary will be cleansed. And they thought, well, the sanctuary must be the earth. It's going to be cleansed with fire, and that means Jesus is coming. And they studied the prophecy over and over, and they kept coming up with the same date. Little trivia, amazing fact I'll give you is, even in the Baha'i faith, they study the prophecy of Daniel, chapter 8:14, and the date they come up with is 1844. So they had the date right. They had the event wrong.
And when Jesus didn't come, it was a great disappointment. They misunderstood the prophecy. Now, hopefully this won't shake you, because you realize the New Testament church was born out of misunderstood prophecy. What did the disciples think Jesus was going to do? They thought the prophecy said that he was going to pronounce himself the son of David. He was going to overthrow the Romans. He was going to sit on the throne of David like David and Solomon. And that they were going to rule the world again. There'd be a world empire. And even when Jesus said, I'm going to Jerusalem and I'm going to be killed and I'll rise the third day, Peter said, far be that from you. And Jesus said, get behind me, Satan. And even when Jesus rose from the dead, they said, Lord, will you now set up the kingdom? They misunderstood the prophecies. And when Jesus died on the cross, the apostles were the most disappointed. Not just the apostles, all of his disciples were exceedingly disappointed because they had misapplied the prophecies for the second coming with the first. They thought he was coming like a lion when he came. He was coming like a lamb. Next time he comes like a lion. Well, God began a big movement in 1844. It was born out of a misunderstanding of prophecy. Instead of the sanctuary, as being the earth being cleansed by fire, they realize that Jesus has a sanctuary in heaven where he's entered his final work of judgment for his people. And he has a sanctuary on earth, his temple. The Bible says, you are the temple of God. You and I are living stones. Peter tells us that we are a royal priesthood. Christ said, destroy this temple made with hands, in 3 days I will make one without hands. But he spoke of his body. What is the church called? The body of Christ. The church had been defiled by the false teachings of Babylon for 1,260 years. But in 1844, God rose up a movement. When Christ didn't come back, Christians from all different backgrounds began to come together. And they said, what does the Bible say? God doesn't want his people so divided. And in studying the Bible, they rediscovered so many truths. They understood baptism is by immersion. They understood that we are saved by grace through faith. You cannot work your way to heaven. But they did rediscover the seventh-day Sabbath is the Sabbath of the Ten Commandments. They found out that people don't die and go right to heaven or hell before the judgment. They discovered that hell does not burn through endless ages torturing people, that the wicked are annihilated ultimately in the lake of fire. And they discovered our bodies are the temple of the Holy Spirit. And Christians should not be smoking and drinking and using drugs. And all of these things, they came together and they said, how have we missed this for so long? And from that humble beginning, just a handful of faithful people, just like Christ with 120 in the upper room, that movement has now grown to 20 million. It is the fastest growing Protestant church in the world. And it is the one who is bringing you these messages. So it appears at that time we meet that criteria. Pilgrims came, we know, to America looking for religious freedom. The new movement was born in America. We'll discuss Revelation where it says in chapter 13, two horns like a lamb. Country began like a lamb, like Jesus, but then it changes near the end. I think we're on that pivot right now. B, it'll teach the same truths that the apostles taught. And of these teachings, all of these teachings will agree with the Bible. We've been showing you the teachings, what the Bible really says, and how so many churches have drifted from that. C, it'll keep the Ten Commandments, including the Bible Sabbath. I think we've made that very clear. And God says, I am the same yesterday, today, and forever. He wrote the Ten Commandments with his finger. He spoke it audibly for a whole nation with his own voice. He says, I am the Lord, I don't change. This is my law. Heaven and earth will pass away before one tittle of the law fails. And heaven and earth are still there. Christ said, think not that I have come to destroy the law. I did not come to destroy, but to fulfill, which means fill it full. He lived it in his life. See, it'll have, keep the commandments of God and have the gift of prophecy, the testimony of Jesus. Same thing. We believe in all the gifts of the Spirit. We believe that in this church, we still have modern examples of the gift of prophecy. And so maybe you want to ask a question about that. Answer E, it'll proclaim God's three-time message with a loud voice. You know, our ministry, Amazing Facts, that's bringing you this program, we are one of dozens of Seventh-day Adventist ministries that are sharing the gospel around the world. And I don't know of any denomination that has more church and independent ministries that are proclaiming on the internet through publishing the three angels' messages and the teachings of the Bible. It's a loud voice, friends. F, it is a worldwide movement. Once again, Amazing Facts is just, we are one ministry among thousands, but this is a worldwide work. You know, there are 100, and Google says there's 197 countries in the world. The Seventh-day Adventist Church is now in all but 24. And keep in mind, one of those 24 is the Vatican.
And they haven't let us start a mission work there yet. But, you know, things like Yemen, but we're in just about every other country of the world. Indeed, the Seventh-day Adventist Church has the largest educational system and hospital system of any church next to the Catholics. So all over the world, trying to heal people, publish the truth, spread the gospel. Just Mrs. Batchelor and I have been to, this is a picture of us, I think, in Korea. Had an opportunity to preach in the largest church in a Muslim country of Indonesia. A couple of years ago, I had the opportunity to preach in the largest Christian church in the world in India. And here we are in New Guinea. There were over 100,000 people came to the meetings there. And it's amazing. They had been watching the programs online. In China, amazing facts. There was a brief window when China opened the door to allow us to do public evangelism. And we went to Wuxi, China, and I did 15 meetings like this. And it was recorded and translated. And those CDs are going all over the country. And then they closed the door. We were the first ministry to get in there since 1959. But the message is going all over the world. We see it firsthand. And here we are. This is, I think, actually in New Guinea here. It's a global work. And again, we're just one of many that are doing this. God is calling people to come back to the Word. Now keep in mind, before Jesus comes, there's only going to be two groups. One is going to have the mark of the beast. One will have the seal of God. The world's going to be shaken. People are going to be called. They're being polarized into one of two groups. One will be founded on the rock of Christ's teaching. The other will be on the shifting sands of man's opinions. G, it will teach the everlasting gospel of salvation through Jesus Christ alone. That's what we believe. We are not saved by works. We're saved by faith and grace. So Jesus gives you these seven prophetic identification points, and then he says, go and find my church. What does he promise regarding your search? Is it going to fall on you just out of the sky? What does he say? Seek and you'll find. Ask, knock. Jesus wants you to find it, but he says you need to seek. Where do we seek? In the Word, in the Bible. 12. How many church organizations in the world will fit these 7 points? Well, I've looked, friends, I've been all over the world, and I've only found one. And by the way, if I find a church closer to the Bible than the Seventh-day Adventist Church, that's where I'm going. I don't want to offend anybody, but nobody else in my family growing up was a Seventh-day Adventist. I have no allegiance to a denomination. I have an allegiance to Jesus and the Bible. And so if I find someplace closer, that's where I'm going. But right now, I can't find a place close. It doesn't mean we're perfect. You know, any church that says, I think the Pope says they're infallible. We don't say that. So any church that says we can't learn anything new or we know everything, I'd avoid that. That's suspicious. And by the way, did God have a people in the Old Testament? Has God always had like a remnant that he spoke through? God called Abraham. He called Noah, then he called Abraham. He had called Adam. He called Enoch. He's had people who were the guardians of the truth. They held the oracles of God. Then Abraham, through him, it was Israel. And then the New Testament church. And then through the Dark Ages, he had the Waldenses and others in the wilderness that kept the faith alive. And then after freedom developed in America, this whole new movement bloomed. He's always had people that were like his spiritual Israel. But even Israel in the Bible, did they have problems? Yeah, so you know, wherever you go, you're going to see problems. And every church has got its interesting characters, and we've got ours too. But the foundational teachings, that's the main thing. How many church organizations in the world will fit these 7 points? One Lord, what's it say? One faith, one baptism. Can be one. Jesus wants the church to be one. He prayed in John 17, he said, Father, that they may be one as we are one. Many denominations call themselves Christian. Does that make them God's true church? No. There's a prophecy in Isaiah 4:1. And in that day, 7 women, what's a woman represent? 7 women will take hold of one man. That man is Christ, the only name whereby we must be saved. But they say, we'll eat our own bread. They got their own bread of life. We'll wear our own apparel, their own concept of righteousness. But we want to be called by your name to take away our reproach. That's what you've got going on in the world today. All these different people to call themselves Christians. And in many cases, they've got radically different beliefs. And you might say, well, it doesn't matter as long as we love. We do need to love. But it does matter what you believe. Every element of truth is liberating. The truth sets you free. Every lie you believe will enslave you to some degree. We want to be liberated from lies and know what the truth is. Once a person discovers God's true end-time church, is it necessary to become a member? Acts 2:47, Jesus tells us,
And the Lord added to the church

0: daily such as should be saved. Yes, you must be part of his body. He says that his body is the church, and that we are stones in this living temple of his church, and we must be attached with our different gifts to that body. We need each other. How many ways of escape were there in Noah's day? By faith, Noah prepared an ark to the saving of his house. How many arks did he prepare?
1: One.
0: There was one ark, friends. And in the last days, God is calling his people to unity. There'll be a movement. Since there are many faithful Christians in other churches, and since God only has one true remnant, what will happen to these sincere Christians in other churches? Other sheep I have that are not of this fold, them also I must call. And there will be one fold and one shepherd, right? It says, they'll hear my voice. How do they hear his voice? Through a preacher, through the word. They hear Jesus calling and saying, you must be part of my people. I'm calling you. And I trust that he may be calling some of you that are listening right now. You know, it's interesting how people pick churches. Some people pick a church. They say, well, it's a church my family went to. Or it's a church that's close to my house. Why do you go there? It's nearby. What do they believe? Not sure. Well, what do you believe? I believe what the pastor believes. Well, what does he believe? He believes what the church teaches. Well, what do you and the pastor and the church believe? Same thing. People have no idea what they believe. I picked that church because, wow, the music is great. And I like to sing in the choir. And if they kick me out of the choir, I'm going to a different church. It doesn't matter what denomination is. I just want to sing in the choir. I joined the church because they've got a good children's program and I get to sit through the service. And that's a good thing. I go to that church because the people are so friendly there. I go to that church because the minister is charismatic and handsome. And I know that's why you're all here, right? Mrs. Batchelor said yes. You know, these are some of the reasons that people pick a church. And they're all good things. I like to have a church where it's close to the house and they got a nice building. A church where the important people go. Good music, good children's program, loving people. But you realize that if you have a church that has all of those things and they don't have the truth, you're in the wrong church. The most important thing is when I go to the store and I buy cereal, I do not look at the picture on the box. I don't look to see if there's an athlete or a free prize. I read the ingredients. I want to know what do they stand for. And when you join a church, you are underwriting, you are subsidizing by your witness and your example what their teachings are. Do you know what your church teaches? Are they teaching the Word of God? That's where you want to be, a Bible-practicing, teaching church. Tonight, I'm going to make an appeal that you be part of that movement that God is calling people into. Now, if you're part of a group, you may see that there's a card that was distributed in your group. You might be part of a Facebook group or a Zoom group, and they can put it up on the screen online. During our break, you're going to be able to go to the Revelation Now website. I hope you will fill out the card for Pastor Ross and I to look at. We want to pray for you and do our best to follow up and help you find a church family that teaches the truth. Here's the questions you're going to see on the card. First of all, we're living in the last days. The beast is alive and well. I do not want to receive the mark of the beast. You can mark that on your card there and say, I know, I don't want that. Second question, I want to surrender to the Holy Spirit and commit my life to Jesus 100%, above family, friends, church, or anything. Put Jesus first in your life. If that's your desire, please mark that. Again, hope you'll do this online during the break. Third question, I choose to worship Jesus in spirit and truth, and I want to become part of the Seventh-day Adventist movement that is sweeping the world. If you're interested in that, check that box. And the fourth question, maybe you need special prayer. You still got questions. You might answer all of them, all four boxes. I have some questions I'd like to discuss, or you have special prayer. Go ahead and mark that and fill out your information so that you can contact us. We will send you more information. We can pray for you and help you make that decision. Friends, there's going to be one ark when Jesus comes back. There was one door in the ark, and Jesus said, I am the door. I want to pray for you that you'll make that decision to be part of his body in the last days. Father in heaven, I know that we've been sharing the truth with people tonight, and we're living on the borders, the threshold of eternity. You're calling your people that believe your word back together on Bible truth. And I pray they'll hear your voice and they'll respond, and that we can be part of that one fold under the one shepherd when Jesus returns. Bless each person who's weighing the consequences of this decision, and I ask they'll have the courage to put Jesus first and to make that decision. Please bless them now. Continue to be with these Revelation Now programs. We thank you and pray this in the name of your Son, Jesus Christ. Amen.
1: Psalm 124. If it had not been the Lord who was on our side. Now may Israel say, if it had not been the Lord who was on our side, when men rose up against us, then they had swallowed us up quick when their wrath was kindled against us. Then the waters had overwhelmed us, the stream had gone over our soul, then the proud waters had gone over our soul. Blessed be the Lord who hath not given us as a prey to their teeth. Our soul is escaped as a bird out of the snare of the fowlers. The snare is broken, and we are escaped. Our help is in the name of the Lord, who made heaven and earth.
2: 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For if Jesus had given them rest, then would he not afterward have spoken of another day. There remaineth therefore a rest to the people of God.
3: Next to our Seed Time and Harvest booth at a county fair in Nebraska was another booth that was promoting solar power. A lady who was excited about solar stopped at that other booth. They talked for several minutes, and then when she was free, I invited her to our booth. I said, we do solar too. Now just follow this. Our motto is Live in the Sunlight, S-O-N, and we have that on our backdrop, Live in the Sunlight. I showed it to her and said, well, it's a different kind of solar. We do it on a spiritual level. She looked at that for a bit and then said, oh, I get it. Well, we had some giveaway books about the life of Jesus and about his stories and parables, which he used stories to teach lessons about God and life. I explained how Jesus wants to be friends with us so that we can know him personally, not just know about him. Well, she liked it. This is Rod Bieber with Seed Time and Harvest.
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5: Now a look at your midday weather on Bakersfield Christian Talk Radio. Sunny today with a high near 89 and lows around 63. Sunny tomorrow with a high of 93 and lows around 67. For your Tuesday, sunny with a high near 94 and lows around 64. And for Wednesday, mostly sunny with a high near 95 and lows around 63. That's your midday weather on Bakersfield Christian Talk Radio.
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0: May I be the first to say good afternoon. 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
2: So let's talk about the beauty and the beast of Revelation tonight. Let's begin with the book of Revelation, obviously. I have shared with you before that the heart of the book of Revelation is found in chapters 12 to 14. In chapter 12, you find, and you might as well just open it to chapter 12. We're going to be looking at that tonight. You find that is a chapter about the people of God. In chapter 13, the chapter is about the enemies of the people of God. And in chapter 14, it's about the character and the message of the people of God. All of it centered on the one single issue that will be relevant at the time of the end, which is worship. Whom will you give your allegiance to? So let's talk a little bit about the people of God in chapter 12 of Revelation. We find a woman.

chaste virgin to Christ. So the church of God is the bride of the one husband, Jesus Christ. So let's go to Revelation chapter 12, verse 1. Now a great sign appeared in heaven, a woman clothed with the sun, with the moon under her feet, and on her head a garland or a crown of 12 stars. I always remind our daughter, Stephanie, that her name means crown of victory. Stephanos is the word for crown of victory. And so if your name is Stephen or Stephanie or Stephen, it's a crown of victory as opposed to royalty that may be inherited. You are an overcomer. The Son of Righteousness, this is a reference to Malachi chapter 4 verse 2, that Jesus is portrayed as the Son of Righteousness. The moon under her feet, well, that reflects the light of the sun. And this is the Bible, this is a symbol for the Bible, because as Jesus said in John chapter 5 verse 39, you study the scriptures thinking that you will find eternal life, but it is these, the Old Testament scriptures, that give testimony of me. So that is the reflection of Jesus. The Old Testament reflects Jesus himself, just like the moon would reflect the light of the sun. And the 12 stars, of course, is a representation of God's people, God's church, victorious, the Stephanos, the crown of victory. Throughout the centuries, God has had men and women who have been faithful to him. Faithful to him, faithful to his word, faithful to his commandments, faithful to what his principles are about. And every time that is the case, the Bible calls those people his church. His church. You know the word church in Greek is ekklesos. That's out of, called out of, ecclesia. If you know a Romance language like French, Eglise, or Spanish, Iglesia, then you know that is called out. You're called out. The people of God have been the people who have answered a call. The people of God are not people that simply have a name registered in a denominational book. The people of God are not simply people who attend services in a given building in the city. The people of God are people who have answered the call to come out of darkness into his marvelous light. And that's why the Bible says that the church of God is his church. Matthew 26, Matthew 16, 18, I, Jesus says, will build my church. Ephesians 5, 23, Christ is the head of the church, and he is the savior of the what? Of the body. So when we are together, we don't belong to one another first. We belong to the head first. And because we belong to the head, we belong to one another. Deuteronomy chapter 11 tells us the same thing that we read in the New Testament. That is, what are the characteristics of God's called out church? The same ones in the Old Testament as in the New. Deuteronomy 11 verse 1 says, you shall love the Lord your God and keep his charge, his statutes, his judgments, and his commandments. How long? Always, always. Not for a little time, but it's a perennial thing. It's talking about his character, the way God is. So, love the Lord. That's principle number one. Therefore, keep his commandments always. Principle number two. And that is what you find all through Scripture. The people of God are people who love God with all their hearts, and they keep God's commandments because they love God with all their hearts. And that's why we find in the book of Revelation the same thing. Here's the patience of the saints. Revelation 14, 12 says, here are those who keep the commandments of God and have the faith of Jesus. They trust Jesus. And as I used to teach my kids when they were little, you cannot love someone you do not trust, and you cannot trust someone you do not know. And if you want to love Jesus, you need to trust Jesus. And if you want to trust Jesus, you need to know Jesus. So does God have many churches today? That's a question that has come up before. Or does God have one church?

in the last days. Well, what does the Bible say? In America, we have nearly 300 Protestant denominations and many other churches as well. We have over 3,000 registered religious groups. And that's just one country. What does the Bible say? John 17, verse 21 reads, Jesus' prayer to his Father that they may all be, how many? One. As you, Father, are in me and I in you. So Jesus prayed that his followers may be how many? One. 1 Corinthians chapter 12, verse 25. Paul says there should be no schism in the body. What is a schism? Schism is division. There should be no division in the body. Ephesians 4, 4 to 5 says there is one body, one Lord, one faith, one baptism. Boy, that seems to be a consistent message, right? God has one group of people. God desires for people to come to one group of people, not many. That's not the impression at all we get in the scriptures. So let's find out if we can be more specific. Can God be more specific in what he tells us? Well, in that chapter of Revelation 12, we will learn how God has worked through one group of people. In chapter 12, we find this woman who is pregnant, by the way. She's clothed with the sun, has the crown of the 12 stars on her head, standing on the moon, but there is the dragon around her. And the dragon is waiting to devour her child. The dragon in chapter 12 is against Christ, and it is against the church of Christ in four different times. It's a fascinating chapter because it gives us the four times in which that has been the case. Four major confrontations throughout history that goes beyond history because it goes back before this earth was created. The first time, we find that verses 7 to 9, particularly, the dragon is against Jesus in heaven. This is the war in heaven that we've talked about a couple of weeks ago, remember? We went in detail how that sin originated with her. How did that happen? And how that impacted this world. The dragon went against Jesus in heaven. This is before we were around. The dragon hated Jesus ever since a long time ago. Revelation 12, 7 reads, war broke out in heaven. Michael and his angels fought with the dragon. And the dragon and his angels fought. So, verse 9, the great dragon was cast out, that serpent of old, called the devil and Satan, who deceives the whole world. He was cast to the earth, and his angels were cast out with him. So, evidently, he failed to an extent. Yes, he swept a third of those angels. The Bible says in verse 3 in that chapter that a third of the stars of God, a third of the angels were swept by the tail of the dragon. In other words, by Lucifer himself. But he did not prevail, verse 8 says, he did not prevail. Therefore, he took up his business down here on this planet. He did not succeed in defeating Jesus while Jesus was in heaven. So what did he do? He decides to try to attack Jesus while he's on earth. He figures, okay, yeah, they're out there. He is mighty powerful. I can't really go against him that well. The odds are not with me. But down here, Jesus is a human being. He is weak. He is vulnerable. He is dependent, just like every other human being. I'm going to get him now. So the dragon is against Jesus on earth. And while he was a baby, he tried to exterminate him. And when he grew up, he tried to tempt him and dissuade him and deceive him. And all throughout his ministry, he needled him. Revelation 12 verse 4 says, the dragon stood before the woman who was ready to give birth to devour her child as soon as it was born. She bore a male child who was to rule all nations with a rod of iron. That is a reference to Jesus Christ. And her child was caught up to God and his throne. Remember what Jesus said at the end of his life? He said, the devil has how much on me? Nothing.
The devil has nothing on me. That's why he was able to get caught up into his throne. The devil has nothing on me. I have trusted my Father all along. And you know what Jesus did? He emulates and he inspires us to do. We can trust Jesus just like Jesus trusted his Father. Amen. When he was little, he used Herod the Great to try to exterminate Jesus, but God interceded, and he sent an angel, and he said, take up your child, he said, to Joseph and your mother, and his mother, and let's go down to Egypt so that he would be protected. Sometime back, he says, this man is dead. You can go back now, and go back to Nazareth. But when he was 30 years old, he began his ministry. As soon as he was baptized, the Bible says in Matthew 4 that the Holy Spirit led him to the desert. And there he was in the desert, starting a ministry, praying and consecrating his life to his Father so that he would do exactly what his Father wanted him to do. And he was fasting, and he fasted for 40 days. And when 40 days were over, then he became hungry. And as soon as he became hungry, that's when the devil showed up. Says, hello. You're hungry, but you're the Son of God. That's what I hear. Actually, it would be really easy for you to prove that. You see all these stones, make them into bread. And we kill with two birds with one stone. You satisfy your hunger, and you can show to this world that you are the Son of God. Sneaky, sneaky, sneaky, huh? But Jesus would not do it, because Jesus did not take suggestions from the devil. He only took his orders from God himself. And when he went at the end of his public ministry, the devil unleashed every fury imaginable against the Son of God. When you really read this, when you really try to understand what went on with Jesus, the trial, the mistrials really, the abuse by the soldiers, the very same people that only a few days ago were saying, Hosanna, Son of David! The ones that lauded him for having healed them and taken care of them and taught them the words of life. The very same people were chanting, crucify him, crucify him, crucify him. It was like every demon in hell had congregated to pound upon the Son of God. But he never gave up trusting in his Father. And her child was caught up to God and to his throne. So he's two strikes now. Two strikes. The first one, and then he doesn't manage to get him. The second one, while Jesus is on earth, he doesn't manage to get him. Having failed with Jesus, he says, I'm not going to get him. But I know what I can go next. Having failed with Jesus, Satan turned his wrath on the woman. The Christian church. The followers of Jesus. If you really want to hurt somebody, get to their kids. And that's exactly what the devil wanted to do. So, the third stage, the dragon against the woman. Those are the people of Jesus during the 1260-year Great Tribulation, as Jesus called it. Let's read about it. Well, no, let's not read about it. Let's talk about what Eusebius said about that. The father of church history, he is the one that really recorded those early Christian centuries, and he says about that time how God's church was persecuted. We saw the most marvelous inspiration, a force which was truly divine, and the readiness of those who had faith in the Christ of God. Immediately, when sentence had been pronounced on one group, another party came before the tribunal, acknowledging themselves Christians and remaining unmoved before dangers and torments of all kinds. Indeed, they reasoned with joy the final sentence of death. They sang hymns and offered thanksgiving to God of all until their last breath. They remain firm, steady, just like we witnessed earlier right here in the live site. They went through very great difficulties, but they remained faithful to the Lord Jesus. All but one of the disciples, of the 12 disciples, the 11 actually, because Judas
was considered a disciple, but he was added to it. All but one of those disciples died a martyr's death. All but one died a martyr's death. Revelation 12, verse 6 reads, "Then the woman fled into the wilderness." The woman, that is the church, fled into the wilderness, where she has a place prepared by God, that they should feed her there 1,260 days. You see, that time of apostasy during the Middle Ages. The church in the wilderness went underground. The church that was visible and clear and open and universal had apostatized and had actually become a means whereby the devil would persecute the people of God who wanted to stay faithful to him. You know, that is seen in other places, in other stories in the Bible. Elijah was the only one that was faithful, apparently, that was faithful in the time of Ahab the king. And God had to take him to the wilderness to provide for him and care for him as well. But he did take care of him. This great tribulation, this time of apostasy, as Paul calls it in 2 Thessalonians chapter 2, was long and difficult. And in the words of the people in the fifth seal in the book of Revelation, they would say, "How long, O Lord, how long will you allow this situation to go on?" To the persecution by the state was added the persecution by the church. And so the faithful people of God got to be smaller in number and smaller in number, and few of them. And as the book of Hebrews says, they would even live in caves and other places because they could not trust their lives to others. Archibald Bauer, in the history of the popes, says great numbers were driven from their habitations with their wives and children stripped and naked, many of them inhumanly massacred. And I've shared with you that conservative historians calculate that between 50 and 100 million Bible-believing faithful died during that long period of tribulation. My wife and I were in this part of northern Italy just a few weeks ago. We're talking about the Piedmont Valleys, right next to Switzerland and France, a beautiful part of the country. And there we wanted to do some research, some history digging. I had never been there before, and I knew that that was the valleys. Those valleys were where they flourished, a group of people called the Waldensians. And those Waldensians were a unique group of people. They lived in the 12th century, particularly, in the heart of the Middle Ages. But they were really faithful to the Word of God. You find there in the museum, you find the stories there, the terrible persecutions they went through by the official church. Horrific experiences. In the place that we were staying, we could see there at Castelluzzo, near Torre Pellice, where one of the most famous stories, you see that outcropping there, 10,000 people died being pushed off the edge by papal soldiers who hunted them down, and they would not recant, they would not go back on the Word of God. The power of papal Rome was severe because it's a church-state institution. And whenever the church and state are in cahoots, we have trouble, as we shared this morning. Daniel 8, verse 12 tells us what would happen. He cast truth down to the ground. He did all this and prospered. No wonder the people of God kept crying out, "How long, Lord? How long will you allow this to take place?" But while God's faithful people were underground, the church became more and more pagan because the people of God were trying to protect themselves, and the rest of Christianity had simply mingled with paganism. Christianity became an established religion in the Roman Empire and took the place of paganism. Christianity, as it existed in the Dark Ages, might be termed baptized paganism. In other words,
a veneer of Christianity, but not the real thing. Not no changes from the inside. The retention of the old pagan name of Dies Solis for Sunday is in great measure owing to this union of pagan and Christian sentiment with which the first day of the week was recommended by Constantine to his subjects, pagan and Christian alike, as the venerable day of the sun. And so the church went from bad to worse. It got worse and worse, further and further and further away from the Bible, but more and more powerful, richer yet. And so, for all appearances, God was truly blessing the church, when in reality, it was moving further away from God's will. Salvation through Christ was replaced by the requirements of the church, to the point that no one could be saved outside of the church. There's no salvation outside the church. That was the phrase in Latin. And the steps to compromise went from one to the next, beginning with traditions. Then that would follow with penance and indulgences and images and church hierarchy and human dogmas, one after another, until it sank deep down, far from the will of God. So far from the will of God, God could not recognize any of this as His own. But God always has, you know, the Bible says that always God always reserves a witness, Himself a witness. There's always somebody who is faithful. There's always someone who is willing to buck the trend and say, I want to stay faithful to Jesus, come what may. Are you that kind of person? Are you that kind of person? See, we're not being harassed. We live in a country of freedom of religion. Praise God for that. But the question is, when that changes, will you be able to stand? You see, decisions, the metal of a human character is not really tested until it is tested under trial, under severe trial, right? That is when the true self comes out. In that trial, if you're going to meet the test, it's because you have made a successive number of decisions for God all along the way. Nobody becomes very evil overnight, and nobody becomes very good overnight either. It is what we do with our daily experiences. How we surrender to Him. That's why Paul the Apostle, who said, I'm the greatest sinner, he says, I die daily. Daily I surrender to God. Daily, because if I don't, I take up my own life. And what will I have? Just me. So the question is, would God's truth be trodden down forever? Would God show His face and say, stop now? Is there someone who would restore the truths of Scripture? I have given my prophets, I have given my apostles for the sake of you. Is there anybody who is going to dig that out again? Yes, there is good news. The book of Jude, which is a little book, one chapter long, right before the book of Revelation, reads, Beloved, while I was very diligent to write to you concerning our common salvation, I found it necessary to write to you, exhorting you to contend earnestly for the faith which was once for all delivered to the saints. You must contend earnestly for the faith. Whenever you understand the Word of God, you must contend earnestly for the faith delivered to you. It won't just be given to you. If you want an easy Christianity, that's the one the devil offers. That's the one that says, you know what? I don't mind if you say, I'm on the side of God. I don't mind if you say, I'm a Christian. I don't mind if you are a good person even. All I care for is for you to have the last word yourself. Have the last word yourself. You know, you're entitled. You're an intelligent person. God created you that way. Therefore, shouldn't you have the last word? Why give it to God? Who knows what God really is trying to say? But deep down, we know better. We know that when we are alive, when our selfish lives are alive, we have just crucified the Son of God anew.
when we live the way we want to, there is no real happiness. There might be happiness, which is a temporary feeling, but there is no real joy because you're not at peace. Because now you're living, as Paul says, under the law. You're looking, darting, your eyes darting to and forth for, you know, what might happen to you. But when we are dead to self and alive in Christ, we don't dart our eyes anywhere. We say, I am in His hands. Revelation 14:12. Again, here is the patience of the saints. Here are those who keep the commandments of God and the faith of Jesus. Is that your clarion call? Do you wake up in the morning and say, God, I want to be faithful to you today. I want to honor you today. I want to bring a smile to your face. I've been asking you for so much all of my life. You know how we do that, right? God, give me, give me, give me, give me. But what would it be like if we say, oh God, I want to bring joy to you. You have so many things to take care of, so many people to take care of, so many needy people who are not really thinking about you. They're thinking about themselves. That's why they come to you. I want to honor you. I want to honor you. I want to sing about you. I want to exalt your name. I want others to know that Jesus is real. He is alive. God, who has always preserved Himself a witness, found a way, little by little, to restore lost truths of Scripture. And little by little, that ladder would go up and get closer to what we had lost. I mentioned the Waldenses. Let me tell you a little bit more about them. The Waldenses were this Italian-French group. They had actually a language which is in between. And if you know either one of the languages, you could probably understand it. They lived up in the mountains, way out there. They built out of rock. They tried to protect themselves from the Roman hordes that were out to get them because they were very faithful. What they did is they wrote the Bible. Here's me with that. You know, they lived in these places. They wrote the Bible. They spent hours writing Scripture by hand. They would sew some of those pieces of Scripture in their clothing. And so that when they went down to the market, very subtly they would get acquainted with people. Once they could really trust someone, then they gave him a piece of Scripture. And that piece of Scripture became live to them. And little by little, they shared the goodness of God. They memorized Scripture. They were in love with the Word of God. And the Word of God became such a threat to the established church because the established church said, no, tradition is the way to go. And you see the residues of their work, what is left of their work. The Waldenses brought back the Bible, that small group, nearly extinct today, brought back the Bible. God used them in the 12th century to bring back the Bible. God continued to use others who started looking into the pre-Reformation years in the 13th and 14th century, looking more people in the continent of Europe, people in the British Isles. Here's the church of John Hus, or Jan Hus, as you would say it if you were in Prague. I was there, and you know you got to count your blessings. The chairs were not there when John Hus was there. In church in those days, you stood. And you got to count your blessings. Another reason, because the sermons were 3 or 4 hours long. Yeah, count your blessings indeed. You're sitting down, 1 hour sermon, you know, you can handle that. John Huss began to teach the Bible. John Huss began to encourage his members to be faithful to the Word of God, to trust God, to actually move forward, to be obedient to whatever God taught. And that was such a threat to the established church that he was actually burned to the ground, much like we saw earlier with one of these Anabaptists
So he brought back faithfulness, and God brought people and saying, there are some people that will be faithful, will establish, that will honor me. Then enter Martin Luther, a brilliant German monk in the church, who was just naturally bothered by some of the practices of the church. When he went to Rome and he went up the steps, and he had this vision, this open mind, and says, wait a minute. The Bible says, both in the Old Testament as well as the New, that you just shall live by his faith. Why am I going through penance to earn salvation? And he started thinking, and he started writing, and he started teaching, and he started preaching, and became the champion of the Reformation, the magisterial Reformation, as it is called. He wrote the 95 Theses, nailed them on the Wittenberg door for a discussion, and that began a revolution. Romans 1:17, the just shall live by faith. Ephesians 2:8, for by grace you have been saved through faith, that not of yourself, it is the gift of God. He recovered the whole basis of salvation. Whereas before it was indulgences and paying this and paying that. You know, you could even buy your way to heaven years ahead of your death. In fact, if you forgot somebody who lived 200 years ago, you could buy their way to heaven too. Get them out of purgatory so they can go straight to heaven. As long as you have money, you had heaven. And Luther said, there's something wrong with this. This is not what the Bible teaches. Luther was tried. He was summoned because it became a threat. Because when the truth marches on, it immediately causes a threat to the established order, the worldly established order. And so he was asked to recant and says, you know, all of these books, you've written these things, they do not go along with the church. We're going to give you a chance to recant. That shows how nice we are. And he basically said, if you can demonstrate to me that these things that I've written are against Scripture, I will recant. But otherwise, here I stand, I can do no other. In other words, how could I go against God's Word? This is God's Word. This is what God says. And so Luther was used by God to bring grace back in the equation, to discover a long-lost truth in the Bible. A few decades later, the Anabaptists were used by God, as we have seen, and they suffered much in the process, not only because the established church went against it, but even the new Protestant churches went against them. They rediscovered the whole believer's baptism concept, because up until now, the people that were baptized were children. It was a de facto process for them. They didn't choose to belong to Jesus. Somebody else did. But they discovered the Bible doesn't say that. Matthew 28:19, go therefore, make disciples of all the nations. Making disciples alludes to the fact that you're following a teacher, baptizing them in the name of the Father, of the Son, and the Holy Spirit, teaching them to observe all things that I have commanded you. And lo, I am with you always, even to the end of the age. That long lost truth was recovered by the Anabaptists. And then came John Wesley in the 18th century. John Wesley was a brilliant man. He had a heart that was knit with God. The guy was untiring. I have a great deal of admiration for this fella. And he gave his heart to the Lord Jesus. Oh, he wasn't perfect. But none of us are. And Wesley said, wait a minute. If we have been justified by faith, if God has legally declared us righteous, shouldn't that make a difference in my life? So he asked the question of practicality. What happens when you're a Christian? Should I just say, thank you, Jesus, and forget all about it? Or should I actually say, thank you, Jesus, and I want you to really live in my life. Change me from the inside. He talked about the witness of the Spirit, that if we are really Christians, it will become evident that we are actually Christians.
So he brought the whole, you know, he would preach. He would preach to miners in England. 5,000 of them, 10,000 of them, up to 20,000 miners in England in the open air because they wouldn't accept him in the churches. At 5 o'clock in the morning. So count your blessings again. Wesley brought the whole concept of holiness to God. The fact that intellectual assent is not enough. That the demonstration of the Spirit in your life is seen in your actual actions and choices and decisions. And then the wilderness period ended. For the last 300 or 400 years, God was trying to get the Dark Ages out of the Dark Ages. And the wilderness period ended, and we talked about this in 1798 as it ended. And so the devil said, you know, I couldn't get the church. I mean, I got most of the church, but I didn't get the real faithful ones. I didn't get those people. So what's he going to do? He changes his strategy one last time and says the dragon now goes against the remnant of the woman. Who is the remnant? A remnant is when you buy a piece of cloth, you buy, you know, sometimes there's a remnant, the last, what remains of the larger, the rest of it. The remnant is what is the rest of it. These are Jesus' people at the end of time. The remnant. And today, anybody who is faithful to the Lord Jesus, to His Word, can be called part of the remnant of God. Revelation 12:17 says, the dragon was enraged with the woman, and he went to make war with the rest of her offspring. That's the remnant. Who keep, hello, the commandments of God. Does that surprise you? He keep the commandments of God and have the testimony of Jesus. The commandments of God and have the... What is this testimony of Jesus? Well, the commandments of God, we know. That's the 10 commandments that are the very basic principles of the character of God in words. Applicable to our relationship to Him. Applicable to the relationship we have with one another. But the testimony of Jesus, the testimony of Jesus is what the prophets have testified about God. Revelation 19:10 says the testimony of Jesus is the spirit of prophecy. In other words, everything else God has used prophets for, that are for our benefit, that is the testimony of Jesus. Anytime God uses a prophet on our behalf, that is the testimony of Jesus. And so the remnant church has the testimony of Jesus and they keep the commandments of God. What would there be any more truths to follow then? Or was that it? You know, has God stopped there? Each of these groups of people or individuals God used to bring back another piece of truth back from Scripture, from the Dark Ages, from oblivion, if you will. Enter William Miller, the 19th century now. William Miller was a Baptist farmer in New York State. He used to be a deist. In other words, he used to believe that God created the world and then left it spinning on his own and he went and checked out. He went on a vacation and never came back. That's what a deist is. In other words, a deist doesn't believe that God has any interest in a personal relationship with you. So he has a warped view. But he decided, he was quite a smart guy. He was a farmer, he was a captain in the army in the war of 1812. And he decided to study the Bible to test it out. He says, if the Bible is true, I should be able to read it, and I should be able to understand it if I go slow enough and I compare that with other portions of Scripture. And that's exactly what he did. I commenced, he said, with Genesis and read verse by verse. Whenever I found anything obscure, my practice was to compare it with all collateral passages, thus examining all the texts of Scripture. His own words. And he is the one that came to a major prophecy we talked about last Monday, the 2300-day prophecy. He dwelt on the book of Daniel much because people did not understand that book.
As a result of that, he kept the findings for himself for a long, long time, over a decade, until some friends and family members said, you know, you have a lot to offer. There's a lot of good things that you have found out from Scripture. Why don't you share that? He says, no, I'm a farmer. I'm just a farmer. He got so much pressure that one day, he says, okay, God. He went to pray. He said, okay, God, you know, does this mean that I need to share that with others? All right, I'll tell you what. If I get a very direct invitation to speak on the issues that I've been studying, I'll do it. All right, I'll do it. Within 30 minutes, somebody rode in a horse and said, William Miller, our preacher is sick. Would you please come and share some of the things you've been studying? And then he went back to that orchard where he prayed and had a little discussion with God. He was not very pleased that God had given him such a quick answer. But that brought about the Millerite revival, a multi-denominational revival all over the eastern seaboard. Congregationalists, Episcopalians, Baptists, Methodists, everyone began to study the prophecies in the Word of God, causing the Millerite revival. And then in 1840, finally, it became a national movement. Joshua Himes, an Episcopal minister, became one of the leading members there. And Charles Fitch was an organizational mind. He had been working with Charles Finney up until then. And he says, oh, wait a minute, this is of God. And began to organize this in a grand scale. And Sylvester Bliss was an editor and started writing. And many other Millerite publications came out of that. His most famous one was The Signs of the Times, which still is around today. Camp meetings drew thousands of people. And they said, Jesus is coming soon. They interpreted the scriptures to mean that. And they really thought that Jesus was going to come in the year 1844. October. Fact. Now catch this. October 22nd. 1844. The Second Great Awakening is called in history was an international revival brought on by hopes of the second advent of Christ. A major movement, interdenominational. People were kicked out of their churches because they were just too much of a Jesus freaks, you know? Just too much. But it made a huge change. So through Miller, God brought back the whole hope of the second coming of Christ. It was the right time, the wrong event. They assumed that Jesus was going to come based on the prophecy, but we learned that that prophecy didn't apply to that. It applied to the beginning of the investigative judgment in heaven, except that they didn't think there was a temple in heaven where that could take place. So they went back to the Bible. It says, we made a mistake. Went back to the Bible. And as they dug in, they learned other things. In their sincerity, they learned other things and said, oh, we didn't know this. Oh, we hadn't known that. Oh, this is what the Bible is saying. They would spend sometimes entire nights. They would spend days on end eating little and studying much. They were in love with the Word of God. And so they discovered the Sabbath, which I've shared here. They discovered the nature of man when that person is dead. They discovered a number of other major truths that have been buried in oblivion before. That's it. That's what we need to do. We need to do what you're doing today is pleases God. You're studying the Bible. You're getting together to study the Word of God. That's exactly what we need. Jesus says, if you love me, keep my commandments. You need to know me. You need to know what I say. Follow me. Exodus chapter 20, verse 8 to 11 talks about that Sabbath. Remember the Sabbath day to keep it holy. 6 days you shall labor and do all your work, but the seventh is the Sabbath of the Lord your God. What is God's message for today then? What is God trying to do today? God has been building back His church and His people piece by piece by piece by honest men and women who are not afraid of being a minority, who will stand with God knowing that one with God is a majority.
What is God's message for today? Revelation 14, verse 6, "Then I saw another angel flying in the midst of heaven, having the everlasting gospel to preach to those who dwell on the earth, to every nation, tribe, tongue, and people, saying with a loud voice, 'Fear God, give glory to Him, for the hour of His judgment has come.'" So what is the message? This is God's judgment hour. That is the message today. "And worship Him," the Bible says, "who made the heavens and the earth, the sea and the springs of water." So what is the message? Worship God, the Creator, today. In Revelation 14:8, another angel followed, saying, "Babylon is fallen, fallen, that great city, because it has made all the nations drink of the wine of the wrath of her fornication." So what is the message? Leave apostate religion. That is the message today. I heard another voice. "Come out of her, my people," God says. That is what God is trying to do. He's trying to restore. He's trying to gather the remnant, a group of people who actually follow Him. What a concept. Don't just talk about following Him, but actually of heart say, "Lord Jesus, I give myself to You. You have the last word. I don't. And so Your last word is here. I will conform my life to what You say here. Not, well, that sounds good, but not for me." "Lest you share of her sins," the Bible says. Don't, you know, come out of her. Come out of her. "Lest you receive her plagues." God is calling people out of Babylon to be part of His remnant movement. Today. Today. And I don't know about you. I'm not a doomsayer. I'm not going to predict when the world will end. But people have tried that, you know. But I really believe we don't have a lot of time left in this world. More importantly, I believe that the way things are, if you want to make a difference, if you want your life to be faithful to God 5 years from now, you can't wait 4.5. I think you need to begin today. Because whatever impacts us in the future is because we have taken a series of small decisions today. God is calling His people out of Babylon to be part of that remnant movement. A third angel followed them, saying with a loud voice, "If anyone worships the beast and his image and receives his mark on his forehead or in his hand, he himself shall also drink of the wine of the wrath of God." So what is the message? The message is avoid the mark of the beast. Does God have a people on earth today called His church? Yes, He does. Ephesians 4:4. "There is one body. There is one spirit. Even as you are called in one hope of your calling. One Lord. One faith. One baptism." How many is that? That's just one. One, one, one, one. One, one, one. There's no equivocation. God's true church then will recapture the pure faith of the disciples. Just like in the first century. Faithful. Excited about Jesus. God's true church will have the dual characteristics of keeping God's commandments and the guidance of the spirit of prophecy or the testimony of Jesus. God's true church will be a worldwide mission-driven movement. God's people will have total commitment to Christ, not partial commitment to Christ. God's church will lead people back to the Bible Sabbath. God's church will encourage people to give their bodies as living sacrifices to Him. God's church will make a final appeal to accept all of God's truth. All of it, not part of it. You should not go to the church to find the truth. You should go to the Bible to find the truth. And when you find the truth, then you should look for a church that teaches it. What says the Bible, that blessed Bible? Remember that little ditty? What says the Bible to me? The teachings of men so often mislead me. What says the Bible to me? One Lord, one faith, one baptism. How do you become a part of that remnant church? You do so by baptism, as some that we have witnessed. You do so by rebaptism in some cases. You may have belonged to a different denomination or group of people or nothing at all. And you're saying, this is a whole new world to me. I want to be a part of that remnant last day group of people that want to be faithful to Jesus and follow the Lamb wherever He goes. Or you can join by profession of faith.
Some people will say, well, I have been baptized. I gave my heart to Jesus, and you have. And that is valid. And nowhere in the Bible are we taught multiple baptisms. Baptism is an initiatory experience, a symbol of coming to Christ. Sometimes there might be a need for a re-baptism, but not like a lady I once knew who had been baptized 6 times. And she says, oh, pastor, I want to be baptized because I know the 7th will stick. What is your will? I'm going to give you an opportunity to say, I want to follow Jesus. I want to be part of the Remnant Church today. I want to be a part of that church that is faithful to the Word of God, who honors the Word of God in every respect. But first, I want to invite you to say to me, if you want to be faithful to God in a general way, say, God, I want to be faithful to you. I want to honor you. I want to follow you. If anybody wants to make that decision, please stand. And I believe that many, if not, will actually do that. I'd like to invite those of you who are watching us on the satellite sites to also stand. If this is a desire for you to remain faithful to the Lord Jesus Christ, if you want to be, as the song says, a Christian, then stand up to your feet. But I will also ask, if there are some who are ready to make this decision to belong to the Remnant Church, there are many here who are members of the Remnant Church today. You have joined that, whether 5 years ago, 5 months ago, 15 years ago, 30 years ago, 40 years ago. Some who need to make that decision because you have been waiting and it is getting dangerous now. You have been waiting a little long. You need to make that decision. And some for whom this is fairly new, do not wait. If this is what God teaches, do not wait. Make that step now.

we don't have forever. We will have forever when Jesus comes. And this time on earth is an opportunity for us to simply respond to Him. This is our preparation time. This is the time when we want to say yes to Him. Because if we say yes to Him, it'll be very easy to say, to keep saying yes to Him throughout eternity. The Apostle Paul says, I am not ashamed of the gospel. And I hope you're not either. Perhaps there's one more or two more that would like to come forward in the next few seconds before we close. We are going to witness another baptism in just a minute. But I'm going to close with prayer right now. Let's pray. Father in heaven, I want to thank you, dear Jesus, for these courageous souls who have said, I want to be part of the remnant church. I want to be part of a last day people who want to be faithful to you, who are centered in the Word of God, who follow the Lamb wherever He goes. And I pray, Father, that you bless them. We may be filled with your Spirit. In Jesus' name.

0: 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Thank you for tuning in.
1: Genesis chapter 4. And Adam knew Eve his wife, and she conceived and bare Cain, and said,
2: I have gotten a man from the Lord.
1: And she again bare his brother Abel. And Abel was a keeper of sheep, but Cain was a tiller of the ground. And in the process of time it came to pass that Cain brought of the fruit of the ground an offering unto the Lord. And Abel he also brought of the firstlings of his flock, and of the fat thereof. And the Lord had respect unto Abel and to his offering. But unto Cain and to his offering he had not respect. And Cain was very wroth, and his countenance fell. And the Lord said unto Cain,
3: Why art thou wroth? And why is thy countenance fallen? If thou doest well, shalt thou not be accepted? And if thou doest not well, sin lieth at the door. And unto thee shall be his desire, and thou shalt rule over him.
1: And Cain talked with Abel his brother. And it came to pass, when they were in the field, that Cain rose up against Abel his brother, and slew him. And the Lord said unto Cain,
3: Where is Abel thy brother?
1: And he said,
4: I know not. Am I my brother's keeper?
1: And he said,
3: What hast thou done? The voice of thy brother's blood crieth unto me from the ground. And now art thou cursed from the earth, which hath opened her mouth to receive thy brother's blood from thy hand. When thou tillest the ground, it shall not henceforth yield unto thee her strength. A fugitive and a vagabond shalt thou be in the earth.
1: And Cain said unto the Lord,
4: My punishment is greater than I can bear. Behold, thou hast driven me out this day from the face of the earth, and from thy face shall I be hid. And I shall be a fugitive and a vagabond in the earth, and it shall come to pass that every one that findeth me shall slay me.
1: And the Lord said unto him,
3: Therefore whosoever slayeth Cain, vengeance shall be taken on him sevenfold.
1: And the Lord set a mark upon Cain, lest any finding him should kill him. And Cain went out from the presence of the Lord, and dwelt in the land of Nod on the east of Eden. And Cain knew his wife, and she conceived, and bare Enoch. And he builded a city, and called the name of the city after the name of his son Enoch.
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9: Thank you for tuning in and listening to these exciting topics presented by Elder Kenneth Cox. 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
10: If you and I were to knock on the door of a dozen different churches and just ask them what they believed about baptism, we could easily receive a dozen answers. One church might say, well, we believe in triune immersion, three times face forward. Another church might say, well, we believe in sprinkling, spring a little water on the person. Another church might say, well, our mode of baptism is pouring. We pour water on person. Now the church may say, well, we believe in baptism by immersion one time. Another church will tell you that they practice what is called the baptism of desire. Just the fact that the person wants to be baptized is all that's necessary. Another church will tell you that they baptize with a little bit of salt. Now the church will say, well, we baptize with a few drops of oil. Now the church would tell you that they baptize by the laying on of hands. Now the church will tell you they will baptize you any way that you want to be. And there's another church that will baptize you by mail. All you have to do is just write in. They'll baptize you by mail. And so you can see tonight, there are many, many different

guide and lead us as we look at the scripture. That little poem that I mentioned to you. What says the Bible? The blessed Bible. This my only question be, the teachings of men so often mislead us. What says the Bible to me? And so that's what we're going to do tonight. We're just going to open up the scripture and we're going to see exactly what it has to say about it. The best place that I know to start is in the book of Ephesians. And it has this to say, one Lord, one faith, one baptism. One Lord, one faith, one baptism. When it says here in Ephesians, one baptism, it isn't talking about the number of times. Because in our study tonight, we're going to see where some people were baptized twice. So we're not talking about the number of times. When it says one baptism, it's talking about the manner, the mode, the way the scripture taught that baptism was to take place. Now, I find that people study their Bible many different ways. There's some people that their way of studying the Bible is that they just read it. Pick it up, read it. It's the way they study it. There's other people that, as they read it, they underline. You know, and there's some people that they not only read it and underline, but they write out in the margins and everything else. I don't know how you study your Bible. But tonight, as we go through it, I'm going to mention some words that you might like to underline when it's talking about baptism. Let's see what the scripture has to say. It says, and John also was baptizing in Aeon, near Salim, because there was much water there, and they came and were baptized. Now it says that John was baptizing in this particular spot on the Jordan River. For what reason? Because there was much water there. You see, I grew up believing that the Jordan River was a great big river. Did you ever sing this song? You know, they used to sing it years ago called Roll, Jordan, Roll. They sang that, and man, when I was a kid, I could see it. It was a big river, you know. Well, when I got over to Israel, I found out Jordan isn't that big. You can see it some places. So John was baptizing in Aeon, that particular spot, because there was much water there. So baptism requires much water. Underline it in your Bible. Baptism requires much water. That's what it says, this particular spot. Now let's listen as it talks about the baptism of Jesus. Came to pass in those days that Jesus came from Nazareth of Galilee and was baptized by John, where? In the Jordan. Underline it. Baptized in the Jordan, it says. Goes on. And immediately coming up from the water, he saw the heavens open, the Spirit descending upon him like a dove. Underline it. They came up out of the water. It says that Jesus and John went down into the Jordan River. Jesus was baptized in the Jordan, and then it says they were coming up out of the water. That's what it's telling you clearly what's happening when it's talking about baptism. Let's look at one more. It says, then Jerusalem, all Judea, and all the regions around the Jordan went out to him, referring to John the Baptist, and were baptized by him in the Jordan, confessing their sins. See, it says they were baptized in the Jordan. First few years of my life was spent in Chicago, Illinois. Started a school there. And the school that I went to, there was a little man, a little Greek man, and he had a little cart that he pushed, and he would push it up there by our school, and on that cart, he had some waffle irons. Had them hooked up to a battery, and he would make waffles. Make them nice and crisp and brown. And then he had melted butter, and he had a brush, and he would brush melted butter on those waffles. And then he had a flour sifter, you know, one of those old flour sifters. And he would put powdered sugar in that, and he would sift powdered sugar on those waffles, and he would sell them to us children. It ruined me. That's the only way I like waffles to this day, you know. But on that little cart that he pushed around, he also

also had donuts that he sold, and he dipped those donuts in a chocolate syrup. And as children, we would all gather around him because we liked to listen to him talk. And we would ask him what he did with those donuts, and he would tell us that he baptizoed it. You see, that word baptizo means to be put under. When it says they were baptized in the Jordan, it's literally saying they were put under in the Jordan. That's what it's saying. That's what the word means. They were put under in the Jordan River. Now, the Bible makes it very clear as we look at this question of baptism. Philip, the Holy Spirit has spoken to Philip, and it says this: an angel of the Lord spoke to Philip, saying, arise and go toward the south, to the road which goes down from Jerusalem to Gaza. This is desert. And he arose and went, and behold, a man of Ethiopia, a eunuch of great authority under Candace, the queen of the Ethiopians, who had charge of all her treasury, had come to Jerusalem to what? Worship. Now let's get the story straight, folks. This man is a believer in God. He's an Ethiopian, but he's come to Jerusalem to worship because he believes in God. He believes in Jehovah. He's there worshiping. All right, let's see what begins to happen. Was returning and sitting in his chariot, he was reading Isaiah the prophet. So he's been there to Jerusalem to worship. He's on his way home, and as he's riding along in his chariot, he's reading Isaiah the prophet. That text always makes me envious. Because here he is riding along reading. And these crazy chariots we drive, you can't read and drive them. If you do, it's dangerous, you know. The only thing I found out that you can do when you're driving is pray. And the way some people drive, you need to pray, you know. But nevertheless, he's riding along there, and he's reading Isaiah the prophet, and it says, then the Spirit said to Philip, go near and overtake his chariot. So Philip is running after his chariot. Philip ran to him and heard him reading the prophet Isaiah and said, do you understand what you're reading? Asked him the question, do you understand what you're reading? And he said, no, I don't understand what I'm reading. And he said, how can I unless someone guides me? And he asked Philip to come up and sit with him. So Philip gets in the chariot, and they're reading in Isaiah, and they're reading the scriptures there that is a prophecy about Jesus Christ. And Philip picks that up, and he begins to tell this Ethiopian all about the Lord Jesus Christ. He's a believer in God. He doesn't understand about Christ. Now, as they're riding along there, he understands the prophecy. He sees what's taking place, and he reaches out by faith and accepts Christ. Listen to what happens. And as they went down the road, they came to some what? Some water. And the eunuch said, see, here is water. What hinders me from being baptized? He said, here's some water. Why can't I be baptized? And Philip said, if you believe with all your heart, you may. And he answered and said, I believe that Jesus Christ is the Son of God. Watch clearly, because this is probably one of the clearest scriptures in all the Bible as to how baptism takes place. And he commanded the chariot to stand still, and both Philip and the eunuch went down into the water. Who went into the water? Both of them, Philip and the eunuch. They went down into the water, and he baptized him. He put him under. That's what it's saying. Baptized him. And when they came up out of the water, the Spirit of the Lord caught Philip away so that the eunuch saw him no more, and they went on their way rejoicing. So here you have a clear example as to exactly what it says how baptism was to take place. What's the meaning? What is baptism supposed to teach us? What's the purpose of baptism? I want you to notice. It says here in Romans the 6th chapter in verse 3, or do you not know that as many of us as were baptized into Jesus Christ were baptized into his what? Death. So to begin with, it tells us that baptism represents the death of Jesus Christ. As a person is baptized,
It's representing the death of Christ. Listen as Romans continues in verse 4. Therefore we were buried with him by baptism unto death, that just as Christ was raised from the dead by the glory of the Father, even so we also should walk in the newness of life. So it tells us that baptism represents the death. It also represents the burial of Christ. One step farther, Romans the 6th chapter, verse 5. For if we have been united together in the likeness of his death, certainly we also shall be in the likeness of his resurrection. So it tells me that baptism represents his death, his burial, and his resurrection. Marvelous. You see, that's also what it's supposed to represent to you and me. You see, when I come to Christ, it represents, it means that the old man of sin has died. I have crucified the old man of sin. It's what Paul's talking about when he said, I am crucified with Christ. Nevertheless, I live, yet not I, but Christ liveth in me. So the old man is crucified. It also represents that all my sins have been buried. Now you talk about offering you something. What is there that will offer you to wipe your slate completely clean? I find people carrying all kinds of guilt, all kinds of sin on their back. Dear friends, there's no reason in this world for you to carry it for one moment. The Lord's willing just to take care of all of it. You don't have to carry it around. It says that if we confess our sins, he's faithful and just to what? Forgive us our sins. He'll take all those sins and bury them. And then it says we are resurrected to a new life in Jesus Christ. I can tell you, you can start out clean every morning if you want to. That's what it's talking about. That's what baptism represents, what it means. People say, well, aren't there certain things you're supposed to do before you're baptized? Aren't there some conditions before a person's baptized? Yes, there are some conditions before you're baptized. Let's take a look at them. You remember, Paul, Silas are over in the city of Philippi. They've been arrested and they've been thrown into jail. They not only been arrested, they've been beaten. And then they've been put in jail, they've been chained in jail. Scripture says they're singing. Paul and Silas are singing. It's about midnight when all of a sudden there's an earthquake. And the windows of the jail fall open. And the doors pop open and the chains fall off their arms. And the guard thinks that he has lost all of his prisoners and he's about to take his life, and they said, don't harm yourself, we're all here. And it says that that guard came in and fell down before Paul and Silas, and he said to them, what must I do to be saved? And they said, believe on the Lord Jesus Christ and you will be saved and your household. And right there that night, that guard accepted Jesus Christ, and in the book of Acts, it says that the guard took Paul and Silas to his home, and it says that they washed their stripes, and it says that he and his household were baptized that night. That's what it says. One of the conditions before a person is baptized is they must believe. I must accept Jesus Christ as my personal Savior. That is a condition of baptism. I must be willing to accept Christ as my personal Savior. Peter is preaching on the day of Pentecost. Then Peter said to them, repent and let every one of you be baptized in the name of Jesus Christ for the remission of sins, and you will receive the gift of the Holy Spirit. So Peter said that they needed to do what? Repent. Repent is another condition that's to take place before a person is baptized. But let me say a word to you about repentance.
Don't go around trying to muster up some repentance. I've had people say, Brother Cox, I just don't feel bad enough. Now, I don't think I ought to be baptized because I don't really feel sorry enough. That's not your responsibility, friend. Your responsibility is to believe. The Scripture says it is God that giveth repentance. When you and I come to Christ and He comes into our hearts, He will give us repentance. You and I don't need to go around trying to muster it up. As the Lord brings repentance to your heart, then you should repent. Yes. So a person is to believe. He's to repent. One other thing he's to do. Matthew 28:19, it says, Go therefore and make disciples of all nations, baptizing them in the name of the Father and of the Son and of the Holy Spirit, teaching them to observe all things whatsoever I have commanded you, and behold, I am with you always, even to the end of the age. So it says that the person is not only to believe, to repent, but it says they're also to be taught. But now let me say a word about being taught. That doesn't mean that you need a degree from the seminary. I don't know where people get this idea. Let me just tell you, there is not one case, you can't find one case in this book anywhere of a long-term baptism. You can't find it. When that jailer repented, they baptized him when? That night. When the Ethiopian said, I believe that Jesus is the Son of God, Philip baptized him that day. There's no long-term baptisms in the Scripture. Just not there, friend. True, I need to believe, I need to repent, that's true. But I don't have to have a degree from the seminary. It doesn't take a long time to get ready for baptism. Some people want to make baptism graduation. It's not, dear friends. Baptism is where the person begins. It's not where they graduate. And we get it all mixed up. When I first went in the ministry, I labored under that impression. I thought a person ought to be studied with for 6 months at least, preferably a year before they were baptized. And I can remember I was preaching this particular weekend, and an old man came to church, came in and had a seat up front. I'd never seen him before. When the church service was over, I was shaking people's hand, and this old man came by, and I shook his hand and asked him his name, and I said, I've not seen you here before. He said, this is my first time. And I said, would you mind if I came by to see you this week? And he said, no, be glad to have you come by, and he gave me his address. And that week I went by to visit the old man. And I said to him, I said, I've never seen you at church before. You said this was your first time. How come you to come to church? Oh, he said, when I was a teenager, about 17 years old, he said, I accepted Jesus Christ as my personal Savior. Gave my heart to him, and he said, I went to church every week. He said, I love church, and I love the Lord. And he said, then in my early 20s, I met this young lady. And he said, we started going together, and I fell in love with her. And he said, I didn't realize it, but she wouldn't go to church. She would have nothing to do with church. And he said, I went to church every week, and every week I came back, she gave me troubles. And he said, that went on for a number of years until I just quit going. And he said, I haven't gone to church in years. The old man was in his late 70s. And he said, 2 weeks ago my wife died, and he said, I decided to go back to church. And he said, that's why I'm there. And in my heart I said, would you like to study? I was thinking, and I said to him, would you like to study? And really what I was thinking is, well, this time you'll know it. See, I was going to give him a long course. And he said, sure. He said, I'd love to study. And so I gave him an assignment. Man, the assignments I gave him, he could have gotten a degree from the seminary. And I gave him Acts, the second chapter, one day to study. And he read it and studied it. And that week I went back and I was reviewing it with him. And as we were talking, he said, Brother Cox, as I was reading this chapter, it says there that 3,000 were converted in one day and they baptized them. And I said, that's right.
And he said, well, if Peter would have put them through what you put me through, there wouldn't have been 3,000. You know, and I learned, began to understand, there's just not anything such as a long-term baptism in Scripture. Now, let me make something real clear as we move on. And I want to say, for the sake of folks here with small children, with babies, I'm going to make a statement now. Please, I beg of you, just hang on. I'll make it absolutely clear. When it says that it requires that a person believe, they repent, and they be taught, that pretty much leaves out infants. It's very hard for a baby to repent when it has nothing to repent of. And it's very hard for a little baby to be taught. And there's some of you saying, but Brother Cox, if my baby wasn't baptized and it was to die, it'd be lost. Please, I beg of you, just hang on. I'll answer that in just a moment. I want you to understand that. Notice that the Scripture compares baptism to marriage. Makes that comparison. It says this. Husbands, love your wives just as Christ also loved the church and gave himself for it, that he might sanctify and cleanse it with the washing of water by the word. See, it's making the comparison there with baptism. You see, marriage is when a person commits publicly, a public declaration. I am publicly declaring that I'm committing my life to another individual. That's marriage. That's what it's all about. You publicly are telling people you're committing your life to this other person. That's what marriage is. That's also what baptism is. Public baptism is a public declaration that I have committed my life to Jesus Christ. That's what baptism. That's why God makes the comparison with it. I run onto people sometimes, ask them about baptism, and I say, have you been baptized? And they say, Mother says that three of us, there were five children, and three of us were baptized and two of us weren't. The next time I see Mother, I'll have to ask her. Now, can you just imagine asking somebody if they're married and they say, I don't know, the next time I see Mother, I'll have to ask her. No. See, it's a public declaration of the commitment of my life to Jesus Christ. That's what baptism is. Now, Jesus was speaking to Nicodemus. And Jesus answered, most assuredly I say to you, unless one is born of water and the Spirit, he cannot enter the kingdom of God. Now, when he says, unless a person is born of water, he's referring here to baptism, and of the Spirit, he cannot enter the kingdom of God. And there's people that say, oh, that doesn't mean that. I don't think we need to argue with the words of Jesus. I don't think we need to do that. Jesus said that you and I need to be baptized to enter the kingdom of God. You say, well, what about people that never have the opportunity? What about the person who has a deathbed repentance? What about that person? What about the young man out on the firing lines and he gives his heart to the Lord and he's killed before he can get someplace to be baptized? What about a child, a baby, who dies before it reaches the age of accountability? Are these all lost? Well, let me ask you a question. Have you ever thought, why was Jesus baptized? Did Jesus need to repent of his sins? Huh? No, he never sinned. Not even so much as in thought. So he wasn't being baptized to have his sins washed away. You say, well, for an example, wasn't the example of the disciples good enough? Yeah, I mean, the disciples were baptized. Isn't that enough? Why was Jesus baptized? Do you remember he came down the river? Saw John, he said, John, I need to be baptized of you. And John said, what are you talking about? I'm not even worthy to untie your shoes, let alone baptize you. And Jesus said, John suffered to be so to fulfill all righteousness. What's he talking about?
Well, he's talking about cases like the thief on the cross. Never had that opportunity, said, John, I need to be baptized for that.

0: person. So in the judgment, he can say, Father, credit this man with my baptism. For that person has a deathbed repentance. He said, suffer to be so to fulfill all righteousness. For that baby who never grows old enough to make a decision, to come to the age of accountability, Christ can say, Father, my baptism covers this. It's what it's for. It's what it's talking about. I can tell you right now, to that mother and that father, you don't have to worry about that baby. That baby is completely safe in the arms of Jesus Christ. When that child reaches the age that it can make a decision, then it needs to make the decision in behalf of Christ. This is what he's talking about. Paul is made his way over to the city of Ephesus. There's a preacher in Ephesus by the name of Apollos. Apollos is left, and Paul has come there. And this is what happened. It says, it came to pass while Apollos was at Corinth, that Paul, having passed through the upper regions, came to Ephesus, and finding some what? Disciples. These are followers. These are believers. These are people that follow the Lord. That's what it's talking about. Now listen to the conversation. And he said to them, did you receive the Holy Spirit when you believed? And they said to him, we've not so much as heard where there's a Holy Spirit. He said, what are you talking about, Paul? We never heard of the Holy Spirit. Paul gets very serious with them. And he said to them, unto what then were you baptized? He said, who baptized you? And they said, unto John's baptism, John the Baptist. Then Paul said, John indeed baptized with the baptism of repentance, saying to the people that they should believe on him who would come after him, that is on Christ Jesus. He said, oh yes, John taught you that you would repent, but he didn't teach them about the Holy Spirit. And so Paul takes the time to teach them what they don't understand. Now listen. And when they heard this, they were what? Baptized in the name of the Lord Jesus. Here's people who've been baptized twice. You see, there are times when people need to be baptized again. There's times when people have come to Christ and have never understood what the Bible taught. They don't understand discipleship. They don't understand following the Lord. And there are times when people like that need to be baptized again. There are times when people were baptized different than the Scripture teaches. And let me make something clear here. Let's say that your mother or your father took you and had you baptized some way different than the Scripture teaches. God respects that. God honored that because your mother and father were probably doing the very best thing that they knew. They were trying to do that which was right. But when you and I come to the place where we understand what God's Word says, then we need to follow the Lord. And we need to be baptized the way the Scripture teaches. Now, there are cases where people have come to Christ, they've been baptized like the Bible teaches, and after a time they have left the Lord. And I'm not talking about stumping your toe. I'm not talking about when you do something wrong. I'm talking about when somebody forsakes the Lord and they go out and leave the Lord and they live in the world and they don't follow the Lord. And then several years later, they decide to come back to the Lord. That person probably ought to be baptized again. So there are cases when people should be baptized again, a second time. All right. It says, Peter makes a very, very interesting illustration about baptism here. Who formerly, speaking of the time of the flood, who formerly were disobedient, when once the long-suffering of God waited in the days of Noah, while the ark was being prepared, in which a few, that is, eight souls were saved through what? Water. Now he says here, eight people were saved through water. Now listen to the comparison that Peter makes. There is also an Anatite. which now saves us, namely, what? Baptism. Not the removal of the filth of the flesh, but the answer of a good conscience towards God through the resurrection of Jesus Christ. Now, he's saying that the ark and the flood and baptism are similar. What's he talking about? Well, you see, the ark was the vehicle by which you got from the old world to the new one. And when those people walked up that gangplank into that ark, that was a public declaration that they were placing their lives in the hand of God. So, baptism is the vehicle by which I declare of my faith in God that gets me from this old world to the new one. Say, baptism is a public declaration of your faith in Jesus Christ. Baptism is a very, very beautiful service. It's people have all their sins washed away. They stand absolutely clean in Christ Jesus. You know, when I became a Christian, I accepted Christ, but I didn't understand some things about following. And I accepted Christ, but I wanted to run my own life. You ever been there? Huh? You know, you ever said, well, I can handle this. I'm perfectly capable of taking care of myself. And so I accepted the Lord, but I really kind of wanted to run my own life. And so I started down the highway of life, and I did everything that I could to live a good life, to stay on the road, you know, to do things that were right. I was serious about it. But for the life of me, I constantly ran into the ditch. I mean, I would make every effort to go down that road, wind up in the ditch over and over. And I would tell myself, you've got to do better than this. You can't continue to do this. And I can remember one time I had ran into the ditch. I'd gotten out. I was discouraged, despondent. And I just said, I'm not going to do that anymore. I'm going to get the victory over this. I'm not going to do it anymore. I'm not going to continue to live like this. And I mean, I made a definite decision. I wouldn't do that again. And I started down the road of life, and I was doing pretty good. Looked up ahead, and over the top of the hill came this truck. As he got closer, I could notice he was on my side of the road. I thought, well, he'll get over. But he didn't. I mean, he just stayed on my side of the road and just coming right down at me. I said, this can't be true. I mean, why doesn't he get over? But boy, he just bore right down on me. And in the last minute, I went in the ditch. And as the truck went by, I saw the driver. He had a pitchfork in his hand and an impish smile, and he waved at me as he passed. Man, I was shaken. I mean, I was really shaken. And I was trying to get out of the ditch when this fellow walked up. He said, you need some help? And I said, I sure do. And he helped me get out of the ditch. And I said, would you like a ride? And he said, sure would. And we got in the car and started down life's road a little ways, and I hadn't gone too far until I was in the ditch again. And he helped me get out, and he said, would you like for somebody to drive for you? And I said, yeah, I sure could use somebody. And so he got behind the wheel. I've never seen anybody drive like that. I mean, he just went right down the road, no bobbles, nothing. Now, he was different. He was dressed in white. His hands had scars on them. But he could really drive. And I watched him a little while, and I said, I think I want to drive. And he said, sure, and he just pulled over, scooted over, and I got behind the wheel, and I was sure now that I knew how. And we started down the road. It wasn't very long, I was back in the ditch. And I said to him, you better drive again. And he got behind the wheel, and we started down the road, and we were doing fine. And I looked up ahead, and over the hill came that truck. And I said to him, I said, "You see that truck?" He said, "Yes." I said, "I guess you've noticed it's on our side of the road." He said, "Yes." I said, "You just might as well pull over into the ditch here. Because I've been here before. I've met that truck before, and he's not getting over." And instead of pulling over, he just pressed down on the accelerator, headed for that truck. And I said, "You can't do that." I said, "This old boy doesn't. He doesn't get over. He's going to stay right there." And he didn't say anything to me, just headed for the truck. And I said, "We're going to have the biggest collision you've ever seen in your life. This won't work." And I mean, the truck was just beaming down on us. And finally I said, "I can't take it anymore." And I closed my eyes and prepared. And all I heard was a whishing sound. And I opened my eyes and looked. And the truck was in the ditch. And we were going right on down the road. And I looked at him and I said, "Will you drive for me all the time?" And oh, dear friend, let me tell you, as long as he's in the driver's seat, as long as I leave my life in his hands, there's no problem. He can handle it. He knows how to drive. And he'll do that for each one of you. As we place our lives in his hands, he'll care for us, direct us, guide us. That's what baptism's all about. It's making a public declaration that I've placed my life in the hands of Jesus Christ. And dear friends, he'll just take your sins and wash them and make you clean. Heavenly Father, we thank thee for the marvelous love and grace of Jesus Christ our Lord. Thankful for each one here. Bless them as they go to their homes. Bring them back safely tomorrow. May all of us place our lives in your hands. Walk with thee all the way to the kingdom. For this we ask in Christ's name. Amen.
1: 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I wish you could see the eagerness with which they take hold of the spiritual food that we offer them. 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Christ is able, Christ is willing, Christ is longing to save all who will come unto him. 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
4: Hi, friends, and welcome again to Bible Talk. I'm John Bradshaw, and with me is Gary Gibbs. Hi, Gary.
5: Hi, John. I have been waiting with anticipation to get back to this program, because we left off at a very interesting point last time, talking about the Antichrist. You outlined several identifying characteristics of the Antichrist right from the Bible, and you kind of left me and our listeners hanging as to who is the Antichrist.
4: You know, this is an important subject. Some people would have you think it's not really vital, you don't need to understand it, you don't need to study this thing at all. But you just take a look in Revelation chapter 13, Revelation chapter 14. The Bible says in the last days there'll be this prophetic beast. It will have a mark. Anyone who receives the mark of the beast cannot possibly be saved. This is a subject of the utmost importance.
5: In fact, there in Revelation 13, it's probably one of the strongest warnings found in all the Bible. It says, "Those who follow the beast, receive his mark or worship the image to the beast will receive the unmitigated wrath of God.
4: In fact, I think that's the sternest warning message you're going to find in all of sacred scripture.
5: Yeah.
4: And so the question is, who is this beast? How do we understand what it is? I think many people are pretty common with what the generally accepted view is today.
5: Now, you showed us last time that the generally accepted view really isn't biblical, because I was taught as I became a Christian that the Antichrist would be a single individual in the last days who would be anti-Christian. It would attack and persecute the Christians and would be a Jew and all sorts of things. And maybe we can come back to that in more detail. But you really kind of ripped that to shreds when you took us to Daniel 7 and showed that the little horn, which is the Antichrist, is really not a single individual at all.
4: Yeah, and I would encourage anyone to try for a moment to let go of anything that isn't biblical and cling to everything that is biblical. Because what you discover when you get into Daniel chapter 6 is that the Bible lays down a foundation that should you stand on it, you're going to be solid. Listen, it says in Daniel 7, Daniel had a dream. He saw four beasts. He goes on and tells us what these beasts are. Okay? Daniel 7:17, the four great beasts are four
5: kings.
4: Kings, right. And verse 23 makes it even clearer. The fourth beast shall be the fourth
5: kingdom.
4: Okay, so take that. In Bible prophecy, represents a
5: kingdom.
4: Right. Now don't take that too far. Just because the lion there represents the kingdom of Babylon doesn't mean every time in the Bible you read about a lion, it's dealing with the kingdom of Babylon. But in prophecy, this is a symbol, a beast that represents a nation. So this is within the realm of prophecy now.
5: Okay, so now how does that tie to the Antichrist?
4: Well, we looked at the fourth beast, which was the Roman Empire.
5: Mm-hmm.
4: Bible says it had 10 horns, corresponding, interestingly enough, to the toes on the statue, the image in Daniel chapter 2. See, the Roman Empire would divide up into 10 nations. And then the Bible says the little horn would come up out of one of those nations. You remember that?
5: That's right. And we saw last time that it came up out of the fourth beast, which was Rome. And so it has its roots in Rome.
4: That's right. I wonder whether we should take a moment and run through those identification points.
5: Let's do that. Let's do it quickly. And then let's come back and see historically how this has been interpreted by different interpreters through time.
4: Okay, now understand, we're going to take these identification points from Daniel chapter 7, verses 8, 24, and 25. We've done it already on Bible Talk. And
5: now, you mean Daniel 7, 24, and 25?
4: What did I say?
5: You said Daniel 8.
4: I just said that to see if you were listening.
5: Okay, I'm awake.
4: Very good. Thank you. See, that's why I have you here, Gary. Keep
5: all
4: it
5: right.
4: Straight.
5: So Daniel 7, 24, verses 24 and 25.
4: Yeah, thank you very much. Chapter 7, verses 8, 24, and 25.
5: Very good.
4: And so you can go there and read that passage. Okay. We found out that this little horn, well, it would be little.
5: Mm-hmm.
4: Okay. It would rise up after the other 10 horns, meaning that it would rise after the year 538 A.D.
5: Because that's when Rome fell and was divided into these 10 nations of Western Europe.
4: Mm-hmm.
5: And it comes up after Rome fell, obviously.
4: Right. The 10th nation, or the last of those nations, was set up in 476.
5: Okay.
4: Rome would come along after them.
5: All right.
4: It would destroy three of those 10 horns.
5: All right.
4: It would rise in Western Europe. That's very important. So we've got a time factor. We've got a geographical location.
5: Mm-hmm.
4: It would be different from the other nations somehow. In it would be eyes like the eyes of a man. And we've said that we think that means that there would be a man at the head of this thing.
5: Who sees for it?
4: Sure, that's okay. A good way to put it. It would speak great words against God. And as a matter of fact, over in Revelation chapter 13, it flat out says great words and blasphemies. This is a blaspheming power.
5: Okay.
4: Okay. It persecutes the people of God, wears out the saints of the Most High. It would think to change times and laws, and then it would reign for a time times and half a time. Compare that with Revelation 12, and you find right there it gives that time period in two different ways. Time, times, and the dividing of time, and 1260 days.
5: Now, what does that mean? Isn't that the 3.5?

0: half-year period that the Antichrist reigns, like the first part of the tribulation or the second part of the tribulation?
1: I can see we're going to have to do a study sometime soon on that whole tribulation subject. It says in Revelation chapter 12 it would rule. That's how long it would rule, mm-hmm. you see. Then when you look at prophecy, you say, okay, the beast represents a kingdom, the horns are nations and so on. What do these days represent? And it's a well-established principle of prophetic interpretation that in Bible prophecy, a day equals a year.
0: It's like when you look at a map then, on a map, 1 inch equals so many miles.
1: Sure, quite right.
0: So in symbolic prophecy, the time is symbolic of a day equals a year.
1: That's right. So 1,260 days would therefore be 1,260
0: years.
1: Yeah. Now, just in case someone's saying, now, that's new to me.
0: Well, it really isn't new, because I remember this when you study the 70 weeks of Daniel 9.
1: Exactly.
0: Everybody takes that as a day for a year, because you come out with 490 years. Seven days to a week times 70 weeks. 490 days, and everybody applies that because it's focusing on Jesus, 490 years.
1: And everyone you know takes that 70th week and says, well, that's the 7 years of tribulation, because the days in that week represent a year.
0: Oh, yes, that's right.
1: So let's be consistent now. 1,260 days, that'd be 1,260 years. So there are the, well, there's 10 identification marks.
0: In fact, I wrote them all down. And so I'm getting a picture here.
1: Okay.
0: It's a little kingdom, starts out little, but it really grows large. It comes up after 476 AD, so it's right after Rome falls. As it comes up, it takes out three kingdoms. Now, do those three kingdoms not exist today?
1: They don't exist, and history anchors them as being the Heruli, the Ostrogoths, and another kingdom known as the Vandals. They're gone.
0: And why don't they exist anymore
1: today? Because this little horn destroyed them. History shows that what took place was, when the little horn came into some sort of prominence, these three nations disagreed with her doctrine. And so the
0: it was religiously based.
1: Yeah, that's right. That's another interesting thing about this. When you look at this, you've got to come to the conclusion that it is a thing of a religious orientation.
0: Mm-hmm.
1: It's persecuting God's people, changing times and laws. It is what was that other one right there?
0: Blasphemy, claims to be God.
1: That's right.
0: So that's what makes it a different kingdom than the other kingdoms.
1: Yeah.
0: And then it rules for 1,260 years, starting shortly after 476 AD.
1: That's right.
0: But rules for a long time. It seems like we ought to be able to figure out who this is. John, probably better minds than ours have looked at this before. As different people look at these things, what do they come up with? What do they say it is? And I recognize we're going to look at a variety of different opinions here.
1: Yeah.
0: And so what? Maybe you want to kind of pre-warn us a little bit about what people say this is.
1: Well, you know, some people are going to say that's Nero, but it can't be Nero.
0: Mm-hmm.
1: Others have said the off the wall things like Reagan and Kissinger and Procter and Gamble, but that doesn't hold any water at all. You've got others who have said, you know, this is Saddam Hussein or a Jew in the Middle East or some Romanian guy. But that doesn't work either. Let's go back, and I want to say that I want to share this with as much respect and tact as I can. But let's look at this historically.
0: That's what we're doing. We're just looking at what history says, yeah. And then we're going to look at other views other than some of these that you're mentioning right away, because there are many views on this.
1: Yeah. Now, go back with me. It's October in the year 1517.
0: Mm-hmm.
1: A young German monk named Martin Luther nails what became known as the 95 Theses on the door of the castle in Wittenberg, Germany. These were his protests against the errors of the Church of Rome or the Vatican City. He disagreed with Rome on a number of points and came to the conclusion that it was the Vatican City that fulfilled all 10 of these identification points.
0: Wow.
1: That's what Luther believed. In fact, all of the Protestant reformers believe that unanimously.
0: Now, do they still believe that today?
1: Well, what's interesting is that all 10 of those identification points do square with the Vatican City. There's no doubt about that.
0: All right.
1: But today, where once there was a lot of unanimity on the subject, or total unanimity, today, Gary, you don't get people teaching that and preaching that. It seems like there's been a move away from that. Mm.
0: Now, how did that happen, okay? Because I could see where the Protestants would come up with that. You know, it comes up out of Rome. Papacy came to life, really officially became a church-state power. A lot of these things line up, but why do others not agree with that? What have they come up with?
1: Well, the short version of the story is this. You know, the Counter-Reformation was launched. Rome said, we don't like people saying this about us. Let's look at these prophecies and see whether we can spin them another way.
0: Okay.
1: And so they commissioned a couple of their brightest minds, and one of them, a man named Alcazar, took these same prophecies and recast them in the past.
0: Mm.
1: We received from him a system of interpreting prophecy called preterism, preterism. Mm-hmm. Pre, it all happened before.
0: Mm-hmm.
1: Another fellow named Ribera said, well, I'm going to give you the idea that it all happens way down in the end of time.
0: Okay.
1: And ultimately, eventually, this became popular. John Nelson Darby came to this country and started the Plymouth Brethren. He popularized it a little bit. Cyrus Scofield got hold of these ideas, put them in the Scofield Reference Bible. Then you had people like Hal Lindsey popularizing them in the late Great Planet Earth. Some of the most prominent theological seminaries in this country adopted those ideas and started teaching as evangelical Protestant theology, theology that had its birth in the Church of Rome.
0: Hmm. Well, that's very interesting, but it sounds like we've got a lot of study to do.
1: There's a lot of study to
0: do. Because you've presented the traditional historical view of not only the Protestants, but the Catholics, and now evangelical Christianity. I want to study more. I'm sure our listeners do. What do we do, John?
1: You've got to get the study guide. We're going to offer this to you in a moment. Call the toll-free number. And join us again next time. There's more here on Bible Talk.

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2: In John 14, verse 6, Jesus said, "I am the way, the truth, and the life. No man comes to the Father but by me." I've done a lot of traveling, and I've been to London. I don't know if you've been there or not, but if you go, you know that they have a marvelous subway system. And there's one particular subway station under the ground, and it's called the Charing Cross. Charing Cross. And I've been told that there's actually a cross there that serves as a reference point for travelers. I heard a story once about a little girl about 5 years old, and somehow she got lost in London. And she sat down on a street corner and started to cry. A policeman who was walking the beat stopped and looked at her and said, "Little girl, why are you crying?" And she said, "Because I'm lost." So the policeman said, "Well, tell me where you live and I'll take you there." And she said, I don't know where I live." He said, "Give me your address." "What about your address?" She said, "I don't know my address." And then he said, "Well, give me your phone number and I'll call your parents and they'll pick you up and take you home." And she said, I don't know my phone number." So frustrated, the policeman said, "Little girl, what do you know?" And the girl thought about it. And then she remembered the subway station and that cross. And she said to the policeman, she said, "Mr. Policeman, if you can take me to the cross, I can find my way home from there." What a powerful message for us today. The same is true for you and for me. The only way that we're going to get to heaven is through Jesus Christ and through the cross, through what he did for us 2,000 years ago, where he died for our sins and rose from the dead. In John 14, verse 6, Jesus said, "I am the way, the truth, and the life. No man comes to the Father but by me." You have just heard from the Bible, His Voice Today.
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3: "Blessed are the pure in heart, for they shall see God."
4: 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That was amazing enough. But when Elizabeth first saw her young, pregnant cousin Mary, something even more amazing happened.
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4: You know, Christmas can turn into a whirlwind of food to be baked and presents to be bought. And that's why we need to meditate on this verse from Luke chapter 1, where a tiny baby in the womb leaped for joy when he found himself close to God incarnate. Why joy? Well, because of what God was doing to bring about the redemption of his people. Despair was being turned into hope. The great and glorious God of the universe was coming to earth as a man. So how can you make this Christmas a season of greater wonder, worship, and joy? With Seeking Him, I'm Nancy DeMoss Wagamuth.
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7: Now a look at your afternoon weather on Bakersfield Christian Talk Radio. Sunny today with a high near 89 and lows around 63. Sunny tomorrow with a high of 93 and lows around 67. For your Tuesday, sunny with a high near 94 and lows around 64. And for Wednesday, mostly sunny with a high near 95 and lows around 63. That's your afternoon weather on Bakersfield Christian Talk Radio.
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10: Hello, friends. Would you like to hear an amazing fact? 112 years ago, Theodore Roosevelt was campaigning to return to the presidency when a gunman opened fire. On October 14, 1912, former saloon keeper John Schrank attempted to assassinate former U.S. President Roosevelt while he was campaigning for the presidency in Milwaukee, Wisconsin. Schrank's bullet lodged in Roosevelt's chest after penetrating his steel eyeglass case and passing through a 50-page speech. It's lucky for him, he actually folded it over so it was like 100 pages. Schrank was immediately disarmed, and he might have been lynched, except Roosevelt shouted for them not to harm him. Roosevelt, an experienced hunter and anatomist, he knew he was not critically wounded, so he declined going to the hospital. Instead, he delivered his scheduled speech and spoke for about 90 minutes. Afterward, doctors concluded it'd be less dangerous to leave the bullet in place than attempt to remove it. Roosevelt carried the slug with him for the rest of his life. Well, friends, we think you may have seen the ad. This is a special edition of Bible Answers Live. And obviously, our nation is reeling right now, as we have before, because of some senseless violence that has helped fuel the flames for some to further polarize people. And last night, I posted something on my Facebook page, just encouraging people to pray for calm and everybody take a breath. And I was surprised that even just in mentioning the subject and asking people to pray, people began to just erupt.

0: mind my sharing that not only is he Christian, he has formerly been employed by the FBI. And what was your specific specialty in that, Eric?
1: Yeah, I was a FBI special agent. Focus was on counterterrorism on a joint terrorism task force. It's a JTTF. They're located across the country. Mm-hmm. And the Bureau is in charge of them, and we liaison with other alphabet agencies and also state and local law enforcement to help thwart terrorism in the United States and also international terrorism and just threats to the homeland, yeah, to our leadership and the American people.
0: So you've been seeing a new face here. We thought that we might have him as a resource. He can stay with us for the first half of the program, and we're going to talk a little about what actually happened and what many people have already seen. But as always, we want to begin with a word of prayer, and then might go to a scripture as well.
2: Pastor, absolutely. Well, let's begin with prayer. Dear Father in heaven, once again, we are grateful for the time that we have to open up your word. Your word is truth, and especially at this time, Lord, we need the lamp of truth, the word of God, to guide us. So we do pray for your spirit to be with us as we open the word, be with those who are listening, and lead us into a clear understanding of the Bible. In Jesus' name, amen.
0: Amen.
2: Well, you know, Pastor Doug, it's an interesting fact you brought up. Of course, talking about this attempted assassination, it's not the first attempted assassination on a U.S. president. There were actually four successful assassination attempts, and then there were a few others that failed.
0: Yeah. Well, at the four that, of course, were successful is Lincoln, Garfield, McKinley, and Kennedy. And I think President Ford, there were two assassination attempts, two shots. He wasn't hit. In fact, we had a member of our church that was hit, and he ended up becoming a member of our church here in Sacramento. He took a bullet for the president. He got a letter, and then someone shot at the White House while Obama was there, and of course Teddy Roosevelt assassination attempt, and there were others.
2: Ronald Reagan,
0: of course, yeah,
2: the big one.
0: In 1980 or 81. Mm-hmm. And in the Bible, people might be surprised. This is nothing new, is that politics can be very divisive. And you've got a few examples in the Bible. Some of you remember that Joseph was in prison with the Pharaoh's butler and baker because ostensibly someone had tried to poison the Pharaoh, and he wasn't sure who it was yet. Later, it was determined it was the baker, and the butler lived. And then you've got the example in the Bible that in the book of Esther, someone was plotting an assassination of Ahasuerus, and that was discovered. And you've got Eglon, the king, who was assassinated by Ehud. And so this political strife, when people are in positions of visibility and power and influence, they become a target. And, I just thought it was really important for us to address some of these things. A lot of people are wondering, is some of this a fulfillment of prophecy? But before we get into that, I noticed, Brother Eric, that a lot of people were coming on, and they were sure it was a conspiracy on both ends. You know, the country is somewhat polarized now between Democrats and Republicans, mm-hmm, and maybe even independents. And right away, people thought that President Trump or some of his friends helped stage this so it would look like that. Now, from your experience, what do you think the likelihood of that is?
1: Well, I think in that case, you give the government or another entity too much credit. If my eyes look a little bit tired, my phone was going off nonstop last night with every idea and conspiracy theory that you can imagine. Yeah. And so I had to silence it early on. But that's what happens when you don't have facts readily available at the get-go. Mm-hmm. The mind wanders. And rightfully so. People are interested in what's going on. But if you look at it, for someone to take a bullet through the ear, I don't think anybody wants to take that chance if that was, quote, staged. Yeah. I think, the facts will come out, of course. It'll be ad nauseum on Capitol Hill and going through trying to ascertain exactly what happened. But if you look what former President Trump did when he looked at that jumbotron and turned his head for a split second, just looking at the diagrams, that split second of him turning his head was probably a matter of between life and death.
0: That timing couldn't have been orchestrated.
1: Correct.
0: Yeah. And then normally when there's going to be a high-profile figure like a president coming to a location, what do they do for security in advance?
1: Well, that's the whole key. The battle begins before the event, right? Mm-hmm. So you want to get on site. They have I'm not Secret Service, but we worked with Secret Service agents. They have an advanced

0: team that goes in. Obviously, they're going to assess the scene, look for any threat that may be there, and then set up a action plan of how they're going to deal with it prior to. They're working with state, local law enforcement. You'll usually have the Secret Service that will have the perimeter. And due to resources, a lot of times they'll outsource things outside of the perimeter to state and local law enforcement officials.
1: So there may have actually been a division of responsibility in those buildings where the Secret Service wasn't responsible for some of the outer buildings.
0: Potentially, yeah. It's I'm just surmising with what we know so far,
1: but
0: that's just a very, very rough assessment.
1: Yeah, I appreciate that. And then there are others that are thinking that, well, this may have been a plot on the side of the Democrats where they were trying to understaff and you know, when Oswald...
0: Sure.
1: Had the event with Kennedy, everyone automatically assumed that everybody from the mafia to the Russians to President Johnson was somehow behind it. But you have this one lone individual that it's hard to mobilize a person to do something like that, huh?
0: Yeah, and that will be, obviously, we'll be watching hearings on Capitol Hill for, I'm sure, weeks to come.
1: Yeah.
0: And whether or not there's a paper trail of whether or not the campaign asked for staffing and they didn't receive it. But it's hard to say at this.
1: Human nature is when there's a blank, we want to fill it in
0: right away.
1: And that's where you get all these conspiracies
0: right.
1: Come
0: up. So from the FBI standpoint, taking over the investigation, I mean, they're going to throw everything at this case. I mean, you'll have profilers, you'll have the financial records gone through with a fine-tooth comb. Everyone will be interviewed within that sphere of influence of the shooter, his next of kin, his friends. It'll just go out from there. They'll scrub his social media accounts, his computer. Everything will be gone through with a fine-tooth comb. They want to see what is, quote, the motive.
1: Right.
0: Is there a nexus to international terrorism or to some other agency, or was it just a lone wolf person acting on their own?
1: Yeah. And you know what I think is really important to talk about at times like this, Pastor Ross, is that, you know, as Christians, what do? So if we chew on and masticate all the possible conspiracies,
0: right,
1: how does that really affect the kingdom of God?
0: Mm-hmm.
1: How are we spreading the gospel? How are we winning souls?
2: Well, you know, as you mentioned, Pastor Dave, this is not time that some national catastrophe has happened or you know, assassination of the president. Of course, 9/11, when that happened, people were wondering, well, is this the end of the world? Is mm-hmm. this going to bring in final events? When World War II broke out, or even before that, World War I, people were wondering, man, is this the end?
1: Yeah,
2: so that question's always asked. Yeah,
1: yeah,
2: and then nuclear weapons. So we've got to be careful to you know, interpret Bible prophecy just on headlines. We need to let the Bible interpret itself and see the bigger picture.
0: Yeah. That's right.
2: And how do things tie in? Now, I guess that'll bring us to our next question, which is a Bible answer, and that is, you know, is the United States in Bible prophecy? Does the Bible speak of the United States as being a key player at the end?
1: You know, one of the verses, we didn't actually share it yet, but connected with Bible prophecy, Jesus said in Matthew chapter 24 that one of the signs of the end is as it was in the days of Noah, and there you have it on your screen, Matthew 24:37, so will it be when the Son of Man comes. But as the days of Noah before the flood, one of the characteristics, and you can read there in Genesis chapter 6, it tells us that violence filled the world. And so, you know, you can see the violence, and obviously when, you know, on the screen at a peaceful event, people are being shot like this. It's just a tragedy. It's a reminder this is one of the signs of the end.
2: And of course, the violence there, not only attempt with Donald Trump, but of course you have a family that's lost their dad, two little girls that lost their dad as a result, and others in critical condition, a wife that's lost her husband. So it brought a lot of pain.
1: Yeah.
0: To say something, if you wouldn't mind on that. You know, just yesterday, I was out hiking with some friends out to a remote area, a lake, and it just hit me hard because my phone started to go off, and there was a group of people that maybe were 50 feet away, and someone said, hey, the former president's been shot. And one individual said, oh, I hope they got him. Did they get him? And I couldn't keep silent.
1: Mm-hmm.
0: And I thought, wow, that's where we're at in society today. So I told him, I said, hey, where are you from? And the wife said, well, Australia, but he's from America. And I said, I'm a former FBI agent. I said, we're Americans here. These people you see sitting here. I said, we don't advocate for going after our leadership on either side of the aisle. Mm-hmm. We don't condone it.
1: Yeah.
0: And there was silence. But what that speaks to me is, at the macro level, looking at it now, what can we do as Christians to rise above this? Mm-hmm. I can tell you this, just from the FBI standpoint. When I went to work on a daily basis, I was working with patriots, mm-hmm. people that we all have biases, correct? Mm-hmm. We all have political biases. We lean one way or the other, or maybe both at times. But we would check our biases at the door, and we would follow the facts where they lead. Mm-hmm. Okay? We were able to rise above that because we were serving the American people. Mm-hmm. And as Christians, we're serving mankind as well. Jesus said, go into all the world and preach the gospel. He didn't have a litmus test for Republicans, for Democrats, for Libertarians, mm-hmm. for Independents. He said, all people.
1: Yeah.
0: All have fallen short of the glory of God. We're all sinners. And I think if we can rise to that level and take advantage of these times of unrest and preach the gospel like Amazing Facts has done, been independent, not afraid to call to stand for truth, but to be bold and unashamed, but to do it in a tactful, dignified, right way,
1: yeah.
0: we can rise above it. Mm-hmm. Just like Daniel did. Mm-hmm. He served, what, multiple administrations?
1: Yeah, that's a good point. Yeah, Daniel served in both Babylonian and Persian courts. And but everyone knew that his primary service was to another kingdom.
0: That's right.
1: Yeah. So he was faithful. And
0: yet he was uncompromising.
1: Yeah. Mm-hmm. Serving the Lord, and yet he was a good administrator. Now, I guess we've had some questions that have been coming.
2: We did. And of course, maybe just mention, we do have the phone lines that are open. And if you have a Bible question, the number to call is 800-463-7297. We haven't taken any of the callers, so if you're waiting, just wait. We'll get to your call here in just a few moments. We wanted to take a few moments to visit with Eric and learn more, and then we're going to go to the phone lines. I do want to mention, though, we do have a free offer, Pastor Doug. It is something we don't always offer, but it's one of Amazing Facts' more popular magazines. It's called America in Bible Prophecy. And then we've got a couple questions talking about that. So we want to make this available. It's free. All you have to do is call the number 800-835-6747. 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Also, you can receive a digital copy, I believe, by just dialing #250 on your smartphone, and you'll receive it right there on your phone. You'll be able to read it right away. But if ever there was a need for us, Pastor Doug, to understand what the Bible is saying and how America ties into Bible prophecy, I think it's now. It's an important mm-hmm. time. Matter of fact, here's a question I'm going to ask. These are some of the questions that have come in. And this is an interesting one. It says, does the attempted assassination of Trump fulfill Revelation 13:6, where it says, the beast receives a deadly wound, but its deadly wound is healed? Talking about one of the heads receiving a deadly wound.
1: Right.
2: Is that what happened yesterday?
1: You know, I remember when Pope John Paul II was shot. He was attempted assassination, and he survived. And everybody quoted that, and they said, this is the fulfillment of that. One of the heads of the beast received a deadly wound. And no, there are two beasts in Revelation 13, and Protestant Reformation theology is that the first of those two beasts would be Catholicism based in Europe, and the second beast would be Protestantism based in the U.S. But that first beast that gets a deadly wound is the one in Europe. Mm-hmm. And so, no, that's
2: a historical event that occurred in 1798 with the French Revolution.
1: Yeah, yeah, that actually, and get this magazine, I think.
2: That's all in there.
1: It'll talk about that. But I was surprised when I saw that question because I thought, wow, that was a creative spin on what happened in the news.
2: All right, here's another one. And Eric, maybe you got some insights mm-hmm. on this. What about Christian nationalism and the rise of that in the U.S. today? Could that somehow be the fulfillment of prophecy? And is that connected to this Project 2025?
1: Yeah, well, I'll jump in.
0: Yeah, I'll let you discuss 2025. That's a, 400 scholars, conservative scholars, and it's a massive document.
1: But, yeah, the people, it's been in the news a lot lately, and I think folks are not aware that neither administration, whether it's a Democratic or Republican, is obligated to follow the recommendations of the studies of the think tanks.
0: Correct.
1: The Republican think tank is called the Heritage Foundation, and then there is a Democratic think tank that's got 275 employees called the Center for American Progress.
0: They're Washington is full of think tanks.
1: Yeah. So, and they all have their recommended, what they are is their ideals. And it's been actually just for campaign purposes, folks have made a big deal out of one of the think tank's recommendations, where usually are ideals. But now you asked about Christian nationalism, and that is a term, I was looking it up this week. It says it depends on what your definition is. You've got two words, Christian and nationalism, and those are pretty comprehensive terms, and it can mean something different for a lot of different people.
0: I think it all depends on how it's framed. I mean, look at, let's rewind 10, 15, maybe 20 years ago. There was an element of bias on either side of the aisle in reporting the news, but now it seems we've gone to strictly, quote, opinion journalism, and things are drumbeated over and over and over again. So you can take a buzzword like Christian nationalism and turn it into anything you want. If everybody comes together and says, well, this is what it's going to mean, we're going to put that out there and drumbeat that. So anything can become dangerous when you have the media playing it
1: they
0: over
1: create
0: and
1: new
0: over.
1: Definitions.
0: Exactly.
1: And it actually, it forms the language for the country.
0: Sure.
1: Mm-hmm. Yeah, because they repeat it. So, but just in a nutshell, when people are saying Christian nationalism now, I think they're talking about Christian groups that are wanting the United States to adopt Christianity as the national religion. Now, that is against what our founding fathers believed in. But you've got to be careful, because then people go to the other extreme and say we're to become a country of no religion. Roger Williams, I think, put this as well as anybody in that he said that everyone in America should be following the morals that are outlined in the Ten Commandments, in particular the second table, meaning those last six commandments between man and your fellow man, that the government must support morals. And you'd get them from the Ten Commandments, that you honor property, you honor life, you're not to covet, you honor marriage and parental authority and all those things. But the government should not be enforcing the first four commandments that talk about what is the name of your God, you know, how do you worship him, when do you worship him, and so forth. So there needs to be a distinction there, but you can't completely throw out morality and say any effort to keep morality in our country is Christian nationalism. I know that they were talking about putting the Ten Commandments in some of the public schools, I think Oklahoma. And, well, that shouldn't be shocking. They were in public schools when I was a kid, and I don't know that it hurt anybody. And you know, they used to pray in the schools. Above the Supreme Court, the Ten Commandments are there at the pinnacle on the building. So that's not Christian nationalism. That's to deny that America had Christian roots. You know, that we come from a Judeo-Christian culture, the founders. That's history. And so believing that and recognizing that is not Christian nationalism.
0: Now, people say we have a U.S. Constitution, we're okay. But the Constitution is printed on a piece of paper. What gives it its authority? It's the American people, the people behind it, having a sense of morality and decency and enforcing that, which gives it its power. Yeah. Just like, say, a $100 bill. It's a piece of paper. But it has a perception of being the value that it is because of the full faith and credit of the United States government to pay its bills. Mm-hmm. If they can't do that, that $100 bill or that dollar bill is worth nothing. Yeah. And so it takes a level of morality and decency of a people to be able to enforce that Constitution, to make it real.
1: Yeah.
2: Well, that probably brings the next question, then, is, as a Bible-believing Christian, what is our responsibility with reference to the government? How involved do we get in politics? What is our responsibility when it comes to voting? What would we say? What are the principles in Scripture?
1: Well, it's a separate book, but we do have a book at Amazing Facts, and it says, Should a Christian Vote?
2: Mm-hmm.
1: And it basically talks about that, you know, first of all, our allegiance should be to another kingdom. Let's not forget that we're preparing to live in a different kingdom. But while we're in this kingdom, you know, we want to do what we can to protect the freedom to live and proclaim the gospel. And because we are a government that is run by the people, we need to be involved to some extent in preserving that freedom. You know, for all Christians to go bury their head in the sand and say, I'm a citizen of another kingdom, I don't care what happens now, that's really becoming detached. But you don't want to get so involved. You know, Jesus said, render to Caesar the things that are Caesar's and to God the things that are God's. So we don't want to be where we're worshiping another god through politics. Mm. That's at least my kind of
2: absolutely.
1: Attitude on that.
2: You know, sometimes politics can almost become a religion to people.
1: Oh, yes.
2: And, you know, they just can't live without it. They've got to get the latest, and they're supporting whatever candidate they... Is there a difference, though, Pastor Doug, let me ask you, between supporting maybe an individual versus supporting issues that we as voters get to vote on?
1: Yeah, of course. And you're welcome to chime in, Eric. When, you know, when you're voting for a president, you know, as a Christian, you know you're not voting for a national pastor. So you're not looking for him to be a pastor.
2: Mm-hmm.
1: And you're looking for, you know, what will the policies be? And will those policies, like I said, free Christians to live their convictions and allow them to proclaim their convictions? Mm. That's what it's all about. And so, you know, sometimes when you look at the people's personal lives, you sort of have to hold your nose and vote. But, and there may be times when you're convicted that it won't make a difference if you vote one way or the other.
2: Mm-hmm.
1: Our founding fathers were, many of them were Christians, and they believed in giving the government to the people.
0: We often hear that mantra, for God and country.
1: Yeah.
0: But what's the first thing that's said? For God.
1: Yeah.
0: So we stand on our anchor, the Word of God.
1: Yeah.
0: And the Bible advocates what? Freedom. Mm-hmm. God's government is based on freedom. Mm-hmm. So we stand on biblical principles, but at the same time, we live in society and we want to perpetuate freedom,
1: mm-hmm.
0: because that's what God stands for. And so I think this is our litmus test on where we stand and how we vote.
1: Mm-hmm.
0: But if we just turn, like you said, put your head in the sand and do nothing, then how are we standing up for liberty? How are we standing up for freedom?
2: Yeah, and a lot of the issues that really affect people's day-to-day living is dealt with more at a state level than necessarily a federal level. I know in California, from time to time, there are different things, ballots, you know, different measures on the ballot that really could define morality in the state. I remember a number of years ago, mm-hmm. they had the marriage
1: proposition
2: that was on there, yeah. And at the time, California actually voted to support marriage between a man and a woman. That eventually changed. So I think as Christians, we definitely have a role to play in trying to preserve what is right as long as we can.
1: Mm-hmm.
0: Right.
1: Yeah.
0: And Pastor Doug, you can probably speak on this, but just going back to Daniel, I'm sure politics were thick in the air mm-hmm. in Babylon. And how was he able to navigate through all that, yet stand 100% for his belief
1: mm-hmm.
0: without compromising?
1: Yeah. Well, it tells you in Daniel 6 that as far as possible, the king of Persia, Darius, he was going to set Daniel over everything because he was so efficient and faithful. But Daniel's prayer time with God took priority over even the king's decree.
0: Or Joseph.
1: Yeah, same thing with Joseph. Good point. Well, Eric, we've got you for about another 60 seconds. And if, any closing thoughts in the backdrop of what's happened with this very unfortunate and sad event, an attempted assassination, just coming from a Christian perspective, if you could say anything to our viewers and listeners, what would you say?
0: I would say focus less on the conspiratorial ideas and get into the Word every day.
1: Mm-hmm.
0: Have a personal relationship with the Lord, because this is going to stand the test of time.
1: Mm-hmm.
0: One thing that gives me hope and courage in a world of strife and confusion is the Bible says that one day every knee will bow,
1: mm-hmm.
0: every tongue confess that He is Lord.
1: Amen.
0: That is comforting.
1: Yep.
0: Get into the Word, have a relationship with Him, because that is what's going to last.
1: Yep.
0: And you may be called upon like a Daniel or a Joseph one day.
1: Amen. Well, thank you, Eric. We sure appreciate your joining us and driving down to help with our presentation. We'll say goodbye to you for now. We'll be back in just a moment, friends.
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1: Welcome back, listening friends, to Bible Answers Live. And if you've just tuned in, this is a live international interactive Bible study, and this is a special program. We've been talking a little bit during our first half about just what should a Christian response be in the light of the tragic events of the attempted assassination attempt. And it's kind of stirred a lot of the political divide into a fury, and at the same time, other people, I think, are recognizing the madness and calming down. So we've been taking some of the questions about, does this event have any role in Bible prophecy? And we do have a free offer that deals with the subject of American Bible prophecy. My name, by the way, Pastor Doug Batchelor.
2: And John Ross. And you see there on the screen, the magazine called America in Bible Prophecy. 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Pastor Doug, we're going to take the phone calls, but here you have an interesting picture that you saw that came out of somebody that was, I guess, doing a TV interview at the rally there after the shooting occurred.
1: Yeah, one of the most famous books on Bible prophecy and America in prophecy is that classic called The Great Controversy. Mm-hmm. It's been reprinted under a number of titles. We sell that book here at Amazing Facts under the title The Rise and the Fall of Jerusalem, or the fall and the rise of Jerusalem. And here, this woman is being interviewed, it looks like, on Fox News, and she's got the book in her hands, and you can actually see it. I don't know if she was giving it away or someone had just given it to her, but I thought it was very interesting that here is somebody at this event yesterday, this historic event, they're holding the book on American Bible prophecy there. So that was rather remarkable.
2: Mm-hmm. Absolutely. All right, well, we're ready to go to the phone lines. Our first caller, thank you for your patience in holding. Gary, welcome to the program. You are you're on the air.
7: In 2 Thessalonians 2, verse 9, it says, "The coming of the lawless one is according to the workings of Satan, with all power, signs, and lying wonders, and with all unrighteousness, deception among those who perish because they love not the truth, that they might be saved. And for that reason, God will send them a strong delusion that they should believe a lie." So my question is, with so many different faiths and so many different denominations, how do you know when you're in the truth?
1: Oh, good. That's a great question. you know, there's so many different denominations. I've always said the best way that you could hide a diamond is in a pile of broken glass. And the devil is wanting to hide the truth of God's church by all these, you know, imperfect examples of it. Now, I want to make sure and hasten to say, I believe there are many sincere Christians that are in a number of fractured denominations. But that doesn't mean that there's no truth. Jesus said, "Thy word is truth, and the truth will set you free." And so when you want to know what the truth is, make sure you pick a church based upon picking a church that is the closest to Bible truth. I don't think there's any, well, I think that a couple of churches claim infallibility, but most Protestant churches would not claim infallibility. We don't, but I'm a member of my church because I think it's the closest church to the Bible that I can find. And that's why I spend all this time answering Bible questions. I'm learning as I go.
2: Mm-hmm. We do have a book. It talks about this called The Search for the True Church.
1: Mm-hmm. Perfect.
2: And as you said, Pastor Doug, are we giving Bible principles that you need to follow when you're looking for a church that's faithful to the Word of God? Just call and ask. It's 800-835-6747. That is our free resource line, I should say. And ask for the book, The Search for the True Church. We'll be happy to call, send it to anyone who calls and asks. Mm-hmm. We got Eric in Mississippi. Eric, welcome to the program.
8: Hello, pastors. Yes, good evening.
1: Evening.
8: Don't have a prophecy question, but I do have a history question tonight in regards to Genesis chapter 11 and the passage covering the Tower of Babel. I ran into some historical commentary that suggested that there was a remnant that remained, specifically possibly from the descendants of Seth and the sons of Eber, that did not participate in, or want to participate in the building of the Tower of Babel. And if so, I was wondering, does that mean that their language was not scrambled? Or I guess my question is there any biblical proof that Hebrew is the original language that was spoken by Adam?
1: You know, that's a good question, and I'm sorry to say that's a question I probably can't answer. The reason is I don't see anything in the text that tells us specifically that there was one of the languages of the world that was not affected or changed or altered by whatever happened at the Tower of Babel. And the other thing is interesting is over time, even just within a couple of hundred years, languages evolve. I was back in England. I know you've been there, Pastor Ross, and probably looked at like Wycliffe's Bible.
2: Mm-hmm.
1: And, you know, he translated the Bible into English. And when I look at that original English of Wycliffe's Bible, the S's or F's and the wording, it's almost impossible for someone who speaks American English, even England English, to read it. So languages evolve. So to say there's any language in the world today that is identical to what they spoke in the Garden of Eden, I think that's probably remote. What language would it be the closest to? I can't wait to get to heaven. That's one of the many questions I want to find an answer to, but I don't know. You got any thoughts on that?
2: No, I agree, Pastor. I mean, languages change. But it is interesting that, yeah, the descendants of Seth, at least you have Noah and Seth and then his descendants that didn't participate in the Tower of Babel, whatever language they spoke, that was not confused. Now, as you said, if it was Hebrew, it was a very different Hebrew than probably what's spoken today in Israel, just because languages change over time.
1: Well, we know from the Dead Sea Scrolls that Hebrew is even a little different today than it was when, 2,000 years ago. But great question. I can't, you know, my Spanish friends say Spanish is the language of heaven, but we'll have to wait and see.
2: All right, we've got Alejandro in Kansas. Alejandro, welcome to the program.
9: Hello. My question is, why did God let Satan live?
1: Okay, why did God let Satan win? Thanks. We appreciate your courage in calling in with your question. Well, Satan has not won. There are battles that it looks like Satan has won because of the evil that we see in the world today. But in the end, the Bible tells us Satan is going to lose. He is going to be cast into a lake of fire, and he is going to be punished for his sins. And the Bible tells us in Ezekiel, never will you be anymore. So, yeah, there's been, in a war, you have many battles, and it looks like Satan has won some battles. But when you read in Revelation 12, Michael and his angels fought with the dragon, that's the devil, and his angels, and they were cast out. And so, ultimately, the devil is a loser.
2: All right. And, you know, we do have a set of lessons Alejandro, I don't know, you know, six, seven, you might be getting close to that. We do have a set of lessons called Amazing Adventure, and it's for kids, and it talks about that.
1: Mm-hmm.
2: You know, where did sin come from? Where did pain and suffering come from? It's in those lessons. So you might want to have your parents check that out.
1: It's called The
2: Facts.
1: Devil's Egg.
2: Is the lesson.
1: The Dragon's Egg. Yeah.
2: The Dragon's Egg. Oh, Dragon's good. Egg. We got Glenn listening in Ohio. Glenn, welcome to the program.
10: Good evening, gentlemen, and thank you very much for taking my call. About 3 days ago, I was tuning up Radio 74 and heard them finishing up their Bible reading, and they were finishing up in the New Testament, Matthew 23:37-39. Mm-hmm. And I'll tell you, I was stunned as I heard them read that. And the thing that came to my mind was what they read was Jerusalem got a spanking, and so did the Jewish people. And the speaker said that they would not see his face until they agreed that blessed is he who come in the name of the Lord. The thing that came to me, is it possible that this could be the reason for the delay in the second coming?
1: You know, meaning that there needs to be a revival among the Jews first?
10: Yes.
1: Well, first of all, let me read for our friends that are listening. A lot of friends are driving right now, and they don't have a Bible in front of them. It says there in Matthew 23:37, Christ is weeping over Jerusalem. And he says, "O Jerusalem, Jerusalem, the one who kills the prophets and stone those who are sent to her, how often I wanted to gather your children together as a hen gathers her chicks under her wings, but you were not willing. See, your house is left to you desolate. For I say to you, you shall not see me no more till you say, blessed is he that comes in the name of the Lord." Now, probably first and foremost, Jesus is speaking to that generation he's talking to physically, because many of those people that he had been preaching to, they rejected his teaching. He walked out of the temple and he said, "Your house is left to you desolate." Keep in mind, when Christ began his ministry, he said, "My house, you have made my Father's house a house of thieves. It's to be a house of prayer." But he said, "My house." When they reject him 3 years later, he says, "Your house." That generation that was judged by the destruction of the temple, the destruction of Jerusalem, many of them died lost, having rejected the Savior. They will not see him again till they see him in the second coming. And every knee will bow and say, "Blessed is he that comes in the name of the Lord." Will there be a revival among the Jewish people? I don't think it means every Jew is going to convert, but I do think there's going to be a great revival. Paul talks about this in Romans 9 and 10, before Christ comes.
2: And, you know, talking about a delay in the second coming, Paul addresses that. He says, you know, because God is long-suffering, not willing that any, this is Peter, not right. willing that any should perish, but that all should come to repentance. Mm-hmm. Then he says, but the day of the Lord will come. So there is a limit to how long God's going to wait the second coming. All right, next caller that we have is Chloe, listening in Ohio. Chloe, welcome to the program.
11: Hi, thank you for all you do. I know my question is, why do we have to have storms? I know God promised us no more floods, but why does God make storms?
1: Are you scared of storms?
11: Yeah.
1: You are? When I was a little younger and there's big lightning right above the house, it was kind of scary. But sometimes I like watching the rain and the wind and moving the trees. It's kind of fun, powerful. But, you know, the storms in the world actually make the world breathe. It's the circulation of the air and the storms that waters the earth, creates the humidity, keeps the oceans from becoming stagnant. It's because things are moving in the world. And a lot of that happens because of the moon going around the planet, creates tides. The tides, the gravity from the moon moves the water, moves the tides, which move the wind, and it creates a cycle of life. If something sits stagnant and it doesn't move, it starts to die. So it's storms are one of the ways that God lets the world breathe.
2: And of course, some storms can be very destructive.
1: Yes.
2: Hurricanes and tornadoes, and fortunately, those are more the exception to the rule. But
1: he's not going to flood the world again.
2: Yeah, it's not going to be a worldwide flood.
1: Yeah.
2: All right, next caller that we have is Nick in California. Nick, welcome to Bible Answers Live.
12: Yes, thank you. My question is about Deuteronomy 23, verse 3, saying that an Ammonite or Moabite shall not come into the congregation of the Lord unto the 10th generation, and how that applies to Ruth, the Moabitess, especially in the context of Nehemiah 13, where they rediscovered this part of the law and had to separate the mixed multitude.
1: Yeah. Well, that is a great question. I've seen that before. Is the Moabites mistreated the Israelites, and so there was a curse pronounced on them that they couldn't come into the congregation until the 10th generation. Well, Ruth appears in the story much sooner than 10 generations go by. She marries Boaz, becomes the grandmother of Jesse, great-grandmother of David. And David, you might say, is kind of part Moabite. It's also interesting, when David was being hunted by Saul to protect his parents, he sent his parents to stay in the land of Moab because they were related through Ruth. Ruth, she was allowed in the congregation in the sense that she was adopted. She said, I've come to worship the God of Israel. So she really became a convert. And it's not just Ruth. You've got David's servant called Uriah,
2: the Hittite.
1: Hittite, yeah. And he was a convert to the true God. So people who converted and embraced the true God, I think they were allowed in.
2: Mm-hmm. They were. All right. Good question, Nick. Thank you. We got Titus listening in Virginia. Titus, welcome to the program.
13: Hey, my question is there a lack of sincerity when you go up every day to rededicate your life to Christ when there's an altar call each day?
1: Is there a lack of sincerity? Well, I would far be it for me to judge what's in an individual's heart. You know, I think you can rededicate your life to the Lord every day. I try to do it when I get on my knees every morning. Just give my Lord my life for that day. But I know when you have an altar call, some people they're sensitive and they're emotional and they feel the tug of their conscience and they want to come forward. I wouldn't know what's going on in that individual's heart, but you'd think it's probably not necessary every week to come forward. You'd wonder, you know, do you have any peace? Theoretically, if everyone in the congregation came forward every week, it kind of defeats the purpose of an altar call.
2: You know, there are other things in the church. We talk about the communion service. That's a rededication of oneself.
1: Exactly, yeah.
2: So we do have those opportunities. And again, you don't want to belittle. Sometimes I think by just doing something over and over again, you begin to lose the power behind why you do that.
1: Mm-hmm.
2: And if you're coming up, now obviously if there's a special prayer request that you have or a burden that you bring in before the Lord, that's a little different. But if we're just responding, we want to respond, but that doesn't mean we have to come forward every time.
1: Yeah.
2: There's a balance there. All right, next caller that we have is Alan in California. Alan, welcome to Bible Answers Live.
14: Greetings, Bakersfield calling here. Thank you for taking my call.
1: Yeah.
14: I had a question regarding, it's in Revelation 7. John sees millions of people in white robes with palm branches, and he's asked who they are. And it says they are those who came out from the tribulation. So I assumed it was the people who were killed during the tribulation. But somebody was telling me that it's the raptured church. And he was explaining it. It made kind of some sense. So I just didn't know your take on it. Is it the raptured church, or is it the people, the martyrs killed during the tribulation, or is it somebody else?
1: Yeah, good question. And Pastor Ross may want to also jump in on this. But it talks about, first of all, it mentions 144,000. And then there's a great multitude that no one can number from all nations, tribes, and people. And so, you know, the elder is asking John, you know, who are these arrayed in white robes? And John says, well, you live here, you know. And now I'm in verse 14. He said, these are the ones who have come out of the great tribulation and washed their robes and made them white in the blood of the Lamb. Therefore, they're before the throne of God. So, some have wondered, well, is this the group that comes out of the great tribulation spoken of in Daniel 12? Michael stands up, there's a time of trouble such as there never has been, and Jesus refers to that in Matthew 24. Or is it speaking in more general terms of people who have gone through great tribulation like the apostles did and others through history? There's a great tribulation during the Dark Ages. So the question is it speaking more specifically about those who came out of the final Great Tribulation? I don't think it's talking about the raptured church at that point.
2: Well, I think two things. Number one, there is a tribulation before Jesus comes. Daniel 12 makes it pretty clear. And there are a group of people that come out of the tribulation, meaning that they're on the earth during the tribulation, but they're delivered.
1: Mm-hmm.
2: And if you put all the different passages of Scripture together, the Bible describes a time of trouble before Jesus comes. The seven last plagues are going to be poured out, but God will protect his people during that time, just as he did the Jews when the plagues came upon Egypt, and then he will rescue them. And that's the second coming of Christ. Now, the group in Revelation 7 seems to indicate that they are the ones who are alive when Jesus comes, because they have the seal of God. now caught up when right. Jesus comes the second time. So these are from every nation, kindred, tongue, and people. The everlasting gospel goes to every nation, kindred, tongue, and people. These are the ones who responded to that last warning message, and it's describing the second coming of Christ.
1: Yep, absolutely. Hey, thank you. I appreciate your
2: You know, we do have call. A book, Pastor Doug. It's called Who Will Sing the Song of the 144,000?
1: Yeah, you can just say, Who are the 144,000? They'll send you the book.
2: The number to call, 800-835-6747. Ask for the book about the 144,000. All right, we got Lee in Texas. Lee, welcome to the program.
15: Yes, sir. Thank you. Can you hear me okay?
1: We can.
15: Okay, my question is, I have a question about the Ten Commandments, well, one of them anyway, where it says, honor thy mother and thy father, which I truly believe in. But what if your father has done nothing for you to honor him about?
1: Yeah, well, there's two ways you might respect or honor a person. One is because of their character. And you, if you're saying, you know, my father just hasn't demonstrated a very honorable character, well, that makes it tough. But then you honor a person because of their position. And, you know, as your father, that's a position that nothing changes. When you interact with them, you try to be as respectful as possible. You know, the Bible tells us, Peter says, that if a believing woman is married to an unbelieving man, and he may act in, you know, a terrible way, but by her being kind and loving, he can be converted through the behavior of the wife. Same thing with your father. If you've got a father that is dishonorable, first of all, you don't have to always interact with people. So, you know, sometimes there are cases where you need to separate from relatives because it's just unhealthy situation. But if you're in a situation where you are interacting, as far as possible, be respectful, and your kindness can sometimes soften their heart and bring about a change. So that doesn't mean if they ask you to do anything immoral, you don't listen to them, you don't obey that when it requires you to disobey God, but respect them as far as possible because of their position.
2: Okay, very good. Next caller that we have is Sean in Illinois. Sean, welcome to Bible Answers Live.
16: Thank you very much. Good evening, Pastor Doug and Pastor Ross. And my question is, in Genesis chapter 3, verse 14, God spoke to the serpent, and he said, because you have done this, cursed, and he cursed him to the ground. My question is, it sounded like the serpent had a choice.
1: Yeah, the Lord, when it says he spoke to the serpent, he's actually speaking to the power behind the serpent, the power that spoke through the serpent. Snakes were, you know, they kind of became the emblem of the devil because they were used by the devil. If you go to Revelation 12, it describes the devil as the devil, Satan, the dragon, and the serpent. And so that, because the devil chose the medium of a serpent to first deceive Eve, all serpents through history, they may have been able to fly at one point. So we got all these flying reptiles in the fossil record. They were then cursed to crawl upon the ground, and God wasn't taking it out on snakes per se. I've never heard a snake complain about crawling on the ground, but it was really the devil behind the snake. Snakes probably didn't have a choice. Just like when the donkey, God spoke through the donkey. I don't know, the donkey had a choice.
2: And the lamb didn't have a choice to represent the sacrifice
1: either. That's right.
2: All right, next caller that we have is Jeremy in Idaho. Jeremy, welcome to the program.
17: Hey, guys, how's it going?
1: Great. Thanks for calling.
17: Hey, I got a quick question. Is it okay to read the Book of Enoch?
1: Is it okay to read the Book of Enoch? Well, the Book of Enoch is what you would call an apocryphal book. It was written by a devout Jew during the Babylonian captivity, as near as we can tell. Never appears in history before that. And Jude quotes from a section of the Book of Enoch. Now, let me give you an example. Pilgrim's Progress is an allegory of salvation. Pilgrim's Progress is not scripture, but there are some divine statements in Pilgrim's Progress where John Bunyan, their author, was inspired. Quoting from those divine statements or those inspired statements does not make the whole book scripture. So the Book of Enoch, it's got some interesting things. It's got some things that are not biblical in it, but Jude realized that it was a widely known document, and he quoted from a passage about the Lord's coming. Is it okay to read it? I don't know that there's any danger in it. Just know it's not scripture.
2: Mm-hmm.
1: Thanks so much. Appreciate that, Jeremy. We got time for one more, Pastor Ross.
2: Yeah, we got Gabby listening in Arizona. Gabby, welcome to the program.
18: Yes, good evening, gentlemen. I don't know that there is a Bible text for this, But my question is, when the world is completely destroyed and we are back in the new heaven and earth with Jesus for eternity, what happens to God the Father and the Holy Spirit? Where will they reside? They are total, you know, separate entities.
1: All right, great. Good question. You know, I think that you have a clear answer in the Bible. It tells us in Revelation, I think it's chapter 22, that God himself will be with us and we will see his face. Right now, Jesus said, no man can see the Father and live. And God told Rock, and you will see my glory and my hind parts, or see me from behind, in other words. But now we look through a glass darkly because of our sin. That's 1 Corinthians chapter 13. But then we will see face to face. So God the Father, God the Son, God the Spirit. Well, God's Spirit is omnipresent. He's everywhere. So, of course, he'll be in the city as well.
2: And, of course, the New Jerusalem comes down to earth, and earth becomes sort of the capital of the universe.
1: Yep.
2: It almost replaces heaven as we know it now, because God's here, the city's here, God's people are here, the earth is recreated. It's amazing. This one planet that has rebelled against God, after it's been recreated, becomes the center of the universe and God's dwelling place with man here. Amazing thought.
1: That's absolutely fantastic. Well, let me see. We got a minute left. Pastor Ross, maybe what we ought to do is just wrap this up gently. I want to explain to everybody that's listening, if you haven't heard this before, we are going to take some rapid-fire Bible questions. 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
2: Hello, friends, and welcome back to Bible Answers Live. And thank you for your email questions that you sent. Again, that email address is just balquestions@amazingfacts.org. All right, we've got some great questions. First one that we have here is, does God the Father accompany Jesus at the second coming?
1: All right, that's a good question. Pastor Ross and I have talked about this because there's one statement where Christ tells the high priest, he says, you'll see me coming on the right hand of power. And I've always assumed that to be on the right hand of power, God being the ultimate power, you'd have to be on the right hand of God. But then it seems to state also that Jesus brings the redeemed world back to the presence of the Father. He said, I go to prepare a place for you and I'll bring you back. And so, but God the Father being omnipresent, well, in a sense, he is coming in the presence of the Father, in that God sends his presence and power with Jesus. But
2: yeah, and then you add to that the third coming. So I think there's enough evidence to suggest that, yeah, Jesus comes. He's sort of on a rescue mission at the second coming to gather his saints, take them to heaven. But at the end of the 1,000 years, when the New Jerusalem descends from God out of heaven, and Jesus comes, and the redeemed come, and the city comes,
1: everyone's together then.
2: You think God the Father is going to be there too.
1: Yeah.
2: He's not going to be alone in heaven when everything else is happening here. So
1: that's why there's silence in heaven.
2: That's right, yeah. Okay, next question we got you. Emmanuel is asking, how long should a person pray for something, even if there seems no solution?
1: Well, it depends on what it is. Paul said he had an ailment, a sickness, and he prayed three times. That probably means he fasted and prayed three times. And God basically said, you got to live with this. My strength is made perfect in weakness. If you're praying for the salvation of a loved one, don't ever give up. The Bible says that where there is life, there is hope in Ecclesiastes. So you should always continue praying for loved ones you long to see saved. And so it depends on the issue. Sometimes God might give you a nudge and say, I've answered that prayer, and the answer is not now, or whatever, and you want to just put it in God's hands and move on.
2: Okay. When somebody is fasting, do you have to fast for each separate individual prayer request, or can you bundle them together?
1: Great question, yeah. Well, I bundle mine, because fasting, I hate missing a meal. So when I fast, I put everything I can on the table as far as prayer requests go.
2: Absolutely.
1: And try to exploit that fast as much as I can. I actually had a fast before I went to a doctor's appointment one time. I said, Lord, can I count this as a fast? But yeah, fasting, of course, it's a great discipline just for self-control, and you'll be blessed. Thank you so much, friends, for participating in Bible Answers Live. Please pray for the country, pray for peace and calm and God's Spirit to prevail. God bless until next week.
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3: 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Sunny today with a high near 89 and lows around 63. Sunny tomorrow with a high of 93 and lows around 67. For your Tuesday, sunny with a high near 94 and lows around 64. And for Wednesday, mostly sunny with a high near 95 and lows around 63. That's your afternoon weather on Bakersfield Christian Talk Radio.
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5: Nancy Van Pelt, certified family life educator and popular speaker, explores why good sex doesn't just happen anymore. Nancy will help men understand female sexuality and women understand male sexuality. Also in this lesson, she'll talk about preventing marriage burnout and how to keep romance alive for a lifetime. Fasten your seatbelt. This promises to be some ride.
6: Dear Abby, I don't have a problem, but my friend suggested I write for a consultation on what she thinks is a most unusual situation. She couldn't believe it when I told her that my husband and I have been happily married for 9 years and have never consummated our marriage. I am a physician who prefers to practice in the United States, and my husband is a career officer in a foreign military service based abroad. We see each other only 3 times a year for a week at a time. We knew how little time we would have together, but married anyway because we truly love each other. We express our love by hugging and kissing, but always stop short of completing the act of love because we agree it's easier to live in total abstinence than open ourselves up to insufferable frustrations during our long separations. We are a well-adjusted, heterosexual couple without organic dysfunctions or psychological hang-ups. We are 100% faithful to each other. We are living proof that a sexless marriage can be fulfilling. Some may think we're weird. Perhaps you do. My friend insisted that I get a prescription from Dear Abby. However, I don't think there's anything wrong that needs fixing. Doing fine without.
7: Dear Doing Fine, yours is a most unusual case, Doctor. But if you and your husband are totally fulfilled in a sexless marriage, I agree. There's nothing that needs fixing. I can only wish you continued abstinence, because if you ever find out what you've been missing, you may kill yourselves.
8: Good sex doesn't seem to be much anymore. It's apparent that millions of people are unhappy with the sexual side of their relationship. This is happening because many people are using their sexual energy on other absorbing projects, like establishing a new business, caring for a baby, participating in sports, or managing several school-aged children. When extensive amounts of energy are expended on other tasks, there is little energy left to fuel the sex drive, and the result is less desire for sex. For those of you who live complicated, busy lives, there may never be enough time or energy to feel sexual desire. The first and easiest thing to do to solve the problem is to turn off the TV. Eliminate outside commitments that keep you from having enough time to nurture your relationships. Children can be a distraction, particularly for mothers of preschoolers. A child with health or behavioral problems can consume so much energy that parents find themselves having little sexual interest in each other. Such couples can only remedy the situation by going away overnight without the children. Sexual fulfillment is more likely to happen when you know yourselves and each other intimately, behave lovingly toward each other, are both trustworthy, more likely

0: considers each romantic encounter a moment of profound love and a deeply important part of her life. If you appear to take your sex life for granted, she can feel deeply hurt and offended. She withdraws instinctively from sexual encounters devoid of love and adoration. Repeated assurances may seem unnecessary and theatrical to you, but not so to her. She does not need reassurance because she is vain or seeking flattery. She needs reassurances because she feels a deep and constant yearning for a romantic relationship. Romance her with loving touches, pats, and hugs throughout the day. Hold hands with her while riding in the car or while you are out walking. If you touch her only when you want sex, she'll learn that every hug or touch means a trip to the bedroom and will resent it. And she needs to hear words and to experience feelings before she can respond in the bedroom. When asked what one change she would most like to make in her mate's lovemaking ability, one woman replied,
1: "Have him realize that the lovemaking atmosphere starts when he jumps out of bed in the morning, not when he jumps in at night. Little attentions, kind words, concern for me, touching, set the mood for me."
0: Any husband who thinks he can merely walk into the bedroom and expect his wife to turn on with no preparation doesn't understand female sexuality. Two things arouse a woman most: touch and words. A great lover knows how to romance his wife with words.
2: "You mean everything to me. The best day of my life was when I found you. I'm the luckiest guy in the world to have you for a wife."
0: Such words arouse a woman's love feelings and prepare her for lovemaking. Beware of using crude sex words or terms while making love to your wife. They may be stimulating to you, but most women find them offensive. 2. Spend time in loving foreplay. Many men are hurry-up lovers, and hurry-up lovers are rarely good lovers. The most important thing to remember is that it takes 15 to 20 minutes on the average to prepare a woman for the sexual experience, and an inexperienced bride or a woman with a sexual problem might require 30 minutes or longer. Just because she's slower does not mean there's anything wrong with her. Again, this happens by God's design. If both sexes achieve satisfaction as quickly as the male, it would take much of the loving foreplay from the act. When a man has to slow down, laying his own urgent needs aside to woo and prepare his wife, it takes what could be a purely selfish act and turns it into an act of unselfish love. When a man is patient with his wife, he can move her along so both can enjoy the experience. 3. Understand female pleasure zones. What is sexually pleasurable for your wife on one occasion may be distasteful on another. A skilled husband will locate the areas that excite her and explore them in ways that are appropriate and pleasing to her. Ideally, you will be able to talk about what she needs from you so that you can vary your approach to suit her mood. Routine and monotony are as deadly to a woman's responsiveness as they are to a male's. 4. Learn to extend love play. He can learn to control his response and extend love play. When a man learns this kind of control, he is well on his way to being a great lover. 5. Enter by invitation. He should wait until her emotional response matches her physical response. 6. Sexual pleasure and enjoyment without demands. If you insist on a brief nighttime romp, regardless of your wife's mood or her state of health, you will always end up disappointed in the quality of your sex life because you have never learned the meaning of genuine love. Men are pursuers to a great extent and women the responders, but women must have something to respond to. Even an inhibited woman can be responsive if her husband woos her gently, slowly, patiently, and creatively. What could be more exciting or challenging than improving your sex life? Any man can become a better lover, or even a great one, if he works at it. One more thing a man must understand is that female sexuality is related to the quality of the relationships a woman has with significant males in her life. Dr. Seymour Fisher investigated the differences between women who were high and low in sexual responsiveness. His thorough and well-documented study reported,
3: "Capacity in a woman is very strongly tied to her perceptions and feelings concerning the dependability of her relationships with the significant people in her life. The study indicated that the woman has the ability to trust the people in her life in general and the men in particular. The men will be there when they are needed. They are dependable. They are seen to be the kind of men that look after a woman's best interests.

0: interest.
1: The second major finding of Dr. Fisher's study has to do with the quality of the relationships the woman had with her father. It is apparent that a woman's relationship to her father influences her sexual responsiveness to her husband during her married years. If her father was involved and interested in her upbringing, if he invested himself in caring about what happened to her, she learned to work, perform, and respond to him. She became accustomed to responding to a man. Men, if your wife is a great sex partner, perhaps you might thank your father-in-law. Sometimes sex can become quite dull and boring after years of marriage. Couples get into a routine, and sometimes it seems more like a chore than the pleasure it should bring. Here are some creative ideas for husbands who really care. 1. Touch and hold your wife romantically. God created our bodies to be a sensual, sexual playground, yet many people only play with a corner here and a spot over there. How about inviting your wife to shower with you? Or you might try a hot bath together. Warm water relaxes the stress that tightens muscles. Take turns soaping each other. This can be fun. To surprise her, you might throw her towel in the dryer and dry her with a hot towel. Or you might romance her with a body massage. Have her lie face down on the bed, and with warm scented body lotion or oil on your hands, massage it into her body for a few minutes. Be very gentle and tender. She can do the same for you. Slowly undress each other. This turns ordinary lovemaking into a gift-wrapped surprise. Because men are more side-oriented than women, you will enjoy undressing her more, but invite her to undress you. And don't forget to romance her with candlelight. Most women want the lights off or at least down low, which usually has to do with embarrassment over her body image. Never tease her, even in fun, about small breasts, skinny legs, or being overweight, or she will become extremely self-conscious, and you may never see her out from under the covers again. But she probably won't object to candlelight. Candlelight provides a romantic glow and allows lovers to catch glimpses of each other. One small flickering candle can do wonders in a room, and let me suggest that you make it a scented candle. Women seem to prefer vanilla, jasmine, and lavender. Scented candles are very romantic to a woman. You might also think of adding music to this romantic scene, but choose your music carefully. This is the time for soft, soothing, romantic melodies. Instrumentals are better for this than singing. This will free her to relax and enjoy the experience even more. Romance her also with food and intimate conversation. If you really want to do it right, take her out to a romantic restaurant. Do I need to remind you that there is nothing very romantic about McDonald's or Taco Bell? Try a quiet, romantic place with flowers on the table, one with soft lighting, candlelight, or even one with a beautiful view. Now is the time to flirt with her, like you used to do when you were dating. Hold hands across the table. Give her a smile with a little wink. Start an intimate conversation. Tell her something about your childhood you've never shared with her before. Play with her under the table. Lay your hand on her knee. Last, but certainly not least, be playful with your wife. Yes, sex is sacred, but it can also be fun, and it should be. Sex can be a spiritual experience, but it doesn't have to be all the time. So try something new and make it fun. This way you can keep the wife of thy youth happy for a lifetime. And now, ladies, it's your turn. Let's learn how to satisfy a man sexually. Most women have been taught that when it comes to lovemaking, their husbands are to take the initiative. Therefore, most women expect their husbands to make love to them, be sensitive to their needs and desires. But making love should not be a one-way street with only the husband satisfying his wife. He needs and wants a partner who knows how to make love to him, too. Most women have never thought of lovemaking this way. Let's say you sense you should make some changes. How would you begin? Here are some ideas. First of all, make him feel sexually attractive. You need to feel love before you can respond to your husband's sexual needs, but the opposite is true for him. He needs to know you find him sexually attractive before he can respond to your emotional needs. A Ladies Home Journal study of more than 4,000 men listed an unresponsive woman as the biggest male turnoff. During the initial phases of foreplay, a woman's body responds automatically to affective stimulation. She must surrender, not only to her husband, but to her own drive toward the release of sexual tension. This takes active participation during lovemaking. A man wants to feel wanted, not endured. Some women go through the motions of sex as if they were paying compulsory dues to an organization. If you want a happy husband, one who will love and romance you, you must tell your husband how much you want him and what a great lover he is. A woman in a marriage seminar told me how much she enjoyed a sexual experience with her husband one night and wanted to tell him how great he was in a creative way. She popped out of bed and began applauding. He never forgot his standing ovation. 2. A woman also needs to understand what turns a man on. And what turns him on is not what turns you on. A glimpse of you in a breezy nighty may be all it takes to flip his switch, and his thoughts race with excitement as he imagines what lies ahead. But you are wired differently. Although you may admire his masculine build and enjoy seeing him dressed in a racy sports outfit, this will rarely sexually arouse you. And a passionate kiss arouses him far more than it does you. God created the male to be sexually responsive to external stimuli. His genitals are on the outside, and so is his sexuality. He is extremely vulnerable to visual stimulation and tactile movement. Men love to look at the female body. Think about what is in the bureau drawer where you keep your night clothes. Is it full of stained bathrobes, flannel pajamas, and ragbag nighties? It's time to treat yourself to some new nighties in attractive colors, pretty styles, and different lengths. And I've never yet heard a man complain about this expenditure. 3. Romance him with touch. Generally speaking, men respond to touch differently than women do. Women see a hug or caress as a form of affection and warmth. Men see the same hug or caress as a prelude to sexual activity. To a large degree, men equate touching with the goal. That goal is usually sexual. 4. Extend lovemaking. 5. Feel good about yourself and your body. Most women aren't comfortable with their own bodies. Take Susan, for example. She's an attractive 37-year-old teacher with gorgeous eyes and the kind of skin most women dream about. But if you asked her how she feels about her body, she'd say,
0: "As long as I have clothes on, I'm okay. My husband says I'm beautiful, but I don't think so."
1: Many women are like Susan. They have to have the lights off, or at least down low. They are afraid to show too much flesh. But if you don't think of yourself as sexy, you can't be sexy. You don't need to be a beauty queen, but you must feel good about yourself and your body. If you feel you are sexy, your husband will feel that way too. Then you'll be much more confident. Trust your husband's response to you. Believe yourself attractive as he demonstrates his attraction to you. Often it takes seeing yourself through your husband's eyes to recognize what an alluring person you can be. Build on this knowledge. It may mean stepping outside your comfort zone, risking embarrassment as you try new things, ways of speaking and dressing. But trust your husband's enjoyment of a sexy you. As you learn to enhance this side of your nature, you will delight in delighting your husband. 6. Make sex a priority. One of the main hindrances to a woman's interest in sex is fatigue. After struggling through an 18-hour day, sex can be the last thing on her mind, and whatever gets done last probably gets done poorly. But a loving wife will sort her priorities so that sex doesn't languish in last place. When 9 p.m. comes around, she will fight the urge to begin one final project before going to bed. If you consider the sexual aspect of your marriage to be important, you will reserve time and energy for it. Men like romance too, but romance is different to a man. It's not so closely related to love as with a woman. They think more sexy. So here are some tips on how to romance your husband. First, give the children away. Not permanently, just overnight. Give them to your parents, a neighbor, or a friend. Promise that you will do the same for them sometime. 2. Prepare a fantastic meal. Fix all his favorite foods. Make the house smell wonderful so that when he comes in the door, he'll ask,
2: "What is this wonderful smell?"
1: 3. Set the table with candles. Make the table look gorgeous. Use your best flowers and candles. Turn down the lights. You do all this for a friend. Why not for your husband? Make him ask,
2: Am I in the right house?
1: 4. Dress to impress. Dress in his favorite color or dress. It could be something outrageous if that suits your personality. But whatever you choose, make him look at you twice. Make him ask,
2: who is this gorgeous woman?
1: 5. Play romantic music. Fill the house with sounds of his favorite music. 6. Greet him at the door with a promise. Then after the meal, lead him to the bedroom. You take the initiative. 7. Get yourself a fun negligee. If I could follow you home and check out the bureau drawer where you keep all your 90s, what would I find? A prominent doctor made a list of 6 things he wanted when he got home every night.
3: First, have the house presentable. Second, be attired in a negligee. Third, provide 20 minutes for me to relax. Fourth, be attired in a negligee. Fifth, have meal ready within an hour. Sixth, be attired in a negligee. P.S. If the negligee is black, items 1, 3, and 5 may be omitted.
1: And you are never too old to complete this assignment. One older grandmother I had in seminar once blurted out when she heard this assignment,
4: this will kill old Pop.
1: The next time I saw her and asked about Pop, she said,
4: Pop didn't die. He never had so much fun.
1: 8. Add a creative touch to the bedroom. Think of candles, music, satin sheets, rose petals on the bed, a colored light bulb. 9. Do something out of the ordinary. Give him a massage. Shower together. Put candles in the hallway leading to the bedroom. In other words, create a memory that will last forever. Give him the message, I went to all this trouble just for you. You are the most important person in my life. Now, can you do this every week? Of course not. But it might be possible once a month, or at least once every 3 months. And this is romance to a man. When you start putting time and energy into making your sex life fun, interesting, and exciting, you'll be one great sex partner, and your husband will be thrilled with a new sexy you. One of the key factors in achieving a great sex life is remaining committed to one partner. It's called fidelity. Confining sex exclusively to one partner for a lifetime is the only way to build an emotionally healthy, stable relationship. Choosing to restrict one's sexual focus to a lifetime partner is basic to character building. Your character defines who you are. Self-control is the key ingredient in all sexual expression. Without it, not only does society disintegrate, but a person becomes unpredictable and dangerous. Husbands and wives should aim to be imaginative, creative, and willing lovers. God designed that sex, unhampered by selfishness, be exciting, enjoyable, and fulfilling. Good sex, then, comes as the end result of a satisfying relationship. Should there be sex problems, including time pressures and sexual energy, ask God for help in solving the problem. Pray also that you might prioritize your life in such a way that you can give the energy, time, and creativity needed to enjoy a superior sex life. Remember, good sex doesn't just happen. And now some thoughts on making love last a lifetime. It isn't easy to keep a marriage on track romantically. Lori explains it this way.
5: I was shocked after we went on vacation to celebrate our 10th anniversary to realize it had been 7 years since we'd had more than a weekend away together. I wasn't holding a grudge about never having a vacation, but it was heavenly to be able to do what we wanted, when we wanted, where we wanted, without children. It was like wearing a beeper for 9 years and suddenly taking it off and leaving it somewhere for a whole week. I was so free. I never relaxed that much at home. It was like our honeymoon before we had kids.
1: After we've been married a while, the tendency is to give work and children our freshest energy. Marriage gets what's left over. But if a couple is going to maintain a healthy marriage over the long haul, romance and fun activities must become part of the delicate balancing act. Without taking time for this, patience with each other wears thin. So what can a couple do to prevent marriage burnout? First of all, schedule time for romantic attention. And the amount of time you spend in romantic activities together will be reflected in the overall quality of your marriage. One counselor said,
6: if you're in a healthy marriage, you should spend a minimum of 15 hours a week giving each other undivided attention. But if a couple is recovering from the aftermath of an affair or some other serious marital conflict, 20 to 30 hours a week is necessary in order to restore the love they once had for each other.
1: Many couples say they simply don't have this kind of time to put into their marriages. But if either of you were carrying on a clandestine affair, you would find the time. It's simply a matter of priorities. If you can learn to create the type of romantic occasions you had while dating, you can strengthen your marriage and make love last. I recommend that married couples continue to date each other at least once a week and act like you would have prior to getting married. While out on your date, make sure you give focused attention to each other. This means no children, friends, or relatives. Romance can only blossom in privacy. And you must agree not to discuss dental procedures, strange diaper rashes, or transmission problems. A romantic occasion means intimate conversation. And dress up a little. Both of you need to look your best. You'll feel different about yourself as well as your partner when you get out of the everyday clothing and dress up. And remember to flirt with each other all over again. A whisper in the ear, a playful hug, or a kiss for no reason at all. Smiling, eye contact, and suggestive touches and intimate conversation go a long way. And laugh together more frequently. Humor and laughter relieve tension and strip away our self-righteous veneers. Shared humor is high up on a list of why happily married couples believe their relationship has endured. Humor keeps variety and enjoyment in a relationship. Couples who laugh together are obviously not suffering from boredom. And last but certainly not least, I recommend a romantic getaway every 3 months, an overnight stay in a hotel. Some of you may be saying you don't have that kind of money, but you might think of it as an investment in your marriage. Should your marriage end up in divorce, you'll spend the same kind of money, but on very different things, like counseling, divorce lawyers, court costs, and spousal and child support. And yes, it must be in a hotel. When a man comes home after a hard day at work, he can relax. He's in his castle. But whether a woman works outside the home or inside the home, there is always something at home that is screaming at her, pick me up, put me away, or clean me. So in order for a woman to get into the lover mode, she must be taken away from home. Here are some common sense rules that ensure your romantic getaway will renew your marriage. 1. No talk about bills, children, in-laws, or other irritating topics. 2. No briefcases, call to the office, pagers, or cell phones allowed. 3. No television, videos, or movies allowed. You are to focus your attention on each other. 4. Only recreational reading is allowed. 5. No dieting. Ladies, it's no fun to take someone out for a special dinner and have them say, "Oh, I can't eat that." 6. Tell everyone you meet you are celebrating a romantic getaway and watch them break their necks to help you celebrate in style. And 7, creatively show your partner through subtle romantic surprises how much you care. Maybe you've heard about the farmer and his wife who lived in the Midwest. One day a tornado blew both of them out of the house into the barnyard. When the dust settled, the farmer saw his wife crying.
7: What are you crying for, woman? You ain't hurt.
8: I ain't crying because I'm hurt. But do you realize this is the first time we've been out together in 14 years?
1: Remember, relationships do not renew themselves. It's up to you to renew yours constantly. Romance is only a part of married love, but it brings pleasure and delight. The challenge of being married is learning to keep a relationship romantic, interesting, and alive through all the changing years of marriage. Continual challenges lie just ahead. Meet each challenge as it comes, enthusiastically and confidently. Keep an open heart to the one you have married, remembering that every couple goes through difficult stages. You'll find that working through each crisis leads to a stronger, more fulfilling, and more successful marriage, one that will last through all the years to come. What lies ahead is up to you. You can stay where you are, or you can look up. You can say, "Lord, I can't," or, "Lord, I will." Nothing will happen through your own efforts, but much can happen when you open your life to divine power.
9: 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If you have children, you'll enjoy another album in this series titled Smart Parenting. Nancy will again lead you through 6 sessions with such interesting subjects as how to help your child feel like somebody, how to listen so your child will talk to you, and how to talk so your child will listen, how to get your child to obey the first time you speak, miracle methods for turning irresponsibility into responsible behavior, sibling rivalry, all this and more in the powerful, entertaining, and practical Smart Parenting series. If you have teenagers or know some teenagers, you'll want to get them involved with another subject from the Keys to Happiness library. The album titled Smart Love for Teens and Young Adults covers the subjects of making friends with yourself, the most popular game on earth, the dating game, breaking up is hard to do, how to tell if you are really in love, touchy situations, and close encounters of a dangerous kind. This is powerful material in which Nancy offers each young person the opportunity to pledge themselves to sexual purity until the day they are married. Nancy also suggests that parents listen to the message to get themselves educated on these same subjects. If you have enjoyed the Keys to Happiness library, please recommend it to a friend. You can also visit us on the web at www.keystohappiness.com.
10: I used to enjoy worship times at church, but now the struggles at home just fill my mind all the time. I can't really get into praising God.
11: You know, sometimes we have to praise God no matter how we feel or what we're going through. God had promised David that he would be the next king of Israel. But then David found himself for years hiding in the wilderness, being chased by an insecure egomaniac named Saul. In those dark circumstances, David wrote Psalm 34.
10: I will bless the Lord at all times. His praise shall continually be in my mouth.
11: When he decided to praise the Lord, David's heart was lifted.
10: My soul makes its boast in the Lord. Let the humble hear and be glad.
11: Praise is not a response to our circumstances, which are constantly changing. Praise is a response to the goodness of God, who never changes. With Seeking Him, I'm Nancy DeMoss Wagmuth.
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0: This is HeartWise, offering practical tips and time-proven guidelines to make your life healthier, happier, and more fulfilling. 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I'm your HeartWise host, Charles Mills. Reading, writing, and arithmetic. These have long been the main focus of education during the early years of a child's mental development. Well, today science is discovering another essential element for learning, and it's in an area where most schools earn far less than a passing grade. If you want your kids to be smart, you have to pay close attention to what they eat. Here to help us understand this emerging information and what we can do about it is Jill Eckhart, Nutrition Program Manager at the Physicians Committee for Responsible Medicine, a Washington, D.C.-based nonprofit organization dedicated to promoting preventive medicine, especially better nutrition, and higher standards in research. Jill, welcome to HeartWise.
1: Wonderful to be with you today.
0: You recently authored a study that should be of keen interest to parents of school-age kids. Tell us about it.
1: Yes. So we did a study with the sixth largest school district in the country, Broward County Schools in Florida. Mm-hmm. And we work with three different age schools, so elementary, middle, and high. And we rolled out plant-based entrees. But the key to the study was really getting all the important parties on board. So getting the students on board with what we were going to offer in the lunch line, talking to them, and it was a great success. They rolled out veggie chili, veggie burgers, black beans and rice. It started in the three schools, and they rolled them out into the entire district. So it really was a complete success.
0: Now, you're bringing into school something that they usually don't find there in abundance, and that is plants in the cafeteria line. Why plants? What's wrong with what we're eating?
1: Great question. So what's wrong with what we're eating now is what we're seeing in most schools are

0: emphasis on high cholesterol foods, high fat foods, a real emphasis on meat and cheese. And what we want to see is, as you mentioned, plant foods. We want to see foods that are low in saturated fat, low or completely void of cholesterol. And we need to see foods very high in fiber. We're not seeing a lot of fiber in the lunch line at all.
1: And I'm assuming that this also addresses the obesity issue we have in this country, especially among our young?
0: Absolutely. Obesity is a major problem. We're seeing signs of hypertension in early teens. It is a major problem that absolutely has to be addressed, and our food is linked to it. So when our food is high in cholesterol, if it's got a lot of meat and cheese in it, then we know that we're not eating foods to support heart health.
1: Now, we know, and this has been scientifically proven over and over and over again, that the standard American diet, that high-fat, low-nutrition meals that we have, affects waistlines and arteries and blood sugar levels and all those kind of things. We're talking going into a school, and in a school, that's where they're supposed to learn something. Does this type of food, changing over to a whole food, plant-based diet, does this type of food bring any kind of benefits to the person's ability to learn, to think, to reason?
0: Absolutely. And I mean, we're seeing this in research, but anecdotally, we're hearing it as well from many schools. We're hearing that children focus better when they've had adequate nourishment, when they're having more fiber in their diet and not as much fat. When we're eating the fatty foods, we're seeing the kids not have as much attention and focus and just getting tired and sort of withdrawing. So anecdotally, we're hearing a lot from schools that are bringing in more fresh fruits and vegetables, lower fat foods, higher fiber.
1: When a student sees a problem up on the board, 4 + 4 = and that student has been eating the standard American diet, and the one sitting next to him has been eating plant-based diet, the one that is eating the plant-based diet can answer that question faster and more accurately than the one eating the standard American diet. Why? What happens in the brain physically that makes it unable to think quickly and focus clearly in the one eating the standard American diet? What's going on?
0: Well, I think that's a really interesting question. And I can speak to, you know, what happens to our bodies after we eat just one high-fat meal.
1: Okay, good.
0: For instance, if we go about our week eating as healthy as we know how to, and then we have one really high-fat meal, say we have a cheeseburger and french fries or something like that.
1: Yeah.
0: Our body, immediately there's a change in our blood. Our blood gets thicker. And so we can see that even within 5 minutes of eating a high-fat meal, you know, our biology is changing inside of us. So we know that that can happen. So it sort of makes sense that, you know, if we're eating this high-fat, heavy food, that it's going to drag us down. And if we're eating the lighter, high-fiber food, that we're going to perform better.
1: Okay, I think I'm beginning to understand this now, because the blood is the roadway, the pathway for oxygen to get to the brain. The brain requires a good blood supply and a good oxygen supply to think, to do its thing. If you slog that blood up with oils and fat, it carries less oxygen to the brain, which means the brain has less oxygen to use to think with. Am I on the right track here?
0: Absolutely.
1: Okay, all right. I think the reason I want to say that is because I want our listeners to actually visualize what happens when their child loads their body up with a high-fat, high-oil, low-nutrition food. There is actually something physically happening here. The brain is not receiving its full load of oxygen. It needs to think clearly. When a child begins to make the transition to the whole food plant-based diet, you're actually affecting the blood and the blood's ability to do what the blood does, right?
0: Correct.
1: And conversely, if you are not fixing the blood is not delivering what is supposed to the brain, and the brain suffers. Now I understand why it's important. How do you get a child to do that? This child is used to pizza. This child is used to ice cream. This child probably at home receives a very different diet. How do you get kids to eat the good food?
0: What we've done in pilot programs, as I mentioned, is we really try to roll out a very holistic approach.
1: Uh-huh.
0: So we get the kids on board in the beginning, not just have food show up in the lunch line and say, hope you like it, but we get them involved in the beginning, have them taste the foods, see if they like them, and also get the parents involved. Let them know, here's the foods that we're thinking of rolling out. What do you think? Do you want to try them? Model them for your kids. So really getting the kids involved from the very beginning so they have a buy, you know, a stake in this process. And then the food service directors, educating them as well. Because if the students see the food service directors turning their eye up at the new healthy foods, then they're not going to be as likely to try them. So I think it's very important, and it's shown to be very helpful in our pilot programs. And I've heard a lot of schools saying that they do try this very holistic approach to get teachers, parents, food service directors, and students involved from the very beginning. So they get a chance to try the foods and even make suggestions. So I think it's very important for them to be involved from the beginning. And there are some fun things that, you know, I'd love to talk about of what schools are doing to incentivize a little bit for students to try new healthy things.
1: Absolutely. We need to hear about that, because maybe some of the parents, and you know, I'm putting a lot of the responsibility for kids on the parents. I think we should do that, and it's a safe place to put them, that parents really are the motivator here, that parents, moms and dads, or caregivers of these kids really need to be on board first, because if they're on board and if they're receiving the good food at home, the kids are going to go to the school and say, hey, I don't want this junk. I want good food for me here. So I would say that on that list of people that's important for you to change the mind of, parents would be high on the list. Am I right?
0: Absolutely. Parents can play the most significant role in reversing the trends we're seeing in cafeterias and in childhood obesity. Absolutely. They're the best role model for their children.
1: So when we talk about what the schools are doing, we can also say, look, parents, you need to be doing this too. And we're going to find out what some of those things are after we come back from a break. Remember, we're trying to move our kids away from the dumbing food. I don't know if I've ever said those words before together, but I am going to say it now. The dumbing food that we're giving them that is actually hindering brain function to the smart food. And that is food that actually helps brain function. We'll find out what schools can be doing and what parents you should be doing too, and I should be doing too, on our return. So stay right where you are.

0: I love recess. I also love eating lunch under this tree with all my friends. And since all my friends are busy doing something else, I'll just have to eat lunch with you.
1: Oh, you're very kind.
0: Let me ask you a question. You and I are trying to be healthy, right?
1: Right.
0: We exercise, drink water, get 8 hours of sleep at night, and breathe as much fresh air as we can, right?
1: Right.
0: What about our food? How do I know if my mom packed me a healthy lunch? I mean, she loves me and would never do anything to make me sick, but maybe she doesn't know how to make healthy lunches.
1: Well, she can do what my mom does.
0: What?
1: My mom uses the Bible to decide what I should eat.
0: Your mom packs you lots of loaves and fishes?
1: No. She told me that when God made this world, He created just what everybody needed to be healthy. Adam, Eve, the animals, everybody ate the same things.
0: Really? What did they eat?
1: Oh, fruits, grains, nuts, seeds, and mangoes. I love mangoes. It's all right there in Genesis.
0: So if we eat what God created for us to eat, we will be healthy?
1: As healthy as we can be, I guess. I mean, God knew what we needed. It makes sense that He put good things in nature for us to eat.
0: Well, let me see what my mom packed for me. Lettuce and tomato sandwich and whole wheat bread, some carrot sticks, an apple, and for dessert, homemade cookies with nuts in them. Hey, I think my mom did a pretty good job.
1: God would be proud.
2: God has given us everything we need to be healthy inside and out. During Creation Week, He established a health plan for every creature on earth. 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That's kidsbibleinfo.com. This program was brought to you by the Children's Ministries Department of the General Conference of Seventh-day Adventists.

0: Welcome back to the program. I'm your host, Charles Mills. We're here with Jill Eckhart. She is Nutrition Program Manager at the Physicians Committee for Responsible Medicine. That's a Washington, D.C.-based nonprofit organization dedicated to promoting preventive medicine, especially better nutrition and higher standards of research. I have guests from that organization often on this program, and I just enjoy talking with them because they not only know what they're talking about, they come with science behind it. Science is proving every word that they say. And Jill was part of a study recently that is scientific in nature, and it is discovering that what your kids eat at school, what they're fed, what they eat at home too, I'm assuming, makes a big difference in how smart they are, what kind of grades they get in school. Jill, you said that you are working with schools to help them introduce better eating to kids, and I'm insisting, and so are you, that these methods are also viable for at home, for parents to use to get their kids eat better at home. What are some of the things that you do to fun up, to make attractive good food at the school?
1: Absolutely. I completely agree. Parents are the best role model for their children. If they see you eat something healthful or try a new food, they're going to be much more willing to do the same. So I think it's very important for children to see parents and other people, positions of authority, eating healthfully and modeling healthful behaviors around food. We see schools trying things like calling carrots X-ray vision carrots or, you know, making something seem exciting. Also giving them a choice. So not just a choice between something healthy and something unhealthy, but two healthy things that you as a parent approve of both. So giving them a choice like you could have the veggie chili today or you could have a veggie burger today. And you feel completely happy with either choice because they're both healthy from your standpoint, but you're not, giving them the choice of something healthy versus something unhealthy, because what are they going to pick? they may pick the healthy thing.
0: Yes.
1: The kids do surprise us sometimes. I think we need to give them more credit. But if they are used to having the pepperoni pizza, they're probably going to pick that over a veggie burger that they haven't had before. So as I mentioned before, the taste testing is very helpful, giving them a try of something, getting their input on it, and then giving them a choice between two things and not putting the healthy new option up against a very popular unhealthy option. So that's something we've taken to heart in our study that we did in Broward County. We made sure that the items that we were rolling out in the cafeteria weren't up against the most popular items that the students were very used to having. That worked out very well.
0: So we're talking rice, we're talking beans, we're talking veggies, we're talking legumes and starches, potatoes and whatnot. These are healthy foods. Now, you and I both know, Jill, that in time, the human tongue has to adjust to new foods, and that when you first start introducing the good, nutritious foods, there's a tendency for the tongue to say, well, that's not what I'm used to. I don't know if I like that or not. Is there something you can do to healthy foods to, I don't know what, spice them up or supercharge them so that the tongue can make the transition a little bit easier, especially young tongues?
1: Sure. I think that's a really, really good point. And there's a wonderful documentary out there right now. It's making its way. It's called The Lunch Hour, and Rachel Ray is in it. And she talks about how, exactly what you said, how we dumb down the palates of children. And I think when we take foods that are, you typically see in the lunch line, and then we just give them a health makeover.
0: Yes.
1: That is, I think, very helpful for kids. So, for instance, you may have pasta with meat sauce being a traditional, something you would see in a lot of school lunches because it's very easy to make, it's very inexpensive. So instead of pasta and meat sauce, we would say do pasta marinara, something very simple. Kids are used to that. So I think making those bridges is one of the most helpful ways to get kids to try these foods. So not going too, Introducing quinoa and fresh fruits and vegetables that kids haven't had are very helpful.
0: Yes.
1: I think it's really good to do those in taste tests, giving them little samples of things to try. But I think when you start with the foods that we know kids have had before and just give them a very easy health makeover, that can be very helpful. In our Broward study, for instance, we had the veggie burgers look just like a hamburger that they would find in a fast food restaurant. That tend to go over very well because the look of something can be a turnoff for kids. And I'm not saying that kids wouldn't be willing to try new things that they've never seen before. We've seen that they have been. But in terms of making these quick, easy changes, doing something like a health makeover on a pasta marinara is a good way to go.
0: Do you come at this at all? You haven't mentioned this, but do you come at this at all with the idea, the concept that you share with kids before they eat, that no animal died for your pleasure today? Do you mention animal death at all? Animal rights?
1: I think that's a really good question, and that can be important to some students. Mm-hmm. Our main focus is working to improve the healthfulness of the lunch. However, in the Broward study, we did have some resources on flyers that would introduce the idea that eating a plant-based lunch would impact the planet. Mm-hmm. And we do know that students eat vegetarian options for many different reasons: religious, ethical. Some students are lactose intolerant. There are a lot of children that need lots of different options for various reasons. And what's so great about a plant-based entree, also known as a vegan entree, in the cafeteria is that it meets the needs of so many different students. So it doesn't just meet the needs of a vegetarian student, but it meets the needs of a student that might need a vegan option for various different reasons. So yeah, I'm sure that the ethical issues of what people are eating certainly come into play for a number of students. But our basis has really been about building the knowledge base of why these plant-based options are so helpful.
0: Let's say, Jill, that there is a listener right now listening to this, and he or she is sitting on the edge of her seat or his seat because they want this to happen at their school. What can they do at their local school to bring this type of information to the board of directors, to the principal there, to the cook there? What can they do, and how can PCRM help?
1: There is a lot that people can do, whether they're a parent or a concerned citizen or administrator or teacher. So one thing that they can do is have lunch with their child. So if they're a parent or a grandparent or a guardian, they can go into the lunchroom and have lunch. See what they're being served so you have really good knowledge of what's showing up in the lunchroom. The menu online that you can find for almost every district is very helpful, but some things that show up in the lunchroom aren't on the menu. So it's good to go in person, see what they have if the school will allow that, and most of them will. Secondly, there are wellness committees or wellness councils in a lot of school districts, and I'd recommend being part of that, asking to sit in on the meeting or become a member of the wellness committee. Also, just requesting a meeting with the food service director, and if that person is not available, meeting with the principal is also very helpful, or both. You can get really far just by having a very simple conversation to discuss what the needs of your student are, and maybe if you've observed needs from other students or you've talked to other parents that would be interested in having vegetarian options or more healthy options for their students. So sitting down and hearing what the food service director would have to say, and then how we can help, how PCRM's Healthy School Lunch Team can help. We have a lot of resources on our website at healthyschoollunches.org, and we have sample talking points. We have resources, nice booklets that you can literally hand over to food service directors that tell them how to incorporate these options, and then we have recipes too.
0: All right. Well, you just cannot go wrong with that. PCRM has healthyschoollunches.org. Check that out. You'll find lots of good resources, as well as on PCRM.org, which is the main website of that organization. Healthyschoollunches.org. Well, you know, I am so glad that you have shared this with us today, Jill, because a lot of parents are concerned about maybe some failing grades that are happening in their kids, and it may be not the teachers, not the school district, not the curriculum, but what those kids are eating, and you're giving us a tool that we can use to try to turn that around. Jill Eckhart is the Nutrition Program Manager at the Physicians Committee for Responsible Medicine. Jill, thank you so much for being with us today. Appreciate it.
1: Thank you.
0: And listener, until next time, this is Charles Mills along with Jill Eckhart, inviting you to remain heartwise. Goodbye, everyone.

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3: Out of the depths have I cried unto thee, O Lord. Lord, hear my voice. Let thine ears be attentive to the voice of my supplications. If thou, Lord, shouldest mark iniquities, O Lord, who shall stand? But there is forgiveness with thee, that thou mayest be feared. I wait for the Lord. My soul doth wait, and in his word do I hope. My soul waiteth for the Lord more than they that watch for the morning. I say, more than they that watch for the morning. Let Israel hope in the Lord, for with the Lord there is mercy, and with him is plenteous redemption. And he shall redeem Israel from all his iniquities.
4: With men this is impossible, but with God all things are possible. Then answered Peter and said unto him, Behold, we have forsaken all and followed thee. What shall we have therefore? And Jesus said unto them, Verily I say unto you, that ye which have followed me, in the regeneration when the Son of Man shall sit in the throne of his glory, ye also shall sit upon 12 thrones, judging the 12 tribes of Israel. And every one that hath forsaken houses, or brethren, or sisters, or father, or mother, or wife, or children, or lands, for my name's sake, shall receive 100-fold, and shall inherit everlasting life. But many that are first shall be last, and the last shall be first.
5: The sacrifices of God are a broken spirit, a broken and a contrite heart. O God, thou wilt not despise.
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8: Now a look at your afternoon weather on Bakersfield Christian Talk Radio. Sunny today with a high near 89 and lows around 63. Sunny tomorrow with a high of 93 and lows around 67. For your Tuesday, sunny with a high near 94 and lows around 64. And for Wednesday, mostly sunny with a high near 95 and lows around 63. That's your afternoon weather on Bakersfield Christian Talk Radio.
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11: For millennia, people from different cultures and backgrounds have found direction and encouragement in the inspired pages of the Bible. In his day, Jesus directed listeners to search the prophecies of Scripture to find him, the only way of salvation. 2,000 years later, as we stand on the brink of eternity, we no less need the purpose and hope God's Word provides. Sacramento Central Church brings you Receiving the Word, timely Bible messages presented by Pastors Chris Buttery and Mike Thompson. Amazing revelations await you in God's holy word, the Bible.
12: Well, this morning's message is entitled Sinner or Saint. Sinner or Saint. Over the past few weeks, we've been talking about living between two truths. This is under the sermon series, The Whole Truth. Often the Bible presents truths that appear to be going in opposite direction from each other. Some might even suggest that they would be contradictory to each other, but they really aren't. They're not contradictory. The Bible, as we know, is one harmonious book with one divine mind behind the many books within the Bible. As Jesus tells us in John chapter 10 and verse 35, the Scriptures cannot be broken. The Scriptures cannot be broken. For example, there are some who view see the Old Testament and they see the New Testament to be in conflict, at odds with each other. But that can't be right. If the Scriptures cannot be broken, that can't be right. Others view the biblical truth, let's say, of God's sovereignty, his rulership over the world and over the universe and orchestrating events and affairs behind the scenes to bring about his glorious end and purpose for his saints. Some see God's sovereignty and the equally important biblical truth of man's free will, our ability to freely choose. God has given us the ability to choose whether we want to serve him or not. He would wish that we would serve him, but we have the ability to choose. God has given us free reign. He doesn't want us to be robots. So some see the truth about God's sovereignty and the equally important truth about God's free will as being at odds with each other. But if we understand these two important biblical teachings as hemispheres that when held together make up a complete sphere of truth, then it becomes very difficult for us to see these truths, for example, God's sovereignty and man's free will, at being at odds with each other. We would see them rather as being complementary to each other. We also talked about the ellipse of truth. The ellipse of truth. Each ellipse typically has two focal points, whereas a circle has one. You've got an ellipse that has two focal points. And when they're

who feel and see that those teachings are at odds with each other. You've got the Apostle Paul, who is a strong proponent of salvation and justification by faith. And then you get to the book of James, and James talks about being justified by our works. And so some folks say, hang on, these things are contradictory to each other. And they're really not. When held together within the sphere of truth, it becomes, it's easier to see that we have the, we see a complete picture within that particular ellipse. If we move them apart, those truths apart, we prop one up to the detriment of the other or vice versa, then the ellipse is completely destroyed. And the last time we talked about strings on a guitar. Like the guitar strings that have a healthy tension so that good music can be played on the guitar or a violin or a harp. Biblical twin truths, let's say, for example, like love and obedience, because some view and see the teachings of the biblical teaching of love and the biblical teaching of obedience as being at odds with each other. But when we keep those truths, love and obedience, are kept in healthy tension to each other so that God can play beautiful. We keep them in healthy tension to each other so God can play beautiful music through our lives. We keep those things together. This is God's truth. Now, we can also view truth, and I had a dear brother come to me after my first presentation. He said, Pastor, he said, you know, you're talking about twin truths and the ellipse of truth and the two hemispheres of truth. He said, if we talk about and we understand truths being connected to Jesus, then it's hard to separate those truths if those truths are found in Jesus. And so we can also, and I appreciated that feedback. It got me to thinking. We can also view truths, these truths, as two arms that extend from the one who is the truth, and namely that is Jesus. Now, just as Jesus can't be divided, neither can these truths be divided. Now, I'm just taking my jacket off for a second because I'm going to ask James and Robert to come up and help me with just a little illustration. I asked them to please be gentle. Please be gentle. Please be gentle. I told them this may be their first or last and last time that they do this. So sometimes people have a problem with the two biblical teachings, for example, of justification and sanctification. Are they at odds with one another? So my right arm is to your left is justification, and my left arm is sanctification. Now, if the gentleman pull on my arms, gently, but if they were to pull on my arms won't come off too easily, will they? At least if they keep pulling hard, they may come off, but my arms aren't going to come off my body. They're not going to be severed from my body. Let's take the truths, for example, the biblical truths of, we talked about love and obedience. Let's talk about grace and the law. Some people see that God's grace is opposed to God's law. God's law is opposed to God's grace. And again, if they were to pull these two truths from the body, which is my body, it's hard to sever the truths from the body. In this case, not in my case, but in this case, we're talking about Jesus. Thank you, gentlemen. I appreciate that. Now my arms are a little longer. So you can't separate these twin truths or these arms of truth, especially when they extend from Jesus, who is the truth, right? It's impossible to do that. We cannot sever. Just as Jesus can't be divided, neither can these truths. They're all found in the Word of God. They're found in Jesus, who is the living Word. So this morning, I'd like to talk with you about another two arms, if you please, of truth that cannot be separated from each other. How would you react? I think I know how I'd react. How would you react if you woke up one morning to discover that a breakaway blimp had landed in your backyard? Now, some of you have a larger backyard than others, but if your backyard's not that big, you're going to notice a blimp in your backyard. That's exactly what happened to a 94-year-old woman from Ohio not too long ago I read about. It was a 128-foot-long blimp that broke free from its moorings in Columbus, and it broke free from the airport. Strong winds took it up, drifted into the sky, and then it headed eastward, and it landed in Lillian Bernhagen's backyard in Worthington, Ohio. Now, while this experience can definitely be rated as surprising, this doesn't compare to the unfortunate and the needless reaction of shock and horror many new Christians have when they discover, after having accepted Jesus as their Savior, that not everything in their life is taken care of.

as they expected. What do I mean? I can't tell you how many new believers and sometimes even older believers find themselves down and out when they discover, for example, that certain cravings that they had before they gave their lives to Jesus still exist after they give their hearts to Jesus. Sometimes their love for this particular thing doesn't automatically drop off, or their affection for certain things, and you fill in the blank, don't drop off right away. They still experience a pull in that particular direction. The taste buds haven't automatically switched gears. And so the question is asked, is this to be expected? Is this normal for a Christian to be experiencing these pulls? Now in Christ, according to 2 Corinthians chapter 5, verse 17, we are new creatures we are a new creation in Christ Jesus. And while the old has been forgiven, we've given it to Jesus and he's forgiven it and he's washed it away, we still, and while we've been given new motives, and while we've been given new purposes, and while we've been given new intentions, that's what it means to be a new creation, it does not mean that the old won't try and rear its ugly head from time to time. A man could be singing a hymn of praise right here in this church and then be looking a few aisles, a few rows down, and he sees a beautiful woman and his mind drifts. Or someone else could be helping someone and at the same time while you're helping someone, you're thinking about how good you are, or you're tempted to at least think about how good you are that you're helping somebody. Every child of God has dealt with these types of contradictions in their lives. We desire the right, but sometimes the wrong calls us and we often stop and we listen to its call. We always want to be in right relationship to God and we want to follow his ways. And yet, on the other hand, there is a pull at times to choose our own way and to be independent of God. You've sung it in a hymn. Come thou fount of every blessing, prone to wander, Lord, I feel it, prone to leave the God I love. Martin Luther, the Protestant reformer, made the following words famous, and I'm not going to share them with you in Latin because I cannot speak Latin, but in English it says, at the same time, saint and sinner. At the same time, saint and sinner. Could Luther be right? Now, just hold tight. We'll clarify definitions. We'll clarify terms in just a moment. Neither of these words, sinner or saints, make us comfortable. But both could be true of the Christian. Is it true that they could be true of a Christian? Is it true how the words, if it is true, how do the words of the Apostle Paul apply to this situation? When in Galatians chapter 5 and verse 17, he wrote this, for the flesh lusts against the Spirit, and the Spirit against the flesh. And these are contrary to one another, so that you do not do the things that you wish. Now there is a new reality for those that are in Christ. And in Christ, Jesus gives us the Holy Spirit to make right living very possible. On the other hand, there is the old tendency towards sin, which has not been destroyed. God has not seen fit to make us righteous robots. And so thereby we have the ability to choose. As one person put it, he said, the old man has been drowned in baptism, but the rascal can surely swim. But before we answer the question of whether Christians are both saint and sinner, let's define what these terms mean. Let's talk about sin and sinners to begin with. Sinner comes from the word sin. And that word sin means to miss the mark. It means to fall short, to do wrong, to offend, to be culpable, to commit a sin. It's basically any deviation from the known will of God, either of neglect to do what he has specifically commanded, or of doing what he has specifically forbidden. As we know, sin originated with Lucifer as a result of his inordinate pride and in the beauty and the wisdom that God had given him, and of an overconfident desire and jealousy for what God had not given him. Sin entered the earth when Satan persuaded Adam and Eve to take that which God had reserved for himself. And under the subterfuge that they might attain to a superior wisdom, they accepted his
his question. They accepted his invitation. According to the Apostle Paul in Romans chapter 5 and verse 12, he says, "By one man's sin, sin entered into the world, and as a result, all have sinned." I want you to look with me at verse 19 of Romans chapter 5 as we take a look here. Romans chapter 5 and verse 19, this is what he says. Again, we just read verse 12, but look at verse 19. He says, "For as one by one man's disobedience, many were made sinners." Many were made sinners. So also, by one man's obedience, many will be made righteous. I love it how Paul leaves us with hope. He doesn't leave us stranded or abandoned or feeling discouraged. But he gives us hope and says, just as one man's obedience, through his obedience, we shall all be made righteous, talking, of course, of Jesus. But before that, he says, by one man's disobedience, many were made sinners. The word sinner in the Bible is used 28 times, about 13 times in the New Testament. It definitely has a negative connotation. You and I do not want to be considered sinners. Many times the word is used alongside in the Bible, alongside the word ungodly. The religious leaders considered those who didn't adhere to Jewish traditions to be sinners. Sinners were also those considered to be living in open and flagrant sin. The context the word is used in usually helps in determining in what way the word sinner is being used. According to the Bible, all human beings are affected by sin. We agree there, amen? There's no doubt about that. Any moral good that we have is from outside of ourselves. It comes from God. In the Bible, words for sin can refer to either our fallen nature. You remember David in Psalms 51 and verse 4, 51 verse 4 said, "In sin did my mother conceive me." In other words, he was talking about man's sinful nature that we're born with. So sin can refer to our fallen nature. Romans 7:17, Paul says, "Sin dwells in me." Again, he's referring to our fallen sinful nature. So sin can refer to either our fallen nature or specific infractions against God's law. For example, 1 John 3, verse 4. "For sin is the transgression of the law." That's right. So sins, as violations of God's law, and by the way, when we break God's law, we break his heart, don't we? There's no doubt about that. So sins as violation of God's law can be actions or they can be thoughts. They can be deliberate. They can be inadvertent. They can even be unintentional, but they are never automatic. We always choose if we are going to sin or not. Frankly, as you know, as well as I do, sin is a bad trade. Some years ago, you may be familiar with the story of Roy Wettstein. He went to a rock exhibition to buy an agate, which is an ornamental stone. And he went to buy that agate for each of his sons. At one of the tables, he saw some stones inside a Tupperware container, which was marked "any stone for $15. He picked up a potato-sized rock and he asked the vendor, "You want $15 for this?" And the man said, "Well, I'll give it to you for $10 because it's not as pretty as the other agates." Roy bought that particular stone for $10 and he could hardly contain himself. He had just purchased, at that particular time, the world's largest star sapphire stone, 1,509 carats, valued at $2.5 million uncut and valued at about $10 million cut. Now that's the kind of bad trade sin is. Many give up the priceless sapphire of salvation for pretty agates of this world that carry little to no value whatsoever. Certainly sin is a bad trade. Because of the entrance of sin into this world, you and I are all born with a bent toward sin. We are all born with an innate pull toward those things that do not please God. We drift toward sin. I shared this little illustration with you. I know it's a little humorous, but it's true. My cousin and his family are visiting from Australia, and so I always like to ask anyone traveling from the country that drives on the opposite side of the road, how are you adjusting to driving on this side of the road? And when I first came to the United States, of course, we're accustomed in Australia to driving on the
What side of the road do we drive on here? The right side, right? So in Australia, we drive on the left side. I've forgotten. We drive on the left side. You don't want to drive around me when I'm on the road. We drive on the left side, which frankly is the right side. Okay, just want to make sure you understand that. So when I came to the States, I had to learn to adjust my thinking to driving on the wrong side of the road, which was right. Okay. So I'm driving one particular day. I'd been in the States for about 2 years, and I'm driving from college to on a work assignment down the street. It was a backcountry road, and I noticed there was a car coming down the road, and they were driving on my side of the road. And I couldn't believe it. I said, this is going to be ugly. Who in their right mind would be thinking about driving on the wrong side of the road? They're on my side of the road. And just before that car came, and he was slowing down and I was slowing down, I realized that the fool was me. I'd actually drifted over onto the other side of the road thinking, my mind was thinking that it was back home in Australia after 2 years. That's what I'd learned, that's the side of the road I'd learned to drive, and that's the things, that's the habits, those are the way my mind worked. And here I was on the opposite side of the road. There was no car accident. I don't know if he waved at me or what that was, but he passed on by. And we moved right along. And I learned a very, very important lesson. I learned a lesson, a spiritual lesson, because this is how we're born into the world. We have a leaning towards sin. Like I drifted to the other side of the road, our minds, our natures drift toward those things that do not please God. That's what happened. That's what we inherited from our first parents. Martin Luther, the Protestant reformer, hit the nail on the head when he pictured people as being curved in upon themselves. In failing to acknowledge God, people become diverted from God and inverted upon themselves. We become, for example, like the shavings, freshly planed from a piece of wood that naturally curl in around themselves. We become separated from the source of life, our thinking, our perception, our way of knowing all becomes distorted when we separate ourselves from God. Paul described the human condition in Romans chapter 8, verse 5, when he said, "For those who live according to the flesh set their minds on the things of the flesh," inverted, curled in around ourselves, you see. To be human, in other words, to be human is to be a sinner. We are not born sinners in the sense that we're born conscious violators of God's law. No. We are born with the disposition to become sinners. I would suggest that we become sinners once we knowingly violate God's express will, his law, and thus his heart. Because the Bible says that all have sinned in Romans 3:23, all have sinned and fallen short of the glory of God, then that makes us all sinners. Whether we are outside of Christ or whether we are in Christ, we are all sinners. I want you to turn with me to 1 Timothy chapter 1, verse 15. Look at what Paul said about himself, just to give clarity to what I'm referring to. And we're going to come back to this verse shortly. 1 Timothy, over there by the T's, over by the T's, you've got Thessalonians, Timothy, and Titus. You're going to go to 1 Timothy chapter 1 and verse 15. Notice, Paul says, "This is a faithful saying and worthy of all acceptance, that Jesus Christ came into the world to save" who, friends? Aren't you glad that Jesus came into the world to save sinners? And what did Paul say? Of whom I am chief. So question, when did Paul write this? Was it before his conversion or was it after his conversion? It was after his conversion. More on that later. Hold that point. Let's talk for a brief moment now about a saint. We've talked about being a sinner. Let's talk about being a saint. In our day, the term suggests austere, something unnatural, someone who's been canonized, or at least something similar to someone who has nearly a visible halo hanging around their heads. Now, we would probably not want to be called saints because we feel as though we probably don't fit into that category. It doesn't help to learn either that when you translate the word saint, it means actually holy. When you translate St. James Version, it literally means holy one. Holy is no better than saint. We don't qualify, it seems, for either.
To think of being a saint as something akin to earning a merit badge is frankly to misconstrue the biblical term saint. When the New Testament describes people as saints or holy ones, the thought is not

0: only about moral behavior, but it's also with regard to their position, their standing with God. The word holy describes something separated, something set apart. The word sanctified, for example, is akin to the word holy or saint, set apart for a holy use. God is holy. And so, because he is separated from humans, God cannot be grouped with us and be of the same kind. He's not, because he's not the same kind of being. He is God, he is holy. He is separate from us in that sense. Now, Paul, he wrote to the Corinthians, and I want you to turn there with me if you can. 1 Corinthians chapter 1, verse 2. Paul wrote to the Corinthians, and he said something interesting. He introduced himself, talked to them, and he declared them something very interesting. And Paul would often use the same phrase when he wrote to some of the other churches, for example, Ephesus. 1 Corinthians chapter 1 and verse 2, he said, "To the church of God, which is at Corinth, to those who are what? Sanctified in Christ Jesus, and what? Called to be what? Saints." So here you've got those who are sanctified, called, and called to be saints. "With all who in every place call on the name of Jesus Christ, our Lord, both theirs and ours." The people who are sanctified are those who have been set apart by God. The point in all three of these terms, sanctified, called, and saints, is to emphasize the fact that God has separated us to himself and has given us a new standing in Christ. To be a saint means to be separated to God. That's what it means. It not only refers to God's action apart from us, we come to him by faith in repentance, we say, "God, forgive me, I'm a sinner," and God declares us, he forgives us and declares us to be his saint. He sets us apart. The work of justification brings with it the work of sanctification. God separates us to himself and for holy purposes. So it not only refers to God's action apart from ours, but it also includes the responsibility that is ours to live lives that are also holy by God's grace. However, we cannot live separate lives without being separated first. Because God has separated us to himself, we are to live in conformity to who he is. In 1 Peter chapter 1, verse 16, Peter, quoting Leviticus, writes and commands us, "Be holy." And God says, "Be holy, for I am holy." That's a command. Of course, God has given us the Holy Spirit to make holy living possible. In many cases in the Bible, the word saint is used to refer not to those who are a completed work, but to those who are a work in progress. Look with me at Revelation chapter 14 and verse 12, if you would. A familiar passage to each of us. And notice what God declares his last day people to be. By the way, when Paul was writing to the Corinthian church and he declares them to be saints, sanctified, set apart, called to be saints. When you read the book, when you read Paul's letter to the church in Corinth, he wrote two letters. Did some of the members in Corinth have a problem? Some of the members in Corinth had a problem. And that's what the letter was written to address. And yet he still called them. Now don't get me wrong. And not suggesting here that that sin is condoned or a wrong or bad theology is condoned just because you're called a saint. The point being here is God first separates us to himself and then works in us, as I've mentioned before, and as I've quoted before, to both will and to do of his good pleasure, to make us holy. He first separates us from the world, first separates us from sin, and then he works in us to overcome sin by his grace through the Holy Spirit, you see. Notice Revelation chapter 14 and verse 12. It says here, talking about God's last day people, it says, here is the patience of who? The saints. So just prior to this, you've got a three-point message under the umbrella of the everlasting gospel that's got to go to every kindred, nation, tongue, and people. And there are people who respond to this message. There are people who accept this message in these last days. And God calls them his saints. Here are those who do what? Keep the commandments of God and the faith of Jesus. Does that sound like it's something that they've already arrived at, or is something that is progressive and continuing to happen in their lives each and every day? It's something that's occurring each and every day, is it not? Surely there's no doubt about that. If you're in need of the faith of Christ, then have you arrived or are you still on your way? You're still on your way, you see. So if you've accepted Jesus as Savior and you've accepted Him as Lord, then you are a saint.
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3: Passing the buck has become an unfortunate part of the American life pattern. Empty excuses and self-justification seems to be ever with us. I'll return in a moment with the amazing facts about dodging decisions.

Hello, this is Joe Cruz and the Amazing Facts Broadcast, facts which affect you. The psychologists have a word which they use in describing those who constantly run away from responsibilities and making decisions. They call it rationalization. Now, most of us refer to the same thing as just making excuses. Somehow it seems to be an outstanding human characteristic to justify oneself about everything. We'll not face true reasons for our actions, but are constantly occupied with inventing excuses which often have no reason in them whatsoever. Perhaps the classic Bible example of this problem is one of the best known. Certainly, it seems to be the one with least reason in it. It has to do with some individuals who were invited to a sumptuous wedding feast. Notice how the Bible describes their squirming excuses. It sounds like something that could happen in the 20th century instead of the first. But we read it in Luke 14, verses 18 to 20. And they all with one consent began to make excuse. The first said unto him, I have bought a piece of ground, and I must needs go and see it. I pray thee, have me excused. And another said, I bought five yoke of oxen, and I go to prove them. I pray thee, have me excused. And another said, I've married a wife, and therefore I cannot come. Well, now listen, no sooner does anybody begin to preach the gospel than men and women begin to make excuse also. It's the same old story. There's not an unsaved person who has not made up some excuse. If I were to go to each of you now and ask why you do not accept God's invitation to the gospel feast, you would have an excuse ready on the end of your tongue. And if you had not one already ready, the devil would be there to help you make up one immediately. And if they could be answered, he's ready to give you an answer. Remember, the devil's had 6,000 years experience. He's very good at it because he's been experimenting with human minds and emotions for all that period of time. Now, friends, do you know the origin of excuses? You'll find it way back in the Garden of Eden. When Adam had sinned, he tried to excuse himself. He said, the woman whom thou gavest to me, she gave me of the tree, and I did eat. You see, he tried to lay all the blame on God, because really, God gave him the woman, and the woman gave him the fruit, and so he's eventually really saying that God is to blame. And then Eve tried to lay it on the serpent, you remember. And down to the present time, men and women with one consent begin to make excuse. Remember that these men Luke tells us about were not invited to a funeral or to hear some dry, stupid lecture. They were not invited to visit a hospital or a prison or a madhouse to witness some terrible scene or execution, something that might have pained them. It was to go to a feast. And the gospel is represented in the Bible as a feast. In the evening of this dispensation, there's going to be the marriage supper of God's Son. Blessed is he that shall be at the marriage supper of the Lamb. And if I know my own heart, friends, I would rather be torn limb from limb or have my heart taken from my body this moment than to miss that wonderful banquet at the marriage supper of the Lamb. Not only was this a feast, but it was a royal feast. If you had the honor of an invitation from the president, if you were invited to some great banquet, you would not hesitate to accept that invitation for a moment. You would want it to be put into the papers to show how you had been honored. But here's something worth more than that. Here's an invitation from the King of Kings, the Lord of Lords, God's only Son. The invitations are going out now to every corner of the earth. All are invited. For over 1900 years, God's messengers have been crossing over valley and mountain and desert and sea from end to end of this earth, inviting men and women to this gospel feast. What an honor for human beings, friends. When man prepares a feast, there's a great rush to see who'll get the best place. When God prepares his feast, and the church would be all empty if his disciples didn't go in and compel them to come in. Then when man prepares a feast, he invites his friends, those who love him. But God invites his bitterest enemies, those who are in rebellion against him. And yet men make excuse. No sooner is the invitation given by God than the excuses begin to come in. Did you ever stop to think what would take place if God should take at his word everyone who makes excuse? If he were to say, yes, if you want to be excused from this feast, I'll excuse you. And with the next stroke, should sweep them all from the face of the earth? Supposing everyone in this land should be taken at their word and laid in the arms of death, how many stores would be closed tomorrow? How many homes would be filled with mourning and tears? Oh, friends, it would be a solemn time if God should take men at their word.
The grass would soon be growing in the streets, and the living would be occupied in burying the dead. Now be honest with God, friends. God is honest. He means what he says. And this is an honest invitation, and he wants us to be honest. If you don't want to be at this supper, why not say so? Why make up excuses? They're really nothing but lies. If you can rise up and give a reasonable excuse, if so, tell us what it is. Why you don't accept this invitation? Think for a minute. What valid reason can you give? The truth is, you have none. It's not often we get an invitation to attend a royal feast. But here comes one to be present at the marriage supper of God's only Son. Is it not downright folly for anybody to refuse? Just think what you're asking to be excused from. From heaven. From the society of the pure. From those who have washed their robes in the blood of the Lamb. Man asks to be excused from the mansions which Christ has prepared. From the society of the angels. From God the Father and Christ the Son and the Holy Spirit. You talk of the great men in England and America, but I tell you the best of this earth will be gathered at that feast. Yes, we shall sit down with the patriarchs and prophets, the apostles and martyrs, with the best that have ever lived on this earth. I'd rather die today and be sure of meeting the bliss of the purified in that world of light than to live for centuries with the wealth of this world at my feet and miss the marriage supper of the Lamb. I've missed many appointments in my life, but by the grace of God, I mean to make sure of that one. Why, the blessed privilege of sitting down at the marriage supper of the Lamb to see the King in his beauty, to be forever with the Lord, who would miss it? Now let's take up these three men who, with one consent, began to make excuse. Number one, what did the first one say? Well, he said, I bought a piece of ground. I must needs go and see it. And somebody's asked, why did he look at the ground afterward and not before he bought it? If he had been a good businessman, he would have seen his ground first. He couldn't make the bargain any better by going to look at it after it's been purchased. It was not really that he'd made a partial bargain and might withdraw, or that someone might step in ahead of him and get the ground from him. He did not even have that excuse. He had already bought the land. There was no fear that he should lose his title to it. Yet he must needs go and see it, he said. Strange time to go, and especially to see it at supper time. On the face of it, it was really just a downright lie, friends. He did not want to go to the feast, and so he manufactured this excuse to ease his conscience. This is what people make excuses for. The devil gets men into that cradle and rots them to sleep in it. All right, now let's look at number two. The second man said what? I have bought 5 yoke of oxen, and I must go prove them. I pray thee have me excused. Well, now, friends, why not prove those oxen before he bought them? It was no time to test the oxen after they were purchased. And now that the bargain was closed, he could prove them any time. Why not let them stand in the stall until he's accepted the invitation? Don't you see, friends, that this was just another lie? And the third man's excuse was the most ridiculous of all. He said, I've married a wife, and therefore I can't come. Well, why did he not take his wife along with him? Who likes to go to a feast better than a young bride? He might have asked her to go too if she were not willing, and then let her stay at home, but he should ask her at least. The fact was, he just didn't want to go. 1900 years have rolled by, and they tell us the world has grown wiser. They say it has improved wonderfully during these years. But tell me, have men got any better excuses today? Listen, can you give a better excuse? Young woman, have you got a better excuse that will stand the light of eternity? Have you got an excuse that will even satisfy yourself? Men try every kind of excuses, but the man does not live who can give a good one. Let some terrible disease lay hold of a man. Let death come and look him in the face, and his excuses are gone in a moment. My friend, your excuses will look altogether different when you come to stand before the great tribunal of your judge. I'd just like to take up some of the popular excuses of the present day. There's one very common one. I don't like the minister. I don't like that preacher. Well, what's that got to do with it, friends? What have you to do with a messenger? Suppose a boy comes and gives me a message, some good news from my wife. I don't turn around to see who brings it. He may be black or white. That's nothing to me. It's the message that I care about. Is it not the fact that God invites you to a feast? Why are you looking at the messenger? I've heard this excuse till I'm tired.
I don't like this minister. I don't like that minister. This person or that one that calls himself a Christian. Ah, listen, never mind about the messenger. The question is, are you willing to receive the message that God sends you? Do you believe the Word of God is true and that God invites you to this feast? Do you believe that the invitation is to every creature in the world? You have nothing to do with the preacher who brings the message. If it's from God, why not accept it? If you're going to wait till you find some perfect man or woman to bring you the invitation, you will never accept it. There was never but one perfect man. You'll find a good many flaws in our character, a good many things you may not like in the followers of Christ, but I challenge you to find a flaw in the character of our Master. He's the one who bids you to come. And any who accept the invitation, he will receive. Another excuse that I hear often, oh, there's so many things I can't understand. No doubt about that. God says a carnal man cannot understand spiritual things. And the Bible is a spiritual book. How can the unregenerate heart understand the Bible? Well, you say, if it's a sealed book, how am I going to be saved? Well, when God put salvation before the world, he put that very clear and very plain. The Word of God may be darkened to the natural man, but the way of salvation is written so plain that a little child of 6 years old can understand it if he wants to. You take this passage and see if you can understand it. The Spirit and the Bride say, come, and let him that heareth say, come, and let him that is athirst come. Now listen, are you thirsty? God says, come. And whosoever will, let him take of the water of life freely. You know what it is to take a gift. God put salvation before you as a gift. And he asks you to just accept it in simple faith. Believe on the Lord Jesus Christ and thou shalt be saved. You know what it is to believe. You can trust God. You can commit your soul to him. Oh, I know there are dark and mysterious things in the Bible, friends, but when you begin to look at the way of salvation, it unfolds in the most simple and beautiful and meaningful way. Jesus is willing to accept you and forgive you the moment you cry out to him and ask for cleansing and ask for forgiveness. So stop making excuses, friends. This is why the Bible forms the basis of all our messages on this broadcast, because God has given it so clear and so plain in the Bible. And now, this is Joe Cruz saying goodbye for today.

0: This is Max McLean. The book of Romans is considered the most profound explanation of the gospel ever written, but the good news of the gospel is preceded by some very bad news with regard to attempting to become righteous on our own merit and good deeds. So what is the good news? Listen to the Bible from Romans 3 and 4. But now our righteousness from God, apart from law, has been made known, to which the law and the prophets testify. This righteousness from God comes through faith in Jesus Christ to all who believe. There is no difference, for all have sinned and fall short of the glory of God and are justified freely by His grace through the redemption that came by Christ Jesus. God presented Him as a sacrifice of atonement through faith in His blood. He did this to demonstrate His justice because in His forbearance He had left the sins committed beforehand unpunished. He did it to demonstrate His justice at the present time so as to be just and the one who justifies those who have faith in Jesus. Where then is boasting? It is excluded. On what principle? On that of observing the law? No, but on that of faith. For we maintain that a man is justified by faith apart from observing the law. Is God the God of the Jews only? Is He not the God of the Gentiles too? Yes, of the Gentiles too, since there is only one God who will justify the circumcised by faith and the uncircumcised through that same faith. Do we then nullify the law by this faith? Not at all. Rather, we uphold the law. What then shall we say that Abraham, our forefather, discovered in this matter? If in fact Abraham was justified by works, he had something to boast about. But not before God. What does the Scripture say? Abraham believed God, and it was credited to him as righteousness. Now when a man works, his wages are not credited to him as a gift, but as an obligation. However, to the man who does not work, but trusts God who justifies the wicked, his faith is credited as righteousness. David said the same thing when he speaks of the blessedness of the man to whom God credits righteousness apart from works. Blessed are they whose transgressions are forgiven, whose sins are covered. Blessed is the man whose sin the Lord will never count against him. From Romans 3 and 4, listen to the Bible. It's great for the soul.
1: We're going to look at the story of the temptation of Christ today as it's found in Matthew chapter 4. I'll read the first few verses. Then Jesus was led up by the Spirit into the wilderness to be tempted by the devil. And when he had fasted 40 days and 40 nights, afterward he was hungry. Now, when the tempter came to him, he said, "If you are the Son of God, command that these stones become bread." The life of Jesus kind of works like a control group when it comes to analyzing your own life. It can be hard to know, for example, if you're actually dealing with temptation correctly, because your mind and your motivations are already corrupted when the tempter shows up. There's no real way of telling whether or not you dealt with the situation 100% appropriately. But when you watch Jesus at work, you have someone who was never corrupted. You get a pure case study of how the tempter works and how you should deal with it. So, I want you to notice something really important in this story from Matthew's gospel. First of all, the first temptation was built around a real, actual need that Jesus had. He was hungry. And of course, there's no sin in being hungry. But the devil takes advantage of that to build a case for something that is sinful. "If you are the Son of God," he says, "why don't you turn these stones into bread?" Notice the language the devil uses. It's the language of doubt. Jesus had just been baptized, where the Spirit of God had announced publicly that Jesus was indeed the Son of God. But now, instead of challenging that statement outright, the devil raises just a little doubt. "If you are the Son of God," he says. If. He doesn't say Jesus isn't the Son of God. He just encourages Christ to look for reasons he might not be. And that really forms the foundation for any temptation you might find yourself facing. Usually, you're not faced with an outright challenge to morality or decency. Usually, you find lots of questions racing through your mind. I mean, didn't you actually earn that money you're about to embezzle with all the unpaid overtime you've put in? And don't you deserve a little more attention from that guy at work? Because after all, your husband is always working and he doesn't show the kind of affection he used to. Do you see it? It's almost always in the form of a question that helps you justify what you're about to do. I imagine if Jesus had been interested in entertaining the devil's suggestions, he could have found hundreds of good reasons to turn those stones into bread. He was, after all, hungry. And that was a direct result of having to live in a world that we've ruined. So, what harm could possibly come from Jesus feeding himself? On the surface, it looks reasonable. But the devil almost always builds a reasonable case around something that will lead to utter catastrophe. According to the Bible, Jesus came to live like one of us. More than that, he came to live as one of us. Not once in his ministry did he use his divinity for his own benefit. Not once did he stop setting an example for us by clinging to his Father for hope and support. And to cave in, even once, would have made Jesus something other than what he came to be, our perfect example and our perfect substitute. And of course, Jesus' method of dealing with a perfectly reasonable temptation still gives us the perfect solution for our temptations. In the very next verse, Jesus says something remarkably simple. It is written. Your best defense, says Jesus, is to stand on what God says, even when doing the wrong thing can be justified or made to appear reasonable. And that, judging by the outcome of this story, is always going to be the better way to live.

0: 30 days to natural blood pressure control, the no pressure solution, sleep hygiene principles. It includes the following. Exercise regularly for at least 30 minutes daily, preferably more than 4 hours prior to bedtime. Exercise closer to bedtime stimulates some individuals and will make it more difficult for them to sleep. Get bright light exposure during the day. Bright light exposure early in the day helps you fall asleep. Bright light exposure just prior to sunset helps individuals sleep through the night. Keep evening meals light, at least 4 hours before bedtime. Although late night eating can make you feel sleepy, a rising blood sugar will undermine the production of growth hormone, a compound that even adults need to get peak rejuvenation from sleep. Avoid caffeinated beverages. Caffeine after lunchtime may erode sleep quality. Even earlier in the day, caffeine may affect sleep by lowering melatonin levels. Avoid alcohol. Late afternoon and early evening alcohol intake interfere with sleep architecture, the normal rhythmicity of sleep which is necessary for optimal restoration. Alcohol at other times erodes resolve, making it easier to neglect to practice good lifestyle habits throughout the day. Avoid nicotine intake. Nicotine isn't your friend when it comes to blood pressure or health in general. If you still haven't made a complete break, avoid this stimulant for at least 4 hours before bedtime to get the best sleep. Avoid high-risk naps. Naps that are longer than 30 minutes or later in the day, after 3 p.m., are more likely to interfere with sleep. Maintain a regular sleep schedule, even on the weekends. Your body functions best when it can lock into a daily circadian rhythm. If you get up at the same time each day, your body will properly time the release of hormones like cortisol, so you'll be ready to hit the ground running.
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2: Since it was launched on April the 24th, 1990, the Hubble telescope has captured stunning images of the beauty of the universe. Circling the Earth 300 miles up, it's said to have revolutionized astronomy. The Bible says the heavens declare the glory of God and the firmament shows his handiwork, Psalm 19 verse 1. The images of space that can be seen today are mind-boggling, stunning. Now, consider that God created the heavens, wrapped the rings around Saturn, placed the sun in the sky, made the Milky Way, and perhaps another 2 trillion galaxies. What does creation say about the Creator? Today you'll see the sun or the moon, you'll feel a breeze or rain will fall, or you'll hear the song of a bird or the laughter of a child. God made it all, and he made you. Remember today that God is your creator. John Bradshaw, It Is Written.
3: The hardest thing any of us face is to recognize our own guilt. The second challenge is, once we recognize it, do we own it personally and publicly? Rarely do we encounter others who quickly admit to being wrong. This is hard, isn't it? Fast talking and being defensive is our topic on this edition of Daughters of Promise. Hey, stay with me. I'm Christine Wurtzen. If I am addicted to someone else's respect and acceptance, being wrong is not an option. At all costs, I must talk my way out of situations lest someone around me come to the conclusion that I'm guilty. Self-defense can be developed into a cunning art form. I can do it so much that acquitting myself with great confidence happens like breathing. If I'm someone who has trouble admitting I've sinned, I must bring my shaky self to the arms of Christ. I have not yet understood my sin, the power of the cross, and Christ's love for me. Admitting guilt does not diminish me. It frees me to enjoy God's mercy. Never am I more attractive to others than when I'm humble. I'm aware today that some awful crimes have been committed against many of us. Those who sinned so greatly against us may not have admitted doing wrong, or worse yet, they owned it, but they show no remorse whatsoever. Evil appears to have won, but it is just an illusion. Until God makes all things right, we must live in a lifestyle of forgiveness. We must pray for our enemies and rest in the coming kingship of Jesus upon the earth. For Daughters of Promise, I'm Christine Wurtzen.
4: And he spake this parable unto certain which trusted in themselves that they were righteous and despised others.
5: Two men went up into the temple to pray, the one a Pharisee and the other a publican. The Pharisee stood and prayed thus with himself, God, I thank thee that I am not as other men are, extortioners, unjust, adulterers, or even as this publican. I fast twice in the week. I give tithes of all that I possess. And the publican, standing afar off, would not lift up so much as his eyes unto heaven, but smote upon his breast, saying, God, be merciful to me, a sinner. I tell you, this man went down to his house justified rather than the other. For every one that exalteth himself shall be abased, and he that humbleth himself shall be exalted.
6: In the beginning was the Word, and the Word was with God, and the Word was God.
7: Blessed are the pure in heart, for they shall see God.
8: Now, how did people get to the Americas? This is Ken Ham, heading up the ministry that built a full-size Noah's Ark. One of the great mysteries of history is how humans got to the Americas. Many scientists assume they had to go over land, crossing land bridges. That's because they believe ancient man was too primitive to sail to the coast. But now researchers are rethinking this assumption. Many now think the evidence in the Americas suggests some people did sail to the Americas, where they started new settlements. This fits with what we'd expect from the Bible. Noah and his sons were obviously shipbuilders and would have passed this skill on. Now, some of the people who left Babel, well, they used boats as they began to explore the world. And they were the original Christopher Columbuses, who discovered a new world.
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11: Now a look at your afternoon weather on Bakersfield Christian Talk Radio. Sunny today with a high near 89 and lows around 63. Sunny tomorrow with a high of 93 and lows around 67. For your Tuesday, sunny with a high near 94 and lows around 64. And for Wednesday, mostly sunny with a high near 95 and lows around 63. That's your afternoon weather on Bakersfield Christian Talk Radio.
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2: I'm John Bradshaw. Thanks for joining me. This is From the Bible. I'm glad you've joined me today. 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This is From the Bible, brought to you by It Is Written. Today we're going to start the program talking about a timing controversy. Just mentioning that reminds me of what happened in 1972 when the United States was playing the Soviet Union for the gold medal at the Munich Olympics in basketball. Doug Collins scored two free throws, as a matter of fact, and the score was 50 points to 49 with just moments left in the game. But then there was some controversy about a timeout that was called and wasn't called, and with 1 second left, it looked like the Soviet Union had lost the game and couldn't possibly win. But then the referees decided to start a timing controversy, and they added 3 seconds to the clock. This gave the Soviets time to get possession of the ball, get away a shot. The shot went in. The rest is history. You know, to this day, not one of those American basketball players has come forward to accept his silver medal. Not one. They say, we earned gold. We will not ever accept silver. Which is interesting. A timing controversy. There's a bit of a timing controversy in the Bible. How long was Jesus in the grave after he died? You've got, on the one hand, Jesus saying that he would be in the grave for 3 days and three nights, but then you've got Jesus dying on Friday afternoon and being raised from the dead on Sunday morning. But then you get people who say, well, really, he died on Wednesday and he was raised on Sunday. And, well, what's the truth, really? Let's find out. We'll get our answer from the Bible. Joining me is pastor and evangelist and author and radio show host and television show host, Gary Gibbs. Gary, welcome back to From the Bible.
15: Hey, John, it's great to be with you.
2: And we've got a great topic we're opening the program with today. It's one of those questions that in many ways I think shouldn't be a question, but it is a question, and so let's address it. And that's the question of how long Jesus was in the grave after he died. You've got people who say 3 days and three nights, so that's 72 hours. You've got people who say otherwise. Let's take a shot at this. Why do you think there's the confusion, Gary?
15: Well, John, the traditional view in Christianity is Jesus crucified on Friday, resurrected on Sunday. So, you know, every year, Christian church around the world celebrates Good Friday, Easter, Sunday. But there is a small group of people who take a statement of Jesus in Matthew 12, verse 40, and they stretch this out to a literal 24-hour periods. And I believe that's what's contributed to the confusion.
2: Okay, now I'm going to take the aside a little bit here. If I was to look at that verse, and you mentioned it, let me turn in my Bible to Matthew chapter 12 and verse 40. Jesus said plainly, this is, if you have a red letter edition where the words of Jesus are all in red, this is red.